our childhood, by our circumstances. In fact, there's a book entitled The Inner Child of Your Past, which talks about how the little boy in the man is always there and the little girl in the woman is always there. And that's why I think oftentimes things will crop up in our lives and we'll think, well, where did that come from? That came from the little boy way back yonder. And a little girl, a lady would say, well, I don't know why I thought that about that. The little girl is still there. So that in every man, there's the little boy. In every woman, there's the little girl. Always there. Now, our family has had a tremendous impact upon our life, our personality, and all of our viewpoints. The question is, what do we do with it? Well, the title of this message is The Family Influence, Good or Bad. And I want you to turn to 1 Kings chapter 15, if you will. And I want us to read a brief passage here, and then I want to take you to some passages that will show you in the scriptures the effect that this kind of family relationship will have. Well, let me give you a little background now what's happening. There was King Saul, King David, King Solomon. The scripture is interesting what the Bible says about David, because the scripture says in verse 5 of this 15th chapter of 1 Kings, because David did what was right in the sight of the Lord and had not turned aside from anything that he commanded him all the days of his life, except in the case of Uriah the Hittite. And it's interesting that God still approving of this man after God's own heart, even though there was sin and disobedience in his life, he says, except the fact that he killed his most loyal, devoted general, and that is Uriah, which proved a disloyalty on the part of David, ingratitude, and all the rest. And then, if you'll recall, as we think in terms of what the scripture teaches, the Bible teaches us that we are responsible, husbands and wives, fathers and mothers responsible for their families. I want you to look in this passage, because here's what's happening. Following Solomon, the Bible says that Solomon loved many strange women. Now, most of those kings had more than one wife. But the bad thing about Solomon was he allowed all these strange women to take his heart away from God and to believe in other gods. Solomon's son, Rehoboam. Rehoboam came to the throne after Solomon. Here's what happened. It's a very interesting thing. He gathered all of his elders around him and other people around him. But the elders said to him, they said, now, Rehoboam, they said, here's what will happen. If you will become have a servant spirit to the nation, and if you will relieve them of all this taxes that Solomon has placed upon them, this heavy load of taxes with all of his buildings and so forth, they said to him, they will love you and they will serve you all of their life. Here's what Rehoboam did. He got all, the Bible says he got all of his young, listen, his young counselors around him who grew up with him. And they said, no, you should increase the taxes. And he says, and they said, in fact, you should just make it worse. He listened to his young counselors, and what happened was the nation of Israel split. And that is that Rehoboam found himself with the 10 tribes going north, and Jeroboam became their king, Rehoboam in the south. And therefore, for the rest of all time, there was a divided kingdom. Well, it's interesting what happens, because I want you to notice a phrase here. I'm just going to read a few verses here, and then I'm going to take you through some other verses. Beginning in chapter 15, verse 1. Now, in the 18th year of King Jeroboam, the son of Nebat, Abijam became king over Judah, the southern kingdom. He reigned 3 years in Jerusalem, and his mother's name was Maacah, the daughter of Abishalam. And he walked in all the sins of his father, which he had committed before him, and his heart was not wholly devoted to the Lord his God, like the heart of his father David. But for David's sake, the Lord his God gave him a lamp in Jerusalem to raise up his son after him and to establish Jerusalem. That is, he kept the truth burning there. But because David did what was right in the sight of the Lord and not turned aside from anything that he commanded him all the days of his life, except in the case of Uriah the Hittite, and there was war between Rehoboam, now king of the southern kingdom, and Jeroboam, king of the northern kingdom, all the days of his life. Now the rest of the acts of Abijam and all that he did, are they not written in the book of the Chronicles of the kings of Judah? And there was war between Abijam and Jeroboam, and Abijam slept with his fathers, and they buried him in the city of David, and Asa his son became king in his place. You say, well, now what in the world does that have to do with anything? A great deal. Now listen. The title of this message is The Family Influence, Good or Bad. I want you to listen to what happens here now. And let's turn over a few

0: will to look, if you will, in the let's look at, first of all, in the 11th verse of this same chapter. And Asa did what was right in the sight of the Lord, like David his father. He also put away the male cult prostitutes from the land and removed all the idols which his father had made. Verse 14, but the high places were not taken away. Nevertheless, the heart of Asa was wholly devoted to the Lord all his days. And he brought into the house of the Lord the dedicated things of his father and his own dedicated things, silver and gold and utensils. Now, I want you to notice, beginning in the northern kingdom now, here's what Jeroboam did. For fear that the people would go back to the southern kingdom under Rehoboam, here's what he did. He made two golden calves. Now, you would think that anybody in their right mind, knowing what happened with Moses in the wilderness, what happened to the people there, he made two golden calves and he said, now, this is our God. We're going to worship here. You're not going back to Jerusalem. So what you have is you have the result of this kind of fatherhood. Now, look, if you will, in verse 25. Now, in verse chapter 15. Now Nadab, the son of Jeroboam, became king over Israel in the second year of Asa, king of Judah, in the southern kingdom. And he reigned over Israel 2 years. And he did evil in the sight of the Lord, walked in the way of his father and in his sin, which he made Israel sin. Last few verses of that same chapter. Verse 33. In the third year of Asa, king of Judah, Baasha, the son of Ahijah, became king over all Israel at Tirzah. And reigned 24 years. And he did evil in the sight of the Lord and walked in the way of Jeroboam and in his sin, which he had made Israel sin. Then if you will look in verse 25 of the 16th chapter. And Omri did evil in the sight of the Lord and acted more wickedly than all who were before him. For he walked in all the way of Jeroboam, the son of Nebat, and in his sins, which he made Israel sin, provoking the Lord God of Israel with their idols. Verse 29. Now Ahab, the son of Omri, became king over Israel in the 38th year of Asa, king of Judah. And Ahab, the son of Omri, reigned over Israel and Samaria 22 years. And Ahab, the son of Omri, did evil in the sight of the Lord more than all who were before him. And it came about as though it had been a trivial thing for him to walk in the sins of Jeroboam, the son of Nebat, that he married Jezebel, the daughter of Ethbaal, king of the Sidonians, and he went to serve Baal and worshipped him. Last verse, 22nd chapter. Look in the 22nd chapter now. And here's the son of Ahab and Jezebel. Verse 51. And Ahaziah, the son of Ahab, became king over Israel and Samaria in the 17th year of Jehoshaphat, who was a good king of Judah, and he reigned 2 years over Israel. And he did evil in the sight of the Lord and walked in the way of his father and in the way of his mother and the way of Jeroboam, the son of Nebat, who caused Israel to sin. So he served Baal and worshipped him and provoked the Lord God of Israel to anger according to all that his father had done. Now, what you see here is you see the examples of what happens in a family. When the father is given over to evil, or the father and the mother, as Ahab and Jezebel were, what happens in that family? Now, there's no such thing as a perfect family. No such thing as a perfect father or a perfect mother. So we're not talking about perfection in any of these areas. We're talking about the family influence. What gets handed down to our children? As we said in the very beginning, the way we view things, the way we view ourselves, the way we view other people, the way we view God, all of this begins very, very, very early in life, even as infants. Something begins to happen to our personality. It begins to be formed. So that all the rest of our lives, we are affected. We make decisions. We have views. Our life is a result, oftentimes, of what happens in those early years. So because of that, what I'd like to do in this message, I would like to give you 10 questions. And what I want to do is I want to preface these 10 questions with this idea. If our children and our grandchildren walk in our way, or walk according to our ways, then what will happen in these 10 areas, vital areas of their life? The first question of this whole group is this. What place will Jesus have in my children or my grandchildren's life? Will they receive the Lord Jesus Christ as their personal Savior very early in life? Will they recognize the Lord Jesus Christ as the Lord and Master of their life, not just their Savior? Will Jesus Christ be the central focus of their life? Will their whole life revolve around Him? Will they love Him? Will they desire to know him? Will they follow him? Will they be strong to bear witness for him? Will they defend him? Will they use his name only in a godly, reverent fashion? Will the Lord Jesus Christ be the ultimate in all of their life? Will they sift all of their questions and situations and circumstances of life through the question, what would the Lord Jesus Christ have me to do? That is, what place will the Lord Jesus Christ have in the life of your children and your grandchildren if they follow in the way that you and I are walking? Will they understand that God the Father is a loving Father? Will they understand that when Jesus said, except a man be born again, he cannot see the kingdom of God? Will they understand that there is only one way to salvation? Will they realize that Jesus Christ came into this world and laid down his life at Calvary as a substitutionary, the only substitutionary, sacrificial, atoning death at Calvary in order to atone for our sins, and that therefore all forgiveness in life is wrapped up in him? Will they begin their life early, believing in, trusting in the Lord Jesus Christ, and seeking to follow him all the days of their life? If they follow the pattern that you and I have set for them, what place will Jesus Christ have in their life? Question number two. What place will the Word of God have in the life of our children if they follow after us? Will the Bible be a book that they see laying on the table once in a while? Will it be the kind of book that the dust is oftentimes brushed off? Or will they reverence this book and understand that it is the unfolding revelation of God? Will they believe that this book is true from cover to cover? Or will they always be looking for those things that they think are mistakes or that they've heard of mistakes? Will they be looking for ways to avoid the principles of Scripture? Or will they understand that this is the inerrant, infallible revelation, the Word of the living God, that God has given us this book as an instruction book, that God has given us this book as a book to live by, that this book is the unfolding revelation of the principles by which God operates this world, by which he wants you and me to operate? Will our children find an interest in the Word of God? Will they be given a copy of the Bible so early in life, even almost before they can read it? Will they be given a translation that they can read? Will they have the freedom to come to their father or their mother or grandfather and grandmother and say, tell me what this means. What does this mean here? Will they have a hunger for God? Will they have a hunger for the Word of God? Will something inside of them cause them to want to read this book? Will something inside of them cause them to want to study this book? Will they have a deep, abiding interest? Will they have a desire for the Word of God such that you won't have to ask them to read it? They'll just want to read it. Will you walk into their room, to their bedroom, and find them with an open Bible? Will they be coming to you and saying, Dad, Mom, what does this passage mean? I don't quite understand this. Will they be coming to you and asking you questions that maybe sometimes you can't even understand? Will they have such a love for this book that you will find them spending time alone praying and talking to the Father and meditating on this book? Will this book become their instruction book for life? Will they be willing to defend the truth of this book? Will they understand the truth of this book? That is, will they begin to understand the principles? Would you find your children taking notes from the Word of God because it's things that they want to remember? Will these children come to church and when the pastor opens the Word of God, will they open their Bible so young that they may even have to ask you, what is he reading? Where do I find this? Will the Word of God become a part of the diet in their life? Will they treasure this book? Will this be the most valuable book they own? Will they want a Bible that has leather because they want what they would call a nice Bible, a good Bible, one that they can carry? Listen, when they go away to college, will they make sure that the first thing that they want to be sure is packed is a copy of the Word of God, the one that they've worn? Will the Bible that you give your children be one that gets dirty early in life? Not because they dropped it in the mud, but because out of their heart, out of their life, the Scripture says, you know, wherewithal shall a young man cleanse his way? By the living Word of God. Will it be because there are dirty pages there because they have confessed and repented of sin? And very early in life, this book has become precious. And will they soon wear that first one out? Will they soon be saying, well, I need one that's got more notes in it. I need one that has more helps because there's so many things about the Word of God that I want to be sure I understand. And listen, when they come to church, will they come to church with the Word of God in their hand, sitting there listening attentively to the pastor and praying, God, I don't only just want the book in my hand, I want it in my heart. Will that be the kind of love and admiration that your children will have for the Word of God? And will they have such a conviction about this Word that they're willing to stand for it? They're willing to defend it when somebody is criticizing the Word of God. If your children and mine walk in our way, what place will the Lord Jesus Christ have in their life? Will He be their Savior, Lord, Master, the focus of their life? What place will the Word of God have in their life? Will it be the most valuable book they own and the one that governs and guides their life? Question number 3. If our children walk in our way and follow us, what place, how will they view prayer in their life? Will they view prayer having watched their parents or their grandparents? Will they view prayer as what you do when you get in trouble, what you do when you have a need? And it'll just sort of be an emergency thing that they do in case of an emergency. Or will your children and your grandchildren understand that prayer is the wonderful gift of God? That prayer is this awesome opportunity to talk to a loving Heavenly Father. Will they understand that prayer is God's way of speaking to us and our hearing from Him? Will they have a yearning, deep, a yearning desire in their heart to learn the ways of God? And will they want to be able to fellowship with Him? Will they have a deep yearning desire, though they can't even understand it, to develop an intimate personal relationship with Him through prayer? Will you walk into their bedroom and find them on their knees? Will you hear them walking in the hall talking to the Father out loud? Will prayer become a way of life for them? Will it be that in their days that prayer, they will talk to you about how God answered this prayer and that prayer? And will it be that they'll be saying to you, Father, well, Dad, when's the last time God answered some big prayer in your life? Will they be coming to you and saying, listen, here's what I'm praying for, and Mom and Dad, I need you to pray with me about this because I'm not sure how to do this. Will you find that your children's lifestyle will be that they're praying? They're praying before they go to school in the morning. They're praying about their teacher. They're praying about their friends. Will you find in them such a desire to be alone with the Lord that they'll begin to understand the power of prayer, that they'll begin to understand that there's a direct relationship between talking to the Father and the power of the Holy Spirit in their life to stand up in their classroom against evil, to take strong stands in their conviction when time is called for? Will they have such an absolute love for the Lord Jesus Christ? You'll not have to ask them to pray. And at the table, you won't have to say, well, would you ask the blessing? No, I don't want to. I don't feel like it. Will they grow up, listen, hearing you pray, not just now I lay me down to sleep, pray the Lord my soul to keep. If I should die before I wake up, pray the Lord my soul to take. We're past those prayers. Oh, God is great. God is good. Let us thank Him for our food. In other words, we're past all that. Will you find that early in life, they'll start being able to voice their own prayers, the things that they feel. And sometimes it'll be a short prayer. And then there'll come a day in your life when you will recognize they have learned how to listen to God. Will you reach that day when you suddenly will realize your children really know how to talk to God? They know how to listen to God. Will they have this deep yearning desire in their heart to believe in all with all of their heart that God speaks to them? That as He spoke to those Old Testament prophets, and as He spoke to those kings in the Old Testament, as He spoke to Peter, James, and John, as the Lord Jesus Christ spoke with His Father, that the Father will speak to them. Will they grow up believing that God desires a relationship with them and that prayer is that link between them and God? Will they believe that prayer is the way we receive those things from God that we need in life and that we want in life? Will they believe that they should pray about everything or just some things? Will they pray about their marriage partner way before they ever get married? Will they pray about their finances to go to college? Will they pray about their parents? Will they understand that prayer gives them the privilege to touch their friends and touch their enemies and touch other parts of the world? Will they have such a concept of prayer that they wouldn't even think about beginning the day without talking to the Father? Will they and the Father and the Lord Jesus Christ become such intimate friends that prayer is a lifestyle and a way of life for them? If that is to happen, they must see you pray. If that is to happen, they must hear you pray. Not once in a while when things get bad. And I think one of the wisest things you can do for a child is before that child goes to bed at night, listen, one of the last things they ought to see, Dad and Mom, One of the last things they ought to hear, one of the last things they ought to see is you down by their bed so early in life they can't even remember when they first saw you kneeling beside their bed and talking to the Father and calling the Father in their name and praying and thanking the Father for His love for them and thanking the Father that He's going to show them His will and purpose and plan for their life. They should never be able to remember when they first saw that. It should be something etched in their memory, etched in their mind, that their father, their mother were praying people. If our children follow in our footsteps, will it echo in their minds in the years ahead when they get in college and they get tempted and they get tried? Will it echo in their mind? Will it be resounding in their heart, your prayers, how you prayed for them? I can still remember. I can hear it right now. My mother, down by the bed, beside me, she would come in that night time, no matter what time I got in, kneel down beside me, and we would pray. I can still hear her saying some things that she said, some phrases that she would repeat over and over and over again for me, night after night after night. Would I ever escape that? Never escape that. Here I am, these years in my life, I can still hear my mother saying, talking to God in my behalf. She didn't have to beg me to pray. She never taught me to pray. You know what she did? She would come in and get down beside the bed. Well, I'm not going to lie in the bed. My mother's kneeling. So I got out of the bed fast, very early in life. And you know what? She taught me by example to talk to the Father. She didn't give me a lot of theology. She just got down on her knees and started talking. When I heard my mother pray, I thought, God, this woman knows you. And I want to know her the way she would just talk to him like they were friends. And I got over this idea that he's way up yonder somewhere and I'm way down here. After a while, I began to realize if he's my mom's friend, he can be my friend. I understood him as my friend even before I understood that he loved me. Listen, you know what? I didn't hear her teach me that. I caught it. I caught it by example. No child will ever forget hearing and watching, listening to their mother, their dad praying. What place will prayer have in the life of your children? Question number four. Fourth question is this. Will the will of God be the ultimate determining factor in the decision making of that child's life? What will be the ultimate decision making factor? What will be the bottom line? The bottom line should be, what's the will of the Father? Will your children grow up asking, Father, what is your will? Will they grow up believing that God loves them so much and so intently that the Heavenly Father in this whole world of billions of people has a personal will for their life? Will they believe that God is so loving and so interested and that He has a will for their lives personally? That He has a will about their vocation life? He has a will about their work. He has a will about their marriage. He has a will about where they go to college. He has a will about every single aspect of their life. Will they grow up believing that God is genuinely, personally interested in every single facet of their life? Will they grow up believing that not only God has a will for their life, but God is willing to reveal that will? That God is so willing to show them, so willing to unfold to them? That all those prayer verses that He gives about asking it should be given you, seeking you shall find, that when that child grows up believing that God has a will and purpose, that they can ask and that the Lord will show them. Let me ask you this. Will they be able to come to you and say, how did you find the Lord's will about your job? How did you find the Lord's will about marrying mom or dad? How did you find the will of the Lord about making this purchase? Will they be able to come to you and you be able to say to them, well, here's what I did. I asked the Lord and we talked about this and I listened to Him and evaluated and so forth. That is, will they have such a concept of the will of God? Will they understand that the ultimate question is, how do I obey God? Will they understand that partial obedience is disobedience? Will they understand in their heart that to do the will of God brings God great pleasure, great delight, and that doing the will of God simply paves the way for the best of God's blessings? Or will they have the idea, well, you just make decisions and then hope God's going to bless it? Will they be able to look at you, listen to you, and watch how you operate in life and know in their heart that the wisest thing to do before little decisions are made, before major decisions are made, little decisions or major decisions, we bring them to the Lord. Father, what would you have me to do? How would you have me to go about this? Will they learn early in life that it's the little decisions where we really learn how to find the will of God, and that the bigger decisions are really just like the small decisions? You just go about it the same way. You just ask, Lord, what would you have me to do about this? oftentimes evaluating, oftentimes seeking godly counsel, but ultimately having to listen to say, Father, what would you have me to do? How would you have me go about this circumstance? So that, listen, asking the Father's will be a part of their life. They just don't make decisions because people shove them into them. And I think most of us would realize in life that when we have simply listened to other people rather than listen to God, most of the time what happens is we make the wrong decisions in life. Listen, will they grow up believing that God has a will for their life and that they're so persuaded of it that once they find the will of God, nobody is going to turn their head, nobody is going to shake their confidence in God, and they are willing to stand firm and strong against compromise and against all kinds of pressure in order to do the will of the Father? Will they believe that if they obey God, God will assume the responsibility? He will assume responsibility for all the consequences of their obedience. If they follow you and me, will they understand the absolute importance of the will of God? Listen, will they be able to remember the first time you ever said to them, God has a will for your life? You see, one of the things that you ought to be talking about very early in life before they even understand, God has a plan for your life. Well, what do you mean plan? God has a will for your life. What do you mean will? And you can explain to them that God's so personally interested in you that He already knows what you're going to do. He already knows what you're going to become. He already knows who you're going to marry. He has all these things planned, and He has the best plan for you if you'll be wise enough to listen carefully, seek His will, find out what He wants you to do, and to walk in that. Question number 5. If our children follow in our way, will they develop strong, godly relationships? That is, will they seek out after those people with whom they have an affinity spiritually? Not just the clothes they wear, the cars they drive, and where they live, or how much money they have, but seeking out those who have a spiritual affinity with them. Those with whom they can relate about spiritual things. Looking for friends about whom they can talk with the Lord. And that they can share what God is doing in their life. And someone with whom they can open the Word of God with and share the testimony of what Christ has done in their life. Will they be the kind of friends that when they talk about the Lord Jesus Christ, the other person can identify with that? Will they be the kind of friends that will be an asset to them and not a stumbling block? Will they develop godly relationships in such a fashion that they too will be an asset to their friends and not a stumbling block? Will they seek out those godly friends that they believe that somehow God would have them to be able maybe to make an impact on their life as well as to have an impact in their own life? And when we think about the whole idea of friendships, we think about how God works in all of our lives to surround us with people who are an asset to our life. Listen, will your children be able to look at you and decide what kind of friends they ought to have? Will they be able to follow us and find wisdom in choosing godly friends? Now, this does not mean that you should never have an unchristian friend, because we all have those people that we are working on in life. But rather, listen, will our kids be so strong in their faith that their relationships out there will, listen, they will not compromise their biblical principles and their basic convictions because of the influence of their friends? Will they be the kind of friend that people can lean on? Or will they be the kind of people who are always leaning on someone else, which is always a dangerous thing if you're always leaning? Everybody leans probably at some time in their life. But listen, will our children, if they follow us, be the kind of young people and the kind of adults that when people are in need, they'll feel drawn to them? Will they be the kind of children who grow up that when people want to know the truth, when they've been through all the people that are going to tell them what they want to hear, will our children be the kind that people will be drawn to them when they say, I wanted to know what is the truth. I knew you would tell me the truth. Is that the kind of sons and daughters we're going to have? Is that the kind of relationships they're going to build? Is that the kind of friend they're going to be able to be? And will they have the strength? Listen, will they have the strength to be able to stand against the pressure of the peers of their life? What kind of friendships will they develop in life? Well, the next question, one of the most important of all, will they be able to handle their money wisely? Money is something they're going to have to deal with all the days of their life. And will they be able to understand that it all comes from God, that He's the owner of every single thing? Will they see money as not something that they have, that they own, but will they see all the material possessions that God places in their life as the fact that God owns all this and that they're just the stewards of it? Listen, if they follow you, will you train your children to understand the true value of money? Will they understand that money is for the purpose of meeting needs, and personal desires that fit into God's plan for our life? Will they see money as simply a means of exchange? Or will they see money as a means of manipulating and to indulge themselves? Will they see money as God's gift to them as stewards to train them up and to train them in trusting Him and being wise in the use of God's financial blessings that He sends their way? What will be their attitude about money? Will it be that they will try to satisfy spiritual hunger in their life with material things? Will they be very sensitive to the subtle encroachment of materialism in their life? Will they, growing up in this ungodly world that is so absolutely materialistic, be able to discern when materialism is creeping up in their life, that they are now living for things, that they're working for things, that they're working extra hard so that things, will they be so deceived by watching how things have had a place in your life that they think if they have a new car and a new boat and a new house and a new set of golf clubs and a new this and a new that, finally they'll be happy? Will they be so deceived by things that they think that things create happiness, that things provide happiness? Or will they realize this is merely a medium of exchange and that God has placed this financial resource in their hands, and as they are good stewards, what they do, they expand the opportunity of greater riches and greater wealth or greater possessions as they are faithful? Will they feel free to come to you and say, well, Dad or Mom, will you explain to me about this whole matter of finances and how I'm to operate? Will they respect you giving them a credit card? Will they respect your authority? Will they understand they are accountable? Will the discipline in that home be such that if you violate my generosity ceases at that moment? If you begin to indulge yourself, if you can't be trusted with a credit card, if you can't be trusted with money, then you lose your privilege. Or will they just be given free rein? And I'll never forget what I heard. I was at a cleaner's one day, and this fella was standing by his car getting ready to get in his automobile, and he hollered about four cars down, and I happened to be walking out at that time. And he said, whatever the guy said to him, I didn't hear that, but he held up his credit card. He said, I've got my old man's credit card, and that's all I need. Will your children have that idea about your generosity and your love, your financial freedom with them? Will they understand that they're accountable, first of all, to God? Will they have the idea that John Wesley had, which I think was a great idea? He said, earn all you can, invest all you can, save all you can, and then give all you can. And you can add to that, enjoy all you can, but in that fashion. And that is, we're to be wise with our money. And children today are growing up with everything given to them. And it's very easy, if we're not careful, to spoil them and to give them everything. And you can walk in most homes today, and children today have more toys than you and I had clothes and the necessary things in life when some of us were growing up. Everything dumped out to them. You know what? It's going to be very, very difficult for them to understand what it means to handle money wisely. That the Bible says it's like a bird. Listen, it can be gone in a moment. I don't have to tell you how long it takes to get it, how fast it can disappear. And children are growing up with the idea that there is a bottomless pit at home, and Father is the pit. And all you have to do if you need it is to go to the pit. He's always got it. Will they learn early in life? Listen, will they learn early in life that the wisest thing they can do with the first bit of money you give them, a dollar, you say, now this is a gift. How much of this do you need to give to the Lord? Now, you may give it to them in 10 dimes or 10 quarters or whatever you give them, a $10 bill. One of the smartest things you can do as a father is when you start giving that allowance to say, now, remember that God is the one who gave me the health and strength to make this. God is the one who's given us the money, and He requires that we give Him 10% because He wants us to learn to trust Him, because what He's going to show you is that He can take 90 and make it go further than 100. And therefore, in the very beginning, Will they, on their first job, will they tithe their income from their first job? Will they have listened to you talk about God blessing you? Will they listen and will they watch how God has honored you and how you have dealt with finances? Will they understand how absolutely important it is that finances are an important indication and a barometer of many, many things in our life? Or will they just listen? Will they see you making a horrible mistake? Listen, will our children abhor indebtedness as a plague, like a plague? Now, children don't always follow the things that we try to do in life. Will they just think, well, debt's the way you live? And you see children growing up today, that would be the normal, natural thing for them to feel. Well, everybody's in debt, and there's nothing wrong with debt, and there are more people who are going bankrupt in the past few years than ever before. What they're saying is, I can't handle my money. Somebody didn't teach them the importance of handling money. Will your children avoid debt? Will they be wise in the use of their money? Will they earn all they can wisely? Will they invest all they can wisely? Will they save all they can wisely? Will they give all they can wisely? And will they enjoy to the fullest that which God has given them as they walk in obedience to Him? How will they handle their money? If our children follow after us, what place will Jesus Christ have in their life? What place will the Word of God have in their life? What place will prayer have in their life? What place will, listen, relationships have in their life? Listen, what place will obedience to the will of God have in their life? How will they handle the money in their life? And then the next question. Will they be motivated to do their best in their vocation? Will they be so motivated to do their best having watched you, knowing that you have been diligent and industrious? Will our children grow up always attempting and seeking to do more than is expected of them? Will they grow up with a spirit of industriousness? And will they grow up with a spirit of ambition? I mean godly ambition, not uncontrolled ambition. Will they desire the best? Will they understand that no matter who their employer is, that the one to whom they're ultimately accountable is Almighty God, that He's the ultimate, He is the final authority, He's the one to whom we give an account? Will they grow up believing that the quantity of their work and the quality of their work, they're responsible to God for it, no matter who the employer is? Will they grow up believing that if they do their best, that God will honor that no matter what that job is? Listen, will they grow up, and in whatever area of work that they may have, will they seek to carry out their responsibility, listen, motivated by their spiritual gift? Because God gives every one of our children who trust Him as their Savior spiritual gifts. And will they function out of their spiritual gifts? Will they rely upon the Holy Spirit to strengthen them and enable them to learn and to progress and move on? Will they just be happy 9 to 5 just doing their thing? Or will they say, God, what do you want me to do? What do you want me to accomplish in life? What are your goals you've set for me? Will they simply be motivated in their job simply by money? Or will they be motivated by, listen, a sense of well-being, of doing their best, of being, listen, of the approval of God, of giving their best, of being an example to others? Will they attempt to move on in life and to move up on the scale and to advance in their job by stepping on other people, criticizing other people, gossiping about other people, undermining other people? Or will they choose to do so by being a servant to those about them? By being a servant to those about them, will they reach down and help someone else along the way? Will they step back and let somebody else get the credit and the praise and the glory? Will they be the kind of person that any employer will be thankful to have? Will they be the kind of young people who will move on in life and who will go beyond that 9-to-5 business and who will step out and God may lead them in some area that is very demanding of them, very taxing, but they hang in there. They don't give up when the going gets rough. They don't give up when things look bad. They learn how to fall upon their face and ask God for direction and wisdom for their life. They want to excel, listen, to excel in everything. It doesn't mean that they're always A students. I was a very poor student in grammar school and high school. When I got to college, everything changed. But you know what? I knew that somehow, some way, somehow, God would help me if I just keep hanging in there and keep trying. What we must teach our children is not look at them and say, well, I want you to see what Dad did, because most of us couldn't brag much anyway. But what we want to instill within them, listen, you do your best. Your best may not be the same as his. Your best may not be as good on paper, grade-wise, as his. But you know what? All God wants out of you is your best. You do your best. Give it all you've got. Hang in there no matter what. You know what happens? Those are the kind of young people who don't start out making A's all time, but who decide, I'm going to give it my best, do my best. You know what? They determine, they excel. And I've seen people with all kinds of handicaps, as you have, physically and so forth, who have excelled and excelled and excelled far beyond those who had everything going for them. Why? Somebody motivated them. Listen, will your children be motivated or will they be discouraged? Will they grow up hearing, you'll never amount to anything? Well, why don't you get out and do so and so? Well, you can't do this and you can't do that. And why are you such a poor student? Well, I made straight A's. Or will they hear you saying, listen, you know what? You're not a failure just because you failed that test. Just because you failed that test, we all fail tests. We fail tests before God. We fail tests in life. But you know what? You are a success because, listen, if you obey God, you're a success. Even if you have a failure in life and you walk in obedience to God, you are a success no matter what. We need to instill within our children. We need somehow to motivate them to do their best because they are the sons and daughters of God and they represent the Lord Jesus Christ. Next question. What place will the church have in the life of your children if they follow after you? Will the church be one of those buildings down on the corner that you drive by and wonder what's on the inside? Will church be a turnoff to them if they follow you? Will they say, well, my parents didn't go, so if it wasn't important to them, it certainly isn't important to me. And besides that, there's plenty of them around. Will they say, I hear my parents talking about the pastors and why do I want to go listen to guys like them? Will they say, you know, we just don't have time for church. My parents, they were real busy. They didn't have time for church. Or will your sons and daughters recognize that attending corporate worship Sunday after Sunday is an absolute vital part of growing spiritually? Will the church of the Lord Jesus Christ be to them what he intends for it to be to all of us? And that is, he says it is his body on this earth, that the church makes up God's feet, God's hands, God's eyes, God's love, God's compassion. It is through us that the world understands who Jesus Christ is. Will they recognize that they have spiritual gifts given to them in order to serve the Lord? Will they be the kind of young people who grew up and saying, well, you know, I have this spiritual gift and will come to the church and go to the pastor or someone else and saying, you know, I am available to serve the Lord. God's been so good to me. He's blessed me in so many ways. I want to serve the Lord. Where can I serve? Or will they be the kind of young people who will sit back and say, let somebody else do it? They don't need me. There are plenty of people there. They don't need me. They don't need my money. They don't need my prayers. There's a whole lot of folks there. Or will they be the kind of children who grew up who are involved in the work of the church, who more than likely will find their spouse in the body of Christ somewhere? Will they be young people, listen, who not only attend church but are involved in church, but who defend the church and who are supportive of the church? Will they tie their income to the church that they attend? Will they be the kind of young people who will honor their pastors and honor their staff members and honor the leadership of the church, learning the valuable lesson of yielding to authority? Will they understand that, listen, if you don't yield to earthly authority, you're not going to yield to an authority that you cannot see? Will your children be the kind of children who come to church, listen, having walked after you with a notebook in their hand or a place to take notes, the Word of God, and a pencil or a pen, sitting there hungry, wanting to hear, what does God have to say to me through His messenger today? Is that the kind of children that we're going to raise up who love God, who hunger for God, who want to be in the Lord's house? If they follow in your footsteps and mine, will the body of Christ, will the church be a vital part? Listen, will it be the most important living organism in their life? Or will it be some club? Or will it be something else in their life? Will the body of Christ, the church of the Lord Jesus Christ, will their life in those early years revolve around the body of Christ? If they follow in your way and my way, I would certainly hope that that would be true. Well, question number 9. If they follow us, will they be wise enough to live in today but thinking about tomorrow? Wise enough to live today but thinking about tomorrow. What do I mean by that? Simply this. If they watch us, will they hear us talking about a day of accountability before the Lord? Will they hear us talking about giving an account to God daily as we come before Him? Will they be conscious that there is a judgment of rewards for believers after this life because the Bible says it is appointed unto man once to die, and after this the judgment. Will our children live with the realization that we will give an account for our life one of these days? Therefore, we're to be fruitful, we're to be productive, we're to be obedient to Him as best we know how. Will they live today with tomorrow on their mind, recognizing that the thoughts they have today will govern their actions tomorrow, and the thoughts tomorrow will govern their actions the days ahead? What we put into these bodies today will affect them tomorrow. What we learn today will govern how we operate tomorrow. Will they understand the principle of sowing and reaping, that there is a day of accountability before Almighty God? If they watch us and watch the way we live and listen to what we say and where we spend our time and how we operate, will they realize that there is an accountability and that it is a very sobering, serious thing to know that one of these days we will stand in the presence of Almighty God and give an account for our life? Last question. If our sons and daughters walk after us and walk after our ways, will they spend eternity in heaven with the Father, or will they spend eternity eternally separated from God? Every single child born is going to spend eternity somewhere with the Heavenly Father, or they're going to spend eternity eternally separated from God. If our children follow us, will they realize that there is only one way to be saved, and that is through the Lord Jesus Christ? Will they realize that except a man or a woman be born again by the grace of God and through faith in the Lord Jesus Christ, that there is no salvation? Will they realize that the most important decision in their life is where they're going to spend eternity? Will they realize that the scripture, it is appointed unto man once to die, and after this the judgment, is God's declaration to us that there is no avoidance of the judgment? That death is going to happen one of these days, and the wisest thing you can do very early in life is settle the direction of your eternal destiny as soon and as quickly as possible. Will they understand that? Will they understand? And will they know that after this life, it's either going to be heaven or there's going to be a hell? There's either going to be life with the Father and all of His saints, or to be eternally separated from God because of their denial of Jesus Christ? Well, those are 10 very thought-provoking questions that all of us need to ask as fathers and as grandfathers, as mothers and as grandmothers, all of us parents. Now let me ask you this. You say, well, I hear you, but you know, I've blown it so bad already in my life. You know, my kids are gone, and I've got grandchildren. Now what? I can look back and see, I didn't talk to them about Jesus. I didn't read the Bible in front of them. They never heard me pray. I didn't talk to them about how to handle their money or the will of God or their relationships with others. I just let them make their own choices. We went to church every once in a while. And I didn't tithe my income. And, you know, I just said, you live today and do the best you can. Now what do I do? When I look at my kids' lives and see how maybe they've wrecked their life or maybe they're doing sort of well, but you know in your heart that you as parents didn't do what you should have done. Then what do? You could have a pity party and talk about how awful things are and just say, oh, God, I'll never get over this. Or you can do the wise thing. You can go to your children and say, or your son or your daughter, and you'd say, you know, I heard a message the other day and made me do some thinking about my life. And as I thought about it, I thought about some things that I neglected in my relationship with you as my daughter or my son. And I want to ask you to forgive me for some things, and I want to ask you to forgive me for not really talking about Jesus enough and making sure that you were saved in your life early. I want to ask you to forgive me that I didn't read the Bible with you. I just told you ought to read it. I need to ask you to forgive me that I didn't kneel down beside the bed with you and pray and or talk to you about things that I thought you needed to pray about. I need to ask you to forgive me that I didn't talk about the will of God in your life. I just let you do that. I need to ask you to forgive me that I wasn't interested in your relationships and your friends. I really need to ask you to forgive me that we really neglected the church. And I just guess I thought I was so busy that I just didn't seemingly have time to deal with that and money problems and all the things I was dealing with in life. I guess I just didn't really think a whole lot about tomorrow. I just was thinking about today and keeping the family together and making ends meet. And I guess I was just so tired, so full of these things. I'm not making any excuse. I'm just asking you. I just need to ask you to forgive me. I could have been a better father, or I could have been a better mother than I was. And I need to ask you to forgive me. And I want to do anything and everything I can to help you. And now, with our children, grandchildren, I want to help them every way I possibly can. You know what will happen? Dad, I don't care how bad you blew it. That son or that daughter, for you to be able and to be willing to come to them and say, I messed it up. The worst thing you can do is to give a bunch of excuses. Because, you know, we don't have an excuse. Now, let's face it. When a father grows up in a home where there is no father, he has no pattern. When a mother grows up in a home where there's no mother, there's no motherly pattern. Or when they grow up in a home where there's strife and animosity and bitterness and resentment and fussing and fighting and division and strife and no love and the absence of all the good things in a family, they can't look back and say, I want to be like, you know what I hear? I hear as a pastor, most people say, I don't want to be like my mother. Well, I don't want to be like my father. You know what will happen? Let me give you a little warning. If you set your mind on who you're not going to be like, you are going to be like them, because we become what we focus on. And you can listen, you get focused on a bad image of a parent and you're going to become just like them. So that's not the focus. The focus is, you know, I really need to ask you to forgive me. Or it may be that you're a young parent today and you've got young children or teenagers and you're saying, well, I haven't been doing so good. I'll tell you what you do. All you have to do is to take these 10 questions and get serious about them and be willing to make whatever changes are necessary. You say, what are my kids going to think if I come pulling at the Bible? You know what? That's not even the issue. I'll tell you what they'll think. They'll think, boy, something's done got to my dad. Something's done got to my mother. That's what they'll think. And you know what? They'll be grateful. They may even laugh at first, but you know what? Every son wants to love his daddy. Every daughter, I think, wants to love her mother and love their mother and their dad. What they're looking for, listen, they're looking for somebody they can love. And a father or mother who can say, I'm sorry, I made a mistake. That was really not the wise thing to do. I need to ask you to forgive me. Listen, you talking about binding yourself with your children? That'll bind you. No matter what's happened and what goes on, somehow, if you can say, I made a mistake, there's something that just, it's like glue that just brings it back together. And I want to challenge you to take these 10 questions. You and your wife, or I think about all of you mothers out there with no husband in the home and no father. What a tremendous job you have. It's an awesome responsibility, even when there are two parents and now just you by yourself trying to handle this. Let me just remind you that Almighty God will help you, strengthen you, enable you. He knows your heart. He knows you want to raise godly children. He knows the awesome responsibility you have of making a living and loving them and dealing with them and all the things that they have to deal with. And so often when you don't have the answers and you don't know what to do and you want to throw up your hands and you want to quit, Mom, don't quit. Fall on your face before God. Your Father will show you what to do. And I think about dads. Mom's walked away. And here he has two or three little children, 5, 3, and 2. And how does a father raise 5, 3, and 2? Two little girls and one little boy. No mother's love, no mother's tender touch, no mother's arms, no mother's breast. How does he handle that? Dad, only you and God will know that. Nobody else can tell you how to take the place of both. But I can tell you this, whatever the need is, God, listen, if you will operate in the right fashion, God will create such a love in your heart for them, such a love in the heart of those children for you, when they feel you loving them and sensing you loving them and something that just so overwhelms them with your love. When Paul said, love never fails, he meant exactly what he said. And I think about how tender and pliable a little child's heart is. But then there are all the rest of us. Father and mothers in the home, what about it? Are you willing to take these 10 questions and sit down together and say, let's look at this. Our daughter's 8, son's 9, whatever, teenagers, young children. What do we need to do starting today to be sure that our children walk in our way, but that our way will be the way that leads them to life at its very, very best. If you make that decision, I'll tell you one thing. Your children forever will thank God for you. They will raise you up and call you blessed because you paved the way that is good, better, and best. And Father, we love you. How patient you have been with us over these years. How loving you are to us. How good and kind and gentle. And how we do pray that if there is confession and repentance that needs to be made in the lives of moms and dads who hear, who are listening, there'll be the courage and the strength to do it. And those, Father, who are doing a good job already, doing the best they know how, take these 10 questions, examine their family on the basis of them, and then take the decisions that need to be made, and diligently, with great industriousness, faithfully, diligently working to pave the way for their children by their example and their pattern, that their children will have an example of life at its best. But we ask it in Jesus' name and for His sake. Amen.
1: 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We're on around the clock.
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0: Anxiety is not just the mere emotion. Sometimes it's a very painful emotion, and sometimes, unless dealt with, can become very destructive in a person's life. Yet all of us know what it means to feel anxious, and we feel anxious about different things. For example, you're sitting on the expressway. This traffic has stopped absolutely dead. You've been late twice this week already on your job, and you know this is going to be bad news if you walk in again this morning late. You heard on the radio that the stock market fell 500 points yesterday, and all of your savings are there. Not only that, you've just been to the doctor a couple of days before, and you didn't get any very good news. You discovered that there were drugs in your son's room, and you suspect that maybe your daughter is pregnant. You think that'd make you anxious? That'd make you anxious. All of us have anxiety for different reasons in our life. And yet, in spite of that, God knows how to handle all of our anxieties, no matter what they may be. And so as we think about it and think about what Jesus said about it, Jesus said a lot about it. In fact, in the Sermon on the Mount, for example, of the 111 verses, 10 of those verses deal with the very idea of anxiety. And He tells us how we're to handle it. And so that's what I want to talk about in this message entitled, How to Handle Anxiety. And this is the first of a two-part series. And I want you to turn, if you will, to Matthew chapter 6. In the Sermon on the Mount, the Lord Jesus uses birds, lilies, and grass that teaches a great lesson about anxiety. Now, the first thing you may think about it here is you may think, now, wait a minute. First of all, the things that they had to be anxious about were not the same things that we'd be anxious about. So, therefore, how can this apply to my life? Because the principles are the same. That's the reason. And Jesus spent these 10 verses discussing something that He knew was of vital importance to them. So I want you to look, if you will, beginning in this 25th verse of the 6th chapter of Matthew. He says, "For this reason I say to you, do not be anxious for your life, as to what you shall eat or what you shall drink, nor for your body as to what you shall put on. Is not life more than food, and the body than clothing? Look at the birds of the air, that they do not sow, neither do they reap, nor gather into barns, and yet your heavenly Father feeds them. Are you not worth much more than they? And which of you, by being anxious, can add a single cubit to his lifespan? And why are you anxious about clothing? Observe how the lilies of the field grow. They do not toil, nor do they spin. Yet I say to you that even Solomon in all of his glory did not clothe himself like one of these. But if God so arrays the grass of the field, which is alive today and tomorrow is thrown into the furnace, will He not much more do so for you, O men of little faith? Do not be anxious then, saying, what shall we eat? What shall we drink? With what shall we clothe ourselves? For all these things the Gentiles eagerly seek, for your heavenly Father knows that you have need of all these things. But seek He first, He says, the kingdom of God and His righteousness, and all these things shall be added to you. Therefore, Do not be anxious for tomorrow, for tomorrow will care for itself. Each day has enough trouble of its own. Amen? We'd all agree to that, wouldn't we? Each day has enough trouble of its own. Well, it's interesting that Jesus would spend this much time talking about anxiety, because oftentimes we think about the days in which he lived were quiet. They didn't have jets. They didn't have automobiles. They didn't have radios, TVs. They didn't have all the noise makers that we have today. And probably we would think that they didn't have all the diseases that we have today and all the things that go on that cause anxiety. And they didn't have a stock market, and they didn't have the newspapers to get the news like we do. And so we think, well, how in the world could they be so anxious? Why would they have that kind of anxiety?

very uncertain about something, we hear bad news or we find ourselves in a circumstance that we don't know exactly what to do next, especially if it's some threatening circumstance. If we even perceive that it could be threatening or dangerous, we oftentimes become anxious. And so three times in this passage, Jesus says, do not be anxious. In fact, he says, if you'll notice here in the verse 25, he tells us not to be anxious. And then he asks the question about anxiety in verse 28. And then he says in verse 31, do not be anxious. And then if you'll notice, he says in verse 34, don't be anxious. But he also says each day has enough trouble of its own. And he says, for tomorrow will care for itself. And he just translates, the translators translate that word care. It's the same Greek word, anxiety. And so over and over and over again, Jesus says, don't be anxious, don't be anxious, don't be anxious. Because he knew that he was talking to people who were very anxious about their life. Now, when you look to see what they were anxious about, you say, well, you know, this couldn't affect me, doesn't concern me, because I'm not worried about what I'm going to wear. I'm not anxious about what I'm going to drink. I got plenty of water. I'm not anxious about what I'm going to eat, because I have enough food. And yet, for them, it was a whole different story. Now, when you think about anxiety, you and I can't ever blame God for our anxiety. He says, do not be anxious. If somebody walks up to you in one of your anxious moments and says, well, now, don't be anxious. We would say, well, now, wait a minute. You don't understand my circumstance. You don't know what I'm thinking. You don't know what I'm feeling. You know what I've been through. And you tell me, don't be anxious. But Jesus said, don't be anxious. If he said that, he must have had a very specific and a good reason for saying, do not be anxious. He certainly had a good reason for not being anxious. And what he does in this passage of Scripture is he gives us some reasons that we don't need to be anxious and why we should not be. And he shows us the futility of being worried and anxious. And that word is translated either worry, care, or anxiety. And so his concern here is to encourage them not to be anxious. Now, you say, well, but what about the times when you and I get blindsided with something we don't expect? We hear some very, very difficult news, some news that's very heartrending. And in those moments of something that's threatening us or our family, in those moments, do you mean to tell me that I'm not to be anxious? Let me put it this way. There are times when suddenly we hear something that oftentimes we may at that moment become anxious if we don't know how to respond. Or even if we do, it may be so overwhelming, at least we experience anxiety for the moment. It is not a matter of never experiencing anxiety. It is what we do with it. Will I let that dominate and control me, throw me into depression, or cause me some other physical problem? Or will I have myself a pity party? Or will I recognize what is happening and respond in a godly fashion? We do not have to live in anxiety. Doesn't mean we won't have troubles, heartaches, burdens, difficulties, trials, things that we can't figure out and things we can't fix. But even in spite of that, he says we do not have to live in anxiety. Now, each time he says we are not to live in anxiety, what he does, he takes a different aspect of nature to bring the truth to our hearts. So what I want us to do is to look at this passage in the light of he says, now, here are the thing, listen, these are the things that cause anxiety within our lives. Now, while he will not mention expressways, while he will not mention your job and so forth, the principles are the same. So I want us to look at these verses and listen to what he says here in light of this. Look, if you will, beginning in verse 25. He says, now, here's one of the reasons you and I oftentimes allow ourselves to become anxious. Verse 25, for this reason I say to you, do not be anxious for your life as to what you shall eat, what you shall drink, nor for your body as to what you shall put on. Is not life more than food and the body than clothing? When he speaks of life here, here's what he's referring to. He's referring to our total being. That is our physical being, our spiritual being, our emotional being. That is our entire life. He says, we don't have a real good reason to be anxious. He says, don't let your life become one of anxiety. He says, look in verse 26. Look at the birds of the air. They don't sow, neither do they reap, nor gather into barns, and yet your heavenly Father feeds them. Now watch this. Are you not worth much more than they? What is his first reasoning for our anxiety? One of the primary reasons we live in anxiety is because, listen, because we have a poor sense of our self-worth. Listen to what he says. He says, are you not worth much more than they? He said, well, now, wait a minute. This whole idea now about the basic needs of water,

0: and food and clothing. That's not what I'm concerned about. Well, let me tell you why he used that. Because in those days, that was, these three things were very important. Whereas we take it for granted, they could not. If it did not snow enough in the mountains, if there were not enough water and enough rain and their streams were not full, then what happens? They didn't have enough water, then their crops would not grow properly. And if their crops did not grow properly and they did not make enough money, then they could not buy clothing. So it's real sensible, real simple to them. Their whole economy was wrapped up in this idea, for example, of the weather and enough water. Being able to have enough food, enough clothing. And so Jesus took the three basic simple things of life that all of us need. We need food to eat, water to drink, and something to put on our bodies. Now, where we live, we could live in all kind of different places, and how we get around different ways. But these are the three basic simple things of life. And so here's what he said. He said, now, look at those birds. More than likely the birds are flying around. He said, now, if you'll notice that these birds, he says, they don't work the way you and I. Look at the birds of the air. They do not sow, neither do they reap, nor gather into barns, but look how the Heavenly Father takes care of them. Now, if you'll notice birds, how active they are. And one day I was sitting up in my study, and I could see one of the birdhouses I have out on the wall there, and I noticed this bird kept flying back and forth and flying back and forth, and it became a distraction, so I thought I'd just watch it a few moments, and just kept coming back and forth and back and forth, so I figured that probably the bird was feeding the young. And so the next morning, I got out there and set up my tripod and my lens, my camera. I think I'm gonna photograph this bird, because the thing that amazed me was how fast that bird was traveling. It's a little bluebird, you know how small they are. So I set it up and I set the lens right toward the hole in the birdhouse, because here's what that bird would do. I would see where he was in the tree over here, and you know how fast they fly. He flew to that birdhouse. Now, if it had been me, you know, I'd have been slowing down and getting ready. That bird flew from that tree limb straight to that hole, right in that hole, so fast I could hardly believe it. It didn't stop and perch on, just flew right in. Can you imagine that kind of absolute control? I mean, what would happen is next minute, so gone again, back and forth. I watched that bird for about 3 hours and then shot up about three rolls of film. Because I was fascinated by how fast. I thought, he's going to miss. One of these times he's going to miss. That bird didn't miss. He'd fly right in that hole. I mean, he didn't stop and to get in. He flew right in there. And imagine how fast he was flying, fold his wings up, go right in, fly right back out. Well, the next day I noticed, still doing the same thing. Now, Jesus didn't say birds don't work. He just said they don't sow, they don't reap, and they don't store up anything. They're working all the time. But he said, look how your Heavenly Father has provided for them. He's given them this instinct about their food. And so if you look out in your yard anytime, birds just don't sit in the yard. What are they doing? They're looking at the picking here and picking there and so forth. And if you ever see them sitting anywhere, not very long, why? They're actively engaged in doing what? Eating, gathering their food. They don't store it up, as you and I think, in terms of storing up things. He says, now look. He says, look how your Heavenly Father has provided for them. He said, no, watch this. He said, aren't you worth much more than birds? Why, sure we are. You can take a sparrow and set it down beside anybody. We'd say, well, which is the most important? Which is the most valuable, this little sparrow or any human being? We'd say, well, certainly a human being is what he says. He says, if your Heavenly Father, listen, if your Heavenly Father thinks that much of birds, that he would give them such ingenuity and such an instinct to be able to operate the way they do. What about you? Doesn't he care more about you than that? Yes, he does. Why are we anxious? Because we have such a poor self-image of ourselves, and it's a subtle thing. We don't even realize what we're thinking. And yet oftentimes people will say, well, you know, I know that God loves me, but how could he be interested in these little simple things of my life? For example, you know, something happened this week and my car wouldn't start. Surely God isn't interested in my car. Yes, he is. Well, you know what? My water pipe busted. He's not interested in that. Yes, he is. Well, and so we just go on and on to the things we think God isn't concerned about. Let me ask you a question. If God is concerned about birds, is he not concerned about every aspect of your life? It is our poor self-image. Sometimes the result of growing up in a home where oftentimes there was child abuse. Sometimes because you grew up in a home where you were criticized, deeply criticized, until they absolutely tore your self-image apart. Oftentimes it's because of guilt over past things that we think, well, God, how could you care for me? How could you love me? When I look at my past, Lord, how in the world could you be interested in all of these things in my life when these things are so true, and looking at yourself and being critical? Sometimes it's because you think, well, Lord, how could you care about me when I don't feel significant? I don't have a significant job. I seemingly am a nobody in this world of 5 billions of people. Why would you be concerned about me? Because he loves every single one of us. And one of the reasons that lots of people just live in anxiety, and you see, anxiety is a way of life. Anxiety and worrying and fretting and caring and pity parties and being fearful, and fear and anxiety are very closely linked together. Many people just live in anxiety. Fear the uncertainty about tomorrows and what's going to happen and things that could possibly happen. They live in that. Not understanding that the Heavenly Father understands, cares, and that they're worth more than birds and all the other creatures that God has created. He cares for us. He loves us. He is concerned about all the things that concern us. And so he said, look, if the Father cares for birds, are you not worth much more than they? And you see, the Heavenly Father loves us with an unconditional love. He is personally interested in every single thing that concerns us. So he said one of the first reasons that people live in anxiety is they just don't think God seemingly cares, and they don't seem to have a concept of God that is proper, that he is a Heavenly Father. He said a second reason that people live in anxiety is simply this. They attempt to change things that, listen, they cannot change. They attempt to change things in their life that they have no control over. Look at this. And which of you, verse 27, by being anxious can add a single cubit to his lifespan? Now, that oftentimes is translated cubit 18 inches, which means that somebody is trying to think in terms of, I want to be 18 inches high. I don't think that's what that means. When he says lifespan, he's talking about lengthening life. He says, now, why be anxious over how long you're going to live? Now, let's face it. We live in a society that is absolutely consumed with longevity. How long can we live? And you'll read magazines and you'll hear the latest scoop on the television, latest scoop on longevity of life, how to prolong life. You know what? Nobody can prove any of that. Because the simple issue is that you can't prolong your life. God's given all of us a set time to live, and you and I can't make it go any further. Now, I met a lady, I've met two Sundays in a row here. She's 90 years of age, and talking about what she can do and so forth. And if you ask her, why do you think you've lived so long? She can't tell you that. Why? Because God has just seen fit to give her a long life. Now, today, we think if we take a handful of vitamins every day, and if we drink pure water, and if we get enough rest, and we exercise 20 to 30 minutes a day, at least 4 days a week, and we eat at least 5 green vegetables a day, that we're going to live forever. Now, I believe in all those things, try to do as much of that as I possibly can, but you know what? Not in order to live longer, but listen, to enjoy it while I am here. And see, the quality of life is one thing. The quality of life and the productivity of life is one thing, but making it longer, nobody can lengthen your life. God has given all of us a life to live. And so what is he saying here? He's saying, you know, people are very anxious about things that they can't change. And when I think about things that I can't change, you can't change in life, there are a lot of things we can't change. And so what he says here, he simply says, which one of you? And I think it's interesting. He said, now, which one of you? As if anybody in the crowd that he was talking to could possibly come up with an answer. He says, which of you, by being anxious, can add a single cubit to his lifespan? Not some, but a single cubit to his lifespan. He says, who can make the difference? Well, you know, anxiety is the killer. Anxiety causes heart problems, problems in your whole circulatory system and your whole nervous system. That is, you've never heard anybody worrying themselves to life, but you've heard about people worrying themselves to death because they're so anxious, because it affects the human body. It affects every facet of the body. When a person has a panic attack, it's like when anxiety goes out the top. A person with a panic attack seemingly loses control. And so therefore, anxiety is a killer. Anxiety brings on all kinds of physical problems and emotional problems in a person's life. And so Jesus said, now look, there's some things in life you cannot change. You can't change your lifespan. God has given to you a lifespan and you can't change it. When I think about things in life that I can't change, for example, I can't change the weather. If I could change it, the sun would be shining 360 days a year. That's the kind I like. The other 5 days it'd be snowing like mad. But you and I can't change the weather. Second thing we can't change, if you're a fisherman, you can't make that fish bite. You can give them worms. You can give them all kinds of spoons and all kinds of... Listen, you can throw everything in your tackle box. If they don't want to bite, you can't make them bite. You can't make someone love you who does not want to love you. If they don't want to love you, you can't make them love you. You may do anything and everything possible, but you can't change and make somebody love you who does not want to love you. For example, you can't relive yesterday. There are a lot of us in our minds, don't we? We like to relive yesterday or we like to change yesterday. You cannot change one single thing about yesterday. Now, you can make things better today and you can work toward tomorrow, but you can't do anything. You can't relive one single second of yesterday, not a single one. And so there's some things in life we can't change, situations and circumstances we can't change. And so what he says here, he says, look, you're being anxious because you're trying to do something that's impossible to do. You cannot, no matter what you do, extend your life beyond what our Heavenly Father has planned for your life. And so people who are anxious about extending their life and doing this and doing that, wanting to live longer and worried about the fact they're going to die. Well, all of us are going to die one of these days, but for those of us who know Christ as our Savior, we know that we're just going to get raptured out of this life into the next one. And so for us who are His children, it's not going to be a bad deal. It's going to be the best thing that could ever happen to us, eternally speaking, when you and I step into the presence of Jesus Christ. So he says, first of all, one of the reasons people live in anxiety is their very, very poor self-image. They don't like the way they look. They don't like the way they feel. They don't think other people love them. They feel somehow they never quite measure up. And therefore, they don't measure up to their own perfectionistic expectations. And are you talking about people who are anxious, people who have a perfectionistic attitude about the way they look and about their abilities and talents? They'll never be able to measure up. And so therefore, they live in anxiety, trying to change things in life that absolutely we have no control over creates a great deal of anxiety. But listen to what he said in this third part now. He says, and verse 28, why are you anxious about clothing? Well, somebody says, well, I'm not anxious about clothing, but you just think about it. You walk into any mall in America, and what is it you see the most of? Clothing stores. Why? Because it's big business. And I remember one particular store I used to go to every once in a while. They sold primarily men's things and sort of hunting equipment, not hunting outfits necessarily, but sort of casual, what I call knockabout clothes. That's what I call them, just things you just enjoy. And next thing I know, they had a little women's section over here. The next thing I know, the women's section was larger and larger. Next thing I knew, they put the women's section at the front, the men's section at the back. Why? Because women buy more clothes than men. Why? Because they want to look their best. Anything wrong with looking your best? No. You know, and people say, well, the important thing is the label, either there, here, or back here somewhere. And we've become a very self-conscious nation when it comes to how we look and how we dress. You know what he said? Listen to this. He said, why are you anxious about clothing? Why are you anxious about it? Now, for them, it was a whole different story. For them, it was a matter of either having something to wear or not having to wear. And so he says, why are you anxious about that? Observe how the lilies of the field grow and don't toil nor do they spin. What he's using here is he says, the lily of the field that just bloomed one day. He said, now notice. He said, what I want you to notice is this, that he said, now why are you concerned about clothing? He says, they don't toil and they don't spin. And he says, I'll tell you something. Solomon in all of his glory, and of course they knew what he was referring to, in all of his wealth and all of his affluence and all of the people he had sewing for him and making all these beautiful garments, he said, not even Solomon in all of his glory could clothe himself like one of these beautiful lilies which God has made in all of its beauty to be able to grow on the hillside and stand and express the beauty of Almighty God. He's not even Solomon could do that. And he said, now, why are you concerned? He says, because here's what I want you to remember. Notice this, he says, yet I say to you that he was not arrayed like that. But if God so arrays and beautifies the grass of the field which is alive today and tomorrow is thrown to the oven, he says, well, why are you so concerned about these things? Oh, you have little faith. Now, what was he referring to? Well, the ovens of those days were clay boxes, so like a clay box. And so they would build a fire under this oven that they would call it. And that's the way they made their bread. But if a woman was in a hurry, if she were in a hurry, for example, what she would do is gather the grass or these dead flowers, put them on the inside of the oven and light them and let it burn on the inside in order to get a head start on heating the oven. So he was simply saying this. He said, now, if God would beautify this grass and these flowers, which are going to grow, die, end up being burned up in an oven. He said, now, why are you anxious about these things? He says, why should you be anxious about these things, O ye of little faith? What does he say? He says, here's the third reason that you and I live in anxiety. Because we fail to trust God to meet our needs. And if we don't trust Him, what are we going to do? We're going to be anxious. And so think about how the Lord Jesus, how He works in your life and how He provides for you. And He says, if He will do that for flowers, how much more will He do that for you? Now, He says, O ye of little faith, the truth is, watch this carefully, anxiety is no more than unbelief in disguise. That's what anxiety is. Something comes in that makes us feel very uncertain and very threatened. And so what do? We become anxious, we become worried, and we either get depressed or we become scared about what the possibilities are, the things that could happen. This is not to belittle difficult, trying times that people go through. But here's what he says. He says, it's futile to be anxious about it. We don't have to be anxious about these things. He says, because what I want to tell you, he says, is that the Heavenly Father is caring for you. Now think about this. All of us who are believers have done what? We have looked at the Word of God and we've looked at our life and we've said, one of these days I know I'm going to die. The Bible says that Jesus Christ went to the cross and paid my sin debt in full, and that if I receive Him as my personal Savior, that means that when I die, I know I'm going to be absent from the body, present with the Lord, and so that my whole eternal future, I am going to trust in the hands of my Heavenly Father who promised to forgive me of my sins and to save me and one of these days take me home to heaven. Now think about this. Isn't it interesting that you and I could, if we put it in human terms, bet our whole eternal future, trust our whole eternal future on the promise of the Lord God that when you and I die having trusted Jesus as our Savior, that He would take us home to heaven. And we bet our whole eternal future on that. That is, the only reason you and I have assurance today of what's going to happen after we die is because we believe what the Bible says. Now he says, now wait a minute. It doesn't make sense for me to bet my whole eternal future on a God who has promised to do for me after I die something I have no control over, and at the same time not trust Him daily today for something I need. If I can't trust Him today for some material need or some circumstance, why do I think I'm going to trust Him, and how can I trust Him for my eternal future, which I have absolutely no control over, when I won't trust Him for something that I at least can get my hands and my fingers in and do something about it? He said, why would we believe that God is not trustworthy? Now, here's the sin about anxiety. Here's what it's all about. When I am anxious before God, and I allow that anxiety to capture me and dominate me and begin to control my life, what am I saying? I'm saying, first of all, God, I don't trust You. It's a slam against God's integrity and a slam against God's promises and a slam against God's character. Do you mean to tell me that the God who said, my God shall supply all your needs according to His riches in glory in Christ Jesus, does He mean that or does He not? What about this God who said, ask and it shall be given you, seek and you shall find, knock and it shall be opened to you. Can I trust Him or can I not? What about this God who says, I am your keeper, I will watch over your going out and your coming in? What about this God who all through the Scriptures has demonstrated through the Scriptures that He will provide for His children? How can I doubt Him? How can I genuinely doubt a God who has made these promises and at the same time say, yeah, but when I die, He's going to keep His word? No way. If I can't trust Him now, I'd hate to think that I had to come to death and say, well, Lord, I know that I couldn't trust You for my rent, and I couldn't trust You for my car, and I couldn't trust You for my clothing, and I couldn't trust You in this situation, I couldn't trust You in that one, but now that I'm going to die, hallelujah, I'm going to trust You. No, You won't. You will not. And this is why people face death with great anxiety. Great fear in their life. Why? Because they haven't trusted him for the little things all down through the years. And so what he's simply saying here is, one of the reasons people live in anxiety is they do not know the Heavenly Father, who is their Father, and they don't trust him. Now, let's look at it this way. A person who's not a Christian, we can understand why they don't trust him. Absolutely. But those of us who are his children, he says, why do you live in such anxiety? Is it because that your self-image is such you don't think you're worthy of God's preparation and God's care for you? Is it because you're living over here and trying to change things that you cannot change? Is it because you just don't trust this God who says he's the Heavenly Father who will provide all of your needs according to his riches, not according to yours? Is that the reason you're living in anxiety? Because you see, as I say again, and I said again on purpose, anxiety is simply unbelief in a camouflaged emotional term. But the truth is, it is unbelief. God, I know that's what you said, but somehow I'm not sure you will do exactly what you say. Well, look at the fourth reason, if you will, and notice what he says here, beginning in verse 32. He says, now, for all these things the Gentiles eagerly seek. Now, when he talks about Gentiles, usually what he's referring to is those people, for example, who are not Jews, or sometimes he just means other people out there who are unbelievers. He said, now, look, he said, now, all these things the Gentiles eagerly seek, for your Heavenly Father knows that you need all these things. The truth is, our Heavenly Father knows that you and I, he knows what we need before we need them, and he's never come up short. But what does he say? He says, one of the reasons people live in anxiety is this reason. They attempt to find contentment and security in life following the world's pattern. Now, what does the world do? How does the world operate? Here's how the world operates. The world operates on the basis of material things. And if you look around our society, what's happening? People work hard. They take extra jobs oftentimes in order to get to gain materialism, in order to, now some people have to work two jobs just to make a living, so I'm not belittling that at all. But think about the people who go in debt, for example, in order to accumulate. Think about the people who work all of their life, and they'll take extra hours or extra jobs and work day and night, oftentimes neglecting their families, their children, in order to do what? In order to gain enough out there so one of these days they can finally retire and start living, and usually what happens about 2 years later, they're gone, they die. How foolish it is, for believers to follow the world's pattern. What's the world's pattern? Well, here it is. Listen to this. They have no God. At least they don't have the true God. They have no relationship to Jesus Christ. Therefore, they have no real security. They have no eternal security. They don't have any security here and now. They have no personal relationship with Jesus Christ. Therefore, they don't have any connection with God. Their idea about God is that he's somewhere up yonder somewhere, certainly not a personal Heavenly Father. And looking at their life, certainly thinking that how could God ever love them? And seeing him as a threat, not as a loving Heavenly Father. And so what do? They've got to have some sense of security. They've got to have something that satisfies and fills up this big void in their life. So what do? It's materialism. It's gain and recognition and prestige and position and prominence and all the rest. All the things that a person can lose in a split second. That's what they sink their time into, their life into, because our calendars and our clocks and our schedules, they all reveal what's going on in our life. And so what he's simply saying is this. He said, look. Look, this is how the world operates. Don't operate the way they operate. And my friend, if you're not a Christian, what is your security? You don't have any. You say, well, I've got stocks, and I've got bonds, and I've got money, and I've got houses, and I've got, you know what? No, you don't. God owns it all. He owns every single thing. You may have it in your name, but listen, how fast can you lose it? Just like that. And besides that, you could lose your health just like that. And as a friend of mine said, and I'll never forget, he said, you know, a lot of things in life may be important, but when you get a call from the doctor and he says, this is what you have, all of a sudden, nothing else in life matters. Nothing else in life matters. Why? Because he knew that his life was hanging in the balance. And you see, Christians get caught up in the same thing. Get caught up in the same kind of materialism. Well, my security and my contentment and my happiness is based on if I have this and that and live here and drive that and so forth. None of that has anything to do with contentment and peace and joy and security. But that's the way the world operates. So what is he saying? He says, one of the reasons that we who are believers live in insecurity oftentimes and live in anxiety is because we're following their pattern. Well, so the truth is, if a person is lost, they have no security whatsoever. If a person has denied Jesus Christ is right in their life, what security do they have? Every single one of us is dependent upon Almighty God for the next beat of our heart. And if you don't believe that, how quickly somebody can die, and yet they haven't even been sick. You don't have to be sick to die. If God calls your number, friend, there's not a doctor in the world, all the nurses and all the surgeons in the world, there's not enough medicine, not enough pills, there's not one single person who can keep you alive one moment longer than God wants you to live. They may put you on all kinds of things to keep you, your heart beating for a while, but ultimately you're going. The truth is we're all dependent upon him. And what is he saying? He says, look, don't allow yourself to get caught up in the rat race. Don't allow yourself to get caught up in trying to live up to somebody else's expectation or to have as much as someone else does or put on the kind of front that oftentimes people put on. He says, you're not going to find joy and peace and happiness in that. One of the causes of anxiety is simply that, and that is following the world's pattern. When it doesn't work for them and it's not going to work for us, and it's foolish for us to follow their pattern when we have the resurrected Christ living on the inside of us moment by moment, day by day. This is the Almighty God, the Lord Jesus Christ, who's made us the promise that every single need we have, he will meet, and he's not going to come up short. Then what do we have to be anxious about? He's promised that we have his word that he will meet every single need. Therefore, he says, you look at the world and you follow their pattern. How foolish. It's empty. It's void. It's not going to work. Then listen to what he says. Now he sort of turns this around and he turns into a positive statement. He says, but look, verse 33, but seek first his kingdom and his righteousness, and all these things that you are anxious about, he says, shall be added to you. What is one of the primary reasons? Look, one of the primary reasons for anxiety is misplaced priorities in our life. Here's what he says. Now watch this. This is so simple. He says, one of the reasons that people are anxious is because their priorities are out of order. He says, now this is the way you're to live. When he says, seek ye first, not second, third, fourth, or fifth, seek ye first the kingdom of God. What does he mean by the kingdom of God? The kingdom of God is not some geographical, some political entity, but he's talking about the rule of Christ in our life. He says, seek first, that is, first of all, make this your priority. Submit your life to Jesus Christ as the Lord of your life. Secondly, allow him to do what? To create his godly character in your life. Submit yourself to him and allow him to conform you to his likeness. And you know what he says? He says, then all these things, what things? Every single thing you and I need, he says, will be provided. He didn't say you'd have to struggle and fret and fume. You didn't have to be anxious about it. He says, he'll provide it. Look at that. He says, seek ye first the kingdom of God and his righteousness, and all these things shall be, notice what he says, added to you. Because our Heavenly Father, when you and I submit to his will, and you and I are allowing him to conform his character in our life, you know what he's saying? Not only will he meet our needs, but God is going to give us more than our needs. Do we not quote that verse, delight yourself in the Lord, and he will give you what? The desires of your heart. God is a good God, and he says he's stored up goodness for us. He says, now listen, one of the reasons that people are anxious is, and live in anxiety is because their priorities are all out of order. He said, seek first. Make this the first priority of life. Now, the reason I know that folks don't do that is for this reason. Some people go to church or come to church once every three Sundays or every two Sundays, somewhere thereabouts. And they'll read their Bible once in a while, and they'll pray when they're in need. That's not seeking first the kingdom of God. Listen, if I'm seeking first the rule of Christ in my life, every single day, the most important thing in my life in that day is what? Is walking in obedience to him and allowing him to work every aspect and every experience in my life in that day to conform me to his likeness. If that is my priority, you know what? I don't have to be worried about all these other things. If I focus my attention upon walking in obedience to Him and being sensitive to Him and asking Him to conform me to His likeness and becoming aware of those things in my life that don't fit that, then what happens? He says, look, you tend to that business. You tend to the business of being conformed to my likeness and being submissive to my will. You don't have to worry about all this other stuff. Now, I'm going to tell you something that I've never told anybody publicly except in the first service this morning. It's not any big secret. It's just that I've never somehow ever said it to anybody, not publicly. But I can remember when we were downtown at the First Baptist Church, in our location down there. This is back in the early 70s. I remember exactly where I was sitting. I was sitting right on the end, on the front row, right in that center section, looking at the person who was preaching. I think I can remember who it was. I'm not sure about that. I don't have any earthly idea what he said. But whatever it was, I remember sitting there, and it was so crystal clear to me, it was louder than anything this man could have said. It's like God said to me, you give me your whole life, and you will never want for anything. I thought, God, but you know what? I didn't even question what he said. I knew I had heard from God because, first of all, I wasn't even thinking about such a thing. Didn't want anything necessarily. Wasn't looking for anything. Wasn't trying to get anything. Give me your whole life and you'll never want for anything. Now, does that mean, for example, that if you surrender your life to the Lord and you allow Him to conform you to His likeness, that you won't ever have any desires? No, it doesn't. Doesn't mean that. Does it mean that you'll just have anything and everything in life? No, it doesn't mean that. He said, you'll never want for anything. Now, here's the key. Watch this. When you and I are walking in the will of the Father, and we're allowing Him to conform us to His likeness, who do you think controls what we want? He does. Aren't you glad that you don't have everything you've ever wanted in life? Amen? Say amen like you mean it. Amen? That's right. Because if you'd have gotten some things you wanted, you'd probably be dead and gone by now. God protects us. But listen. He says, when you seek the rule of Christ in your life, if that's first, and you want to be conformed to His likeness, He said, look, you tend to that. Don't worry about it. You don't have to worry about all these other things. I'm going to give you, provide for you exactly what I know you need and what I want you to have. What an awesomely, listen, liberating, freeing experience to know that God the Father assumes responsibility. Listen, He assumes responsibility for the things in life that we need and what we desire. Now, either Jesus Christ told the truth or He lied. If He lied, let's shut the book, close down the church, and forget it. But if He told the truth, listen, how foolish and empty and vain, what a failure we come up to be when we don't put His rule in our life. His character in life is number one. That's number one. Does it mean we'll always succeed at it every day? No. Does it mean we won't sin? No. But listen, conforming us to His likeness, what is He doing? Conforming us to His likeness, He is sending into our life those things, difficulties, hardships, trials, good things in life, doing what? Focusing our attention upon Him, sifting and sanding out our life those things that don't belong there, whatever they may be. Here's what happens as the years go by and God conforms us more and more. What does He do? He gets deeper and deeper and deeper. We see things never seen before. And what does He do? He goes all the way down to the bottom of our heart, as we say, scraping up stuff that we've never seen before. What is He doing? Conforming us to the likeness of His Son. And so when I think about people who come to church every once in a while, people read the Bible every once in a while, people who pray every once in a while, only they get in trouble. Then they wonder why they have anxieties and why they have this need, why they have that need, why they have the other need. Here's what Jesus said. He said, if you make your first priority, if you make it your first business every day, if the number one on the top of your list is today, I submit to the Lordship of Jesus in my life. Today, I want Him to conform me to His likeness, whatever it takes. Here's what He said. You and I don't have to worry or be anxious about anything else in life, no matter what. Now, friend, would you not agree? If that's the truth, and it is, that it is very foolish for us to put anything else in life first other than Jesus Christ. Amen? Now listen to what He said. Then He moves on down and He says in this next verse, therefore, do not be anxious for tomorrow, For tomorrow will care for itself, or the same word in the Greek is anxiety. He says tomorrow is going to have enough anxieties of its own. Each day, he says, or as he would say, each day, he says, has enough trouble of its own. Now, so what's the cause of anxiety here? Trying to live in tomorrow today. Now, I told you something the Lord said to me that was good. Now, I'm going to tell you the other side of it. Probably, that's one thing I have to deal with every day. Because people who are goal-oriented and people who want to see things accomplished and plan, it's real easy for us to live in tomorrow. And I know that's one thing I have to deal with personally. I want to live in tomorrow. Not that I'm afraid of tomorrow or anxious about it, but I want to do something today to be sure we got things moving tomorrow. And so sometimes we can get over tomorrow, which we should not do. And so he says now, one of the things that creates anxiety is attempting to live in tomorrow today. When he says we have enough going on today that we shouldn't be trying to live in tomorrow. Now, you and I both know this, that the call of God in our life will never call us to go somewhere that His grace is not sufficient to take care of us. So therefore, whatever God has called us to do in life, and I think about sometimes young men who are called to the ministry, and they say, well, you know, how am I going to ever be able to preach two or three times a week for the rest of my life? And I remember one young pastor saying to me, you know, when I hear you talk, he says, it scares me to death to think that I have got to come up with enough sermons for the next 50 years. That'd make anybody anxious. In fact, it'd make you anxious if you had to come up with one next week sometimes. And so that's not even the issue. You see, here we are living in tomorrow. Well, suppose tomorrow this happens. Suppose my house burns down tomorrow. Suppose I have a wreck tomorrow. You know what? You and I could have a nervous breakdown right here in this place if we get into enough of tomorrow and all the possibilities of the things that could happen. But what are we doing? We are focusing on earth, materialism, and things, not on the Father. Why don't we think about the Father who says, I will care for you and I will watch over you. I will watch over you going out and you're coming in, which is His way of saying, I'm going to take care of you all the time. Trying to live in tomorrow today creates all kind of anxiety. And well, somebody says, well, suppose I don't make enough grades and I can't get in school. And suppose I won't get this job and suppose this and suppose that. Well, you know what? What's our first priority? Working on tomorrow or, listen, today. Lord Jesus, I want to live in Your will today. I want You to conform me to Your likeness today. I'm going to trust You. Listen, not only for tomorrow, but for all of my tomorrows. Because you know what? The God of today is the God of tomorrow. And here's the thing we forget. And it's so easy to forget this. Watch this. Now, I've done this so many times. Let's say it's the beginning of your life, end of your life. He sees from the beginning to end. He sees every single detail. If He's omniscient, He knows everything about every single thing. Therefore, I couldn't even possibly come up with something that would catch God off guard. I couldn't possibly think up anything that He's not already prepared for. If you and I are living in the grace of God has already provided every single solitary thing we need, no matter what. So what happens? We live in anxiety because we don't think we are worth it. We live in anxiety because we try to change things that we can't change. We live in anxiety because we don't really trust Him to do what He promised. We live in anxiety because we find ourselves out there chasing the world's principles of trying to find peace and happiness and contentment and joy. It's not out there. And we find ourselves anxious because somehow we have other priorities. Now, I ask you again this question. Can you honestly say that the priority of your life is to walk in submission to the will of our Lord, allowing Him to conform you to His likeness and to use any tool He chooses to do so? There is a written, divinely written guarantee that if I'm willing to do that, and that's my heart's desire, failing as I may, my Father has made me an eternal promise that He will provide every single thing we need. So what good reason do I have to be anxious? Not a single good reason. So what is my response to be? Father, today, I submit myself to You. I want to walk in Your will by the power of the Holy Spirit. I want You to conform me to Your likeness, whatever it takes to do that. You know what he says? Don't worry about anything else. Don't be anxious about anything else. Because I assume full responsibility, listen to this, not only for your needs, but every desire of your heart that fits into my plan for your life. I want to tell you something. He's just that interested in you. Why don't you look for him? Why don't you wait upon him? When you attempted to be anxious, instead of saying, oh, what am I going to do? Father, you're in charge. God, you're in charge. You know what? He loves to be in charge. Father, we bless your holy name for being such a loving, sweet, and kind, and generous, and gracious God who loves us enough to become involved in the simple little things in life that most folks would think are unimportant. You know what's important to every one of us. And so I pray in Jesus' name that the Holy Spirit will open the eyes of people who are not Christian, who are unsaved, to realize that you're a loving Father who is willing to forgive them of their sin, willing to come and live on the inside of their life, and willing to give them life at its very, very best. And we pray this in the Savior's name. Amen.
1: 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We hope you feel right at home. With a message from God's Word, here's Charles Stanley.
0: One of the most frequently asked questions that I have to face among people is this. Can I really and truly know the will of God for my life? How will I know when God is speaking to me? How do I know, for example, where to put my kids in school? How do I know exactly who to marry? How do I know when to leave this job? How do I know if we're to buy this house? All those questions that people ask, and sometimes people would say, well, is God really interested in any of this at all? Is this just my imagination that God would have a personal interest in all of this? Yes, He is. God is interested in every single facet of our life. And that's what I want to talk about in this message today entitled The Will of God. And this is the first part of a two-part series. And the title of this message is The Will of God. God has a plan for you. And I want you to turn, if you will, to Hebrews chapter 10. I want us to read just a couple of verses of this 10th chapter. And the writer of Hebrews is writing to a group of people who are undergoing all kinds of difficulty and hardship and pain and suffering and probably being a little discouraged. And so this is what he says. He says in verse 35, therefore, do not throw away your confidence, which has a great reward, for you have need of endurance, so that when you have done the will of God, you may receive, listen, you may receive what was promised. Now I realize it's hard for some people to realize that God has a plan for their life. And oftentimes people will say, well, I believe he could have had a plan for my life years and years ago, but now I'm at this age or that age or whatever it might be, and surely God certainly could not have any plan for my life. But yes, he does, and I want us to see in this particular passage and throughout the scriptures what he says about the fact that he has a personal will for your life and mine. When we talk about the will of God, we're talking about his moral, we're talking about his personal providential plan for creation, but we're also talking about his plan for your life and mine. And if you'll think about it, it's the very nature of God, the very character of God, that he would have a plan for our life. For example, when you think about how God responds and how he acts in situations and circumstances, he is certainly not simply a reactor. God is a planner. If you'll think about creation for a moment, God planned the creation. As you read the first two chapters of Genesis, it's very clear that God planned exactly what he would do from day to day. When you think about the nation of Israel, for example, God planned to raise up a nation of people through whom he would send the Messiah, through whom he would bless the entire world. God planned to call a man by the name of Abraham and make him the father of the whole nation of Israel. God planned to use that nation to impact the world and to spread the truth of the fact that there is only one God and his name is Jehovah. God planned the coming of the Lord Jesus Christ and his death at the cross. God planned our redemption before he ever created the world. He says that Jesus Christ was the Lamb of God slain before the foundation of the world. God planned the birth of the Lord Jesus Christ through the Virgin Mary. God planned to evangelize the world that New Testament day through the Apostle Paul. God planned our resurrection. God has planned to take us home to be with Him in heaven. He has planned a place and prepared a place for us, which He calls heaven. God is not simply a reactor or responder. God is a great planner. And as you and I look at the life of our Lord Jesus Christ, and look, He says, I must needs go through Samaria. The Lord Jesus Christ was following the plan and the will and the purpose of the Father. He says, if you've seen me, you've seen the Father. I only do those things which I see the Father do. So therefore, when we think about the Lord having a plan for our life, it's just in keeping, for example, the very nature of God that He plans. Therefore, He didn't bring us to birth, dump us into a world, and say, do the best you can. Somebody says, well, my parents said to me that I was an accident. No, you're not. You may have been born as a result of somebody else's sin, but you're no accident. You're a worthy person. You're worth something to God. God hasn't counted you as a zero. He has a purpose and a plan and a will for your life, no matter how your birth was and no matter what your circumstances early in life. God has a plan for your life. When you think about the way that God relates to us, how does He relate to us? He certainly doesn't relate to us simply as one large group of people, but rather He relates to us on an individual basis. For example, if you go back to Psalm 40 for a moment, and look, if you will, in this 40th Psalm, and listen to what David says about his desire, about the will of God. He says in verse 8, I delight to do Thy will, O my God. Thy law is within my heart. He certainly believed that God had a will for him. Remember that he was a shepherd boy whom God made the king over the whole nation of Israel. Look in the 143rd Psalm, if you will. And there's a verse there I want you to notice. Teach me to do Thy will, for Thou art my God. Let Thy good spirit lead me on level ground. I believe that David believed that God had certainly had a will for his life, a personal will for his life. And when I think about the way that God says we're to relate to Him, we'd relate to Him on a personal basis. That is, God is not up in heaven looking down on mass humanity, but all through the Scriptures it's very clear that He has a purpose and a plan for our life, and that He relates to us on the basis of that personal will and plan. For example, if you'll think about the fact that He calls us His children, and He says that He's our Heavenly Father. You'll also recall that He says, train up a child in the way he should go, that when he is old, he or she will not depart from it. If you have two children, you know that, or four or six or whatever it may be, you don't treat them all alike. They have different personalities, different views of things. And so we train each of them. We relate to each of them according to their particular specific personal needs. And therefore, when it comes to our relationship to God, that's the way He relates to us, not in one big pot of humanity, but individually and personally. Think, for example, what the Bible says about how He leads us and how He guides us. He says, trust in the Lord with all your heart. Lean not to your own understanding. In all thy ways acknowledge Him, and He will direct thy path. Not some general path, but our individual life. He says He will guide us with His eye. He will teach us in the way in which you and I should go. He is interested in us individually. If you'll think, for example, about the whole idea of spiritual gifts, turn, if you will, to Romans chapter 12 for a moment. In the 12th chapter of Romans, in the 6th verse, listen to what he says in this verse. Speaking of different spiritual gifts that he gives, he says, and since we have gifts that differ according to the grace given to us, let each exercise them accordingly. If prophecy, according to the proportion of his faith. If service, in his serving. Or he who teaches, in his teaching. Or he who exhorts in his exhortation, he who gives with liberality, he who leads with diligence, he who shows mercy with cheerfulness. Now, what does he say? That God has given to each one of us, that is, a particular gift. For example, we have different gifts, as he says here. There are probably about, according to the Scripture, 7 motivational gifts. What do we mean by 7 motivational gifts? I mean those gifts that ultimately motivate us in whatever we do. For example, he says someone has the gift of service, someone administration, someone giving, someone exhortation, someone has the gift of prophecy. Whatever it may be, God has given us different gifts. Now, if he just put us all in one big pot, why would he not give us all one particular gift? Because God has a personal plan and a personal will for your life. What has he done? He has equipped you as a child of God to be able to perform, to do well in what you do. For example, if you understand what your spiritual gift is, here's what you'll realize, that what motivates you in life is your spiritual gift. Mine happens to be exhortation, so what motivates me in life is I want to exhort people to be obedient to God, to walk in His ways, to do the will of God, to find His will, and to do those things that make it possible for God to use them to make the greatest impact in their life. If a person has the gift of service, you will find them serving others, looking for ways to serve, to give themselves away. If you find a person with a gift of administration, they usually want to be in charge and controlling and giving direction and so forth. Why does God give different gifts? Because God has a specific personal plan for each one of us, and He has designed your life and my life with a particular plan in mind. So therefore, when it comes to the idea of God having a plan for our life, many people live their whole life never understanding, never believing, just thinking that they're a part of great humanity out there and that God has no particular, special, specific, personal interest in them when, yes, He does. God, listen, the Bible says, His way of talking about His care for us, He says, the hairs upon our head are numbered. He says, for example, if the Lord sees the sparrow fall, how much more important are we than the sparrow? He's not talking about some mass humanity. He is talking about specific individuals, you and me. He has a definite personal plan for your life. And you may feel like oftentimes that God doesn't care. You may feel oftentimes that you're just really a nobody, that your life isn't worth anything, and that God certainly doesn't have any special interest in you. You may feel like you don't have any special talents, special gifts, that how in the world could God use you? That's not even the issue. The issue is, what does the Word of God teach us? Listen to what He says in Ephesians chapter 2 and verse 10. He says, we are His workmanship, created in Christ Jesus, listen, for good works, which He preordained that you and I should walk in them. The word workmanship means, listen, it means persons of notable excellence. God didn't put all of us in a mold, pour the clay in, and we all come out just somehow different. But God has a specific purpose and plan for every single one of us, no matter who we are. Now think about it. He calls us His children. We're His children. He's our Father. Fathers do not just love their families in general. A father loves his children individually, relates to them individually according to their needs, according to their desires, and according to his wisdom in dealing with them. So no matter who you are, what you may think about yourself, how you may feel, God has a specific purpose and plan for your life. He did not birth you and dump you into humanity. He allowed you to be born with a plan and a purpose for your life. Now, with that in mind, what we might ask ourselves is this. When we think about God's plan and His perfect and His will, I want us to think about the categories in which we discuss now the will of God. And I want you to listen carefully, because I want to ask you to give me these back. There are two general categories of the will of God. First of all, there is the category of God's moral will. The moral will of God relates to every single person. The moral will of God are those do's and don'ts that are so clearly given in Scripture. If you took a concordance and looked up all the verses that have to do with the will of God or God's will, what you're going to come up with is you're going to come up with two primary categories. And that first category is God's moral will. What do we mean by His moral will? For example, let's take those do's and don'ts of Scripture. He says, thou shalt have no other gods before me. He says, thou shalt not kill, thou shalt not steal, thou shalt not bear false witness, thou shalt not commit adultery, thou shalt not covet. There's some things that are very evident to us in Scripture. We don't have to ask God's will or to pray about whether to kill, whether to cheat, whether to lie, whether to commit adultery, whether to steal, or whether to have idolatry in our life. We don't have to pray about that. That is God's very clear moral will given to all humanity. So the moral will of God is the will of God that applies to every single one of us. Now, it's interesting to me, once in a while, some people want to place in that category some things that do not belong there. But let's go, if you will, to 1 Thessalonians. Back to 1 Thessalonians. We'll just take one book of the Bible just to pick a few here. And look, if you will, in the fourth chapter of this 1 Thessalonians. And if you'll notice what he says beginning in verse 3. Paul says, writing to the Thessalonians, he says, for this is the will of God. This is part of God's moral will. What's the will of God? This is the will of God. What is that? For this is the will of God, your sanctification, that is, that you should abstain from sexual immorality, that each one of you know how to possess his own vessel in sanctification and honor, not in lustful passion like the Gentiles who do not know God. Part of God's moral will. Well, let's move from something that you may feel like, well, that would certainly be a part of his moral will, but turn over to chapter 5 and look, if you will, at a very familiar verse that most of us know by heart. Look, if you will, in verse 18. He says, in everything give thanks, for this is God's will for you in Christ Jesus. The moral will of God is that will of God that encompasses every single person. It is the will of God for everyone. No lying, stealing, cheating.

person's salvation. For he says in the third verse of this second chapter, he says, this is good and acceptable in the sight of God our Savior, who desires all men to be saved and to come to the knowledge of truth. You don't have to pray and ask God, is it your will for me to be saved? He says God desires that every single person be saved. He says, for example, in 2 Peter chapter 3, verse 9, it's not the will of God that anyone should perish, but that all should come to know the truth. Not the will of God that any should perish, but that all men might be saved. For example, he says, for God so loved the world that whosoever believes in him should not perish but have everlasting life. He says, whosoever shall call upon the name of the Lord shall be saved. Why did Jesus Christ come? He came that all men might know the truth and be saved by his grace and goodness and love and mercy to us. So therefore, it's not a question of praying, well, God, shall I be saved or shall I not? He says, behold, today is the day of salvation. Now is the time to be saved. If you're praying whether to get saved or not, you can stop your praying and be saved here and now. If you're listening to this message and you've never trusted Jesus Christ as your Savior, you just need to tell him right now, Lord, I want to be saved now. Nowhere in the Bible does it say, get saved tomorrow. Nowhere in the Bible does it say, pray about being saved. For example, somebody says, well, I've been saved, I know I'm saved, but I've been praying about being baptized. Stop praying. You don't need to pray about being baptized. Why? Because here's what he says. He said to his disciples, as you go, make disciples of all nations. He says, baptizing them in the name of the Father, the Son, and the Holy Spirit, teaching them to observe all the things that I've commanded you, and lo, I'm with you all the way, even at the end of this age. You don't have to pray and ask God whether you ought to be baptized or not when he said that part of the Great Commission is not only to teach the truth, bring them to a saving knowledge of Jesus Christ, but part of the very Great Commission is that you and I be baptized, that we be identified with a local body of people who love God. Well, somebody says, well, now, you know, I know that I'm saved, and I've got to pray about whether I need to serve God or not. You stop praying about that. Listen to this. He says, we are his workmanship, created in Christ Jesus under good works, which he preordained that you and I should walk in them. I don't have to pray whether to serve God or not. The issue is, where do we serve him? So if you're praying, well, whether you're going to serve God or not, that's not the issue. The issue is, where does God want me to spend my life? Where does he want me to share my life? Where does he want me to give the talents and gifts that he's given to me so that I can share my life with somebody else? Somebody says, well, I've been praying about tithing. You can stop praying about that. He says, bring ye all the tithes in the storehouse, that there'll be no meat in my house, says the Lord. I don't have to pray about something that God very clearly, very specifically says, this is my will. Somebody says, well, you know, I've had a real problem with somebody I work with, and things are really bad, and I need to ask God, ask him about forgiving them. You can stop praying about forgiveness, because the truth is, he says, be ye kind one to another, tender-hearted, forgiving one another, even as God in Christ Jesus has forgiven you. I don't ever have to pray about whether to forgive somebody for what they've done, no matter what they've done, how long they've done it, how much they hurt, how deeply I may have been wounded. The issue is, I am to forgive them. I don't have to pray to ask God, shall I or shall I not forgive them? There are just some things that are absolutely in the moral will of God that fit every single one of us, no matter who we are. Therefore, you can stop praying about some of those things. Somebody says, well, I'm just praying whether I should join a church or not. You stop praying about that. Now, you may pray where you ought to join, but listen, I know some people who've been praying about where to join for years. They still haven't joined a church. The Bible says, forsake not the assembling of yourselves together, as is the nature of some. As somebody says, well, do you have to be a church member to be saved? No. But I can tell you one thing, you won't be much of a believer unless you are. People say, well, I belong to the universal church. What in the world's a universal church? The Apostle Paul didn't say anything about the universal church. Well, I just belong to the great body. Well, let me ask you a question. Is this a hand? Yes, it is. It's a specific hand. Suppose this hand says, well, I don't belong to the body. Can you imagine what that would look like, his hand floating out there in the air somewhere? This hand belongs to this wrist, to this body, because it is a vital part of this body. Now, the scripture says that you and I are not to forsake the assembling of ourselves together. When the Apostle Paul was evangelizing, what did he do? Philippi, Ephesus, Corinth, Thessalonica, Berea. What was he doing? Establishing local churches, bringing people to a saving knowledge of Christ, bringing them together, teaching them the word. They were being baptized and assembling together, encouraging one another, lifting up each other, instructing one another. There's something about the people of God meeting together and worshiping together and learning the word of God and getting under conviction and getting edified and getting comforted through the word of God. That's the way God intends for his body to function, in small groups, planning. Listen. Planting the bodies of the believers all over this world.

0: That's what the Great Commission is about. Somebody says, well, I can be just as good a Christian outside the church as I can inside. Show me one who is. I've never seen anybody whose life was really counting for God, who is walking a godly life, who refused to be baptized and refused to be a member of a local body. There's some things you can stop praying for, get busy, get obedient, and do what you and I know is the moral will of God. Now, we said there are two categories of the will of God. What's the first one? The moral will of God. The second category is the personal will of God. Now, what do we mean by that? Simply this, that God has not only a moral will that applies to everyone, but he also has a personal will that applies to each and every one of us individually. So when you and I think about his personal will, I want us to think about what the Apostle Paul said about himself. Turn, if you will, back to 1 Corinthians chapter 1. And as he begins his letter, he clarifies right up front exactly what he believes the will of the Lord is for his life. And certainly he's speaking of himself personally. Here's what he says. Chapter 1, verse 1. Paul, called as an apostle of Jesus Christ by the will of God. Paul believed that God had called him personally as apostle. Now, the Lord hasn't called any of us to be apostles. He's called us in different areas of our life to do what the Lord would have us to do. But specifically, he said that he was to be an apostle. Now, when we talk about, the will of, the personal will of God, there are three categories I want us to think about in God's personal will for our life. We said, first of all, there is the major category of God's moral will for all of us. Secondly, there is his personal will. But his personal will is related to each individual design. Listen, God's design for your life, his purpose, his plan for your life. Under his personal will, there are three categories I want you to jot down. Three categories under his personal will. The first of all is his intentional will. What do we mean by his intentional will? Simply this. What is it that God had in mind for you when you were born? What is it that he had in mind? That is, surely, God certainly had a plan for your life and a purpose for your life. So therefore, because he had a plan for your life, he had chosen what spiritual gifts, what abilities, what talents, your personality. God knew all about that and planned that. He, of course, allowed situations and circumstances to affect us in our life in such a way that would develop us and that would equip us and prepare us for what he wants us to do, every single one of us. And therefore, you can't put somebody in a category and say, well, anybody who's going to amount to anything ought to grow up this way or that way. No, God can take us out of the most difficult circumstances, out of the best of circumstances. He can accomplish his purpose and his will in your life and my life. He is a sovereign God of this universe. He has an intentional will for all of us. What kind of vocation you're going to have in your life? Who you're going to marry? God has a schedule for your life and mine. He has a span of life for us. He's given us a certain amount of time. He's given us certain skills and abilities and talents. We don't all have the same. Some people have absolutely amazing skills and abilities and talents. Some maybe not so much. And some people may think, well, I'm just a homemaker, I'm just this, and I'm just that. In God's mind, there's no just anything. Every single person is valuable in the eyes of God. Every single person has some gift. Every single person, God has a purpose and a plan for your life. There's no such thing as an unimportant person on the face of this earth. Nobody should be looked down upon, because every single person Jesus Christ died for, that makes them extremely worthy in the eyes of God. What is his intentional will? What did he have in mind when he created you? What did he have in mind as far as your vocation, how your life would impact other people's lives, and the kind of vocation you would have, and where you would be schooled, and who you would marry, and your family, and all of these things? You say, well, is God interested in that? He's interested in every single aspect of it. Because you see, he says, I will never leave you nor forsake. He sent the Holy Spirit to live on the inside of us so that you and I would always have his presence to do what? To enable us to become and to achieve and to listen and to do whatever he calls us to do. He is personally interested in your life. Listen to this. God will never require of us or call upon us to do anything that he himself will not do in us and through us. That is his personal commitment to us through the presence of the Holy Spirit. Therefore, I can't ever give him an excuse for not doing his will. Somebody says, well, God's called me to do something I can't do. No, he did not. He may call you to do something that you're afraid to do, that you are scared to death, that you feel like you just absolutely would make a failure, embarrass yourself or embarrass someone else. But you know what? He will never require of us to do anything that, listen, that we cannot do, that he will not do through us. Because, listen, he's always looking out for our best. His intentional will for you and me, ultimately, he says, is to be conformed to his likeness. He says he predestined you and me to be conformed to the likeness of his son. He predestined us to bring him glory and honor and praise. God has a personal will for every single one of us, and it is our responsibility to find out what that will is, to get in his will. I'm amazed at the people who go to college, get ready to graduate. What are you going to do? I don't know. What did you major in? Well, I just had to choose something. Did you ask God about it? No. Well, you mean you started 4 years of college and spent all that money, $20,000, $40,000, $50,000, $60,000, $100,000, sometimes a lot more than that, and you never asked God? Well, I never thought about it. Well, what does God have to do with my vocation? Let me tell you something. Here's what he has to do with it. He created you for a specific purpose. He has designed you to accomplish and to achieve and to do certain things through you. Don't try to figure it out. Let him do that. But the very idea that you would educate yourself and never seek God, marry somebody else and never ask God about it, these major decisions in your life, and totally ignore the person who created you with a specific design in mind. The will of God is one of the most important facets of a person's life. We said that two major categories, what are they? His moral will and his what? His personal will. Under his personal will, category number one is what? His intentional will. What did he have in mind when he created you? Somebody says, well, but look, I'm 60 years of age. Just trusted Jesus Christ as my personal Savior last week. How in the world has God got a will for my life? That brings me to the second category, which is God's circumstantial will. What do I mean by God's circumstantial will? Simply this. That, listen, all of us at times in our life make mistakes. All of us sin against God. All of us blow it. All of us mess it up. All of us lose opportunities. All of us disobey God at some point. All of us rebel against God in some fashion to some degree or the other. So when we're talking about God's circumstantial will, here's what we're talking about. We're talking about, let's say, for example, I used to teach in a Bible Institute up in the mountains, North Carolina, and most of the pastors who were there in that school, many of them, God had called them very early in life. Some of them, when they were teenagers, early as 20s, they refused to obey God, rebelled against God. Now they were in their 40s and 50s, and they finally yielded to God and said, okay, God, the pressure is so much, can't handle it. I'm going to go and do what God wants me to do, so they start the school. Well, what was God's intentional will? If he called them at 17, at 17 years of age, get busy getting prepared to serve God. Now they're 55 and 60 years of age. What does God do? Here's what God does. He puts the pieces of their life back together. He forgives them of their sin. Has he revoked his call? No, he does not. What does he do? He just chooses to work in their life in the light of the circumstances as they are now. Listen, God does not reject anyone who comes to him. There are people who mess up their life deadly. I mean, years and years go by in rebellion toward God, get on drugs or whatever it might be, and then they come to Jesus and you say, well, you mean to tell me that God has a will for my life? Yes, he does. What is his will? Well, his intentional will, you blew that one. Well, you say, well, does that mean I'm lost? No, it does not. Does it mean that God doesn't care? No, it does not. What does it mean? It means that God picks you up. All the pieces. He has this amazing glue he calls grace. And you know what he does? He puts you back together. He forgives you of your sin. He begins to work in your life, and he will begin to use you, make an impact through your life, accomplish his circumstantial will in your life. But at no point does God say, well, you blew it, putting you on the shelf. That's the end of that. You waited too long, therefore I can't use you. God can use anybody who surrenders their will to him and obeys him, no matter what your age is, no matter what you've done, no matter what your past may be. Almighty God loves you, and whoever you are, listen, you are worthy. Listen, you are worthy to be saved by the grace of God, or he wouldn't have come. He came not because you are worthy of it in yourself, but because he sees you as a valuable vessel that can bring him glory. Listen, you can bring glory to God whether you're 16 or 106. You surrender your life to God. He's got a will for your life. He has a will for our life whether we're surrendered to it or not. He has a will for our life no matter what our age is, what our past has been. The circumstantial will of God, this is his grace saying, I'm going to take you where you are. You're forgiven of your sin. I'm going to remold and remake your life, and I'm going to use you because my grace knows no end. He says, where sin abounded, listen, grace did what? Much more abound. That is his circumstantial will. All right? Under the category of his personal will, what's the first category? God's intentional will. What's the second category? God's circumstantial will. And the third category is God's immediate will. Now, what do we mean by His immediate will? Simply this, that every single day of our life, you and I make decisions. In fact, life is one continuous series of decisions after the other. And so you woke up this morning, and maybe last night you decided, in fact, you never even thought about it. You just know you're going to church. You're going to be in the Lord's house on the Lord's day. Well, last night you decided what you were going to wear. So you made a decision about that. You made a decision about your tithing. Somebody may have said, well, you know, I just can't afford it this week, which is not true, but that's what they said. And so somebody else said, well, thank God He's been so good to me. I'm doubling mine this week. And so you made a decision about your giving. You made a decision day after day, all week long this week. For example, you and I wake up tomorrow morning. Most of us have some kind of a schedule that we believe that God has given us some direction for. Oftentimes that schedule changes. You make a decision here. You make a decision there. What are you doing? You are making those immediate decisions. And so He says, trust in the Lord with all your heart. Lean not to your own understanding. In all your ways acknowledge Him. He'll direct your path. Which path? Every single aspect of our life. Somebody says, well, you mean it doesn't make any difference how I dress? Yes, it does. You dress seductively. You dress out of pride and arrogance to bring attention to yourself for some specific reason. Yes, because because God's interested in my motivation. It may not be the cloth on my body. He's interested in my motivation. He's interested in our purposes in life and our goals in life and our objectives in life. Yes, God is interested. Whether you brush your teeth with one toothpaste or not is not necessarily a big issue with God. I'm talking about every single issue that affects our life in any way. Is God interested in our health? Yes, He is. If God tells you, listen, you need to lose a little weight or you need to gain some weight, or whatever you need to do, if God lays that on your heart, He's certainly interested in your health. We lose our body, we lose our ability to function, then how can we do what God has called us to do? So God is interested. In fact, name me something God's not interested in. Critical, major decision in those things that seem to be insignificant decisions, that oftentimes the very turning point of our life may be something that we think was insignificant. We didn't pray about it. We didn't ask God about it. We wonder why we got ourselves in that mess. And the reason we did is because we never stopped to ask the question, God, what is your plan, your purpose, your will? How does this fit into your will for my life? We're talking about His immediate will. For example, in James chapter 4, look at that. This is what he's referring to. From Hebrews, move over to one book to James. Look, if you will, in James chapter 4. Notice what you will, if you will, what he says. Verse 14, you do not know what your life will be like tomorrow. You're just a vapor that appears for a little while and then vanishes away. Instead, you ought to say, if the Lord wills, we shall live also and do this or that. So that what we have to ask is, what's the will of the Father? Somebody gives you an invitation. And what you say, well, yes, without thinking. And so what we have to ask is, what's the will of God? What is the will of the Father in these issues of our life? So we have three categories, two major categories, His moral will, His personal will. Under His personal will, we have three categories. Those three categories are, number one, what? God's intentional will, God's circumstantial will, and what? God's immediate will. Those decisions we have to make daily, moment by moment, as we function as a believer. And so, as you think in terms of this, God has a will and a plan and a purpose for your life. He has designed things specifically that fit you, His personal will. He has a moral will which applies to every single person. Now, somebody may ask the question, well, I do hear what you're saying, but who says that God has a right to plan my life? If He allows me to be born, why doesn't He just leave it up to me? Why can't I do it myself? Let me ask you, how many of you all want God to leave it up to you? Absolutely not. Nobody in his right mind. You see, the unbeliever doesn't want God meddling in his or her business. They want to do things their way. So what do we have? We have a society that's unfit to live in. Why? Because people insist on doing it their way. When we live outside the will of God, we get that kind of living. We get the consequences of living outside the will of God. Now, what right, for example, does God have to determine how we ought to live our life? I think there are seven major reasons that God has a right. Listen, He indeed has a right to tell me what to do. For example, if I think about how He operates and what He does in our life and ask the question, well, what right does He have? Well, first of all, there's the right of creation. He's the one who created us. You wouldn't be, listen, we wouldn't even be in existence. Listen, were it not for the love and the grace of Almighty God. He didn't have to let us get created. Listen, there are a gift of life itself is a gift of God. So first of all, He has a right to dictate and to guide our life, to some, not just dictate every single idea, but He has a right to guide and to govern our life and to reveal His will and purpose and plan for our life. He's our Creator. Secondly, He saved us. He's the one who saved us out of the power of sin and liberated us from the power of sin in our life. What were we before we were saved? And what would we be today if we were not saved by the grace of Almighty God? A third reason He has to direct our life is that He's the one who sustains us. Listen, what keeps your heart pumping blood? You say, well, that's just my natural function of the body. Who instituted that natural function of the body? What is it, listen, what is it that keeps our eyes seeing, ears hearing, and keeps our hands and legs and every facet of our body moving? What is it that keeps this blood pumping? What is it that keeps our nervous system going? What is it that sustains us? It is Almighty God in His awesome power to sustain the human body and to sustain us in life. Who is it that provides for us? The Bible says that God is the one who provides. He provides for the lilies of the field. He says the birds of the air. God is the provider. Every single thing. He says every good and perfect gift comes from the Father above. Therefore, we are to live in continuing gratitude to Almighty God for all that He's done for us. Not only does He provide for us, He enables us to do everything we do. That is the indwelling presence of the Holy Spirit. That's why He came. That whatever God's will requires of us, God will enable us to do. Listen, it would be absolutely, totally, listen, diametrically opposed to the nature of God for Him to require of us anything that He Himself did not enable us to do. David said, I will go in the strength of the Lord my God. Whatever you do, whether you're a mother, a secretary, a plumber, a preacher, an attorney, you work on some church staff, or whatever it may be, whatever your supposedly secular vocation may be, listen, God, living on the inside of you, will enable you through the spiritual gifts that He's given you, listen, to do well at what you do, to do the best that you can possibly do, to do the best that He has possibly equipped you to do. What is He doing? Not only sustaining us, but He's providing for us. Not only that, enabling us, but He owns us. Does He not say that you and I have been purchased with His blood? We're not our own. We have been purchased with a price. You and I are owned. Listen, He has His seal of ownership on us. We are the blood-bought children of the living God. He created us. He purchased us with the death of His Son. He owns us. We are His children. Not only that, He functions in your life and mine, always looking out for our best. God only has our best interest at heart. In all of His wisdom and knowledge and understanding, He only chooses what is best for us. God would never choose for a single one of us anything other than what is best. It is His unconditional love that He pours out upon us. It is His wisdom and understanding and knowledge that He gives to direct our life and to guide our life. Listen, we don't have to face a single solitary decision in life without God. Why? Because He says, I will never leave you. I will never forsake you. Ask and it shall be given you. Seek and you shall find. Knock and it shall be opened to you. What is He saying? He says, I'm reliably there. I'm there to meet your needs. I'm there to support you. I'm there to enable you. I've saved you. I've created you. I've got a purpose in mind. I have a specific design for your life. I am there for you. Therefore, there are seven good reasons for acknowledging the fact that Almighty God has a right. Listen, He has a right to guide our life. He has a right to design our life because He created you and me ultimately to bring Him glory and praise and honor by the life that we live. And the only life that can bring Him honor and praise and glory is a life surrendered to Him, yielded to Him, walking in the center of His will. The only place to be happy and have the joy and contentment and peace of Almighty God is walking in the will of God. Listen, if you're in the will of God, it's not a matter of how much money you have. If you're in the will of God, it's not a matter of who knows you. If you're in the will of God, it's not a matter who accepts you. What matter is that if you and I walk in the will of God, listen, we're in the safest, happiest, most contenting place we can be, in the center of the will of God, that is understanding what His plan is and walking in it to the best of our God-given ability. Now, two major divisions of His will, moral will, personal will. His personal will, intentional will, circumstantial will, His immediate will. Does He have a right? Yes, He does. Now, the big question is this. Somebody says, well, I do understand what you're saying, but I have a question. And that question is simply this. If God has a plan for my life, can I resist that plan? How can you resist the plan of this omnipotent God who has all power and who has designed our life? Well, what does omnipotence mean? The omnipotence of God doesn't mean that God, listen, by his brute force, forces his way into our life. By God's omnipotence, it means that God has the ability, listen, he has the ability to accomplish his purpose, listen, without defeat. God ultimately will not be defeated. He will ultimately accomplish his purpose. So somebody says, well, can a person really and truly resist God? And the answer, I want to ask three questions here. And the answer is, first of all, yes, a person can resist God. For example, when God chose the nation of Israel, he gave them birth by bringing them out of Egyptian bondage across the Red Sea down to Sinai to be de-Egyptianized, to be given the law. And so they come through the desert and they come up to the promised land which he had prepared for them. They get to the promised land, they send 12 spies over. 10 came back of the 12 and said, there's no way. Walls, cities, and big giants. Joshua and Caleb said, God has given us this land, let's go. They said, no, we're not going. Moses said, God says he's provided this land. No, we're going back to Egypt. We're going to stone you, Moses and Aaron. We're going back to Egypt. When they found out what the result would be, the next day they decide, no, we're going. He says, no, you're not. It's too late. The decision's already made. Did they resist the will of God? They resisted the will of God. For example, when God spoke to Solomon, Solomon, the Bible says, he married many strange women. And many of these women were idolatrous women out of pagan societies, out of pagan countries. And so Solomon found himself loving these strange women and, listen, building edifices that edified their God, building up their idolatry. God said to him, get rid of this, stop this, tear it down. He wouldn't do it. Did he resist Almighty God and all of his wisdom? And you read the book of Proverbs and you think, how in the world could a man that wise ultimately end up so stupid and unwise? He resisted the will of God. He refused to give them up and he refused to tear them down. Jonah, for example, the Bible says that God called Jonah to go to Nineveh and to preach the gospel to a pagan nation. He was so prejudiced toward them that he wouldn't do it. And so he decided he was going to buy him a ticket and he was heading the opposite direction from Nineveh. Did he resist the will of God? Yes, he did. And so you just take just a few examples, and there are many others in the Bible who resisted his will. Now, so the issue is, can a person resist the will of God? Yes, we can. You say, well, how much free will do we have? God has given all of us enough free will. You say, well, are we people of a free will? A limited free will. God has not given anybody absolute free will. Only God has absolute free will. And so we do have some sense of a free will. And so God will allow us, listen, he will allow us to make mistakes. He will allow us to sin. He will allow us to be disobedient to him. He will allow us to rebel against him. He will allow us to resist his will if that's what we choose. Yes, you can resist the will of God. Well, the second question is this. If we resist the will of God, will God put pressure on us to bring us back into his will, or will he just let us go? Will he bring pressure upon us to do his will? Yes, he will. Well, how much pressure will he put on us? As much as is necessary to bring about what he desires. There are times when God, no matter what we say, he's going to put pressure on us. For example, would you consider a whale ride in the bottom of the sea a little pressure? I think you would. If you read those chapters, second chapter of Jonah, and you'll find he's talking about the seaweed all wrapped around his head and he's struggling for life and crying up to God and repenting of sin. What? The real revival took place in the belly of that whale. Was that pressure? You better believe it was pressure. The Apostle Paul, listen, he said, listen, God chose him before he was ever born. He said he was a chosen vessel of God. The Scripture says he was a chosen vessel. Did God put pressure on him? Here's a man who was committed to destroying the Christian faith, wiping out the very idea of the person of Jesus Christ, the idea of a resurrection, and the very arrogance of him calling himself a Messiah. Did God put pressure on him? You better believe he did. What did he do? He started Listen, when he stood by the close, when they stoned Stephen to death, the pressure began to build. He watched this man, this servant of the living God, this person who believed in Jesus. He watched him die without any complaining, and the conviction began to build. What is it in this man? Who is this Jesus this man is willing to lay down his life for, never fight back, and say, into thy hands I commend my spirit? Pressure began to build. When did that pressure come to consummation? On the Damascus Road, the Bible says that God struck him down, struck him blind. He was lying there in the dirt and crying out, "Who art thou, Lord? What wilt thou have me to do?" Was that pressure? You better believe it was pressure. Now, here's the problem. Sometimes God says, "Here's where I want you to go." Or, "Here's where I want you to go." God says, "This is the direction." We say, "Lord, I'm not going to do that. Here's where I'm going." All of a sudden, what happened? Well, all of a sudden, you can't. In other words, you want to, but you can't. What is it? God says, "No, I'm not putting up with that, and you are not going to be disobedient to me. My will may be disobedient. My plan may be disobedient, but there are times when God says, 'No, I'm not putting up with that. I'm not going to allow that.'" And I can think about times in my life when I'm sure I would have chosen something other than the will and purpose and plan of God, and the pressure would get so intense that I'm telling you, no, there's no way in the world I could have disobeyed God. Somebody says, "Well, was the will of God resistible to you at that time?" For me personally, I could not have resisted the will of God under the awesome pressure of God. I believe there are times when God's put such pressure upon us, whether it is to show us the consequence of disobedience, or just simply the awesome awareness of what He is saying, what He is requiring, and that He's not going to let up, that we have to yield and say, "Yes, God, Your will be done, not mine." Now, so the question is, can we resist the will of God? Yes, we can. Will He put pressure on us at times? Yes, He will. But here's the third question. Can we resist the will of God without suffering the consequences of that resistance to His will? And the answer is no. You cannot resist the will of God without paying the price. Now, well, you say, what is that price? Depends upon what the resistance is. When you and I rebel, or when we resist the will of God, the best thing we can do is to repent immediately, ask God to forgive us for being prideful and arrogant, thinking that we know better than He does. Ask Him to forgive us at that moment. Now listen, little pressure or no pressure. But when we choose and we resist the will of God, and we say, "I know that's what may be what the Bible says, but I'm going to do it anyway. I know that's what the Scripture teaches, but I'm going to disobey God. I know that's what you may think and what you may believe, what you may teach, but here's what I'm going to do." And I had a man say to me one time when I was sharing with him something, I said, "Listen, here's what you feel, but here's what God says." And I said, "Now listen, is that what He says in the Word?" "That's what He says." But he turned to me and he said, "I know that's what you say, and I know that's what it says, but I'm going to do it anyway." And what did he do? He suffered an awful, awesome calamity in his life. He deliberately, willfully disobeyed God, knowing the truth. Were there circumstances? Yes, there are circumstances. Let's go back to the nation of Israel. They said, "We know, Moses, that's what you said. We know that's what God's plan is. We're scared. We're not going over there. We'll lose our families. We're not going." Were there consequences? Yes. 40 long years, the adults of the nation of Israel died in the wilderness, wandering round and round, running in circles. Listen, disease, serpents, wars, they all died off. Were there consequences? Yes, they were. When Solomon, for example, said, "No, I'm not giving up these strange women and not tearing down these places of worship," were there consequences? Yes, they were. God, the Bible says, God raised up adversaries to Solomon. God raised up those irritants in his life, and God tore the kingdom from him, divided it among Rehoboam and Jeroboam. Were there consequences? Yes, they were. When Jonah said, "I'm not going to Nineveh, I'm going down to Tarshish. I'm going to buy myself a ticket. I'm heading the other direction." Were there consequences? Yes, they were. And I'll tell you, listen, every single moment he spent in the belly of a whale, listen, he would have wished before Almighty God, listen, that he had never said no to God. Are there consequences? Yes, they are. Can you resist him? Yes, you can. Can you live outside the will of God? Yes, you can. But not without paying the price and the consequence of being outside the will of God. Now, friend, let me tell you something. You can't play around with the will of God. God created you for one purpose, ultimately. He created you to bring Him glory and honor and praise. He has equipped you. He has saved you, or He will save you. He either lives within you, or He will live within you. He has given you talents, and He will give you spiritual gifts once you trust Him as your personal Savior. God has invested Himself in us. God has invested himself in every single one of us. And to think that we can ignore the purpose and plan and specific personal design of God in our life and think that it makes no difference, that there are no consequences, listen, that is insane thinking. God created you for a specific purpose, and all of us will stand before him one of these days. We'll give an account for the life that we've lived. We either discovered the will of God, got in it, and walked in it according to his will, or we stepped out of it, chose to rebel against him, and live outside the will of God. Once in a while, somebody says, well, I know a lot of people living outside the will of God, and they seem to be getting along fine. Remember the warning of Proverbs, don't look at the wicked and make your judgments of how well they're doing. You know how many sleepless nights they have. They have no peace and contentment and joy and assurance and security in life. They're basing all of their life and all of their sense of whatever happiness they have on things they can get and things they can enjoy and things they can be pleased with in life. But what about the moment when they come to die? What about the dying moments of their life? What assurance do they have? None whatsoever. And that is a moment that's coming in every single person's life. How you live is the way you're going to die. You live outside of the will of God unless you're saved. Listen. You live outside the will of God, you die outside the will of God, and somebody says, can people ultimately resist the will of God? Every single person who dies without Christ is testimony that, yes, you can rebel and rebel and rebel and resist and resist and resist the will of God, and ultimately God will give you over to that kind of resistance. It is a dangerous thing to hear the truth, to know the truth, to believe the truth, and to resist the truth of Almighty God because you have some other agenda for your life other than his. What you say when you resist his will and his agenda for your life is, I want to have it my way. I'm going to ignore God and have it my way. My friend, listen, believe me, hear me. He says, whatever a man or woman sows, that they're going to reap. What they sow, more than they sow, later than they sow. It is impossible to live outside the will of God without suffering the consequences. Listen. The consequences, not because God hates you, not because God ceases to love you. That's the very nature of disobedience and rebellion. The very nature of disobedience and rebellion are the awesome consequences of the very nature of sin itself. It is a foolish thing. It is an insane thing to know that God loves you, that God sent his only begotten Son, that he will save you, cleanse you, make you somebody, equip you, live on the inside of you, has a personal agenda for your life, and ignore all of that, live your life as you please, and die without Christ. You better should never have been born. Have I told you the truth? I've told you the truth. And the second question is this, what are you going to do about the truth? Right now, every single one of us has probably thought about something. It may be a little something or something that God brought to our mind. And we've had to ask ourselves the question, Lord, am I in your will about that matter? Or he may have said to you, you know you have resisted, rebelled against my will in this issue in your life. The question is, what are we going to do about it? And that's between you and God. Listen, life at its best. Listen, life at its very, very, very best is discovering his will and walking in it. You cannot improve on living in the will of God. And my plea to you is, if you have never trusted Jesus Christ as your Savior, you're out of God's will. You say, well, I don't believe all that stuff. That's not even the issue. You're out of God's will. If you've never trusted Jesus as your Savior, out of God's will. Never been baptized, out of God's will. Never belonged to a local fellowship, don't care, out of God's will. Never given the money to support the work of ministry around the world, out of God's will. So wrapped up in yourself, no time for God, out of God's will. The issue is, what do we do about being out of God's will? We confess it. We repent of it. We ask God to forgive us. And if you've never been saved, you tell him, Lord, I'm asking you to forgive me of my sins. I'm placing my trust in Jesus Christ and his death at Calvary for payment of sin. I receive him as my personal Savior here and now. I want to be the person you want me to be. I surrender my life to you. If any of these other areas or other areas that I've not even mentioned, God says, you're resisting my will here, make a decision. Just say, God, from this moment on, I yield to you. I want your will. I'm walking in it, God, no matter what. And you know what he'll do? He will enable you to listen, he will enable you at that moment to step right in the center of his will and begin to walk in that to his glory and listen to your much, much greater happiness than you've ever experienced. He has a plan, the will for your life. Let me mention one other thing he has a plan about. He has a plan that one day that you and I will stand before him and give an account for our life. Part of that plan is that he's going to reward us for all the good things that he's been able to do through us and in us. The last part of that is we're going to have an eternal home in heaven where we will be serving and rejoicing and living in oneness with him with absolute uninterrupted joy unspeakable. And the question is, do you want to miss that? I don't think so. Father, we love you and praise you. When we think about your grace and goodness and love and kindness toward us, we just want to fall on our face and stick our face in the mud because of our unworthiness compared to the great, great grace poured out upon us, showered upon us so abundantly at Calvary. And how about we pray the Holy Spirit will move in the heart of every person who hears this message. Face it squarely, honestly, openly, and make whatever wise adjustments are necessary to step into the center of your will. And we ask this in Jesus' name and for his sake. Amen.
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0: Is the God whom you worship big enough to handle all the challenges you bring to him in life? All of us bring him all different kinds, and they come from all different avenues, and oftentimes they come suddenly. Sometimes we can see them coming a long ways down the track. All different kinds of challenges, all the way from things that are material like finances or things that are emotional like loneliness. Is the God you worship big enough to handle all of those challenges? Well, it depends upon the God whom you worship. And I wonder if someone gave you a piece of paper and said, describe your God to me. I wonder if you had to place on that paper just single words to describe the God whom you worship, the God whom you serve, the God to whom you pray. I wonder how much of a blank sheet of paper you could fill. If you were listening in only single words, the nature, the character, the works of the God whom you serve. Well, I want you to turn, if you will, to Nehemiah. Because in this passage of Scripture, I believe the most important element in our prayer life is to be found. And while there are many things that are very important, I believe there's one thing that overrides all the rest. And probably one of the reasons that many people's prayers are not answered is because they're not aware of this. And oftentimes we'll bring our challenges to them and think, well, Lord, I've told you about it, now what? Or oftentimes people will say, well, you know, I do pray, but somehow I don't seem to have the assurance, I don't seem to have the confidence, I don't seem to have the faith. And so oftentimes their prayers just trail off into what they would consider failure because nothing ever happens. It just may be that here is one of the primary reasons. Let me give you a little background. You remember that the nation of Israel, or the nation of Judah, was taken away in Babylonian captivity. Many of the people were killed. Many of the people were taken away as slaves. And Jeremiah had prophesied that it would be 70 years before they could go back. And so those 70 years are over now. And here's Nehemiah, who becomes a leader among those who lead the people of Israel, God's Hebrews, back to the nation that is theirs, back to rebuild Jerusalem, rebuild the walls, rebuild the gates. And so it is a very encouraging time, but a very despairing time for those people. And this first chapter is about a man who prayed just like you and I prayed. He had a challenge just like you and I have oftentimes challenges in life. And I want you to see how God worked in his life, because it's a beautiful pattern, a very encouraging pattern for all of us who pray to our Heavenly Father. So let's begin with this first verse that the Bible says, the words of Nehemiah, the son of Hakaliah. Now it happened in the month Kislev, in the 20th year while I was in Susa, the capital, that Hanani, one of my brothers, and some men from Judah came, and I asked them concerning the Jews who had escaped and had survived the captivity and about Jerusalem. And they said to me,
2: The remnant there in the province who survived the captivity are in great distress and reproach. And the walls of Jerusalem are broken down, and its gates are burned with fire. Now it came about when I heard these words, I sat down and wept and mourned for days. And I was fasting and praying before the God of heaven. And I said, I beseech thee, O Lord God of heaven, the great and awesome God, who preserves the covenant and loving kindness for those who love him and keep his commandments. Let thine ear now be attentive and thine eyes open to hear the prayer of thy servant, which I am praying before thee now day and night, on behalf of the sons of Israel, thy servants, confessing the sins of the sons of Israel, which we have sinned against thee. I and my father's house have sinned. We have acted very corruptly against thee, and have not kept the commandments, nor the statutes, nor the ordinances which thou didst command thy servant Moses. Remember the word which thou didst command thy servant Moses, saying, if you're unfaithful, I will scatter you among the peoples. But if you return to me and keep my commandments and do them, though those of you who have been scattered were in the most remote parts of the heavens, I will gather them from there and will bring them to the place where I have chosen to cause my name to dwell. And they are thy servants and thy people whom thou didst redeem by thy great power and by thy strong hand. O Lord, I beseech thee, may thine ear be attentive to the prayer of thy servant and the prayer of thy servants who delight to revere thy name, and make thy servant successful today and grant him compassion before this man. Now I was the cupbearer to the king. Now a cupbearer was a servant of the king who tasted all the wine, tasted the food to be sure nobody was trying to poison him. And so as a result of being that closely related to him, oftentimes these cupbearers became a counselor, so to speak, or advisors, or at least encouragers to the king. So here is a man who ultimately is a slave, and he's the cupbearer for King Artaxerxes. And it's interesting that God used three Persian kings to bring about the restoration of his people back to Jerusalem. Darius, Cyrus, and Artaxerxes, which is one that is mentioned here in the second chapter. What I want you to notice here, I want you to notice two things. I want us to look at this man's prayer, what motivated it. Secondly, I want you to see how God answered his prayer. But thirdly, and the most important thing I want us to look at, is I want us to look at the God, the view of God this man had who prayed this prayer, and how God worked as a result. Now, if I should ask you, what is your view of God? You could probably tell me something about what you believe about him. How often does your view of God come up? How often does it arise? How often does it come to the forefront when you are praying? So let's look at his prayer for just a moment, ask the question, what is it that motivated him to pray this prayer? Well, first of all, bad news. Bad news usually motivates us to pray. That is, when we hear something that is very difficult for us to have to face some challenge, we're motivated to pray. So bad news. He heard about the walls of the city being broken down, and the tragedy of that was this. That meant all of their enemies had access to pillage the city. The gates were burned down, which means they could get through. And so they were in a desperate condition. They had been, by the hostilities of those about them, had been over and over and over again suffering as a result of broken down walls, burned gates. And so when he hears this, the thing that happens is, the second thing that motivates him is not only bad news, but he feels very burdened. But listen to what it says. It says when he heard that, he says, I heard these words, I sat down and wept and mourned for days, and I was fasting and praying before the God of heaven. So he began to feel very burdened about it. As a result of feeling burdened about it, I'm sure God began to speak to his heart, and he got into conviction and began to ask the question, what is it that I can do? Here he is, a servant of King Artaxerxes, and he's in the palace, and he has a relationship with him. But what in the world could he possibly do when the only thing he can do is to serve the king? So he was asking the question, and more than likely feeling more and more conviction. That's why he kept on praying and kept on fasting and kept on crying out to God. And I think the fourth thing that motivated him was this, that this seemed to be such an absolutely impossible situation, and he felt so helpless to do anything about it. But he kept on praying and kept on crying out to God. And so when you think about what motivated him, first of all, the first thing that motivated him was bad news. Second thing was a burden God placed upon his heart. The third thing was a conviction that something needed to be done. And the fourth was this awesome awareness that it seemed to be so absolutely impossible. What the Bible says, but he prayed to the Lord God and fasted many days. Now, what was the result of his prayer? Well, the result of his prayer is indeed miraculous, because it is a miraculous answer to his prayer. And I'll just give you two or three verses here as we go through these. Now, think about this for a moment. First of all, remember what his position is. He is simply a servant. And so he comes to serve the king, and the king, whom he had served many, many times, and probably several years, on this particular day says, Nehemiah, you don't look very well. You look sad. In fact, you looked a little depressed. What's the matter? Well, he said he suddenly was gripped with fear. But he knew that somebody whispered a prayer to the Father. And so he told him, he said, well, I've heard the bad news about Jerusalem and all my people over there who are suffering. And so they got into this conversation. The result of the conversation was this. He said, I'd like to be able to go back and help them. Now, this was a very unusual thing for him to ask. And so the king and his wife, the queen, said, well, how long would you need to be gone? So he told him he had to be gone for a while. And he said, not only that, I would need some materials. He said, they don't have anything to rebuild the walls and the gates with. And so he said, not only that, he said, I would need some documents from you that said to the forest, the keepers, that I could have all that I needed. Not only that, he said, I would need somebody to protect us on our trip, because you know how dangerous it is to travel from Susa all the way to Jerusalem. How many people would be attacking us? And so as a result of the conversation, the king gave him everything he asked for. Answer number one. Then the scripture says that he had a safe trip there. Answer number two. Answer number three is when he got there, the scripture says that as he began to talk with the people, the scripture says, if you'll notice in chapter 2, in verse 18, I told them how the hand of my God had been favorable to me, and also about the king's words which he had spoken to me. Then they said, let us arise and build. So they put their hands to the good work. That is, he suddenly had the cooperation of all the people there who were willing to say with him, listen, we believe that the Lord has sent you, and so we're willing to cooperate. We're willing to go to work. Not only that, when the enemy attacked them, Sanballat and Tobiah and all the rest of them, the Bible says that God protected them every single time. And Nehemiah reminded them that the God whom they serve would protect them and care for them. And so oftentimes they would have to stand in front of their houses where they lived on the wall. And with one hand they had their sword in, on their side, and with a trowel on the other. Or sometime when it got real bad, they'd have to have one man keep watch while one man worked. And so all during this time, God had protected them from everything. And so as you see going through these first few chapters, that over and over and over again, every single thing that he'd requested of God and even more, God answered. Then when you come, if you'll notice, to the sixth chapter, and the 15th and 16th verse says, so the wall was completed on the 25th of the month, Elul, in 52 days. And it came about when all of our enemies heard of it and all the nations surrounding us saw it, they lost their confidence, for they recognized that this work had been accomplished with the help of our God. Now, here is a man who gets bad news. He gets burdened. He gets under conviction. He knows it's absolutely impossible for him to do anything about it. And God, he begins to cry out to God. God begins to answer his prayer. And God provides every single thing he needs to meet the challenge before him. And it's interesting that you'll find in Nehemiah a man of great confidence. And I think one of the reasons that he has such confidence is because he understands and knows the nature and the person of the God to whom he prays. And if you look through these chapters, what you'll notice is how often that confidence is expressed. Let me give you a couple of them. In chapter 2, he says, the latter part of verse 8, he says, and the king granted them to me, because that is all the things that he'd asked, because the good hand of my God was upon me. And he says in verse 18, I told them how the hand of my God had been favorable to me. And he says, the God of heaven will give us success. And on he goes about what God had done for them, and each time they prayed and how the Lord answered their prayer. Now, when I think about that, I think about the different kinds of challenges we meet. Certainly, maybe not as great as that, but the challenge to you and me that we meet in our life, at that moment in our life, it's very important. That moment, it's very big. And sometimes it looks gigantic, and sometimes it may look absolutely impossible. Well, how do we respond, and why do we respond the way we respond? Do we come to God with boldness, and do we come with Him with absolute confidence and assurance that God is not only going to hear, but He's going to answer our prayer? What is it about this man that caused him to have such absolute confidence, such boldness, and such assurance that God would hear him? Well, I want us to notice this prayer, and this is where I want us to spend our time primarily. Look at the prayer in verse 5 that he prayed. He says, I beseech thee, O Lord God of heaven, the great and awesome God who preserves the covenant and loving kindness for those who love him and keep his commandments. Now, he continues his prayer a little later on, but this is the prayer I want us to notice primarily here. And that is, here's a man who has a view of God that brings him such absolute confidence and overwhelming assurance that God is indeed going to hear his prayer. Now, let me just say that I think the most important aspect of prayer, there are lots of elements in prayer, but the most important element in prayer, I believe, is the view of our God. Who is this God to whom I'm praying? My view of God is the bottom line, the foundation of all of my praying. To whom am I praying? In so many religions of the world, they pray to a God who is transcendent, a God who not only is invisible, but a God who is untouchable, and there's nothing about that God that is sympathetic and loving and good, nothing about that God that says that He pursues them with goodness, that He stored up goodness for them. And so when you look at the other religions of the world, there's nothing in all existence to match the Christian faith. We have a God who is absolutely, and the only God we have, and He is the only God, and our God is absolutely unlike all the gods of other religions in the world. And so he starts his prayer out, O Lord God of heaven. Now, when you think about all the elements in prayer, for example, somebody says, well, now, wait a minute. Now, what about this whole idea of praying in the will of God? Isn't that the most important thing, that you and I find out what the will of God is and what we're to ask? Well, that's very important. Somebody else says, well, now, doesn't the Bible say that if we regard iniquity in our heart, if we sin against Him, that He will not answer our prayer, and therefore, isn't a clean heart extremely important? Very important. Somebody says, well, now, wait a minute, what about my motivation? Isn't it very essential that I have the right motive, the right reason for asking God for something? Absolutely. And now, what about this whole idea of faith? Isn't that the absolute ultimate bottom line? And that is, if I don't believe Him, how in the world is He going to answer my prayer? Because He says it's all based on our faith, trusting Him. This is the confidence that we have in Him, that if we ask anything according to His will, He hears us. And if we know that He hears us, we know that we have the petition we desired of Him. Isn't all this based on our faith and trust in Him? Absolutely. Then how can you say that the bottom line, the most important thing, is the view of the God to whom we pray? Well, let's look at that for a moment, because I want you to see why it's so very important. I believe it's one of the primary reasons that so many people will start praying some things and stop. They get challenged with big things in life, and they think, well, you know, I know that God hears and answers prayer, but... So I want you to look at three words here now. And I want you to jot them down, if you will, and because I'm going to ask you to give them back to me in just a few moments and to respond to something. I want you to notice this prayer, because what we're looking at here is this man's view of God. I mean, he was a tremendous leader. I don't think Nehemiah knew what his capacity and his potential was as a servant, tasting food and tasting wine. But when God sent him on this mission, God did a marvelous work in his life. And I want you to notice this prayer. And I want us to look at these words. Notice, first of all, what he says. He says, O Lord God. Now, I want you to look at the word Lord. That word Lord, if you'll notice, is all in what? It's all in capital letters. Capital L, capital O, capital R, capital D. What is that word, and what does that word mean? That is the word that means, that is translated, Jehovah, or Yahweh in the Hebrew. Jehovah is the word. It is found 6,800 and about 23 times in the Old Testament. It's not even found in the first chapter of the Bible, which has the word God 32 times, but this word Jehovah is not even in the first chapter of the Bible. Well, what did he mean when he said, O Lord? I believe Nehemiah understood who this God was to whom he was praying. I believe he understood clearly who this God was. Because, you see, the word Jehovah to him meant the God who is eternal in his being, the God who is self-existent. That is, nobody brought him into being and nobody can take him out of being. This is the God who is absolutely faithful to every single one of his promises. This is why he says, an awesome God who preserves the covenant and loving kindness of those who love Him and keep His commandments. This was the God of Abraham, Isaac, and Jacob. This is the God who loved them. This is the God of grace. This is the God of mercy. This is the God of justice. And this is the God who cared for His people. This is the God who rescued them. This is a God of loving kindness and tender mercy toward them. And so when He says here, O Lord God, this is the God who fills the heavens. This is the God in whose presence everything, everywhere is in the presence of this God. This is the awesome God of mankind. So when He says, begins His prayer and says, O Lord God, He knew exactly to whom He was speaking. Now notice that second word is God. This is the word Elohim, and this is the word that singles out God as the God who is infinite in His being, infinite in His power, who has all power. He's the sovereign God of this universe. This is the word found in Genesis chapter 1, verse 1, when it says, in the beginning God. This is the aspect

prepared by the word of God so that what is seen was not made out of things which are visible. That is, he's saying that God, when he created this world, did not take something that was in it, that was already in existence and create this world, but he spoke this world into being. So when you hear all the theories of evolution and all the rest, you can put them all together and you can know this for sure, that behind every theory and behind every single bit of matter in existence that will ever exist, there is this awesome eternal being who is called God. Jehovah God, Elohim, that is the one who is known for his creative ability, known for his might and his power and control. He is the sovereign God of this universe. So oftentimes when you hear these men and women in the Old Testament talking about the Lord God, why wouldn't they just use one word? Why don't you just say Lord? Why don't you just say God? Because they understood the full meaning of these words. And if you'll notice here, he says he is a keeper of his covenant for those who love him and keep his commandments. Now, I want you to look at one other word for God here. Notice, if you will, in the 11th verse. When he comes down to the 11th verse, having confessed the sins of his people, if you'll notice, that word Lord is in little letters, capital L, little O-R-D. What is that word? That word is Adonai. And that is the word that indicates God's rulership. That is, he is the one who is Lord over all. He is the one who is ruling. He is the master. When we talk about his lordship in the Old Testament, then you've got these three words that he uses. First of all, there is the word Lord. Secondly, God, and then Lord here. So we said there are three words. First of all is Jehovah or Yahweh. Secondly, Elohim, and the third is Adonai. So here's what you have. You have a God who is described in this fashion. You say, are we talking about three gods? No, we're talking about one God whose names are different because they give different aspects of God. And because the language is so exacting, God wants us to know all that he is. For example, we say in English love. You can love chocolate, you can love a man or a woman, or you can love some thrill, you can love all kinds of things. But in the Greek language, they had different words for love that meant different aspects of love. When we come to God, here's what we have. When we talk about God Jehovah, he is absolute in faithfulness. When we say God who is a God who is a God of all power, we talk about a God who is infinite in power, absolute in power, total control. This is the God we're speaking of here, Elohim. And the God who is master and ruler over all, he is the God Adonai. So when somebody says, well, no, wait a minute, just tell me about your God. Here's what you tell them. You say, well, there is Jehovah, absolute in faithfulness. Absolute in faithfulness. You can count on him never to renege on a single promise. That is the very nature of God. And that is the reason this word is here. Lord, Jehovah, Yahweh, absolute in faithfulness. He will keep every single promise he has ever made. It is his nature to do so. He cannot contradict his own nature. Here is God, in whom you can place your trust anytime, anywhere. Every single promise you never have to worry about, will he or will he not? Elohim, infinite in power. This God who makes his promises is a God who has the power and the right to fulfill every single one of them. You never have to worry about God not being able to do anything. He is a God who knows no limitation of his power. He is the sovereign God of this universe. He is in control of every single thing by his power. This is the God who created it all. This is the aspect of God in all of his creative ability. Then there is Lord, that is Adonai. He is the master, he is the ruler. He's the one who says that he is to be Lord and master over our lives. He is to control us for his good and for our good and for his glory and honor. So when somebody says, who is this God that you serve? He is Jehovah. Listen, Jehovah, absolute in faithfulness. Here is a God who is infinite in his power. Infinite in his power. Here is a God who is ruling over every single solitary thing. Well, now, when I come to God in prayer and I look at this and I think, well, Lord, now, who is this God that I'm praying to? You see, that is the very basic bottom line, because it's going to affect everything I do. And I want to show you in a few moments why it affects what we pray and how we pray. Who is this God? Here is God, absolute in faithfulness, infinite in power, ruling over everything. Jehovah, Elohim, Adonai. So when somebody says, well, tell me about your God, you just tell them three things. Jehovah, absolute in faithfulness. Elohim, infinite in power. Adonai, absolute Lord. That is your conviction.

0: That is who this God is. Now, so when here is Nehemiah coming with this challenge in his life that appears to be absolutely impossible, here he is a servant, and what does he do? O Lord God of heaven, the great and awesome God. So let me ask you a question. How many times when you come to God in prayer, do you stop to think who he is? Or do you just simply say, Lord, God, Jesus? How many times do we stop to think about who is this Lord? And this is why I think if you read the prayers of the Old Testament, how often they would say, O Lord God, then they usually will use some words to describe something about him. But is it not true that most of us, we pray, we will say, now, Lord, here's what I need. God, here's what I want. And instead of putting any emphasis on the personhood, we put our emphasis on what we want this God to do for us. And so I want you to notice what he says here now. He says, look at this verse. O Lord God of heaven, the great and awesome God. Great referring to God's power and might and ability to do anything and all things. But then he says he is great and what? Great and awesome. Now we sing oftentimes about our awesome God. What in the world do we mean by our awesome God? Well, usually when we talk about awesome, people usually relegate that or think in terms of bigness, size, largeness, how great something is in size. That's not what this means. When he talks about our great and awesome God, that word awesome here means reverence. That is to be feared. When the Bible says we're to fear God, that does not mean I'm to be afraid of him or scared of him, but it means I am to revere him. Listen, as the righteous, holy God that he is. We think in terms of Jehovah, this is the righteousness of God. This is the holiness of God. That word encompasses so much about him. Not only his grace and love and mercy and kindness and goodness, but his justice, his holiness and his righteousness. We're coming to that. That's the God we're coming to. Will it make any difference what I ask? Yes, it will. Will it make any difference about my response? Yes, it will. And so when he says, our great and awesome God, O Lord God of heaven, and he says, the great and awesome God. One who is to be respected, one is to be revered, one is to be praised, one is to be worshiped, one before whom we are to stand and sit and kneel humbly before him. That's who he is. He is not this man upstairs. He's not some God that we just think about in terms of some colloquial kind of attitude. This word Jehovah was so sacred that the Bible says in the 24th chapter of Leviticus, Moses said, here's the law. Anyone who disgraces that name Jehovah, anyone who blasphemes that name, anyone who profanes that name, the penalty is death by stoning. That was their concept of God. And today people just throw his name around and oftentimes in profanity. And what they don't understand is the Bible says we shall give an account. We shall give an account to God for our language and our speech. And when people use God's name as a profane way, you know what it says? It says they know nothing about his nature. They know nothing about this God. And somebody can say one time it's God this with a three-letter or four-letter word behind it or whatever it might be. Then the next thing you know, you hear them talking about, well, I do pray. Who in the world do they pray to? You cannot profane the name of Almighty God and then get on your knees and cry out to this God and ask him for help. You don't know the God to whom you're speaking. He is the Lord, God of this universe, the ruler of all mankind. He is absolute in his faithfulness, listen, infinite in his power, and he is Lord over all. And when he says he's absolute in his faithfulness, that means he will keep his promise, his promise to punish the wicked as well as be good to the righteous. You have to remember that part. He's not just a one-sided kind of God. And so when he prays to someone that he understands. And you look at what happened as a result and how God worked in Nehemiah's life. Here's a man who understood what all this was about. Now, I want you to look, if you will, in Revelation chapter 1 for a moment. Revelation chapter 1. It's interesting when you look at in the last book of the Bible, what was their attitude? What's their response? Look at John's response in the presence of Jesus. Look, if you will, in verse 17. Here he's seen this great vision of the Lord Jesus, and he says in the 17th verse. He says, and when I saw him, I fell at his feet as a dead man, And he laid his right hand upon me, saying, do not be afraid. I am the first and the last. Why would John fall as if a dead man in the presence of Jesus? Because of the awesome holiness and righteousness and absolute indescribable purity of the Son of God. These earthbound minds of ours, we'll never be able to understand what absolute purity is, absolute moral holiness is. We'll never be able to understand that in all of its fullness until we stand in the presence of God. He fell upon his face as dead. When you turn to the fourth chapter, for example, look at this. Here are the 24 elders. Verse 9 of chapter 4. And when the living creatures give glory and honor and thanks to him who sits on the throne, to him who lives forever and ever, and the 24 elders will fall down before him who sits on the throne and will worship him who lives forever and ever and will cast their crowns before the throne, saying, worthy art thou, our Lord and our God, to receive glory and honor and power. For thou didst create all things, and because of thy will they existed and were created. Falling down before him, acknowledging who he is. When I think about oftentimes people today, when you talk about praying, they don't want to get on their knees. They say, well, I don't have to get on my knees. No, you don't. You don't have to kneel to pray. But you know, when I think about who he is, when I think about the awesome righteousness and holiness and the greatness and the power and the might and the infiniteness of God in every single, in every single characteristic, in every single attribute of God, it is the absolute perfection of everything it could possibly be. And this is the God who has chosen to relate to you and me, sinful human beings, unworthy of his presence, unworthy of his blessing, unworthy of anything that comes our way, and yet he has chosen to relate himself to us. If that should not get us on our knees and on our face before Almighty God, tell me what should. This is Almighty God in all of his power and awesome greatness. And yet what does he do? He's willing to relate to you and to me on a warm, intimate, personal basis. Nehemiah knew the God he was talking to. And so here's what you find. I want you to turn, if you will, and there's some other verses in Nehemiah, but turn, if you will, let's go to Psalms and the book of Daniel. Turn to Psalms for a moment, 65. In Psalm 65, because Nehemiah is not the only one who saw God in this light. Look, if you will, in the 65th Psalm and the 5th verse. Psalm 65, verse 5. Look what he says. By awesome deeds thou dost answer us in righteousness, O God of our salvation. Awesome deeds. Indescribable. He says, they are so indescribable. What does it do? It brings me to my knees in humility before this God who can do such mighty deeds as these. Look in the 66th Psalm, 5th verse. Come and see the works of God, who is awesome in his deeds toward the sons of men. He turned the sea into dry land. They passed through the river on foot. There let us rejoice in him. That is, when we understand that God's mighty deeds, and we understand who it is that's done them. What does it do? It brings us into reverence. That's what he's talking about. Reverencing him, worshiping him, being devoted to him. Well, turn, if you will, to Psalm 111. Psalm 111. Look, if you will, at this passage. In the 9th verse of this 111th Psalm. He says, he has sent redemption to his people. He has ordained his covenant forever. Holy and awesome is his name. Holy and awesome is his name. They would not even pronounce the name of Jehovah because it was so holy in their sight, because it so represented God. And so here he is saying, this is the God whom we serve. Now, somebody said, well, now, wait a minute now. What about, I got something I want to ask you. Is this not a conflict? Isn't this a contradiction to what Jesus said? Turn to Matthew chapter 6 for a moment. And we call this the Lord's Prayer, or the model prayer, or the pattern prayer, whatever you want to call it. And if you'll notice in this 6th chapter, the Sermon on the Mount, here Jesus said, now this is the way you're to pray. You say, well, now wait a minute. We've been hearing about all this, oh Lord God, great and awesome God. Now look at this prayer. Verse 9, pray then in this way, our Father who art in heaven, hallowed be thy name. Thy kingdom come, thy will be done on earth as it is in heaven. Give us this day our daily bread, and the rest of it are things we need. Now, what I want to notice is this. Is there a contradiction here? No, there is not. Look at this. Our Father, who art in heaven. What did Nehemiah say? O Lord God of heaven. Notice the second thing. He says, hallowed be thy name. Holy is thy name. Great and awesome God. To be revered. The very name is to be revered. He says, thy will be done. And what is he saying? He talked about obeying. Look at this. Back to Nehemiah for a moment. Notice what he said. He said, the God who preserves the covenant and loving kindness for those who love him and keep his commandments, acknowledging his rule, the kingdom of God on this earth. And then he talks about the fact that he is a God who preserves the covenant and loving kindness, which meant his promise to provide for them everything they need. It was just two different aspects. Here in the Old Testament, their understanding of God was one thing. In the New Testament, here's what Jesus did. When he came, he did not come to belittle the name of our God. He did not come to make him, less holy, less righteous. But he came to simply say that the Father, that God, this awesome God of this universe, he is a God who is not only absolute in his faithfulness, not only is he infinite in his power, not only is he the Lord and Master, but here's something else. He wants to be your Father. He wants to be your intimate friend. Remember what he said to his disciples? He said, you know, I'm not going to call you servants any longer, but he said, we are friends. You and I have the privilege of being, listen, a personal friend to God. That doesn't make him any less God than he was and that he is. He's never changed. He's just as holy as he's ever been. His name is just as holy as it has ever been. Men and women who use the name of God and profane the name of God will pay a price. It is the holy name of God because, you see, his name represents his character, his attributes, his power, and represents his deeds. It represents who he is. And so Jehovah God, you see, one word was not sufficient. And then there are lots of other words, Jehovah Nissi and Jehovah Jireh, and all the other words that each one says something about what God does. The very character of God. He is so awesome in his very being. He is so, listen, so great and majestic in his being. There is no one word, there are no group of words that could describe adequately who this God is. This is the God to whom you and I pray. This is the God to whom you and I come to say, Lord, here's my request. Here's the challenge. Here's my hurt. Here's my pain. Here's what I'm suffering about. Here's my need. God, I'm bringing it to you. Who is the God to whom you pray and cry out to him? Or is that God to whom you pray and cry out simply, Lord, God, but somehow you never stop to think, who is this? You say, well, that's what the Bible calls him, and so therefore that's what I call him. Yes, I know that's true. But who is this God? Who is this God to whom you and I are praying? So I want to ask you again, if I gave you a sheet of paper and said, write down single words, everything you know about the God to whom you pray. Before this message, I wonder how many words you could have put down. Would you have put down infinite in power, absolute in faithfulness? Would you have placed down there omniscient, omnipresent, omnipotent? All the words that we hear. When you come to God, do you come to Him thinking about that? You see, our view of God affects our prayers. And it affects our response. It affects many things. And I want to talk about at least three of them that certainly is affected. And so, when you pray and you ask the Lord and you speak to God, what do you say? Well, look at this. Somebody says, all right, now wait a minute. How does this affect my praying? Can't I just say, Lord and God, hear me and answer my prayer? Well, yes, he can. Well, how does it affect it? Well, let's think about it in this light. When you and I come and we say, Lord God, which is what Nehemiah said, we use the same terminology. The question is, what do I understand about that? Who is the God to whom I'm praying? Is this a God that I can just wrap up in one word and just move right on, or is there something else? Well, think about it this way. My view of God is going to influence and greatly affect what I ask Him for. If I just see God as some people seeing, just somebody sitting up in heaven just waiting to give me everything I want, that's going to affect some things I ask for. If I understand who God is, it's going to affect what I ask Him, because I'll know that by His character, there's some things He's not going to give me. There's some things He will withhold. There's some things of you He desires to give. He is a God so good and so full of goodness and grace and mercy and love. Yes, yes, yes, yes, yes. God is interested. God is ready. God is sitting on ready, waiting to answer my prayer. God wants, He wants this in your life. If I understand who he is, he's a God who certainly is faithful to his promises. Therefore, I can come to him and here's a particular need I have. And he said, here's a need that he will certainly meet. Then I can come to him. It will affect, listen, my view of God will affect what I ask for. Not only that, it will affect how big my petitions are. And haven't you heard people say, well, I couldn't ask God for that. Meaning, well, that's too much. Let me ask you something. How much is too much for an infinite, omniscient, omnipotent, omnipresent, all gracious, good, eternal creator of all things? That's why the Bible says anything too difficult for God. And the answer is what? No. If there's nothing too difficult for him, and I come to him and I understand who he is, it will affect what I ask for, and it's going to affect of how much of it I ask for. Listen to what Nehemiah asked for. He asked for leave from the king, all the materials he needed, guards on the way. In other words, he just said, well, you know, who am I asking? This was Nehemiah's opinion, I believe. This, if you ask Nehemiah, now what were you thinking? Nehemiah was thinking this. I'm talking to the king. I'm talking to the Father. Speaking to the king, making my request to the Father. What did he say? O Lord God of heaven, great and awesome God who preserves the covenant, loving kindness for those who love him and keep his commandments. And what was that covenant? He would bring them back. So what was he saying? Speaking to the king, but talking to God. Asking the king, but believing it from God. And see, oftentimes we limit ourselves into what we ask and how much we ask for because we ask on the basis of what we think we can do. We ask on the basis, listen, of our resources. We trust God for what we think we can come up with. Listen, we have to trust God on the basis of who he is, what he has promised. How big is this God? How great is this God? How awesome is this God? It's going to affect what you ask for. The second thing your view of God's going to affect is this. It's going to affect your lifestyle. Because you see, if I understand that God is holy and righteous and pure, if I understand that he's a God who wants the best for me and wants me to walk in oneness with him, that's the kind of God he is, then it's going to affect how I live. It's going to affect my behavior. How am I going to come to God living in deliberate, willful sin, holding on to sin, at the same time expecting God to answer my prayer? It will affect the purity of our heart. It will affect our behavior and our conduct. It's going to affect how we think, how we relate to people. It's going to affect everything about us. Because if I understand who he is, he's a God of righteousness and holiness. He's a God of goodness, yes, and mercy and love and all the rest. But he's a God who wants the best for us. And wanting the best for us says the best for you is to obey me. Being omniscient and being all wise, I know what is best for you. Obey me, that's what's best. Is it going to affect my behavior, my conduct, my view of God? Yes, it will. Because if I only see him as somebody up in heaven, that John, to some impersonal being of some force who somehow gets me what I want in some fashion or some way by my efforts or somebody else's efforts, it'll have no effect whatsoever on the way I live. The third thing is certainly going to affect is my faith. If I see God as a distant God, if I see him as one who has favorites, plays favorites, if I see him as a God who is prejudiced, if I see him as a God who's stingy, who rules by rules and regulations, if I don't see him as a God of grace and love and mercy, if I don't see him as a God of kindness and forgiveness, then when I come to him to make a request, if I don't have the right view of God, I'm not going to be able to believe him. You can say, well, I believe he's omnipotent, he's omniscient, he's omnipresent, he's all those things, but I don't know whether he'd answer that for me or not. Why not? Why not? Because he's a God. Listen, he desires the best for his children. He wants to pour out his blessings upon us. Listen, it's no testimony to who God is by being stingy. It's no testimony to God by withholding blessings from us. That's nothing to him. Listen, it's in his goodness and love and mercy that he draws. And you remember what Paul said? He says, don't you realize that it's by the goodness of God that oftentimes we are led to repentance? It's we see God expressing who he is. And so we come to him and say, well, does my view of God have any effect on my prayer? It certainly does. It certainly does. It affects what I ask for, how much I ask for. It affects my relationship to him, my relationship to others, my conduct and my behavior, and it affects my faith. Am I able to believe him? Well, what's God able to do? The truth is, it will affect every aspect of our prayer. And our view of God is going to affect ultimately every aspect of our life. And so it does make a difference how we view God. Now, but let's think about how many people view Him. They don't see Him as a holy, righteous God. But I think about many people when they pray, and let me ask you this question. How much time or how often when you pray, do you spend any time at all talking to Him about Him? Or do you just simply talk to Him about what you want from Him? That is, do you see God primarily as a giver? Is that the way you see it? Primarily as a giver. If you could analyze your prayers, more than likely, for many people, that's the way they see God. Now, they wouldn't say, Stop and ask yourself the question, the last time I prayed, what did I say? Did I bring Him my need? Did I tell Him what I needed to have? There's nothing wrong with that. He says asking it should be given you. But was that my emphasis? Was that the only interest I had? Got Him in trouble? Let me ask you another question. When you come to church on Sunday, you come, I certainly hope it's not out of habit, though it's a wonderful habit to be in. I hope that's not the primary reason. Secondly, do you come because you want to find or listen or hear something, and you say, "Now, Lord, please speak to the pastor's heart so that I'll have this need met in my life or that need, and God, you know what I'm facing here and what I'm facing there?" I wonder how many people come to and come saying, "Lord, now Sunday, I want to learn something about You. I want to understand You better. I want to deepen my relationship with You, and I want to have a more intimate relationship with You. And the best way for me to do it is to understand things about You I don't understand. I want to get a little different aspect. I want to see You in a different light. God, help me to understand what You're like. I love You, and I'm devoted to You, and sometimes I don't think I do so well, and I need to understand better Your ways and how You think and how You operate and what motivates You, God." I wonder how many people come desiring to know this God to whom we're going to pray all week long a little better. But it is sort of strange to me that anybody could come week after week after week and say, "You know what, I want to know something about God." Never write it down. You know what? Satan is a master at stealing right out of your mind before lunch is over what you heard. You know what? It's very important that you and I let me tell you something. This God I'm talking about is the God that you and I are going to spend eternity with. Listen, this is the God who will sit as judge over all mankind. This is the God before whom you and I are going to stand on the day of rewards when you and I stand in the judgment seat of Christ, where He's not going to condemn us or punish us. We're just going to get, listen, thank God, better than what's coming to us, amen? We're not going to get just what's coming to us, but by His grace and love. This is not somebody who is some fairy tale, some mythology in a book somewhere. We're talking about the reality of God, who is more real than every single one of us. And I wonder, how often do you just spend time saying, "Lord, I want to know You better"? You remember the time I told you, and I've mentioned it a couple of times, and I'm going to say it again because this is what I'm talking about. I was up in the mountains praying, and it was about 4 o'clock in the afternoon. I will never forget it. And I was down just asking the Lord and talking to Him. And all of a sudden, I just said, "Lord, what is it about You that You want me to know above everything else? Just like lightning, how much I love You." I will never forget that. Like lightning, how much I love You. When I said, "What is it about You that You want me to know at this point in my life above everything else? How much I love You." You know what? It opened my eyes. Because then I began to see evidences of the love of God that I just walked right by and never paid any attention to. There's not a man in here who wants a relationship to his wife. And the only relationship they have is she's always wanting this and wanting that and wanting the other. That's all she just wants. Give, give, give, give, give. You don't want that kind of relationship. There's not a woman in here who wants a relationship with her husband. And all he wants is give, give, give, give, give, give, give. We want an intimate, loving relationship that is mutually giving and receiving. Do you think this God ignores? Does He not care? Is He not interested in us? You see, God can give us everything we need. That's not even the issue. He doesn't need any of us. You know why He's done for us what He's done? Because He loves us. Now, if you love somebody, you want a relationship that isn't just give, give, give. You want a relationship that's intimate, that's warm and personal, that gets down the inside of each other. And you feel what the other one feels, and you understand how they think, and you understand why they think the way they think. And you want to give yourself away to that person. God wants to give Himself to us. And He has given Himself to us in the person of Jesus Christ. Jesus Christ is living on the inside of every single child of God. You know what He's done? He says He has given us His best. We don't have to worry about all the other stuff that we need in life. He has given us His best. That's what's coming. The rest of it comes when the need is there, when the desire is there that fits into His will for our life. What does He want? He wants a loving relationship. He wants intimacy with us. He wants us to want to know Him, not just get from Him. How do people see God? The giver. Some of them see Him as the operator of 911. When they get in trouble, call on God. Some of them see Him as a lifesaver. And Lord, just I'm in trouble. Please help me. Please help me, God. That's not the God of the Scriptures. And so you say, well, does it affect the way I pray? Does it affect my answers to prayer? Yes, indeed it does. It affects every aspect of it. And so when I think about God, He is not my servant. He's not a bellhop just sitting in heaven waiting for me to call on Him for something else. Jehovah. Absolute in faithfulness. Elohim, infinite in power. Adonai, master and ruler. This is the God of grace and love and mercy and goodness and kindness and forgiveness that Jesus came to make it possible for you and me to have a relationship with Him. Now let me ask you this question. Is answered prayer a way of life for you, or is it an exception? Are you interested in the giver Himself, or just the gift He has to give? Do you want to understand and to experience a loving relationship that is so intimate, so indescribably fulfilling, so complete, that nothing in this life can possibly match it, no matter what? That's the God who is available to you and to me, if we will only make ourselves available to Him by trusting His Son Jesus as our Savior, asking Him to forgive us of our sins, which He will do the moment we ask Him based on His death at Calvary, bringing us into a relationship with Him. Listen, that relationship is the beginning. Listen to this. It is the beginning of an eternal, unbreakable, non-negotiable, irrevocable relationship forever and ever and ever and ever. We are the sons and daughters of Almighty God. God of goodness and love and mercy toward us. That's His invitation to you. And my friend, you would be foolish to turn down an invitation from the God of this universe, who has been willing to offer His Son to you as a gift forever and ever and ever. And with it comes eternal life and every single blessing you'll ever need. Father, when we say we worship You, we love You, we adore You, we pray the Holy Spirit will enable us to know how to do that in a fashion that Your heart is blessed by our blessing You and honoring You. We thank You for the wonderful gift of prayer, the most awesome privilege we have in our whole life, the privilege to touch anybody anywhere in space or on this globe, the capacity to touch through prayer anybody anywhere, whatever their need, whatever their hurt, whatever their burden. We thank You and praise You. And we ask for those who've never trusted You as their Savior, would You help them to understand? Life doesn't really begin until it begins with You. And then it never ends, because You are absolutely eternal, and all that You possess in us is eternal. I pray the Spirit of God will take this simple message, apply it to each one of our hearts, let it transform the way we pray. Not to come to You as the great giver, but to come to You as our great and mighty God. And we pray this in the name of your Son, Jesus. Amen.
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2: The Word of God is more than a collection of religious stories. Hear about its uniqueness in a moment with Charles Stanley.
0: When you look in this book to see what the book says about itself, it says that it is the inspired Word of God. It says that it is like a hammer blow to crush and to break. It is like fire to burn out the dross. It is like a sword to pierce to the very quick and mire. So that the Bible is described as a powerful instrument. Fire is a powerful instrument. A sword is a powerful instrument. A hammer is a powerful instrument. You can either do good or you can do evil with any one of those. But the Word of God has been given to us as the message of God to humanity. It is the only message. All the philosophies, all the dogmas, all the creeds, all the doctrines in the world are absolutely nothing compared to the message of this book. It is the only message God said a man should lay down his life for. It is the only message that God said a man is to live by, to follow through, and to share with every single person on the face of this earth. The power in the body of Christ is centered in the message that body is to share with the world. And when that body abandons this book, what it does is to abandon the power of God.
2: You can learn more about the power of God through the Word of God at intouch.org.
0: Don't get hung up on the money. The money is not even the issue. The issue is, what do we rob God of in His place of glory as Jehovah, Yahweh, Elohim? He's the God of this universe, and He's saying to us, the purpose of the tithe is acknowledging what? Ownership, lordship, possession, worship, and teaching us those attributes in the Christian life that we all need to learn.
2: Have you ever felt uncomfortable or antsy when your pastor starts talking about what the Bible says about money? Maybe that's such a common response because believers don't understand the point of honoring God with our finances. Today on In Touch, the teaching ministry of Dr. Charles Stanley, we continue our series by highlighting the importance of the church giving.
0: In 2 Corinthians chapter 8, the first six verses, Paul is referring here to the churches up in Macedonia, where like Philippi would be, you would remember that church, and the tremendous way they had given. And he's referring to their generosity here as he writes the Corinthians, and he says in verse 1 of chapter 8, "Now, brethren, we wish to make known to you the grace of God which has been given in the churches of Macedonia, that in a great ordeal of affliction, their abundance of joy and their deep poverty overflowed in the wealth of their liberality. For I testify that according to their ability and beyond their ability, they gave of their own accord." It was their idea. They took the initiative. "Begging us with much entreaty for the favor of participation in the support of the saints. And this not as we had expected, but they first gave themselves to the Lord and to us by the will of God. Consequently, we urge Titus that as he had previously made a beginning, so he would also complete in you this gracious work as well." That is, that they also in the Corinthian church might be as generous and as obedient as they were in the churches in Macedonia. Now, let me tell you what I want to do today. I want to make my introduction very brief because I want to go immediately into the body of this message because I want to talk about what the Bible teaches about giving in the church. And the first question I want to ask and to answer is this, and that is, what is the purpose of giving in the church? And let me just go through these for you if I might. We're coming back to the scriptures and the scripture and many, many others. But what is the purpose of giving in the church? First of all, the ultimate purpose, let me say, is not because God is in need. How could God be in need when He says, "The cattle on a thousand hills are mine, saith the Lord. The silver and gold is mine, saith the Lord. The earth and all they that dwell therein." So that God doesn't need anything. So what is the purpose of giving? First of all, the first purpose of giving is that we might acknowledge, God as our source of all things. Secondly, that we might acknowledge the fact that He is the owner of all things. Thirdly, that there might be provision for those within the body of Christ to have their needs met. Fourthly, that the ministry of the church may go on around the world. He gave us a great commission to share the gospel with the whole world. Number five, that those in the body of Christ may be so developed that their faith in the faithfulness of God would be deepened and strengthened. Listen, their faith in the faithfulness of God, likewise as a purpose for protecting the believers from greed or covetousness. While you're giving, you're not going to be greedy and covetous. Likewise, as an act of worship on the part of God's people. And if you'll notice, I didn't say anything in the world about the church needing the money or God needing anything. You see, God's work will go on if the purpose for giving is understood and if we give for the right purpose. So the purpose from God's point of view, if you'll notice in each one of those things I mentioned, it is always looking to Him, acknowledging Him as the resource, acknowledging His ownership, worship toward Him, providing for the needs in the body which belongs to Him, evangelizing the world, which is to glorify the Lord God Almighty, strengthening the faith of the people in the faithfulness of God, protecting them from greed and covetousness, which will do what? Will shut off God's method and attempt to bless the people, so that the purpose for giving is wrapped up in those seven primary reasons. Now, the second thing I want us to answer here is this, and that is the portion of giving that should be given in the church. All right, so what I'd like for us to do is let's just look at the Bible, what it says about this matter of tithing, and let's go all the way back to the very beginning. If you remember the 14th chapter of Genesis, that Abraham has gone to battle to fight to save Lot. He's brought him back, and when he comes back, Melchizedek, verse 18, the king of Salem, who is also described in Hebrews chapter 7 as the king of righteousness, the king of Salem, the king of peace, that he brings out bread and wine. And the Bible says he was a priest of God Most High, Jehovah God. And he blessed Abraham. He said, blessed be Abraham of God Most High, possessor of heaven and earth. And blessed be God Most High, who has delivered your enemies into your hands. The response to that was on the part of Abraham, verse 20 there. And he gave him a tenth of all that he had. That is, Abraham tithed the tenth of all that he had. Now, let me ask you a question. Was the law given in Genesis 14? No, it was over 400 years later that God ever gave the law. So we cannot say that Abraham was living under the law. There was no law at that time. He gave to Melchizedek, the king who was in fact a type of Christ. Hebrews chapter 7, that third verse says that in his genealogy, he had no genealogy, no father, no mother, no beginning, no end, which was the way of saying that we do not know about his life, but likewise, he was a type of Christ. And what's happening here is the lesser, Abraham, is given to the greater, the high priest of God. So what is an expression here? Abraham is expressing his acknowledgement that God is the resource. God is the owner of all things, the priest representing God, and he is worshiping God. Not because the law said do it, nothing binding, no legalism, just the conviction on his part given unto him by God to worship God by giving a tithe. So we can't say that Abraham started tithing because it was a legalism or a bondage placed on him by God. So that argument doesn't work. Move on over, if you will, to chapter 28, I believe, if you'll look there for a moment. Look, if you will, in verse 22. And this stone which I have set as a pillar will be God's house, and of all that thou dost give me, I will surely give thee a tenth. Still over 400 years before the law was given, that is a conviction on his part. He learned it from Abraham, Isaac, and now he's doing the same thing. A conviction that God gave to them to acknowledge God's ownership, God's possession, and his rightful place of God in their life. So it was an act of worship and devotion on his part. Well, if you'll move on over to Deuteronomy chapter 14, let me show you something here. Now, in Deuteronomy chapter 14, the law has been given. And in the law came the teaching of the tithe, which God gave through Moses and to his people. But I want you to see something here as to one of the reasons why God gave the tithe. He says in verse 22, as he's giving them commands in Deuteronomy chapter 14, watch this now. Ye shall surely tithe all the produce from what you sow, which comes out of the field every year. Now, what they would do is they would tithe all year long, And then at the end of the year, ever so often, they would have a great feast, and the excess that was left over from all that God used the other for, they would have a great feast and praise the Lord and worship Him and feast of the tithes. And ye shall eat in the presence of the Lord your God at the place where He chooses to establish His name, the tithe of your grain, your new wine, your oil, and the firstborn of your herd and your flock, in order that you may learn to fear the Lord your God always. Now watch this. He says they were to bring their tithes. And then when the time came, there was a time when they could also feast. But He says His ultimate purpose here is to teach them to fear Him. He says, the cattle on 1,000 hills are mine, the silver and gold is mine, saith the Lord. The earth and all they that dwell therein are the possession of God. God can speak, and He says legions of angels can come. Nothing beyond Him, nothing outside of His realm of work that is in keeping with His attributes and His characteristics. So what is He saying here? He's saying that one of the reasons He taught them to tithe was in order that they may have wisdom. Now, what does the Bible say in Proverbs chapter 1? What is it that is the beginning of wisdom? What is it? The fear of the Lord is the beginning of wisdom. Let me interpret fear. He does not mean being scared to death of God. The fear of God is the reverence for God, acknowledging Him as God, acknowledging His ownership, acknowledging His lordship. To reverence God is to bow before Him, to submit myself to Him, to acknowledge His rightful place as owner, possessor, Lord, and master of my life. Now watch this. So that one of the primary reasons for teaching them to tithe was that they had the privilege of exercising outwardly an outward manifestation of an inward commitment. The commitment was that Jesus Christ, Jehovah, in the Old Testament, Jehovah was their God, acknowledging His possession of them, His ownership of them, His lordship over them, His guidance and direction and their dependence upon Him. So, in a way, in order that they may continually be reminded of who they were, their relationship to Him, He required the tithe. That is one of the primary reasons He says that you may learn to reverence and fear God. Now listen, when we reverence and fear God with our finances, what do? We get God in on the control of the direction and guidance of our finances. So He says, you to bring the tithe in order to learn to fear God. The beginning of wisdom is to fear God so that what do? We have the reverence for God and the wisdom together. And therefore, if I outwardly and manifestly distribute or to give a tithe and offering to Him, I am exercising outwardly what is an inward commitment so that we're not talking about some legalistic bondage. Well, God taught them to tithe. He taught them to live in the bondage under the tithe. That is never what God intended. It was attempting to teach them about their relationship to Him, their dependence upon Him, and His willingness to move in, to become a part, to grant them wisdom in the way they utilize their finances. That has nothing to do with bondage and legalism. Listen, if you're hung up on legalism and bondage about tithing, you've missed the whole point. And my friend, if you go to church, you say, oh, I've got to give the tithe one more time. You've missed the point. What He's saying is, when you acknowledge His rightful ownership and possession of all that you have and give that which He has asked that we give Him, we are acknowledging ownership, acknowledging possession, acknowledging His lordship. And what does God do? He gets in on the way we control, spend, give, or invest our finances. And therefore, the person who tithes, I believe, will have more wisdom in giving direction to their finances if they do it in the spirit in which God intended them to do it. That is His ultimate purpose. Now, it did become a part of the law, but they were doing it. God led them to do it before the law was ever given. So it isn't a matter of bondage. Listen, if it's bondage, it's because your attitude's all fouled up. It is God's purpose and medium and way of saying, you give a portion of that which I have required of you, and then you have the right to claim my wisdom and my direction in your finances. And all of us know that God is far wiser in the way to handle finances than we are. Now listen, if you're sitting here and you've excused yourself and you've given 1,000 reasons for it, I'm asking you to be open and honest. If you're not open and honest, then you're not honest with yourself. What was God's purpose? Very evident from that passage what God's purpose was. But let's keep going. Let's go on over to Malachi chapter 3, the passage that most people know by heart. But here again, we miss the whole point of what God's up to in Malachi chapter 3 when He said to the people of of Israel. He says in verse 7, from the days of your fathers you've turned aside from my statutes and have not kept them. Return to me and I will return to you, says the Lord of hosts. But you say, how shall we do it? Now listen to verse 8, Malachi chapter 3. Will a man rob God? Yet you have robbed me, but you say, how have we robbed thee? In tithes and offerings. Now I want you to watch this. You're going to miss something very important. Most people stop right there. Well, you've robbed the Lord by robbing him of tithes and offerings. What did we say God needed? God doesn't need anything. He has chosen to provide through his children, but God's never in need. So when he says, you've robbed me of tithes and offerings, what was he saying to them? You have robbed me of what? What did we say the tithing was? It is an outward manifestation of an internal commitment of devotion, acknowledgement, worship, and praise. What have we robbed God from when we have robbed him of the tithes and offerings? We have robbed him of the honor due him, the praise due him, his place of ownership, possession, and lordship in our life. We have robbed him of the opportunity of demonstrating his faithfulness. So when we rob God of tithes and offerings, listen, don't get hung up on the money. The money is not even the issue. The issue is, what do we rob God of in his place of glory as Jehovah, Yahweh, Elohim? He's the God of this universe, and he's saying to us, the purpose of the tithe is acknowledging what? Ownership, lordship, possession, worship, and teaching us those attributes in the Christian life that we all need to learn. So you see, if you get mixed up with dollars and cents, friends, somebody has deceived you. That's not even the issue. God was teaching them. He was teaching them to honor him, and he was teaching them as children. That is, let's start somewhere. If you start with the tithe, you see the tithe is on the beginning. On the other hand, those who go to church and say, I have fulfilled my requirement by tithing. It isn't a matter of requirement. It is a matter of acknowledgement, worship, praise, honor, learning, faithfulness. You see, it is all totally something else than squeezing out my duty. And my friend, if you have excused yourself by saying, Bible doesn't teach it, therefore I don't do it. When I see it, thou shalt tithe, I shall. I'm going to tell you, my friend, you can never look God square in the face and tell him you honor him, you worship him, you want to be generous toward his work, you do acknowledge his rightful place as Lord and Master of your life, and you mean to tell me he's Lord? And you won't even do the little bit that a Hebrew did who was living under the law? That's why I told you in the very beginning, listen to the spirit of this as well as to the black and white print. Look, if you will, in verse 6 of 2 Corinthians chapter 9. Now this I say, he who sows sparingly, chinchily, you know, just sort of delves it out a little bit at the time, sparingly shall also reap how? Sparingly. He who sows bountifully, tithes and offerings, shall reap what? Bountifully. Let each one of you do as he has purposed in his heart, not grudgingly or of compulsion, for God loves a cheerful giver. For God's able to make all grace abound to you, that always having all sufficiency in everything, you may have an abundance for every good deed. Now listen, he says when you and I come, now watch this, we're to come out of adoration, praise, worship, acknowledgement, learning, protection. He says we're to come in that spirit, not greedily, not holding on, not grasping, but generously, he says, because God loves a generous giver. You know why God loves a generous giver so much? Because that's what he is. You're talking about generous, brother. He's been generous to you and me. Lovingly, bountifully, generously, God has blessed you and my friend. Do you mean to tell me that you can sit and honestly say before an almighty God who gave his only begotten son at the cross to die for your sin, who has given us the beautiful pattern in the scripture, that you can tell God that you can honestly rationalize before God, not giving him a minimum of 10% of all that you have to a God who has graciously, bountifully loved you and blessed you in every aspect of your life. He says when you and I come and give to him cheerfully, what are the results? He says, verse 8, God is able. Any question about God being able? No question about that. God is able to make all grace abound to you. Listen, not legalism, not bondage, but grace. Grace abound to you that always having what? Always having all sufficiency in everything, you may have an abundance for every good deed. He says, I'm going to bless you and bless you and bless you and bless you. Look down to verse 11. He says, and you will be enriched in everything for all liberality, which through us is producing thankfulness to God. He says he's going to protect what you have. He's going to provide for you. He says you're going to be enriched in everything. Listen, you know what I'd rather have than the money? I'd rather have the riches of the understanding of who Almighty God is and all the depths of my capacity to know who he is. But you know what he does? He not only gives that, but he also gives the material provision. So what are we saying concerning the giving in the body of Christ? Simply this. That our giving is a barometer of our devotion, worship, love, and acknowledgement of the Lordship of Jesus Christ in our life. You cannot rationalize that away. Secondly, when we tithe and give up beyond that, we put ourselves in a position for the blessings of God that are awaiting those who are willing to give and give generously with an open heart. Likewise, the church itself, the body of Christ, is going to grow. You see, you know what that means? When you let go money, you let go on the most difficult things in the world for people to release. And here's what happens. When I release myself to Almighty God to obey Him, God releases His grace, which comes in many forms into your life and my life, into the life of this body and into the life of the world if the church would just learn this lesson. And my plea to you, my friend, with all of my heart is this. It has nothing to do with dollars and cents. It has to do with your relationship to God, your devotion and love and acknowledgement of who He is and what He wants to do in your life. And what you have to ask is this. Do I love Him enough? Do I trust Him enough? Do I want His best? Then I'm going to start with a tithe. Not because the local church needs it, but because God deserves it. The pattern is there, the teaching is there, and my God will honor me in the process of it. That's my plea to you, my friend, for your sake and the sake of your family, Dad, the sake of the local fellowship that you go to. God will bless you, but He will not bless you violating His principles. And my plea is get in the position for the blessing to come your way.
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0: A man who is really successful is successful, first of all, in his spirit, and from there outward to what he possesses. You see, a man who has lots of money and is dead on the inside is a poor man faking the world out. Now, here's what he's saying. He's saying that a man's work, that a man's walk, and that a man's wealth is related

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3: When is the last time you felt the presence of God in a very special way that was unlike anything you'd felt before? Or maybe I'd put it this way. When was the last time you felt His presence in your life in a way that you couldn't even describe? There are no real words to describe it. Was it when you were praying? Was it when you were in a worship service? Or maybe you felt it in a very special way when you were witnessing to someone else. Or maybe you were praying for someone else. You had a real burden for them. Or maybe it was the fact that you yourself was going through a very difficult situation. You felt so totally, absolutely dependent upon God. He just made Himself known to you in a special way. Almost like He just showed up. Like it was He interrupted what was going on in your life at that moment. Well, what is all of that about? It's all about God manifesting Himself, revealing Himself, showing Himself forth in your life. And when you think about that, somebody says, well, I don't know whether God would ever do that for me or not. Maybe the question is, are you in a position spiritually? Have you allowed yourself to surrender to Him to such a degree that God would speak to you in a very unusual and a very powerful way to encourage you, to energize you? In other words, something would go on in your life that you'd not experienced before. I think about, for example, when Jesus gave the Great Commission, which is to be found in the 28th chapter of Matthew and those last few verses, and most of us know that by heart because we call it the Great Commission. But listen to what He said. And I want you to notice, if He'd left out one phrase, I don't think they would have done it. Listen. But the 11 disciples proceeded to Galilee, to the mountain which Jesus had designated. And when they saw Him, they worshipped Him, but some were doubtful. And Jesus came up and spoke to them, saying, all authority has been given to me in heaven and on earth. Go therefore and make disciples of all the nations. Now remember, we didn't have airplanes, we didn't have trains, we didn't have fast boats, we didn't have automobiles, we didn't have bicycles, we didn't have anything except horses and camels and so forth. Go into all the world and preach the gospel, baptizing them in the name of the Father and the Son and the Holy Spirit, teaching them to observe all that I've commanded you, period. Now, if He had stopped right there, I'm not sure what those disciples would have done, because what He was saying is, in this handful of people, I want you to go all over the world and I want you to tell them about the crucifixion and about my resurrection and that the hope of mankind is to be found in a personal relationship with me. Well, first of all, to go all over the world seemed impossible, number one. Secondly, they could have come up with lots of arguments about telling them that you had been crucified and that you'd risen from the dead. So they'd had lots of questions. But then He finished that commission by saying, and I'm with you always, even to the end of the age. It was the awareness and the promise of His presence that turned that handful of disciples into hundreds, thousands, millions upon millions over all these years. What is it about that phrase? I'll be with you even to the end of this age. It is very important in the eyes of God that you and I recognize His presence, that we understand what He's about. And when we think about His presence, how would you define it? How would you describe His presence? Oftentimes people say, well, I believe that God's everywhere, that God's in everything. And what they mean by that is that as they look

0: around at the creation, they say God's in the trees, God's in the stars, God's in the beaches, He's in the mountains, God's everywhere. And so people who are so-called pantheists in their theology would believe that everything is God. That tree is God. And you hear people say this, not too often, but the ocean's God. Everything is God. God does not say that at all. Now remember this. While He's omnipresent, which means that people will say, well, God's everywhere, the truth is that means everywhere is in the presence of God. Now, God is present everywhere, but He's not present everywhere in the same way. For example, He's present in your life in a very specific, personal, redemptive way. But He is, shall we say, in the mountains in the fact that He created them. He's not a mountain. A mountain or the seas, these are all creations of God. These are exhibitions of His power. These are the result of His awesome love for mankind to create such beauty for us to live in. But He's not in a tree like He's in your life. And you see, people who do not know Him personally have put God up yonder and out yonder somewhere. They don't know who He is exactly, but they say, well, I do believe in God. What they don't understand is that God never intends to be seen and to be felt and to be thought of as being out yonder somewhere, but rather in our life. What He desires is a personal, intimate relationship with us. And that's what He's always continually seeking to discover in your life and mine. And that's why He has done the way He has operated in our lives. So when you think about where God is, where do you think He is? You say, well, I think He's everywhere. Well, now, exactly what does that mean? Well, that means that He's over yonder and up here and over there. Well, what about back yonder? There's no such thing as God not being everywhere. I want you to look at this passage of Scripture in the 15th chapter of Proverbs. And because while we say that God is everywhere, I want you to notice what the Scripture makes very, very clear about where He is. In this 15th chapter of the Proverbs and the 29th verse, listen to what He says. The Lord is far from the wicked, but He hears the prayer of the righteous. He's far from the wicked. We say, well, wait a minute. The Bible says that God is everywhere. He is everywhere, but He's not everywhere in the same way. In the life of one of His children who is a believer, He is present in a certain way. In the life of those who disobey Him, those who have no concept of God, those who are just living an evil, wicked life, He's not in their life the same way. And so He says He's far from them. So when the Bible talks about the presence of God being with us, usually, most of the time, He's speaking about God being present to bless us. That's most every time it's that way. So He says He's far from the wicked. And the reason is because the wicked, that is the unbeliever, has shut Him out. And the unbeliever sees that if he even believes in God, he's out yonder somewhere. Whereas you and I have a whole different perspective on the presence of God. He intends for us to understand what it means to have His presence. Now, so let me explain something. It is difficult to explain the very presence of God when we take things out of it. And we think in terms of the way He manifests Himself, reveals Himself, unveils Himself to us personally. And so when you think about that, you try to explain that, it's very difficult to explain for this reason. God, so to speak, sometimes just shows up. That is, all of a sudden, you are aware of His presence. You are aware that He is doing something special in your life, something powerful. And as I place it this way, I would explain it this way. There are times in my life when I may be studying, and oftentimes it's that way, and all of a sudden, I am aware of the presence of God in a very special way, and I break out crying. In fact, that's the way that it affects me every time. So when somebody says, well, now what does He say to you in those times? Doesn't say anything. That's not His purpose. It's not His purpose at that point to necessarily tell me something. His purpose is to make Himself known that I can understand that He loves me enough to manifest Himself to me in my life at that moment in order to express His love. And how many times that has ever happened? In fact, this very week, while I was working on this message, I remember where I was in my house, and I was walking through the house, and I walked right inside my study door, and all of a sudden, I had that same awesome feeling of His presence. And I just broke out crying, weeping and weeping. Does that mean He never says anything? No. But God delights to make Himself known. Think about this. He created us for Himself to bring Him glory and honor. He wants us to know Him personally, intimate, in a special way, in a powerful way, in a reassuring way. He wants us to know Him. He's willing to manifest Himself. He's willing to reveal Himself. If we believe Him, if we expect it, if we anticipate it, if we really and truly believe that He cares enough about us to do it, is He willing? Yes, He is. And it doesn't mean that I'm always in the process of just studying and has my mind on God. There have been some Sunday mornings and I'd be shaving. And all of a sudden, I'd be maybe thinking about the message. All of a sudden, I break out crying. This awesome sense of the awareness of the presence of God. And if you walked into my bathroom, here I would stand with soap on my face, razor here, weeping. And you'd want to know, what are you crying about? And I'd have to answer, I don't know. Except that I know that God is present. He's present with me, in me, and around me at this moment in a very special way. His awesome presence. How in the world would you define that? And that's what I try to struggle with this week. How do you define the presence of God? It's an awareness. And I'm going to tell you how it happens lately, but I want you to think about that. Because more than likely, some of you may have experienced the same thing, but you didn't know what it was. You said, I just had a strange feeling, or I was praying and thus and so happened. So I want to give you a definition. Not that it's an adequate definition, because I don't think you can adequately define the presence of God. The presence of God is the revealing of God by His Spirit to our spirit for the purpose, for a specific purpose of what? Of rejoicing us, enabling us, or energizing us, informing us, or maybe even warning us. But what I want you to notice is this. There is a direct relationship between the Spirit of God and the way God manifests Himself. So how does He do that? So think about it in this light. The place of the Holy Spirit in your life and my life is absolutely essential. And I think about growing up in those early years, and the church that I went to, they never mentioned the Holy Spirit. They never said anything about Him. And when I began to preach, I noticed that people didn't say anything about the Holy Spirit. And what I want you to see is this. When you became a Christian, here's what happens. The Holy Spirit of God convicted you of your sin and showed you that you were wayward, that you were away from God, and if you died, you'd be lost and eternally separated from God. That was the work of the Holy Spirit, dealing with your conscience, with your mind. Then you receive the Lord Jesus Christ as your personal Savior, confessing Him as your Lord and Master. When you did that, the moment you said yes to Him as the crucified, resurrected Lord, the Holy Spirit, who is a person of the Trinity, God the Father, God the Son, God the Holy Spirit, the Holy Spirit came into your life at that moment. And what did He do? He, the Bible says, regenerated you. Now watch this. That is, He gave you a new spirit, at the same time giving you a new life. Because what happened is this. The Spirit of God came into your life, sealed you as a child of God, and began to indwell you from that moment on. He came to indwell you for some very specific reasons. He is our teacher, for example. He's the one who energizes us. He's the one who gives us understanding of the Word. In fact, if you go through the Scripture, here's what you'll find. That all the things that the Spirit of God does for us are things that you and I could not do for ourselves. God sent Him in order to do what? To live in us and through us the life of Christ. Because His goal for us ultimately is to conform us to His likeness. Remember what He said in Genesis, that when He was talking about creation? God said, let us make man in our image. Why did God make us in the image of Himself? so he could fellowship with us, so we could relate to him, so we could know him, so we could experience his love. God wanted to manifest himself to mankind. The Spirit of God's not in the mountains. The Spirit of God's not over in the hills and in the beaches, among the trees. All of that is evidence of the presence of God and his power. But God chose to do what? To make us in his image, and therefore to do that, he had to change us. So that a person who is saved is not a person who's decided to do good. A person who is saved is a person who has received Jesus Christ as their personal Savior. And at that moment, the Spirit of God gave them a new spirit now, a new spirit in order that you and I may be able to relate to God. And the reason the lost person does not see any personal relationship with God is because they can't. Now, in our physical body, we relate to each other. In our emotions, in our mind, we relate to each other and our surroundings. The physical body, we relate to our environment. With our spirit, we relate to God. And until the Holy Spirit is within you, you cannot relate to God. Because God relates by His Spirit to our spirit and gives us direction, makes us aware of His presence. So that a person who says, well, I don't have any of that Holy Spirit in me, then you're not a Christian. Paul makes it very clear in Romans 8, if you do not have the Spirit of God within you, you are none of His. So that each one of us has the Holy Spirit living within us in order that you and I can communicate with God. And He can communicate with us and give us direction for our life and genuinely encourage us and help us to become the person God wants us to be. This is how much He loves us. In spite of the fact that He is the sovereign of the universe, He's the Creator, He is our Savior, Lord, Master, rules and reigns, He has condescended to live in your life and my life through this regenerated life of ours, through the regeneration of the Holy Spirit, in order that we can communicate with Him, that He can live in us, we can relate to Him. He can help us, enable us, encourage us, energize us, motivate us, stir us to do the things that He wants to do in our life. So, this awesome presence of God is very, very important. And He's willing to make His presence known. Remember, we started out saying, when's the last time that you felt His presence in your life? Was it in a worship service? Was it somebody singing? Was it when you were praying, or maybe in one of your private devotional times in your meditation, is that the time that you felt Him the strongest, the most, that you could not deny it? And you would say, God spoke to my heart. God was just, He was just all over. I can't describe it. I just know He was there. Well, the truth is, that's what He wants to do. He desires to make Himself known. What the problem is, we can't even begin to conceive of how much He loves us. How awesome His love is. We look at the cross and say, you know, He died on the cross for our sins, the greatest expression of His love. That's true. But there is that awesome expression of His love that, listen, after we're saved, daily in our life, He desires that you and I live aware of His presence. But there will be times when His presence is very, very significant, more significant than ever before. It doesn't mean that it'll be there all the time. You can't create it. You can't manufacture it. You can't predetermine it. You can't say, well, He's just going to visit me. No, it's when He chooses. How often will it be? Nobody knows that. But He wants to make Himself known to the point that you and I could never deny the fact of who He is and what He's doing in our life. And so when I think about that, I think about how did He work in the past? That is, what did God do in the past? He hasn't changed. And while our society and our cultures change, God hasn't changed. He knew all about changing cultures. He knew all about electronics when there wasn't any such thing as a wire. In other words, He knew everything about all things. And He is just as willing today to work in your life, speak to you, make Himself known, and energize you by the awareness of His presence. It is awesome what happens when you are aware of the presence of God in your life. There is no limitation to what you can do that fits within the will of God for your life. So how did He operate in the past? Well, let's go back and look for just a moment because, and I want to say it again, He hasn't changed. And you and I could line folks up and we could say, well, these people are more important than these people. There's no such thing. Because remember this, the same Holy Spirit that abides within your heart abides in the heart of every single believer. And if you could take the heart of every single believer around the world so that there is no language, no color, no culture, but just God, we'd all look alike. That's the heart. That's the soul of a person. That's how God operates. He operates with His Spirit within our spirit. So let's think about it, for example. You remember when God wanted to speak to Moses. That Moses had been on the backside of the desert for 40 years. Ran away out of Egypt and because he killed an Egyptian soldier. As a result, he's out there as a shepherd. And one day he's walking along and he sees this burning bush. And he looks at it and he notices that it's not burning up. It's just burning. And the Bible says Moses turned aside to look. He didn't keep going. He didn't say, well, that's my imagination. He turned aside to look, and when he did, God said to him, Moses, Moses. And he stopped. And you know the story. He told him to take off his sandals. Take them off. He said, you're standing on holy ground. What did he do? He made himself aware to Moses in a very special way. You say, well, will there be burning bushes in our life? Let me put it two ways. Like that one? No. But the kind that'll fit you? Yes. Because he desires to do something in your life. He made himself very, very aware to Moses. Then he said to him, I want you to go to Egypt and I want you to tell Pharaoh, let my people go. So he gave him his commission. But first of all, what sent him? If he'd have just heard some voice, would he have gone? Probably not. He could not deny the awesome awareness of the presence of God in that burning bush and the voice he heard. Well, when Joshua took his place, and you remember that, and now I want you to look at this sixth chapter of Joshua. You remember that he had the responsibility of taking the children of Israel across the river. And here's what happened. Again, he's getting the people ready, but it's very important to God that Joshua know unmistakably who's giving the orders. And so here's what happens in this fifth chapter and the 13th verse. Now it came about when Joshua was by Jericho that he lifted up his eyes and looked, and behold, a man was standing opposite him with his sword drawn in his hand. And Joshua went to him and said to him, are you for us or are you our adversary? He said, no, rather I indeed come now as the captain of the host of the Lord. And Joshua fell on his face to the earth, bowed down and said to him, what has my Lord to say to his servant? The captain of the Lord's host said to Joshua, remove your sandals from your feet, for the place where you're standing is holy. And Joshua did so. Well, you can imagine what Joshua must have felt, because Moses had told him about his own experience. What I want you to see is this. It's interesting here, he doesn't tell us what God said to him. He just said, God showed up in the presence of this angel and said to him, take off your shoes, you're on the holy ground. Now, he had the responsibility of taking the children of Israel across the river into the promised land and to face Jericho. And God knew that that was going to be an awesome battle. And so what did he say to him? He revealed himself. Now watch this, because oftentimes in your life, in my life, before you're facing something that's very difficult, God is willing to make himself known in a very supernatural, spiritual, powerful, awesome, unforgettable way if you are aware of him. Because what did he tell him? He says, I want you to take Jericho, but this is the way we're going to do it. You're going to march 6 days, the seventh day, and I'm going to pull the wall down, and you're going to have victory. If he had just been praying and thought up that idea, you think he would have done that? I don't think so, because everything in his mind and heart as a general who had been fighting for Moses all these years, he knew how to fight a battle. But Jericho was a walled-up city. It was safe. That is, it would be almost impossible to defeat that kind of city. But God made himself known to him. When the Midianites were about to destroy the nation of Israel, God showed up at Gideon's house. And Gideon's first said, not only am I not anybody, but my family is the lowest family. God showed up, made himself aware to Gideon, began to speak to him, and sent him on his way. Another time, God wanted to perform a miracle. But he had to know, because think about what God did. He took away his 20,000 soldiers, he took away his 10,000, and got them down to 300 and said, now, the Midianites are crawling like locusts all over the land. There's so many of them. All I want you to do is to have 300. But it's going to be my 300, and we're going to do it my way. God revealed himself to Gideon in such a way, he knew that what he was hearing was from God when the Lord showed him that. And what I'm saying to you is simply this. You may be shocked at what God wants to say to you. You may be totally surprised at what he wants to do in and through your life, but you've already shut him out. You said, well, you know, I don't believe in miracles, or number two, maybe I believe in miracles for somebody else, but not in my life. God could never do that in my life. And so what you've done, you've closed them out. Remember, it is the Spirit of God speaking to your spirit to give direction, to encourage you, to warn you, to assure you, to energize you, motivate you, stir you up. Don't shut him out. But you must live in such a fashion that God can speak. And you can't be living in sin on Monday and trying to be a saint on Sunday and have God. That's just not the way he operates. He's looking for people who are willing to be obedient to him, to trust him, to believe him, to be open to him, to be aware of him, to be realizing that God is always in the process of doing something in our life. And once in a while, God may want to do something in your life that you never dreamed of. You say, oh, not me. Who says so? You see, it's our, watch this, it's our self, it's not humility either. It's our self-de-evaluation of ourselves before God that says, well, God couldn't do that. God wouldn't do that. That's not who I am. I'm a nobody. I'm this and that. You don't know what God wants to do. Unless you're willing to become aware of his presence in your life and his desire. He didn't create you just to create another person. He created you for a purpose. And because you're a believer, his spirit is indwelling you. His spirit is indwelling you because he regenerated you. He changed you from your old nature to give you a new nature. He gave you a new life because he wants to talk to you. He wants you to listen to him. He wants you to follow him. He's got something for you to do. Don't degrade yourself. Don't de-evaluate yourself because of something maybe that you think about your past or what God has done or has not done. God is interested in working in your life. When you come, for example, to the prophets, for example, let's take Isaiah. God chose Isaiah and Jeremiah to send a word of prophecy that was not going to be popular at all. In fact, what they both were going to do, they were going to prophesy to the nation of Israel that they were all going into captivity. And they named the Babylonians. They said, they're coming. They're going to tear down the walls. They're going to burn the gates. They're going to kill your children. They're going to kill your wives. They're going to kill your friends. And they're going to take a bunch of you back to Babylon and make slaves out of you. Nobody wanted to hear that. And so before God gave either of them these prophecies, listen to what happened. Isaiah chapter 6. In the year that King Uzziah died, I saw the Lord sitting on a throne, lofty and exalted with a train of the robe filling the temple in this sixth chapter. Then he talks about what he sees and what he hears. Holy, holy, holy is the Lord of hosts. The whole earth is full of his glory. Foundations of the threshold shake. Then I said, woe is me, for I'm ruined because I'm a man of unclean lips. I live among a people of unclean lips. My eyes have seen the King, the Lord of hosts. He was convicted by what he saw. And then the scripture says, then one of the seraphim flew to me with a burning coal in his hand, which he'd taken from the altar with tongs. He touched my mouth with it and said, behold, this has touched your lips, and your iniquity is taken away and your sin is forgiven. Then I heard the voice of the Lord saying, whom shall I send? Who will go for us? Then I said, here am I, Lord, send me. It was the awareness that he was in the presence of Almighty God that he was willing to take upon himself what he knew was going to be a very, very difficult task. You could turn to Jeremiah, and you would find the same kind of thing, and that is that God revealed himself to Jeremiah in a very special way. And in fact, you remember they threw him in jail because of his prophecies. But the Lord said to him, "Behold, I put my words in your mouth. I've appointed you this day over the nations, over the kingdom." And what happened to both of these prophets? They were terribly persecuted. And what I want you to see is, before he sent them, he made his presence very much aware. Now let me ask you this. Can you think of a time in your life where you could look back and say, "You know what? That day, at that moment, I had this awesome sense of the awareness of God in my life that I have never had before." Well, what did you do? Did you say, "Well, I don't know what that meant"? Or did you say, "God, speak to my heart. Lord, what are you saying to me?" Now, think about this. God doesn't do anything out of habit. He doesn't do anything by accident. He doesn't make mistakes. And he doesn't do anything without a purpose. When God speaks to your heart, that is to your spirit, when he reveals something to you, manifests himself, just shows up in your life, he has something in mind. And what he's looking for are people who are willing to listen to him, to be quiet enough, to be obedient enough that he can say, "Listen, God isn't going to say to you, now here's what I want you to do," knowing that you're not going to do it, knowing that you're living in rebellion. He wants to get you to a position where you can listen to him and say, "Yes, Lord, whatever you want in my life is what I want." Now, what does that mean in your life and my life? It means we have to get ourselves in a position to hear him. Think about this. Let's get to the New Testament, for example. You remember when Peter and the disciples are out on the ship, storms brewing, waves tossing them, and all of a sudden here comes Jesus walking on the water. Well, what happens? Peter saw him, and when he saw it was Jesus, he said, "Jesus, call me to you. If that's who you are, and I'll come." It was in the presence of Jesus that he had enough faith to walk on the water. And so he did. But now watch this. So in the garden, when they were coming to take Jesus and crucify him, you remember what happened? Peter pulled out his sword. He was going to take on the whole Roman guard by himself, if necessary, to protect Jesus. He was in the presence of Jesus. Then remember what happened. A few hours later, this young lady said, "I think you're one of his." He said, "I don't even know him." Then, for example, after you look at Peter's life and see what happened to him, you think about the Apostle Paul, for example. What about him? Think about this. If he had not been living in the awareness of God's presence, would he have been beaten, as he said, 39 times, 3 times, shipwrecked, stoned, left for dead, imprisoned over and over and over again, and then standing before Festus, Felix, and Agrippa? What happened? Every single time, stalwart, immovable, absolutely unafraid. Why? Because he knew he was in the presence of the living God. When you think about all the things he went through out there on the seas for 3 days, battling for his life, could you ever convince the Apostle Paul that the presence of God was not with him? Never. He was aware of his presence. In each of these cases, it was the awareness of the presence of God, whether it's Moses at the burning bush or whether it's Peter. But notice what happens to Peter. In the presence of Jesus, man, he could walk on water. When Jesus wasn't there, he did not even know him. Now, here's the difference. You and I have God living on the inside of us. You may get lonely, but you can't ever be alone. From the moment you received him as your Savior, you could never, never, never be alone. Why does he love us that much? We don't know why God loves us that much. We just know that He does, and we just know that somehow, in some way, He's chosen to work in every single one of our lives in a way that's totally beyond us. Unless we are willing to acknowledge that He has the right to work in our life, and yet many people won't let Him. Now, why don't they let Him? Well, some folks just don't believe in Him, so He's not going to work in their life that way. But many believers, for example, have sort of segregated themselves from people who are super spiritual, carnal, and just out for the devil. But that's not the way God sees it. He sees you as one of His children for whom He has a purpose, a will, and a plan for your life, and that He is willing. Let's think about this. He is willing to get involved in your life to fulfill that plan. And He's willing to the point to make Himself very, very known to you. And I would challenge you this. Before you go to sleep tonight, let's say you live alone, for example. Let's just take the folks who live alone first. You live alone, and you really and truly want God to show Himself in your life. Lord, I'm available for You to show Yourself. I'm available for You to reveal Yourself to me in a way that I've never known it before. So, Lord, first of all, I want to ask You to show me whatever sin there is in my life that doesn't fit what You've got in mind. Secondly, I want You to point out anything that I'm holding on to that I need to surrender. Lord, I want You to bring anything to my mind that You know is the stumbling block between Your perfect control of my life and what You want to do in my life. And, Lord, I'm available for You to speak to me. I'm available for You to make Yourself known to me any way You choose. You may be shocked at what God's willing to do. You see, the presence of God is not a mystery. The presence of God is real. Is it almost indefinable? Yes. Because we're dealing with the Spirit of God. Is that a mystery? No. Because He lives within your heart. And more than likely, if you've been a Christian for a while, you've prayed and asked God to give you clear direction about some things, and you know that He has given you specific direction at times in your life. You knew that was the right thing to do, and you thanked Him for it. But you see, He doesn't just want us getting answers. He wants us to be satisfied being in His presence. The answers will come. When is the last time you could say, and I've told you this before, but it's such a beautiful illustration. This gentleman who gave us our first in-touch billing, in his 70s, never heard of him before, called me one day and said, the Lord told him to call me the day before. And so the long story short is he gave us a billing, but here was a significant thing. In his 70s, for the first time in his life, did he know that God genuinely, truly spoke to him and gave him some instruction that was from God. He said, for the first time in my life, I knew God had spoken to me. And I wanted to praise God and be grieved at the same time. Imagine living that long and never being able to say, well, God spoke to me here and here and here and gave me direction here and here and here. I mean, what's the Christian life all about if it's not all about this relationship where He's speaking to us and making Himself known? And you see, somebody says, well, if He just sort of manifests Himself in this awesome feeling of an awareness of His presence, then what's the purpose of that? Remember this. God has a purpose for everything, and with God, the fact that you and I recognize His presence is purpose enough. God is in the process of doing something in your life. So let's think about, how does He make His presence known to us? This awareness of His presence. That we say, the awareness of His presence energizes us. Well, think about this. When I think about the awareness of His presence, what comes to my mind is, first of all, who He is. This is the sovereign of the universe, the God of this world. This is the one who's created it all. This is the one who is my Savior, my Lord, and my Master, and who loves me totally. How could it get any better than that? And he loves you enough to just make his presence known. The awareness of his presence energizes us for the work to which he's called us. And in each of those cases, and there are lots of more in the scripture, what is God doing? He's dealing with people, and the result is they are motivated to live a godly life. They're motivated to do what God wants them to do. And you say, well, but here's my job. And you could give me, let's say, for example, you're a secretary, or let's say that you work in electronics, or maybe you're a plumber or a doctor, whatever you might be. The truth is, God wants to make himself known to you where you are doing what you do. Don't put yourself over here in somebody else's category. You are precious in God's eyes. You have potential in God's eyes. He wants to be so real, you and I don't question him, but we obey him. Now, the question might be sometimes, well, God, I want to be sure that I understand what you're saying and that I'm doing the thing that you want me to do. But it's the awareness of his presence. Let's say, for example, when you read the Bible, do you have an awareness of his presence when you're reading the Bible that you don't have when you're reading something else? This is why I read the Bible with two pencils, a red one and a normal pencil. Because most of the time I'm going to hear something or see something or read something that I may have read 1,000 times before, but it says something very special to me today. God makes himself known. And all I'm saying to you is this, I'm really pleading with you, just surrender your life to him and watch what he does. He will make himself known in a way, listen, not the way he reveals to somebody else, but the way that fits you perfectly. In fact, think about this. Your relationship to him is tailor-made. That is, it's made by God for you in your circumstances, who you are at this point in your life, where you are, whether you're a student or whether you're 90 years of age, God has something going on for you in your life. It's a matter, are you listening? Do you care? In other words, do you care to have this kind of relationship to him? And once you experience that, you can count everything else as almost nothing when you begin to realize that God loves you enough just to show up. And he's not going to show up in the same way to everybody. But what I want you to see is he is a personal God. And he will be there. I think about David, for example. You remember in this 17th chapter of 1 Samuel, you remember what's happening here, that he's facing Goliath, and you've got the nation of Israel on one side of the valley, and you've got the Philistines on the other. And here's this shepherd boy, and look what he's looking at. He's looking at this almost 9-foot-tall soldier who has a shield and a sword, and all this armor covering him up. And here he is out here in his shepherd boy pants, and he's got a sling and some rocks, and that's all it is. Now, that's the most ridiculous combination you've ever seen. In other words, what's this boy think he's going to do against this 9-foot giant over here who's covered almost totally in metal, and he has an armor bearer besides that. Says 2-1, number one. All this armor, and they've been jabbing the nation of Israel, and Saul the king, he's scared. Everybody's scared. And he has this shepherd boy. And he walks up, and listen, you're talking about being aware of the presence of God. Listen to what he says to Goliath. He says, "You come to me with a sword and a spear and a javelin. I'm coming to you in the name of the Lord of hosts, the God of the armies of Israel, whom you've taunted. This day the Lord will deliver you up into my hands, and I will strike you down and remove your head from you. I will give the dead bodies of the army of the Philistines this day to the birds of the sky, the wild beasts of the earth, that all the earth may know that there is a God in Israel, and that all this assembly may know that the Lord does not deliver by sword or by spear, for the battle is the Lord's, and he will give you into our hands." Now, one thing for certain, David is speaking as one who is aware of the presence of God. Because, look at this, humanly speaking, covered in armor, shield, big sword, javelin, all that. And here is that here, and you can see his flesh. And all he has is a sling. How could he be so bold, confident, assured, strong, energized? How could he be so energized to face this giant? One thing. He was aware of the presence of God in his life at that moment to defend the name of Jehovah, the Lord God. Now, you and I probably have had, I'm sure I have and you have, some Goliaths in our life. They weren't dressed in armor. They didn't have a sword and a shield and a javelin. It was worse than that. And maybe you were petrified. And maybe you just gave up and quit. You just walked away from the battle. Well, what about the presence of God? Let me ask you a question. If you believe what the Bible says, I will never leave you nor forsake you. If you believe that, would you ever have any real legitimate reason from walking away from the battle when you have God on your side? You remember what he said to Joshua? Be strong and of a good courage. Fear not, neither be thou dismayed, for the Lord your God is what? With you wherever you go. The awareness of his presence reminds us of who he is. The awareness of his presence reminds us of what he's done in the past and how he's worked in the lives of all of these men in the past. And I think about times in my own life, difficult times, situations that I would never have wanted to deal with, and yet he was there every time. And I've sat in battles, big church battles, and I'm sitting up here watching it all and watching who's voting for me and who's voting against me. It's really interesting. And with the most awesome sense of perfect peace and assurance and confidence. Why? Because I knew that I was sitting in his presence watching him work in the lives of people until he worked it all out. You see, a believer has no reason to be afraid. Think about this. If you were in the military and you had 1,000 tanks, 100,000 men, and a whole squadron of jet bombers at your disposal, and you were facing 100 soldiers out there, would you be scared? It wouldn't even cross your mind. So I want to show you something. I want you to turn to 2 Kings for a moment. Because you see, it's the way we look at things and what we see and what we don't see. And I want you to turn to 2 Kings chapter 6. Give you a little idea of what's happening. The king of Aram is warring against Israel. And what he can't figure out is he can't figure out why the nation of Israel and the king knows everything. In fact, the king said, "Will you tell me which of us is for the king of Israel?" One of his servants said, "No, my lord, O king, but Elisha the prophet who is in Israel, he tells the king of Israel the words that you speak in your bedroom." They ought to know what's going on. Listen. So he said, "Go and see where he is that I may send and take him." And it was told him, saying, "Behold, he's in Dothan." Now that's not Dothan, Alabama. That's Dothan somewhere else. "He sent horses and chariots and a great army there. And they came by night and surrounded the city. Now when the attendant of the man of God, his servant, had risen early and gone out, behold, an army with horses and chariots was circling the city. And his servant said to him, 'Alas, my master, what shall we do?'" Scared to death. Now, that's looking through the eyes of flesh. Listen to what the prophet said, Elisha. "Do not fear. But those who are with us are more than those who are with them." Then Elisha prayed and said, "O Lord, I pray, open the eyes that he may see." And the Lord opened the servant's eyes and he saw. And behold, the mountain was full of horses and chariots of fire all around Elisha. Here's what happens. When you are aware of the presence of God in your life, here's what happens. You are able to see things from God's perspective. And everything usually changes when you look at it from His perspective. It's the way you look, through the eyes of your spirit or through the flesh. And it's my prayer that whoever you are, wherever you are, don't live out your life and miss one of God's choicest blessings. And that's learning to live in the presence of God. Learning to live aware that at any moment He can manifest Himself to you in ways that you could never imagine. Can't manufacture it. Can't predict it. And you can't do anything to make it happen. It's just something that He chooses to do in your life, because He knows who you are, where you are, and what He wants to accomplish in your life. If you've never trusted Him as your Savior, you may say, well, all of this is just beyond me. I don't get all this. Well, naturally you don't. You know why? Because you can't even communicate with Him. You must communicate with God through the Spirit of God. And if you're not a believer, you don't have the Spirit of God within you, so you can't. You can talk about it, but the truth is you cannot. And I want to challenge you to ask Jesus Christ to forgive you of your sins on the basis of what He did at Calvary. Ask Him to forgive you. Surrender your life to Him. Let the Spirit of God come into your life and begin to work His awesome work. Your life will never be the same. And it's yours for the asking. And Father, how grateful we are for Your awesome grace. And how we do pray that not a soul would listen and say, well, but because You love every single one of us, You're ready to make Yourself known in the times that You know are essential, necessary to accomplish Your purpose in every one of our lives. And that is my prayer, Father, today. Openness, yielded, surrendered, available for whatever You desire. In Jesus' name, amen.
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2: With a message from God's Word, here's Charles Stanley.
0: The question I'm most confronted with has to do with the will of God. That is, what is the will of God? And people oftentimes ask, well, does God have a will for everybody? And secondly, does He have a will for little things, big things, major questions, those desires that we have? Or is it just up to us to decide what we ought to do? The will of God is one of the most important aspects of your life. And He is committed to showing you His will if you're willing to seek it. Now, sometimes it isn't easy to find. Sometimes it comes easy. Sometimes it's over a prolonged period of time. As you and I begin to put the pieces together and we begin to see what the will of God is. Sometimes it's very unreasonable. And when I think about that, I think about times when I've been tested and tried and realized that some things that seemed to be reasonable really weren't. And things that I should have been able to understand, but I could not. And I began to realize that He doesn't require me to understand His will, only to obey it, even when it doesn't make a lot of sense. And so what I want to talk about in this message is just that, the unreasonable will of God, because all of us have faced it, and we will face it, times when the Lord requires of us something that's totally unreasonable. We say, well, you know, that doesn't make sense. And so why should I do something till I can fully understand it? If God will give me a full understanding, then I will do what He says. Well, you're headed for trouble. He is not obligated to give us understanding of why He wants to do whatever He wants to do. I'm obligated to be obedient to whatever He says, even when it looks like and appears to be unreasonable. So I want you to turn to a passage of Scripture that beautifully illustrates this, and it's in the 5th chapter of the Gospel of Luke. And if you'll turn there for a moment, and I want us to read this passage, and it's an interesting passage because it's a simple incident early in the life of Jesus, but it's one that describes just what we're talking about, and that is the fact that something has been asked that seems to be unreasonable, the unreasonable will of God. And if you're waiting for everything to sort of fit your thinking process, it's not going to happen. So listen to what happens. Early in his ministry now, in this fifth chapter, in the first verse. Now it happened that while the crowd was pressing around him and listening to his word, the word of God, he was standing by the lake of Gennesaret, that is the Sea of Galilee, and he saw two boats lying at the edge of the lake, but the fishermen had gotten out of them and were washing their nets. And he got into one of the boats, which was Simon's, and asked him to put out a little way from the land. And he sat down and began teaching the people from the boat. Now, all that was reasonable for him to ask that. When he had finished speaking, he said to Simon, "Put out into the deep water and let down your nets for a catch." Simon answered and said to him, "Master, we worked hard all night and caught nothing. But I will do as you say and let down the nets." When they had done this, they enclosed a great quantity of fish, and their nets began to break. So they signaled to their partners in the other boat for them to come and help them. And they came and filled both of the boats so that they began to sink. So when Simon Peter saw that, he fell down at Jesus' feet saying, "Go away from me, Lord, for I'm a sinful man, O Lord." For amazement had seized him and all his companions because of the catch of fish which they had taken. And so also were James and John, the sons of Zebedee, who were partners with Simon. And Jesus said to Simon, "Do not fear. From now on, you'll be catching men." And when they had brought their boats to land, they left everything and followed him. Now, you may read this same incident, similar to this, in the third chapter of Matthew, in the first chapter of Mark. And they're not all this detailed. And here's what you'll find. Luke was much more detailed in all of his recordings of what Jesus said and the incident in his life. So that's why you'll find three different views of this, because both of them just gave the tip of the iceberg. But here Luke gives us a beautiful story and a wonderful opportunity for us to realize that you and I cannot obey God when it is reasonable only. So let's look to see what's happening here. What's happening is that Jesus is walking along, and so he begins to teach, and the crowd comes, and so he's standing on the edge. And what happens when you have a big crowd like that is that the people who are the furthest back, they want to see and they want to hear a little bit better. So without even intending to do it, little by little, they just, you know, people behind them feel him, and the next thing you know, the crowd moves up closer and closer until finally he's either standing in the water or close to it. And so he sees Peter here cleaning his nets, and so he just goes over and gets in Peter's boat, and he says, "Just push out a little way so I can be able to speak to all of them, because the acoustics are better if he's 50 feet out in the water or 25 or 30 feet. Then the breeze can take his sound of his voice everywhere, and everybody can hear him." So that's what happened. Now, Peter and Andrew are brothers. They were fishermen, and James and John were brothers, and they also were fishermen. And so they knew what fishing was all about, and that was their livelihood. That's all they had ever done, and that's what they intended to do the rest of their life, is to fish. Now, fishermen have some wonderful qualities about them, and I think it's interesting that probably, not, you can't really prove this totally, but possibly seven of those 12 disciples were fishermen. Why would Jesus launch his ministry with a bunch of fishermen? Think about it now. Fishermen are daring. They're willing to get out there when the weather's not very good. They're courageous. They hang in there. They don't give up. They're determined. They're patient. They have some wonderful qualities that make for good servants of God. And the man who taught me to fish was one of my deacons in my first church. And I remember a couple of things he taught me that I will never forget. And one of them was this. We own this big lake up in North Carolina, and I caught a fish about that long, and I thought, oh my goodness, I was a little embarrassed, and I was getting there to pitch him back. He said, "Don't throw him back." I said, "Well, he's too small. You can't eat him. Don't throw him back." I said, "Why not?" He says, "Because if you keep him, you have something to add to." Well, I never thought about such a thing. He says, "It's something about having something to add to." Well, that had such an effect on me that, and one time when I was head of this organization and I was the treasurer, and I stood at the door and took up money, and nobody was giving anything. So the next time I got a few little money and I put it all in change and dumped it in this big jar. And so, do you know the next time people came and they saw some money in the jar, and before that thing was over with, I had a jar full of money. They were willing to add to, they weren't willing to begin. Sometimes, that's the way it is in our life. If we'll just do a little thing God wants us to do, it's easier to do the next thing He wants us to do. And so

of Galilee at nighttime in shallow water, not in the middle of the day in deep water. It was absolutely, totally reversible. And not only that, he must have thought, he's an itinerant teacher, I'm the fisherman. And he's telling me what to know. He's commandeering my boat. Now he's in charge. He's telling me where to take this boat. And so it was not reasonable at all. And so Peter had to deal with that. But he dealt with it quickly. Now, I would ask you a question. Has God ever said something to you that looked totally unreasonable? How many of you? All right, hold them up now. Hold them up. Okay, hold them up. That's about everybody. Somebody hadn't been praying at all, but most of you have. All right, hold them up a minute. I'm not finished. Wait a minute. Look at them come up. Now, how many of you, now watch this. How many of you said, I'm going to do whatever he says anyway? All of us have been in that situation where we said, now, Lord, I know that sounds good, but God, I mean, And sometimes it's not easy. We said, knowing the will of God is not easy. And sometimes knowing the will of God is not easy to do whatever he says do. But think about this. First of all, if you think about the very idea of the will of God, he has a will for every single one of us. No matter who you are, what you are, you say, I'm just a mom. There's no such thing as being just a mom. You have the responsibility of raising those children in a godly fashion. That's the biggest opportunity, the biggest job I know a mother could have today. And so we all have responsibilities, and God has a will for your life, and he has equipped you to do what he's called you to do. Now, we have to sharpen up our skills and work on our talents and abilities that he's given us, but he's equipped you to do what he's called you to do. He would never call you to do something and not equip you. So he's equipped us to do what he wants us to do. He will show us his will in small issues and in big issues. And the small ones, listen, when you practice doing the will of God over small things, when the big ones come along, it's no big deal. Why? You're already in the habit of being obedient to him. You have followed him and obeyed him in little issues. You've watched him work in your life, and you've watched him answer your prayer. You've watched him give you clear guidance. And so when the big issues come along, you think, well, he's done it here. He will do it in something even larger. So all of us have to realize that he has a plan for our life. He's with us in that plan. And it would be out of character for God to call you to do something and then not help you do it. He's never called us to do anything he did not get involved to help us do. Now, if you doubt him and you question him and you don't do it, then you're on your own. And so here's Peter looking at this whole issue and thinking, we're just going for an empty boat ride. And he probably was thinking, now, Lord, if you want to just take a boat ride, let me finish cleaning up these nets, then I'll take you for a ride. We just have a good sail around the sea. Now, another issue here was this. That when the fishermen came back, the first thing they did was to clean those nets and stretch them out so they would dry. Because if they didn't, they would dry rot. And they would break, of course, when they had a big load. So he had lots of reasons not to go. He was dead tired. He'd fished all night long. And they didn't catch anything. So it was a little bit discouraging for that particular night. And he knew the best places. So there wasn't any other good place to go. So everything about this situation said, this is a total waste of time. And so he could have said, Jesus, I'm not going. You go find somebody else's boat, but I'm not going. I'm dead tired. I got to finish cleaning these nets. And besides that, my friends and my cohorts are going to think I've lost it going out here in the middle of the day and fishing when we all just came back and we all know it's not working. What are they going to think? So he had lots of reasons not to be obedient to what Jesus said to. But look what would have happened if he had not obeyed. So what I want us to consider here is simply this. What about this issue when God requires of something of you that is absolutely unreasonable? Well, let's go back in the scripture. Was it not unreasonable when God said to Noah, I want you to build this big boat, 450 feet long and so high and so wide. And here's what I want you to do. Well, where's the water? In other words, what's this all about? And besides that, how much is it going to cost? And besides that, where am I going to get the money? In other words, Noah would have had lots of legitimate questions to question what God said about building his

0: big boat. Then, of course, I think about Jesus. This was totally unreasonable. Jesus, Mary, and Martha and Lazarus were all really close, intimate friends. He's the only real family that you really find him associating with. I'm sure there must have been others, but they were friends, dear friends. He went to their home, Mary and Martha, and Mary sitting at his feet, and she fixed lunch for him and dinner for him. So they were real friends. So he gets the word. They send the word that Lazarus, their brother, is very, very sick. And he's sick unto death. Would you please come, Jesus, which was a normal, natural thing to do. And so what does Jesus do? He listens to it, and I'm sure his disciples said, look, Lazarus is your friend, and he's dying. Let's go. Not ready to go. What do you mean, Lord, you're not ready to go? He's your friend. What are they going to think? He's dying. Doesn't go. Lazarus dies. There was nothing reasonable, humanly speaking, when Jesus could have begun that short journey right then, came to his house and healed it. Or, he didn't even have to go home. He could have said to him, spoken to the Father and said, Father, heal my friend Lazarus. He would have been healed right where he was. He didn't do either one of those. Now, if you'd have been Mary and Martha, you'd have got a little upset. And if you read that, you'll realize they were a little upset. Well, Jesus, we sent you the word and we expected and you didn't come. And they went out to meet him. Why didn't you come? Totally unreasonable. What I want you to see is this. Did it not prove to be reasonable later on when it started raining? And Noah began to realize, all these years I've been building this big old boat and wondering what in the world was going on, and all my friends and everybody who comes by, this is a spectacle in town. They go by and see some guy over here is building this big boat, and he said God told him to do it. What a joke. Till it started raining. And about that second, third, 10th, 20th, 30th day of rain, when everything was getting soaked and sopped and running over and overflowing with water, it's a different story. Did Jesus make a mistake when he didn't go to Lazarus' house? No. Why? Because he wanted to do something. Now watch this. You see, Paul said, these things given to us in Scripture are for our admonition. So what happens? So Jesus waits till he's dead, sealed in the tomb. And then he shows up. Now, humanly speaking, he showed up late. That's what you and I would have said, wouldn't we? We'd have said, well, you know what? You could have spoken the word. You could have come earlier. He wouldn't have died. This is terrible. You let their brother die. Well, that's the way it looked. But the things that look reasonable are not so oftentimes with God. So was it better for him to heal Lazarus? Or was it better for him to stand in front of that tomb and say, roll that stone away? And then simply say, Lazarus, come forth. And out he walks. Would you not agree that Jesus' plan was the best plan? Imagine the kind of faith that built. Lazarus come forth, and somebody said, it's not original with me, somebody said, if he hadn't have said, Lazarus come forth, every saint that ever died would have come forth at the same time. But it was very unreasonable. Humanly speaking, God is going to require of you things that are not reasonable. What you have to decide is this. Am I going to follow the principle to obey God even when things don't look reasonable to me? Because remember this, that common sense is not enough. Common sense isn't enough. It takes God sense. And remember this, common sense leaves us inadequate. When you have common sense, you have a little sense. When you have omniscience, you have all knowledge and full understanding. And that's, of course, what Jesus said. He knew exactly what he was going to do. Sometimes we think Jesus is late. And I can tell you that a lot of times when I've thought from my perspective or my plan, I've thought, well, Lord, now it seems to me you're being a little bit late in this situation. And so sometimes we're prone to complain and ask God to, why are you waiting? What's going on here? So ask yourself the question this morning. What is it that I've asked God about that I don't know his will about? What is it that I've asked God about that what I think I'm hearing is so unreasonable it couldn't be of God? It may be that you're about to miss an awesome opportunity. So let me give you a couple examples. When I was finishing up my third year in seminary, my wife and I had volunteered to go to work on a home mission somewhere, and they were sending us to Fresno, California. So all the plans were laid. We're coming to the end of the school year, excited about going. And on a Saturday morning, I woke up and I felt very burdened about something, and I couldn't figure out what it was. Very burdened. So I said to her, I just need to get on my knees. I just need to pray for a while this morning. So I prayed, and we prayed all during the day. And I remember I prayed all day long until 6 o'clock because I was so heavily burdened, didn't have any idea what it was. But as I got closer to that time, I began to realize that God was saying something to me about my plans to go to California and preach. And she was going to sing and lead the music, and I was going to preach. And it sounded like a fantastic idea. Sounded like that's what I ought to be doing. And so around 6 o'clock that evening, I just knew God was saying, you're not to go to California. That's not my will. Then I began to argue. I thought, well, I've made this application. They've approved. The people expecting. And I began to give God all this reason why I should do it anyway. Can't go. Must not go. Trust me. Finally, I said, okay, God, I'm willing not to go. Well, then what am I going to do? I've got 3 months. And being a school teacher, she taught school those last couple of years there. And they paid you for 12 months, so you taught 9. So we didn't have to worry about that. And so her father had given her this house up on Lake Lure in North Carolina. So we thought, "What? Oh, no, that would be too good. That could not be of God. That would be sinful." Instead of going and preaching the gospel, to go 3 months up on a big lake, this beautiful lake up there, and just enjoy yourself 3 months, can't be the will of God. It's like God said, go. So I went, and I'll have to admit, I went reluctantly and feeling a little guilty. Well, I was up there for about 2.5 months, and we had a wonderful time just taking it easy, and we'd worked hard in seminary those years. And so we were out fishing, and this man came down, and he said, are you Charles Stanley? I said, yes. He said, you're a seminary student? I said, yes. He said, well, our pastor's going to be gone on vacation, and one of you come preach for us next Sunday. So I told him I would. So I went and preached that Sunday, and they said, well, you come back next Sunday because he's going to be gone 2 weeks. I said, okay. So I went the second Sunday. They said, we're having a little party tonight. Would you come join us at our party? I said, we will. So they said, well, we had a little meeting, and we decided we want to call you as our pastor. Second unreasonable thing. First of all, I had another year of seminary. I said, no, I couldn't do that because I have another year of seminary, and you don't want to call me to be the pastor, and I have another. No, we know you have another year of seminary, and Dr. Melton, his name was Noah Abraham Melton. He'd been there for 47 years. He said, I'm happy to wait because I believe you're what we need. And he says, beside that, he lived in this little old humble house over there, and he'd been teaching the Bible Institute, been there 47 years. And he says, besides that, we're going to build you a brand new house right over here, and he showed me where it was. Well, that was another unreasonable thing. And so every way I looked at it, I didn't deserve it. I didn't expect it. I couldn't figure it out. I didn't understand what God was doing. They said, we'll wait. I said, well, you have to give me a little time to pray about it. So I prayed about 3 months, and I finally decided that was what God wanted us to do. Well, right after that, I got a letter from the president of the Bible Institute, which was right there beside the church. And so another unreasonable thing, and that is I was a seminary student, and all the students were pastors, and some of them been pastors a long time, men who had not gone to college, or some gone to college and hadn't gone to seminary. And so he was asking me, would I teach homiletics, which is sermon preparation? Would I teach preaching, which was preaching, and I had not preached enough for anybody. And then thirdly, evangelism. So it took me a while to finally agree, fearfully, trembling, agree to do that. So when I look at all those things, nothing was reasonable, but it was the will of God. And so when you and I try to figure things out, listen, if you only obey when you can figure it out, you're headed for trouble. Well, another thing, just an example. A gentleman wanted to give me a house on an island, which I had been to several times. And he said, I'll have my architect draw you up the plans, and you can agree. Y'all can agree on whatever the plans are. You don't have to worry about a thing. Drew up these plans, And it was absolutely beautiful and a gorgeous spot. You could see the ocean on both sides where it was, and it was just beautiful. So got the plans all drawn, and about 3 months before we were getting ready to start a building, I was praying one day, like God said to me, that house on the island, that's not my will. Well, I didn't particularly want to hear that. I mean, that was not exactly what I was wanting to hear. It's not my will. I thought, now, God, what's all this about? It's not my will. You won't understand it now, but it's not my will. I had to tell him, thank you very much, but I cannot accept it. Well, why can't you accept it? I said, you know what? I don't have any idea where I cannot accept it. Not any. It's not that I wouldn't like to have it, but I can't have it. And here's what I want you to see. God's under no obligation to show us why. His obligation is to show us what His will is. Our obligation is to be obedient, even when it seems to be totally unreasonable. And in each of these situations, I can see naturally later why what was happening. I want you to listen very carefully. You listen and say amen. Amen. Whenever God says no to you about something that you're praying about or something that you want or something you want to do, listen carefully. Whenever He says no, what He's doing is protecting you. I'm going to repeat that. Whenever He says no, He's protecting you. Whenever He says no, He's protecting you. Whenever He says no, He's protecting you. Don't forget it. If you try to rationalize it and figure it out and explain it away and listen, you can get all your friends to agree with you. Does that make it right? No. And they'll say, I can't imagine. I just can't imagine. In other words, you see, they only have common sense. It's the one who has omniscience, who knows the beginning and the end and the whys and the whereabouts. When He says no, He knows that no is the wisest thing we could do. And I can tell you, of all these years, whenever God has said no to me, He's been right. Listen, I don't have to look in a diary and figure out how many times He's right. Can tell you, He's been right every single time. Why? Because that's who He is. He's obligated by His character to give us direction and clarity for our life and to show us what to do next. He'll do the same thing in your life because He loves you, He cares for you, and you think, for example, here's somebody who's maybe engaged to somebody and you have little questions in your mind and doubt. I was talking to somebody this week about the very same thing, and she said, I should never have married him. I said, well, did God give you any, or did He give me signals? He gave me one signal after the other. And then every time He'd give me a signal for why I shouldn't, I'd tell Him why I could. She said, you know, I just recounted His arguments. And she said, finally, I ran out and I did the wrong thing. You can argue with God, but you end up having to pay the consequence. And when I look at this passage of Scripture and see what God has done in the life of Peter here and all of the things he could have said and the things he could have done, then I think about what he said. He said, Master, I've been out there fishing all night long, dead tired, got nets to clean, and I'll go with you. The right answer to the will of God every time is, yes, I will do it. Now, isn't that simple? Listen, it's simple until we get to rationalizing and thinking, oh, but what about this? And what are they going to think? And what is he going to think? What is she going to think? What's going to happen here? Suppose I don't have enough of this. In other words, it's all about rationalizations. Listen, God's already thought about all those things that you're concerned about. All the things that you're hesitating about. Listen, He's already figured all that out. Listen, before He told you to do it, He had all the answers, all the solutions, and was ready to go to work the moment you say yes. Now, here's what I want you to see. Don't categorize yourself as a person that God doesn't care that much about. He loves you. He cares for you. Listen, He couldn't be the God He professes to be if He didn't love you just as much as He loves somebody else. In other words, what is it about you that God doesn't love as much as He loves someone else? You can't even name it. Well, I'm not as gifted. As gifted as who? Well, I could name a few folks, this, that, and the other, but you know what? Those same folks could look at somebody else and say, I'm not as gifted as they are. You can't compare yourself with anybody else. God, listen, God doesn't stamp out people. In other words, He doesn't have this many Chinese, this many Americans, this many Indians, this many Russians, this many Scandinavians, this many Norwegians. He doesn't do that. You are a creation of God. There's nobody like you. He's got your name, and He hasn't got your name with somebody else's. You are a creation of God, created for the purpose of bringing Him glory and honor. And the way you do that the best and the most effectively is to walk in His will. That's the way He's planned it. Now, Peter could have said, not today, and look what he would have missed. And look what we're talking about. We're not talking about this big, huge plan. We're talking about doing what he did every day as just the habit of his life, getting out there in the evening, getting the nets together, going fishing, coming back in the morning, cleaning the nets, next day, same thing, day after day after day after day. It was not a big deal, except on this day, watch this, there's some days that you're not on plan. There's some days that we're totally oblivious to what God's doing. There's some days that opportunities, issues arise, God wants to speak, that can turn your life totally around in another direction. That's why every day is important. And that's why the will of God is important every single day in your life. And that's why it's so important that you and I seek the will of God. Somebody says, well, now how am I going to find the will of God about things? In other words, he's up there, I'm down here. And look at all these things we have to deal with. Well, first of all, you get in the Word of God and you start reading. Now watch this. He will bring some verse, and sometimes I look back and it's just like, here's a verse I've read many times, and I'm reading it this time, and wham! It's staring me right in the face. Thank you, Lord, I know exactly what you want me to do. This is why if people only read the Bible saying, well, I'm going to find God's will. Well, I can tell you, if you want to do certain things, I'd find some verses to give you, say, see that I can do that. Or if you've got some favorite verses, no. If you want to find the will of God, you get in the Word and you just start reading. Lord, speak to my heart. I want to know the truth. I want to know what you want me to do. Secondly, you ask Him about it. You say, well, how many times do I have to ask till you get the answer? Because listen, watch this. Sometimes, watch this carefully, we're not in a position to listen. We're so geared over here to do our thing, it takes us a while to sort of get over that so we can get over here where we can hear what he has to say. So sometimes we can hear it easy, quickly, sometimes not. So you get in the Word, you get on your knees before him, and then watch this. Watch how God works the circumstances of your life while you're seeking his will. Because oftentimes he will show you in the circumstance what his will is. And then oftentimes it's by godly counsel. You have to watch this. Not just what your friends think. You see, watch this. People who love you and want the best for you and love being with you and want your approval and so forth, they're going to tell you what they think you want to hear. That is not godly counsel. Godly counsel is a godly person, objectively, based on the Word of God and prayerfully, saying to you, watch this. Not here's what you ought to do, but here's what God says about situations like this. Then you haven't told them what to do. You've said to them, here's what God says. Now you must make a decision. And oftentimes, that decision may come quickly. But listen, the reason knowing his will doesn't come quickly, it's because there are things over here God's working on, getting ready for you when you get here and the decision has to be made. So if you make snap decisions, you're going to get in trouble. You say, yeah, but I got to know now. Let me ask you, watch this. If God already knows now, which he does, and he hasn't told you now, then you don't have to know now. Amen? You just remember that. If he already knows now, and he hasn't told you now, then you don't have to know now. You have to know whenever he's willing to show it to you. Now remember this. God does not operate, and I'm so grateful. God, there are no calendars in heaven. And no clocks, thank God. No clocks. So He's not checking out time and looking at the calendar. In other words, because he sees everything perfectly at the same time. He knows exactly where you are. He knows what you're dealing with, and he knows exactly when to show you what his will is. Now, I can tell you how you can speed it up. Sometimes you can speed it up. Here's what speeds it up. You want to know what speeds it up? Lord, whatever you want, that's what I want. When you can honestly say that to him, you speed it up sometimes. Now, sometimes, as I say, as he's setting the stage to show you, then the stage has to be set. But oftentimes, when you say, Lord, I want whatever you want. And I wish I knew how to express to you what I feel so absolutely clear in my own heart. When you are willing to do the will of God, and when you are committed to doing that, and you don't have these strings that you're still having to pull, and this and that and so forth, and what about this? In other words, when you've settled, just cut the strings, you've settled that I'm going to do the will of God, I'm going to be what he wants me to be, I'm going to walk where he wants me to walk, I'm going to follow his command no matter what. It's a settled issue. Do you know what happens? There is this awesome sense of indescribable peace and joy and contentment and no worry and no fretting. Why? Because what you're going to fret about? If you're committed to the will of God and you believe him, whatever's going on, he's going to turn it for your good no matter what. Look what happened to Peter. Peter said, he probably said it this way. I don't like this idea. I know it's not going to work. This is a futile run. I'm wasting my time. I'll do whatever you say, Jesus. And look what happened. 2 boatloads. Now, in those days, that was absolutely unbelievable, humanly speaking. So many fish, had to call John and his brother over with their boat. And they had 2 boatloads, and the Bible said, the boats were about to sink. In fact, they were sinking. They were so full of fish. Now, this very unreasonable, simple request made them rich that day. Now, Peter could have said, look, you know, we only have so much, and we have to make every trip count, and we can't waste any time, this, that, and the other. God knew what was out there. And notice what Jesus said. Jesus didn't say, let's go fishing. Now, that would have meant, let's go see if we can catch something. He said, let's go drop your nets for a catch. He didn't have a fish finder. They didn't have them in those days, of course. But Peter had a fish finder on his boat. Jesus knew exactly where they were. He didn't have to look at anything. And what was he doing? Was he just trying to fill up 2 boats full of fish? No. What he was doing is to fill the mind and heart of those men with a belief in him that would one day change their life forever. Obedience to God is the most awesome thing. And I've lived long enough to tell you, you can have peace and contentment and joy no matter what's going on, no matter what's happening, no matter how bad things look at times, because God never changes. He's this awesome, loving Father. Does this mean the will of God's always easy? No. There have been times when doing the will of God for me was a very, very testy time, a very, very strong time, a very, very threatening time. I mean, all kind of things are going through my mind, and yet when I think about what God promises, and knowing in my heart, Lord, here's what you said. I'm going to do what you say no matter what happens. You cannot lose. You cannot fail. Now, notice what happened to Peter. Not only did he come up with a big boatload of fish, that was his reward for obeying the Father. That was a physical reward, but he had a spiritual reward. He saw Jesus as he was an itinerant preacher. Teaches what he was. And all of a sudden, because he obeyed the Lord's command, he began to see Jesus as he really was. And he fell on his face saying, I'm a sinful, vile man. I don't even deserve to be in your presence. I'm a sinful man. Move out, Lord. I don't deserve to be here. He got an awesome glimpse of the Lord. But something else happened. That day, his destiny for all of his life changed. Because that day, when Jesus spoke to him and he said, from now on, you're going to fish for men. What happened? I'll tell you what happened. Fishing lost its appeal to him, though it had been his entire life. And he laid aside his nets and his boat and began to follow Jesus. Now, think about this. Simon Peter, giving Jesus a hard time, lots of time. Well, I'm not going to let that happen to you, Lord. And ready to whop off somebody's ear in the garden. Ready to fight for him. Rough fisherman. Think about this. When you think about, well, Jesus will never choose me to do something. Well, look. When he chose Peter, he was getting pretty close to the bottom. Humanly speaking, as far as the world may have thought. But it was his character. You see what we said about fishermen? His determination, his patience, his willingness, courage, daring, whatever. Changed his whole destiny. And here we are talking about the same fisherman. Why? Because he obeyed the Lord Jesus Christ. And Christ changed his whole future. Suppose he'd said that day, no, I'm not going. Thank you very much. Why don't you get my buddies over here? They'll take you for a boat ride. They'll go fishing with you. No. Imagine what would have happened. We wouldn't even know who Simon Peter was. Name wouldn't even be in the Bible. Here's what I want you to see. You don't want to miss God's best. And it just may be that you're facing some decision in your life that you've argued with God about. We've all done that. He understands. Listen, he doesn't get upset. He doesn't say, I'm going to throw you out. No, he understands that oftentimes it's natural, normal for us to look at all the sides and say, humanly speaking, here's what I would like. So he doesn't get upset. What I want you to say is this. He has the best plan for you. There are awesome, unexpected rewards to this best plan. Not only oftentimes is it profitable to you in lots of different ways, whether it's a job or money or whatever it might be, but what happens to you? You get a glimpse of Jesus, his trustworthiness, his willing to forgive you of your sins, his faithfulness, his loyalty, his devotion to you. You're one of his followers, his love for you, plus all the other things that come about. And then think about this. On one turn of the wheel, that is to speak, one decision, Peter's life changed totally. And he became a follower of Jesus, and God used him in the most awesome way at Pentecost, at one of the most pinnacle times in the New Testament. Who is the man that Jesus chose to bring forth that awesome sermon on Pentecost? Old Simon Peter. In fact, Simon Peter, history goes to say, probably not really historically, who knows, but it would sound like him. He was going to be crucified because of it being a follower of Jesus. And he said, I'm not worthy to be crucified as my master was. I want to be crucified upside down. I don't deserve the honor of being crucified. Here is this fisherman who obeyed God. And what appeared to be an unreasonable situation. And look what God did for him. What will he do for you? Here's what he'll do for you. He will give you an understanding of himself you don't have at this point. He may be just waiting for you to surrender your life to him and give yourself to him so that what he has in store for you, you can begin your journey toward what he has in mind. You have no earthly idea what he has in mind. You don't want to miss that. And I ask you this question. Can you profit in any way by disobeying God? No, you cannot. His way is the best way. I don't know what you're facing in life. But let me ask you this. Have you ever trusted Jesus Christ as your personal Savior? Well, no, I haven't. I haven't had time. I don't think I need all that. Yes, you do. You see, what you're looking for in life, there's no substitute. You can't have enough money, prestige, prominence. You can't have enough of anything that life has to offer that will equal a personal relationship with Jesus Christ, whereby you're forgiven of your sin. You have the Holy Spirit to come live on the inside of you. You'll have the wisdom and the knowledge and the understanding that you need to live out your life with peace and joy and a sense of contentment and delight in your life, even through the difficult, trying hardships and sorrows and heartaches. There will be a sense of confidence, this stabilizing foundation in your life, unshakable, unchangeable, unalterable foundation of truth that will see you through whatever there is in life you have to face. Now, more than likely, before this week, coming week is over, you're going to be looking right at one of those decisions and thinking, Lord, what shall I do? This is why every sermon is important, and this is why this message is so important, for the simple reason, when you hit that decision, you have to make up your mind. Am I going to obey God or am I not? If you've taken some decent notes, and you heard me say over and over and over again, obeying Him, it's always the best way to obey Him. Don't make a jump quick decision. Seek His mind, His heart. He'll show you. And one thing for certain, you'll always say, thank God I did what He said. Obeying God is always the best idea. And remember this, partial obedience is disobedience. And He never expects us to understand, but to obey and leave all the things that seem to be unreasonable to Him. You cannot lose. And Father, how grateful we are. What awesome love we sense in Your Spirit toward us, Lord, when You're willing to do so much in our behalf to show us the right way in order that we might become true, genuine followers of Jesus Christ. We say we love You and we praise You, and we know that if we really mean that, we will obey You. For You said, if You love Me, You will obey Me. In Jesus' name, amen.
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2: With a message from God's Word, here's Charles Stanley.
0: Well, life is full of choices, and we make all kinds of choices in life. And what we don't realize is that we make choices early in life that go with us for the rest of our life. It becomes part of our character. Because you see, early in life, we hear things, we see things, we experience things in life that we think that's in the past and that's gone, that's forever. The truth is, all we see, all we hear, all we experience is still there. And when I think about children who grow up, who want their way early in life, they will grow up and they'll want their way later on in life, until someone helps them to understand what life's really all about. Because you see, here's what happens. Whatever's planted in our life as a child becomes the seeds of the things that build our character. So the truth is, all of us today are the result of those people who have put seeds of good ideas and good habits into our life. And then there have been those who have tried to build other things into our life. And you know, it's interesting that the Lord said in a very short verse, train up a child in the way he should go, and when he is old, he'll not depart from it. And yet we have the idea that somehow if we just let kids grow up any way they want to, they'll be okay. The truth is, that is not true. Because if a child grows up, no discipline, no real instruction, no biblical understanding of the things of God, they will grow up and their character will have been formed by those things that were added in their life, but also by the things that were neglected in their life. And that's why it's so important that you and I train up our children the proper way, pour into their life the ideas and the thoughts and the beliefs that somewhere along the way, they'll guide them. We have to be careful what we sow into the lives of our children, because what we're doing is we are laying the foundation, planting the seeds of their future character. Because the truth is, all of us are the result of those things people have built into our lives. Sometimes they're good, sometimes they're not so good. And so when we think about the effect of sowing and reaping, I want us to turn in a few moments to a passage of Scripture in Galatians. It's one of the most important principles in the entire Word of God, because it is a divine principle, a universal principle. It is a principle that absolutely is certain to take place, and it's unavoidable. It is a principle that we call the principle of sowing and reaping. And when the Bible says, whatever man sows, that will he also reap, the truth is, we can say it in this light: whatever we sow, we'll reap what we sow, more than we sow, later than we sow, because that's the principle of agriculture. That's why we have farmers, and that's why we have food. And so the same thing happens in your life and mine, because into our lives have been sown those things that have helped to make us who we are today. So think back in your life for just a moment, and what did your father plan in your life? What did your mother plan in your life? You'll never amount to anything. I wish you'd never been born. Or you're absolutely fantastic. And what we want to do is we want to make as much money as we can, so there's no security without money, and so it's materialism and looks and all the things that do not build righteousness, holiness, and real firm foundation, but things based on changing things. Beauty changes, financial changes, all acceptance changes, rejection, all the rest. What are you building into the life of your children? So I want you to turn, if you will, to this sixth chapter of Galatians and begin with this seventh verse. So here's what Paul says. He says, do not be deceived. God is not mocked. For whatever man sows, that he will also reap. For the one who sows to his own flesh will from the flesh reap corruption. But the one who sows to the Spirit will from the Spirit reap eternal life. Let us not lose heart in doing good, for in good time we will reap if we do not grow weary. So then, while we have opportunity, let us do good to all people, and especially to those who are the household of the faith. Now, as you think about in your own life, what's been sown in your life and where you are at this point in your life, and remember that maybe your mother, your father did their best to plan into your life a simple faith in God and to trust Him all the days of your life, and not to be materialistic, but that the most important thing in your life are spiritual things. Or you may be sitting here and already you're thinking, you know what? I got a whole lot of junk planted in my life, and I realize already that I'm suffering the consequences of it. So I want us to look at this passage of Scripture because it's so important. It is the law of God. It is a principle of Scripture that is absolutely irrevocable. You cannot change it. And while you may deny it, while you may not like it, while you may object to it, while you may just revolt against it, and while you may declare that you do not believe it, that does not change this law. You can fight against it if you choose, but it is already taking effect in your life, whether you realize it or not. It is so important. And I think one of the reasons that Paul certainly thought it was important is the way he began this passage of Scripture. Now, normally you would think, if we were going to help you to see why something's good or bad, the first thing you would do is state what the principle is and then tell me what's wrong with it. But notice how he starts. He says, from a very negative point of view, to some degree, when he says that we are to watch how we're sowing and how we're reaping, because. So he starts with a negative by saying, do not be deceived. God will not be mocked. Whatever we sow, we'll reap. What we sow, more than we sow, later than we sow. Now notice the emphasis here. He starts it out by saying, "What? Here's the warning. Don't be deceived. That is, do not let yourself be misled, carried away, headed in the wrong direction by someone else's words or something that you read, something that you hear. Do not be deceived. God is not mocked." Now, when he says, for example, that we're not to be deceived here, he's simply saying this. Don't believe a lie. And the devil's got lots of lies, but other people are very deceptive. And they will feed into your life things that will ultimately destroy you if you allow them to do it. Because you say, well, I heard it, but I forgot it. That's no longer in my mind. Everything you've ever heard, seen, felt is still there to some degree and in some fashion. So when he says, do not be deceived, God is not mocked. Now, where are people the most deceived? They're the most deceived about spiritual things. For example, there are many people who believe that there is no such thing as life after death, that spiritual things are not necessary, that they can get along just as well the way they live. They don't have to go to church, they don't need the Bible, they don't need any of this. And they think that somehow it's all going to turn out just as well. And you and I could think about some people today who have been famous in some areas, whether it's in the theatrical world or whatever it might be, who have lived a very ungodly life, boasted of their unbelief, but had a tragic death. Because you see, when he says, do not be deceived, God's not going to be mocked. What is he saying? You can believe error, but you cannot change the law of God. Don't be deceived. Don't let yourself be misled by thinking. Here's what he means. By thinking that you can sin against God, rebel against God, and get away with it. He says, because that's deception. It does not happen. And it reminds me, and there are many, many illustrations, but I want to refer to this one. Ernest Hemingway, for example, was a very famous writer and probably known the world over among people who read. And so he had an attitude of snubbing God. He didn't believe in God. He lived a very debaucherous kind of life. And boasted of his unbelief and boasted of the fact that he could live any way he wanted to and nothing was going to happen to him and everything was just fine. And so he lived it out. In fact, he was so ungodly, he took the Lord's Prayer and he wrote it out this way. Our nothing who art in nothing. He ended up his life, put a bullet through his head. He's just one example of hundreds and thousands of examples of people who said, look, I'm going to live my life the way I want to live it. I don't care what you say. I don't believe all that. I think everything's going to work out fine. You cannot violate the law of God and come out fine. It is absolutely impossible. But a person says, well, you know, I don't believe all that, and so therefore it's not going to bother me. Oh, yes, it will. Because, you see, our belief doesn't change the laws of God. And notice what he says. He says, do not be deceived. God will not be mocked. Now, the word mocked really means to turn up your nose at God. And to be arrogant, rebellious, and sneer at the principles and laws of God. He says, God will not be mocked. That is, we will not be able to disobey God and get away with it. And over and over and over again in the scripture, that we learn that in one way or the other, and yet people say, well, I know, but I'm an exception. Let me ask you a question. Can anybody be an exception to the laws of God? Not really. That's Satan's lie, because you see, he started out with that with Eve. Oh, is that what God said? Oh, but the implication was, but that won't happen to you. Ask yourself the question today. What is in your life that's governing and guiding your thoughts, your attitudes, and your actions that somebody back yonder planted in your life? And it has affected your character, your conduct, your conversation, your very being. And maybe some of those things you like and maybe some of them you don't like, but you have to admit that somebody built into your character things that have been destructive in your life, things that maybe have misled you. And things or attitudes, for example, that said to you, you don't need God. You have everything you need. And so therefore, don't waste your time going to church and believing all that stuff about God answering prayer. You don't need all that. And more than likely, I'm probably talking to somebody who says, you just read my mind. Because that's exactly the way I feel. Well, let me just remind you of what God said. Remember, God is eternal. He's the judge. He's the one who ultimately has the final say-so. And He says, you cannot mock Him by rebelling against Him, laughing about Him, sneering at Him, rejecting His word, and get away with it. The soul that sinneth, it shall die. The Bible says that your sin will find you out. Not maybe, will find you out. And so when we come to look at this whole idea of sowing and reaping, all of us who are here today and all of you, we are at this point in our life the sum total of what we have thought, felt, believed, responded to, and all the things that have affected our life. This is who we are. And some people are living a very corrupt life. Some people are living a very godly life. The issue is this. It does make a difference who our friends are, how they affect us, how they impact us, what we read, what we see, what we hear, where we go, where we work. All of these things impact our lives. And we either reject them or we accept them. And the things we accept into our life are like seeds that are being planted. And we have to ask ourselves the question, what kind of life do I want to live? What do I want my character to be like? For example, in the future, what do I want to look like in the years to come? Because you see, once you start planting a certain kind of seed, more than likely you're going to keep on allowing it to be planted. So I want you to notice what he says in this passage, because it's simple in a way and not so simple in another way. So I want us to just take a moment to clarify some terms. So look, if you will, in this eighth verse. For the one who sows to his own flesh will from the flesh reap corruption. But the one who sows to the Spirit will also reap eternal life. Now let's think about that for a moment. When he talks about sowing to the flesh, what does that mean? Well, our flesh, according to Scripture, is that attitude within us, that spirit within us that desires to live and to act independently of God. You say, well, I've been saved in my life. Well, you trusted Jesus Christ as your Savior. He forgave you of your sins. He pardoned you. Now you're a child of God. And you have a new spirit because the Spirit of God came into your life to give you life. You say, well, if I have a new spirit, then what's this other thing in me? This attitude and this desire to act independently of God is a spirit of independence, for example. It's still in every single one of us. And so no matter how godly you may be and how Christ-like you may try to live, we all have to deal with that spirit within us, that attitude within us that sometimes desires to act independently of God. That's our flesh. And when we are saved, we don't lose that. Don't we all wish we would and could? But we don't. We still have it. So we have to keep dealing with that. And so when he says, speaking here about sowing and reaping and sowing to the flesh, you say, well, what is he talking about? Well, if you turn back to the fifth chapter of Galatians and look, if you will, when he talks about what the flesh is all about. Look, if you will, in the verse 16. But I say, walk by the Spirit, and you will not carry out the desires of the flesh. That is, if we walk in obedience to the Spirit of God. For the flesh sets its desires against the Spirit, my independence against the Spirit of God, and the Spirit against the flesh, for these are in opposition to one another, so that you may not do the things that you please. That is, for example, somebody says, well, I want to do what's right, but there's something in me, I don't seem to want to do what's right, and I do, and I don't. That's that battle that goes on within us. Then he says, now, this is how we live when we act independently of God. Now, the deeds of the flesh are evident, which are immorality, impurity, sensuality, a sensual lifestyle, idolatry, worshiping other things other than God, sorcery, all kind of mysticism and so forth, enmity, strife, jealousy, outburst of anger, disputes, dissension, factions, envy, drunkenness, carousing, all of these things he says that I've talked to you about. So here's what he's saying. He's saying, when we sow to the flesh, here's what we do. We contribute to that. If I listen to things that are ungodly, if I look upon things that are ungodly, if I fellowship with people who are ungodly, if I go places that do not contribute to my godly life, what am I doing? I am sowing to the flesh. I'm feeding it. And whatever we're sowing, it's going to reap a harvest. So what you have to ask is this. Do I want to grow up with godly character? Or having grown up, do I want godly character in my life? Or do I want the world's ungodly character? You can camouflage it. You can color it up. You can paint it. You can do anything you want to. It's still ungodly, contributing not to holiness and righteousness, but contributing to what? Sensuality, immorality, ungodliness, rebellion. And we've been through a whole season, a whole generation of rebellious people. Why? Because somewhere along the way, somebody planted enough seed that was enticing enough, just like in the Garden of Eden, they decided to take a bite, and what happens? The whole drug culture, the whole issue is somebody has fed enough people enough rotten, junky, immorality and so-called intellectualism that they have wrecked and run their lives by the millions. And here's what he's saying. Don't be misled by that. Don't mock God. Don't say, well, you know, I know that's what God says, but I'm just not going to pay much attention to it. Now listen, sowing means, if I'm sowing something, that means I'm craving it, I'm absorbing it, I'm taking it in. That is, I'm accepting that. Why does a person sit down and watch some dirty movie? Why does a person get into pornography? Why do people just sit and look at sensual things? Because they are feeding that what? They're feeding that ungodly attitude of wanting to be independent of God. They're feeding something on the inside. You cannot feed your life that without feeling and experiencing the consequences. So when he says sowing, it means yielding to these cravings and hungers. And what does he say? When we do that, he says we end up feeding the flesh that brings corruption in our life. Would you want your children to be corrupt in their thinking? Thinking that only money counts and only acceptance by the world counts and only if you look like the world, dress like the world, and that the world loves you. You can corrupt your children, corrupt your grandchildren by being the kind of parent who wants your daughter and your son to wear the right kind of jeans and the right kind of clothes and half dress at the age of 13. What do you think you're doing to your daughters and your sons? You're corrupting their precious lives. You say, well, they'll outgrow it. No, they don't. Only if God gets in their life and rescues them from that. But you can look around and say, why are drugs such a major problem? Because it helps people to forget reality. And they get into this other kind of feelings. And they don't want God in their life. And they don't want anybody telling them about God. So we tell them anyway and just see what happens. Now he says, for example, what it does, it produces corruption, which means it's a form of death. In other words, if your body is corrupted with a deadly disease, you just die a little bit at a time. And here again I say, because the crop doesn't come in instantly, you think you're getting away with it. Well, I know people who are doing thus and so. Give them time. Just give them time. Living in rebellion toward God, there's no such thing. He says, listen, don't be deceived. Don't believe that lie. Don't try to mock God by saying, yes, I can do all these things and it's going to be okay. It's not going to hurt me. It is going to hurt you. It's going to destroy you. And if you'll just stop and look around how it's destroying people all around us, and yet they think somehow they're going to be an exception. No exceptions to the laws of God. So he says we can either sow to the flesh or we can sow to the Spirit, for example. When you read the Word of God, you know what you're doing? You're putting the Word of God into your mind and heart. You're sowing to the Spirit. When you share your testimony with somebody, you're sowing to your Spirit. When you're listening to the Word of God, you come to church, you have a notebook and a Word of God in your hand, and you write down things that speak to your heart. What are you doing? You're sowing to the Spirit. The Spirit of God is growing in your life, influencing, impacting your life, every aspect of it. And so you're sowing to the Spirit, which is life, life eternal. And now when he says, for example, for the one who sows to his own flesh will reap the flesh, corruption. But the one who sows to the Spirit will also reap the Spirit, eternal life. Eternal means length of time. It also means quality of life. So when he says that you and I sow those seeds that are righteous and holy and godly, When we sow those, what are we doing? We are sowing seeds that build into our life a quality of things that have eternal value. Or we sow the other. And so while he starts out and begins this whole passage of Scripture with a negative, an imperative negative, stop being deceived, stop mocking God, don't think you can get away with sin, there's the positive side.

and get by with it. Don't think you can mock God, turn up your nose at Him, turn up your nose at the Word of God, laugh the Word of God off, and think that somehow there are not going to be any consequences. Listen, there are inescapable, certain, definite consequences to living in sin and being disobedient to God. Well, a little bit of this, a little bit of that's not going to hurt. How much is a little bit? And how many times have I heard this? And I remember two specific people in my life who were friends of mine. One of them was a pastor friend many years ago, and I hadn't seen him in many years. And so I remember him telling me one day, and he would call me Charlie, and we'd sit and he'd talk, and he said this to me several times, but I remember the first time. He said, "You know, when I was in the Second World War at that time," he said, he told me where he was stationed, and he said, I have never been able to get over it." So I thought he killed a bunch of people. He said, "No." He said, "I lived such an immoral life," because he was overseas and away from everything and away from everybody, he thought, except God. And he told me what kind of terrible life he lived. And he had been saved and in the ministry and doing a good job of where he was. But he said, "You know what? I'm still haunted by these feelings." He says, "They'll come up to me in the middle of the night, things that I did, things I said, places I went, and the things and the women I saw in my life." He says, "It still just crowds my mind." Now, he'd been saved. But remember this, when you get saved, that does not eliminate that inclination within you to disobey God. It was in his mind. Then I had another man who was my boss. When I worked in the textile mill just in the summertime when I was in college, and he was just a hardcore kind of guy. And first of all, he called me deacon for some reason, I don't know why. And so he would laugh at me being a preacher and this, that, and the other, and on he'd go. And one day he was telling me about, he said, "You don't know anything about life." So he started telling me about his life. He too was in the war. And he was in the Second World War, and he was stationed also in France. And he began to tell me one day what a great time he'd had, and all the things that went on in his life, and how many women he had, and on and on, and it was all wrapped up in immorality. So I really got on his case, and I started witnessing to him and trying to help him understand where he was in life, and he had everything just right, but he was miserable. Let me tell you something. I don't care who you are, what you've done, God is willing to forgive anything in your life that you're willing to ask Him to forgive you for if you're one of His children. And if you're not one of His children, He's willing to forgive you for all of your sin and save you and give you a new beginning in life. But I want to remind you of something. The past isn't just the past. The past is no further than right here. And that's why what you sow in your life, you need to be careful, because you think you're going to get rid of it totally and completely. Only by the grace of God. And probably every person has something back there in their life they wish they had not participated in or had seen or been a part of or whatever it might be. What I want you to see is this. We're sowing seeds every day. Every day of our life we're putting thoughts in our mind. And how many times have I listened to women, for example, who've had abortion and have said, if I just had it to do again, I wouldn't. And living with that. Does God forgive? He forgives anything and everything we genuinely repent of. What I want you to see is this. Every day is important. What we think is important. What we see is important. The way we act is important. Not only for ourselves, we are impacting other people's lives. So I ask you this question. Do your friends contribute to your godliness, to your spirit, or do they pull you away? Do the people you work around, do they contribute, or do they pull you away? Whatever organizations you belong to, are they making a contribution to your godliness? Or do you find yourself struggling to speak the truth, struggling to be godly, struggling not to do certain things because they want you to do them? Remember this. We're walking in two frames of life. The ungodly is walking for pure pleasure and satisfaction. Godly are walking to glorify and honor God, and to live a life that is characteristic of the life of Jesus. And here's what he says. Don't fool yourself. Don't be misled. Whatever we sow, we're going to reap. What we sow, later than we sow, more than we sow. And

0: is part of the deception. Oh, it's not happening to me now, but it's going to. You see, the farmer doesn't plant his crop today and go out tomorrow and dig it up and see how it's going on. He plants his crop and he waits and waits and waits. And there are many people who seemingly appear to be getting away with living a disobedient, ungodly life, but sooner or later, the crop's coming in. There are no crop failures in a life of sin. There are not. So when he says, watch what you're sowing and be careful how you're thinking. And notice what he says. He doesn't say, well, one of these days you may reap it. He says three times, you will reap what you sow. Now, does that mean that you can't be forgiven of things in the past? No. God will forgive you and cleanse you of anything you bring before him. And listen, he will forgive anything you bring before him in genuine repentance. God, it doesn't belong in my life. I'm sorry. I'm asking you to forgive me on the basis of what Jesus did at Calvary. And God will forgive you. Does that mean you will never be harassed by it? No, it doesn't mean that. Does that mean that the Holy Spirit within you will enable you to overcome that? Yes, it does. But listen, after time of asking God to overcome that in your life, and that you willing to lay it down every time it pops up in your life, you willing to lay it down and ask God to purify your thinking and make you a godly man or a woman. And then there's some things you live and die with, no matter who you are and how godly you may be. It depends on what God planted in your life. Now listen to what he says. He says, for example, for the one who sows to his own flesh will from the flesh reap corruption. The one who sows to the Spirit will from the Spirit reap eternal life. Now, then he says, let us not lose heart in doing good, for in due time we'll reap if we do not grow weary. Now, what is he talking about? Well, think about this. And I think about this as pastors, for example. Here's a pastor who comes to a church that's a small church. Maybe have 50 or 75 members, maybe 100. He's there year after year after year, and somehow he spends his life in that little church, preaching the Word of God, teaching people, never have a big congregation, never live in a big house, never have a big salary, true to God. He puts up with cantankerous deacons. He puts up with people who say, well, we want to keep him humble, God, and you keep him humble, we'll keep him poor. And giving him a hard time. They don't want to grow, and so, but he stays in there and he's faithful, loyal to God. Here's what he's saying. He's saying, in due season, we will reap if we do not grow weary. And I think about also godly people, for example, who don't have much. They never have had much in life. Nobody knows them particularly for any significant thing. But they live a godly life. They know how to pray. They love the Word of God. They go to church. They tithe their income. Don't have much to give, but they tithe. Live a godly life and come toward the end of their life and look back and think, well, Lord, besides living a Christian life, I don't know how much I really accomplished in life. But they've been faithful to God. Paul said, don't be weary in well-doing, for in due season, your crop's coming in, and it'll be a great crop. Now, if anybody had a right to say that, the Apostle Paul did, and I think about 2 Corinthians especially, what he said in this fourth chapter in the first verse. Therefore, since we have this ministry, as we have received mercy, we do not lose heart. And then if you could come down to earlier later verses, ninth verse, persecuted but not forsaken. Struck down but not destroyed. Always caring about in the body the dying of the Lord Jesus Christ. You go to the 11th chapter and he talks about five times I've received 39 lashes and shipwrecked, stoned and all the things. And then you turn, for example, in 1 Corinthians the 15th chapter and the 58th verse. Here's Paul who had 1,000 reasons for being disheartened and going to give up. Therefore, my beloved brethren, be steadfast, immovable, always abounding in the work of the Lord, knowing that your toil is not in vain in the Lord. So what is he saying to us here? He's saying, for example, if we will trust him and we will feed our spirit. Now watch this, because I'm going to ask you at the end, so I'm giving you a little warning now. Beginning today, in this coming week, when any thought comes into your mind that has anything to do with your lifestyle or who you are as a person in character, before you accept that thought, ask yourself the question, now is that going to contribute to my spirit or to my flesh? Is that going to contribute to my eternal life, speaking of quality, or is it going to contribute to my destruction? Is it going to contribute to the corruption of my life? And we should teach our children to do the same thing. In other words, when you attempted to look at something, ask yourself the question, what contribution is this going to make to me, to my flesh or to my spirit? When somebody wants to tell a dirty joke, say, look, I got something to tell you. You can say one of two things. You know it's dirty. You just say to them, you know what? I don't want to hear that. That doesn't fit who I am. What do you mean it doesn't fit who you are? It doesn't fit who I am. I don't want that in my life. It's time for believers to stand up, stop apologizing for being a follower of Jesus Christ, and hate sin. So Paul knew what it meant to reap. Listen, this was God's choice servant. The theology that we understand and believe today, most of it came from the Apostle Paul. They chased him down. They persecuted him every way. And he goes from one prison to the other. And finally is beheaded. You say, well, that doesn't look like he reaped much. Let me tell you what he reaped. He reaped the awesome fruit of multiplied millions and millions of people who've been saved by reading his epistles. Millions and millions of people whose lives have been radically changed by reading his epistles. You see, we think reaping something good has got to be something material or something that's wonderful. Look what he reaped. Every single one of us is a part of the fruit of the life of difficulty, hardship, pain, suffering, and death because of what he believes, and every single one of us has reaped the rewards of it. What do you think his reaping would be in heaven? Beyond our comprehension. So he says, look, he says, don't be weary in doing what's right. Don't be weary in doing what's right because God will honor that. And I remember at times when my kids have come to me earlier in life and somebody's giving them a hard time in school or whatever it might be and about what they believe. And I said, look, you just keep on believing what you believe and watch what God does in your life. And then you also watch what God does in their life. And you'll be grateful to God you did what God wanted you to do no matter what they entice you to do. We live in a world of people who are totally deceived. Deceived by Satan's lie and by their friends and by their enemies and mocking God about who he is. And at the same time, what they don't realize, if you and I could see on the inside of those persons, here's what you'd see. Their heart disintegrating. Their whole internal being disintegrating, almost like as if ash on the inside. Because they're dying and do not realize it. And one day, the Bible says the wages ultimately of sin is death. Physical death, spiritual death, eternal death. So if you feed the flesh in your life and you don't feed the spirit in your life, you lose your reward. Because listen to what he says. Let us not lose heart in doing good, for in due time we will reap if we do not grow weary. Then he says, so then, while we have opportunity, let us do good to all people and especially those who are the household of faith. So think about it. He says, all of us have an opportunity. And what's our opportunity? All of us have the opportunity to sow seeds into the lives of other people, whether it's our friends, our family, our children, our grandchildren, people we work with. We have the opportunity to sow seeds into their life. You say, well, how am I going to do that? Well, sometimes it's a matter of saying, when they tell you that they're sick, I'm going to be praying for you. Boing. Prayer. Somebody else comes along and says something about God loving them. Boing. And so little by little, people get fed truth. And God begins to take that little seed that you dropped. Little seed that you dropped in their life. And what does he do? He will lead other people into their lives to drop further seed. You see, if I should ask you, how did you get saved? Well, I talked to so-and-so. And that's how I got saved. You may have talked to so-and-so or listened to this sermon, that, but you can't even count how many seeds got sown into your life for the most part, for most people. There are times when somebody comes out of nowhere and never heard anything and they get saved. But for the most part, all of us got seed fed into our life. And I can think about how many times my mother fed in me seeds of desiring to be righteous and godly and holy, and thinking about the pastor that I listened to and the seeds he sowed into my life, and my grandfather, big seed he sowed into my life. Listen, you're either sowing or you're receiving. You can sow and receive, but you can't sow wickedness and reap righteousness. You cannot. And so the issue is, what kind of person do you want to be? He says, look, he says, we are to impact. We have an opportunity to impact people for good. So let's just forget everything about the bad seed for just a moment. Then you take this same passage of scripture, just preach part of it and say, you know what? Remember, whatever we sow, we'll reap what we sow more than we sow, later than we sow. And put it all on the positive side. Talking to people about Jesus, giving out tracts, pointing them to the radio, television sermons. In other words, think about all the good seed that you can sow out there. And he says, look, don't think you're going to sow all that good seed and God ignore it. You don't realize that God sees all the little good things. For example, if you reach down to pick up something from some little old lady or some little old man who can't do it, what are you doing? You're being kind. You say, well, God's not interested in that. That's exactly what the fruit of the Spirit is. Love, joy, peace, kindness. And if you look at that fifth chapter and just notice what Paul says, he says, but the fruit of the Spirit is love, joy, peace, patience, kindness, goodness, faithfulness, gentleness, self-control. That is, all of us have the privilege of feeding into other people's lives things that build character and godliness and righteousness and holiness into their life. And let me ask you a question. What greater thing can you do? You can give them a lot of money and they can die and go to hell. You can send them to college and they can die and go to hell. You can do a lot of things for people that bring them no real, genuine, lasting fruit. But when you feed them the things of God and the qualities of Jesus, of kindness and gentleness and goodness and forgiveness and praying for them and talking to them about the Lord and what God has done in your life, you are feeding those person's spirit. And you may forget it, and they may forget it for the moment, but one of these days, God will have used you to reap a great harvest in them. So I ask you this question. In any given day, are you feeding your mind, your soul, your spirit, your life? Are you feeding that part of you that wants to act independently of God, the flesh? Are you feeding yourself things that satisfy the flesh, supposedly? Are you feeding your life those things that are building you up, that are making you godly, that are making you different, that are making you like a living well of awesome spring of water? Food, spiritual food that's making a difference in their life. Are you feeding yourself and feeding others the kind of truth that will ultimately determine their eternal destiny? Do you realize how powerful your life is? What an impact you can have that'll, listen, make an eternal difference in somebody's life. Don't be deceived. Don't be misled. Don't mock God by thinking that you can live ungodly and get away with it. Listen, not that I say you can't. God says you cannot. But neither can you live a righteous, godly, holy life and it go wasted and not reap a crop. Yes, you will. And it is my prayer that if you've never trusted Jesus as your Savior, remember this, you're already sowing seeds. You're already being corrupted. You're already cheating yourself out of the rewards of heaven that God has in store for you once you trust Him as your Savior. You may say, well, I don't believe any of that. Remember this, that's your privilege. But it does not change the truth, the irrevocable, unchangeable law of the living God, which says, you will reap what you sow, more than you sow, later than you sow. And what you do by making choices, you choose the kind of crop you're going to reap in the life that you're going to live and the judgment before which you'll stand. Father, thank you for teaching us the truth of your word. And I pray that every person who hears it will take it to heart because it is eternal truth. And that you will change their attitude, their actions, and that you'll help them to see, instead of being a detriment to other people, they can become an awesome asset through sharing the righteousness that is within them through Jesus Christ our Lord, in whose name we pray. Amen. Well, I would just say to you, if you haven't been saved, this is a great time for you to give your life to Christ, because here's what happens. The moment you do, you change the whole picture. You can either walk away today having listened and will be eternally responsible for what you've heard and ignore it, live in sin the rest of your life, be deceived, mock God, and die and be lost. Or you can say, you know what? I've heard the truth. And you ask the Lord Jesus Christ to forgive you of your sins, cleanse your heart. The Spirit of God comes into your life, change you, make you a whole new creature, and by His power enable you to live a godly life. You say, well, is it too late for me? I'm 75 years of age. Is it too late? Well, let's put it this way. It's too late for you to have the rewards you could have had, but it's not too late to get to heaven. And it's not too late, listen, to make a difference where you are from this point till the end. You say, well, I have any reward left? Yes. Because remember this, God judges us on the basis of the light of truth we know and what we do with it and how we respond to Him in our life.
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0: If you want God's best in your life, and you want to make your life count, then you can expect to travel the road of adversity. It's always there. And it's amazing how somehow God uses adversities in our life to shape us, to make us fit, and to equip us to do the things that He desires to do in us and through us in life. And when you think about what adversity is those dark moments in our life. That is the times when we feel tried and tempted. We feel hurt, misused, and abused. We feel depressed, anxious, fearful, thoughtless, sinful, depressed, you name it. All those things that a person goes through, sorrow and loss. These are dark moments in our life, and God does not promise that we'll have life without dark moments. We're going to have them. And what we have to ask is this, how are we going to respond to them? And the way we respond to them is determined by a number of things, one of which is how long that moment of darkness lasts. Somebody says, well, for me, it hasn't been a moment of darkness. It's been hours, days, weeks, moments, years of darkness. Well, let's ask the question, why do you think God has allowed that in your life for so long? The dark moments of our life last only as long as is necessary for God to accomplish His purpose. So there is a limitation on them. There's a purpose for them. There's a very specific purpose. They last only as long as is necessary for God to accomplish His purpose. Now, since we don't always know His purpose in our life, we think, well, God, why are you allowing this to happen? This seems to be so useless, so senseless. I don't see the reason for this. I'm just hurting. I'm feeling the pain. And you just keep letting it go on. Well, we don't see it, but God sees it because He sees our life from beginning to end. And what I'd like for us to do in this message is to illustrate this very truth through the life of Joseph, because beginning as a teenager, his dark moments began as a teenager and lasted for 13 years. So I want you to turn, if you will, to the book of Genesis. And let's look, if you will, in the 37th chapter. And I want to give us a little background about what's going on in his life so that you'll see how this all relates together. The 37th chapter, beginning in verse 1. Now Jacob lived in the land where his fathers had sojourned, in the land of Canaan. And these are the records of the generations of Jacob.
3: And yet he starts out with Joseph because there's an awesome story here. So he begins. Joseph, when 17 years of age, was pasturing the flock with his brothers while he was still a youth, along with the sons of Bilhah and the sons of Zilpah, his father's wives. And Joseph brought back a bad report about them to their father. Now Israel, this is his other name, Jacob's other name. Now Israel loved Joseph more than all his sons because he was the son of his old age and he made him a varicolored tunic. And you know, we call it the coat of many colors. His brothers saw that their father loved him more than all his brothers, so they hated him and could not speak to him on friendly terms. That is, he lived in an atmosphere of pure hatred. And remember, this is 11 brothers. Then Joseph had a dream, and when he told it to his brothers, they hated him even more. He said to them, "Please listen to this dream which I've had. For behold, we were binding sheaves in the field, and lo, my sheaf rose up and also stood erect. And behold, your sheaves gathered around and bowed down to my head." Now, I don't think I would have told him that part of the dream. I don't believe it would have. Then his brothers said to him, "Are you actually going to reign over us, or are you really going to rule over us?" So they hated him even more for his dream and for his word. Now, he had another dream and related it to his brothers and said, "Lo, I've had still another dream, and behold, the sun and the moon and the 11 stars were bowing down to me." He related this to his father and to his brothers, and his father rebuked him and said to him, "What is this dream that you've had? Shall I and your mother and your brothers actually come to bow ourselves down before you to the ground?" His brothers were jealous of him, but his father kept these sayings in his mind. Then his brothers went to pasture their father's flock in Shechem. Israel said to Joseph, "Are not your brothers pasturing the flock in Shechem? Come and I will send you to them." And he said to them, "I will go." Now, that was a very unfortunate trip that he went on. What I want you to see with that background is this. This young man, beginning at the age of 17, went through some very, very dark moments in his life. And I want us to think about the kind of moments he went through. And as we said, moments can be hours or whatever it might be. First of all, he grew up in a home where he was hated, totally hated. They were jealous of him because their father showed partiality, made him his coat of many colors. So he was his father's pet. It wasn't his fault. They hated him. Three times it says they hated him. They were jealous and they hated him. So he had that atmosphere in which he grew up, that is atmosphere of pure rejection. Well, he goes to see his brothers and they decide, you know what? We're sick and tired of him. We're going to get rid of him. So they decide to kill him. They said, "We'll kill him, and then we will take an animal and shed its blood, put it on his coat of many colors, and we'll take it back to the father and tell him that he was killed by a wild beast." So what did they do? They threw him in this pit. And he stayed in there for a little while, not too long, and this caravan came by, and they thought, "Wait a minute, why don't we just sell him? Might as well make a little money off him. Why don't we just sell him to this caravan?" So they sold him to this caravan. Now, he has hated by his brothers, been separated from his parents, and now he's on his way to somewhere. He doesn't know exactly where. And getting further and further and further away from home and feeling more and more lonely, more and more rejected, more and more fearful, no doubt, not knowing what in the world is going to happen to him. So when they get down to Egypt, they put him on a block and offer him up as a slave. So it just so happens, by the grace of God, that Potiphar, who is the head of the bodyguard for Pharaoh, bought him, took him home. Now he's a slave. So naturally he starts out with all the dirty work that has to go on and thinking about, you know, this coat of many colors he had and how his parents took good care of him. And now he's scrubbing floors and doing all the nasty, dirty work. And so, but he did it so well that after a season of time, Potiphar looked at him and watched him, and he thought, well, he's very disciplined in what he does. He's not complaining. And what is it about this guy? So next thing you know, over a period of time, I'm sure, he puts his household, whole household, under Joseph's authority. He took care of everything. Every single thing, he put it into his hands. Now you say, well, that should have made things better. Better, but remember this. He still feels the hatred and jealousy of his brothers. He's still away from his parents. He's a Hebrew, and he's down here in a culture that he knows nothing about. He can't even speak the language, and he had to learn that. And so everything about it is turmoil and frustration, anxiety, and all the rest. And then he's doing his best, and the Bible says that he's a success with Potiphar, but he's too good looking. So Potiphar's wife begins to look at him and lust after him and does everything in her power to get him to go to bed with her. And he wouldn't do it. And he said, how can I do that when your husband has put me in total charge of his household and he trusts me? And the answer is no. And so she frames him and tricks him. And so what happens when she tells her husband? Naturally, he's going to believe her, I think. I think he must have had some question, because if she were that way toward him, more than likely she'd been looking around maybe at somebody else, but that's neither here nor there. Anyway, he couldn't do anything but put him in prison. Now think about this. You go into prison by the bodyguard, head of the bodyguard of Pharaoh, and you go into prison as a criminal for attempting to seduce the bodyguard's wife. You're in prison and you're going to be forgotten. Throw him in prison. How long he was in Potiphar's house, we don't know. How long he's in prison, we don't know. But one thing for certain, talks about him being in chains and stocks. And so imagine how they treated him when he first got in prison. You scoundrel, you criminal. I mean, imagine the kind of turmoil he went through. But in spite of all that, after a period of time, the next thing you know, the prison keeper is watching him and noticing his response and his attitude. And before long, he puts Joseph in charge of the prison. So wherever he goes, he's a success at whatever he does. And you say, well, that wouldn't be too bad. Wait a minute, he's in prison. We're talking about dungeons and prison. We're talking about bad stuff. Well, the baker and the butler get thrown into prison. That is Pharaoh's baker and butler get thrown into prison. And so they were talking and they had a dream. So Joseph said, well, let me see if I can interpret that dream. So he interprets a dream that one of them would be restored and one of them would be beheaded. And so the butler would be restored, the baker would be beheaded. And so sure enough, that's what happened. The baker was beheaded. And so Joseph said to the butler, when you get back, would you just remind Pharaoh that I interpreted this dream and remember me? He said, oh, I'm sure I will. Forgot him. How long he went by? Probably a couple of years or so. Anyway, it was God's timing. And so one day he's in prison and he is approached by someone who said, you need to shave. We got some new clothes, some clean clothes for you, and follow me. Well, what was all that about? They don't usually execute people in clean clothes, but so he didn't have an idea of what was happening. And they take him before Pharaoh, and you know the story. Pharaoh says, I've had these dreams, and I hear you can interpret them. And it was the dreams about 7 lean years and 7 fruitful years. And he interpreted that dream in such a powerful way that Pharaoh, now this is a Hebrew, it's a young Hebrew kid to some degree. Now he's 30 years of age, and where has he spent his life? Spent his life as a slave, spent his life in prison as a criminal who was there for attempting to seduce Potiphar's wife. Not a ghost of a chance. Pharaoh said, I've not found this kind of wisdom anywhere. Putting you in charge, you're second to me. Whatever you say goes. And so you're it. You're the prime minister. Whatever Joseph says in Egypt is what happens. So for 13 years, it was one experience of darkness after the other. Moments of darkness, trials and adversity. And most any of us would think, well, now, it looks like God could have sort of fixed that in a couple of years or so. No, this is what's so very important you don't want to miss. It took 13 years. Now, more than likely, some of you are going through some of those dark moments in your life, and you're feeling it, and you've got the same questions he has. God, why are you letting this happen to me? Lord, I've been a Christian a long time. I've been trying to do what's right. I've tried to be obedient to you. Or it may be that you would say, Lord, I know I haven't been what I ought to be. I know I've strayed. I know I have been backslidden. I know I've wandered from you. And in other words, whatever it may be, but you're still asking the question, why is God allowing this to happen to you? Because it's painful and it hurts. And you take up the Bible and read about what, how God loves you. And then you look around and you think, that's not love. And you think about what God says about how he cares for us and provides our needs. Well, God, if you did, if you really care for me that much, why don't you change this? Now, there's some things you and I will never understand until we get to heaven. He doesn't guarantee me to understand. He only challenges us to obey. Remember, that's one of the principles. I may not understand it, but my responsibility to be obedient whether I understand it or not. So more than likely, if you're going through one of those tough moments in your life, listen to me carefully, because there is a biblical, godly, truthful, eternal answer to that. So we all find ourselves at times in our life going through dark moments. Sometimes I like to think of them as maybe as dark as a shadow. And then there's some moments that are absolutely midnight black. You don't see any hope. You don't know how God could possibly work you out of that. Well, the question that comes is, what is God's purpose in these times? What is God's purpose in allowing us these dark moments in life, these roads and pathways of adversity that we all travel at some point in our life? Sometimes, let me make sure we understand this, sometimes it's because of something we've done. We put ourselves in that position and God has to work us through it. Sometimes it's not anything that we've done. And we say, well, God, I don't understand why. And every pastor has heard that question a million times. Why has God allowed this in my life? So let's ask ourselves the question, are there sensible answers? In other words, are there reasons? Does God have any reason for allowing this to happen to a young man like Joseph who really wanted to be obedient to God? So the answer is yes. So let's think about it. So let's jump all the way over now from 17 to 30. And so these have been 13 very dark years. Now he is the prime minister of all of Egypt, the greatest civilization in the world. What about these 13 years? So let's go back now when he's 17. What is God doing? What's the purpose of this? Well, first of all, God is preparing him for his future. You say, well, I think that'd be an easier way to be prepared. Watch this. God doesn't make any mistakes, because some of you may think the same thing. Well, I don't think this is necessary. But now watch this. He's going to be the prime minister of Egypt. So what is God doing? He's getting him ready for the task ahead of him. So what's included in that? Well, first of all, he has to learn something about Egypt. He doesn't know anything about Egypt. So he's got to learn something about their whole way of life. How do they think? What do they like? What do they dislike? What works? What doesn't work? And their whole culture is different. They're a culture of many, many gods. When he believes with all of his heart in one true God, taught by his father, Yahweh, Jehovah is the one true God. All else are idols. So he has to deal with that. Then he has to deal with the whole idea of learning the language. And can you imagine being bought by Potiphar and being brought to Potiphar's household and somebody giving him instruction? He doesn't understand Egyptian. So he had to learn the language, learn something about the culture, and something else had to happen in his life. He had to learn to keep his focus on God, because if he did not, he would just sink. He had to learn to trust God. God is in the process of preparing him. He had to teach him to keep his focus on God, and to keep him aware of the fact that God was with him no matter what it appeared to be. It didn't look like God was anywhere around. When he left home, there was no sign of God that he could see. Caravan bought him. Potiphar bought him. Now he's in prison. There's no evidence of God. Keeping him aware of the presence of God, building his faith. Well, how did he build his faith? Because everything he set his hand to, God prospered him and God blessed him no matter what. Did he suffer during those times? Absolutely. Suffered horribly, I'm sure, in prison to begin with. and being separated, and with the feeling that more than likely he would never see his parents again. And for Hebrew families, we don't even understand the kind of connection those Hebrew families had, fathers and sons, especially fathers and sons, but the whole family. And so God's teaching him discipline. You do what you're told to do, whether you understand it or not. Teaching him perseverance. You just keep going, keep moving, you don't give up, and you don't quit. Teaching him to realize that God is in charge of his life, no matter what they do to you, no matter what happens, God is still God. What was he doing? He was training him to be a strong leader, because he had to have courage. His courage had to be built as he faced some very difficult things. So in these 13 years, which appeared to be dark moments, wasted time, what was going on? God was in the process of preparing Joseph, this Hebrew boy, who knew nothing about Egypt, to become the prime minister of all of Egypt, sitting next to the Pharaoh himself. You would never have figured that out at a 17-year-old age. So what was God's purpose? Listen carefully. God had a purpose for Joseph. Now, I know that some of you have a hard time believing this. God has a purpose for you that is just as important to God as it was for his purpose for Joseph. You say, yeah, but look what Joseph did. That's not the issue. The issue is, how does God view us? Listen, if God allowed you to be born, God has a purpose for your life. He had a purpose for Joseph's life. And that purpose is very clear to us thousands of years later, but it wasn't to him in the beginning of that time. He has a purpose for your life. So what you say, well, what's the purpose for my life? Well, let's think about it, for example. Ultimately, here's the bottom line. His ultimate purpose in your life and my life, the reason he uses these dark moments, is to conform us to the likeness of Christ. God is up to working in your life and my life to do what? To sand and to sift and to sculpture, to take out of our life what doesn't belong, to add what belongs. What's he doing? He's weaving and molding our lives in such a fashion that our character becomes like the character of Jesus. We think the way he thinks. We love the way he loves. We forgive the way he forgives. That's what he's up to, because we're going to spend eternity with him. He says, listen, he says he predestined, predetermined that every single believer would be conformed to the likeness of his son. That's one thing that he's doing in your life and mine. But he's likewise sifting out of our life what should not be there. As we say, adding what ought to be there. Doing what? Building our faith. Teaching us to be perseverant. Teaching us and reminding us that we walk in his presence every single day. That we are never apart from him, because he came to live within us the day we got saved. And so what is he doing? He is purposely working in your life today. Listen, and what he has in mind is not only today, but tomorrow. And every parent should be drilling that truth into the mind and heart of your children, that God has a purpose for your life. God is in your life. He has a purpose for your life, and therefore you want to do the best, because he has something in mind. His love for us does not eliminate the pain, the suffering, and the heartache. But his love for us guarantees us that all of that he's going to use for his glory and his honor and for our good. So somebody says, well, I just feel like my life's been wasted in those dark years. They were not wasted unless you responded in the wrong way. He has a purpose. You say, well, I'm 65 years of age. Hasn't got anything to do with it. The issue is, what is God's purpose in your life right now? Not what you think it was 40 years ago, but what's his purpose right now? Because for many people, listen, for many people, they never figure out what it's all about till they get to be 60 years of age, or 50 years of age, or 45, or whatever it might be. God doesn't guarantee that he's going to fulfill his purpose in our life at a certain age. And oftentimes it's after people have reached a certain age that then all of a sudden they begin to realize the impact that they're having in somebody else's life. When I think about grandfathers, the awesome impact you can have in the life of your grandchildren. Sometimes it's something you say to them. It's the way you live. They want to find out what made you click and what made you tick and what's going on in your life. Don't ever underestimate the awesome influence of your life. And if you do, what you're doing is you're cheating God out of the opportunity of using you in the lives of other people. Now think about this. If you're living, watch this carefully. If you're living for any other purpose than to fulfill God's will of your life and to bring Him glory and honor in your life, you're going to be disappointed. Listen, if you're living for the purpose of becoming a millionaire, a multimillionaire, okay, so you have multimillions of dollars, now what? Think about it. You can buy anything you want, so you don't have any wants. Have you ever been in a place in your life that you don't have any wants? Well, let me give you a simple example. It has nothing to do with millions, believe me. I remember when if I wanted to buy a camera or a camera lens, I'd think about it for weeks and sometimes several months, and I'd go to the camera shop and I'd look at them and I'd feel of them and be sure I know how they felt and how they worked. And then sometimes I'd lie down at night and just visualize I could still feel how it felt and how it worked and so forth. And then I loved wanting it. Now, one time my family said, we'd like to give you that camera for a birthday present. I said, no. Why not? I can't tell you why. I'd like to think about it first. I'd like to want it. So let me just run you up to present day. For example, if I wanted to buy a camera today with the grace of God, I could buy any camera I wanted. Now, that's good and bad. Now, watch this. Now, when I go in a camera shop, I think, I wish I wanted something in here. Now, I know that doesn't sound right, but that's the way human nature is. So what I'm saying is this. You can have millions and millions. That's not going to make you happy. You can be married 3, 4, 5, 6 times. That certainly is not going to make you happy. You can go anywhere you want to go, and after you've been there and gotten back, you still got to live with yourself. What I want you to see is this. Only one thing is going to satisfy you, and that's Jesus living His life in and through your life. That's it. So, when I think about the purpose God has in our life, then one of the issues here is the length of time that God allows these things to happen in our life. That is, for example, with Joseph, when we say 17, he lived among his brothers and they hated him before he was 17. That's just where the scripture starts. So, what about the length of time? Only as long as is necessary for God to accomplish His purpose in our life. Now, do I have anything to do with that? Yes, I do, and so do you. If I rebel against the dark moments, all I'm doing is lengthening the time of the dark moments or positioning myself ultimately that God just sets you aside and says, you determined not to be used, I won't use you. So the way we respond is very, very important. And I think about, as far as Joseph was concerned, 13 years was a long time. I meet people once in a while who've been in dark moments longer than that. I don't understand why. Sometimes they don't understand why. Most of the time they don't. They can't figure out why. And yet then I've met people who've been through long, dark moments and then say, and look what happened when God finally delivered me or set me free. You don't give up because your God is not going to give up on you. He's not going to give up on you, no matter what. And so when I look at Joseph's life and realize what he went through, how long it took, and then think about maybe some times that you and I go through and we think 2 weeks is just terrible or a month is just horrible. But here's the thing that makes it difficult. When you're going through one of those dark moments and you don't see any end in sight and it looks like it's going to last the rest of your life, it looks like you're going to be penalized the rest of your life. It looks like you're never going to be able to reach those goals. Somehow, it just seems to be so hopeless. It's never hopeless as long as you have God. Because God loves you. And He's going to work out His will in your life one way or the other if you'll just trust Him. Joseph must have felt everything that you and I would feel, maybe worse. Because he didn't have the knowledge of Jesus that you and I have, but he did have a knowledge that Jehovah God, the one true God, was his God, and he was aware of God's presence in his life. Now, when I think about that, I think about how we view ourselves during those times. The question is, how does God view us? Well, how did God view Joseph? Well, he viewed him, first of all, as a young boy, terribly hated and dejected and rejected by his family, except for his father and mother. He saw him as a very lonely young man, separated from his family. He saw him at times when he was very fearful. He saw him at times when he was taken advantage of and terribly abused. He saw him as a young man who was lied about, absolutely, totally lied about, and innocent of a criminal charge, thrown in prison with all the rest of those wicked prisoners who were there probably because they should have been. God saw all those lonely moments. He felt all of his pain. He knew how hopeless he may have felt at times. He knew the struggle he had to go back and remember over and over and over again, but God, you gave me this dream. I saw that this dream was so real to me. Those dreams were prophetic dreams. Remember, all the sheaves bowed down to him, sun and the moon, his parents bowed down to him, which is exactly what happened, because finally he brought his family down to Egypt and saved their life from a famine. What he dreamed is exactly what God did. Now, what we have to remember is this. It doesn't make any difference what's going on. There's certain things you and I need to remember, which is, I think, is certainly true of him, and that is, we have to remember who we are. So God saw him positively, as he saw him as faithful, trustworthy, diligent, obedient, believing. In other words, he also saw all of those good qualities in him. The same way he looks at you and me. He sees our frailties and our weaknesses. And the truth is, I am delighted that God sees all my frailties, all my weaknesses. I'm delighted he sees them. You say, well, why are you delighted? Then he'll be more merciful to me and more understanding if he knows, well, God, this is the best I can do. It's not very good maybe at this point. It's the best I can do. I admit, dear God, here's a weakness or frailty in my life. In other words, he understands where we are. He sees all of that. And there's nowhere in the Bible that God says, I see your weakness, therefore I'm going to judge you. No, he says what? He says, we're but dust. God sees us as dust put together in this awesome fashion, breathed life into us, gave us a soul, gave us a spirit, and now he indwells us. How does he see us? He sees you as one of his children. And let me just say this. God is not going to neglect his children. And he gives us enough promises in the Word of God to remind us that. Does that mean we won't suffer? No, it doesn't mean that. Mean we won't hurt? No. We'll go through difficulty. In fact, how many times does he warn us about persecution, difficulty, trial, heartache, all the things that we face in life? But we know who he is. He sees our faith. He sees our tenacity. He sees our diligence. He sees our desire to do our best. He sees it when we fail, but he sees what's on the inside of us. He sees us far more accurately than we can view ourselves. So that whatever we're going through, and how many times have I talked to people over the years who are going through very painful situations in their health, and seemingly nobody knew what to do, and yet, beyond all that, they'd have this smile saying, but you know, I know that God knows where I am, and he knows where I hurt. He's all I have, but I'm going to trust him no matter what. Well, the truth is, that's where all of us are. We either trust him or we don't. We either moan and groan and complain and ask why. Now, there's nothing wrong with asking why up to a point. You know what God is doing? He's bringing us to surrender, bringing us to a yielded life, bringing us to the point we can say, God, I don't like it. I don't understand it. I wish you would change it, but I'm willing to yield to your will no matter what. Is that easy? Never is it easy. And the more painful and the more dark the moments are, the more difficult it is. But what other choice do we have? To fight against God, to walk away from him, and to complain and moan and groan about what's going on in our life? And so the way he sees us is very, very important. Now, one of the things that's so important here also is the fact that he puts a limitation on these moments. So I want you to turn to this. 1 Corinthians chapter 10, very important passage of Scripture because it's a word of encouragement. Listen to what he says in verse 13. 1 Corinthians 10, 13. No temptation, and that word can either be translated a temptation like we think of, or a trial. No temptation or trial has overtaken you, but such as is common. That is, everybody goes through these things. But what is common to man? God is faithful, who will not allow you to be tempted more than you're able, and that he himself, what does he say? He will provide a way of escape so that you can bear it. Here's what he says. Whatever dark moments you and I are looking at in life, there's a limitation. There have been times when I've said, God, that's as far as I can go. I can't stand anymore. And he moves in. I say, well, God, I know that's as far as I can go, and I can't handle any more of this. Well, Lord, I mean, what do you expect? I can't handle anymore. You know what? He knows what the limit is. We don't. I'm glad he doesn't show us, aren't you? We don't know what the limit is, but he knows. I don't know what the limit is, but this much I know. He not only knows the limit, he's in control of it, and we're not going to go one inch past it. Because that's who God is. He is interested in not only expressing his love and salvation, forgiveness, he's interested in expressing his love by what he allows you and me to face on any given day. And there are people who face all kinds of heartache and pain and suffering, but there is a limit. And when we say, well, and when somebody says, well, I was just tempted and it's God's fault, God put that temptation before me, and you can't blame God when he says, I put a limit. I have a limit that you will be able to bear it if you choose to do so. Now listen to this. If I choose to do so depends upon where I am spiritually. If I don't read the Bible and I don't pray and I just sort of make things out my way, I'm not going to be strong enough. But it's my own doings. And even then, God has a limitation. But if you neglect the Lord and just live a life that's non-spiritual, you're not going to have any strength. But what you've done, you have forsaken your strength and your capacity to resist temptation, to give up in trial. You've done it for something that's frivolous in life. But he says, I set a limitation on it. Now watch this carefully. As we said, some dark moments are things we get into ourselves. Some are things that he executes. Now if God allows a dark moment in your life for the purpose that he has to grow us up and whatever else he has in mind, those limitations will not budge because he has us headed in a direction. And so he put a limitation on Joseph. God didn't let them, his brothers, kill him. You can throw him in the pit, but you're not going to kill him. You can sell him to a caravan, but you're not going to kill him. Potiphar can put him in his house, and his wife can betray him, but you can't kill him. He can get thrown into prison for years, but you can't kill him. Because God has a purpose for Joseph. He has a limitation in your life and my life. That whatever's going on, according to the way God wants to use us, he puts limitations on our trials, limitations on our dark moments, limitations on our temptation. We can't really say, well, God, you tempted me and you caused this to happen, and therefore this is what happened. No, that doesn't work. So think about where you are. I don't know what you're facing. It may be a health issue, a relationship issue, whatever it might be. But don't blame God for that. Ask yourself the question, Lord, what are you trying to do in my life? So remember what we said. One of the primary things is to shape us into the character of Christ. To teach us to trust him, to be diligent, to be persevering, to be courageous, to be bold. That is to keep our eyes on him, to keep our awareness of him, to be trustworthy, to be faithful, dependable, diligent, disciplined in our life. These are God's purposes. And as we yield to that and allow him to work those things in our life, what happens? He uses us, listen, he uses us in proportion to our willingness to be shaped. So then, who determines that? We determine it to some degree. If I'm willing to say, God, I don't understand it, but I'm willing. If this is necessary in my life to get me ready for what you want me to do, I'm willing. And I can remember when I was a pastor in my first church, I only had a handful of members. If we had 150 on Sunday, that was good. And I just came out of seminary, and I remember I'd study and pray and get ready to preach on Sunday morning. And if it was one of those North Carolina

Having, and as far as Joseph was concerned, I think there are several keys. Number one, one of the keys to survival was that prophetic dream he had. He could never have forgotten it. For two reasons, probably. Number one, that God gave him. Secondly, that when his brothers heard it, they were irate. You mean you're going to rule over us? He could never have forgotten. And then his own parents said, wait a minute. You mean we're going to bow down to you too? I'm sure he didn't say, oh, yes. I don't think he fully understood all of that, but it was in his mind, his heart, all during those years. His father instilled within him the theology of their day, which was very, very limited compared to what you and I have. And when we think about the scriptures and all the verses we have, what was God doing? His father was building into his life this awesome foundation. Watch this. Of simple faith in one true God. Remember this. God set aside those Hebrew children to bear witness to the world of their day. There was one God because all of the nations in the world had many, many, many, many, many gods. The Hebrews had one God. And God has protected them all these years because one God. And God intended for them to be the messenger to the world. There's one true God, and that's Jehovah. And the one through whom the Son of God came into the world, the Lord Jesus Christ, to die on the cross and pay our sin debt in full. So God's awesome purpose was fulfilled. When I look back and see how he survived, it was what was built into him that caused him to survive. Now, listen very carefully. You want to survive? No matter what? There's some things that are very important. Number one is this. And that is that you trust God. If you don't trust him in the dark times, it just won't work. You trust him. Secondly, in order for that to happen, you must read the Word of God. You must read the Word of God, meditating upon his Word. For this reason, when you read the Scriptures, what are you doing? The Spirit of God is programming your mind to think the way God thinks. You think the way God thinks, the more of Scripture you put in your mind and heart. The more you think that way, the more you act that way. Prayer and the reading of the Word of God are absolutely essential if we are to walk through the dark moments and walk through them successfully. Now, for example, you sit in front of a television set and you say, I'm just going to relax. That's what you think. So you throw your mind in neutral. This ad comes on, buy this soap. This pharmaceutical thing comes on, you take this pill. You live in this kind of house, you drive this kind of car, you wear these kind of clothes, you eat this kind of food, you drink these kind of things, and you're thinking, oh, well, you know, I'm just ignoring all that. No, you're not. Because your mind is taking it all in. And what happens is you're allowing the world to program the way you think, the way you act, the way you live, the way you dress, the way you buy, and the way you drink. So then you listen to that 2 or 3 hours, and then you get in the bed, or you decide, I'm going to read a little bit of verses of Scripture, and you read through a verse of Scripture and go to bed. You know what's happened? The world has outdone you. It is truth that you want embedded in your thinking. How does God think? How does God work? How do I fit into God's plan? If you want to survive the dark moments, it's in the Word of God, talking to him and listening to him, which means it takes time. You see, God's not on our schedule. We're on his. 10 minutes, think about this. You're trying to make a big decision in your life, and you're going to give him 10 minutes, read 10 verses, and ask him, the Lord, show me your will. Up, and you're gone. You know what? How would you feel as a parent if you called your son in and said, this is a critical, critical question. We have to make a decision. And he listens to you for 5 minutes and says, you know, my buddies are waiting for me. See you, Dad. You think you don't care. You want to walk through the dark moments. You're going to have to walk on your knees in the Word of God, listening to him, taking time to let him sink into your mind and heart what he's thinking about your individual situation. Will he lead you? Will he guard you? Will he guide you? Will he protect you? Yes, he will. So, what's the conclusion? You think, well, dark moments are bad times. Not always. Listen, if God

0: allows you to walk into a dark time in your life. It is not something you did. Watch this carefully. He has something in mind you will never be able to figure out till He works it out. You don't want to take the chance of missing what God has in mind. But you got to trust Him. What builds trust is His word and prayer. And what builds trust is obedience to what He says. And the trust level just keeps rising and rising and rising. God will do in your life things that you never dreamed if you'll just trust Him through those dark moments. And Father, how grateful we are that You know how to turn a dark moment into radiant light when Your will begins to be fulfilled in our lives. And I pray the Holy Spirit will take this message of hope and assurance that every single person who hears will be willing to place their trust in You no matter what and watch You work Your awesome work in their life. In Jesus' name, amen. Now, aren't you glad you're a saint? Glad to know Jesus Christ as your Savior, that God's living inside of you, that no matter what happens, there's somebody bigger than you and I who's in control of it all. Amen? Well, somebody says, but I'm not even a Christian, so how does this relate to me? I'll tell you how. If you're not a Christian, what I mean by that, you've never trusted Jesus Christ as your personal Savior, then you're lost. You say, but I don't feel lost. That's not the issue. You are lost. You're separated from God. You're out from under the canopy of God's grace and His love and kindness towards you. And you're on your own to face life, which is a disastrous place to be. Your sins can be forgiven. He will accept you as one of His children. If you're willing to confess your sinfulness, your need of Him, your dependence upon Him, and that you believe that Jesus Christ went to the cross and died on the cross for your sins, paid your sin debt in full, you're accepting Him as your personal Savior, surrendering your life to Him, and allowing the Holy Spirit to come inside of you and live in your life and through your life. What will it do? Absolutely transform your life. Now, the other alternative is this. You can just keep on living your life the way you're living it. Without Christ, without God working in your life, and one day look back and think about, oh God, it's like I've been walking in the sand all these years, and I don't see anything back there. Or you can live your life and look back and see that your footprints are like bronze. After you're gone, they're going to be there a long time because of the impact of your life. If you'll just let Him, it's a choice that you make.
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0: Well, there's a battle raging everywhere you turn today, whether it's internationally or whether it's in your own home. People are fighting and battling against all kind of things. And when you think about that, you ask yourself the question, well, where did all this start anyway? Well, it started in the Garden of Eden when Satan enticed Eve to disobey God. And as a result, what happened was you had the beginning of doubt, the beginning of disobedience, and the beginning of death. And from that point, all of us have had to battle all kind of things in our life. Now, sometimes those battles are external, battles between you and someone else. Sometimes it's an internal battle. That is something that you're battling with yourself about. It could be some animosity, some unforgiveness. It could be some hurt, some feeling of rejection. Or it could be something deep down inside of you. You're not even aware of what it is, but you know that something's not right. How do you deal with these things? These are battles we go through in life. Well, somebody says, wait a minute now. If I'm a Christian, there shouldn't be any battles. I should just love everybody and not have to worry about any of these things. Well, the Apostle Paul told Timothy, he said, fight the good fight. There is a fight. There is a fight for your convictions, for the things that you believe in, the things you stand for. And so we have to fight against the devil. And even though the Apostle Paul tells us that we can put on the armor of God, and three times he says, stand firm, stand firm, stand firm. That doesn't mean that we have to have a javelin or a sword or a gun. But it means we have a spiritual battle that we have to deal with. And one of those areas in which we have to deal with that is in the life of our prayers. That is, the one thing Satan does not want you to do is to pray. If he can keep you busy enough, and he can keep you anxious enough, and keep you distracted enough, and keep you off your knees and off your face before God, he doesn't care what else you do. Because apart from a right relationship with him, and spending time with him, and learning to fight your battles on your knees, if you never learn that battle, you'll never become everything God wants you to be. You'll never be able to accomplish a whole lot in life that's worthwhile and has lasting value, and you'll miss God's very best in your life. Well, I wonder, how do you fight your battles? Do you argue? Do you fuss? Do you literally fight? Or do you know the best way? What I want to talk about in this message is the best way. Listen, I want to talk about how to win every single battle, no matter what it is. You say, well, that's impossible. No, it's not, and I will show you why. The most important thing in our life is our personal, intimate relationship with Him. But that to be right, we must have the right kind of prayer life. So what I want to talk about in this message is simply this. Fight your battles on your knees. And I want you to turn to the 26th chapter of Matthew. And this is an incident of the vital part of the life of Christ. In this 26th chapter, beginning in verse 36, just read a few verses here. Because Jesus is a perfect pattern of what we're going to talk about. And you recall that he's been trumped up and now he's in the garden and if all these false charges against him. And the scripture says in verse 36 is he's battling it out with the Father. Then Jesus came with them to a place called Gethsemane and said to his disciples, sit here while I go over there and pray. And he took with him Peter and the two sons of Zebedee and began to be grieved and distressed. Then he said to them, my soul is deeply grieved to the point of death. Remain here and keep watch with me. And he went a little beyond them and fell on his face and prayed, saying, my Father, if it is possible, let this cup pass from me. Yet not as I will, but as you will. And you know, he came back again and again. Now, what is this he was battling with? Was he battling with the whole idea of whether to go to the cross or not? No. That was a settled issue. He knew that the cross was absolutely vital for the Father to accomplish his purpose. So that was not the issue. The issue was this. Father, is there any way that we can accomplish this without us being separated? We can't even conceive of the idea of what went on in the life and the mind of Jesus when he began to realize that he could be separated from the Father. That is, he was going to have to experience the pain and the suffering that every person who ever dies without Christ will have to suffer. And that is being separated from your very Creator, separated from the very person who created you for the purpose of bringing him glory and honor throughout your life. And so this was the struggle, and he was battling it out, and Satan, no doubt, had battled with him about the whole issue. So he won that battle. He won it on his knees, crying out to the Father. Now, all of us have battles we have to face in life. As we said, some of them can be personal, some of them can be about your job, about your finances, about your health, or sometimes it can be about your attitude towards someone else, lust and greed and envy and hostility and anger and all the rest. They're all battles we have to deal with, temptation. So the issue is, how do you fight your battles? And what I want to do is to answer two questions primarily. One of them is, why should we fight our battles on our knees? And the second question is, how do we do it? Because it is one of the most important lessons you will ever learn in your life. Now, the first issue here is to clarify, what do we mean by fighting a battle on your knees? Simply this, and that is that you and I come to Him on our knees before a holy God, reverencing Him for who He is, and bring our petitions to Him. Lay them out before Him. And oftentimes, we know that's the right thing to do, and yet in spite of that, we don't do it. And oftentimes people will have a deep burden about something, a heavy heart, big battle they're going through, and they lie down in the bed and talk to God a few minutes in their sleep. Or they get up in the morning and go to work and they sort of tip God, well, Lord, bless me today, protect me, watch over me, care for my family, provide my needs, and so forth, and off and on they're gone. And then they wonder why things happen the way they happen. Fighting your battles on your knees requires more than that. And I want you to listen carefully because I do believe it's one of the most important, most powerful lessons a person can learn. And you might say, well, when did you learn it? I learned it in one of those big battles in my life. And that battle was when I first came to First Baptist. I came as an associate pastor. And then I was thought about to be the possible pastor. And that started the war. And so a war went on for a while. And I remember how many times I'd walk out on Sunday morning and preach this vast host of people. And knowing that about 300 of them or more were just itching to get rid of me. And so that's not the most calming, quiet, peaceful thing in the world to be looking out there because you couldn't respond that way. And I had to walk out there like I loved every one of them. The truth is, I didn't. Just to be honest, I didn't. And so I remember being in the prayer room one day and I was really battling it out with God. In fact, one or two times I told him, I said, God, I don't even want to be there, Pastor. And so I had to go through all this and one day, God settled this issue with me. He said, if you want to win this battle, two things He taught me. This is the first one. If you want to win this battle, you must fight this battle on your knees alone with me, period. You cannot defend yourself. You cannot argue. You cannot do any of that. This battle, you must fight on your knees in this prayer room alone between the two of us. Well, I didn't think that was very hard till I started doing that. And then I realized He meant what He said. Couldn't argue, couldn't defend myself. No matter what they said, I had to fight it out. So what I want to share with you is what I know to be true. Not what I've read, what I've heard, because I've never read it. I know that you can win every battle, no matter what it is. And it may sound impossible, but I want you to listen carefully. You and I are going to fight battles all of our life till the day we die, and maybe on that day. And the issue is, do you want to win or do you want to lose? Do you want to fight them in vain, uselessly, or do you want all of this fighting that goes on to be profitable to you, profitable to the kingdom of God, to bring Him glory and honor? And I think surely you must. So why should we fight our battles on our knees? Well, let's just begin by simply saying this. That when you think about whatever battle you're going through, it doesn't make any difference what it is. I want to tell you how to win every time. And the first thing that's necessary is this, is to remember this is a biblical pattern. This is not my pattern. This is a biblical pattern. You go back in the Old Testament, there are many men on their knees praying. Hezekiah, for example, before an attack. Daniel, for example, when the king Darius told him that he wanted him to be the head over all of the kingdom, and the other satraps were jealous, and so they plotted to have him thrown in the lion's den, and he knew about that. And what did he do? He went up on his rooftop, opened the window, and prayed like he normally had. And of course, they threw him in the lion's den, but what the guys did not know who plotted was that when Daniel was in the lion's den, God would be in there with him. And of course, you and I know what happened. Look at the life of Jesus. He had to battle sometimes. We just see that one in the Garden of Gethsemane. There were other times when Satan attacked him. There'll be times when you and I get attacked. All through the Scriptures, you find God's servants battling out the issues on their knees before God. So it's a pattern, very important pattern. The second reason we should do it is this, and listen carefully, and that is when you and I humble ourselves before Almighty God, reverencing who He is, which is very, very important. When we kneel before Him on our face before Him, crying out to Him, here's what we're doing. We engage the sovereign of the universe. We're engaging God. We're bringing Him into our battle so that we're not battling alone. And so who is that? We know that He's absolutely omnipotent. He has all power. Absolutely omniscient. He has all knowledge. He is omnipresent so that I know He's with me in the battle. And if you think about this, no matter what you're facing, you have engaged, you have brought into your battle the one person who knows all the facts, who knows all the ins and outs, who knows exactly what you should do and what you should not do, and the person who has the power to execute His will and His purpose and His plan in your life no matter what. And so for a person to fight their battles without God, what you're doing is you're eliminating the most powerful force in the world, because the Scripture says that He says He has established His throne in the heavens and His sovereignty. His awesome power rules over everything. He says, for example, they that wait upon the Lord, He says, here's the promise. He says He acts in behalf of those who wait for Him. And oftentimes in our battles, we have to wait for God to give us direction. It's time on your knees before Him. And the reason God doesn't give us a quick answer oftentimes is for this reason. We don't even understand what the issues are sometimes. We think we do. So what He has to do, He has to just pull off layer after layer after layer after layer of our attitudes, for example, and our viewpoint about things, till He gets down to the truth and He shows us the truth. And when He shows us the truth, and He has certain requirements of us, and when we follow those requirements, what does He do? He releases His awesome power, His supernatural, unlimited power into your life to do what? To fight your battles for you. Remember what the prophet said to Hezekiah? He said, God has said to him, this is not your battle. You're not going to have to face this. What I want you to do is to stand and watch the salvation of God. Now, does that mean that you're not never to do anything? No, but it means we're to do what He tells us to do. And oftentimes when we get in those battles, we want to defend ourselves and argue and fuss with somebody else and cause all kind of things to happen, none of which brings in a real peace. If we're to fight our battles, we're to fight them God's way. We're to fight them on our knees, recognizing that we have this awesome God who is willing to get engaged in our fight no matter what it is, and He's willing to see us through it. Now, there's a third thing and a third reason why we fight our battles on the knees, and that's this. And that is, God sent the Holy Spirit. He sent the Holy Spirit, for example, because, several reasons, but one of them, he told His disciples, he said, you sit down, that's what He said, tarry, you sit down in the city of Jerusalem until you be endued with power from on high when the Holy Spirit comes. They were not ready to face the battle they were going to face to go out and win the world to Christ, that is to evangelize the world. They weren't ready. And He said, you're not ready just because you've been with Me for 3 years and watched miracles and teaching and all the rest. You're not ready until you be endued with power from on high. And so the Spirit of God came. When you trusted Jesus Christ as your personal Savior, He came into your life. Listen, to do what? To indwell you, seal you as a child of God, and begin His awesome work in your life. So what is His work? If you read the Scriptures, what you'll discover is this, that every single work of the Holy Spirit is something that He does you and I cannot do for ourselves. And one of His works is to give you and me God's viewpoint, of the battle we're going through. To see things the way He sees them. He also gives us not only His viewpoint, but He gives us discernment to be able to know what to do, it, when to speak, and when to be quiet. And it's very important that whatever battle you're in, that you and I understand when we ought to do the talking and when we should not do the talking. And so He gives us understanding of Scripture. He makes it possible for us to see things from His perspective. Very important. And sometimes He will say to you to do nothing. And I remember on one occasion when I had become the pastor of the church, and the next deacon's meeting we had 60 deacons in those days, and the next deacon's meeting we had, they lost, and I was the pastor. And so about 15 of them, after we started the meeting, they just started one after another. They came up to the front, and I'm sitting on the front row, and they just let me have it. Charles Stanley, you did this, and you did that. And they just on and on and on. It's like God said, do not even breathe. I let them just get it all out and vent all their anger and hostility and bitterness and all the rest. And I learned a wonderful lesson. Sometimes the way you fight is with silence. It is powerful. Now, I don't mean being cowardly, But I mean, silence is powerful. He says he acts in behalf of those who wait for him. You don't get up and move. You don't make a move. You just wait for God. Silence is oftentimes very powerful. And so he sent the Holy Spirit to tell us when to speak and to tell us when not to speak, tell us what to say and what not to say, and to who to say it to and to whom we should not speak. And so in order to fight our battles on our knees and to win, there are certain things that are very important. And I think about also what happens when you and I fight our battles on our knees. That is, we're talking about simply talking to God about the situation. One of the most awesome things is this, and all of us have been through this, you get the greatest amount of comfort and assurance and confidence when you have spent time alone with God and He's speaking to you and encouraging your heart. Let me ask you, how many times have you ever prayed and God just totally discouraged you? That's not who He is. What does He do? He encourages us. He lifts us. He gives us His viewpoint. He wants us to see things from His perspective. He wants us to know from His perspective what to do next. And so when I think about the fact that He's so willing to be so intimately involved in my battles, no matter what they are, you and I can win every battle every single time. And I know you're waiting for me to tell you how I'm coming to that. But you can. But you see, it's a matter of knowing why. Why do we want to include Him in it all? Because He's the only one who can settle it. Now, another reason is this. We get our clearest view of what's going on our face before Him. That is, we're able to see things. You're going to be able to see things and hear things in prayer. You're not going to hear any other way. You say, well, now, God can speak any way He wants to. Yes, He can. But He also makes choices. And He makes choices, listen, He makes choices to speak to those who are listening and those who are willing to take time to listen and hear His voice. So therefore, I can get a different perspective on things because I'm going to see them from His viewpoint. And once you see them from His viewpoint, everything begins to change. You can more than likely bring up some issue in your life today, something that you're dealing with. It's a real battle, something that you feel like, you know, I wish I could just walk away from it. I wish I could get away from it. I wish I could escape. And there's some things you cannot escape. You have to battle them out. And one of those battles that makes it so difficult, one thing about the battle is sometimes it's a long battle. It's sometimes a heated battle. And sometimes it tests everything in you. But remember this, you are engaging God on your battle. Is God going to come up at some point and say, well, that's all I'm going to help you? This is a limit of what I'm going to help you. No, as long as you are battling on your knees before God, you have His awesome promise of His presence, of His provision, of His power, and of His personal intervention in your battle, no matter what it is. That's the nature of who He is. And another thing that's so very important that we understand is this. There's something about getting on your knees alone with God, and here's what happens. Your focus changes. You know, we can walk around and talk about this and that, and he said this and she said that, and they did this and they should have done the other. You know what? When you get alone with God, it's just the two of you. Here's what happens. It's interesting what happens. When you begin to pray, it's all of these things out here that seem to be so very, very, very important. And finally, you get it down to this. It's just you and Almighty God. And what happens? Attitude changes. There's a sense of confidence and assurance. And there's a sense of hope. And there's a sense of courage. And there's a sense of being fearless no matter what happens. And persistent and faithful and loyal and devoted to Him. That whatever He says and whatever He chooses to do in this situation, you're going to be blessed in it no matter what. And you see, our focus oftentimes is on the enemy. Whatever we may consider the enemy. Oftentimes our focus is just glued to what we think the problem is. That is not the way to win the battle. The way to win the battle is to pull away from that and to get your focus on God. Who is He? He is your Creator. He's the sovereign of the universe. He loves you absolutely. And He loves you totally. He loves you unconditionally. And think about this. If you think about whatever battle you face, God is on your side. You say, but now, wait a minute now. But suppose it's between my wife and myself, and she's a Christian. Is God on my side or her side? That's not the way God operates. God is on the side of His children, whoever they are. The issue is, who is listening to God? Unforgiving spirit, somebody's not listening. Animosity, bitterness, hatred, envy, jealousy, accusations, criticism, He's not on that side. He's on the side of the one who is listening to Him. Because, you see, God cannot, let's put it this way, He could, but He does not act in behalf of those who are living in disobedience and have the wrong spirit and wrong attitude. That's not the way He operates. On our knees before Him, we see things as He wants us to see them. We are able to do things we could not do otherwise. And remember again, back to the very beginning, we've engaged Almighty God. How does He operate? The way He operates is He always operates. Listen, always operates in behalf of those who are willing to trust Him, obey Him, and rely upon Him, no matter what that might be. Now, if you think about it for a moment, when you and I are focusing on Him, trusting Him, relying upon Him, and talking to Him, what does that do? That, listen, when my focus is upon Him, that prevents me from allowing somebody to drag me off into some argument and fussing about this and thinking about the other. If my focus is on Him, I'm not going to listen to that, because it doesn't fit who we are. It doesn't fit who we are at all. And then I think another reason is this. That is that when you and I are focused upon Him, oftentimes we'll have a conflict maybe with that person. Here's what happens. That's when your silence becomes so disarming and so frustrating to the enemy. And I can remember one occasion, somebody just told me off good fashion. I mean, just let me have it with everything imaginable. And when they finished, I said, well, I certainly appreciate that. Is there anything else? That's the most disarming response, because nobody has ever said, yes, there's one more thing I meant to say. But here's what happened. Watch this. You protect your personal testimony when you do not argue, you do not fight, you do not fuss, you do not accuse, you just listen. Are you saying that I should never defend myself? I'm saying this. Don't ever defend yourself quickly. There may be some times when you have to defend yourself. Depends upon what the situation is. But remember this, that it's not you versus them. Listen to this. When God engages Himself in your life, in your battle, it's His battle. Now, that's the part we have a problem with, because we think, well, do you mean to tell me that I'm not to do anything? You're not to do anything until God tells you to do something. And you see, God is willing to get into that with you to help you through it. Now, as a result of that, what happens? Here's what happens. Verses you and I quote all the time. He says, don't be anxious about anything. Now, people read that verse and say, yeah, but you don't know my situation. I've heard that 1,000 times. Yeah, but you don't know my situation. What's your situation? It's not anything that God hadn't thought about. So listen to what He says. Do not be anxious about anything, but in everything, every situation, by what? Prayer, watch that, supplication, crying out to God, with thanksgiving, let your request be made known to Him. And the peace of God, which surpasses all human understanding, will guard and keep your heart in the Lord Jesus Christ. Now, what is He saying? Simply this, that when you and I come to Him and we reverence ourselves before Him and reverence Him as our God, what does He promise? He promises in the thick of this battle, when you are hurting, He promises to give us a peace that you cannot understand. And how many times have we gotten on our face before Him in a situation that was difficult, something that you and I could never work out ourselves? And get up and think, and I can remember many times I thought, Lord, I don't know why I'm so peaceful. I think I ought to be upset. He promises peace, and it's hard for us to accept the peace that He gives, but He does. So there's some reasons that you and I should fight our battles on our knees. Now, the question is, how do we do it? It's one thing to talk about it, but how do you do it? So let me ask you, how do you fight your battles at this point in your life? Do you fight them on your knees, or do you fight them verbally? Or do you beat your fist on something? Or do you take out your anger on somebody else? And it's interesting, you know, people can be angry toward one person, take that on somebody else. Or they can talk about what's going on in their life, but you can feel the volcanic ash coming out, this bitterness, this resentment, and all the rest. Can't hide it. How do you do that? So I want to ask you two or three questions. A couple of them, I hope, are very convicting. Are you ready for the first one? Only three of you are. I'm telling you the truth, so I want you to listen carefully. Here's the question. When is the last time you got on your knees by yourself and brought your issue that you're concerned about to Almighty God with confidence and assurance that He's listening and that He will answer your prayer? When is the last time? Was it yesterday? A week ago? A month ago? A year ago? Or would you have to say, if you were honest, well, to tell you the truth, I never have. Let me just say this. You're missing one of the most awesome experiences in life if you do not get on your knees before Holy God and pray. Secondly, let me ask you this. What would you say to your children? If they were going through a difficult time and they were saying, tell me please, just what should I do? Would you just say pray? Or could you say to them, why don't you get on your knees by yourself and you and God just battle it out? Suppose your son or daughter said, that sounds like the right thing to do, Dad. Is that what you do? Is that what you do, Dad? Is that what you do, Mom? My mother's the one who taught me to pray down by my bedside. No matter what time I came home at night, my mother would come in my bedroom and kneel down by the bed and pray. There were times earlier when I'd want to lie in bed, she said, no, we're talking to God and we're going to get at Him on our knees. And it didn't take her telling me that very many times to make it a habit in my life. But I'm asking you a question that you don't need to answer to anybody but God. When is the last time you got on your knees and dealt with some issue between you and God? Now, with that in mind, let's talk about how do we fight this battle on our knees. And here's the first step. Setting aside time alone with God. Time alone that you and God are going to talk about this issue, whatever it might be. No radio, no television, no telephone, because, listen, you're talking to God. I don't care who calls you, they're not that important. I don't care what program, it's not that important. I don't care what music you'd like, it's not that important. You're talking to God about the issues in your life. So, if you're going to do that, you're going to fight this battle. You're going to set aside some time, just you and God being alone. Now, a lot of folks can't be alone. That's why they walk in the house, turn on the TV, turn on the radio, talk to somebody else. In other words, if they get alone, it's like, oh my goodness, what's going to happen next? Now, if I should ask you, are you afraid of God? More than likely, you'd say no. He doesn't want us to be afraid of Him, but He wants us to reverence Him. And so when the Bible talks about fearing the Lord, it's reverencing God for who He is. And if you think about this, there are no words in English or any other language that are adequate to describe the awesomeness of God. And if that's who He is, then why should I want to do anything else when I have a battle in my life than to spend time with Him? Now watch this. The second thing that's important is this. That you listen quietly. That you listen to Him. And you expect God to speak to you. Why would you want to talk to Him if you don't expect Him to? You see, many people have the idea that prayer is just telling God what's on your mind, what's on your heart. That's not what prayer is. That's just part of it. But true, genuine prayer is talking and listening. And people will say, but God has never spoken to me. Yes, He has. Why would God single you out if you're one of His children not to speak to you? He desires to speak to you. That is, God, in His unconditional loving person that He is, He desires that you know Him. He wants this intimate relationship. And He knows that in order to have this relationship, you must talk to Him, but you also must listen. And He's going to speak to you, and He's going to listen to you. That listening part is very, very important. Spending time alone with Him, being quiet. Find you a place. Somebody says, well, I don't have a place. Yes, you do. You can go to your bathroom, shut the door, lock the door, get on the floor and talk to God. You say, well, that's not the best place in the world. It's better than nothing. And more than likely, you're not going to be bothered there. Right? Well, you think I'm just kidding. No, there's been a time when that was the only place I had. But you can always find a place. And I'll tell you something else, something good. My mother made me, she crocheted me, I guess it's crocheted. I guess that's what you do. Anyway, it's about so long. It's a beautiful mat. And I've had it all these years. And it's good to have something where you and God spend your time together. It's good to have something there that's there all the time. It can be a pillow. It can be some kind of a mat, or it can be a spread, or whatever it might be, a blanket. It's good to have something, because here's what happens. This is a wonderful thing God does. When you have a place and a thing that's visible, it's when you get there, you don't have to get ready to pray. It's just like, this is my place. This is where God and I meet, and I'm going to talk to Him. Very important about having a place. You have a bedroom, or you have it in a corner. And I remember when I first went to seminary, an apartment, I had a little place over in the corner of the living room. And the whole place wasn't much bigger than maybe 40, 50 feet here. But I had a place. And there was something, here's what happens. Where you meet God becomes sacred. Where you meet God becomes a special place. You say, well, you meet God anywhere. If you tell me that, I know you've never been there. There's something about having a place where you and God battle it out, where you and God settle the issue, whatever that issue may be in life. Now, the third thing that's most important here is this. When God brings up something in your life that He wants to point out, now let's say, for example, you're in this battle over here between you and somebody or whatever the situation may be, and God brings up something else, and your first response may be, well, God, that's not why I'm down here. And God says, well, that's why I'm here. Because in order for us to do that, in order for us to get down here where you are, we've got to deal with that anxiety you have, that unforgiving spirit you have, that animosity that you have, that bitterness you have, that grit. In other words, He has to get through the layers of stuff that we allow to pile up in our life. And so what happens? Listen carefully. When He brings up something in your life, it's because it's something so important to God that He not only wants to deal with it, He insists on dealing with it. And listen carefully, He's not going any deeper till you do deal with it. The only response that's proper for something He brings up in your life that should not be there is repentance. You say, well, I've confessed that 20 times. You can confess that 100 times. Confession means that you, the word means to agree with. We agree with God. But I can agree with Him and still do it. What God is looking for is repentance. I'm going to change the way I've been operating, and that doesn't belong in my life any longer. Very, very important that you're willing to deal with the things He brings up. Now, we've all done this. Well, Lord, thank You very much. I appreciate You showing that to me, and I'll deal with it. Mm-mm-mm. God doesn't say, well, we'll just time out on that. He doesn't do that. He's going to keep bringing it up until you deal with it. The only way to deal with it is by repentance toward God for whatever it might be, and secondly, to surrender it. You just write that word down. Surrender is the key. Whatever you hold on to, in your time of prayer with God. Whatever you hold on to, you can mark this down, put a circle around it. That is keeping me from having God's best in my life. He doesn't play games. God is serious. He is serious about this matter of talking to Him. When I think about who I'm talking to, getting on my knees doesn't seem to be sufficient. I want to put my face in the carpet. This is holy God who has condescended to speak to you wherever you want to talk to Him, wherever you've set aside a place to talk to Him. He's willing to show up. You say, well, sometimes I think God's not there. Well, we've all felt that. Where are you, God? Why don't you do something? Well, He's there. You know what He's waiting for? He's waiting for us to get these blindness off our eyes so we can see what's going on. But surrender is a key. If I should ask you, has God pointed out anything in your life, and even in the last 10 minutes, you've said, oh my goodness, I know what I got to deal with. This attitude I have, or this action that I need to ask for forgiveness, whatever. Listen carefully. He's not going any further until you deal with it. You know why? Because He loves you too much to let you get on the wrong road and bless you down the wrong road in your life and you miss His best blessings. So that's why He doesn't. Now, the next thing you have to remember is this. In a battle, there can only be one general. Only one. When you go to war and you're on the battlefield, you can't have this guy telling you what to do and this one over here telling you something else and this one telling you something. There only can be one. And our problem is that we get in the way. We want to listen to God and then we want to tell Him what we think we ought to do and how we think we ought to go about it. Well, it's okay to tell Him as long as you say, now, Lord, I want to hear from You. If you want life at its best, that's what I'm talking about. That is you and God developing this relationship where He is willing to engage His awesome supernatural power in your life to bring you to the place that He can bless you with His best. He can use you to the maximum of your potential and you can become the person God wants you to be. He's ready. But there can't be but one general. I have to be willing to acknowledge that He is in control. Now, here's what happens. And this is an awesome lesson to learn. In the prayer room, when the Lord showed me that I had to fight my battles on my knees, the second thing He told me that was so very important that I love to share because it is the key to so much. You must see everything that happens to you, or is said to you or about you, as coming from Me, not from the person who does it to you. You say, well, that's impossible. No, it's not. You say, watch this. Because once you begin to reverence Him and once you begin to acknowledge Him and once you begin to surrender your life to Him, well, here's what happens. It's amazing how He changes your attitude about things. Now, when He says, you see it coming from Me, why? Remember what we said in the very beginning that you can't lose? I'm coming to it. Because if you see it coming from Him instead of the person, you accept it. Well, Lord, You said I'm to see everything is coming from You. Lord, You know how that hurt me? Yes. Do You know how that just stung my heart? You know how unfair that was? You know how critical, you know how devastating that was? You know how I feel rejected? Yes. You must see it coming from Me. Then that protects you from getting bitter, resentful, hostile, angry. I just want to take out your vengeance on them. What's He doing? He's protecting you. Now, not only must I see it coming from Him, but I must have some way to respond to that. I must have some basis for that. And here's what it is. This is why you can't ever lose obeying God. Are you listening? Say amen.
3: Amen.
0: Here's why you can't. That no matter what's going on in that relationship, here is a promise. God, Elohim, Adonai, Yahweh, Jehovah God, Jesus Christ. God causes, and He can cause it because He's the sovereign. God causes all things What about that hatred? What about that animosity? What about those terrible statements? What about that accusation? God causes all things to work together for good to those who love Him, to those who are called according to His purpose. Now, we quote that verse, but why did God give us that? Because He wants us to understand. Watch this. You say, well, now, wait a minute. I've been in battles that I lost. What did you lose? Well, I lost a little bit of my pride, and I may have lost a little bit of my money. I lost a little bit of this, a little bit of that. Listen, when He says He causes all things to work together for good, here's what He does. He takes the stuff that's set against you, towards you, things that were taken from you, your losses, and what does He do? He's going to turn that right around for your good because He promised to do it. And listen, if I lose something, or if God takes away something, or if somebody hurts me in some way, listen, if I hurt so deeply that it brings me to the point of total surrender, I'm still winning. If I lose something, say physically, and God teaches me to trust Him for everything, I'm still winning. You cannot lose once you learn to fight your battles on your knees. And what happens is what appears to be your loss, God turns it for your good. And I can tell you this. I like being my age because I got lots of stories. And they're all based on truth. In the biggest battle, the worst, most painful battle in my life, never felt so helpless in my life, God turned it all for my good in more ways than I could ever begin to express. You know why? Because He's a faithful God. And He doesn't say, I'm going to turn this for your good, but not that. This for your good, but not. No, no. Here's what He says. God causes all things to work together for good. His good, your good, my good. To those who love Him, if I love Him, He says, I'll obey Him. To those who are called according to His purpose. We're willing to be surrendered to Him, willing to yield to Him, willing to Him to have His way in our life. You cannot lose. That's why we talk about fighting your battles on your knees. Now, you have something in your life that you're dealing with. And you've told God you don't believe that He's anywhere around because you don't see any evidence of it. Or you say to God, Lord, I've done everything I know to do and You haven't changed anything. And if You love me, I think that You would do something about it. The issue is this. You want His best? Then you surrender your will to Him and tell Him, Lord, I don't like what I'm hearing from You. I don't like that I have to give this up. I don't like that I have to take this kind of bitterness and resentment and hostility and rejection. And I don't like any of this, but God, I lay it all down. I forgive. I don't want anything in my life that displeases You or dishonors You in any way. And I'm going to trust You to turn it for my good somehow, in some way, whenever You're ready. You cannot lose on your knees. You can lose standing up. You can lose shouting and defending yourself. But when you've engaged God into your battle and you surrender yourself totally to Him, you want Him to have His way and His will, you cannot lose a battle. Now, I would say it's rather foolish to fight against God. Think about this. God has the best. If you could just see the picture that God has for you. He has the very best in mind. He's waiting to give you His very, very best. But He's waiting for you to spend time with Him, listen to Him, deal with whatever needs to be dealt with. Remember that He's the one on the battlefield who calls the plays, and that He's going to turn everything for your good no matter what happens, if you're willing. You say, well, I'm not even a Christian. How does that work in my life? It doesn't work at all. You see, here's the reason. You've separated yourself from God by your sinfulness. And until you're willing to acknowledge your sinfulness before God. And until your willingness to recognize that His death on the cross paid your sin debt in full, totally. And that the moment you ask Him to forgive you of your sins and to receive Him by faith as your personal Savior, surrendering your life to Him, until you do that, you're on your own. You can't win the battles. You may impress a few people, but deep down inside, you're not happy. You're full of anxiety. There are lots of things going on in your life you wish were not there, and you don't know how to deal with them. We just explained how you fight any and every battle in life with no exception and win every single time. And I want to invite you, if you've never trusted Jesus Christ as your Savior, wherever you are, it is a matter of not, listen, confessing your sin to Him and telling Him you're willing for Him to turn you around, that you want a new spirit. That's what He gives you. You want a new life. You want a whole new approach. You want a whole new understanding of what life's all about. Lord, I surrender my life to You. And the moment you're willing to do that, He accepts your confession, your repentance, your surrender. The Spirit of God comes into your life, seals you as a child of God. And from that moment on, everything else we said can begin to work in your life. It's a choice you make. It's the wisest choice you could make. And I trust that you'll do that. But then I want to go back and ask you one more question one more time. I just want to dig a little bit deeper. You ready? When are you going to start getting on your knees once a day, reverencing Holy God for who He is, and worshiping Him and praising Him and thanking Him, claiming His goodness and love and mercy, and surrendering yourself to Him to use you any way He sees fit? Could you give me a legitimate reason for not beginning today? There are no legitimate reasons. But that's my prayer for you. Whoever you are, wherever you are, if you want God's best, it begins with Him in that relationship. And Father, how grateful we are for Your love for us. It's indescribable. We certainly do not deserve it, but You never said we would. I pray the Holy Spirit will sink this message so deep in the heart and mind, the spirit of every person who hears it. They cannot escape it. That before they get ready to get into bed at night, their knees will just fold and they'll be on their knees before they know it. Or when they get up in the morning, somehow they have to get back down to talk to You. What an awesome, wonderful, exciting experience to be able to know that we're talking to the Creator, our Heavenly Father, our Savior, our Lord, our Master, the One who rules it all. We have the privilege of talking to You every day, at any time of the day. In Jesus' name, amen.
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2: 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Here's a moment with Charles Stanley.
3: A man who is really successful is successful, first of all, in his spirit, and from there outward to what he possesses. You see, a man who has lots of money and is dead on the inside is a poor man faking the world out. Now, here's what he's saying. He's saying that a man's work, that a man's walk, and that a man's wealth is related to this ability and capacity to be quiet, tranquilized, not with pills, but the presence of God, and the presence of God whereby he's able to trust Him, totally confident that He has everything under control.
2: Visit us at intouch.org to learn more about prospering in your spirit through a relationship with Jesus Christ. with a message from God's Word, here's Charles Stanley.
4: Faith is at the heart of everything we believe in the Christian life. In fact, the truth is our life's all about faith. Think about it. We have faith to believe that God is our Creator and the Sovereign of this universe. We believe

receive his own. We believe with all of our heart that absent from the body is to be present with the Lord. We live by faith. We die in faith. It's all about faith. And yet there are many people who have a real struggle with it. And you remember Jesus said to his disciples on one occasion, in fact, several occasions, he said to them, "Why do you doubt, O ye of little faith?" Even they who walked with him oftentimes doubted him, even after his resurrection. And sometimes we have the same problem. We doubt him. The things we pray about, pray for, want God to do, and we sort of pray hither and yonder, and nothing happens, and we wonder why. There is a very specific reason why. This is a life of faith, and if you think about, many times people think about God being up yonder somewhere and out yonder. The truth is, the wonderful, thrilling thing about being a Christian is this. It is not just knowing that God is our Savior, Lord, Master, and the Sovereign of the universe. The thrilling thing about it is this. You and I can have a personal, intimate relationship with God through His Son, Jesus Christ, so that we can approach Him, Holy God. We can approach Him, and He will hear us. He will answer our prayer. He will grant us the needs of our life, many of the desires of our heart. He's always there. Whatever the need is, whatever the desire is, as long as we ask within His will, He is more than happy to meet the needs and desires of our heart. And yet for some people, they never get there. They just sort of pray around hoping that God will do something. Well, in this passage of Scripture that I want to use in this message, it's a very familiar passage. One that you've heard about many times. You remember Paul said, those things that God has given to us in the Old Testament for the purpose of teaching us some principles, some lessons that we need to learn. So I want us to look at this event in the Old Testament. An event that is exciting, really. It's one of the most exciting events in the Old Testament. And I want you to turn, if you will, to 1 Samuel. And if you will turn to the 17th chapter. And I want us to read just a few verses of this chapter because you know it so well. And then I want to make a point, a specific point, a very, very, very important point that will affect your prayer life, that will affect your faith, that will help you understand why it's so important that you and I trust Him fully, not partially, but fully, and what benefit comes to us when we do. So let me give you a little background. This is the event about David and Goliath. You say, oh, yeah, well, I know that. Well, wait a minute. What do you know about it? You probably know a few facts about it, but do you know the secret? Do you know the key that made it possible for David to defeat this Goliath? Because, you see, all of us either have or have had Goliaths in our life. That is, challenges, big things that we had a hard time dealing with, something we needed that we couldn't quite grasp. Something that was overpowering in our life. Something that frightened us, causing fears and all kind of stuff. How is it that we can overcome these? Well, let me just give you a little background what's happening. The army of the Philistines is on one side of the valley. The army of Israel is on the other side of the valley. And for 40 long days, one of those Philistine soldiers by the name of Goliath, who was over 9 feet tall, came out in all of his armor and challenged not only the army of Israel, but was challenging the God of Israel. And that makes a difference. Because those armies, it was their God that gave them victory, or their God that caused them to have defeat. So I want us to begin reading for a few moments in this 20th verse of the 17th chapter. And what's happening here is that David, who was a shepherd boy, you know him as a shepherd boy, his father had some food for him to send and to take to his brothers who were in the army under Saul, who was the king. So the scripture says in verse 20, "So David arose early in the morning and left the flock with a keeper and took the supplies and went as Jesse had commanded him. And he came to the circle of the camp while the army was going out in battle array, shouting the war cry. Israel and the Philistines drew up in battle array against each army against each other. And then David left his baggage in the care of the baggage keeper and ran to the battle line and entered in order to greet his brothers.

0: And as he was talking with them, behold, the champion of the Philistines from Gath, named Goliath, was coming up from the army of the Philistines, and he spoke these same words, and David heard them. When all the men of Israel saw this man, they fled from him and were greatly afraid. So the whole army of Israel scared to death. And the men of Israel said, "Have you seen this man who's coming up? Surely he's coming up to defy Israel. And it will be that the king will enrich the man who kills him with great riches and will give him his daughter and make his father's house free in Israel." Now watch that. Then David spoke to the men who were standing by him, saying, "Now, let me get this straight. What will be done for the man who kills this Philistine and takes away the reproach from Israel? For who is this uncircumcised Philistine that he should taunt the armies of the living God?" It is all about pagan gods versus the one true God. So, the people answered him in accord with this word, saying, "Thus it will be done for the man who kills him." Now Eliab, his older brother, heard when he spoke to the men, and Eliab's anger burned against David, and he said, now watch what he said to him, "Why have you come down, and with whom have you left those few sheep in the wilderness?" Which was a real cut, you and your little bag of sheep. What are you doing down here? "I know your insolence and the wickedness of your heart, for you've come down in order to see the battle." But David said, "What have I done now? Was it not just the question?" Now, I love that verse because it tells you a great deal. It tells you, first of all, his brothers were always criticizing him. He was the youngest one, and so they were always on his case. So he said what you and I used to say. "Well, what have I done now?" Because somebody's always on your case about something. And so with that in mind, I want us to look at the events here, because it's very important. And there's one single truth that I want to draw out of all this that can absolutely transform, I think, the way you pray and the way God will work in your life. So as we look at what's going on here now, here are these two armies facing each other, and even Saul, who's the king, is afraid, and all his armies are afraid. 40 days this guy's come out. Now, what's the issue here? The issue here is that Goliath is not just another soldier, but the scripture describes how he's dressed. He has on a bronze helmet. He has on 125 pounds of bronze leaf, layers of leaf, bronze, to protect his body. And not only that, he has this long lance over his shoulder. The end of it, where the point is 15 pounds in weight. Goliath is over 9 feet tall. So if you look at him, who would want to face him? Because he looks like a walking tank. That is, the only thing that's not covered is his face. Everything else, his helmet covers everything. All this metal, bronze metal, I mean, leaf on top of leaf on top of leaf. All his whole body is covered. Not only that, he has a shield bearer who's walking in front of him. He also has a sword. And so he's coming out and chiding the people of Israel and chiding their God. "Well, why don't you come out and fight for your God if your God is God?" And so all this is going on when David arrives on the scene, and he listens to him and he hears him. And this is why he asked this question. "Well, who is this uncircumcised Philistine who's taunting the armies of the living God?" And so when he hears it and he finds out what's going on, somebody said, "Well," he says, "I'll take him on." Well, that's ridiculous, because all he had is a staff and a little bag around him. And that's all. He's a teenager. He's a shepherd boy. So they take him to Saul because he insists on it. And so he says to King Saul, he said, "I'm willing to fight." Saul said, "Now, you don't quite understand. Have you seen him?" "Yeah, I've seen him." "Do you see his weapons?" "I've seen them." "Well, I'm willing to take him. This man's taunting the armies of the living God, Jehovah God." Now, this is the same shepherd boy who will write the Psalms, in whose life there's so much awesome truth that we glean from it. And so he keeps talking to Saul, and Saul says he can't. Then Saul says, "Okay, all right," knowing that he's going to be cut to shreds in a moment. So he says, "Let me give you my armor. David said, "No, you don't quite get the point. I can't wear your armor because first of all it won't fit, and secondly I don't know how to use that." And so now the king knows that David doesn't have a chance. What he doesn't know is what David knows. So David says, "I'll take him on." So how does he prepare? Well, he doesn't go out and do any practicing, but he goes down to the creek and he finds himself 5 round stones, and he puts them in his bag, and then he walks out, and he's got his shepherd's staff with him. The reason I know that is because of something that Goliath said. So he walks out a little ways, enough for Goliath to see him, and Goliath says, "What's this? Am I a dog that you come out here?" And but he does recognize that he's a handsome young guy and that he's young. But what he can't figure out is he doesn't have any weapons. "You're coming out to me with a stick," and he's got this long sword and this javelin hanging over his shoulder, and all this army, and all he sees is a teenage shepherd boy with a stick. In fact, he's so insulted he says, "What are you coming out here looking like this?" And he says, "Am I a dog?" And the Philistine cursed. Listen, he cursed David by his gods. Now, when people curse by their god, I don't have to tell you how that sounds and what it says. But the Philistine also said to David, "You come to me, and I will give your flesh to the birds of the sky and the beasts of the field." So what does David, this shepherd boy, who totally looks unarmed, how does he respond? Here's what he says. David said to this Philistine, "You come to me with a sword, a spear, and a javelin. I come to you in the name of the Lord of hosts, the God of the armies of Israel, whom you've taunted. You're depending on your armor. I'm depending on God." So he says to him, and he says, "This day the Lord will deliver you up into my hands, and I will strike you down and remove your head from you, and I will give the dead bodies of the army of the Philistines this day to the birds of the sky and the wild beasts of the earth, that all the earth may know that there is a God in Israel, and that all this assembly may know that the Lord does not deliver by sword or by spear, for the battle is the Lord's, and he will give you into our hands." Well, you know what that did? That just infuriated him, because he's been told off and threatened by a shepherd boy. And listen, remember this. The only thing he's seen so far is a stick. And he's got a sword almost probably as long as David is. And all he's seen is a stick. And all he's heard is a lot of boasting. And so the scripture says, "Then it happened. The Philistine rose and came and drew near to meet David." And then what happened? So David ran quickly toward the battle line to meet the Philistine. Now, it probably threw him off guard a little bit, because he would have thought when he approached David, David would hightail it out of there. Instead, David comes running toward him. And in the process of doing so, he got to a certain point. Now, remember this. He got to a certain point. Here's this full-clad armored giant, and his shield bearer in front of him. And here's David. Stick in one hand. He probably drops the stick. And then he takes this sling and puts this stone in it. And by now, the giant is totally, probably laughing on the inside. Now we got a slingshot. We have a stick and a slingshot. What he doesn't know is this. He doesn't know who's behind the slingshot. And so remember this now. David, you remember what he said? He told King Saul, he said, "Look, let me do this because I've killed a lion and a bear. Just let me take him on." And so I'm sure that David probably in practice slung a lot of times and missed. But this time he puts that one stone in the sling. And you remember what a sling is like. Now, a bow and arrow you can aim. A rifle you can aim. A javelin you could aim very accurately for pretty good ways. But here, all he's got is a sling. Have you ever tried one of these? Well, if you ever have, you probably did what I did, and you think, God help me, where did that go? You have no idea where it went. Look what happened. David, watch this now. David can't aim anywhere except one place. He's totally covered. He winds it up, and Goliath is coming, and he just stands still, and he figures out exactly where he is, and he lets go. That stone hit him right in the forehead. He was a dead man before he ever hit the ground. He didn't just hit him somewhere. He hit him in the one spot he had to hit him in, and the one spot that would kill him immediately. Because remember, all he had is four more stones. Somebody says, well, if he has all that content, why didn't he have five stones? Well, I heard somebody say this. I'm repeating them. They said, well, he had four more just in case he had four brothers. He's going to take them all down. He kills him. And I'm sure by this time his armor bearer drops that shield and takes off running. And David walks over, pulls his sword out of its shield, and cuts off his head. Holds it up. See, how do you know that? Because they always did that. And he wanted the Philistines to know this war is over. And naturally they start fleeing, and the Israeli army takes off after them and wipes them out one by one and defeats Goliath and the whole army. Now, you say, well, you know, I've read that story many times, and I do understand that. But the question is, what is the key to David's victory? Now, I want you to listen carefully, because if you will listen and you will believe what you say, and I'm only going to tell you the truth, it can revolutionize your faith. Now, if you read that story, you say, well, now, what appears to be David's secret here? Because here is a shepherd boy. No sword, no javelin, no armor, no nothing, except for whatever clothes he had on. And so, what's the secret? You say, well, first of all, when I think about David, he was youthful, for example, and he could probably dodge pretty well, but that wasn't it. And not only that, when he said he'd killed a lion and a bear, he must have been pretty strong in the process, but he'd never get that close. So that certainly was not it. And somebody says, well, it was the accuracy of his sling. Well, he was accurate with it, but I'm sure he didn't hit every single time. But this time, he didn't only hit him, he put it in the spot that destroyed his brain in a split second. So that was a part of it, but that wasn't his real secret. And then you say, well, what about his past experiences? I mean, he had been a shepherd boy at that, protecting his sheep all these number of years that he had been a shepherd, because all kind of wild animals, he'd have to beat them off with his stick and probably his sling. And so he said, well, it was just his courage. He had the courage to face him. Well, all of that was true, but that was not the key. That was not the thing that made this a victory for him. So somebody says, well, what was it? Well, let's think about it, for example. All of us have had Goliaths in our life at some time or the other. Big challenges that were bigger than we could think, greater than we could possibly overcome. Things that look like they just absolutely, totally subdued us. Or it may be some prayer request that you had that you, God, I need you at this point. I desperately need you. This is a life and death matter. We've all had those kind of things in life. And so what happens is most people pray and nothing happens at first. And so what happens? They quit praying. They say, well, I prayed and prayed and prayed and nothing's happening. So what was it with David? Now listen carefully, and then I want to talk about it for a moment. Here was the key. When David heard what this giant was saying, taunting the living God, Jehovah God, a bunch of pagans out there, then he got the message. This was the army of holy God that was at stake. This is a reputation of God that was at stake. And so he got the message. He understood what was going on, and the fact that Saul was afraid and all of his army was afraid. And so He sized up Goliath. In a moment in time, he looked at him, and here's what David saw. David saw this well-clad giant, all of his armor. He saw what King Saul saw. He saw what the army of Israel saw, but he saw one more thing. When David looked at him, he saw him as a dead giant. He saw him as a dead giant. And he probably saw himself as pulling that sword, cutting off his head, holding it up, and watching the armies of the Philistines flee. He saw in a brief moment what nobody else saw. They were all hung up on how much armor he had, how tall he was, over 9 feet. They were all totally fearing what they saw because that's all they saw. Now watch this carefully. God is willing to give you and me the capacity to see what the human eye cannot see under certain conditions, which we'll talk about. You see, as far as David was concerned, the battle was over. The battle was over before he ever went down to the creek to find 5 stones. In his mind, it was over. You know why? Because what he saw was a defeated giant. And why was that? Because he was taking on someone who was taunting the living God. And he was stepping out in absolute faith to defend the name of Almighty God. He did not look at armor. He looked beyond the armor. He didn't look at his weapons. He looked beyond that. He didn't listen to all of that courageous, bold talk behind all that armor. He simply saw a dead giant. Now, what was he seeing? He was seeing what God allowed him to see that the naked eye could not see. When he saw that, Goliath still walking toward him. What is David seeing? He's seeing him dead. He's seeing that stone hit him in the one spot. He only had about a 6-inch target. He may have been 9 feet tall, but he had a 6-inch target. That's what he saw. And he saw Goliath lying dead. The battle was over before David ever approached Goliath. You said, no, wait a minute. Wait a minute. Yes, that's exactly what happened. Because you see, listen, there are levels of faith. There's a faith that says, I know God can do this. Not sure. I know that He will do it, at least for some people. And then there's a level of faith that says it's as good as done. It's a done deal. Because, watch this carefully. In a moment in time, just a little moment in time, when you and I fully trust Him, He gives us the capacity to see a thing finished, completed, done, when there's no evidence around us, there's no reason to believe it, except God gives you the capacity to see it complete. That's what that kind of faith provides. That's why He won the battle. Now you say, well, what's that got to do with me? Simply this. As long as you're praying about something and you're hoping so, you're praying about something and you, Lord, I know You can, and I know You will, and on and on and on we go. Then we listen to other people talk about, well, now, I don't get too prideful about God answering your prayer. And you listen to other people say, well, I know so-and-so, and it didn't happen to them. And then you think about how you feel, and you think about what you see, and what you've heard, and what you've learned. And what happens is you find yourself struggling. Listen carefully. If you're praying about something and you're not trusting God, listen, you're praying about something, and no matter what happens, you're trusting Him a little bit. You're sort of like, I know He can and maybe He will. Then there's something wrong. And here's what's wrong. As long as you're praying that kind of prayer, that's not faith. And here's the reason. You're still anxious. In other words, I know He can. I know He will, but you still have a bit of anxiety. And that bit of anxiety says, watch this, you're not fully trusting him. Oh, yes, but I do trust him. Not fully, you don't. Listen, if I ask him for something and I'm worried about it, I'm not fully trusting. Would God lie? No. You say, well, but suppose I'm making a mistake about what I'm asking. If you're making a mistake about what you're asking, God will show you what that mistake is and have you straighten it out. God doesn't keep secrets. That is, he wants you to know the truth about whatever's going on in your life. And you are genuinely seeking to know his will about something, he's going to show you. Well, I've been asking him, and I think I know what he said. I mean, listen, God could write it in pure gold, and some people wouldn't believe it. Well, I just don't know that I deserve it. So what happens? So we pray and pray and pray, but not fully trusting. Because listen, whatever I'm praying about, when I fully trust him about it, here's what happens. I stop asking him and I start thanking him about it. Now, I heard some groaning amens. I stop asking, I start thanking him for it. David saw the final picture before he ever picked up. In fact, he saw the final picture before he ever went to King Saul. It was a done deal as far as he is concerned. He knew exactly what was going to happen because his trust was full trust. Now watch this. If for some reason you are struggling over something over and over and over again, can't figure out what in the world's going on. In other words, God isn't answering your prayer. It's the second thing I want you to remember. As long as you and I cannot fully trust him, it is evidence that there's something in that life that shouldn't be there. Why can I not fully trust him? Listen, if there is sin in your life, you cannot fully trust him. There'll always be a little static there. And you can look around and say, well, this is right, and this is right, and this is right, and this is right, and this is right. But over here, there's a little bit of bitterness. Over here, there's a little bit of unforgiveness. Over here, there's a little dishonesty. Well, over here, there's a little bit of deceit. And on, you could go little things that you've just said, well, you know, those things are not really important. I'm praying about something truly big over here. To fully trust God, listen, what you're doing is you are asking God to give you a glimpse of the finished product. He's not going to do it as long as there's sin in your life for the simple reason you can't fully trust him as long as that's there. Think about the things that you pray about. Some things you've prayed about a long time. Does that mean that God's going to answer your prayer immediately? No. But here's what happens. There's a lot of difference in me getting on my knees and saying, oh, God, please, please, please, God, I'm trusting you. I'm reading the Word. I'm standing on the Word. And getting on my knees and saying, thank you, Father. Thank you, thank you, thank you, dear God. You've shown me the finished product. I want to thank you for what you're going to do, and I'm going to patiently wait and watch you do it. You say, but that's not real. Yes, it's real. It is the difference between fully trusting and sort of trusting. You see, there's no such thing. Either I trust him or I don't. For example, do you really believe that God has assumed responsibility in your life as a believer to meet your needs? Amen? Amen? Then why are you fretting about it? In other words, how many people are fretting over inflation, deflation, this, that, the economy and all that? In other words, where is God? Listen, is God affected by our economy? No. What God, listen, if you want God to maximize your life, your peace, in other words, what God can do in your life, it all boils down to, do I fully trust him? If I trust him, I'm not fretting, I'm not worried, and what happens? We go on with life if we truly trust him. Now, I think about that, and I think about what is so very important. There's some things that are essential, and some things that are required. And the first thing is this, and that is a clean heart. You're not going to be able to fully trust God without a clean heart. It's not going to happen. That's the nature of sin. It's not going to happen. A second thing is a clear mind. Because here's what happens. When your mind, listen, when your heart is clear and there's no sin there, your mind becomes very clear. You begin to see things that you could not see before. And it's amazing what Christians put up with. We put up a little sin here, a little sin there, a little sin here. And we think because we didn't kill anybody and commit adultery, then we must be okay. No, it's those little things that wipe us out. The heart's got to be clean. And the mind's got to be clean. Listen, if David had not had a clean heart and a clear mind, he would not have been able to see what God showed him, and that is what he saw with his naked eye is this giant coming at him. What he saw with the eye of God, the eye of his heart, was a dead giant. Clean heart, a clear mind. And a third thing is his motive was pure. He's taunting the armies of the living God. The name Jehovah is being disgraced. It is a pagan god versus the one true God. And he said, listen, this day I'm going to kill you, cut off your head, that all this assembly may know there is a God in Israel, and his name is Jehovah God. And that others may know that the God of Israel is God. His motivation was right. So ask yourself the question, whatever you're praying for in your life, is your motivation right? Is it something that is just all about self? Or is it all about what you believe God wants to do in your life or through your life or for you, whatever it might be? So when I think about the things that were important, you've got to learn to listen to God. In other words, if you don't know how to listen to God, how will you ever know when he says, it's a done deal? So that our prayers ought to be with a clean heart and a clear mind, we should say, God, what is your will about this matter? It didn't take David but a few moments to know what the will of God was about that battle, and that is the reputation of God was at stake. And you think about the things that you pray for. What is your motive? What's motivating you to ask that? The motive's got to be pure. Otherwise, what happened? Wrong motive, that's sin. And we tolerate a lot of sin in our lives if we're not careful. And this is why I keep talking about being obedient to God. Obedience is the key. That is, if I really and truly want a clean life, I got to be obedient. My motive's got to be pure. So let me ask you this. When you pray, let's say you pray 10 minutes. How much of that 10 minutes do you spend listening? Is it not true that most of us do all the talking? And the second thing I'll mention that I mention often because I believe it's so very important. When is the last time you reverenced holy God in such a fashion that you got on your knees to pray? Because he's God. If Jesus Christ walked in this place, would we not all want to fall flat on our face? Why? Because he is holy God. This is the God of the universe. And we sit here and ride here and do this and pray and expect God to do this and another. God is willing to do awesome things. The heart's got to be clean. The motive's got to be pure. I've got to be able and ready to listen to him. And then watch this. If you'll think about what David was thinking, he heard what his brother said. He heard what Saul said. And listen, he probably heard the mumbling of the soldiers thinking, we're getting ready to see a slaughter. The shepherd boy with a stick in hand going to meet Goliath. Here's the difference. Saul and the soldiers had their focus on what? Goliath. How big he was, how armed he was, how skilled he was, all of his experience. Here's David, he's got his eye on one thing. He is focused on God. God is his deliverer. That's what he said. God will deliver you. His focus was on God, and his focus, listen, all that armor didn't even faze him. His other tiny focus was a face and a bullseye on his forehead. His focus was on God. If his focus had been any other, he'd have listened to the soldiers, listened to Saul, listened to his brothers, listened to this, listened to that. If his focus had been anywhere else, he'd have thought, well, he'd have stopped and think, oh my goodness, I don't have a sword, I don't have anything but a slingshot. This is ridiculous. Focus was on God. And one of the reasons when we come to God in prayer and we're making requests, Our focus isn't on him. Our focus is on what? How much will it cost? Suppose this, suppose they don't like it. Feelings, you see, feelings, sight, and other people's conversations are three enemies of faith. If you go by what you feel, go by what you see, and you go by most of, not all, but most of what you hear, you're not going to get anything. It's your focus on, listen, it's Jehovah God that you're talking to. It is the sovereign of the universe you're talking to. It's this unconditional loving God that you're bringing your request before. Does he not have a right to demand a clean heart and a clear mind and a pure motive and all the rest? And so when David faces him, his focus is strictly on God. Now watch this. Now the world sometimes takes words that we use and they twist them all around. So then when we use them, the people say, well, you're using the world's words. No, I'm not. Listen, if you'll think about this, when you think about the goal of what you're asking God for and you see it as done, God has enabled you in that moment to visualize with your heart, mind, and soul, a done deal. Now, let me give you an example. And I've never told this, I don't believe, to anybody. When I was associate pastor here, and some people wanted me, and some people did not. And I would walk out on Sunday morning and see all these folks. Somehow the devil raised, in other words, you'd have thought that's the only folks out there, the folks who didn't want me. But the devil just raised up all these people, and I'd see them out there, and it's like the devil would say, see, you're not going to be the pastor of this church because all the officers in the church are against you, all the Sunday school workers, in other words, all the deacons, there's 60 of them, in other words, they're all opposed to you. But I remembered something. In West Palm Beach, Florida, 4 o'clock in the afternoon, I was preaching a revival down there at that time, and I was down by the bed praying. I remember exactly where I was. And I was asking God to show me his will that I'd do whatever he said do, no matter what it was. God said, I'm going to make you the pastor of the First Baptist Church of Atlanta. So crystal clear was that in my mind. I said, God, I'm going to take your word for it. I came back and I just kept doing what I was doing. I didn't argue with anybody. I didn't respond to anybody. I didn't answer anybody's accusations. I just kept preaching the gospel, preaching the word. I'd look out there and see all those folks who didn't want me. And you know what? My focus wasn't on them any longer. My focus was on God because I saw the finished product. I didn't have any idea how it was going to happen. Humanly speaking, there was no way for it to happen. But then I began to visualize myself and think about myself standing behind the pulpit and preaching to all of them. I never did one single solitary thing to be the pastor. Not one. But God gave me a glimpse of the finished product. Listen, it wasn't what I was going to do, because I could look at that and reason and think, there is no way. And once in a while, I'd get in the prayer room, and I'd be tempted to think, now, Lord, it's like God said, what did I say? Are you going to believe what I said? Are you going to believe what you see and what you feel? Yes, Lord. And immediately he just canceled that out. You say, but now, can God act in my life that way? Yes. God isn't prejudiced. He doesn't just, listen to this. God doesn't have favorites. He has intimates. Those who are willing to walk in his will and walk in his way. And I want to say it again. Here's what happens. When that faith is, when that your trust in him is full, it's a full trust. He gives you in that moment a glimpse of the finished product. And you know it's a done deal because God has made it so. Then what are we to do? We're to walk, listen, we're to walk in the light of the finished product. But your heart's got to be clean. Your motive's got to be right. You got to be surrendered to him. You got to be willing to wait for his timing. God, however you want to do it, this is what I believe is your will. I'm trusting you. Now listen, when your trust is full, you'll have this awesome sense of peace and contentment that the battle is over. Now, the battle was over down by the bed in West Palm Beach at 4 o'clock on a Friday afternoon. The war continued, but the battle was over. because the battle was already won by the living God, who providentially decided on his own to get me, unknown, out of Bartow, Florida, and put me as an associate pastor at a First Baptist Church when I didn't even want to be here. But he made a choice, and he made it crystal clear. Will he do that for you? Yes. Yes, he will. Listen, if you know that you're asking God about something that you know is his will, then God, give me the capacity, Lord, to trust you fully. Will he? Yes. It will transform your praying. It'll transform your whole faith. In other words, once you see it as a done deal, listen, not done by you, done by God. For example, let's say that, and I could give you a lot of examples, but let's just say something. Let's say that you needed an automobile and you had one in mind, and you'd prayed about it and you believe that's the will of God. Now, I don't mean that you've gotten by the most expensive, but you've prayed and you've asked God to show you, and God has shown you, you're crystal clear in your mind about it. So, when you are willing to accept it as done, thank you, Father, then listen, in your mind, you can start driving it. In your mind, you can travel in it. Because you know, in God's perfect timing, you will travel in it. You will be filling it up with gasoline. You will have somebody riding with you. In other words, it's a done deal. All you have done is fully trusted God for his will in your life. Now, here's the temptation you're going to have. Well, that's what God does for preachers. Oh, no, it's not either. Because you can ask a bunch of them. That is not true. He'll do it for anyone who is a believer, whose heart's clean, whose motive's right, who's listening to God, who has a clear mind when they come to him, and that you're asking things that are the will of God. Will he do it? Yes. And I simply want to challenge you, don't be satisfied with just grumbling with God and praying around here and a little bit there and hoping he will, maybe he won't, listening to your friends. Get serious between you and God, because you see, the most exciting thing about the Christian life is the fact that you and I can have an intimate, personal relationship with God through his Son, Jesus Christ, in which he intervenes and works in our life every day. It's yours for the asking. And that is my prayer for you, that you will learn to trust him fully and watch him work. And Father, how grateful we are when I think about how awesome you are, how willing you in your omnipotence, omniscience, your omnipresence, your sovereign rule, and you are willing to deal with individuals like us, your children whom you've saved, whom you've adopted into your kingdom, who've made us your children, and you are our Heavenly Father, servants of the Lord Jesus Christ, every one of us. When I think about all that you're willing to do, my heart bows in humble submission to your awesome will. Sink this truth, dear Father, in the heart of every person who hears it. Let them not be swayed by unbelievers or by doubting fellow believers, but to believe that you're who you say you are, and you delight in answering our prayer. And I'll thank you for that in Jesus' name. Amen. Now, you know, you can't know how excited I am about telling you this. Now, some of you are not too sure how excited you are, but I'm going to tell you why. Because I know it's the truth. And I can give you a lot of examples. I don't want to give you too many of those. I just want the best for you. I want God to do in your life what I know he desires to do. And if you just believe him, he will do it. So you don't have but two choices. Believe him or doubt him. How do you win? Believing. How do you lose? Doubting. Just that simple. Well, you may not even be a believer, and you say, well, now, wait a minute. How does all that work for me? If you're not a follower of Jesus Christ, it doesn't work. Here's where you have to begin. You have to acknowledge your sinfulness before a holy God, asking Him to forgive you of your sins based on one thing, the fact that Jesus Christ, His Son, went to the cross, shed His blood for your sin, paid your sin debt in full, and it becomes a part of you. It is applied to your life when you're willing to confess your sins and ask and say, Lord Jesus, I'm accepting You as my personal Savior today, and I want You to work Your will in my life. The moment you do that, you become a child of God. Then what happens? You, like all of us, begin to grow in your Christian life. Does it mean that you'll have perfect faith immediately? No. We have to learn that. Let God build truth into your life. You'll never be the same again.
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0: Well, God loves you just the way you are, and He desires to enable all of us to become everything we can possibly become and achieve what He wants us to achieve in life. That is, He has a purpose and a plan and a will for every single one of us. And He's more than willing to show us what that is, if we really and truly want to know. And the interesting thing about God's will is, oftentimes we think about it in terms of just the big picture. Here's what God wants me to do in my life, or achieve, or accomplish. But all of that is only a part of Him showing us His will day by day in decision after decision after decision. Think of all the decisions we make in any given day, and God has a purpose and a plan and a will for all of those. There may be some insignificant things. It doesn't make any difference what you do about it, what color shoes you wear, or socks, or shirt, or whatever it might be. But when it comes to decisions, God is interested in all those decisions because they flow out of our heart, and they're indication of what's in the heart. I want you to turn to a passage in Jeremiah, if you will, the 29th chapter of Jeremiah. And I want us to read one verse of Scripture. I want to say a couple of things about that. And in this 29th chapter, he's writing to the nation of Israel. But what he says about them is also true of us. And if you will look in this 11th verse of the 29th chapter, might be a verse you want to put in your notes for certain. And here's what he says. He says, "For I know the plans that I have for you, declares the Lord. Plans for welfare and not for calamity, to give you a future and a hope. Then you will call upon me and come and pray to me, and I will listen to you. You will seek me and find me when you search for me with all your heart." You need to mark that passage of Scripture down. That is a promise of God, not only to the nation of Israel, but it's a promise to any individual who desires to know God's will, purpose, and plan. And notice the contrast. He says, now, I have a plan for you, and that plan is for welfare. And that's not welfare like we think in terms of, but it means, the word simply means for happiness, for prosperity, for the good in your life, for your well-being and your success. The opposite of that is, if you don't want to know God's will and walk in it, is, he says, and not calamity. That is trouble, affliction, disaster, and ruin. He says, I have a plan for your life, and you and I have a choice of whether we will walk in the will of God or whether we will not, whether we will do things our way. So let's think about it in this light, that God not only has a plan for your life, but he will show you what it is. He'll show you his plan, his purpose, his will, big things, little things. I want to repeat that. Now, how do I know that? First of all, because he says so, but listen to this. That's characteristic of God. In other words, it's consistent with who he is. How could God expect you and me to do what he wants us to do, and if he doesn't tell us? So it's consistent with who he is, that he has a desire for our life, and having that desire, he not only wants us to know what it is, but he is committed to showing us what his will and purpose and plan is. Now, that is true of a person who's made this first decision. When a person receives Jesus Christ as their personal Savior, the Bible says several things have happened, and I'll mention them quickly. We are forgiven of our sins. We are redeemed by His blood. We are justified, declared no longer unrighteous. And we are sanctified, set apart for Him, and glorified already. And so, that being true, God wants to enable us to become everything He has in mind every day of our life. If we will follow Him, walk in His way, and if we will choose. If we will choose in those decisions. Now, that's consistent with Him. A second reason we can believe it is because of what He promises in the Word. For example, if you ask me to sign your Bible, I would put this verse under my name more than likely. The 16th Psalm, if you happen to want to turn to that, and the 11th verse. You will make known to me the path of life. You'll make known to me the path of life. In your presence is fullness of joy. And as He says, at your right hand there are pleasures forevermore. He says in the 32nd Psalm, for example, that He will guide us with His eye upon us. He says in Proverbs 3, 5, and 6, one that we quote all the time because it's such a powerful verse. And He says in this particular one that He will guide us. He says, trust in the Lord with all your heart. Don't lean to your own understanding. It'll get you in trouble. In all your ways, acknowledge Him. He will direct your path. And then I think about Colossians chapter 1 in this awesome verse of Scripture, in this particular passage. Here's what Paul says. He says, in the light of the way the Colossian people have been living, how grateful he was. And he says in the 9th verse, this first chapter, for this reason also, since the day we heard of it, that is of your love and devotion to Christ, we have not ceased to pray for you and to ask that you may be filled with the knowledge of His will. And all knowledge and wisdom and understanding. So think about it. For God to show you how He wants you to live out your life is consistent with who He is. Secondly, He's got promise after promise in the Word of God. Now let me say this. God will sometimes go to the extreme to show you what His will is for your life when you really and truly want to know what it is. Now, it was very evident, according to the Scripture, that He will show us His will, that's His desire. So then the question comes, that is, all right, so how do I find out? I believe that He has a will for my life. He loves me unconditionally. How am I going to find out what it is? So I would make some suggestions here, and I will just simply say this. Very early in my life, very, very early in my life, when I was a teenager, God just planted the desire in my heart to be obedient to Him and to follow Him. And so I had to figure out, well, how do I do this? And so one of the things that I learned very quickly is if I really wanted to find out, go back in the Old Testament and see, well, how did you work in the lives of these men and women in the Old Testament? How did you show them your will? And how did you speak to them? And how did they know for certain? So let's begin with this one. That is, if I'm going to discover God's will, and this is the reason I say to you week after week, you ought to be reading this book. And the reason that I hold it up is because this isn't my knowledge and my wisdom, my understanding, but His. And simply this, if you're going to discover the will of God, it begins with the Word of God. Because this is where we find the heart of God. This is the way we're led day by day in making decisions. He says in that 119th Psalm, the 105th verse, He says, His Word is a lamp to my feet and a light to my path. He says, the entrance of His Word gives us light. That is spiritual light, wisdom, and understanding. If you neglect the Word of God, you're going to get out of the will of God. Because there are so many voices out there telling you what you ought to do and how you ought to do it. And oftentimes criticizing the Word of God. And so the truth is, it's His primary way of speaking to us. If somebody says, well, I'm trying to find out what God wants me to do, first thing I say to him, you need to get in the Word of God and start reading. You say, where do I read? Here's the interesting thing about the power of God's Word. If somebody wants to know the will of God and is willing to get in the Word of God, it's amazing how He will lead you to the verses, the very verses of Scripture that God will give you direction. So what I want to do is I want to give you all these ways that help you determine what God's Word says and what His will and what His way is for your personal life. And remember this, if somebody says to you, well, here's what I'd do. Well, if I were you, well, they're not you. And the will of God is not the same for everybody. So God in His love for us has made it possible for you and me to know without a shadow of a doubt, without a question, what His will is in any given situation. Otherwise, it'd be inconsistent. How does he expect me to know something if he doesn't show me? He's omniscient. He knows everything. He knows the beginning. He knows the end. He knows the consequences. He knows what's wise, what's unwise. He knows what his plan was before he ever created us. So it would be inconsistent with his nature and character not to show us. And the first place you want to go is the Word of God. And this is why Proverbs 3, verse 5 and 6 has been the anchor verse in my life all these years since I was an early teenager. Trust in the Lord with all your heart. Do not lean to your own understanding. In all your ways, all of them, not some of them, acknowledge Him, look to Him, trust Him, seek Him, and He'll direct your path. That's an unwavering promise, and everybody ought to have it as an anchor in their decision-making process. This is our assurance. Here's what He promises. So first of all, the Word of God. The second thing is prayer. That is, if I'm going to find out what the will of the Lord is, I need to ask Him. In other words, reading the Word, I need to ask Him, Lord, what is Your will in this given matter? What decision do You want me to make at this point? How am I to handle this? I am to ask Him. With that asking, equally is listening. I must be willing to ask Him, then I must be willing to listen to Him. Now, 1 John chapter 5, 14th and 15th verses are my anchor verses when it comes to prayer. He says, this is the confidence, the assurance, the boldness that you and I have in Him. That if we ask anything according to His will, He will hear us. And if we know that He hears us, we know that we have the petition that we desired of Him. If I'm listening, He's going to show me. Remember, it's consistent with being who He is. You would not expect your children to do the right thing if you never tell them what the right thing was. If you want them to do something but you wouldn't tell them, well, you all guess, that wouldn't be fair. And so God doesn't operate that way either. Now listen carefully. If you're reading the Word and if you're praying and you're not getting anywhere, are you listening? Say amen. Amen. Then you look on the inside of you. Because it is not God who's withholding the truth. It is not God who is not willing to speak. Oftentimes there's something on the inside of our thinking, the way we think about something. We've already made up our mind about something. Or we have some prejudice in our heart against doing this or that. And so we've decided, well, I'm not sure about it. And so you need to look inside and ask God, is there anything on the inside of my heart that's not right? And think about this. There's something about stopping to say, God, search my heart. Search my heart and know me, O God. And show me if there's any wicked way within me. That's what the psalmist said. That is, show me if there's something going, and He will do that. And all of us, if we've ever done it, He's shown us maybe this is not right or that's not right or you've ignored this over here and this has got to be straightened up before I show you His will. And so you have to look within yourself. So I've got to be in the Word. I've got to be asking. Now, somebody says, well, how long do I have to ask Him? Listen carefully. As long as is necessary for you to get in the position spiritually so He can tell you. So therefore, the length of time depends upon how willing you are to listen and if the timing is right. But to withhold it from you purposely, He would not do it. There's a time, for example, oftentimes, when He's waiting for something else to be right before He's going to show us what it is. So you got to be in the Word. Secondly, there's prayer. And then there, of course, sometimes He shows us by circumstances. So that every aspect of our life, and I want you to see this, every aspect of our life is important. Circumstances. Let's say, for example, and I've had this to happen a number of times. Somebody would come down the aisle or during the time of greeting guests, they'd say, I lost my job. I wasn't very happy anyway, but I did my best, but I lost my job. What do you think? I said, I think God just set you up to show you what He wants you to do in your life. And not always, but oftentimes they'll come back and say, you know, the best thing ever happened to me was I got fired. Praise God. Now I'm doing exactly what I want to do. I got a raise. I'm just excited all over myself. Well, circumstances. With that person, most of the time it's been a lady. Most of the time it's been a lady who said they did this or that. And so would she have quit her job? No, she wouldn't quit her job because she thought, like, I can't do without it. Sometimes God, knowing our heart, knowing our willingness, knowing that we want to know what's right and do His will and get in His will, He'll allow things to happen that at first we think is a mistake, you know, blame somebody else. And we're quick to blame people, for example, that we think wronged us, when it may be that God just used them to get us heading in the right direction because of what He wanted to do. And sometimes, you know, somebody says, well, I was planning on marrying this young lady, and she just jilted me. I found out she was two-timing me. Well, so what shall I do? Well, I have my advice about that, but that's not the issue.

before he opens the next one, we're going, please open this door, God. And that's not what he wants. He wants us to wait. Because remember this, in the circumstances, it may be that the best thing he could have for you, he's got to work on you first and get yourself cleaned up or change your attitude about some things. So he is interested in every single aspect of your life, and circumstances are certainly a part of it. And I could give you lots of examples of how that's worked in my own life, things that I thought, well, Lord, this couldn't possibly be of you, and didn't take long to realize, God, this was you after all. Little things. For example, and I've given more detail. I'll give you just a briefing. I was up in the mountains, my wife and I, spending the summer. And a church up there, their pastor was on vacation, and they couldn't find anybody to preach. So he finds out that I'm down the lake and comes down and asks me, would you be willing to preach two Sundays? I'll preach one Sunday. I mean, it was a circumstance. I knew nothing about the church, nothing about anybody up there. End up becoming their pastor and teaching in the Bible Institute. It looked like a circumstance. Listen, in the life of a child of God who's walking in the will of God, there are no such things as just these uncertain kind of circumstances. God, listen to this. God is engineering the circumstances of our life for what is best if we will walk in his way. And somebody might dispute it, but they can't prove it with the word of God. And I've lived long enough to tell you it is absolutely the truth. The truth. Anything else would be inconsistent with who God is. Then, of course, there's godly counsel. Very important. Somebody says, well, you know, sometimes you get in trouble listening to other people. Absolutely. So I want to give you a key about that. If you're going to somebody to ask for godly counsel, let's say, for example, that you're struggling, you're really trying to find out his will, and this is a critical situation, you just want to be sure, so you want to go talk to somebody. Well, let me say, first of all, listen carefully. You listen and say amen. You find out what kind of lifestyle that person is living themselves before you go asking them about what God is saying to you. Did you get that? You be careful who you ask. So number one, the person. And here's the second thing. You need to watch this now. You don't ask them this question. You don't say, what do you think in this given situation I should do? Wrong question. Or say, what do you ask? Guess what you ask. In this given situation, what do you think the Word of God says I should do? There's a lot of difference in those two questions. In this situation, what do you think God says about what I should do? That puts it all back on the Word of God. Then you're still walking in the right direction. But ungodly advice is terribly destructive. Then, of course, there's your conscience. Our conscience is the moral filter in our life. God's given every single one of us one. The more of the Word of God is in your conscience, the more accurate you can make decisions. Now, some people's conscience has already been seared by their continuous devotion to sin and wickedness and so forth. So when you say, somebody says, just let your conscience be your guide. No. You can't do that. It depends on how your conscience has been trained. Otherwise, you make big mistakes. So the conscience is a very important part of this. And when I think about that, I think about how oftentimes people say, well, I'm just going to trust my conscience. Remember this. You send your conscience through the Word of God. In the light of what God says, is this really what I should do? So you can't just leave it up to conscience, because the conscience must be purified by the Word of God to come to the right conclusion. Then, of course, there's this whole idea of a restless spirit. Now you say, what's that got to do with it? Well, I'm just giving you my own personal experience here. Here's what I've discovered. Anytime, as I look back over the years, anytime God wanted to change something about the way I was thinking, what I was going to do, the direction I was moving in, I'd get very restless. And that's God's way, by His Spirit, of gently getting our attention. Because you can just be on your way, heading in this direction, thinking this is what God wants me to do. But somehow deep down inside, there's something sort of going on. And I can think of a number of things that come to my mind at this point. That usually when he wants to change something, it makes me restless. Now, otherwise, you'd be moving along and bang, God says, this is my will. Well, sometimes he knows that'd be too big of a shock. So he gets us restless. And what happens is restlessness gets us on our knees and we begin to

0: ask, Lord, what are you saying to me? And I can think of a number of big time major, probably the most major decisions of my life have always come after a period of restlessness and seeking the Lord's will, saying, God, what would you have me to do? And then, of course, one step at a time. Most of the time, God isn't going to say, I want you to do this today, that next month, 10 years from now, here's where I want you to be. No. One step at a time. The walk of faith is a step at a time. Remember what he said to Abraham? He said, Abraham, get up, leave your family, and go into a land that I will show you. First of all, you got to leave them, and I'm going to show you as you go. 16th chapter of Acts, when Paul was heading toward the east to preach the gospel, and God stopped him and headed him another direction. What was he doing? Well, he started out on his second missionary journey. He was doing what God called him to do, but he was doing what would be natural for him, and that is where he was to preach the gospel in that area. God said, no, I want you to go to a different area. And so one step at a time, that's the way he carried out all of his missionary journeys. And the truth is, think about this, you and I only live a split second at a time. And so if somebody's waiting for God to show them the next 10 years, you can forget that. In fact, you know, big businesses or churches, nobody can make plans for 5 years anymore. Why? Because things change so fast. You can look ahead, but when it comes to specific plans, you have to be very careful about that. And then the last thing I would say would be this. And that is, sometimes he'll use very unusual manifestations. For example, look where Moses was. Backside of the desert, he'd been for 40 years. And so for God to speak to him, he knew that in order to get Moses' attention, when he'd been away from Egypt for 40 years, he left running because he'd killed an Egyptian soldier. God had to deal with him. Well, 40 years, how little did he know about God? So what does God do? He gives him a burning bush experience that was no question in his mind that God had spoken to him. And the same thing back into this chapter in Acts about Paul. What happened was that God changed his mind, but how did he do it? He saw a vision of a man in Macedonian Philippi. That is, a vision in the west. And so everything in his human reason would say, well, I'm to preach the gospel here. He said, no, I want you to go there. And to get his attention, make it absolutely clear to him, he gave him a vision to make it happen. So there are 8 ways to, at least if a person really and truly wants to know the will of God, God will show you if you really and truly want to know his will. Now, there are some things that can be hindrances at this point, and that is, you say, well, I want to know his will. For example, let me give you a few of them. One of them is self-will. You know what you want to do. This is what you plan to do. And sometimes that can be so strong, you can't hear from God because you've already made up your mind what you're going to do. And you know, you've talked to people, maybe made suggestions to them, and you knew while you was talking, they weren't even listening to you. They were thinking about something else. They'd already made up their mind. And when somebody says to me, then I want to say, because you're not listening. If you're, when you're not, in other words, if what I'm saying is serious, then you're listening, and don't give me that fast, because, first of all, you don't know what's coming next, and you've already said, before I said the next thing. So it's very important that we're careful how we listen. And if we really and truly want to know his will, he's going to show us his will. But sometimes we have some hindrances we have to deal with. And the first one I would mention is self-will. Then the second one is tragic, the influence of others. You can ask God to show you his will, and you just think it's absolutely clear. And somebody says, oh, let me tell you something. They start giving you all the reasons you can't do it. All the reasons God certainly wouldn't expect you to do that. God certainly wouldn't ask you to sacrifice that. Oh, that's not the way God operates. People who tell you how God doesn't operate, what you want to ask them is, well, tell me how he does operate. Not what you think I ought to do, but how does God operate? God operates consistently by principle. That's the way he operates, not by preference, but by principle. And so sometimes other people's influence can cause us a lot of trouble in life. A third thing, which is natural, and that is people are ignorant of God's Word. And you know, this is tragic what's happening. We're growing up a whole generation who know almost nothing about the Word of God. You remember one day, two or three times I've asked you, all of you who grew up going to Sunday school, raise your hand. 95% of you raise your hand. Now, today, watch this carefully. Many parents bring their children to Sunday school, drop them off, and after church, they take them and take them home. Now watch this. What you're forgetting, Mom and Dad, is this. If your children never come into worship service, and they come along and they're teenagers, and they've been doing something else, going to Sunday school and going home, how do you expect and why would you expect them to go to college and all of a sudden get sanctified and go to church? They're not going to. And that's the reason 3 out of 4 of them walk away from the church and away from God after 4 years of college. Because the parents were too selfish to spend time to bring them to church. I'm just simply saying it's an issue. And if you don't start early, somebody says, well, what can a 5-year-old learn in church? You would be surprised. In fact, I've seen some 5-year-old, especially 6- and 7-, 8-year-old notes that beat the parents because they listen carefully. And besides that, you know what? It isn't what they fully understand at 6 and 7 and 8. It's getting it in their mind, their heart, and the Spirit of God's got something to work with. And the Spirit of God can work in things in your mind and heart years after you have heard them. Then, of course, there's a whole issue of doubt. Well, now, wait a minute. I know that's what God says, but, well, what's the cause of your doubt? Is it because you're looking around to see what other people are doing? Is it because, in other words, why do you doubt? And remember what he says in James? He says, if we doubt, we're like the waves of the sea, driven by the wind and tossed this way, that way, this way. And he says, let not that person think that he shall receive anything from God. So if I ask him, I have a reason to believe he's going to show me. And I gave you a number of those reasons. First of all, he's consistent with the Word of God. And secondly, he promises to show us. Why should I doubt it when he says that he will? Ask and it shall be given you. Seek and you shall find. Knock and it shall be opened to you. Does it mean I'm going to get it immediately? No, but I will get it. But if I doubt him, then where am I? Driven by the winds and tossed. And then, of course, this is a serious thing. Oftentimes, people have feelings of unworthiness. Well, God wouldn't ever say that to me. Oh, no, no, no, no. God wouldn't say that to me yet. Well, what makes you feel that you're less than somebody else? Listen, every single one of us in this room we are equally loved by God. If you believe that, say amen. Amen. Well, if we're equally loved by God, isn't God willing to be equally active in every single one of our lives? Listen, equally, for the simple reason, he loves us all the same. And somebody says, well, God plays favorites. No, he doesn't. Intimates, but not favorites. Closer you get to him, the more intimate you are with him, the more you're going to receive and the more your heart's going to be assured and blessed in so many ways. Not favorites, intimates. And he had some, Peter, James, and John. Whatever's going on, those three guys, somehow those three had a relationship to him even more intimately than the rest of them. So when it comes to things that cause us to miss it, it's because we don't feel worthy of it. So remember this. There isn't anybody he loves any more than he loves you. Then why should I doubt that he won't do the same for me as will for somebody else? So feelings of unworthiness and you don't deserve it. Listen, unworthy and deserving are not even scriptural terms. That's not the issue. But sometimes it gets in our way. And then, of course, busyness. You say, well, I've been seeking the Lord. Well, you know, when I get home, I'm tired. I've worked all day and I got to sit down and watch TV and just relax a little bit. Well, what about praying? What about getting on your knees? What about reading the Word of God? In other words, sometimes we're too busy thinking about other things, being concerned about other things. And if you'll think about this, the direction of your life is one of the most important things in your life every single solitary day, because oftentimes it changes. If you say, I'm too busy to be praying and finding out what God's will is, then you're too busy for God, then you're headed for trouble. Because listen, 60 seconds in your minute, 60 seconds in my minute. 60 minutes in your hour, 7 days in a week, and every one of us. It's a matter, well, listen, of how we choose to invest our time, which is determined by the value we place on it. And when you think about the value of your intimate relationship with God, there's nothing any more valuable than that. Can't afford to get too busy. And then, of course, fear. Oh, I think I know what God wants me to do, but I'm scared to death. I just don't think I could do that. And besides that, I may fail. Then all my friends will say, well, look at that. He thought that was the will of God for his life. Now look at him. Now look what's happened. Remember this. When you obey God, you have not failed. It doesn't make any difference what happens. Because you and I know something the world doesn't know. And it sounds like this. God causes all things to work together for good to those who love him, called according to his purpose. So what does he do? He takes the difficulties, the hardships, the times of failure and so forth. And what does he do? He turns them in for our good. So you can't let that be a hindrance to what God wants to say to you. And then, of course, the thing that we would normally say, one of the things that keeps us from knowing his will is willful known sin. When you're determined to live a willfully known sinful life, God isn't going to show you anything. He won't accept your sin, and he may give you a glimpse possibly of what you could do, but unless you settle the sin issue in your life, then it's not going to happen. Now, say, okay, I got this part. God's consistent, so he's going to show me his will. And here are eight ways that he could go about showing me his will. And here's some things that could hinder me. Now, how am I going to know for sure? That's a good question. How am I going to know for sure that I've really found out what God wants me to know? And this is what I certainly want you to write down, all of these, but especially this, because your kids, your teenagers will come to you and say, well, look, here's what I'm thinking about doing. It may be something totally off the wall that break your heart, or it may be something else. So what do you say to them? So how can I know for sure? These are very simple, but they work. Number one question, is this decision consistent with the Word of God? Is it consistent with the Word of God? Now, there are some things we just know. You take the Ten Commandments. We know by the Ten Commandments some things are consistent with God's Word, some things are not, no question about it. But there are other decisions that are more difficult, decisions that maybe have to do with the direction of your life or how you want you to spend or who you want you to marry, whatever it might be, whatever job. The question is it consistent with the Word of God? Now watch this. Though there are seven of these points, watch this. If it isn't consistent with the Word of God, stop. There's no point in going any further. If you're asking him something and the answer you have at this point is inconsistent with the Word of God, you might as well stop and start all over again. You're heading in the wrong direction. So that's number one. Then I think about sometimes a person will say, well, okay, it looks like to me that I can find a verse of Scripture. Now watch this. When somebody says, well, I'm going to find me a verse of Scripture here where God speaks to my heart. Well, you know what? You can't do it that way. In other words, you want to know the truth of God's Word, and you want to know what would he say. Then that brings it to the second question here, and that's this. Is this a wise decision? And this is a question I ask about, I try to ask this about every decision I make. Is this a wise decision? It may look fantastic. It may be profitable, unprofitable. Looks like the wise thing to do. Looks like this, that, and the other. But the question, is it profitable? So, well, what follows that? The follow-up question with that one question is this. What are the consequences? That'll give me an idea whether it's a wise idea or not, whether it's a wise decision or not. What are the consequences? There's some consequences that are disastrous. If I ignore the consequences, I'm ignoring a vital part of discovering his will. So, the question is it a wise decision? Now, you know that it is an unwise decision to give your little boy a pocket knife at the age of 3. Right? It's amazing what people do with their children that are unwise. But it's likewise unwise to do many things in life. It's unwise for you to have a good job and to show up 30 minutes late every day. Very unwise. Because you won't have a job very long. Then you want to blame it on somebody else. You did it to yourself. This is always the right question. If I make this decision, is this a wise decision based on what? Based on the Word of God? Is it a wise decision based on the consequences? Because, listen, sin has its inescapable consequences. So you have to ask that question. A third question you might ask is this. And, you know, I can think of times in my life when I've come to this question. And it was in seeking God's will or a lot of things that brought me to these particular seven questions. And this, a third one is simply this. Can I honestly ask God to help me achieve that? Looks like the right thing to do. Can I honestly and truly ask Him to help me to achieve that? So, then of course, you have to ask yourself the question, do I have genuine peace about this? And you see, Paul said in Ephesians, let the peace of God rule in our heart. That is, if I know the will of God and I'm doing the will of God, wouldn't it be logical and right and spiritual and scriptural for Him to give us a peace about it? In other words, he says the peace of God sets as an umpire within our heart to say you are safe, move on, or not. And all of us have prayed about things, I'm sure you have, and you ask God about it, and yet you never had any real peace about it. And that's the way God keeps us restless till he gets us in the right direction to do the right thing. So you have to ask yourself the question, do I have genuine peace? Now, I might manufacture some and say, well, things is fantastic and I can overlook this restlessness and just keep moving and moving and moving. Oh, I have wonderful peace about it. And the truth is, when you stop, lie down at night, cut out the light, say, God, speak to my heart, there's no peace. You can't afford to move when there's no peace. Now, watch this. Your friends are going to tell you, oh, you better make a decision. You may lose this. So what? Whatever you lose in obedience, God's got something better. So you can't afford to listen to your friends and tell you, you better hurry. You better make this decision now when you don't have any peace about it. Then, of course, here's the question. Does this decision fit who I am as a follower of Jesus? Does this decision fit who I am as a follower of Jesus? If it doesn't, then it must not be right for my life. Another question you might ask is this. Does this decision fit God's overall plan for my life? And when you begin to ask these questions, remember this. God loves you as you are. He will enable you to become everything that He desires you to be. He's going to be deadly honest with you. He wants the best for you. He's planned the best for you. And He is in your life through the Holy Spirit to enable you to understand, to discern what is the truth about His will because He wants you to know it. Then the last question I'd ask is this. If I make this decision, will this honor God? Will this honor the Lord whom I serve? Will it or will it not? Now I'm going to give you a personal experience that I've never told in public, I don't think. About, you see, this is one of the life principles, that God will move heaven and earth to show you His will. So I will tell it as briefly as I can. I was a senior in college, and my heart was restless. I came back from dinner on a Monday night. It's like God was no longer in my dorm room. I had a private room, B-17, Jeter Hall, University of Richmond. And it was an exam week, and I was all of a sudden miserable. I thought, God, what's going on? I'd pray and nothing would happen. I'd get the hymn book. That didn't work. Nothing worked. All week long, I was miserable as I could be. And so I thought about what my grandfather had told me about a time in his life that was so critical. And so I thought, I'm going down to see a couple of my prayer buddies. One of them lived in my hometown. And I walked down, and on my way down, it was maybe about a block to the Thomas Hall, and there were pines that lined a walkway. And I remember crying and just saying, God, you got to tell me what's happening here. This is my whole future is based on you. You show me the right thing to do. And I was upset, and I knew I hadn't done very well on my exams. In fact, the truth of it is I made a bad grade on three exams, and one of which was my major, which was history. I was just torn asunder on the inside. I thought, God, whatever this is, I don't know what you're doing. I remember something my grandfather told me. And so I looked up and I said, Lord, you know how desperate I am. if this is your will for my life, which was a little bit frightening, I said, I want you to let me see two stars fall. Now, I know that they're meters and not stars, but at that point, he knew exactly what I was saying. I was desperate. And I said, I know I don't even have any business asking you this, but you've got to show me your will. I went down, and we prayed for a little while. Then I came back up to my dorm, and my best prayer partner was Bond Harris, and he lived on the main floor, and a walkway passed by his room, and his window was open. And so the light was on, so I just crawled in his window and said, Bond, we got to pray. I said, I'm just miserable. I don't know what's going on. And I said, God's up to something, and I do not know what it is. And we prayed about 1 o'clock in the morning. Nothing. So Saturday night, Averett Witcher, who was another friend of mine, he came by my room. He said, what are you going to do about dinner? Because they didn't serve dinner on Saturday night. I said, well, I don't know. I'm not interested in eating dinner. He said, well, let's walk up to West Hampton Village, which was probably about a mile, and get a hamburger. So I said, okay. So we walked up there, and we came back. And he said, let's take a shortcut. I said, what shortcut? He said, if we go right back in the back through this Episcopal Church yard back here, that'd be a shortcut. I said, well, fine. So we were walking along. He stopped. I didn't stop. Averett stopped. He said, isn't this a beautiful night? And he looked up, and I did too. And about the time I looked up, it looked like 2 meters did shoot just like that. I didn't think anything about it. Went back to my room, and I was standing outside because there was a sink outside and a mirror, and I'm brushing my teeth. And it's like the Lord said to me, what did you ask for? And I thought, I remember saying, well, a lot of folks have seen those kind of things. It's like God said to me, but they didn't ask. You ask me. I answered your prayer tonight. Now, what are you going to do about it? I went back in my room, fell on my knees before God, and thanked him for loving me enough to move heaven and earth to show me his will for my life. I never doubted it 1 second since, not one, of what he would have me to do in my life. Now, why am I convinced that he loves you enough to move heaven and earth? Because I have a personal experience. With Moses, it was a burning bush. But 2 meters for me equaled any burning bush. It's what I needed. Now, has he ever done anything like that since? One other time. In 52 years in the ministry, only one other time. Restless, disturbed, God, what in the world are you doing? And he showed me something crystal clear. Here's what I'm going to do. I questioned it and I doubted it, but I knew it was the truth. And that's why I came to Atlanta. Does God love you enough to move heaven and earth to show you his will? Yes, he does. Foolish is the man or woman who thinks they're wise enough to get it all figured out. And so I want to encourage you to not just have heard what you've heard, but to have written it down, put it somewhere. You cannot lose it. You know where it is. Because before the week's out, you may meet somebody who needs to read it, hear it, or listen to you say it. Your children and your grandchildren need to hear what you have heard this morning. You cannot lose. Amen. Father, how grateful we are, and how grateful I am. Thank you that you love us enough, that you have the right and the love for us to intervene in our life and our sense of direction to point us in the right direction. We love you for it in Jesus' name. Amen. If you've never trusted Jesus Christ as your personal Savior, none of this will work. But if you're willing to, no matter where you are in life, he'll straighten it out and show you how to live your life at its very best. I know his will about your being saved. Here's what he said, it's not my will that anyone should perish. So if you're not saved, I know, he says, behold, today is the day of salvation. I know that's the will of God. So you must do what you believe he wants you to do. But you've heard enough truth this morning in one message to save you from wreck ruin, heartache, and destruction. Doesn't mean you'll never have any problems. But whatever you face, He'll bring you through it, no matter what.
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0: I've experienced a number of storms in life, and one of them was so bad that I had to sit down on the floor to pack my bags to disembark the next day. And another storm, I stood up to preach, and the boat began to rock so much that I couldn't stand up and preach, so we had to call it off. And then a third one really got rough, and I was looking around for my life vest just in case I might possibly need it. Then I think about one other storm when I was sailing, and I thought I knew a little bit more about it than I did, and a squall came up and caught me, and before I could get the sail down, I capsized, and I'm out in the water, and another boat picks me up. So I've had a few storms in life. But the worst storms in my life have not been on the sea. When I came to First Baptist Church, I came as an associate pastor, and when the church decided they wanted me to be the pastor, some folks decided they didn't, and so that was a storm in my life. And then when I was president of the Southern Baptist Convention for a couple of years, that first year that I presided over the convention of 50-some thousand messengers, which was a very, very difficult time, that was a storm in my life. And then I think about one of the worst storms was watching my mother die a day at a time for about 3 months. That was a stormy time. The worst storm of all lasted the longest. It hurt me the most, tested my faith, tested my endurance, and I would have to say it was the worst storm of my life. I wouldn't wish it on anybody. How do you ride out the storms in your life? Because we all have them. Some of us have a little more difficult storms than others, but we all have storms. How do you ride them out? Do you want to give up and quit and just walk away, or do you have to fight to endure them? How do you respond? Well, what I want to talk about in this message is this, and that is our anchor in the times of storm. Listen to this verse of Scripture. The Scripture says, "The grass withers and the flower fades, but the word of our God stands forever." The Bible says that His word is a lamp to our feet and a light to our path. It is certainly an anchor in our time of storms. And in the Mediterranean world, the anchor was a very familiar term. In the catacombs where the Christians would meet secretly, there are 66 pictures of anchors. And in a picture, for example, there's a ship. You can tell the wind's blowing against it, and the ship is in trouble, but it's anchored to something solid. It's immovable. God has given us an anchor for the times of storm in our life. So how do you ride them out in your life? Do you just complain and moan and groan and ask God why? Or do you ride them out? And find out what God will do in your life when you ride them out. Well, I want to give you a number of pointers about storms, and I want you to think about the kind of storms that you've been through in life. And as I say, we've all been through them, and so what we need to do is to ask ourselves the question, how do we handle these storms when they come? Because when you think about an anchor, for example, an anchor is a symbol of stability and security, and every ship carries one or more anchors. What is the anchor in the life of the believer? The anchor in the life of the believer is the Word of God. In a few moments, I want to be able to help you understand what the Bible really is. It's not just a book. What is the Bible to begin with? What is this? What is this anchor? And how does this anchor help you and me walk through the storms in life that we have to walk through? Now, they come in different forms, and they come in different seasons of life. For example, many people today are walking through the storm of financial trouble and heartache. They've lost their home, they lost their job, and it's a storm in their life. Many other people are going through the storm of ill health. And we talk about all these things today about health and so forth. Many people are living in a storm of health. For somebody else, it's in their family. Separation, divorce, stormy time in their life. Loss of job, broken relationships. All kinds of storms come, and they come in different seasons in life. And they come in ways oftentimes. For example, there are storms that people experience, they don't tell anybody. It's not so much that it's a secret storm as it is that some storms you just don't talk about. And people face those storms, and they face them privately and quietly without telling anybody. And yet what happens is they're still suffering, whether you tell anybody or not. Some storms last for a brief moment. Some storms just go on and on and on. And the question is, how do you respond? How do you ride through storms in life? And the reason you and I need to know is for the simple reason, because they're going to keep coming. There's not going to be a time in your life when you say, well, whew, no more storms in my life. About that time you get hit with some blindsided something in your life. Because that's just the way life is. We live in a fallen world, and that's the way it is. So the question comes, what's the origin of these storms? Where do they come from? So they come from one of several places. For example, some storms we create ourselves, something we do in our life. Some storms, for example, the result of something someone else does to us. Maybe something we had nothing to do with, but the storm ends up in our life. And I think about children, for example, their parents separated, divorce, and they experience the aftermath of that storm. The storm goes on and on and on, and sometimes they never recover. Sometimes it's a matter of Satan doing something in a person's life, just the pure devil working in a person's life. And then sometimes, of course, God is the one who is responsible for the storm. You say, well, why would God send a storm in someone's life? Isn't he a God of love? Yes, he is. But the reason I want to bring that up is because he is the author of it. Read the Word of God. Sometimes he is. And so there's always a purpose. That is, if God ignites a storm in your life, he has a definite purpose in mind. Even if it doesn't come from him, what does he do? He takes advantage of it, and he gives it a purpose. He makes it something that you and I can profit by as a result. Now, storms are painful. Some of them are more painful than others. And as I said, on one occasion, I'm sitting in the floor trying to pack. On another occasion, I'm swimming, trying to get to this other boat to save myself. So different kinds, different times. But the issue is, how do we deal with it? So what's God's purpose? That is, if he allows a storm in your life, and remember, he can send it or he can allow it. And because you're one of his children, nothing can touch you apart from his permissive will. So if he allows a storm in your life, and some storms come very early in our lives, and I can think about a few that came early in my life just like you can. But what's his purpose? What does he have in mind? Well, the first thing that comes to mind is he wants to get our attention. That is, everything can be going along fine. Let's say that you are a Christian and you're just sort of drifting along and everything's fine. God has a purpose for your life. And so what does he do? He just either sends a storm or allows a storm in your life to get your attention. Because what gets our attention is heartache, troubles, trials, difficulty, persecution, you name it. He's got our attention. So that's one of the reasons he allows it, to get our attention. A second reason is because he wants to get to some sin in our life. Something you've allowed to develop in your life, you know it doesn't belong there. You know it's not pleasing to God. You know it doesn't fit who you are. And so what happens? He sends a storm to get your attention, to get you to listen, to look, and to look at your life and to recognize there's something going on in your life that shouldn't be there. And he wants you to deal with it. And listen to this. The longer you hold on to what he wants to get rid of, the stronger the storm is going to become. And many people, it may begin with a little wind. And for many other people, it ends up to a hurricane for the simple reason they refused to acknowledge that God is up to something in their life. And then, of course, a third reason. And that is, he wants you to surrender something. He wants you to lay down something. He wants you to take your hand off of something that you're gripping, that you're grasping very tightly. And God wants you to loosen your grip on it. So listen, because He's got something better for you than that. And so what happens? He sends a storm to get you to think in Him and to recognize, to get your attention, to look at some sin and to recognize that you're holding on to something He doesn't want you to hold on to. And all of us have been there. So, you know, you can sit here and think, well, that doesn't really apply to me. Yes, it does. We've all been there. There's another reason, and that is He wants to conform us to His image. He says, stop being conformed to the likeness of the world and be ye transformed by the renewing of your heart, that you may prove what is the good and perfect will of God. That is, God's ultimate goal is to shape us into the likeness of His Son. So what does He do? He gets our attention. He deals with sin. He brings us to surrender. He wants to conform us to His likeness. Because you see, another reason is He has a purpose. That is, He wants to equip us to serve Him. So you ask yourself the question, what storm are you going through in life? What is it that's giving you a real difficult time right now? What is it that you'd like to change if you could? What is it that is bringing you pain, heartache, and suffering, and disappointment? And oftentimes, maybe anger. Maybe you're angry at God about something He's allowed in your life. Then ask yourself the question, God, if these are the purposes, are you trying to get my attention? God, you've got it. Is there sin in my life? Show me exactly what it is. Usually we don't have to ask Him to show us. We know what that is. What is it you want me to surrender? What do you need to change in my life? God, are you trying to equip me to serve you? And you see, one of the reasons that some people aren't serving God is because they're not equipped. Because they've never reached that stage of surrendering themselves to Him so He can prepare them to serve Him. Somebody says, I could never serve God. You can as long as you have that attitude. And secondly, as long as you're unwilling to say, God, whatever you want in my life, open hands, I'm available, I'm willing for you to do whatever you want to do, Lord, here's my life. Then you may be absolutely, totally surprised at what God will do in your life. So there's always a reason for it, whether He sends it or whether He doesn't. And then some storms come and they affect people in different ways. Now watch this. A storm in your life can destroy you, or it can develop you. It can build your strength, your wisdom, your knowledge, your understanding, your commitment, your devotion, your faith, your serenity, your peace, your joy in your life. That is, some storms, when God gets through working them into our life, we're just so much better off. We're cleaner, we're purer, there's more peace, there's more joy, because you know you're in the center of the will of God. So sometimes they develop us, sometimes they destroy us. And that depends upon how you respond. So when storms come, what do? You fight against God? You argue with Him? Well, Lord, I didn't ask for this. I don't deserve this. What's this all about? You pray for your friends to bail you out of that storm quickly as possible. And isn't it interesting how we can just pray now, Lord, get me out of this as quickly as possible. I don't deserve this. And you know what? He must just hum away while we're down here struggling when He wants us just to get our attention because He's got something in mind. He doesn't want a storm to destroy us. And the truth is only when we allow Satan to get a grip on us in the times of difficulty will it happen. But we have to insist on looking at it our way and bailing ourselves out as quickly as possible. He's not going to let it happen. It can destroy us. It can develop us. That is, a storm can put you on the shelf so that you never used of God, or it can equip you to be a fantastic servant of God. It's our response. And our response is determined by a number of things, one of which is our view of God. How do you see God? If I see God as this legalistic, strict God who's just chalking off my bad points, or do I see Him as a God of love and compassion and kindness and forgiveness and purpose and desire to use you in some fashion, some way? How do you see Him? How do you picture God? That is, when you think about God and you're a child of His and you've been saved, how do you picture Him? Is He on your side? Or is He on the side of something else? Do you see him behind these storms with anger? Or do you see him, an awesome, loving God, sending into your life something that you don't like? He knows you don't like it, but he knows it's best for your life at this moment in time. How do you see him? You see, the reason you and I need an anchor in our life is because it is natural and normal for us to drift. There's no such thing about somebody saying, well, I never drift. You stop reading the Word of God, you're going to drift. You stop praying, you're going to drift. You stop going to church, you're going to drift. Because you and I live, listen, we live in an age and a society, and we live in a time and an environment and an atmosphere and the pressure that is wicked and vile and sinful. And so what happens is, when you're living in an unrighteous atmosphere, you will naturally drift toward unrighteousness unless you are anchored in something and anchored by something that keeps you from drifting. That's why I say to people, when you get up in the morning, you ought to open the Word of God. Oh, well, I don't necessarily need that. Yes, you do. We're living in a sinful, vile, sensual, selfish, ungodly atmosphere. And unless we're anchored in the Word of God, what's going to happen is we're going to find ourselves giving in. And so, what's the anchor? Well, what anchors you? When a storm hits you, what anchors you, or do you just drift along with it? The Word of God is our anchor. Now think about this for a moment. Storms are inevitable. Our anchor is immovable. Let's say it together. Storms are inevitable. Our anchor is immovable. That is, it doesn't move. It doesn't change. It anchors us solid to the rock of Christ. So, if that's true, then what we have to ask is this. What is it about the Bible that can anchor me in times of great storms? And I can tell you, only by the grace of God and the anchor of the Word of God did he take me through some of these storms that I've been through in life, and many of you could testify the same thing. So I'm going to put a definition of what this book, the Bible, is. Listen, the Bible is the written record of God's revelation of himself. That is, God revealing himself. It's the record of God's unfolding revelation of himself through the spoken word, in nature, in history, and ultimately through the coming of his Son, Jesus Christ, into the world. So let's think about that for a moment. The Bible is God's unfolding revelation of himself. So when somebody says to you, well, I don't believe that book because it's full of errors, just hand them your Bible and say, point them out. Just point them out. Secondly, think about this. Do we have a God who would give us a book that would mislead us? No. Jesus said, I am the way, the truth, and the life. He is a God of truth. This book is the book of truth. And when people tell you that it's full of errors, first of all, they're speaking in ignorance, unbelief, and sin. You can mark it down. It is God's unfolding revelation of himself. Listen, through the spoken word, think about his prophets and those who spoke for him in years past. Through nature, look how he worked in nature, whether it was the floods or whatever it might be. And in history, look how he worked through the nation of Israel and through the New Testament, the Apostle Paul, and so forth. And finally, the coming of the Lord Jesus Christ. If somebody says, well, what is God like? If you want to know what God is like, look at Jesus. Here's what Jesus said. If you have seen me, you've seen the Father. He was not talking about physically. He's talking about who he is, the person. If you've seen me, you've seen the Father. I and the Father are one. I only do those things that I see the Father doing. You see, if you don't understand who God is, and this is his book, then it's not going to do you any good to read it if you don't understand who it is that wrote it. Now somebody says, well, now what about this God writing it? Here's how God wrote it. He chose specific men by the Holy Spirit and governed how those men heard him and governed the way they penned, they wrote, they recorded the message of God. And somebody says, yeah, but men can make mistakes. Let me ask you a question. Does God make mistakes? Oh, no, God doesn't make mistakes, but men do. Cannot God, who is supreme and sovereign, control the thinking of men that they don't make mistakes? You see, all that reasoning is the result of sin in people's lives who want an excuse for not believing the Word of God. This is God's written record and unveiling of Himself. This is who God is. This is how He works. You want to know how God works? Start in the Old Testament and see how He worked. You want to see how God works? Get in the New Testament and see how He worked. What did He say? How did He work? How did He respond? How did He move? How did He change things? How did He work in the lives of people? If you don't understand who He is, then the anchor doesn't work. Because we're talking about a God who loves us enough to reveal Himself to us in a written record so that you and I would know who it is we are worshiping, how to worship Him, how to walk in obedience to Him, and how to stand firm in the midst of blowing winds of storm that come upon us in life. That's what the Word of God is. When somebody says to you, well, now, look, I know you believe this book and all about that, but what I want to know is, what is that Bible? It is the eternal Word of the eternal God given to us. Listen, given to us as a guidebook so that we'll know who it is we're worshiping. Who is this God? Now, people believe in all kind of gods. Listen, you ask somebody who has some other God, say, look, well, tell me about your God. You'd be surprised how little they can tell you. And when you begin to ask them about how they're supposed to live according to this God and so forth, it's amazing what you find. This is God's eternal Word. Now, we say, we use these terms, it's infallible, inerrant, and everlasting and eternal, which simply means it is God's book without error. Because this God of truth would not give us a book of error to be a guide. So let me ask you a question. What is it about Jesus that some of you do not like? What is it about Jesus that you don't like? I'd like somebody to tell me. Somebody who doesn't believe in Him. Well, just tell me, what is it about Him you don't like? What did He do wrong? Zero. What is it about God you don't like? Well, if you have a false impression of who He is, then you may come up with something. But the God of the Bible, what is it about Him you don't like? This is the eternal Word of God. God loved you and me enough to come in human flesh and walk among us to reveal to us who He is and what He's like. So let's think about, for example, who He is. God is the Creator. He's the sovereign ruler of the universe, and He's the judge of all mankind. When you think about what His attributes are, for example, He's a God of, shall we say, He's an eternal God. He is holy. He is just. He's omniscient, omnipotent, omnipresent. He's God of mercy, faithfulness, and love. Now, what is it about God you don't like? What is it about God you change? The only people who would change anything about God are people who are living in sin and don't like God's viewpoint of their sin. Because think about this. You mean if He's a God of love and goodness and mercy and kindness, and He's a God of justice, you don't want justice in your life? In other words, omnipotent, omnipresent, omniscient, all these and many more attributes, unchanging. What is it about God you don't like? Or what is it about His Word you don't like? What is it about Jesus you don't like? You see, how foolish to insist that the Bible is full of errors when God is holy. Listen, God could not be holy and give me a guidebook full of errors to mislead me. He cannot. And so that's why we say, you know, if you want an anchor, here is the anchor. Now, here's the question. All right. If I understand what the Bible is, God's unfolding revelation of Himself, and understand who this God is that gave us the Word, how does the anchor help me when I'm in times of storm? Well, let's think about it for a moment. First of all, it comforts me greatly. I can remember some times at night when I'd get out of the bed in the middle of the night, get on my knees by the bed and open the Word of God and read a passage of Scripture because my heart was broken and because I could not handle the things that I was going through at that time, particularly. And so I would come to this passage. When you're going through a storm and all hell's breaking loose around you, listen to this. Psalm 57. Psalm 57. If you read it, you'll underline it, mark it, and one of these days you'll put a date down by it and say, "Oh God, thank you for this." Because I love what he says. "Be gracious to me, O God. Be gracious to me. For my soul takes refuge in you. In the shadow of your wings I will take refuge until this destruction passes by. I will cry to God Most High, to God who accomplishes all things for me. He will send from heaven and save me. He reproaches him who tramples upon me. God will send forth his loving kindness and his truth." I would read it and read it and read it and read it. And I love the part when he says, "And in the shadow of your wings I will take refuge until destruction passes by." Now, I would simply say, whoever you are, you go through some storm in your life, one of the best places to start with the anchor is getting the Psalms. Because think about David, for example. Look at his life. Came up as a young man as a shepherd, killed Goliath, became a servant to Saul. Saul tried to kill him. Saul chased him for 20 years trying to kill him, sustained through all of that stormy life. And then his account with Bathsheba, and then his son betrayed him and started a revolution against them to take away the kingdom. In other words, he lived in one storm after the other. Look at the Psalms. The Psalms are the result of God comforting him and strengthening him, and he's so honest about them. And he talks about how his soul is in despair, and on he goes about what's going on in his life. It is a comfort. Now think about this. The Word of God anchors our storm. Now watch this. Because he is omniscient, all-knowing, he knows where I am in the storm. Because he's omnipresent, he's with me wherever I am in the storm. And because he's omnipotent, he has the power to bring me through the storm. That is the anchor. How do I know that's the anchor? Because that's who the Bible says he is. That he is all-knowing, that all presence is in his presence, and he's all-powerful. You remember when the disciples out on the ship at sea and it was about to sink? And they were crying out? And what happens? Here comes Jesus walking on the water. Well, why was he out walking on the water? He could have walked around the shore. Because in his omniscience, he knew where they were. And secondly, you remember what happens? When he comes on, next thing you know, he's in the boat. He's with them. And the next thing that happens, he just says, wouldn't you have loved to have heard this? Shh. And the waves get glassy and everything gets quiet. The awesome power of God. And I can tell you, God can quieten your stormy heart just like he quietened that storm. Comforts us. Well, look at the promises of God. This anchor is an anchor full of promises. When I think about it, how many awesome promises there are in the Word of God. He promises to give us peace, not when everything is going our way, but right in the midst of storms. And does he not say, "Let not your heart be troubled. You believe in God, you believe also in me." What was he saying? He was saying that to men who were living in a storm that very night, and the storm was getting ready to turn into a tornado and a hurricane altogether. Jesus is going to be crucified the next day. What's he saying? "Let not your heart be troubled." Listen, when he was here, that's the living anchor. He said it. "Let not your heart be troubled. You believe in God, believe also in me." What did he say? He says, come unto me, all you that labor and are heavy laden, I'll give you rest. And on we could go of the things that he said. To do what? To comfort them, to assure them, promise after promise after promise. And no matter what you're going through, you can mark this down. There is a promise in the Word of God that will match what story.

promises of His presence, the promise of His power, the promise of His provision in our life, whatever that need is. And sometimes the need is very simple. I just need to know You're here, Lord. I just need to be reminded that You understand why I feel what I feel. I just need to know, dear God, that You understand why I'm upset. You need to know why my faith is wavering. God, I know that You understand. I just need to be comforted and assured. And when I think about people who live their entire life and very seldom ever open the Word of God, listen, how foolish. How foolish. Because you see, you're unprepared to live in this godless society. Would you go to work tomorrow morning undressed? No. Would you get in your car and start to work tomorrow morning with no fuel? No. I doubt if many of you would go to work without breakfast. All three of those things are essential. There's something more essential than that. If your heart's not prepared, your spirit's not prepared, you don't start the day with Him, then you have to start it in your own strength with yourself when you should be starting with Him. Why did God say to Joshua, Joshua, be strong and of a good courage. Fear not, neither be thou dismayed, for the Lord your God's with you wherever you go. And then here's what He said, speaking of the law of Moses, and to us it would be the Bible, this book, shall we say, of the Word, of the Bible, shall not depart from your mouth, but you shall meditate on it day and night. You must purpose to do all that is written therein. That is, the situations and circumstances that come into your life, you find out, what did God say? What is He saying? Then I'll make your way prosperous. Then I'll make you a success. Now think about it. That's the promise of God. Why do I want to get up in the morning and rush off down the expressway somewhere, unprepared in my heart and in my spirit and my soul? This book is an anchor. You say, well, you know, I get up in the morning, everything is just fine. Suppose you got to work and you got a phone call that somebody in your life, and your husband and your wife just died. Or they just got killed in an accident on their way somewhere else. You never know what storm's coming. So what happens when they come? That is, how do you ride them out? And the ship in a storm, anchored, they ride it out. Did they get shook up? Yes. Beaten a little bit? Yes. But they ride it out, and the storm is over, and they sail on. It's the awesome power of this awesome God of ours. And the Bible says not only is He a comfort, but He's a compass to us. Listen to what He says in that 119th Psalm, 105th verse. My word is a lamp to your feet, light to your path. He shows us the path, and then He gives us enough light to follow that path, step at a time. He's not going to show you all the way, but a step at a time. It's a promise. It's a compass we have to guide us. And no sailing vessel would leave port without a compass or an anchor. No compass, you don't know where you are. And what does He say? Trust in the Lord with all your heart. Lean not to your own understanding. In all your ways acknowledge Him. He will direct your path. He'll keep you in the channel. He'll keep you off the rocks. He'll keep you out of the shallow waters. He'll keep you in the right direction. That's the promise of the Word of God. And that's why this anchor needs to be a part of our life every single day, no matter what's going on. And I think one of the ways it helps us as an anchor is this. When I read in the Old Testament, for example, how God worked in the life of His servants, and for me personally, growing up, that was the most helpful thing about the Bible. When I'd read how God worked in Abraham's life, in Moses' life, in Joshua's life, in David's life, in Daniel's life, those men primarily, I learned an enormous amount of how God works. How did He work in their life? How would I know that without the anchor? How would I know that if I had no Bible? I wouldn't know it. And you see, many people make decisions just off the cuff. They don't ask the question,

0: What is the wise thing to do? If I want to know what the wise thing to do is, I'm going to ask God. If I want to know what the wise thing is, I'm going to get in the Word of God and see how did God work in the past when His servants were in situations similar in some way or the other to what I'm going through in life, whatever storm I may be facing. How did God work then? And to me, coming along young, that was the most reassuring thing to me. Well, if you would do that in Daniel's life, what would you do in my life? If you would do that in David's life, what would you do in my life? If you do that in Moses' life, what would you do in my life? Because you see, why did He give us all of that? He didn't give us all that just to give stories. And Paul says, what is in the Old Testament is for our good so that we will not repeat the same mistakes and suffer the same consequence. He makes it clear in Corinthians. This is an anchor that is well worth what's going on. One other thing the anchor does is simply this. It helps me get God's viewpoint on what's happening to me. How would that happen? When I see how He allowed and sent storms in the past, I think, okay, what similarities are there in this storm that I'm going through? How does God view these things? God doesn't view the storms in your life and my life as something that just happens. People say, well, that's just an accident. In other words, are there just accidents in the life of men and women whose God is the Lord and who has said that He will govern and guide our life? Does that mean that everybody's going to live a long, healthy life? No. Because you and I have some bit of responsibility ourselves. But I do believe that when God intervenes in a person's life early, and I was thinking about that this week, thinking about my father, for example, who died when I was 9 months of age. Now, my mother never understood that. She passed away when she was about 84, and she was still asking me. She would say to me, you know, I still can't figure out why God took Charlie. She never could figure that out. And I tried to give her a little insight into it, but, you know, when you're her age, you believe what you believe, and that's about it. And so I don't know that I'll ever convince her of anything. But I can look back and say, well, that wasn't a mistake. And his disease that would be curable today, God knew all about that. He could have let him live if he'd have chosen to, but he didn't. So why didn't he? Not having a father drove me to God very, very early in my life. Drove me to the Word of God. Drove me to see how God worked in the lives of Old Testament characters because I didn't have anybody else to tell me that. I can see how God used all of that to drive me to God early, to depend upon Him, to learn to trust Him no matter what. I think about the fact, for example, when my first real job was delivering newspapers. I think, well, that wasn't the best job in the world, 5:30 in the morning, and you had to take a bag of papers on this side and a bag on this side, and you had to walk everywhere, none of this driving and tossing things. You say, well, I could have had a better job. No, you know what? God knew that He had something in mind to get me up at 5 and 5:30 every morning, to be disciplined, to dress myself. And in those days, it snowed at times and rain, sleet, hail. But you had to go no matter what was going on. You had no excuse for not delivering the paper. And so He got me up every morning. Well, I was a little bit afraid of the dark. Well, how could God use that? I tell you exactly how. Because I'd get up before I walked out the door, start praying. I would pray all the way around my paper route because there was nothing much going on at 5 and 5:30 at 6 o'clock in Danville, Virginia. And so I look back and see the things that could have been better. God knew that for me it was best. So sometimes what appears to be storms in our life may be a storm. But on the other hand, the question is, what's God doing in the storm? And you can mark this down. Whatever the storm is, He is at work. He's at work in the storm. And for somebody who's unwilling and unwilling to look in the Bible and look at all the promises here. He's up to something good in every single storm if we'll just trust Him. Now, it's one thing to have an anchor. But as I said, no ship is going to leave port without an anchor and a compass. It's one thing to have an anchor, but you know what? Possessing it doesn't really make it work. For example, some people seem to have the idea if they take their Bible home and they put it on the table beside the bed at night and they're going to osmose it all night long. Somehow it's not going to work. Or if you sleep on it, maybe you'll get it that way. You know how you get it? Here's how the anchor works. First of all, you got to read it. Secondly, you got to meditate on it. What is it saying? What's the message to me? Thirdly, you got to believe it. You've got to believe what it says. And fourthly, you've got to be willing to apply it to your life, not somebody else's life. And number five, you've got to be willing to obey it. Then the anchor works every single time. So the next time the storm hits you, remember what the anchor is, and that's the way you handle the anchor. It doesn't make any difference who you are, where you are, what you're going through. You may be someone who's never trusted Jesus Christ as your personal Savior. You say, well, I don't get all that. Well, here's the reason you don't. Now, I understand. You see, as long as you live in sin, you'll never understand the truth of God. And until you're willing to acknowledge your sinfulness and the fact that God sent His Son Jesus into the world for the primary purpose of dying on the cross and paying your sin debt in full. Let me explain that. That means that the death of Jesus, who was the perfect Son of God, called the Lamb of God to be sacrificed as payment for your sin and mine. God placed the guilt of the whole world on His Son, crucified Him at the cross, and in so doing made it possible for every person who believes in Him to be forgiven of their sin forever, their name written in the Lamb's Book of Life, eternally a child of God. It took Jesus to die, not someone else. Because you see, He's the only perfect person who's ever lived. And the whole Old Testament is a testimony to the fact that the Lamb that was slain, a foreshadowing of the coming of Jesus, that Lamb had to be absolutely spotless, or it would not be an acceptable sacrifice. Jesus Christ, the perfect Son of God, went to the cross, died for your sins, and the moment you're willing to ask Him to forgive you of your sins, to cleanse your heart, surrender your life to Him, He's willing to forgive you. The Holy Spirit comes into your life to seal you as a child of God. That's a testimony of Scripture. And from that moment on, you can begin to grow as a Christian. And all the things that we've talked about can become a reality in your life. If you've never trusted Him as your Savior, let me just say this. You are sailing in dangerous waters. You don't have Him, you don't have a compass. You don't have the Word of God in your life, you don't have an anchor. And you think about this. You're just sailing around. There are lots of rocks, lots of shallows. And one of these days, you're going to shipwreck. I know that's hard for you to believe when you've got so much, and you're so healthy, and you're so, as you think, happy at this point. Ask any man who's ever piloted a ship, is it not foolish and suicide to go without an anchor and a compass and just go with the wind and the current? The current of today will lead you away from God. That's why we need the anchor to hold us steady. Amen? Amen. Father, we pray the Holy Spirit sink this message so deep that it cannot be lost. That every single person who hears it here and around the world will be able to identify with the need of Christ in the times of storm in their life. We know that You have the power. Whatever language it's spoken in, You have the power to use it to bring about the salvation of multitudes of people, the assurance and confidence and comfort in millions of others. And that is our prayer. In Jesus' name, amen.
1: Parents say, I don't know what in the world I'm going to do with my kids. I've got a couple of good suggestions. Start with yourself. You'd be amazed what happens. Because you see, listen to this. You know this. Everybody eventually responds to love.
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1: Don't get hung up on the money. The money is not even the issue. The issue is, what do we rob God of in His place of glory as Jehovah, Yahweh, Elohim? He's the God of this universe, and He's saying to us, the purpose of the tithe is acknowledging what? Ownership, lordship, possession, worship, and teaching us those attributes in the Christian life that we all need to learn.
2: Have you ever felt uncomfortable or antsy when your pastor starts talking about what the Bible says about money? Maybe that's such a common response because believers don't understand the point of honoring God with our finances. Today on In Touch, the teaching ministry of Dr. Charles Stanley, we continue our series by highlighting the importance of the church giving.
1: In 2 Corinthians chapter 8, the first six verses, Paul is referring here to the churches up in Macedonia, where like Philippi would be, you would remember that church, and the tremendous way they had given. And he's referring to their generosity here as he writes the Corinthians, and he says in verse 1 of chapter 8, "Now, brethren, we wish to make known to you the grace of God which has been given in the churches of Macedonia, that in a great ordeal of affliction, their abundance of joy and their deep poverty overflowed in the wealth of their liberality. For I testify that according to their ability and beyond their ability, they gave of their own accord." It was their idea. They took the initiative. "Begging us with much entreaty for the favor of participation in the support of the saints. And this not as we had expected, but they first gave themselves to the Lord and to us by the will of God. Consequently, we urge Titus that as he had previously made a beginning, so he would also complete in you this gracious work as well. That is, that they also in the Corinthian church might be as generous and as obedient as they were in the churches in Macedonia." Now, let me tell you what I want to do today. I want to make my introduction very brief because I want to go immediately into the body of this message because I want to talk about what the Bible teaches about giving in the church. And the first question I want to ask and to answer is this, and that is, what is the purpose of giving in the church? And let me just go through these for you if I might. We're coming back to the scriptures and the scripture and many, many others. But what is the purpose of giving in the church? First of all, the ultimate purpose, let me say, is not because God is in need. How could God be in need when He says, "The cattle on a thousand hills are mine, saith the Lord. The silver and gold is mine, saith the Lord. The earth and all they that dwell therein." So that God doesn't need anything. So what is the purpose of giving? First of all, the first purpose of giving is that we might acknowledge, God as our source of all things. Secondly, that we might acknowledge the fact that He is the owner of all things. Thirdly, that there might be provision for those within the body of Christ to have their needs met. Fourthly, that the ministry of the church may go on around the world. He gave us a great commission to share the gospel with the whole world. Number five, that those in the body of Christ may be so developed that their faith in the faithfulness of God would be deepened and strengthened. Listen, their faith in the faithfulness of God, likewise as a purpose for protecting the believers from greed or covetousness. While you're giving, you're not going to be greedy and covetous. Likewise, as an act of worship on the part of God's people. And if you'll notice, I didn't say anything in the world about the church needing the money or God needing anything. You see, God's work will go on if the purpose for giving is understood and if we give for the right purpose. So the purpose from God's point of view, if you'll notice in each one of those things I mentioned, it is always looking to Him. Acknowledging Him as the resource. Acknowledging His ownership. Worship toward Him. Providing for the needs in the body which belongs to Him. Evangelizing the world, which is to glorify the Lord God Almighty. Strengthening the faith of the people in the faithfulness of God. Protecting them from greed and covetousness, which will do what? Will shut off God's method and attempt to bless the people. So that the purpose for giving is wrapped up in those seven primary reasons. And the second thing I want us to answer here is this, and that is the portion of giving that should be given in the church. All right, so what I'd like for us to do is let's just look at the Bible, what it says about this matter of tithing, and let's go all the way back to the very beginning. If you remember the 14th chapter of Genesis, that Abraham has gone to battle to fight to save Lot. He's brought him back, and when he comes back, Melchizedek, verse 18, the king of Salem, who is also described in Hebrews chapter 7 as the king of righteousness, the king of Salem, the king of peace, that he brings out bread and wine. And the Bible says he was a priest of God Most High, Jehovah God. And he blessed Abraham. He said, blessed be Abraham of God Most High, possessor of heaven and earth. And blessed be God Most High, who has delivered your enemies into your hands. The response to that was on the part of Abraham, verse 20 there, and he gave him a tenth of all that he had. That is, Abraham tithed the tenth of all that he had. Now, let me ask you a question. Was the law given in Genesis 14? No, it was over 400 years later that God ever gave the law. So we cannot say that Abraham was living under the law. There was no law at that time. He gave to Melchizedek, the king who was in fact a type of Christ. Hebrews chapter 7, that third verse says that in his genealogy, he had no genealogy, no father, no mother, no beginning, no end, which was the way of saying that we do not know about his life, but likewise, he was a type of Christ. And what's happening here is the lesser, Abraham, is given to the greater, the high priest of God. So what is an expression here? Abraham is expressing his acknowledgement that God is the resource, God is the owner of all things, the priest representing God, and he is worshiping God. Not because the law said do it, nothing binding, no legalism, just a conviction on his part given unto him by God to worship God by giving a tithe. So we can't say that Abraham started tithing because it was a legalism or a bondage placed on him by God. So that argument doesn't work. Move on over, if you will, to chapter 28, I believe, if you'll look there for a moment. Look, if you will, in verse 22. And this stone which I have set as a pillar will be God's house, and of all that thou dost give me, I will surely give thee a tenth. Still over 400 years before the law was given, that is a conviction on his part. He learned it from Abraham, Isaac, and now he's doing the same thing. A conviction that God gave to them to acknowledge God's ownership, God's possession, and his rightful place of God in their life. So it was an act of worship and devotion on his part. Well, if you'll move on over to Deuteronomy chapter 14, let me show you something here. Now, in Deuteronomy chapter 14, the law has been given. And in the law came the teaching of the tithe, which God gave through Moses and to his people. But I want you to see something here as to one of the reasons why God gave the tithe. He says in verse 22, as he's giving them commands in Deuteronomy chapter 14, watch this now. Ye shall surely tithe all the produce from what you sow, which comes out of the field every year. Now, what they would do is they would tithe all year long. And then at the end of the year, ever so often, they would have a great feast, and the excess that was left over from all that God used the other for, they would have a great feast and praise the Lord and worship him and feast of the tithes. And ye shall eat in the presence of the Lord your God at the place where he chooses to establish his name, the tithe of your grain, your new wine, your oil, and the firstborn of your herd and your flock, in order that you may learn to fear the Lord your God always. Now watch this. He says they were to bring their tithes. And then when the time came, there was a time when they could also feast. But he says his ultimate purpose here is to teach them to fear him. He says the cattle on 1,000 hills are mine, the silver and gold is mine, saith the Lord. The earth and all they that dwell therein are the possession of God. God can speak and he says legions of angels can come. Nothing beyond him, nothing outside of his realm of work that is in keeping with his attributes and his characteristics. So what is he saying here? He's saying that one of the reasons he taught them to tithe was in order that they may have wisdom. Now, what does the Bible say in Proverbs chapter 1? What is it that is the beginning of wisdom? What is it? The fear of the Lord is the beginning of wisdom. Let me interpret fear. He does not mean being scared to death of God. The fear of God is the reverence for God, acknowledging him as God, acknowledging his ownership, acknowledging his lordship, To reverence God is to bow before Him, to submit myself to Him, to acknowledge His rightful place as owner, possessor, Lord, and master of my life. Now watch this. So that one of the primary reasons for teaching them to tithe was that they had the privilege of exercising outwardly an outward manifestation of an inward commitment. The commitment was that Jesus Christ, Jehovah, in the Old Testament, Jehovah was their God, acknowledging His possession of them, His ownership of them, His lordship over them, His guidance and direction and their dependence upon Him. So, in a way, in order that they may continually be reminded of who they were, their relationship to Him, He required the tithe. That is one of the primary reasons He says that you may learn to reverence and fear God. Now listen, when we reverence and fear God with our finances, what do? We get God in on the control of the direction and guidance of our finances. So He says, you're to bring the tithe in order to learn to fear God. The beginning of wisdom is to fear God so that what do? We have the reverence for God and the wisdom together. And therefore, if I outwardly and manifestly distribute or to give a tithe and offering to Him, I am exercising outwardly what is an inward commitment so that we're not talking about some legalistic bondage. Well, God taught them to tithe. He taught them to live in the bondage under the tithe. That is never what God intended. It was attempting to teach them about their relationship to Him, their dependence upon Him, and His willingness to move in, to become a part, to grant them wisdom in the way they utilize their finances. That has nothing to do with bondage and legalism. Listen, if you're hung up on legalism and bondage about tithing, you've missed the whole point. And my friend, if you go to church, you say, oh, I've got to give the tithe one more time. You've missed the point. What He's saying is, when you acknowledge His rightful ownership and possession of all that you have and give that which He has asked that we give Him, we are acknowledging ownership, acknowledging possession, acknowledging His lordship. And what does God do? He gets in on the way we control, spend, give, or invest our finances. And therefore, the person who tithes, I believe, will have more wisdom in giving direction to their finances if they do it in the spirit in which God intended them to do it. That is His ultimate purpose. Now, it did become a part of the law, but they were doing it. God led them to do it before the law was ever given. So it isn't a matter of bondage. Listen, if it's bondage, it's because your attitude's all fouled up. It is God's purpose and medium and way of saying, you give a portion of that which I have required of you, and then you have the right to claim my wisdom and my direction in your finances. And all of us know that God is far wiser in the way to handle finances than we are. Now listen, if you're sitting here and you've excused yourself and you've given 1,000 reasons for it, I'm asking you to be open and honest. If you're not open and honest, then you're not honest with yourself. What was God's purpose? Very evident from that passage what God's purpose was. But let's keep going. Let's go on over to Malachi chapter 3, the passage that most people know by heart. But here again, we miss the whole point of what God's up to in Malachi chapter 3 when He said to the people of Israel, He says in verse 7, from the days of your fathers you've turned aside from my statutes and have not kept them. Return to me and I will return to you, says the Lord of hosts. But you say, how shall we do it? Now listen to verse 8, Malachi chapter 3. Will a man rob God? Yet you have robbed me, but you say, how have we robbed thee? In tithes and offerings. Now I want you to watch this. You're going to miss something very important. Most people stop right there. Well, you've robbed the Lord by robbing Him of tithes and offerings. What did we say God needed? God doesn't need anything. He has chosen to provide through His children, but God's never in need. So when He says, you've robbed me of tithes and offerings, what was He saying to them? You have robbed me of what? What did we say the tithing was? It is an outward manifestation of an internal commitment of devotion, acknowledgement, worship, and praise. What have we robbed God from when we have robbed Him of the tithes and offerings? We have robbed Him of the honor due Him, the praise due Him, His place of ownership, possession, and lordship in our life. We have robbed Him of the opportunity of demonstrating His faithfulness. So when we rob God of tithes and offerings, listen, don't get hung up on the money. The money is not even the issue. The issue is, what do we rob God of in His place of glory as Jehovah, Yahweh, Elohim? He's the God of this universe, and He's saying to us, the purpose of the tithe is acknowledging what? Ownership, lordship, possession, worship, and teaching us those attributes in the Christian life that we all need to learn. So you see, if you get mixed up with dollars and cents, friends, somebody has deceived you. That's not even the issue. God was teaching them. He was teaching them to honor Him, and He was teaching them as children. That is, let's start somewhere. If you start with the tithe, you see the tithe is on the beginning. On the other hand, those who go to church and say, I have fulfilled my requirement by tithing. It isn't a matter of requirement. It is a matter of acknowledgement, worship, praise, honor, learning, faithfulness. You see, it is all totally something else than squeezing out my duty. And my friend, if you have excused yourself by saying, Bible doesn't teach it, therefore I don't do it. When I see it, thou shalt tithe, I shall. I'm going to tell you, my friend, you can never look God square in the face and tell Him you honor Him, you worship Him, you want to be generous toward His work. You do acknowledge His rightful place as Lord and Master of your life, and you mean to tell me He's Lord? And you won't even do the little bit that a Hebrew did who was living under the law? That's why I told you in the very beginning, listen to the spirit of this as well as to the black and white print. Look, if you will, in verse 6 of 2 Corinthians chapter 9. Now this I say, he who sows sparingly, chinchily, you know, just sort of delves it out a little bit at the time, sparingly shall also reap how? Sparingly. He who sows bountifully, tithes and offerings, shall reap what? Bountifully. Let each one of you do as he has purposed in his heart, not grudgingly or of compulsion, for God loves a cheerful giver. For God's able to make all grace abound to you, that always having all sufficiency in everything, you may have an abundance for every good deed. Now listen, he says when you and I come, now watch this, we're to come out of adoration, praise, worship, acknowledgement, learning, protection. He says we're to come in that spirit. Not greedily, not holding on, not grasping, but generously, he says, because God loves a generous giver. You know why God loves a generous giver so much? Because that's what He is. You're talking about generous, brother. He's been generous to you and me. Lovingly, bountifully, generously, God has blessed you and my friend. Do you mean to tell me that you can sit and honestly say before an almighty God who gave His only begotten Son at the cross to die for your sin, who has given us the beautiful pattern in the Scripture, that you can tell God that you can honestly rationalize before God not giving Him a minimum of 10% of all that you have to a God who has graciously, bountifully loved you and blessed you in every aspect of your life? He says when you and I come and give to Him cheerfully, what are the results? He says, verse 8, God is able. Any question about God being able? No question about that. God is able to make all grace abound to you. Listen, not legalism, not bondage, but grace. Grace abound to you that always having what? Always having all sufficiency in everything, you may have an abundance for every good deed. He says, I'm going to bless you and bless you and bless you and bless you. Look down to verse 11. He says, and you will be enriched in everything for all liberality, which through us is producing thankfulness to God. He says, He's going to protect what you have. He's going to provide for you. He says, you're going to be enriched in everything. Listen, you know what I'd rather have than the money? I'd rather have the riches of the understanding of who Almighty God is and all the depths of my capacity to know who He is. But you know what He does? He not only gives that, but He also gives the material provision. So what are we saying concerning the giving in the body of Christ? Simply this, that our giving is a barometer of our devotion, worship, love, and acknowledgement of the Lordship of Jesus Christ in our life. You cannot rationalize that away. Secondly, when we tithe and give up beyond that, we put ourselves in a position for the blessings of God that are waiting those who are willing to give and give generously with an open heart. Likewise, the church itself, the body of Christ, is going to grow. You see, you know what that means? When you let go money, you let go on the most difficult things in the world for people to release. And here's what happens. When I release myself to Almighty God to obey Him, God releases His grace, which comes in many forms into your life and my life, into the life of this body and into the life of the world, if the church would just learn this lesson. And my plea to you, my friend, with all of my heart is this. It has nothing to do with dollars and cents. It has to do with your relationship to God, your devotion and love and acknowledgement of who He is and what He wants to do in your life. And what you have to ask is this. Do I love Him enough? Do I trust Him enough? Do I want His best? Then I'm going to start with a tithe. Not because the local church needs it, but because God deserves it. The pattern is there. The teaching is there. And my God will honor me in the process of it. That's my plea to you, my friend. For your sake and the sake of your family, Dad. The sake of the local fellowship that you go to. God will bless you. But He will not bless you violating His principles. And my plea is get in the position for the blessing to come your way.
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0: When is the last time you felt the presence of God in a very special way that was unlike anything you'd felt before? Or maybe I'd put it this way. When was the last time you felt His presence in your life in a way that you couldn't even describe? There are no real words to describe it. Was it when you were praying? Was it when you were in a worship service? Or maybe you felt it in a very special way when you were witnessing to someone else. Or maybe you were praying for someone else. You had a real burden for them. Or maybe it was the fact that you yourself was going through a very difficult situation. You felt so totally, absolutely dependent upon God. He just made Himself known to you in a special way. Almost like He just showed up. Like it was He interrupted what was going on in your life at that moment. Well, what is all of that about? It's all about God manifesting Himself, revealing Himself, showing Himself forth in your life. And when you think about that, somebody says, well, I don't know whether God would ever do that for me or not. Maybe the question is, are you in a position spiritually? Have you allowed yourself to surrender to Him to such a degree that God would speak to you in a very unusual and a very powerful way to encourage you, to energize you? In other words, something would go on in your life that you'd not experienced before. I think about, for example, when Jesus gave the Great Commission, which is to be found in the 28th chapter of Matthew and those last few verses, and most of us know that by heart because we call it the Great Commission. But listen to what He said, and I want you to notice if He'd left out one phrase, I don't think they would have done it. Listen. But the 11 disciples proceeded to Galilee, to the mountain which Jesus had designated. And when they saw Him, they worshipped Him, but some were doubtful. And Jesus came up and spoke to them, saying, all authority has been given to me in heaven and on earth. Go therefore and make disciples of all the nations. Now remember, we didn't have airplanes, we didn't have trains, we didn't have fast boats, we didn't have automobiles, we didn't have bicycles, we didn't have anything except horses and camels and so forth. Go into all the world and preach the gospel, baptizing them in the name of the Father and the Son and the Holy Spirit, teaching them to observe all that I've commanded you, period. Now, if He had stopped right there, I'm not sure what those disciples would have done, because what He was saying is, in this handful of people, I want you to go all over the world, and I want you to tell them about the crucifixion and about my resurrection, and that the hope of mankind is to be found in a personal relationship with me. Well, first of all, to go all over the world seemed impossible, number one. Secondly, they could have come up with lots of arguments about telling them that you had been crucified and that you'd risen from the dead. So they'd had lots of questions. But then He finished that commission by saying, and I'm with you always, even to the end of the age. It was the awareness and the promise of His presence that turned that handful of disciples into hundreds, thousands, millions upon millions over all these years. What is it about that phrase? I'll be with you even to the end of this age. It is very important in the eyes of God that you and I recognize His presence, that we understand what He's about. And when we think about His presence, how would you define it? How would you describe His presence? Oftentimes people say, well, I believe that God's everywhere, that God's in everything. And what they mean by that is that as they look around at the creation, they say God's in the trees, God's in the stars, God's in the beaches, He's in the mountains, God's everywhere. And so people who are so-called pantheists in their theology would believe that everything is God, that tree is God. And you hear people say this, not too often, but the ocean's God, everything's God. God does not say that at all. Now remember this, while He's omnipresent, which means that people will say, well, God's everywhere. The truth is that means everywhere is in the presence of God. Now, God is present everywhere, but He's not present everywhere in the same way. For example, He's present in your life in a very specific, personal, redemptive way. But He is, shall we say, in the mountains in the fact that He created them. He's not a mountain. A mountain or the seas, these are all creations of God. These are exhibitions of His power. These are the result of His awesome love for mankind to create such beauty for us to live in. But He's not in a tree like He's in your life. And you see, people who do not know Him personally have put God up yonder and out yonder somewhere. They don't know who He is exactly, but they say, well, I do believe in God. What they don't understand is that God never intends to be seen and to be felt and to be thought of as being out yonder somewhere, but rather in our life. What He desires is a personal, intimate relationship with us. And that's what He's always continually seeking to discover in your life and mine. And that's why He has done the way He has operated in our lives. So when you think about where God is, where do you think He is? You say, well, I think He's everywhere. Well, now, exactly what does that mean? Well, that means that He's over yonder and up here and over there. Well, what about back yonder? There's no such thing as God not being everywhere. I want you to look at this passage of Scripture in the 15th chapter of Proverbs. And because while we say that God is everywhere, I want you to notice what the Scripture makes very, very clear about where He is. In this 15th chapter of the Proverbs and the 29th verse, listen to what He says. The Lord is far from the wicked, but He hears the prayer of the righteous. He's far from the wicked. We say, well, wait a minute. The Bible says that God is everywhere. He is everywhere, but He's not everywhere in the same way. In the life of one of His children who is a believer, He is present in a certain way. In the life of those who disobey Him, those who have no concept of God, those who are just living an evil, wicked life, He's not in their life the same way. And so He says He's far from them. So when the Bible talks about the presence of God being with us, usually, most of the time, He's speaking about God being present to bless us. That's most every time it's that way. So He says He's far from the wicked. And the reason is because the wicked, that is the unbeliever, has shut Him out. And the unbeliever sees that if he even believes in God, he's out yonder somewhere. Whereas you and I have a whole different perspective on the presence of God. He intends for us to understand what it means to have His presence. Now, so let me explain something. It is difficult to explain the very presence of God when we take things out of it. And we think in terms of the way He manifests Himself, reveals Himself, unveils Himself to us personally. And so when you think about that, you try to explain that, it's very difficult to explain for this reason. God, so to speak, sometimes just shows up. That is, all of a sudden, you are aware of His presence. You are aware that He is doing something special in your life, something powerful. And as I place it this way, I would explain it this way. There are times in my life when I may be studying, and oftentimes it's that way, and all of a sudden, I am aware of the presence of God in a very special way, and I break out crying. In fact, that's the way that it affects me every time. So when somebody says, well, now what does he say to you in those times? Doesn't say anything. That's not his purpose. It's not his purpose at that point to necessarily tell me something. His purpose is to make himself known that I can understand that he loves me enough to manifest himself to me in my life at that moment in order to express his love. And how many times that has ever happened. In fact, this very week, while I was working on this message, I remember where I was in my house, and I was walking through the house, and I walked right inside my study door, and all of a sudden, I had that same awesome feeling of his presence. And I just broke out crying, weeping and weeping. Does that mean he never says anything? No. But God delights to make himself known. Think about this. He created us for himself, to bring him glory and honor. He wants us to know him personally, intimate, in a special way, in a powerful way, in a reassuring way. He wants us to know him. He's willing to manifest himself. He's willing to reveal himself. If we believe him, if we expect it, if we anticipate it, if we really and truly believe that he cares enough about us to do it, is he willing? Yes, he is. And it doesn't mean that I'm always in the process of just studying and has my mind on God. There have been some Sunday mornings and I'd be shaving. And all of a sudden, I'd be maybe thinking about the message. All of a sudden, I break out crying. This awesome sense of the awareness of the presence of God. And if you walked into my bathroom, here I would stand with soap on my face, razor here, weeping. And you'd want to know, what are you crying about? And I'd have to answer, I don't know. Except that I know that God is present. He's present with me, in me, and around me at this moment in a very special way. His awesome presence. How in the world would you define that? And that's what I try to struggle with this way. How do you define the presence of God? It's an awareness. And I'm going to tell you how it happens lately, but I want you to think about that. Because more than likely, some of you may have experienced the same thing, but you didn't know what it was. You said, I just had a strange feeling, or I was praying and thus and so happened. So I want to give you a definition. Not that it's an adequate definition, because I don't think you can adequately define the presence of God. The presence of God is the revealing of God by His Spirit to our spirit for the purpose, for a specific purpose of what? Of rejoicing us, enabling us, or energizing us, informing us, or maybe even warning us. But what I want you to notice is this. There is a direct relationship between the Spirit of God and the way God manifests Himself. So how does He do that? So think about it in this light. The place of the Holy Spirit in your life and my life is absolutely essential. And I think about growing up in those early years, and the church that I went to, they never mentioned the Holy Spirit. They never said anything about Him. And when I began to preach, I noticed that people didn't say anything about the Holy Spirit. And what I want you to see is this. When you became a Christian, here's what happens. The Holy Spirit of God convicted you of your sin and showed you that you were wayward, that you were away from God, and if you died, you'd be lost and eternally separated from God. That was the work of the Holy Spirit, dealing with your conscience, with your mind. Then you receive the Lord Jesus Christ as your personal Savior, confessing Him as your Lord and Master. When you did that, the moment you said yes to Him as the crucified, resurrected Lord, the Holy Spirit, who is a person of the Trinity, God the Father, God the Son, God the Holy Spirit, the Holy Spirit came into your life at that moment. And what did He do? He, the Bible says, regenerated you. Now watch this. That is, He gave you a new spirit, at the same time giving you a new life. Because what happened is this. The Spirit of God came into your life, sealed you as a child of God, and began to indwell you from that moment on. He came to indwell you for some very specific reasons. He is our teacher, for example. He's the one who energizes us. He's the one who gives us understanding of the Word. In fact, if you go through the Scripture, here's what you'll find. That all the things that the Spirit of God does for us are things that you and I could not do for ourselves. God sent Him in order to do what? To live in us and through us the life of Christ. Because His goal for us ultimately is to conform us to His likeness. Remember what He said in Genesis, that when He was talking about creation? God said, let us make man in our image. Why did God make us in the image of Himself? So He could fellowship with us. So we could relate to Him. So we could know Him. So we could experience His love. God wanted to manifest Himself to mankind. The Spirit of God's not in the mountains. The Spirit of God's not up in the hills and in the beaches, among the trees. All of that is evidence of the presence of God and His power. But God chose to do what? To make us in His image, and therefore to do that, He had to change us. So that a person who is saved is not a person who's decided to do good. A person who is saved is a person who has received Jesus Christ as their personal Savior. And at that moment, the Spirit of God gave them a new spirit now, a new spirit in order that you and I may be able to relate to God. And the reason the lost person does not see any personal relationship with God is because they can't. Now, in our physical body, we relate to each other. In our emotions, in our mind, we relate to each other and our surroundings. The physical body, we relate to our environment. With our spirit, we relate to God. And until the Holy Spirit is within you, you cannot relate to God. Because God relates by His Spirit to our spirit and gives us direction, makes us aware of His presence. So that a person who says, well, I don't have any of that Holy Spirit in me, then you're not a Christian. Paul makes it very clear in Romans 8, if you do not have the Spirit of God within you, you are none of His. So that each one of us has the Holy Spirit living within us in order that you and I can communicate with God. And He can communicate with us and give us direction for our life and genuinely encourage us and help us to become the person God wants us to be. This is how much He loves us. In spite of the fact that He is the sovereign of the universe, He's the creator, He is our Savior, Lord, Master, rules and reigns, He has condescended to live in your life and my life through this regenerated life of ours, through the regeneration of the Holy Spirit, in order that we can communicate with Him, that He can live in us, we can relate to Him, He can help us, enable us, encourage us, energize us, motivate us, stir us to do the things that He wants to do in our life. So, this awesome presence of God is very, very important. And He's willing to make His presence known. Remember, we started out saying, when's the last time that you felt His presence in your life? Was it in a worship service? Was it somebody singing? Was it when you were praying, or maybe in one of your private devotional times in your meditation, is that the time that you felt Him the strongest, the most, that you could not deny it? And you would say, God spoke to my heart. God was just, He was just all over. I can't describe it. I just know He was there. Well, the truth is, that's what He wants to do. He desires to make Himself known. What the problem is, we can't even begin to conceive of how much He loves us. How awesome His love is. We look at the cross and say, you know, He died on the cross for our sins, the greatest expression of His love. That's true. But there is that awesome expression of His love that, listen, after we're saved, daily in our life, He desires that you and I live aware of His presence. But there will be times when His presence is very, very significant, more significant than ever before. It doesn't mean that it'll be there all the time. You can't create it. You can't manufacture it. You can't predetermine it. You can't say, well, He's just going to visit me. No, it's when He chooses. How often will it be? Nobody knows that. But He wants to make Himself known to the point that you and I could never deny the fact of who He is and what He's doing in our life. And so when I think about that, I think about how did He work in the past? That is, what did God do in the past? He hasn't changed. And while our society and our cultures change, God hasn't changed. He knew all about changing cultures. He knew all about electronics when there wasn't any such thing as a wire. In other words, He knew everything about all things. And He is just as willing today to work in your life, speak to you, make Himself known, and energize you by the awareness of His presence. It is awesome what happens when you are aware of the presence of God in your life. There is no limitation to what you can do that fits within the will of God for your life. So how did He operate in the past? Well, let's go back and look for just a moment because, and I want to say it again, He hasn't changed. And you and I could line folks up and we could say, well, these people are more important than these people. There's no such thing. Because remember this. The same Holy Spirit that abides within your heart abides in the heart of every single believer. And if you could take the heart of every single believer around the world so that there is no language, no color, no culture, but just God, we'd all look alike. That's the heart. That's the soul of a person. That's how God operates. He operates with His Spirit within our spirit. So let's think about it, for example. You remember when God wanted to speak to Moses, that Moses had been on the backside of the desert for 40 years, ran away out of Egypt and because he killed an Egyptian soldier. As a result, he's out there as a shepherd, and one day he's walking along.

life? Let me put it two ways. Like that one? No. But the kind that'll fit you? Yes. Because He desires to do something in your life. He made Himself very, very aware to Moses. Then He said to him, I want you to go to Egypt and I want you to tell Pharaoh, let my people go. So He gave him his commission. But first of all, what sent him? If he'd have just heard some voice, would he have gone? Probably not. He could not deny the awesome awareness of the presence of God in that burning bush and the voice he heard. Well, when Joshua took his place, and you remember that, and now I want you to look at this sixth chapter of Joshua. You remember that he had the responsibility of taking the children of Israel across the river. And here's what happened. Again, he's getting the people ready, but it's very important to God that Joshua know unmistakably who's giving the orders. And so here's what happens in this fifth chapter and the 13th verse. Now it came about when Joshua was by Jericho that he lifted up his eyes and looked, and behold, a man was standing opposite him with his sword drawn in his hand. And Joshua went to him and said to him, are you for us or are you our adversary? He said, no, rather I indeed come now as the captain of the host of the Lord. And Joshua fell on his face to the earth, bowed down and said to him, what has my Lord to say to his servant? The captain of the Lord's host said to Joshua, remove your sandals from your feet, for the place where you're standing is holy. And Joshua did so. Well, you can imagine what Joshua must have felt, because Moses had told him about his own experience. What I want you to see is this. It's interesting here, he doesn't tell us what God said to him. He just said, God showed up in the presence of this angel and said to him, take off your shoes, you're on the holy ground. Now, he had the responsibility of taking the children of Israel across the river into the promised land and to face Jericho. And God knew that that was going to be an awesome battle. And so what did he say to him? He revealed himself. Now watch this, because oftentimes in your life, in my life, before you're facing something that's very difficult, God is willing to make himself known in a very supernatural, spiritual, powerful, awesome, unforgettable way if you are aware of him. Because what did he tell him? He says, I want you to take Jericho, but this is the way we're going to do it. You're going to march 6 days, the seventh day, and I'm going to pull the wall down, and you're going to have victory. If he had just been praying and thought up that idea, you think he would have done that? I don't think so, because everything in his mind and heart as a general who had been fighting for Moses all these years, he knew how to fight a battle. But Jericho was a walled-up city. It was safe. That is, it would be almost impossible to defeat that kind of city. But God made himself known to him. When the Midianites were about to destroy the nation of Israel, God showed up at Gideon's house. And Gideon's first said, not only am I not anybody, but my family is the lowest family. God showed up, made himself aware to Gideon, began to speak to him, and sent him on his way. Another time, God wanted to perform a miracle. But he had to know, because think about what God did. He took away his 20,000 soldiers. He took away his 10,000 and got them down to 300 and said, now, the Midianites are crawling like locusts all over the land. There's so many of them. All I want you to do is to have 300. But it's going to be my 300, and we're going to do it my way. God revealed himself to Gideon in such a way, he knew that what he was hearing was from God when the Lord showed him that. And what I'm saying to you is simply this. You may be shocked at what God wants to say to you. You may be totally surprised at what he wants to do in and through your life, but you've already shut him out. You said, well, you know, I don't believe in miracles. Or number two, maybe I believe in miracles for somebody else, but not in my life. God can never do that in my life. And so what you've done, you've closed them out. Remember, it is the Spirit of God speaking to your spirit to give direction, to encourage you, to warn you, to assure you, to energize you, motivate you, stir you up. Don't shut him out. But you must live in such a fashion that God can speak.

0: And you can't be living in sin on Monday and trying to be a saint on Sunday and have God. That's just not the way He operates. He's looking for people who are willing to be obedient to Him, to trust Him, to believe Him, to be open to Him, to be aware of Him, to be realizing that God is always in the process of doing something in our life. And once in a while, God may want to do something in your life that you never dreamed of. You say, oh, not me. Who says so? You see, it's our, watch this, it's our self, it's not humility either. It's our self-de-evaluation of ourselves before God that says, well, God couldn't do that. God wouldn't do that. That's not who I am. I'm a nobody. I'm this, that, and other. You don't know what God wants to do unless you're willing to become aware of His presence in your life and His desire. He didn't create you just to create another person. He created you for a purpose. And because you're a believer, His Spirit is indwelling you. His Spirit is indwelling you because He regenerated you. He changed you from your old nature to give you a new nature. He gave you a new life because He wants to talk to you. He wants you to listen to Him. He wants you to follow Him. He's got something for you to do. Don't degrade yourself. Don't de-evaluate yourself because of something maybe that you think about your past or what God has done or has not done. God is interested in working in your life. When you come, for example, to the prophets, for example, let's take Isaiah. God chose Isaiah and Jeremiah to send a word of prophecy that was not going to be popular at all. In fact, what they both were going to do, they were going to prophesy to the nation of Israel that they were all going into captivity. And they named the Babylonians. They said, they're coming. They're going to tear down the walls. They're going to burn the gates. They're going to kill your children. They're going to kill your wives. They're going to kill your friends. And they're going to take a bunch of you back to Babylon and make slaves out of you. Nobody wanted to hear that. And so before God gave either of them these prophecies, listen to what happened. Isaiah chapter 6. In the year that King Uzziah died, I saw the Lord sitting on a throne, lofty and exalted, with a train of the robe filling the temple, in this sixth chapter. Then he talks about what he sees and what he hears. Holy, holy, holy is the Lord of hosts. The whole earth is full of His glory. Foundations of the threshold shake. Then I said, woe is me, for I am ruined, because I'm a man of unclean lips. I live among a people of unclean lips. My eyes have seen the King, the Lord of hosts. He was convicted by what he saw. And then the scripture says, then one of the seraphim flew to me with a burning coal in his hand, which he'd taken from the altar with tongs. He touched my mouth with it and said, behold, this has touched your lips, and your iniquity is taken away and your sin is forgiven. Then I heard the voice of the Lord saying, whom shall I send? Who will go for us? Then I said, here am I, Lord, send me. It was the awareness that he was in the presence of Almighty God that he was willing to take upon himself what he knew was going to be a very, very difficult task. You could turn to Jeremiah and you would find the same kind of thing. And that is that God revealed himself to Jeremiah in a very special way. And in fact, you remember they threw him in jail because of his prophecies. But the Lord said to him, behold, I put my words in your mouth. I've appointed you this day over the nations, over the kingdom. And what happened to both of these prophets? They were terribly persecuted. And what I want you to see is, before he sent them, he made his presence very much aware. Now let me ask you this. Can you think of a time in your life where you could look back and say, you know what? That day, at that moment, I had this awesome sense of the awareness of God in my life that I have never had before. Well, what did you do? Did you say, well, I don't know what that meant? Or did you say, God, speak to my heart? Lord, what are you saying to me? Now, think about this. God doesn't do anything out of habit. He doesn't do anything by accident. He doesn't make mistakes. And he doesn't do anything without a purpose. When God speaks to your heart, that is to your spirit, when he reveals something to you, manifest himself, just shows up in your life, he has something in mind. And what he's looking for are people who are willing to listen to him, to be quiet enough, to be obedient enough that he can say, listen, God isn't going to say to you, Now, here's what I want you to do, knowing that you're not going to do it, knowing that you're living in rebellion. He wants to get you to a position where you can listen to him and say, yes, Lord, whatever you want in my life is what I want. Now, what does that mean in your life and my life? It means we have to get ourselves in the position to hear him. Think about this. Let's get to the New Testament, for example. You remember when Peter and the disciples are out on the ship, storms brewing, waves tossing them, and all of a sudden here comes Jesus walking on the water. Well, what happens? Peter saw him, and when he saw it was Jesus, he said, Jesus, call me to you. If that's who you are, and I'll come. It was in the presence of Jesus that he had enough faith to walk on the water. And so he did. But now watch this. So, in the garden, when they were coming to take Jesus and crucify him, you remember what happened? Peter pulled out his sword. He was going to take on the whole Roman guard by himself, if necessary, to protect Jesus. He was in the presence of Jesus. Then remember what happened. A few hours later, this young lady said, I think you're one of his. He said, I don't even know him. Then, for example, after you look at Peter's life and see what happened to him, you think about the Apostle Paul, for example. What about him? Think about this. If he had not been living in the awareness of God's presence, would he have been beaten, as he said, 39 times, 3 times, shipwrecked, stoned, left for dead, imprisoned over and over and over again, and then standing before Festus, Felix, and Agrippa? What happened? Every single time, stalwart, immovable, absolutely unafraid. Why? Because he knew he was in the presence of the living God. When you think about all the things he went through out there on the seas for 3 days, battling for his life, could you ever convince the Apostle Paul that the presence of God was not with him? Never. He was aware of his presence. In each of these cases, it was the awareness of the presence of God, whether it's Moses at the burning bush or whether it's Peter. But notice what happens to Peter. In the presence of Jesus, man, he could walk on water. When Jesus wasn't there, he did not even know him. Now, here's the difference. You and I have God living on the inside of us. You may get lonely, but you can't ever be alone. From the moment you received him as your Savior, you could never, never, never be alone. Why does he love us that much? We don't know why God loves us that much. We just know that he does, and we just know that somehow, in some way, he's chosen to work in every single one of our lives in a way that's totally beyond us, unless we are willing to acknowledge that he has the right to work in our life. And yet many people won't let him. Now, why don't they let him? Well, some folks just don't believe in him, so he's not going to work in their life that way. But many believers, for example, have sort of segregated themselves from people who are super spiritual, carnal, and just out for the devil. But that's not the way God sees it. He sees you as one of his children for whom he has a purpose, a will, and a plan for your life, and that he is willing. Let's think about this. He is willing to get involved in your life to fulfill that plan. And he's willing to the point to make himself very, very known to you. And I would challenge you this. Before you go to sleep tonight, let's say you live alone, for example. Let's just take the folks who live alone first. You live alone, and you really and truly want God to show himself in your life. Lord, I'm available for you to show yourself. I'm available for you to reveal yourself to me in a way that I've never known it before. So, Lord, first of all, I want to ask you to show me whatever sin there is in my life that doesn't fit what you've got in mind. Secondly, I want you to point out anything that I'm holding on to that I need to surrender. Lord, I want you to bring anything to my mind that you know is the stumbling block between your perfect control of my life and what you want to do in my life. And Lord, I'm available for you to speak to me. I'm available for you to make yourself known to me any way you choose. You may be shocked at what God's willing to do. You see, the presence of God is not a mystery. The presence of God is real. Is it almost indefinable? Yes. Because we're dealing with the Spirit of God. Is that a mystery? No. Because He lives within your heart. And more than likely, if you've been a Christian for a while, you've prayed and asked God to give you clear direction about some things, and you know that He has given you specific direction at times in your life. You knew that was the right thing to do, and you thanked Him for it. But you see, He doesn't just want us getting answers. He wants us to be satisfied being in His presence. The answers will come. When is the last time you could say, and I've told you this before, but it's such a beautiful illustration. This gentleman who gave us our first InTouch billing, in his 70s, never heard of him before, called me one day and said, the Lord told him to call me the day before. And so the long story short is he gave us a billing. But here was a significant thing. In his 70s, for the first time in his life, did he know that God genuinely, truly spoke to him and gave him some instruction that was from God. He said, for the first time in my life, I knew God had spoken to me. And I wanted to praise God and be grieved at the same time. Imagine living that long and never being able to say, well, God spoke to me here and here and here and gave me direction here and here and here. I mean, what's the Christian life all about if it's not all about this relationship where He's speaking to us and making Himself known? And you see, somebody says, well, if He just sort of manifests Himself in this awesome feeling of an awareness of His presence, then what's the purpose of that? Remember this. God has a purpose for everything, and with God, the fact that you and I recognize His presence is purpose enough. God is in the process of doing something in your life. So let's think about, how does He make His presence known to us? This awareness of His presence, that we say the awareness of His presence energizes us. Well, think about this. When I think about the awareness of His presence, what comes to my mind is, first of all, who He is. This is the sovereign of the universe, the God of this world. This is the one who's created it all. This is the one who is my Savior, my Lord, and my Master, and who loves me totally. How could it get any better than that? And He loves you enough to just make His presence known. The awareness of His presence energizes us for the work to which He's called us. And in each of those cases, and there are lots of more in the Scripture, what is God doing? He's dealing with people, and the result is they are motivated to live a godly life. They're motivated to do what God wants them to do. And you say, well, but here's my job. And you could give me, let's say, for example, you're a secretary, or let's say that you work in electronics, or maybe you're a plumber or a doctor, whatever you might be. The truth is, God wants to make Himself known to you where you are doing what you do. Don't put yourself over here in somebody else's category. You are precious in God's eyes. You have potential in God's eyes. He wants to be so real, you and I don't question Him, but we obey Him. Now, the question might be sometimes, well, God, I want to be sure that I understand what You're saying and that I'm doing the thing that You want me to do. But it's the awareness of His presence. Let's say, for example, when you read the Bible, do you have an awareness of His presence when you're reading the Bible that you don't have when you're reading something else? This is why I read the Bible with two pencils, a red one and a normal pencil. Because most of the time I'm going to hear something or see something or read something that I may have read 1,000 times before, but it says something very special to me today. God makes Himself known. And all I'm saying to you is this. I'm really pleading with you Just surrender your life to Him and watch what He does. He will make Himself known in a way, listen, not the way He reveals to somebody else, but the way that fits you perfectly. In fact, think about this. Your relationship to Him is tailor-made. That is, it's made by God for you in your circumstances, who you are at this point in your life, where you are, whether you're a student or whether you're 90 years of age, God has something going on for you in your life. It's a matter, are you listening? Do you care? In other words, do you care to have this kind of relationship to Him? And once you experience that, you can count everything else as almost nothing when you begin to realize that God loves you enough just to show up. And He's not going to show up in the same way to everybody. But what I want you to see is He is a personal God. And He will be there. I think about David, for example. And you remember in this 17th chapter of 1 Samuel, you remember what's happening here, that he's facing Goliath. And you've got the nation of Israel on one side of the valley, and you've got the Philistines on the other. And here's this shepherd boy, and look what he's looking at. He's looking at this almost 9-foot-tall soldier who has a shield and a sword and all this armor covering him up. And here he is out here in his shepherd boy pants, and he's got a sling and some rocks, and that's all it is. Now, that's the most ridiculous combination you've ever seen. In other words, what's this boy think he's going to do against this 9-foot giant over here who's covered almost totally in metal, and he has an armor bearer besides that? Says 2-1, number one. All this armor, and they've been jabbing the nation of Israel, and Saul the king, he's scared, everybody's scared. And he has this shepherd boy. And he walks up, and listen, you're talking about being aware of the presence of God. Listen to what he says to Goliath. He says, "You come to me with a sword and a spear and a javelin. I'm coming to you in the name of the Lord of hosts, the God of the armies of Israel, whom you've taunted. This day the Lord will deliver you up into my hands, and I will strike you down and remove your head from you. I will give the dead bodies of the army of the Philistines this day to the birds of the sky, the wild beasts of the earth, that all the earth may know that there is a God in Israel. And that all this assembly may know that the Lord does not deliver by sword or by spear, for the battle is the Lord's, and He will give you into our hands." Now, one thing for certain, David is speaking as one who is aware of the presence of God. Because look at this, humanly speaking, covered in armor, shield, big sword, javelin, all that. And here is that here, and you can see you can see his flesh. And all he has is a sling. How could he be so bold, confident, assured, strong, energized? How could he be so energized to face this giant? One thing, he was aware of the presence of God in his life at that moment to defend the name of Jehovah, the Lord God. Now, you and I probably have had, I'm sure I have, and you have, some Goliaths in our life. They weren't dressed in armor. They didn't have a sword and a shield and a javelin. It was worse than that. And maybe you were petrified. And maybe you just gave up and quit. You just walked away from the battle. Well, what about the presence of God? Let me ask you a question. If you believe what the Bible says, "I will never leave you nor forsake you." If you believe that, would you ever have any real legitimate reason from walking away from the battle when you have God on your side? You remember what he said to Joshua? "Be strong and of a good courage. Fear not, neither be thou dismayed. For the Lord your God is" what? "With you. Wherever you go." The awareness of His presence reminds us of who He is. The awareness of His presence reminds us of what He's done in the past and how He's worked in the lives of all of these men in the past. And I think about times in my own life difficult times, situations that I would never have wanted to deal with, and yet he was there every time. And I've sat in battles, big church battles, and I'm sitting up here watching it all and watching who's voting for me and who's voting against me. It's really interesting. And with the most awesome sense of perfect peace and assurance and confidence. Why? Because I knew that I was sitting in his presence watching him work in the lives of people until he worked it all out. You see, a believer has no reason to be afraid. Think about this. If you were in the military and you had 1,000 tanks, 100,000 men, and a whole squadron of jet bombers at your disposal, and you were facing 100 soldiers out there, would you be scared? It wouldn't even cross your mind. So I want to show you something. I want you to turn to 2 Kings for a moment. Because you see, it's the way we look at things and what we see and what we don't see. And I want you to turn to 2 Kings chapter 6. Give you a little idea of what's happening. The king of Aram is warring against Israel. And what he can't figure out is, he can't figure out why the nation of Israel and the king knows everything. In fact, the king said, "Will you tell me which of us is for the king of Israel?" One of his servants said, "No, my lord, O king, but Elisha the prophet who is in Israel, he tells the king of Israel the words that you speak in your bedroom." They ought to know what's going on. Listen. So he said, "Go and see where he is that I may send and take him." And it was told him, saying, "Behold, he's in Dothan." Now, that's not Dothan, Alabama. That's Dothan somewhere else. "He sent horses and chariots and a great army there. And they came by night and surrounded the city. Now when the attendant of the man of God, his servant, had risen early and gone out, behold, an army with horses and chariots was circling the city. And his servant said to him, 'Alas, my master, what shall we do?' Scared to death." Now, that's looking through the eyes of flesh. Listen to what the prophet said, Elisha. "Do not fear, for those who are with us are more than those who are with them." Then Elisha prayed and said, "O Lord, I pray, open the eyes that he may see." And the Lord opened the servant's eyes and he saw. And behold, the mountain was full of horses and chariots of fire all around Elisha. Here's what happens. When you are aware of the presence of God in your life, here's what happens. You are able to see things from God's perspective. And everything usually changes when you look at it from his perspective. It's the way you look, through the eyes of your spirit or through the flesh. And it's my prayer that whoever you are, wherever you are, don't live out your life and miss one of God's choicest blessings. And that's learning to live in the presence of God. Learning to live aware that at any moment he can manifest himself to you in ways that you could never imagine. Can't manufacture it. Can't predict it. And you can't do anything to make it happen. It's just something that he chooses to do in your life because he knows who you are, where you are, and what he wants to accomplish in your life. If you've never trusted him as your Savior, you may say, "Well, all of this is just beyond me. I don't get all this." Well, naturally you don't. You know why? Because you can't even communicate with him. You must communicate with God through the Spirit of God. And if you're not a believer, you don't have the Spirit of God within you, so you can't. You can talk about it, but the truth is you cannot. And I want to challenge you to ask Jesus Christ to forgive you of your sins. On the basis of what he did at Calvary, ask him to forgive you, surrender your life to him, let the Spirit of God come into your life and begin to work his awesome work. Your life will never be the same, and it's yours for the asking. And Father, how grateful we are for your awesome grace. And how we do pray that not a soul would listen and say, well, but because you love every single one of us, you're ready to make yourself known in the times that you know are essential, necessary to accomplish your purpose in every one of our lives. And that is my prayer, Father, today. Openness, yielded, surrendered, available for whatever you desire. In Jesus' name, amen.
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8: With a message from God's Word, here's Charles Stanley.
0: The question I'm most confronted with has to do with the will of God. That is, what is the will of God? And people oftentimes ask, well, does God have a will for everybody? And secondly, does he have a will for little things, big things, major questions, those desires that we have? Or is it just up to us to decide what we ought to do? The will of God is one of the most important aspects of your life. And he is committed to showing you his will if you're willing to seek it. Now, sometimes it isn't easy to find. Sometimes it comes easy. Sometimes it's over a prolonged period of time. As you and I begin to put the pieces together and we begin to see what the will of God is. Sometimes it's very unreasonable. And when I think about that, I think about times when I've been tested and tried and realized that some things that seemed to be reasonable really weren't. And things that I should have been able to understand, but I could not. And I began to realize that he doesn't require me to understand his will, only to obey it, even when it doesn't make a lot of sense. And so what I want to talk about in this message is just that, the unreasonable will of God, because all of us have faced it, and we will face it. Times when the Lord requires of us something that's totally unreasonable. We say, well, you know, that doesn't make sense. And so why should I do something till I can fully understand it? If God will give me a full understanding, then I will do what he says. Well, you're headed for trouble. He is not obligated to give us understanding of why he wants to do whatever he wants to do. I'm obligated to be obedient to whatever he says, even when it looks like and appears to be unreasonable. So I want you to turn to a passage of Scripture that beautifully illustrates this, and it's in the 5th chapter of the Gospel of Luke. And if you'll turn there for a moment, and I want us to read this passage, and It's an interesting passage because it's a simple incident early in the life of Jesus, but it's one that describes just what we're talking about, and that is the fact that something has been asked here that seems to be unreasonable, the unreasonable will of God. And if you're waiting for everything to sort of fit your thinking process, it's not going to happen. So listen to what happens. Early in his ministry now, in this fifth chapter, in the first verse. Now it happened that while the crowd was pressing around him and listening to his word, the word of God, he was standing by the lake of Gennesaret, that is the Sea of Galilee, and he saw two boats lying at the edge of the lake, but the fishermen had gotten out of them and were washing their nets. And he got into one of the boats, which was Simon's, and asked him to put out a little way from the land. And he sat down and began teaching the people from the boat. Now, all that was reasonable for him to ask that. When he had finished speaking, he said to Simon, "Put out into the deep water and let down your nets for a catch." Simon answered and said to him, "Master, we worked hard all night and caught nothing. But I will do as you say and let down the nets." When they had done this, they enclosed a great quantity of fish, and their nets began to break. So they signaled to their partners in the other boat for them to come and help them. And they came and filled both of the boats so that they began to sink. So when Simon Peter saw that, he fell down at Jesus' feet saying, "Go away from me, Lord, for I'm a sinful man, O Lord." For amazement had seized him and all his companions because of the catch of fish which they had taken. And so also were James and John, the sons of Zebedee, who were partners with Simon. And Jesus said to Simon, "Do not fear. From now on, you'll be catching men." And when they had brought their boats to land, they left everything and followed him. Now, you may read this same incident, similar to this, in the third chapter of Matthew and the first chapter of Mark. And they're not all this detailed. And here's what you'll find. Luke was much more detailed in all of his recordings of what Jesus said and the incident in his life. So that's why you'll find three different views of this, because both of them just gave the tip of the iceberg. But here Luke gives us a beautiful story and a wonderful opportunity for us to realize that you and I cannot obey God when it is reasonable only. So let's look to see what's happening here. What's happening is that Jesus is walking along, and so he begins to teach, and a crowd comes, and so he's standing on the edge. And what happens when you have a big crowd like that is that the people who are the furthest back, they want to see and they want to hear a little bit better. So without even intending to do it, little by little, they just, you know, people behind them feel him, and the next thing you know, the crowd moves up closer and closer until finally he's either standing in the water or close to it. And so he sees Peter here cleaning his nets, and so he just goes over and gets in Peter's boat, and he says, "Just push out a little way so I can be able to speak to all of them," because the acoustics are better if he's 50 feet out in the water or 25 or 30 feet. Then the breeze can take his sound of his voice everywhere, and everybody can hear him. So that's what happened. Now, Peter and Andrew are brothers. They were fishermen. And James and John were brothers, and they also were fishermen. And so they knew what fishing was all about. And that was their livelihood. That's all they had ever done. And that's what they intended to do the rest of their life, is to fish. Now, fishermen have some wonderful qualities about them. And I think it's interesting that probably, not, you can't really prove this totally, but possibly seven of those 12 disciples were fishermen. Why would Jesus launch his ministry with a bunch of fishermen? Think about it now. Fishermen are daring. They're willing to get out there when the weather's not very good. They're courageous. They hang in there. They don't give up. They're determined. They're patient. They have some wonderful qualities that make for good servants of God. And the man who taught me to fish was one of my deacons in my first church. And I remember a couple of things he taught me that I will never forget. And one of them was this. We were on this big lake up in North Carolina, and I caught a fish about that long. And I thought, oh, my goodness. I was a little embarrassed, and I was getting there to pitch him back. He said, "Don't throw him back." I said, "Well, he's too small. You can't eat him. Don't throw him back." I said, "Why not?" He says, "Because if you keep him, you have something to add to." Well, I never thought about such a thing. He says, "It's something about having something to add to." Well, that had such an effect on me that and one time when I was head of this organization and I was the treasurer and I stood at the door and took up money and nobody was giving anything. So the next time I got a little money and I put it all in change and dumped it in this big jar. And so, do you know the next time people came and they saw some money in the jar, and before that thing was over with, I had a jar full of money. They were willing to add to, they weren't willing to begin. Sometimes, that's the way it is in our life. If we'll just do a little thing God wants us to do, it's easier to do the next thing He wants us to do. And so, here are these fishermen, and that's their life, and here comes Jesus now, and He makes a big request. And His request of Peter is something that was, from a fisherman's perspective, was very unreasonable. Because He said to Peter after he'd been teaching for a while, He said, now, I want us to head out to the deep for a big catch. And I'm sure Peter must have said, what? So when Jesus said that, I'm sure Peter must have thought several things, one of which is, now look, I've been fishing all of my life. And I know, and all of us know, and all of my cohorts here know, that you fish in the Sea of Galilee at nighttime in shallow water, not in the middle of the day in deep water. It was absolutely, totally reversible. And not only that, he must have thought, he's an itinerant teacher, I'm the fisherman. And he's telling me what to know. He's commandeering my boat. Now he's in charge. He's telling me where to take this boat. And so it was not reasonable at all. And so Peter had to deal with that. But he dealt with it quickly. Now, I would ask you a question. Has God ever said something to you that looked totally unreasonable? How many of you? All right, hold them up now. Hold them up. Okay, hold them up. That's about everybody. Somebody hadn't been praying at all, but most of you have. All right, hold them up a minute. I'm not finished. Wait a minute. Look at them come up. Now, how many of you, now watch this. How many of you said, I'm going to do whatever he says anyway? All of us have been in that situation where we said, now, Lord, I know that sounds good, but God, I mean, And sometimes it's not easy. We said, knowing the will of God is not easy. And sometimes knowing the will of God is not easy to do whatever He says do. But think about this. First of all, if you think about the very idea of the will of God, He has a will for every single one of us. No matter who you are, what you are, you say, I'm just a mom. There's no such thing as being just a mom. You have the responsibility of raising those children in a godly fashion. That's the biggest opportunity, the biggest job I know a mother could have today. And so we all have responsibilities, and God has a will for your life, and He has equipped you to do what He's called you to do. Now, we have to sharpen up our skills and work on our talents and abilities that He's given us, but He's equipped you to do what He's called you to do. He would never call you to do something and not equip you. So He's equipped us to do what He wants us to do. He will show us His will in small issues and in big issues. And the small ones, listen, when you practice doing the will of God over small things, when the big ones come along, it's no big deal. Why? You're already in the habit of being obedient to Him. You have followed Him and obeyed Him in little issues. You've watched Him work in your life, and you've watched Him answer your prayer. You've watched Him give you clear guidance. And so when the big issues come along, you think, well, He's done it here. He will do it in something even larger. So all of us have to realize that He has a plan for our life. He's with us in that plan. And it would be out of character for God to call you to do something and then not help you do it. He's never called us to do anything He did not get involved to help us do. Now, if you doubt Him and you question Him and you don't do it, then you're on your own. And so here's Peter looking at this whole issue and thinking, we're just going for an empty boat ride. And he probably was thinking, now, Lord, if you want to just take a boat ride, let me finish cleaning up these nets, then I'll take you for a ride. We just have a good sail around the sea. Now, another issue here was this. That when the fishermen came back, the first thing they did was to clean those nets and stretch them out so they would dry. Because if they didn't, they would dry rot. And they would break, of course, when they had a big load. So he had lots of reasons not to go. He was dead tired. He'd fished all night long. And they didn't catch anything. So it was a little bit discouraging for that particular night. And he knew the best places, so there wasn't any other good place to go. So everything about this situation said, this is a total waste of time. And so he could have said, Jesus, I'm not going. You go find somebody else's boat, but I'm not going. I'm dead tired. I got to finish cleaning these nets. And besides that, my friends and my cohorts are going to think I'm out. I've lost it going out here in the middle of the day and fishing when we all just came back and we all know it's not working. What are they going to think? So he had lots of reasons not to be obedient to what Jesus said to. But look what would have happened if he had not obeyed. So what I want us to consider here is simply this. What about this issue when God requires of something of you that is absolutely unreasonable? Well, let's go back in the scripture. Was it not unreasonable when God said to Noah, I want you to build this big boat, 450 feet long and so high and so wide, and here's what I want you to do. Well, where's the water? In other words, what's this all about? And besides that, how much is it going to cost? And besides that, where am I going to get the money? In other words, Noah would have had lots of legitimate questions to question what God said about building his big boat. Then, of course, I think about Jesus. This was totally unreasonable. Jesus, Mary, and Martha and Lazarus were all really close, intimate friends. He's the only real family that you really find him associating with. I'm sure there must have been others, but they were friends, dear friends. He went to their home, Mary and Martha, and Mary sat at his feet, and she fixed lunch for him and dinner for him. So they were real friends. So he gets the word. They send the word that Lazarus, their brother, is very, very sick, and he's sick unto death. Would you please come, Jesus, which was a normal, natural thing to do. And so what does Jesus do? He listens to it, and I'm sure his disciples said, look, Lazarus is your friend, and he's dying. Let's go. Not ready to go. What do you mean, Lord, you're not ready to go? He's your friend. What are they going to think? He's dying. Doesn't go. Lazarus dies. There was nothing reasonable, humanly speaking, when Jesus could have begun that short journey right then, came to his house and healed it. Or he didn't even have to go home. He could have said to him, spoken to the Father and said, Father, heal my friend Lazarus. He would have been healed right where he was. He didn't do either one of those. Now, if you'd have been Mary and Martha, you'd have got a little upset. And if you read that, you'll realize they were a little upset. Well, Jesus, we sent you the word and we expected and you didn't come. And they went out to meet him. Why didn't you come? Totally unreasonable. What I want you to see is this. Did it not prove to be reasonable later on when it started raining? And Noah began to realize, all these years I've been building this big old boat and wondering what in the world was going on, and all my friends and everybody who comes by, this is a spectacle in town. They go by and see some guy over here is building this big boat, and he said God told him to do it. What a joke. Till it started raining. And about that second, third, 10th, 20th, 30th day of rain, when everything was getting soaked and sopped and running over and overflowing with water, it's a different story. Did Jesus make a mistake when he didn't go to Lazarus' house? No. Why? Because he wanted to do something. Now watch this. You see, Paul said, these things given to us in Scripture are for our admonition. So what happens? So Jesus waits till he's dead, sealed in the tomb. And then he shows up. Now, humanly speaking, he showed up late. That's what you and I would have said, wouldn't we? We'd have said, well, you know what? You could have spoken the word and you could have come earlier. He wouldn't have died. This is terrible. You let their brother die. Well, that's the way it looked. But the things that look reasonable are not so oftentimes with God. So was it better for him to heal Lazarus? Or was it better for him to stand in front of that tomb and say, roll that stone away? And then simply say, Lazarus, come forth. And out he walks. Would you not agree that Jesus' plan was the best plan? Imagine the kind of faith that built. Lazarus come forth, and somebody said, it's not original with me, somebody said, if he hadn't have said, Lazarus come forth, every saint that ever died would have come forth at the same time. But it was very unreasonable, humanly speaking. God is going to require of you things that are not reasonable. What you have to decide is this. Am I going to follow the principle to obey God even when things don't look reasonable to me? Because remember this, that common sense is not enough. Common sense isn't enough. It takes God sense. And remember this, common sense leaves us inadequate. When you have common sense, you have a little sense. When you have omniscience, you have all knowledge and full understanding. And that's, of course, what Jesus said. He knew exactly what he was going to do. Sometimes we think Jesus is late. And I can tell you that a lot of times when I've thought from my perspective or my plan, I've thought, well, Lord, now it seems to me you're being a little bit late in this situation. And so sometimes we're prone to complain and ask God to, why are you waiting? What's going on here? So ask yourself the question this morning. What is it that I've asked God about that I don't know his will about? What is it that I've asked God about that what I think I'm hearing is so unreasonable it couldn't be of God? It may be that you're about to miss an awesome opportunity. So let me give you a couple examples. When I was finishing up my third year in seminary, my wife and I had volunteered to go to work on a home mission somewhere, and they were sending us to Fresno, California. So all the plans were laid. I come into the end of the school year, excited about going, and on a Saturday morning, I woke up, and I felt very burdened about something, and I couldn't figure out what it was. Very burdened. So I said to her, I just need to get on my knees. I just need to pray for a while this morning. So I prayed, and we prayed all during the day, and I remember I prayed all day long until 6 o'clock because I was so heavily burdened, didn't have any idea what it was. But as I got closer to that time, I began to realize that God was saying something to me about my plans to go to California and preach, and she was going to sing and lead the music, and I was going to preach, and it sounded like a fantastic idea, sounded like that's what I ought to be doing. And so around 6 o'clock that evening, I just knew God was saying, you're not to go to California. That's not my will. Then I began to argue. I thought, well, I've made this application, they've approved, the people expecting, and I've began to give God all this reason why I should do it anyway. Can't go, must not go, trust me. Finally, I said, okay, God, I'm willing not to go. Well, then what am I going to do? I've got 3 months, and being a school teacher, she taught school those last couple of years there, and they paid you for 12 months, so you taught 9. So we didn't have to worry about that. And so her father had given her this house up on Lake Lure in North Carolina. So we thought, "What? Oh, no, that would be too good. That could not be of God. That would be sinful." Instead of going and preaching the gospel, to go 3 months up on a big lake, this beautiful lake up there, and just enjoy yourself 3 months, can't be the will of God. It's like God said, go. So I went, and I'll have to admit I went reluctantly and feeling a little guilty. Well, I was up there for about 2.5 months, and we had a wonderful time just taking it easy, and we'd worked hard in seminary those years. And so we were out fishing, and this man came down, and he said, are you Charles Stanley? I said, yes. He said, you're a seminary student? I said, yes. He said, well, our pastor's going to be gone on vacation, and one of you come preach for us next Sunday. So I told him I would. So I went and preached that Sunday, and they said, well, you come back next Sunday because he's going to be gone 2 weeks. I said, okay. So I went the second Sunday. They said, we're having a little party tonight. Would you come join us at that party? I said, we will. So they said, well, we had a little meeting, and we decided we want to call you as our pastor. Second unreasonable thing. First of all, I had another year of seminary. I said, no, I couldn't do that because I have another year of seminary, and you don't want to call me to be the pastor, and I have another. No. We know you have another year of seminary, and Dr. Melton, his name was Noah Abraham Melton. He'd been there for 47 years. He said, I'm happy to wait because I believe you're what we need. And he says, beside that, he lived in this little old humble house over there, and he'd been teaching the Bible Institute and been there 47 years. And he says, besides that, we're going to build you a brand new house right over here, and he showed me where it was. Well, that was another unreasonable thing. And so every way I looked at it, I didn't deserve it. I didn't expect it. I couldn't figure it out. I didn't understand what God was doing. They said, we'll wait. I said, well, you have to give me a little time to pray about it. So I prayed about 3 months, and I finally decided that was what God wanted us to do. Well, right after that, I got a letter from the president of the Bible Institute, which was right there beside the church. And so another unreasonable thing, and that is I was a seminary student, and all the students were pastors, and some of them had been pastors a long time. Men who had not gone to college, or some gone to college and hadn't gone to seminary. And so he was asking me, would I teach homiletics, which is sermon preparation? Would I teach preaching, which was preaching? And I had not preached enough for anybody. And then thirdly, evangelism. So it took me a while to finally agree, fearfully, trembling, agree to do that. So when I look at all those things, nothing was reasonable, but it was the will of God. And so when you and I try to figure things out, listen, if you only obey when you can figure it out, you're headed for trouble. Well, another thing, just an example. A gentleman wanted to give me a house on an island, which I had been to several times. And he said, I'll have my architect draw you up the plans, and you can agree. Y'all can agree on what the plans are. You don't have to worry about a thing. Drew up these plans, and it was absolutely beautiful. And a gorgeous spot. You could see the ocean on both sides where it was, and it was just beautiful. So, got the plans all drawn, and about 3 months before we were getting ready to start a building, I was praying one day, like God said to me, that house on the island, that's not my will. Well, I didn't particularly want to hear that. I mean, that was not exactly what I was wanting to hear. It's not my will. I thought, now, God, what's all this about? It's not my will. You won't understand it now, but it's not my will. I had to tell him, thank you very much, but I cannot accept it. Well, why can't you accept it? I said, you know what? I don't have any idea where I cannot accept it. Not any. It's not that I wouldn't like to have it, but I can't have it. And here's what I want you to see. God's under no obligation to show us why. His obligation is to show us what His will is. Our obligation is to be obedient, even when it seems to be totally unreasonable. And in each of these situations, I can see naturally later why what was happening. Now, I want you to listen very carefully. You listen and say amen. Amen. Whenever God says no to you about something that you're praying about or something that you want or something you want to do, listen carefully. Whenever He says no, what He's doing is protecting you. I'm going to repeat that. Whenever He says no, He's protecting you. Whenever He says no, He's protecting you. Whenever He says no, He's protecting you. Don't forget it. If you try to rationalize it and figure it out and explain it away and listen, you can get all your friends to agree with you. Does that make it right? No. And they'll say, I can't imagine. I just can't imagine. In other words, you see, they only have common sense. It's the one who has omniscience, who knows the beginning and the end and the whys and the whereabouts. When He says no, He knows that no is the wisest thing we could do. And I can tell you, of all these years, whenever God has said no to me, He's been right. Listen, I don't have to look in a diary and figure out how many times He's right. Can tell you, He's been right every single time. Why? Because that's who He is. He's obligated by His character to give us direction and clarity for our life and to show us what to do next. He'll do the same thing in your life because He loves you, He cares for you, and you think, for example, here's somebody who's maybe engaged to somebody and you have little questions in your mind and doubt. I was talking to somebody this week about the very same thing, and she said, I should never have married him. I said, well, did God give you any, or did He give me signals? He gave me one signal after the other. And then every time He'd give me a signal for why I shouldn't, I'd tell Him why I could. She said, you know, I just said, I just would counter His arguments. And she said, finally, I ran out and I did the wrong thing. You can argue with God, but you end up having to pay the consequence. And when I look at this passage of Scripture and see what God has done in the life of Peter here and all of the things he could have said and the things he could have done, then I think about what he said. He said, Master, I've been out there fishing all night long, dead tired, got nets to clean, and I'll go with you.

Now, here's what I want you to see. Don't categorize yourself as a person that God doesn't care that much about. He loves you. He cares for you. Listen, He couldn't be the God He professes to be if He didn't love you just as much as He loves somebody else. In other words, what is it about you that God doesn't love as much as He loves someone else? You can't even name it. Well, I'm not as gifted. As gifted as who? Well, I could name a few folks, this, that, and the other, but you know what? Those same folks could look at somebody else and say, I'm not as gifted as they are. You can't compare yourself to anybody else. God, listen, God doesn't stamp out people. In other words, He doesn't have this many Chinese, this many Americans, this many Indians, this many Russians, this many Scandinavians, this many Norwegians. He doesn't do that. You are a creation of God. There's nobody like you. He's got your name, and He hasn't got your name with somebody else's. You are a creation of God, created for the purpose of bringing Him glory and honor. And the way you do that the best and the most effectively is to walk in His will. That's the way He's planned it. Now, Peter could have said, not today, and look what he would have missed. And look what we're talking about. We're not talking about this big, huge plan. We're talking about doing what he did every day as just a habit of his life, getting out there in the evening, getting the nets together, going fishing, coming back in the morning, cleaning the nets, next day, same thing, day after day after day after. It was not a big deal, except on this day, watch this, there's some days that you're not on plan. There's some days that we're totally oblivious to what God's doing. There's some days that opportunities, issues arise, God wants to speak that can turn your life totally around in another direction. That's why every day is important, and that's why the will of God is important every single day in your life. And that's why it's so important that you and I seek the will of God. Somebody says, well, now how am I going to find the will of God about things? In other words, He's up there, I'm down here, and look at all these things we have to deal with. Well, first of all, you get in the Word of God and you start reading. Now watch this. He will bring some verse, and sometimes I look back and it's just like, here's a verse I've read many times, and I'm reading it this time, and wham! It's staring me right in the face. Thank you, Lord, I know exactly what you want me to do. This is why if people only read the Bible saying, well, I'm going to find God's will. Well, I can tell you if you want to do certain things, I'd find some verses to give you. Say, see that I can do that. Or if you've got some favorite verses, no. If you want to find the will of God, you get in the Word and you just start reading. Lord, speak to my heart. I want to know the truth. I want to know what you want me to do. Secondly, you ask Him about it. You say, well, how many times do I have to ask till you get the answer? Because listen, watch this. Sometimes, watch this carefully, we're not in a position to listen. We're so geared over here to do our thing, it takes us a while to sort of get over that so we can get over here where we can hear what He has to say. So sometimes we can hear it easy, quickly, sometimes not. So you get in the Word, you get on your knees before Him, and then Watch this. Watch how God works the circumstances of your life while you're seeking His will. Because oftentimes, He will show you in the circumstance what His will is. And then oftentimes, it's by godly counsel. You have to watch this. Not just what your friends think. You see, watch this. People who love you and want the best for you and love being with you and want your approval and so forth, they're going to tell you what they think you want to hear. That is not godly counsel. Godly counsel is a godly person objectively, based on the Word of God and prayerfully, saying to you, watch this. Not here's what you ought to do, but here's what God says about situations like this. Then you haven't told them what to do. You've said to them, here's what God says. Now you must make a decision. And oftentimes, that decision may come quickly, but listen, the reason knowing His will doesn't come quickly, it's because there are things over here God's working on, getting ready for you when you get here and the decision has to be made. So if you make snap decisions, you're going to get in trouble. You say, yeah, but I got to know now. Let me ask you, watch this. If God already knows now, which He does, and He hasn't told you now,

0: then you don't have to know now. Amen? You just remember that. If he already knows now, and he hadn't told you now, then you don't have to know now. You have to know whenever he's willing to show it to you. Now remember this. God does not operate, and I'm so grateful. God, there are no calendars in heaven. And no clocks, thank God. No clocks. So he's not checking out time and looking at the calendar. In other words, because he sees everything perfectly at the same time. He knows exactly where you are. He knows what you're dealing with, and he knows exactly when to show you what his will is. Now, I can tell you how you can speed it up. Sometimes you can speed it up. Here's what speeds it up. You want to know what speeds it up? Lord, whatever you want, that's what I want. When you can honestly say that to him, you speed it up sometimes. Now, sometimes, as I say, as he's setting the stage to show you, then the stage has to be set. But oftentimes, when you say, Lord, I want whatever you want. And I wish I knew how to express to you what I feel so absolutely clear in my own heart. When you are willing to do the will of God, and when you are committed to doing that, and you don't have these strings that you're still having to pull, and this and that and so forth, and what about this? In other words, when you've settled, just cut the strings, you've settled on that. I'm going to do the will of God. I'm going to be what he wants me to be. I'm going to walk where he wants me to walk. I'm going to follow his command no matter what. It's a settled issue. Do you know what happens? There is this awesome sense of indescribable peace and joy and contentment and no worry and no fretting. Why? Because what you're going to fret about? If you're committed to the will of God and you believe him, whatever's going on, he's going to turn it for your good no matter what. Look what happened to Peter. Peter said, he probably said it this way. I don't like this idea. I know it's not going to work. This is a futile run. I'm wasting my time. I'll do whatever you say, Jesus. And look what happened. 2 boatloads. Now, in those days, that was absolutely unbelievable, humanly speaking. So many fish had to call John and his brother over with their boat. And they had 2 boatloads, and the Bible said, the boats were about to sink. In fact, they were sinking. They were so full of fish. Now, this very unreasonable, simple request made them rich that day. Now, Peter could have said, look, you know, we only have so much, and we have to make every trip count, and we can't waste any time, this, that, and the other. God knew what was out there. And notice what Jesus said. Jesus didn't say, let's go fishing. Now, that would have meant, let's go see if we can catch something. He said, let's go drop your nets for a catch. He didn't have a fish finder. They didn't have them in those days, of course. But Peter had a fish finder on his boat. Jesus knew exactly where they were. He didn't have to look at anything. And what was he doing? Was he just trying to fill up 2 boats full of fish? No. What he was doing is to fill the mind and heart of those men with a belief in him that would one day change their life forever. Obedience to God is the most awesome thing. And I've lived long enough to tell you, you can have peace and contentment and joy no matter what's going on, no matter what's happening, no matter how bad things look at times, because God never changes. He's this awesome, loving Father. Does this mean the will of God's always easy? No. There have been times when doing the will of God for me was a very, very testy time, a very, very strong time, a very, very threatening time. I mean, all kind of things are going through my mind, and yet when I think about what God promises, and knowing in my heart, Lord, here's what you said. I'm going to do what you say no matter what happens. You cannot lose. You cannot fail. Now, notice what happened to Peter. Not only did he come up with a big boatload of fish, that was his reward for obeying the Father. That was a physical reward, but he had a spiritual reward. He saw Jesus as he was an itinerant preacher. Teaches what he was. And all of a sudden, because he obeyed the Lord's command, he began to see Jesus as he really was. And he fell on his face saying, I'm a sinful, vile man. I don't even deserve to be in your presence. I'm a sinful man. Move out, Lord. I don't deserve to be here. He got an awesome glimpse of the Lord. But something else happened. That day, his destiny for all of his life changed. Because that day, when Jesus spoke to him and he said, from now on, you're going to fish for men. What happened? I'll tell you what happened. Fishing lost its appeal to him, though it had been his entire life. And he laid aside his nets and his boat and began to follow Jesus. Now, think about this. Simon Peter, giving Jesus a hard time, lots of time. Well, I'm not going to let that happen to you, Lord. And ready to whop off somebody's ear in the garden. Ready to fight for him. Rough fisherman. Think about this. When you think about, well, Jesus will never choose me to do something. Well, look. When he chose Peter, he was getting pretty close to the bottom, humanly speaking, as far as the world may have thought. But it was his character. You see what we said about fishermen? His determination, his patience, his willingness, courage, daring, whatever. Changed his whole destiny. And here we are talking about the same fisherman. Why? Because he obeyed the Lord Jesus Christ. And Christ changed his whole future. Suppose he'd said that day, no, I'm not going. Thank you very much. Why don't you get my buddies over here? They'll take you for a boat ride. They'll go fishing with you. No. Imagine what would have happened. We wouldn't even know who Simon Peter was. Name wouldn't even be in the Bible. Here's what I want you to see. You don't want to miss God's best. And it just may be that you're facing some decision in your life that you've argued with God about. We've all done that. He understands. Listen, he doesn't get upset. He doesn't say, I'm going to throw you out. No, he understands that oftentimes it's natural, normal for us to look at all the sides and say, humanly speaking, here's what I would like. So he doesn't get upset. What I want you to see is this. He has the best plan for you. There are awesome, unexpected rewards to this best plan. Not only oftentimes is it profitable to you in lots of different ways, whether it's a job or money or whatever it might be, but what happens to you? You get a glimpse of Jesus, his trustworthiness, his willing to forgive you of your sins, his faithfulness, his loyalty, his devotion to you. You're one of his followers, his love for you, plus all the other things that come about. And then think about this. On one turn of the wheel, that is to speak, one decision, Peter's life changed totally. And he became a follower of Jesus, and God used him in the most awesome way at Pentecost, at one of the most pinnacle times in the New Testament. Who is the man that Jesus chose to bring forth that awesome sermon on Pentecost? Old Simon Peter. In fact, Simon Peter, history goes to say, probably not really historically, who knows, but it would sound like him. He was going to be crucified because of it being a follower of Jesus. And he said, I'm not worthy to be crucified as my master was. I want to be crucified upside down. I don't deserve the honor of being crucified. Here is this fisherman who obeyed God. And what appeared to be an unreasonable situation. And look what God did for him. What will he do for you? Here's what he'll do for you. He will give you an understanding of himself you don't have at this point. He may be just waiting for you to surrender your life to him and give yourself to him so that what He has in store for you, you can begin your journey toward what He has in mind. You have no earthly idea what He has in mind. You don't want to miss that. And I ask you this question. Can you profit in any way by disobeying God? No, you cannot. His way is the best way. I don't know what you're facing in life. But let me ask you this. Have you ever trusted Jesus Christ as your personal Savior? Well, no, I haven't. I haven't had time. I don't think I need all that. Yes, you do. You see, what you're looking for in life, there's no substitute. You can't have enough money, prestige, prominence. You can't have enough of anything that life has to offer that will equal a personal relationship with Jesus Christ, whereby you're forgiven of your sin. You have the Holy Spirit to come live on the inside of you. You'll have the wisdom and the knowledge and the understanding that you need to live out your life with peace and joy and a sense of contentment and delight in your life, even through the difficult, trying hardships and sorrows and heartaches. There will be a sense of confidence, this stabilizing foundation in your life, unshakable, unchangeable, unalterable foundation of truth that will see you through whatever there is in life you have to face. Now, more than likely, before this week, coming week is over, you're going to be looking right at one of those decisions and thinking, Lord, what shall I do? This is why every sermon is important, and this is why this message is so important, for the simple reason, when you hit that decision, you have to make up your mind. Am I going to obey God or am I not? If you've taken some decent notes and you heard me say over and over and over again, obeying Him, it's always the best way to obey Him. Don't make a jump quick decision. Seek His mind, His heart. He'll show you. And one thing for certain, you'll always say, thank God I did what He said. Obeying God is always the best idea. And remember this, partial obedience is disobedience. And He never expects us to understand, but to obey and leave all the things that seem to be unreasonable to Him. You cannot lose. And Father, how grateful we are. What awesome love we sense in Your Spirit toward us, Lord, when You're willing to do so much in our behalf to show us the right way in order that we might become true, genuine followers of Jesus Christ. We say we love You and we praise You, and we know that if we really mean that, we will obey You. For You said, if You love Me, You will obey Me. In Jesus' name. Amen.
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0: Well, life is full of choices, and we make all kind of choices in life. And what we don't realize is that we make choices early in life that go with us for the rest of our life. It becomes part of our character,
5: Because you see, early in life, we hear things, we see things, we experience things in life that we think that's in the past and that's gone, that's forever. The truth is, all we see, all we hear, all we experience is still there. And when I think about children who grow up, who want their way early in life, they will grow up and they'll want their way later on in life until someone helps them to understand what life's really all about. Because you see, here's what happens. Whatever's planted in our life as a child becomes the seeds of the things that build our character. So the truth is, all of us today are the result of those people who have put seeds of good ideas and good habits into our life. And then there have been those who have tried to build other things into our life. And you know, it's interesting that the Lord said in a very short verse, train up a child in the way he should go, and when he is old, he'll not depart from it. And yet we have the idea that somehow if we just let kids grow up any way they want to, they'll be okay. The truth is, that is not true. Because if a child grows up, no discipline, no real instruction, no biblical understanding of the things of God, they will grow up and their character will have been formed by those things that were added in their life, but also by the things that were neglected in their life. And that's why it's so important that you and I train up our children the proper way, pour into their life the ideas and the thoughts and the beliefs that somewhere along the way, they'll guide them. We have to be careful what we sow into the lives of our children. Because what we're doing is we are laying the foundation, planting the seeds of their future character. Because the truth is, all of us are the result of those things people have built into our lives. Sometimes they're good, sometimes they're not so good. And so when we think about the effect of sowing and reaping, I want us to turn in a few moments to a passage of Scripture in Galatians. It's one of the most important principles in the entire Word of God. Because it is a divine principle, a universal principle. It is a principle that absolutely is certain to take place, and it's unavoidable. It is a principle that we call the principle of sowing and reaping. And when the Bible says, whatever man sows, that will he also reap, the truth is, we can say it in this light. Whatever we sow, we'll reap what we sow, more than we sow, later than we sow, because that's the principle of agriculture. That's why we have farmers, and that's why we have food. And so the same thing happens in your life and mine, because into our lives have been sown those things that have helped to make us who we are today. So think back in your life for just a moment, and what did your father plant in your life? What did your mother plant in your life? You'll never amount to anything. I wish you'd never been born. Or you're absolutely fantastic. And what we want to do is we want to make as much money as we can. So there's no security without money. And so it's materialism and looks and all the things that do not build righteousness, holiness, and real firm foundation. But things based on changing things. Beauty changes, financial changes, all acceptance changes, rejection, all the rest. What are you building into the life of your children? So I want you to turn, if you will, to this sixth chapter of Galatians and begin with this seventh verse. So here's what Paul says. He says, do not be deceived. God is not mocked. But whatever man sows, that he will also reap. For the one who sows to his own flesh will from the flesh reap corruption. But the one who sows to the Spirit will from the Spirit reap eternal life. Let us not lose heart in doing good, for in good time we will reap if we do not grow weary. So then, while we have opportunity, let us do good to all people, and especially to those who are the household of the faith. Now, as you think about in your own life, what's been sown in your life and where you are at this point in your life, and remember that maybe your mother, your father, did their best to plant into your life a simple faith in God and to trust Him all the days of your life, and not to be materialistic, but that the most important thing in your life are spiritual things. Or you may be sitting here and already you're thinking, you know what? I got a whole lot of junk planted in my life, and I realize already that I'm suffering the consequences of it. So I want us to look at this passage of Scripture because it's so important. It is the law of God. It is a principle of Scripture that is absolutely irrevocable. You cannot change it. And while you may deny it, while you may not like it, while you may object to it, while you may just revolt against it, and while you may declare that you do not believe it, that does not change this law. You can fight against it if you choose, but it is already taking effect in your life whether you realize it or not. It is so important. And I think one of the reasons that Paul certainly thought it was important is the way he began this passage of Scripture. Now, normally you would think, if we were going to help you to see why something's good or bad, the first thing you would do is state what the principle is and then tell me what's wrong with it. But notice how he starts. He says, from a very negative point of view, to some degree, when he says that we are to watch how we're sowing and how we're reaping because. So he starts with a negative by saying, do not be deceived. God will not be mocked. Whatever we sow, we'll reap. What we sow, more than we sow, later than we sow. Now notice the emphasis here. He starts it out by saying, here's the warning. Don't be deceived. That is, do not let yourself be misled, carried away, headed in the wrong direction by someone else's words or something that you read, something that you hear. Do not be deceived. God is not mocked. Now, when he says, for example, that we're not to be deceived here, he's simply saying this. Don't believe a lie. And the devil's got lots of lies, but other people are very deceptive. And they will feed into your life things that will ultimately destroy you if you allow them to do it. Because you say, well, I heard it, but I forgot it. That's no longer in my mind. Everything you've ever heard, seen, felt is still there to some degree and in some fashion. So when he says, do not be deceived, God is not mocked. Now, where are people the most deceived? They're the most deceived about spiritual things. For example, there are many people who believe that there is no such thing as life after death, that spiritual things are not necessary, that they can get along just as well the way they live. They don't have to go to church. They don't need the Bible. They don't need any of this. And they think that somehow it's all going to turn out just as well. And you and I could think about some people today who have been famous in some areas, whether it's in the theatrical world or whatever it might be, who have lived a very ungodly life, boasted of their unbelief, but had a tragic death. Because you see, when he says, do not be deceived, God's not going to be mocked. What is he saying? You can believe error, but you cannot change the law of God. Don't be deceived. Don't let yourself be misled by thinking. Here's what he means. By thinking that you can sin against God, rebel against God, and get away with it. He says, because that's deception. It does not happen. And it reminds me, and there are many, many illustrations, but I want to refer to this one. Ernest Hemingway, for example, was a very famous writer and probably known the world over among people who read. And so he had an attitude of snubbing God. He didn't believe in God. He lived a very debaucherous kind of life. And boasted of his unbelief and boasted of the fact that he could live any way he wanted to and nothing was going to happen to him and everything was just fine. And so he lived it out. In fact, he was so ungodly, he took the Lord's Prayer and he wrote it out this way. Our nothing who art in nothing. He ended up his life, put a bullet through his head. He's just one example of hundreds and thousands of examples of people who said, look, I'm going to live my life the way I want to live it. I don't care what you say. I don't believe all that. I think everything's going to work out fine. You cannot violate the law of God and come out fine. It is absolutely impossible. But a person says, well, you know, I don't believe all that, and so therefore it's not going to bother me. Oh, yes, it will. Because you see, our belief doesn't change the laws of God. And notice what he says. He says, do not be deceived. God will not be mocked. Now, the word mocked really means to turn up your nose at God. And to be arrogant, rebellious, and sneer at the principles and laws of God. He says, God will not be mocked. That is, we will not be able to disobey God and get away with it. And over and over and over again in the scripture, that we learn that in one way or the other, and yet people say, well, I know, but I'm an exception. Let me ask you a question. Can anybody be an exception to the laws of God? Not really. That's Satan's lie. Because you see, he started out with that with Eve. Oh, is that what God said? Oh, but the implication was, but that won't happen to you. Ask yourself the question today. What is in your life that's governing and guiding your thoughts, your attitudes, and your actions that somebody back yonder planted in your life? And it has affected your character, your conduct, your conversation, your very being. And maybe some of those things you like and maybe some of them you don't like, but you have to admit that somebody built into your character things that have been destructive in your life, things that maybe have misled you, and things or attitudes, for example, that said to you, you don't need God. You have everything you need. And so therefore, don't waste your time going to church and believing all that stuff about God answering prayer. You don't need all that. And more than likely, I'm probably talking to somebody who says, you just read my mind. Because that's exactly the way I feel. Well, let me just remind you of what God said. Remember, God is eternal. He's the judge. He's the one who ultimately has the final say-so. And he says, you cannot mock him by rebelling against him, laughing about him, sneering at him, rejecting his word, and get away with it. The soul that sinneth, it shall die. The Bible says that your sin will find you out. Not maybe, will find you out. And so when we come to look at this whole idea of sowing and reaping, all of us who are here today and all of you, we are at this point in our life the sum total of what we have thought, felt, believed, responded to, and all the things that have affected our life. This is who we are. And some people are living a very corrupt life. Some people are living a very godly life. The issue is this. It does make a difference who our friends are, how they affect us, how they impact us, what we read, what we see, what we hear, where we go, where we work. All of these things impact our lives. And we either reject them or we accept them. And the things we accept into our life are like seeds that are being planted. And we have to ask ourselves the question, what kind of life do I want to live? What do I want my character to be like? For example, in the future, what do I want to look like in the years to come? Because you see, once you start planting a certain kind of seed, more than likely you're going to keep on allowing it to be planted. So I want you to notice what he says in this passage, because it's simple in a way and not so simple in another way. So I want us to just take a moment to clarify some terms. So look, if you will, in this eighth verse. For the one who sows to his own flesh will from the flesh reap corruption, but the one who sows to the Spirit will also reap eternal life. Now let's think about that for a moment. When he talks about sowing to the flesh, what does that mean? Well, our flesh, according to Scripture, is that attitude within us, that spirit within us that desires to live and to act independently of God. You say, well, I've been saved in my life. Well, you trust that Jesus Christ is your Savior. He forgave you of your sins. He pardoned you. Now you're a child of God. And you have a new spirit because the Spirit of God came into your life to give you life. You say, well, if I have a new spirit, then what's this other thing in me? This attitude and this desire to act independently of God is a spirit of independence, for example. It's still in every single one of us. And so no matter how godly you may be and how Christ-like you may try to live, we all have to deal with that spirit within us, that attitude within us that sometimes desires to act independently of God. That's our flesh. And when we are saved, we don't lose that. Don't we all wish we would and could? But we don't. We still have it. So we have to keep dealing with that. And so when he says, speaking here, about sowing and reaping and sowing to the flesh, you say, well, what is he talking about? Well, if you turn back to the fifth chapter of Galatians and look, if you will, when he talks about what the flesh is all about. Look, if you will, in the verse 16. But I say, walk by the Spirit, and you will not carry out the desires of the flesh. That is, if we walk in obedience to the Spirit of God. For the flesh sets its desires against the Spirit, my independence against the Spirit of God, and the Spirit against the flesh, for these are in opposition to one another, so that you may not do the things that you please. That is, for example, somebody says, well, I want to do what's right, but there's something in me, I don't seem to want to do what's right, and I do, and I don't. That's that battle that goes on within us. Then he says, now, this is how we live when we act independently of God. Now, the deeds of the flesh are evident, which are immorality, impurity, sensuality, a sensual lifestyle, idolatry, worshiping other things other than God, sorcery, all kind of mysticism and so forth, enmity, strife, jealousy, outburst of anger, disputes, dissension, factions, envy, drunkenness, carousing, all of these things he says that I've talked to you about. So here's what he's saying. He's saying, when we sow to the flesh, here's what we do. We contribute to that. If I listen to things that are ungodly, if I look upon things that are ungodly, if I fellowship with people who are ungodly, if I go places that do not contribute to my godly life, what am I doing? I am sowing to the flesh. I'm feeding it. And whatever we're sowing, it's going to reap a harvest. So what you have to ask is this. Do I want to grow up with godly character, or having grown up, do I want godly character in my life, or do I want the world's ungodly character? You can camouflage it. You can color it up. You can paint it. You can do anything you want to. It's still ungodly, contributing not to holiness and righteousness, but contributing to what? Sensuality, immorality, ungodliness, rebellion. And we've been through a whole season, a whole generation of rebellious people. Why? Because somewhere along the way, somebody planted enough seed that was enticing enough, just like in the Garden of Eden, they decided to take a bite, and what happens? The whole drug culture, the whole issue is somebody has fed enough people enough rotten, junky immorality and so-called intellectualism that they have wrecked and run their lives by the millions. And here's what he's saying. Don't be misled by that. Don't mock God. Don't say, well, you know, I know that's what God says, but I'm just not going to pay much attention to it. Now listen, sowing means, if I'm sowing something, that means I'm craving it, I'm absorbing it, I'm taking it in. That is, I'm accepting that. Why does a person sit down and watch some dirty movie? Why does a person get into pornography? Why do people just sit and look at sensual things? Because they are feeding that what? They're feeding that ungodly attitude of wanting to be independent of God. They're feeding something on the inside. You cannot feed your life that without feeling and experiencing the consequences. So when he says sowing, it means yielding to these cravings and hungers. And what does he say? When we do that, he says we end up feeding the flesh that brings corruption in our life. Would you want your children to be corrupt in their thinking? Thinking that only money counts, and only acceptance by the world counts, and only if you look like the world, dress like the world, and that the world loves you. You can corrupt your children, corrupt your grandchildren by being the kind of parent who wants your daughter and your son to wear the right kind of jeans and the right kind of clothes and half dress at the age of 13. What do you think you're doing to your daughters and your sons? You're corrupting their precious lives. You say, well, they'll outgrow it. No, they don't. Only if God gets in their life and rescues them from that. But you can look around and say, why are drugs such a major problem? Because it helps people forget reality. And they get into this other kind of feelings. And they don't want God in their life, and they don't want anybody telling them about God. So we tell them anyway and just see what happens. Now he says, for example, what it does, it produces corruption, which means it's a form of death. In other words, if your body is corrupted with a deadly disease, you just die a little bit at a time. And here again I say, because the crop doesn't come in instantly, you think you're getting away with it. Well, I know people who are doing thus and so. Give them time. Just give them time. Living in rebellion toward God, there's no such thing. He says, listen, don't be deceived. Don't believe that lie. Don't try to mock God by saying, yes, I can do all these things and it's going to be okay. It's not going to hurt me. It is going to hurt you. It's going to destroy you. And if you'll just stop and look around how it's destroying people all around us, and yet they think somehow they're going to be an exception. No exceptions to the laws of God. So he says we can either sow to the flesh or we can sow to the spirit, for example. When you read the Word of God, you know what you're doing? You're putting the Word of God into your mind and heart. You're sowing to the spirit. When you share your testimony with somebody, you're sowing to your spirit. When you're listening to the Word of God, you come to church, you have a notebook and a Word of God in your hand, and you write down things that speak to your heart. What are you doing? You're sowing to the Spirit. The Spirit of God is growing in your life, influencing, impacting your life, every aspect of it. And so you're sowing to the Spirit, which is life, life eternal. And now when he says, for example, for the one who sows to his own flesh will reap the flesh, corruption, but the one who sows to the Spirit will also reap the Spirit, eternal life. Eternal means length of time. It also means quality of life. So when he says that you and I sow those seeds that are righteous and holy and godly, when we sow those, what are we doing? We are sowing seeds that build into a life a quality of things that have eternal value. Oh, we sow the other. And so while he starts out and begins this whole passage of Scripture with a negative, an imperative negative, stop being deceived, stop mocking God, don't think you can get away with sin, there's a positive side. And the positive side is this: if I feed my spirit the things of God, I'm going to become stronger, more godly, more righteous in my conduct, in my thinking, in every aspect of my life, and your life is going to have a bigger impact. Now, all of us have some kind of influence on somebody. So ask yourself the question, what kind of influence do you want to be? Here's the issue. We may say anything we want to say about being a Christian. It is the way we live that makes the impact. And so here's a warning. The warning is, don't think you can live ungodly and get by with it. Don't think you can mock God, turn up your nose at Him, turn up your nose at the Word of God, laugh the Word of God off, and think that somehow there are not going to be any consequences. Listen, there are inescapable, certain, definite consequences to living in sin and being disobedient to God. Well, a little bit of this, a little bit of that's not going to hurt. How much is a little bit? And how many times have I heard this? And I remember two specific people in my life who were friends of mine. One of them was a pastor friend many years ago, and I hadn't seen him in many years. And so I remember him telling me one day, and he would call me Charlie, and we'd sit and he'd talk, and he said this to me several times, but I remember the first time. He said, you know, when I was in the Second World War at that time, he told me where he was stationed, and he said, I have never been able to get over it. So I thought he killed a bunch of people. He said, no. He said, I lived such an immoral life, because he was overseas and away from everything and away from everybody he thought except God. And he told me what kind of terrible life he lived. And he had been saved and in the ministry and doing a good job of where he was. But he said, you know what? I'm still haunted by these feelings. He says, they'll come up to me in the middle of the night, things that I did, things I said, places I went, and the things and the women I saw in my life. He says, it still just crowds my mind. Now, he'd been saved. But remember this, when you get saved, that does not eliminate that inclination within you to disobey God. It was in his mind. Then I had another man who was my boss. When I worked in the textile mill just in the summertime when I was in college. And he was just a hardcore kind of guy. And first of all, he called me deacon for some reason. I don't know why. And so he would laugh at me being a preacher and this, that, and the other. And on he'd go. And one day he was telling me about... He said, you don't know anything about life. So he started telling me about his life. He, too, was in the war. And he was in the Second World War. And he was stationed also in France. And he began to tell me one day what a great time he'd had. And all the things that went on in his life and how many women he had and on and on. And it was all wrapped up in immorality. So I really got on his case. And I started witnessing to him and trying to help him understand where he was in life. And he had everything just right. But he was miserable. Let me tell you something. I don't care who you are, what you've done. God is willing to forgive anything in your life that you're willing to ask him to forgive you for if you're one of his children. And if you're not one of his children, he's willing to forgive you for all of your sin and save you and give you a new beginning in life. But I want to remind you of something. The past isn't just the past. The past is no further than right here. And that's why what you sow in your life, you need to be careful, because you think you're going to get rid of it totally and completely. Only by the grace of God. And probably every person has something back there in their life they wish they had not participated in or had seen or been a part of or whatever it might be. What I want you to see is this. We're sowing seeds every day. Every day of our life, we're putting thoughts in our mind. And how many times have I listened to women, for example, who've had abortion and have said, if I just had it to do again, I would not, living with that. Does God forgive? He forgives anything and everything we genuinely repent of. What I want you to see is this. Every day is important. What we think is important. What we see is important. The way we act is important. Not only for ourselves, we are impacting other people's lives. So I ask you this question. Do your friends contribute to your godliness, to your spirit, or do they pull you away? Do the people you work around, do they contribute or do they pull you away? Whatever organizations you belong to, are they making a contribution to your godliness, or do you find yourself struggling to speak the truth, struggling to be godly, struggling not to do certain things because they want you to do them? Remember this. We're walking in two frames of life. The ungodly is walking for pure pleasure and satisfaction. Godly are walking to glorify and honor God and to live a life that is characteristic of the life of Jesus. And here's what he says. Don't fool yourself. Don't be misled. Whatever we sow, we're going to reap. What we sow, later than we sow, more than we sow. And here's part of the deception. Oh, it's not happening to me now, but it's going to. You see, the farmer doesn't plant his crop today and go out tomorrow and dig it up and see how it's going on. He plants his crop and he waits and waits and waits. And there are many people who seemingly appear to be getting away with living a disobedient, ungodly life, but sooner or later, the crop's coming in. There are no crop failures in a life of sin. There are not. So when he says, watch what you're sowing and be careful how you're thinking. And notice what he says. He doesn't say, well, one of these days you may reap it. He says three times, you will reap what you sow. Now, does that mean that you can't be forgiven of things in the past? No. God will forgive you and cleanse you of anything you bring before him. And listen, he will forgive anything you bring before him in genuine repentance. God, it doesn't belong in my life. I'm sorry. I'm asking you to forgive me on the basis of what Jesus did at Calvary. And God will forgive you. Does that mean you will never be harassed by it? No, it doesn't mean that. Does that mean that the Holy Spirit within you will enable you to overcome that? Yes, it does. But listen, after time of asking God to overcome that in your life, and that you're willing to lay it down every time it pops up in your life, you're willing to lay it down and ask God to purify your thinking and make you a godly man or a woman. And then there's some things you live and die with, no matter who you are and how godly you may be. It depends on what God planted in your life. Now listen to what he says. He says, for example, for the one who sows to his own flesh will from the flesh reap corruption. The one who sows to the Spirit will from the Spirit reap eternal life. Now, then he says, let us not lose heart in doing good, for in due time we'll reap if we do not grow weary. Now, what is he talking about? Well, think about this. And I think about this as pastors, for example. Here's a pastor who comes to a church. It's a small church. Maybe have 50 or 75 members, maybe 100. He's there year after year after year, and somehow he spends his life in that little church, preaching the Word of God, teaching people, never have a big congregation, never live in a big house, never have a big salary, true to God.
0: He puts up with cantankerous deacons. He puts up with people who say, well, we want to keep him humble, God, and you keep him humble, we'll keep him poor, and giving him a hard time. They don't want to grow, and so, but he stays in there, and he's faithful, loyal to God. Here's what he's saying. He's saying, in due season, we will reap if we do not grow weary. And I think about also godly people, for example, who don't have much. They never have had much in life. Nobody knows them particularly for any significant thing. But they live a godly life. They know how to pray. They love the Word of God. They go to church. They tithe their income. Don't have much to give, but they tithe. Live a godly life and come toward the end of their life and look back and think, well, Lord, besides living a Christian life, I don't know how much I really accomplished in life. But they've been faithful to God. Paul said, don't be weary in well-doing, for in due season, your crop's coming in, and it'll be a great crop. Now, if anybody had a right to say that, the Apostle Paul did, and I think about 2 Corinthians especially, what he said in this fourth chapter in the first verse. Therefore, since we have this ministry, as we have received mercy, we do not lose heart. And then if you could come down to earlier later verses, ninth verse, persecuted but not forsaken. Struck down but not destroyed, always caring about in the body the dying of the Lord Jesus Christ. You go to the 11th chapter, and he talks about five times I've received 39 lashes and shipwrecked, stoned, and all the things. And then you turn, for example, in 1 Corinthians, the 15th chapter, and the 58th verse. Here's Paul, who had 1,000 reasons for being disheartened and going to give up. Therefore, my beloved brethren, be steadfast, immovable, always abounding in the work of the Lord, knowing that your toil is not in vain in the Lord. So what is he saying to us here? He's saying, for example, if we will trust him and we will feed our spirit. Now watch this, because I'm going to ask you at the end, so I'm giving you a little warning now. Beginning today, in this coming week, when any thought comes into your mind that has anything to do with your lifestyle or who you are as a person and character, before you accept that thought, ask yourself the question, now is that going to contribute to my spirit or to my flesh? Is that going to contribute to my eternal life, speaking of quality, or is it going to contribute to my destruction? Is it going to contribute to the corruption of my life? And we should teach our children to do the same thing. In other words, when you attempted to look at something, ask yourself the question, what contribution is this going to make to me, to my flesh or to my spirit? When somebody wants to tell a dirty joke, say, look, I got something to tell you. You can say one of two things. You know it's dirty. You just say to them, you know what? I don't want to hear that. That doesn't fit who I am. What do you mean it doesn't fit who you are? It doesn't fit who I am. I don't want that in my life. It's time for believers to stand up, stop apologizing for being a follower of Jesus Christ, and hate sin. So Paul knew what it meant to reap. Listen, this was God's choice servant. The theology that we understand and believe today, most of it came from the Apostle Paul. They chased him down. They persecuted him every way. And he goes from one prison to the other. And finally is beheaded. You say, well, that doesn't look like he reaped much. Let me tell you what he reaped. He reaped the awesome fruit of multiplied millions and millions of people who've been saved by reading his epistles. Millions and millions of people whose lives have been radically changed by reading his epistles. You see, we think reaping something good has got to be something material or something that's wonderful. Look what he reaped. Every single one of us is a part of the fruit of the life of difficulty, hardship, pain, suffering, and death because of what he believes in every single one of us has reaped the rewards of it. What do you think his reaping would be in heaven? Beyond our comprehension. So he says, look, he says, don't be weary in doing what's right. Don't be weary in doing what's right because God will honor that. And I remember at times when my kids have come to me earlier in life and somebody's given them a hard time in school or whatever it might be and about what they believe. And I said, look,
5: You just keep on believing what you believe and watch what God does in your life. And then you also watch what God does in their life. And you'll be grateful to God you did what God wanted you to do, no matter what they entice you to do. We live in a world of people who are totally deceived. Deceived by Satan's lie and by their friends and by their enemies, and mocking God about who he is. And at the same time, what they don't realize, if you and I could see on the inside of those persons, here's what you'd see. Their heart disintegrating. Their whole internal being disintegrating, almost like as if ash on the inside. Because they're dying and do not realize it. And one day, the Bible says the wages ultimately of sin is death. Physical death, spiritual death, eternal death. So if you feed the flesh in your life, and you don't feed the spirit in your life, you lose your reward. Because listen to what he says. Let us not lose heart in doing good, for in due time we will reap if we do not grow weary. Then he says, so then, while we have opportunity, let us do good to all people, and especially those who are the household of faith. So think about it. He says, all of us have an opportunity. And what's our opportunity? All of us have the opportunity to sow seeds into the lives of other people. Whether it's our friends, our family, our children, our grandchildren, people we work with, we have the opportunity to sow seeds into their life. You say, well, how am I going to do that? Well, sometimes it's a matter of saying, when they tell you that they're sick, I'm going to be praying for you. Boing. Prayer. Somebody else comes along and says something about God loving them. Boing. And so little by little, people get fed truth. And God begins to take that little seed that you dropped. Little seed that you dropped in their life. And what does he do? He will lead other people into their lives to drop further seed. You see, if I should ask you, how did you get saved? Well, I talked to so-and-so. And that's how I got saved. You may have talked to so-and-so or listened to this sermon, that, but you can't even count how many seeds got sown into your life for the most part, for most people. There are times when somebody comes out of nowhere and never heard anything and they get saved. But for the most part, all of us got seed fed into our life. And I can think about how many times my mother fed me seeds of desiring to be righteous and godly and holy, and thinking about the pastor that I listened to and the seeds he sowed into my life, and my grandfather, big seed he sowed into my life. Listen, you're either sowing or you're receiving. You can sow and receive, but you can't sow wickedness and reap righteousness. You cannot. And so the issue is, what kind of person do you want to be? He says, look, he says, we are to impact. We have an opportunity to impact people for good. So let's just forget everything about the bad seed for just a moment. Then you take this same passage of scripture, just preach part of it and say, you know what? Remember, whatever we sow, we'll reap. What we sow, more than we sow, later than we sow. And put it all on the positive side. Talking to people about Jesus, giving out tracts, pointing them to the radio, television sermons. In other words, think about all the good seed that you can sow out there. And he says, look, don't think you're going to sow all that good seed and God ignore it. You don't realize that God sees all the little good things. For example, if you reach down to pick up something from some little old lady or some little old man who can't do it, what are you doing? You're being kind. You say, well, God's not interested in that. That's exactly what the fruit of the Spirit is. Love, joy, peace, kindness. And if you look at that fifth chapter and just notice what Paul says, he says, but the fruit of the Spirit is love, joy, peace, patience, kindness, goodness, faithfulness, gentleness, self-control. That is, all of us have the privilege of feeding into other people's lives things that build character and godliness and righteousness and holiness into their life. And let me ask you a question. What greater thing can you do? You can give them a lot of money and they can die and go to hell. You can send them to college, they can die and go to hell. You can do a lot of things for people that bring them no real, genuine, lasting fruit. But when you feed them the things of God and the qualities of Jesus, of kindness and gentleness and goodness and forgiveness and praying for them, and talking to them about the Lord and what God has done in your life, you are feeding those persons' spirit.
0: And you may forget it, and they may forget it for the moment, but one of these days, God will have used you to reap a great harvest in them. So I ask you this question. In any given day, are you feeding your mind, your soul, your spirit, your life? Are you feeding that part of you that wants to act independently of God, the flesh? Are you

0: Don't be deceived. Don't be misled. Don't mock God by thinking that you can live ungodly and get away with it. Listen, not that I say you can't. God says you cannot. But neither can you live a righteous, godly, holy life and it go wasted and not reap a crop. Yes, you will. And it is my prayer that if you've never trusted Jesus as your Savior, remember this, you're already sowing seeds. You're already being corrupted. You're already cheating yourself out of the rewards of heaven that God has in store for you once you trust Him as your Savior. You may say, well, I don't believe any of that. Remember this, that's your privilege. But it does not change the truth. The irrevocable, unchangeable law of the living God which says, you will reap what you sow, more than you sow, later than you sow. And what you do by making choices, you choose the kind of crop you're going to reap and the life that you're going to live and the judgment before which you'll stand. Father, thank you for teaching us the truth of your word. And I pray that every person who hears it will take it to heart because it is eternal truth. And that you will change their attitude, their actions, and that you'll help them to see, instead of being a detriment to other people, they can become an awesome asset through sharing the righteousness that is within them through Jesus Christ our Lord, in whose name we pray. Amen. Well, I would just say to you, if you haven't been saved, this is a great time for you to give your life to Christ, because here's what happens. The moment you do, you change the whole picture. You can either walk away today having listened and will be eternally responsible for what you've heard and ignore it, live in sin the rest of your life, be deceived, mock God, and die and be lost. Or you can say, you know what? I've heard the truth. And you ask the Lord Jesus Christ to forgive you of your sins, cleanse your heart. The Spirit of God comes into your life, change you, make you a whole new creature, and by His power enable you to live a godly life. You say, well, is it too late for me? I'm 75 years of age. Is it too late? Well, let's put it this way. It's too late for you to have the rewards you could have had, but it's not too late to get to heaven. And it's not too late, listen, to make a difference where you are from this point till the end. You say, well, I have any reward left? Yes. Because remember this, God judges us on the basis of the light of truth we know and what we do with it and how we respond to Him in our life.
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0: If you want God's best in your life and you want to make your life count, then you can expect to travel the road of adversity. It's always there. And it's amazing how somehow God uses adversities in our life to shape us, to make us fit, and to equip us to do the things that He desires to do in us and through us in life. And when you think about what adversity is those dark moments in our life. That is the times when we feel tried and tempted. We feel hurt, misused, and abused. We feel depressed, anxious, fearful, thoughtless, sinful, depressed, you name it. All those things that a person goes through, sorrow and loss. These are dark moments in our life, and God does not promise that we'll have life without dark moments. We're going to have them. And what we have to ask is this, how are we going to respond to them? And the way we respond to them is determined by a number of things, one of which is how long that moment of darkness lasts. Somebody says, well, for me, it hasn't been a moment of darkness. It's been hours, days, weeks, moments, years of darkness. Well, let's ask the question, why do you think God has allowed that in your life for so long? The dark moments of our life last only as long as is necessary for God to accomplish His purpose.

0: So there is a limitation on them. There's a purpose for them. There's a very specific purpose. They last only as long as is necessary for God to accomplish His purpose. Now, since we don't always know His purpose in our life, we think, well, God, why are you allowing this to happen? This seems to be so useless, so senseless. I don't see any reason for this. I'm just hurting. I'm feeling the pain. And you just keep letting it go on. Well, we don't see it, but God sees it, because He sees our life from beginning to end. And what I'd like for us to do in this message is to illustrate this very truth through the life of Joseph. Because beginning as a teenager, his dark moments began as a teenager and lasted for 13 years. So I want you to turn, if you will, to the book of Genesis. And let's look, if you will, in the 37th chapter. And I want to give us a little background about what's going on in his life so that you'll see how this all relates together. The 37th chapter, beginning in verse 1. Now Jacob lived in the land where his fathers had sojourned, in the land of Canaan. And these are the records of the generations of Jacob. And yet he starts out with Joseph, because there's an awesome story here. So he begins, Joseph, when 17 years of age, was pasturing the flock with his brothers while he was still a youth, along with the sons of Bilhah and the sons of Zilpah, his father's wives. And Joseph brought back a bad report about them to their father. Now Israel, this is his other name, Jacob's other name. Now Israel loved Joseph more than all his sons, because he was the son of his old age, and he made him a varicolored tunic. And you know, we call it the coat of many colors. His brothers saw that their father loved him more than all his brothers, so they hated him and could not speak to him on friendly terms. That is, he lived in an atmosphere of pure hatred. And remember, this is 11 brothers. Then Joseph had a dream, and when he told it to his brothers, they hated him even more. He said to them, "Please listen to this dream which I've had. For behold, we were binding sheaves in the field, and lo, my sheaf rose up and also stood erect. And behold, your sheaves gathered around and bowed down to my head." Now, I don't think I would have told him that part of the dream. I don't believe it would have. Then his brothers said to him, "Are you actually going to reign over us, or are you really going to rule over us?" So they hated him even more for his dream and for his word. Now, he still had still another dream and related it to his brothers and said, "Lo, I've had still another dream. And behold, the sun and the moon and the 11 stars were bowing down to me." He related this to his father and to his brothers. And his father rebuked him and said to him, "What is this dream that you've had? Shall I and your mother and your brothers actually come to bow ourselves down before you to the ground?" His brothers were jealous of him, but his father kept these sayings in his mind. Then his brothers went to pasture their father's flock in Shechem. Israel said to Joseph, "Are not your brothers pasturing the flock in Shechem? Come and I will send you to them." And he said to them, "I will go." Now, that was a very unfortunate trip that he went on. What I want you to see with that background is this. This young man, beginning at the age of 17, went through some very, very dark moments in his life. And I want us to think about the kind of moments he went through. And as we said, moments can be hours or whatever it might be. First of all, he grew up in a home where he was hated, totally hated. They were jealous of him because their father showed partiality, made him his coat of many colors. So he was his father's pet. It wasn't his fault. They hated him. Three times it says they hated him. They were jealous and they hated him. So he had that atmosphere in which he grew up, that is atmosphere of pure rejection. Well, he goes to see his brothers and they decide, you know what? We're sick and tired of him. We're going to get rid of him. So they decide to kill him. They said, "We'll kill him, and then we will take an animal and shed its blood, put it on his coat of many colors, and we'll take it back to the father and tell him that he was killed by a wild beast." So what did they do? They threw him in this pit. And he stayed in there for a little while, not too long, and this caravan came by, and they thought, "Wait a minute, why don't we just sell him? Might as well make a little money off him. Why don't we just sell him to this caravan?" So they sold him to this caravan. Now, he has hated by his brothers, been separated from his parents, and now he's on his way to somewhere. He doesn't know exactly where. And getting further and further and further away from home, and feeling more and more lonely, more and more rejected, more and more fearful, no doubt, not knowing what in the world is going to happen to him. So when they get down to Egypt, they put him on a block and offer him up as a slave. So it just so happens, by the grace of God, that Potiphar, who is the head of the bodyguard for Pharaoh, bought him, took him home. Now he's a slave. So naturally, he starts out with all the dirty work that has to go on, and thinking about, you know, this coat of many colors he had, and how his parents took good care of him, and now he's scrubbing floors and doing all the nasty, dirty work. And so, but he did it so well that after a season of time, Potiphar looked at him and watched him, and he thought, well, he's very disciplined in what he does. He's not complaining. And what is it about this guy? So next thing you know, over a period of time, I'm sure, he puts his household, whole household, under Joseph's authority. He took care of everything. Every single thing, he put it into his hands. Now you say, well, that should have made things better. Better, but remember this. He still feels the hatred and jealousy of his brothers. He's still away from his parents. He's a Hebrew, and he's down here in a culture that he knows nothing about. He can't even speak the language, and he had to learn that. And so everything about it is turmoil and frustration, anxiety, and all the rest. And then he's doing his best, and the Bible says that he's a success with Potiphar. But he's too good looking. So Potiphar's wife begins to look at him and lust after him and does everything in her power to get him to go to bed with her. And he wouldn't do it. And he said, how can I do that when your husband has put me in total charge of his household and he trusts me? And the answer is no. And so she frames him and tricks him. And so what happens when she tells her husband? Naturally, he's going to believe her, I think. I think he must have had some question, because if she were that way toward him, more than likely she'd been looking around maybe at somebody else, but that's neither here nor there. Anyway, he couldn't do anything but put him in prison. Now think about this. You go into prison by the bodyguard, head of the bodyguard of Pharaoh, and you go into prison as a criminal for attempting to seduce the bodyguard's wife. You're in prison and you're going to be forgotten. Throw him in prison. How long he was in Potiphar's house, we don't know. How long he's in prison, we don't know. But one thing for certain, talks about him being in chains and stocks. And so imagine how they treated him when he first got in prison. You scoundrel, you criminal. I mean, imagine the kind of turmoil he went through. But in spite of all that, after a period of time, the next thing you know, the prison keeper is watching him and noticing his response and his attitude. And before long, he puts Joseph in charge of the prison. So wherever he goes, he's a success at whatever he does. And you say, well, that wouldn't be too bad. Wait a minute, he's in prison. We're talking about dungeons and prison. We're talking about bad stuff. Well, the baker and the butler get thrown into prison. That is Pharaoh's baker and butler get thrown into prison. And so they were talking and they had a dream. So Joseph said, well, let me see if I can interpret that dream. So he interprets a dream that one of them would be restored and one of them would be beheaded. And so the butler would be restored, the baker would be beheaded. And so sure enough, that's what happened. The baker was beheaded. And so Joseph said to the butler, when you get back, would you just remind Pharaoh that I interpreted this dream and remember me? He said, oh, I'm sure I will. Forgot him. How long he went by? Probably a couple of years or so. Anyway, it was God's timing. And so one day he's in prison and he is approached by someone who said, you need to shave. We got some new clothes, some clean clothes for you, and follow me. Well, what was all that about? Don't usually execute people in clean clothes, but so he didn't have an idea of what was happening. And they take him before Pharaoh, and you know the story. Pharaoh says, I've had these dreams, and I hear you can interpret them. And it was the dreams about 7 lean years and 7 fruitful years. And he interpreted that dream in such a powerful way that Pharaoh, now this is a Hebrew, it's a young Hebrew kid to some degree. Now he's 30 years of age, and where does he spend his life? spent his life as a slave, spent his life in prison as a criminal who was there for attempting to seduce Potiphar's wife. Not a ghost of a chance. Pharaoh said, I've not found this kind of wisdom anywhere. Putting you in charge, you're second to me. Whatever you say goes. And so you're it. You're the prime minister. Whatever Joseph says in Egypt is what happens. So for 13 years, it was one experience of darkness after the other. Moments of darkness, trials and adversity. And most any of us would think, well, now, it looks like God could have sort of fixed that in a couple of years or so. No. This is what's so very important you don't want to miss. It took 13 years. Now, more than likely, some of you are going through some of those dark moments in your life, and you're feeling it, and you've got the same questions he has. God, why are you letting this happen to me? Lord, I've been a Christian a long time. I've been trying to do what's right. I've tried to be obedient to you. Or it may be that you would say, Lord, I know I haven't been what I ought to be. I know I've strayed. I know I have been backslidden. I know I've wandered from you. And in other words, whatever it may be, but you're still asking the question, why is God allowing this to happen to you? Because it's painful and it hurts. And you take up the Bible and read about how God loves you. And then you look around and you think, that's not love. And you think about what God says about how he cares for us and provides our needs. Well, God, if you really care for me that much, why don't you change this? Now, there's some things you and I will never understand until we get to heaven. He doesn't guarantee me to understand. He only challenges us to obey. Remember, that's one of the principles. I may not understand it, but my responsibility to be obedient whether I understand it or not. So more than likely, if you're going through one of those tough moments in your life, listen to me carefully, because there is a biblical, godly, truthful, eternal answer to that. So we all find ourselves at times in our life going through dark moments. Sometimes I like to think of them as maybe as dark as a shadow. And then there's some moments that are absolutely midnight black. You don't see any hope. You don't know how God could possibly work you out of that. Well, the question that comes is, what is God's purpose in these times? What is God's purpose in allowing us these dark moments in life, these roads and pathways of adversity that we all travel at some point in our life? Sometimes, let me make sure we understand this, sometimes it's because of something we've done. We put ourselves in that position and God has to work us through it. Sometimes it's not anything that we've done. And we say, well, God, I don't understand why. And every pastor has heard that question a million times. Why has God allowed this in my life? So let's ask ourselves the question, are there sensible answers? In other words, are there reasons? Does God have any reason for allowing this to happen to a young man like Joseph who really wanted to be obedient to God? So the answer is yes. So let's think about it. So let's jump all the way over now from 17 to 30. And so these have been 13 very dark years. Now he is the prime minister of all of Egypt, the greatest civilization in the world. What about these 13 years? So let's go back now when he's 17. What is God doing? What's the purpose of this? Well, first of all, God is preparing him for his future. You say, well, I think that'd be an easier way to be prepared. Watch this. God doesn't make any mistakes, because some of you may think the same thing. Well, I don't think this is necessary. But now watch this. He's going to be the prime minister of Egypt. So what is God doing? He's getting him ready for the task ahead of him. So what's included in that? Well, first of all, he has to learn something about Egypt. He doesn't know anything about Egypt. So he's got to learn something about their whole way of life. How do they think? What do they like? What do they dislike? What works? What doesn't work? And their whole culture is different. They're a culture of many, many gods. When he believes with all of his heart in one true God, taught by his father, Yahweh, Jehovah is the one true God. All else are idols. So he has to deal with that. Then he has to deal with the whole idea of learning the language. And can you imagine being bought by Potiphar and being brought to Potiphar's household and somebody giving him instruction? He doesn't understand Egyptian. So he had to learn the language, learn something about the culture, and something else had to happen in his life. He had to learn to keep his focus on God, because if he did not, he would just sink. He had to learn to trust God. God is in the process of preparing him. He had to teach him to keep his focus on God and to keep him aware of the fact that God was with him no matter what it appeared to be. It didn't look like God was anywhere around. When he left home, there was no sign of God that he could see. Caravan bought him. Potiphar bought him. Now he's in prison. There's no evidence of God. Keeping him aware of the presence of God, building his faith. Well, how did he build his faith? Because everything he set his hand to, God prospered him and God blessed him no matter what. Did he suffer during those times? Absolutely. Suffered horribly, I'm sure, in prison to begin with. And being separated, and with the feeling that more than likely he would never see his parents again. And for Hebrew families, we don't even understand the kind of connection those Hebrew families had. Fathers and sons, especially fathers and sons, but the whole family. And so God's teaching him discipline. You do what you're told to do, whether you understand it or not. Teaching him perseverance. You just keep going, keep moving. You don't give up and you don't quit. Teaching him to realize that God is in charge of his life no matter what they do to you. No matter what happens, God is still God. What was he doing? He was training him to be a strong leader, because he had to have courage. His courage had to be built as he faced some very difficult things. So in these 13 years, which appeared to be dark moments, wasted time, what was going on? God was in the process of preparing Joseph, this Hebrew boy, who knew nothing about Egypt, to become the prime minister of all of Egypt, sitting next to the Pharaoh himself. You would never have figured that out at a 17-year-old age. So what was God's purpose? Listen carefully. God had a purpose for Joseph. Now, I know that some of you have a hard time believing this. God has a purpose for you that is just as important to God as it was for his purpose for Joseph. You say, yeah, but look what Joseph did. That's not the issue. The issue is, how does God view us? Listen, if God allowed you to be born, God has a purpose for your life. He had a purpose for Joseph's life. And that purpose is very clear to us thousands of years later, but it wasn't to him in the beginning of that time. He has a purpose for your life. So what you say, well, what's the purpose for my life? Well, let's think about it, for example. Ultimately, here's the bottom line. His ultimate purpose in your life and my life, the reason he uses these dark moments, is to conform us to the likeness of Christ. God is up to working in your life and my life to do what? To sand and to sift and to sculpture, to take out of our life what doesn't belong, to add what belongs. What's he doing? He's weaving and molding our lives in such a fashion that our character becomes like the character of Jesus. We think the way he thinks. We love the way he loves. We forgive the way he forgives. That's what he's up to, because we're going to spend eternity with him. He says, listen, he says he predestined, predetermined that every single believer would be conformed to the likeness of his son. That's one thing that he's doing in your life and mine. But he's likewise sifting out of our life what should not be there. As we say, adding what ought to be there. Doing what? Building our faith. Teaching us to be persevering. Teaching us and reminding us that we walk in his presence every single day. That we are never apart from him, because he came to live within us the day we got saved. And so what is he doing? He is purposely working in your life today. Listen, and what he has in mind is not only today, but tomorrow. And every parent should be drilling that truth into the mind and heart of your children, that God has a purpose for your life. God is in your life. He has a purpose for your life, and therefore you want to do the best because He has something in mind. His love for us does not eliminate the pain, the suffering, and the heartache, but His love for us guarantees us that all of that He's going to use for His glory and His honor and for our good. So somebody says, well, I just feel like my life's been wasted in those dark years. They were not wasted unless you responded in the wrong way. He has a purpose. You say, well, I'm 65 years of age. It hasn't got anything to do with it. The issue is, what is God's purpose in your life right now? Not what you think it was 40 years ago, but what's His purpose right now? Because for many people, listen, for many people, they never figure out what it's all about till they get to be 60 years of age, or 50 years of age, or 45, or whatever it might be. God doesn't guarantee that He's going to fulfill His purpose in our life at a certain age. And oftentimes it's after people have reached a certain age that then all of a sudden they begin to realize the impact that they're having in somebody else's life. When I think about grandfathers, the awesome impact you can have in the life of your grandchildren. Sometimes it's something you say to them. It's the way you live. They want to find out what made you click and what made you tick and what's going on in your life. Don't ever underestimate the awesome influence of your life. And if you do, what you're doing is you're cheating God out of the opportunity of using you in the lives of other people. Now think about this. If you're living, watch this carefully. If you're living for any other purpose than to fulfill God's will of your life and to bring Him glory and honor in your life, you're going to be disappointed. Listen, if you're living for the purpose of becoming a millionaire, a multimillionaire, okay, so you have multimillions of dollars, now what? Think about it. You can buy anything you want, so you don't have any wants. Have you ever been in a place in your life that you don't have any wants? Well, let me give you a simple example. It has nothing to do with millions, believe me. I remember when if I wanted to buy a camera or a camera lens, I'd think about it for weeks and sometimes several months, and I'd go to the camera shop and I'd look at them and I'd feel of them and be sure I know how they felt and how they worked. And then sometimes I'd lie down at night and just visualize I could still feel how it felt and how it worked and so forth. And then I loved wanting it. Now, one time my family said, we'd like to give you that camera for a birthday present. I said, no. Why not? I can't tell you why. I'd like to think about it first. I'd like to want it. So let me just run you up to present day. For example, if I wanted to buy a camera today with the grace of God, I could buy any camera I wanted. Now, that's good and bad. Now, watch this. Now, when I go in a camera shop, I think, I wish I wanted something in here. Now, I know that doesn't sound right, but that's the way human nature is. So what I'm saying is this. You can have millions and millions. That's not going to make you happy. You can be married 3, 4, 5, 6 times. That certainly is not going to make you happy. You can go anywhere you want to go, and after you've been there and gotten back, you still got to live with yourself. What I want you to see is this. Only one thing is going to satisfy you, and that's Jesus living His life in and through your life. That's it. So when I think about the purpose God has in our life, then one of the issues here is the length of time that God allows these things to happen in life. That is, for example, with Joseph, when we say 17, he lived among his brothers and they hated him before he was 17. That's just where the scripture starts. So what about the length of time? Only as long as is necessary for God to accomplish His purpose in our life. Now, do I have anything to do with that? Yes, I do, and so do you. If I rebel against the dark moments, all I'm doing is lengthening the time of the dark moments or positioning myself ultimately that God just sets you aside and says, you determined not to be used, I won't use you. So the way we respond is very, very important. And I think about, as far as Joseph was concerned, 13 years was a long time. I meet people once in a while who've been in dark moments longer than that. I don't understand why. Sometimes they don't understand why. Most of the time they don't. They can't figure out why. And yet then I've met people who've been through long, dark moments and then say, and look what happened when God finally delivered me or set me free. You don't give up because your God is not going to give up on you. He's not going to give up on you no matter what. And so when I look at Joseph's life and realize what he went through, how long it took, and then think about maybe some times that you and I go through and we think 2 weeks is just terrible or a month is just horrible. But here's the thing that makes it difficult. When you're going through one of those dark moments and you don't see any end in sight and it looks like it's going to last the rest of your life, it looks like you're going to be penalized the rest of your life, it looks like you're never going to be able to reach those goals, somehow it just seems to be so hopeless. It's never hopeless as long as you have God, because God loves you. And he's going to work out his will in your life one way or the other if you'll just trust him. Joseph must have felt everything that you and I would feel, maybe worse. Because he didn't have the knowledge of Jesus that you and I have. But he did have a knowledge that Jehovah God, the one true God, was his God. And he was aware of God's presence in his life. Now, when I think about that, I think about how we view ourselves during those times. The question is, how does God view us? Well, how did God view Joseph? Well, he viewed him, first of all, as a young boy, terribly hated and dejected and rejected by his family, except for his father and mother. He saw him as a very lonely young man, separated from his family. He saw him at times when he was very fearful. He saw him at times when he was taken advantage of and terribly abused. He saw him as a young man who was lied about. Absolutely, totally lied about, and innocent of a criminal charge, thrown in prison with all the rest of those wicked prisoners who were there probably because they should have been. God saw all those lonely moments. He felt all of his pain. He knew how hopeless he may have felt at times. He knew the struggle he had to go back and remember over and over and over again, but God, you gave me this dream. I saw that this dream was so real to me. Those dreams were prophetic dreams. Remember, all the sheaves bowed down to him, sun and the moon, his parents bowed down to him, which is exactly what happened, because finally he brought his family down to Egypt and saved their life from a famine. What he dreamed is exactly what God did. Now, what we have to remember is this. It doesn't make any difference what's going on. There's certain things you and I need to remember, which is, I think, is certainly true of him, and that is, we have to remember who we are. So God saw him positively, as he saw him as faithful, trustworthy, diligent, obedient, believing. In other words, he also saw all of those good qualities in him. The same way he looks at you and me. He sees our frailties and our weaknesses. And the truth is, I am delighted that God sees all my frailties, all my weaknesses. I'm delighted he sees them. You say, well, why are you delighted? Then he'll be more merciful to me and more understanding if he knows, well, God, this is the best I can do. It's not very good maybe at this point. It's the best I can do. I admit, dear God, here's a weakness or frailty in my life. In other words, he understands where we are. He sees all of that. And there's nowhere in the Bible that God says, I see your weakness, therefore I'm going to judge you. No, he says what? He says, we're but dust. God sees us as dust, put together in this awesome fashion, breathed life into us, gave us a soul, gave us a spirit, and now he indwells us. How does he see us? He sees you as one of his children. And let me just say this, God is not going to neglect his children. And he gives us enough promises in the Word of God to remind us that. Does that mean we won't suffer? No, it doesn't mean that. Mean we won't hurt? No. We'll go through difficulty. In fact, how many times does he warn us about persecution, difficulty, trial, heartache, all the things that we face in life? But we know who he is. He sees our faith. He sees our tenacity. He sees our diligence. He sees our desire to do our best. He sees it when we fail, but he sees what's on the inside of us. He sees us far more accurately than we can view ourselves. So that whatever we're going through, and how many times have I talked to people over the years who are going through very painful situations in their health. And seemingly nobody knew what to do. And yet, beyond all that, they'd have this smile saying, but you know, I know that God knows where I am. And he knows where I hurt. He's all I have. But I'm going to trust him no matter what. Well, the truth is that's where all of us are. We either trust him or we don't. We either moan and groan and complain and ask why. Now, there's nothing wrong with asking why up to a point. You know what God is doing? He's bringing us to surrender, bringing us to a yielded life, bringing us to the point we can say, God, I don't like it. I don't understand it. I wish you would change it, but I'm willing to yield to your will no matter what. Is that easy? Never is it easy. And the more painful and the more dark the moments are, the more difficult it is. But what other choice do we have? To fight against God, walk away from him, and to complain and moan and groan about what's going on in our life? And so the way he sees us is very, very important. Now, one of the things that's so important here also is the fact that he puts a limitation on these moments. So I want you to turn to this. 1 Corinthians chapter 10, very important passage of Scripture because it's a word of encouragement. Listen to what he says in verse 13. 1 Corinthians 10, 13. No temptation, that word can either be translated a temptation like we think of, or a trial. No temptation or trial has overtaken you, but such as is common. That is, everybody goes through these things. But what is common to man? God is faithful, who will not allow you to be tempted more than you're able, and that he himself, what does he say? He will provide a way of escape so that you can bear it. Here's what he says. Whatever dark moments you and I are looking at in life, there's a limitation. There have been times when I've said, God, that's as far as I can go. I can't stand anymore. And he moves in. I say, well, God, I know that's as far as I can go, and I can't handle any more of this. Well, Lord, I mean, what do you expect? I can't handle anymore. You know what? He knows what the limit is. We don't. I'm glad he doesn't show us, aren't you? We don't know what the limit is, but he knows. I don't know what the limit is, but this much I know. He not only knows the limit, he's in control of it, and we're not going to go one inch past it. Because that's who God is. He is interested in not only expressing his love and salvation, forgiveness, he's interested in expressing his love by what he allows you and me to face on any given day. And there are people who face all kinds of heartache and pain and suffering, but there is a limit. And when we say, well, when somebody says, well, I was just tempted and it's God's fault, God put that temptation before me, and you can't blame God when he says, I put a limit. I have a limit that you will be able to bear it if you choose to do so. Now listen to this. If I choose to do so depends upon where I am spiritually. If I don't read the Bible and I don't pray and I just sort of make things out my way, I'm not going to be strong enough. But it's my own doings. And even then, God has a limitation. But if you neglect the Lord and just live a life that's non-spiritual, you're not going to have any strength. But what you've done, you have forsaken your strength and your capacity to resist temptation, to give up in trial. You've done it for something that's frivolous in life. But he says, I set a limitation on it. Now watch this carefully. As we said, some dark moments are things we get into ourselves. Some are things that he executes. Now, if God allows a dark moment in your life for the purpose that he has to grow us up and whatever else he has in mind, those limitations will not budge because he has us headed in a direction. And so he put a limitation on Joseph. God didn't let them, his brothers, kill him. You can throw him in the pit, but you're not going to kill him. You can sell him to a caravan, but you're not going to kill him. Potiphar can put him in his house, and his wife can betray him, but you can't kill him. He can get thrown into prison for years, but you can't kill him because God has a purpose for Joseph. He has a limitation in your life and my life that whatever's going on, according to the way God wants to use us, he puts limitations on our trials, limitations on our dark moments, limitations on our temptation. We can't really say, well, God, you tempted me and you caused this to happen, and therefore this is what happened. No, that doesn't work. So think about where you are. I don't know what you're facing. It may be a health issue, a relationship issue, whatever it might be. But don't blame God for that. Ask yourself the question, Lord, what are you trying to do in my life? So remember what we said. One of the primary things is to shape us into the character of Christ, to teach us to trust him, to be diligent, to be persevering, to be courageous, to be bold. That is to keep our eyes on him, to keep our awareness of him, to be trustworthy, to be faithful, dependable, diligent, disciplined in our life. These are God's purposes. And as we yield to that and allow him to work those things in our life, what happens? He uses us, listen, he uses us in proportion to our willingness to be shaped. So then who determines that? We determine it to some degree. If I'm willing to say, God, I don't understand it, but I'm willing. If this is necessary in my life to get me ready for what you want me to do, I'm willing. And I can remember when I was a pastor in my first church, I only had a handful of members. If we had 150 on Sunday, that was good. And I just came out of seminary, and I remember I'd study and pray and get ready to preach on Sunday morning. And if it was one of those North Carolina mountain winter mornings, I could have 25 or 50 or 75. And I remember the devil, it's like he'd sit on my shoulder and say to me, 50 people sitting out here, what a waste of time. Why don't you just relax? It's like God would say to me, but this isn't it. This is not it. You do your best every Sunday. You do the best you know how. You study equally every Sunday. You pray. You wait upon me. You trust me and see what happens. God will use us in proportion to our willingness to be used and shaped into whatever he's trying to do in our life. And so when I think about that limitation, how important it is, and then the key to surviving, in, as far as Joseph was concerned, I think there are several keys. Number one, one of the keys to survival was that prophetic dream he had. He could never have forgotten it for two reasons, probably. Number one, that God gave him. Secondly, that when his brothers heard it, they were irate. You mean you're going to rule over us? He could never have forgotten. And then his own parents said, wait a minute. You mean we're going to bow down to you too? I'm sure he didn't say, oh, yes. I don't think he fully understood all of that, but it was in his mind, his heart, all during those years. His father instilled within him the theology of their day, which was very, very limited compared to what you and I have. And when we think about the scriptures and all the verses we have, what was God doing? His father was building into his life this awesome foundation of, watch this, of simple faith in one true God. Remember this. God set aside those Hebrew children to bear witness to the world of their day, there was one God, because all of the nations in the world had many, many, many, many, many gods. The Hebrews had one God. And God has protected them all these years because one God. And God intended for them to be the messenger to the world. There's one true God, and that's Jehovah. And the one through whom the Son of God came into the world, the Lord Jesus Christ, to die on the cross and pay our sin debt in full. So God's awesome purpose was fulfilled. When I look back and see how he survived, it was what was built into him that caused him to survive. Now, listen very carefully. You want to survive? No matter what? There are some things that are very important. Number one is this, and that is that you trust God. If you don't trust him in the dark times, it just won't work. You trust him. Secondly, in order for that to happen, you must read the Word of God. You must read the Word of God, meditating upon his Word. For this reason, when you read the Scriptures, what are you doing? The Spirit of God is programming your mind to think the way God thinks. You think the way God thinks, the more of Scripture you put in your mind and heart. The more you think that way, the more you act that way. Prayer and the reading of the Word of God are absolutely essential if we are to walk through the dark moments and walk through them successfully. Now, for example, you sit in front of a television set and you say, I'm just going to relax. That's what you think. So you throw your mind in neutral. This ad comes on, buy this soap. This pharmaceutical thing comes on, you take this pill. You live in this kind of house, you drive this kind of car, you wear these kind of clothes, you eat this kind of food, you drink these kind of things, and you're thinking, oh, well, you know, I'm just ignoring all that. No, you're not. Because your mind is taking it all in. And what happens is you're allowing the world to program the way you think, the way you act, the way you live, the way you dress, the way you buy, and the way you drink. So then you listen to that 2 or 3 hours, and then you get in the bed, or you decide, I'm going to read a little bit of verses of Scripture, and you read through a verse of Scripture and go to bed. You know what's happened? The world has outdone you. It is truth that you want embedded in your thinking. How does God think? How does God work? How do I fit into God's plan? If you want to survive the dark moments, it's in the Word of God, talking to Him and listening to Him, which means it takes time. You see, God's not on our schedule. We're on His. 10 minutes, think about this. You're trying to make a big decision in your life, and you're going to give Him 10 minutes, read 10 verses, and ask Him, the Lord, show me your will. Up, and you're gone. You know what? How would you feel as a parent if you called your son in and said, this is a critical, critical question. We have to make a decision. And he listens to you for 5 minutes and says, you know, my buddies are waiting for me. See you, Dad. You think you don't care. You want to walk through the dark moments. You're going to have to walk on your knees in the Word of God, listening to Him, taking time to let Him sink into your mind and heart what He's thinking about your individual situation. Will He lead you? Will He guard you? Will He guide you? Will He protect you? Yes, He will. So, what's the conclusion? You think, well, dark moments are bad times. Not always. Listen, if God allows you to walk into a dark time in your life, it's not something you did. Watch this carefully. He has something in mind you will never be able to figure out till He works it out. You don't want to take the chance of missing what God has in mind. But you got to trust Him. What builds trust is His word and prayer. And what builds trust is obedience to what He says. And the trust level just keeps rising and rising and rising. God will do in your life things that you've never dreamed if you'll just trust Him through those dark moments. And Father, how grateful we are that you know how to turn a dark moment into radiant light when your will begins to be fulfilled in our lives. And I pray the Holy Spirit will take this message of hope and assurance that every single person who hears will be willing to place their trust in you no matter what and watch you work your awesome work in their life. In Jesus' name, amen. Now, aren't you glad you're a saint? Glad to know Jesus Christ as your Savior, that God's living inside of you, that no matter what happens, there's somebody bigger than you and I who's in control of it all. Amen? Well, somebody says, but I'm not even a Christian, so how does this relate to me? I'll tell you how. If you're not a Christian, and what I mean by that, you've never trusted Jesus Christ as your personal Savior, then you're lost. You say, but I don't feel lost. That's not the issue. You are lost. You're separated from God. You're out from under the canopy of God's grace and His love and kindness towards you. And you're on your own to face life, which is a disastrous place to be. Your sins can be forgiven. He will accept you as one of His children. If you're willing to confess your sinfulness, your need of Him, your dependence upon Him, and that you believe that Jesus Christ went to the cross and died on the cross for your sins, paid your sin debt in full, you're accepting Him as your personal Savior, surrendering your life to Him, and allowing the Holy Spirit to come inside of you and live in your life and through your life. What will it do? Absolutely transform your life. Now, the other alternative is this. You can just keep on living your life the way you're living it. Without Christ, without God working in your life, and one day look back and think about, oh God, It's like I've been walking in the sand all these years, and I don't see anything back there. Or you can live your life and look back and see that your footprints are like bronze. After you're gone, they're going to be there a long time because of the impact of your life, if you just let him. It's a choice that you make.
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0: Well, there's a battle raging everywhere you turn today, whether it's internationally or whether it's in your own home. People are fighting and battling against all kind of things. And when you think about that, you ask yourself the question, well, where did all this start anyway? Well, it started in the Garden of Eden when Satan enticed Eve to disobey God. And as a result, what happened was you had the beginning of doubt, the beginning of disobedience, and the beginning of death. And from that point, all of us have had to battle all kind of things in our life. Now, sometimes those battles are external, battles between you and someone else. Sometimes it's an internal battle. That is something that you're battling with yourself about. It could be some animosity, some unforgiveness. It could be some hurt, some feeling of rejection. Or it could be something deep down inside of you. You're not even aware of what it is, but you know that something's not right. How do you deal with these things? These are battles we go through in life. Well, somebody says, wait a minute now. If I'm a Christian, there shouldn't be any battles. I should just love everybody and not have to worry about any of these things. Well, the Apostle Paul told Timothy, he said, fight the good fight. There is a fight. There is a fight for your convictions, for the things that you believe in, the things you stand for. And so we have to fight against the devil. And even though the Apostle Paul tells us that we can put on the armor of God, and three times he says, stand firm, stand firm, stand firm. That doesn't mean that we have to have a javelin or a sword or a gun. But it means we have a spiritual battle that we have to deal with. And one of those areas in which we have to deal with that is in the life of our prayers. That is, the one thing Satan does not want you to do is to pray. If he can keep you busy enough, and if he can keep you anxious enough, and keep you distracted enough, and keep you off your knees and off your face before God, he doesn't care what else you do. Because apart from a right relationship with him, and spending time with him, and learning to fight your battles on your knees, if you never learn that battle, you'll never become everything God wants you to be. You'll never be able to accomplish a whole lot in life that's worthwhile and has lasting value. And you'll miss God's very best in your life. Well, I wonder, how do you fight your battles? Do you argue? Do you fuss? Do you literally fight? Or do you know the best way? What I want to talk about in this message is the best way. Listen, I want to talk about how to win every single battle, no matter what it is. You say, well, that's impossible. No, it's not, and I will show you why. The most important thing in our life is our personal, intimate relationship with him. For that to be right, we must have the right kind of prayer life. So what I want to talk about in this message is simply this. Fight your battles on your knees. And I want you to turn to the 26th chapter of Matthew. And this is an incident of the vital part of the life of Christ. In this 26th chapter, beginning in verse 36, just read a few verses here. Because Jesus is a perfect pattern of what we're going to talk about. And you recall that he's been trumped up and now he's in the garden. And if all these false charges against him. And the scripture says in verse 36 is he's battling it out with the Father. Then Jesus came with them to a place called Gethsemane and said to his disciples, sit here while I go over there and pray. And he took with him Peter and the two sons of Zebedee and began to be grieved and distressed. Then he said to them, my soul is deeply grieved to the point of death. Remain here and keep watch with me. And he went a little beyond them and fell on his face and prayed, saying, my Father, if it is possible, let this cup pass from me. Yet not as I will, but as you will. And you know, he came back again and again. Now, what is this he was battling with? Was he battling with the whole idea of whether to go to the cross or not? No. That was a settled issue. He knew that the cross was absolutely vital for the Father to accomplish his purpose. So that was not the issue. The issue was this. Father, is there any way that we can accomplish this without us being separated? We can't even conceive of the idea of what went on in the life and the mind of Jesus when he began to realize that he could be separated from the Father. That is, he was going to have to experience the pain and the suffering that every person who ever dies without Christ will have to suffer. And that is being separated from your very Creator, separated from the very person who created you for the purpose of bringing him glory and honor throughout your life. And so this was the struggle. And he was battling it out, and Satan, no doubt, had battled with him about the whole issue. So he won that battle. He won it on his knees, crying out to the Father. Now, all of us have battles we have to face in life. As we said, some of them can be personal, some of them can be about your job, about your finances, about your health, or sometimes it can be about your attitude towards someone else, lust and greed and envy and hostility and anger and all the rest. They're all battles we have to deal with, temptation. So the issue is, how do you fight your battles? And what I want to do is to answer two questions primarily. One of them is, why should we fight our battles on our knees? And the second question is, how do we do it? Because it is one of the most important lessons you will ever learn in your life. Now, the first issue here is to clarify, what do we mean by fighting a battle on your knees? Simply this, and that is that you and I come to him on our knees before holy God, reverencing him for who he is, and bring our petitions to him, lay them out before him. And oftentimes, we know that's the right thing to do, and yet in spite of that, we don't do it. And oftentimes people will have a deep burden about something, a heavy heart, big battle they're going through, and they lie down in the bed and talk to God a few minutes in their sleep. Or they get up in the morning and go to work, and they sort of tip God, well, Lord, bless me today, protect me, watch over me, care for my family, provide my needs, and so forth, and off and on they're gone. And then they wonder why things happen the way they happen. Fighting your battles on your knees requires more than that. And I want you to listen carefully, because I do believe it's one of the most important, most powerful lessons a person can learn. And you might say, well, when did you learn it? I learned it in one of those big battles in my life. And that battle was when I first came to First Baptist. I came as an associate pastor. And then I was thought about to be the possible pastor, and that started the war. And so a war went on for a while, and I remember how many times I'd walk out on Sunday morning and preach this vast host of people, and knowing that about 300 of them or more were just itching to get rid of me. And so that's not the most calming, quiet, peaceful thing in the world, to be looking out there, because you couldn't respond that way. And I had to walk out there like I loved every one of them. The truth is, I didn't. Just to be honest, I didn't. And so I remember being in the prayer room one day, and I was really battling it out with God. And in fact, one or two times I told him, I said, God, I don't even want to be there, Pastor. And so I had to go through all this, and one day God settled this issue with me. He said, if you want to win this battle, two things he taught me. This is the first one. If you want to win this battle, you must fight this battle on your knees alone with me, period. You cannot defend yourself. You cannot argue. You cannot do any of that. This battle, you must fight on your knees in this prayer room alone between the two of us. Well, I didn't think that was very hard till I started doing that. And then I realized he meant what he said. Couldn't argue. Couldn't defend myself. No matter what they said, I had to fight it out. So what I want to share with you is what I know to be true. Not what I've read, what I've heard, because I've never read it. I know that you can win every battle, no matter what it is. And it may sound impossible, but I want you to listen carefully. You and I are going to fight battles all of our life till the day we die, and maybe on that day. And the issue is, do you want to win or do you want to lose? Do you want to fight them in vain, uselessly, or do you want all of this fighting that goes on to be profitable to you, profitable to the kingdom of God, to bring Him glory and honor? And I think surely you must. So why should we fight our battles on our knees? Well, let's just begin by simply saying this, that when you think about whatever battle you're going through, it doesn't make any difference what it is.

was that when Daniel was in the lion's den, God would be in there with him. And of course, you and I know what happened. Look at the life of Jesus. He had to battle sometimes. We just see that one in the Garden of Gethsemane. There were other times when Satan attacked him. There'll be times when you and I get attacked. All through the scriptures, you find God's servants battling out the issues on their knees before God. So it's a pattern, very important pattern. The second reason we should do it is this, and listen carefully. And that is when you and I humble ourselves before Almighty God, reverencing who He is, which is very, very important. When we kneel before Him on our face before Him, crying out to Him, here's what we're doing. We engage the sovereign of the universe. We're engaging God. We're bringing Him into our battle so that we're not battling alone. And so who is that? We know that He's absolutely omnipotent. He has all power. Absolutely omniscient. He has all knowledge. He is omnipresent so that I know He's with me in the battle. And if you think about this, no matter what you're facing, you have engaged, you have brought into your battle the one person who knows all the facts, who knows all the ins and outs, who knows exactly what you should do and what you should not do, and the person who has the power to execute His will and His purpose and His plan in your life no matter what. And so for a person to fight their battles without God, what you're doing is you're eliminating the most powerful force in the world, because the scripture says that He says He has established His throne in the heavens and His sovereignty. His awesome power rules over everything. He says, for example, they that wait upon the Lord, He says, here's the promise. He says He acts in behalf of those who wait for Him. And oftentimes in our battles, we have to wait for God to give us direction. It's time on your knees before Him. And the reason God doesn't give us a quick answer oftentimes is for this reason. We don't even understand what the issues are sometimes. We think we do. So what He has to do, He has to just pull off layer after layer after layer after layer of our attitudes, for example, and our viewpoint about things, till He gets down to the truth and He shows us the truth. And when He shows us the truth, then He has certain requirements of us. And when we follow those requirements, what does He do? He releases His awesome power, His supernatural, unlimited power into your life to do what? To fight your battles for you. Remember what the prophet said to Hezekiah? He said, God has said to him, this is not your battle. You're not going to have to face this. What I want you to do is to stand and watch the salvation of God. And does that mean that you're not never to do anything? No, but it means we're to do what He tells us to do. And oftentimes when we get in those battles, we want to defend ourselves and argue and fuss with somebody else and cause all kind of things to happen, none of which brings in a real peace. If we're to fight our battles, we're to fight them God's way. We're to fight them on our knees, recognizing that we have this awesome God who is willing to get engaged in our fight no matter what it is, and He's willing to see us through it. Now, there's a third thing and a third reason why we fight our battles on the knees, and that's this. And that is God sent the Holy Spirit. He sent the Holy Spirit, for example, because several reasons, but one of them, remember He told His disciples, He said, you sit down, that's what He said, tarry, you sit down in the city of Jerusalem until you be endued with power from on high when the Holy Spirit comes. They were not ready to face the battle they were going to face to go out and win the world to Christ, that is to evangelize the world. They weren't ready. And He said, you're not ready just because you've been with Me for 3 years and watched miracles and teaching and all the rest. You're not ready until you be endued with power from on high. And so the Spirit of God came. When you trusted Jesus Christ as your personal Savior, He came into your life, listen, to do what? To indwell you, seal you as a child of God, and begin His awesome work in your life. So what is His work? If you read the scriptures, what you'll discover is this, that every single work of the Holy Spirit is something that He does you and I cannot do for ourselves. And one of His works is to give you and me God's viewpoint of the battle we're going through. To see things the way He sees them. He also gives us not only His viewpoint, but He gives us discernment to be able to know what to do, when to do it, when to speak, and when to be quiet. And it's very important that whatever battle you're in, that you and I understand when we ought to do the talking and when we should not do the talking. And so He gives us understanding of Scripture. He makes it possible for us to see things from His

0: is perspective. Very important. And sometimes he will say to you to do nothing. And I remember on one occasion when I had become the pastor of the church, and the next deacon's meeting we had 60 deacons in those days, and the next deacon's meeting we had, they lost, and I was the pastor. And so about 15 of them, after we started the meeting, they just started one after another. They came up to the front, and I'm sitting on the front row, and they just let me have it. Charles Stanley, you did this, and you did that. And they just on and on and on. It's like God said, do not even breathe. I let them just get it all out and vent all their anger and hostility and bitterness and all the rest. And I learned a wonderful lesson. Sometimes the way you fight is with silence. It is powerful. Now, I don't mean being cowardly, but I mean silence is powerful. He says he acts in behalf of those who wait for him. You don't get up and move. You don't make a move. You just wait for God. Silence is oftentimes very powerful. And so he sent the Holy Spirit to tell us when to speak and to tell us when not to speak, tell us what to say and what not to say, and to who to say it to and to whom we should not speak. And so in order to fight our battles on our knees and to win, there are certain things that are very important. And I think about also what happens when you and I fight our battles on our knees. That is, we're talking about simply talking to God about the situation. One of the most awesome things is this, and all of us have been through this, you get the greatest amount of comfort and assurance and confidence when you have spent time alone with God, and He's speaking to you and encouraging your heart. Let me ask you, how many times have you ever prayed and God just totally discouraged you? That's not who He is. What does He do? He encourages us. He lifts us. He gives us His viewpoint. He wants us to see things from His perspective. He wants us to know from His perspective what to do next. And so when I think about the fact that He's so willing to be so intimately involved in my battles, no matter what they are, you and I can win every battle every single time. And I know you're waiting for me to tell you how I'm coming to that. But you can. But you see, it's a matter of knowing why. Why do we want to include Him in it all? Because He's the only one who can settle it. Now, another reason is this. We get our clearest view of what's going on our face before Him. That is, we're able to see things. You're going to be able to see things and hear things in prayer. You're not going to hear any other way. You say, well, now, God can speak any way He wants to. Yes, He can. But He also makes choices. And He makes choices, listen, He makes choices to speak to those who are listening and those who are willing to take time to listen and hear His voice. So therefore, I can get a different perspective on things because I'm going to see them from His viewpoint. And once you see them from His viewpoint, everything begins to change. You can more than likely bring up some issue in your life today, something that you're dealing with. It's a real battle. Something that you feel like, you know, I wish I could just walk away from it. I wish I could get away from it. I wish I could escape. And there's some things you cannot escape. You have to battle them out. And one of those battles that makes it so difficult, one thing about the battle is sometimes it's a long battle. It's sometimes a heated battle. And sometimes it tests everything in you. But remember this, you are engaging God on your battle. Is God going to come up at some point and say, well, that's all I'm going to help you? This is a limit of what I'm going to help you. No, as long as you are battling on your knees before God, you have His awesome promise of His presence, of His provision, of His power, and of His personal intervention in your battle, no matter what it is. That's the nature of who He is. And another thing that's so very important that we understand is this. There's something about getting on your knees alone with God, and here's what happens. Your focus changes. You know, we can walk around and talk about this and that, and he said this and she said that, and they did this and they should have done the other. You know what? When you get alone with God, it's just the two of you. Here's what happens. It's interesting what happens. When you begin to pray, it's all of these things out here that seem to be so very, very, very important. And finally, you get it down to this. It's just you and Almighty God. And what happens? Attitude changes. There's a sense of confidence and assurance. There's a sense of hope. And there's a sense of courage. And there's a sense of being fearless no matter what happens. And persistent and faithful and loyal and devoted to Him. That whatever He says and whatever He chooses to do in this situation, you're going to be blessed in it no matter what. And you see, our focus oftentimes is on the enemy. Whatever we may consider the enemy. Oftentimes our focus is just glued to what we think the problem is. That is not the way to win the battle. The way to win the battle is to pull away from that and to get your focus on God. Who is He? He is your Creator. He's the sovereign of the universe. He loves you absolutely. And He loves you totally. He loves you unconditionally. And think about this. If you think about whatever battle you face, God is on your side. You say, but now, wait a minute now. But suppose it's between my wife and myself, and she's a Christian. Is God on my side or her side? That's not the way God operates. God is on the side of His children, whoever they are. The issue is, who is listening to God? Unforgiving spirit, somebody's not listening. Animosity, bitterness, hatred, envy, jealousy, accusations, criticism. He's not on that side. He's on the side of the one who is listening to Him. Because, you see, God cannot, let's put it this way, He could, but He does not act in behalf of those who are living in disobedience and have the wrong spirit and wrong attitude. That's not the way He operates. On our knees before Him, we see things as He wants us to see them. We are able to do things we could not do otherwise. And remember again, back to the very beginning, we've engaged Almighty God. How does He operate? The way He operates is He always operates. Listen, always operates in behalf of those who are willing to trust Him, obey Him, and rely upon Him, no matter what that might be. Now, if you think about it for a moment, when you and I are focusing on Him, trusting Him, relying upon Him, and talking to Him, what does that do? That, listen, when my focus is upon Him, that prevents me from allowing somebody to drag me off into some argument and fussing about this and thinking about the other. If my focus is on Him, I'm not going to listen to that because it doesn't fit who we are. It doesn't fit who we are at all. And then I think another reason is this. That is that when you and I are focused upon Him, oftentimes we'll have a conflict maybe with that person. Here's what happens. That's when your silence becomes so disarming and so frustrating to the enemy. And I can remember one occasion somebody just told me off good fashion. I mean, just let me have it with everything imaginable. And when they finished, I said, well, I certainly appreciate that. Is there anything else? That's the most disarming response because nobody has ever said, yes, there's one more thing I meant to say. But here's what happened. Watch this. You protect your personal testimony. When you do not argue, you do not fight, you do not fuss, you do not accuse, you just listen. Are you saying that I should never defend myself? I'm saying this. Don't ever defend yourself quickly. There may be some times when you have to defend yourself. Depends upon what the situation is. But remember this, that it's not you versus them. Listen to this. When God engages Himself in your life, in your battle, it's His battle. Now, that's the part we have a problem with because we think, well, do you mean to tell me that I'm not to do anything? You're not to do anything until God tells you to do something. And you see, God is willing to get into that with you to help you through it. Now, as a result of that, what happens? Here's what happens. Verses you and I quote all the time. He says, don't be anxious about anything. Now, people read that verse and say, yeah, but you don't know my situation. I've heard that 1,000 times. Yeah, but you don't know my situation. What's your situation? It's not anything that God hadn't thought about. So listen to what He says. Do not be anxious about anything, but in everything, every situation, by what? Prayer, watch that, supplication, crying out to God, with thanksgiving, let your request be made known to Him. And the peace of God, which surpasses all human understanding, will guard and keep your heart in the Lord Jesus Christ. Now, what is he saying? Simply this, that when you and I come to him and we reverence ourselves before him and reverence him as our God, what does he promise? He promises in the thick of this battle, when you are hurting, he promises to give us a peace that you cannot understand. And how many times have we gotten on our face before him in a situation that was difficult, something that you and I could never work out ourselves, and get up and think, and I can remember many times I thought, Lord, I don't know why I'm so peaceful. I think I ought to be upset. You know, he promises peace, and it's hard for us to accept the peace that he gives, but he does. So there's some reasons that you and I should fight our battles on our knees. Now, the question is, how do we do it? It's one thing to talk about it, but how do you do it? So let me ask you, how do you fight your battles at this point in your life? Do you fight them on your knees, or do you fight them verbally? Or do you beat your fist on something? Or do you take out your anger on somebody else? And it's interesting, you know, people can be angry toward one person, take that on somebody else. Or they can talk about what's going on in their life, but you can feel the volcanic ash coming out, this bitterness, this resentment, and all the rest. Can't hide it. How do you do it? So I want to ask you two or three questions. A couple of them, I hope, are very convicting. Are you ready for the first one? Only three of you are. I'm telling you the truth, so I want you to listen carefully. Here's the question. When is the last time you got on your knees by yourself and brought your issue that you're concerned about to Almighty God with confidence and assurance that he's listening and that he will answer your prayer? When is the last time? Was it yesterday? A week ago, a month ago, a year ago? Or would you have to say, if you were honest, well, to tell you the truth, I never have. Let me just say this. You're missing one of the most awesome experiences in life if you do not get on your knees before Holy God and pray. Secondly, let me ask you this. What would you say to your children if they were going through a difficult time and they were saying, tell me, please, what should I do? Would you just say, pray? Or could you say to them, why don't you get on your knees by yourself and you and God just battle it out? Suppose your son or daughter said, that sounds like the right thing to do, Dad. Is that what you do? Is that what you do, Dad? Is that what you do, Mom? My mother's the one who taught me to pray down by my bedside. No matter what time I came home at night, my mother would come in my bedroom and kneel down by the bed and pray. There were times earlier when I'd want to lie in bed, she said, no, we're talking to God and we're going to get at him on our knees. And it didn't take her telling me that very many times to make it a habit in my life. But I'm asking you a question that you don't need to answer to anybody but God. When is the last time you got on your knees and dealt with some issue between you and God? Now, with that in mind, let's talk about how do we fight this battle on our knees. And here's the first step. Setting aside time alone with God. Time alone that you and God are going to talk about this issue, whatever it might be. No radio, no television, no telephone, because, listen, you're talking to God. I don't care who called you, they're not that important. I don't care what program, it's not that important. I don't care what music you'd like, it's not that important. You're talking to God about the issues in your life. So, if you're going to do that, you're going to fight this battle, you're going to set aside some time, just you and God being alone. Now, a lot of folks can't be alone. That's why they walk in the house, turn on the TV, turn on the radio, talk to somebody else. In other words, if they get alone, it's like, oh my goodness, what's going to happen next? Now, if I should ask you, are you afraid of God? More than likely, you'd say no. He doesn't want us to be afraid of Him, but He does want to be, He wants us to reverence Him. And so when the Bible talks about fearing the Lord, it's reverencing God for who He is. And if you'll think about this, there are no words in English or any other language that are adequate to describe the awesomeness of God. And if that's who He is, then why should I want to do anything else when I have a battle in my life than to spend time with Him? Now watch this. The second thing that's important is this, that you listen quietly, that you listen to Him, and you expect God to speak to you. Why would you want to talk to Him if you don't expect Him to? You see, many people have the idea that prayer is just telling God what's on your mind, what's on your heart. That's not what prayer is. That's just part of it. But true, genuine prayer is talking and listening. And people will say, but God has never spoken to me. Yes, He has. Why would God single you out if you're one of His children not to speak to you? He desires to speak to you. That is, God, in His unconditional loving person that He is, He desires that you know Him. He wants this intimate relationship. And He knows that in order to have this relationship, you must talk to Him, but you also must listen. And He's going to speak to you, and He's going to listen to you. That listening part is very, very important. Spending time alone with Him, being quiet. Find you a place. Somebody says, well, I don't have a place. Yes, you do. You can go to your bathroom, shut the door, lock the door, get on the floor and talk to God. You say, well, that's not the best place in the world. It's better than nothing. And more than likely, you're not going to be bothered there. Right? Well, you think I'm just kidding. No, there's been a time when that was the only place I had. But you can always find a place. And I'll tell you something else, something good. My mother made me, she crocheted me, I guess it's crocheted. I guess that's what you do. Anyway, it's about so long. It's a beautiful mat. And I've had it all these years. And it's good to have something where you and God spend your time together. It's good to have something there that's there all the time. It can be a pillow. It can be some kind of a mat, or it can be a spread, whatever it might be, a blanket. It's good to have something, because here's what happens. This is a wonderful thing God does. When you have a place and a thing that's visible, it's when you get there, you don't have to get ready to pray. It's just like, this is my place. This is where God and I meet, and I'm going to talk to Him. Very important about having a place. You have a bedroom, or you have it in a corner. And I remember when I first went to seminary, an apartment, I had a little place over in the corner of the living room. And the whole place wasn't much bigger than maybe 40, 50 feet here. But I had a place. And there was something, here's what happens. Where you meet God becomes sacred. Where you meet God becomes a special place. You say, well, you meet God anywhere. If you tell me that, I know you've never been there. There's something about having a place where you and God battle it out, where you and God settle the issue, whatever that issue may be in life. Now, the third thing that's most important here is this. When God brings up something in your life that He wants to point out, now let's say, for example, you're in this battle over here between you and somebody or whatever the situation may be, and God brings up something else, and your first response may be, well, God, that's not why I'm down here. And God says, well, that's why I'm here. Because in order for us to do that, in order for us to get down here where you are, we've got to deal with that anxiety you have, that unforgiving spirit you have, that animosity that you have, that bitterness you have, that grit. In other words, He has to get through the layers of stuff that we allow to pile up in our life. And so what happens? Listen carefully. When He brings up something in your life, it's because it's something so important to God that He not only wants to deal with it, He insists on dealing with it. And listen carefully, He's not going any deeper till you do deal with it. The only response that's proper for something he brings up in your life that should not be there is repentance. You say, well, I've confessed that 20 times. You can confess it 100 times. Confession means that you, the word means to agree with. We agree with God. But I can agree with him and still do it. What God is looking for is repentance. I'm going to change the way I've been operating, and that doesn't belong in my life any longer. Very, very important that you're willing to deal with the things he brings up. Now, we've all done this. Well, Lord, thank you very much. I appreciate you showing that to me, and I'll deal with it. God doesn't say, well, we'll just time out on that. He doesn't do that. He's going to keep bringing it up until you deal with it. The only way to deal with it is by repentance toward God for whatever it might be, and secondly, to surrender it. You just write that word down. Surrender is the key. Whatever you hold on to in your time of prayer with God, whatever you hold on to, you can mark this down, put a circle around it. That is keeping me from having God's best in my life. He doesn't play games. God is serious. He is serious about this matter of talking to him. When I think about who I'm talking to, getting on my knees doesn't seem to be sufficient. I want to put my face in the carpet. This is holy God who has condescended to speak to you wherever you want to talk to him, wherever you've set aside a place to talk to him. He's willing to show up. You say, well, sometimes I think God's not there. Well, we've all felt that. Where are you, God? Why don't you do something? Well, he's there. You know what he's waiting for? He's waiting for us to get these blindness off our eyes so we can see what's going on. But surrender is a key. If I should ask you, has God pointed out anything in your life in even the last 10 minutes? You said, oh my goodness, I know what I got to deal with. This attitude I have, or this action that I need to ask for forgiveness, whatever. Listen carefully. He's not going any further until you deal with it. You know why? Because he loves you too much to let you get on the wrong road and bless you down the wrong road in your life and you miss his best blessings. So that's why he doesn't. Now, the next thing you have to remember is this. In a battle, there can only be one general, only one. When you go to war and you're on the battlefield, you can't have this guy telling you what to do and this one over here telling you something else and this one telling you something. There only can be one. And our problem is that we get in the way. We want to listen to God and then we want to tell him what we think we ought to do and how we think we ought to go about it. Well, it's okay to tell him as long as you say, now, Lord, I want to hear from you. If you want life at its best, that's what I'm talking about. That is you and God developing this relationship where he is willing to engage his awesome supernatural power in your life to bring you to the place that he can bless you with his best, he can use you to the maximum of your potential, and you can become the person God wants you to be. He's ready. But it can't be but one general. I have to be willing to acknowledge that he is in control. Now, here's what happens. And this is an awesome lesson to learn. In the prayer room, when the Lord showed me that I had to fight my battles on my knees, the second thing he told me that was so very important that I love to share because it is the key to so much. You must see everything that happens to you, always said to you or about you, as coming from me, not from the person who does it to you. You say, well, that's impossible. No, it's not. You say, watch this. Because once you begin to reverence him, and once you begin to acknowledge him, and once you begin to surrender your life to him, well, here's what happens. It's amazing how he changes your attitude about things. Now, when he says, you see it coming from me, why? Remember what we said in the very beginning, that you can't lose? I'm coming to it. Because if you see it coming from him instead of the person, you accept it. Well, Lord, you said I'm to see everything is coming from you. Lord, you know how that hurt me? Yes. Do you know how that just stung my heart? You know how unfair that was? You know how critical, you know how devastating that was? You know how I feel rejected? Yes. You must see it coming from me. Then that protects you from getting bitter, resentful, hostile, angry. I just want to take out your vengeance on them. What's he doing? He's protecting you. Now, not only must I see it coming from him, but I must have some way to respond to that. I must have some basis for that. And here's what it is. This is why you can't ever lose obeying God. Are you listening? Say amen.
1: Amen.
0: Here's why you can't. That no matter what's going on in that relationship, here is a promise. God, Elohim, Adonai, Yahweh, Jehovah God, Jesus Christ, God causes, and he can cause it because he's the sovereign. God causes all things. What about that hatred? What about that animosity? What about those terrible statements? What about that accusation? God causes all things to work together for good to those who love him, to those who call according to his purpose. Now, we quote that verse, but why did God give us that? Because he wants us to understand. Watch this. You say, well, now, wait a minute. I've been in battles that I lost. What did you lose? Well, I lost a little bit of my pride, and I may have lost a little bit of my money, or I lost a little bit of this, a little bit of that. Listen, when he says he causes all things to work together for good, here's what he does. He takes the stuff that's set against you, towards you, things that were taken from you, your losses, and what does he do? He's going to turn that right around for your good because he promised to do it. And listen, if I lose something, or if God takes away something, or if somebody hurts me in some way, listen, if I hurt so deeply that it brings me to the point of total surrender, I'm still winning. If I lose something, say physically, and God teaches me to trust him for everything, I'm still winning. You cannot lose once you learn to fight your battles on your knees. And what happens is, what appears to be your loss, God turns it for your good. And I can tell you this. I like being my age because I got lots of stories. And they're all based on truth. In the biggest battle, the worst, most painful battle in my life, never felt so helpless in my life, God turned it all for my good in more ways than I could ever begin to express. You know why? Because he's a faithful God. And he doesn't say, I'm going to turn this for your good, but not that. This for your good, but not. No, no. Here's what he says. God causes all things to work together for good. His good, your good, my good. To those who love him, if I love him, he says, I'll obey him. To those who are called according to his purpose, we're willing to be surrendered to him, willing to yield to him, willing for him to have his way in our life. You cannot lose. That's why we talk about fighting your battles on your knees. Now, you have something in your life that you're dealing with. And you've told God you don't believe that he's anywhere around because you don't see any evidence of it. Or you say to God, Lord, I've done everything I know to do and you haven't changed anything. And if you love me, I think that you would do something about it. The issue is this. You want his best? Then you surrender your will to him and tell him, Lord, I don't like what I'm hearing from you. I don't like that I have to give this up. I don't like that I have to take this kind of bitterness and resentment and hostility and rejection. And I don't like any of this. But God, I lay it all down. I forgive. I don't want anything in my life that displeases you or dishonors you in any way. And I'm going to trust you to turn it for my good somehow, in some way, whenever you're ready. You cannot lose on your knees. You can lose standing up. You can lose shouting and defending yourself. But when you've engaged God into your battle and you surrender yourself totally to him, you want him to have his way and his will, you cannot lose a battle. Now, I would say it's rather foolish It's rather foolish to fight against God. Think about this. God has the best. If you could just see the picture that God has for you, He has the very best in mind. He's waiting to give you His very, very best. But He's waiting for you to spend time with Him, listen to Him, deal with whatever needs to be dealt with. Remember that He's the one on the battlefield who calls the plays, and that He's going to turn everything for your good no matter what happens, if you're willing. You say, well, I'm not even a Christian. How does that work in my life? It doesn't work at all. You see, here's the reason. You've separated yourself from God by your sinfulness. And until you're willing to acknowledge your sinfulness before God, and until your willingness to recognize that His death on the cross paid your sin debt in full, totally, and that the moment you ask Him to forgive you of your sins and to receive Him by faith as your personal Savior, surrendering your life to Him, until you do that, you're on your own. You can't win the battles. You may impress a few people, but deep down inside, you're not happy. You're full of anxiety. There are lots of things going on in your life you wish were not there, and you don't know how to deal with them. We just explained how you fight any and every battle in life with no exception and win every single time. And I want to invite you, if you've never trusted Jesus Christ as your Savior, wherever you are, it is a matter of, confessing your sin to Him and telling Him you're willing for Him to turn you around, that you want a new spirit. That's what He gives you. You want a new life. You want a whole new approach. You want a whole new understanding of what life's all about. Lord, I surrender my life to You. And the moment you're willing to do that, He accepts your confession, your repentance, your surrender. The Spirit of God comes into your life, seals you as a child of God. And from that moment on, everything else we said can begin to work in your life. It's a choice you make. It's the wisest choice you could make. And I trust that you'll do that. But then I want to go back and ask you one more question one more time. I just want to dig a little bit deeper. Are you ready? When are you going to start getting on your knees once a day, reverencing Holy God for who He is, and worshiping Him and praising Him and thanking Him, claiming His goodness and love and mercy, and surrendering yourself to Him to use you any way He sees fit? Could you give me a legitimate reason for not beginning today? There are no legitimate reasons. But that's my prayer for you. Whoever you are, wherever you are, if you want God's best, it begins with Him in that relationship. And Father, how grateful we are for Your love for us. It's indescribable. We certainly do not deserve it, but You never said we would. I pray the Holy Spirit will sink this message so deep in the heart and mind, the spirit of every person who hears it, they cannot escape it, that before they get ready to get into bed at night, their knees will just fold. And they'll be on their knees before they know it. Or when they get up in the morning, somehow they have to get back down to talk to You. What an awesome, wonderful, exciting experience to be able to know that we're talking to the Creator, our Heavenly Father, our Savior, our Lord, our Master. The one who rules it all, we have the privilege of talking to You every day at any time of the day. In Jesus' name, amen.
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3: A man who is really successful is successful, first of all, in his spirit, and from there outward to what he possesses. 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He's saying that a man's work, that a man's walk, and that a man's wealth is related to this ability and capacity to be quiet. 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
4: With a message from God's Word, here's Charles Stanley.
0: Faith is at the heart of everything we believe in the Christian life. In fact, the truth is our life's all about faith. Think about it. We have faith to believe that God is our Creator and the Sovereign of this universe. We believe that Jesus Christ, His only begotten sinless Son, came into this world for the primary purpose of dying on the cross, shedding His blood, paying our sin debt in full, and making it possible for every single one who believes, places their trust in Him to be saved. We believe that if we confess our sins to Him, that He's willing to forgive us. We believe that once we trust Him as our personal Savior, we are saved forever. That is, He gives us the gift of eternal life, eternal security. We believe that our name is written in the Lamb's Book of Life. We believe that one day Jesus Christ is coming back to receive His own. We believe with all of our heart that absent from the body is to be present with the Lord. We live by faith. We die in faith. It's all about faith. And yet there are many people who have a real struggle with it. And you remember Jesus said to His disciples on one occasion, in fact, several occasions, He said to them, "Why do you doubt? O ye of little faith," even they who walked with Him oftentimes doubted Him, even after His resurrection. And sometimes we have the same problem. We doubt Him. The things we pray about, pray for, want God to do, and we sort of pray hither and yonder, and nothing happens, and we wonder why. There is a very specific reason why. This is a life of faith, and if you think about, many times people think about God being up yonder somewhere and out yonder. The truth is, the wonderful, thrilling thing about being a Christian is this. It is not just knowing that God is our Savior, Lord, and Master, and the Sovereign of the universe. The thrilling thing about it is this. You and I can have a personal, intimate relationship with God through His Son, Jesus Christ, so that we can approach Him, Holy God. We can approach Him, and He will hear us. He will answer our prayer. He will grant us the needs of our life, many of the desires of our heart. He's always there. Whatever the need is, whatever the desire is, as long as we ask within His will, He is more than happy to meet the needs and desires of our heart. And yet for some people, they never get there. They just sort of pray around hoping that God will do something. Well, in this passage of Scripture that I want to use in this message, it's a very familiar passage. One that you've heard about many times. You remember Paul said, those things that God has given to us in the Old Testament for the purpose of teaching us some principles, some lessons that we need to learn. So I want us to look at this event in the Old Testament. An event that is exciting, really. It's one of the most exciting events in the Old Testament. And I want you to turn, if you will, to 1 Samuel. And if you will turn to the 17th chapter. And I want us to read just a few verses of this chapter because you know it so well. And then I want to make a point, a specific point, a very, very, very important point that will affect your prayer life, that will affect your faith, that will help you understand why it's so important that you and I trust Him fully, not partially, but fully, and what benefit comes to us when we do. So let me give you a little background. This is the event about David and Goliath. You say, oh, yeah, well, I know that. Well, wait a minute. What do you know about it? You probably know a few facts about it, but do you know the secret? Do you know the key that made it possible for David to defeat this Goliath? Because you see, all of us either have or have had Goliaths in our life. That is, challenges. Big things that we had a hard time dealing with. Something we needed that we couldn't quite grasp. Something that was overpowering in our life. Something that frightened us, causing fears and all kind of stuff. How is it that we can overcome these? Well, let me give you a little background. What's happening? The army of the Philistines is on one side of the valley. The army of Israel is on the other side of the valley. And for 40 long days, one of those Philistine soldiers by the name of Goliath, who was over 9 feet tall, came out in all of his armor and challenged not only the army of Israel, but was challenging the God of Israel. And that makes a difference. Because those armies, it was their God that gave them victory, or their God that caused them to have defeat. So I want us to begin reading for a few moments in this 20th verse of the 17th chapter. And what's happening here is that David, who was a shepherd boy, you know him as a shepherd boy, his father had some food for him to send and to take to his brothers who were in the army under Saul, who was the king. So the scripture says on verse 20, "So David rose early in the morning and left the flock with a keeper and took the supplies and went as Jesse had commanded him. And he came to the circle of the camp while the army was going out in battle array shouting the war cry. Israel and the Philistines drew up in battle array against each army against each other. And then David left his baggage in the care of the baggage keeper and ran to the battle line and entered in order to greet his brothers. And as he was talking with them, behold, the champion of the Philistines from Gath, named Goliath, was coming up from the army of the Philistines, and he spoke these same words, and David heard them. When all the men of Israel saw this man, they fled from him and were greatly afraid." So the whole army of Israel scared to death. "And the men of Israel said, 'Have you seen this man who's coming up? Surely he's coming up to defy Israel. And it will be that the king will enrich the man who kills him with great riches and will give him his daughter and make his father's house free in Israel.'" Now watch that. "Then David spoke to the men who were standing by him, saying," now let me get this straight. "What will be done for the man who kills this Philistine and takes away the reproach from Israel? For who is this uncircumcised Philistine that he should taunt the armies of the living God?" It is all about pagan gods versus the one true God. "So the people answered him in accord with this word, saying, 'Thus it will be done for the man who kills him.' Now Eliab, his older brother, heard when he spoke to the men, and Eliab's anger burned against David, and he said," now watch what he said to him, "'Why have you come down, and with whom have you left those few sheep in the wilderness?'" Which was a real cut, you and your little bag of sheep. "What are you doing down here? 'I know your insolence and the wickedness of your heart, for you've come down in order to see the battle.' But David said, 'What have I done now? Was it not just a question?'" Now, I love that verse because it tells you a great deal. It tells you, first of all, his brothers were always criticizing him. He was the youngest one, and so they were always on his case. So he said what you and I used to say. "Well, what have I done now?" Because somebody's always on your case about something. And so with that in mind, I want us to look at the events here, because it's very important. And there's one single truth that I want to draw out of all this that can absolutely transform, I think, the way you pray and the way God will work in your life. So as we look at what's going on here now, here these two armies facing each other, and even Saul, who's the king, is afraid, and all his armies are afraid. 40 days this guy's come out. Now, what's the issue here? The issue here is that Goliath is not just another soldier, but the scripture describes how he's dressed. He has on a bronze helmet. He has on 125 pounds of bronze leaf, layers of leaf, bronze, to protect his body. And not only that, he has this long lance over his shoulder, the end of it, point is 15 pounds in weight. Goliath is over 9 feet tall. So if you look at him, who would want to face him? Because he looks like a walking tank. That is, the only thing that's not covered is his face. Everything else, his helmet covers everything. All this metal, bronze metal, I mean, leaf on top of leaf on top of leaf. All his whole body is covered. Not only that, he has a shield bearer who's walking in front of him. He also has a sword. And so he's coming out and chiding the people of Israel and chiding their God. Well, why don't you come out and fight for your God if your God is God? And so all this is going on when David arrives on the scene, and he listens to him and he hears him. And this is why he asked this question. Well, who is this uncircumcised Philistine who's taunting the armies of the living God? And so when he hears it and he finds out what's going on, somebody said, well, he says, I'll take him on. Well, that's ridiculous, because all he had is a staff and a little bag around him. And that's all. He a teenager. He's a shepherd boy. So they take him to Saul because he insists on it. And so he says to King Saul, he said, I'm willing to fight. Saul said, now, you don't quite understand. Have you seen him? Yeah, I've seen him. Do you see his weapons? I've seen them. Well, I'm willing to take him. This man's taunting the armies of the living God, Jehovah God. Now, this is the same shepherd boy who will write the Psalms, in whose life there's so much awesome truth that we glean from it. And so he keeps talking to Saul, and Saul says he can't. Then Saul says, okay, all right, knowing that he's going to be cut to shreds in a moment. So he says, let me give you my armor. David said, no, you don't quite get the point. I can't wear your armor because, first of all, it won't fit. And secondly, I don't know how to use that. And so now the king knows that David doesn't have a chance. What he doesn't know is what David knows. So David says, I'll take him on. So how does he prepare? Well, he doesn't go out and do any practicing, but he goes down to the creek and he finds himself 5 round stones, and he puts them in his bag, and then he walks out, and he's got his shepherd's staff with him. The reason I know that is because of something that Goliath said. So he walks out a little ways, enough for Goliath to see him. And Goliath says, what's this? Am I a dog that you come out here? But he does recognize that he's a handsome young guy and that he's young. What he can't figure out is he doesn't have any weapons. You're coming out to me with a stick, and he's got this long sword and this javelin hanging over his shoulder, and all this army, and all he sees is a teenage shepherd boy with a stick. In fact, he's so insulted he says, what are you coming out here looking like this? And he says, am I a dog? And the Philistine cursed. Listen, he cursed David by his gods. Now, when people curse by their God, I don't have to tell you how that sounds and what it says. But the Philistine also said to David, you come to me, and I will give your flesh to the birds of the sky and the beasts of the field. So what does David, this shepherd boy, who totally looks unarmed, how does he respond? Here's what he says. David said to this Philistine, you come to me with a sword, a spear, and a javelin. I come to you in the name of the Lord of hosts, the God of the armies of Israel, whom you've taunted. You're depending on your armor. I'm depending on God. So he says to him, and he says, this day the Lord will deliver you up into my hands, and I will strike you down and remove your head from you, and I will give the dead bodies of the army of the Philistines this day to the birds of the sky and the wild beasts of the earth, that all the earth may know that there is a God in Israel, and that all this assembly may know that the Lord does not deliver by sword or by spear, for the battle is the Lord's, and he will give you into our hands. Well, you know what that did? That just infuriated him, because he's been told off and threatened by a shepherd boy. And listen, remember this, the only thing he's seen so far is a stick. And he's got a sword almost probably as long as David is. And all he's seen is a stick. And all he's heard is a lot of boasting. And so the scripture says, "Then it happened. The Philistine rose and came and drew near to meet David." And then what happened? So David ran quickly toward the battle line to meet the Philistine. Now, it probably threw him off guard a little bit, because he would have thought when he approached David, David would hightail it out of there. Instead, David comes running toward him. And in the process of doing so, he got to a certain point. Now, remember this. He got to a certain point. Here's this full-clad, armored giant and his shield bearer in front of him. And here's David. Stick in one hand. He probably drops the stick. And then he takes this sling and puts this stone in it. And by now, the giant is totally, probably laughing on the inside. Now we got a slingshot. We have a stick and a slingshot. What he doesn't know is this. He doesn't know who's behind the slingshot. And so remember this now. David, you remember what he said? He told King Saul, he said, "Look, let me do this because I've killed a lion and a bear. Just let me take him on." And so I'm sure that David probably in practice slung a lot of times and missed. But this time he puts that one stone in the sling. And you remember what a sling is like. Now, bow and arrow you can aim. A rifle you can aim. A javelin you could aim very accurately for pretty good ways. But here, all he's got is a sling. Have you ever tried one of these? Well, if you ever have, you'd probably do what I did and you'd think, "God help me, where did that go?" You have no idea where it went. Look what happened. David, watch this now. David can't aim anywhere except one place. He's totally covered. He winds it up, and Goliath is coming, and he just stands still, and he figures out exactly where he is, and he lets go. That stone hit him right in the forehead. He was a dead man before he ever hit the ground. He didn't just hit him somewhere. He hit him in the one spot he had to hit him in, and the one spot that would kill him immediately. Because remember, all he had is four more stones. Somebody says, well, if he has all that content, why didn't he have five stones? Well, I heard somebody say this. I'm repeating them. They said, well, he had four more just in case he had four brothers. He's going to take them all down. He kills him. And I'm sure by this time his armor bearer drops that shield and takes off running. And David walks over, pulls his sword out of its shield, and cuts off his head. Holds it up. See, how do you know that? Because they always did that. And he wanted the Philistines to know this war is over. And naturally they start fleeing, and the Israeli army takes off after them and wipes them out one by one and defeats Goliath and the whole army. Now, you say, well, you know, I've read that story many times, and I do understand that. But the question is, what is the key to David's victory? Now, I want you to listen carefully, because if you will listen and you will believe what you say, and I'm only going to tell you the truth, it can revolutionize your faith. Now, if you read that story, you say, well, now, what appears to be David's secret here? Because here is a shepherd boy. No sword, no javelin, no armor, no nothing, except for whatever clothes he had on. And so, what's the secret? You say, well, first of all, when I think about David, he was youthful, for example, and he could probably dodge pretty well, but that wasn't it. And not only that, when he said he'd killed a lion and a bear, he must have been pretty strong in the process, but he'd never get that close. So that certainly was not it. And somebody says, well, it was the accuracy of his sling. Well, he was accurate with it, but I'm sure he didn't hit every single time. But this time, he didn't only hit him, he put it in the spot that destroyed his brain in a split second. So That was a part of it, but that wasn't his real secret. And then you'd say, well, what about his past experiences? I mean, he had been a shepherd.

than we could possibly overcome. Things that look like they just absolutely, totally subdued us. Or it may be some prayer request that you had that you, God, I need you at this point. I desperately need you. This is a life and death matter. We've all had those kind of things in life. And so what happens is most people pray and nothing happens at first. And so what happens? They quit praying. They say, well, I prayed and nothing's happening. So what was it with David? Now listen carefully and then I want to talk about it for a moment. Here was the key. When David heard what this giant was saying, taunting the living God, Jehovah God, bunch of pagans out there, then he got the message. This was the army of holy God that was at stake. This was a reputation of God that was at stake. And so he got the message. He understood what was going on. And the fact that Saul was afraid and all of his army was afraid. And so he sized up Goliath. In a moment in time, he looked at him. And here's what David saw. David saw this well-clad giant, all of his armor. He saw what King Saul saw. He saw what the army of Israel saw. But he saw one more thing. When David looked at him, he saw him as a dead giant. He saw him as a dead giant. And he probably saw himself as pulling that sword, cutting off his head, holding it up, and watching the armies of the Philistines flee. He saw in a brief moment what nobody else saw. They were all hung up on how much armor he had, how tall he was, over 9 feet. They were all totally fearing what they saw because that's all they saw. Now watch this carefully. God is willing to give you and me the capacity to see what the human eye cannot see under certain conditions, which we'll talk about. You see, as far as David was concerned, the battle was over. The battle was over before he ever went down to the creek to find 5 stones. In his mind, it was over. You know why? Because what he saw was a defeated giant. And why was that? Because he was taking on someone who was taunting the living God. And he was stepping out in absolute faith to defend the name of Almighty God. He did not look at armor. He looked beyond the armor. He didn't look at his weapons. He looked beyond that. He didn't listen to all of that courageous, bold talk behind all that armor. He simply saw a dead giant. Now, what was he seeing? He was seeing what God allowed him to see that the naked eye could not see. When he saw that, Goliath still walking toward him. What is David seeing? He's seeing him dead. He's seeing that stone hit him in the one spot. He only had about a 6-inch target. He may have been 9 feet tall, but he had a 6-inch target. That's what he saw. And he saw Goliath lying dead. The battle was over before David ever approached Goliath. You said, no, wait a minute. Wait a minute. Yes, that's exactly what happened. Because you see, listen, there are levels of faith. There is a faith that says, I know God can do this. Not sure. I know that he will do it, at least for some people. And then there's a level of faith that says, it's as good as done. It's a done deal. Because, watch this carefully. In a moment in time, just a little moment in time, when you and I fully trust him, he gives us the capacity to see a thing finished, completed, done. When there's no evidence around us, there's no reason to believe it, except God gives you the capacity to see it complete. That's what that kind of faith provides. That's why he won the battle.

0: Now you say, well, what's that got to do with me? Simply this. As long as you're praying about something and you're hoping so, you're praying about something and you, Lord, I know you can, and I know you will, and on and on and on we go. Then we listen to other people talk about, well, now, I don't get too prideful about God answering your prayer. And you listen to other people say, well, I know so-and-so, and it didn't happen to them. And then you think about how you feel, and you think about what you see, and what you've heard, and what you've learned. And what happens is you find yourself struggling. Listen carefully. If you're praying about something, and you're not trusting God, listen, you're praying about something, and no matter what happens, you're trusting him a little bit. You're sort of like, I know he can, and maybe he will. Then there's something wrong. And here's what's wrong. As long as you're praying that kind of prayer, that's not faith. And here's the reason. You're still anxious. In other words, I know he can. I know he will. But you still have a bit of anxiety. And that bit of anxiety says, watch this. You're not fully trusting him. Oh, yes, but I do trust him. Not fully, you don't. Listen, if I ask him for something and I'm worried about it, I'm not fully trusting. Would God lie? No. You say, well, but suppose I'm making a mistake about what I'm asking. If you're making a mistake about what you're asking, God will show you what that mistake is and have you straighten it out. God doesn't keep secrets. That is, he wants you to know the truth about whatever's going on in your life. And you are genuinely seeking to know his will about something, he's going to show you. Well, I've been asking him, and I think I know what he said. I mean, listen, God could write it in pure gold, and some people wouldn't believe it. Well, I just don't know that I deserve it. So what happens? So we pray and pray and pray, but not fully trusting. Because, listen, whatever I'm praying about, when I fully trust him about it, here's what happens. I stop asking him and I start thanking him about it. Now I heard some groaning amens. I stop asking, I start thanking him for it. David saw the final picture before he ever picked up. In fact, he saw the final picture before he ever went to King Saul. It was a done deal as far as he is concerned. He knew exactly what was going to happen because his trust was full trust. Now watch this. If for some reason you are struggling over something over and over and over again, can't figure out what in the world's going on. In other words, God isn't answering your prayer. It's the second thing I want you to remember. As long as you and I cannot fully trust him, it is evidence that there's something in that life that shouldn't be there. Why can I not fully trust him? Listen, if there is sin in your life, you cannot fully trust him. There'll always be a little static there. And you can look around and say, well, this is right, and this is right, and this is right, and this is right, and this is right. But over here, there's a little bit of bitterness. Over here, there's a little bit of unforgiveness. Over here, there's a little dishonesty. Well, over here, there's a little bit of deceit. And on you could go, little things that you've just said, well, you know, those things are not really important. I'm praying about something truly big over here. To fully trust God, listen, what you're doing is you are asking God to give you a glimpse of the finished product. He's not going to do it as long as there's sin in your life for the simple reason you can't fully trust him as long as that's there. Think about the things that you pray about. Some things you've prayed about a long time. Does that mean that God's going to answer your prayer immediately? No. But here's what happens. There's a lot of difference in me getting on my knees and saying, oh, God, please, please, please, God, I'm trusting you. I'm reading the Word. I'm standing on the Word. And getting on my knees and saying, thank you, Father. Thank you, thank you, thank you, dear God. You've shown me the finished product. I want to thank you for what you're going to do, and I'm going to patiently wait and watch you do it. You say, but that's not real. Yes, it's real. It is the difference between fully trusting and sort of trusting. You see, there's no such thing. Either I trust him or I don't. For example, do you really believe that God has assumed responsibility in your life as a believer to meet your needs? Amen? Amen. Then why are you fretting about it? In other words, How many people are fretting over inflation, deflation, this, that, the economy and all that? In other words, where is God? Listen, is God affected by our economy? No. What God, listen, if you want God to maximize your life, your peace, in other words, what God can do in your life, it all boils down to, do I fully trust Him? If I trust Him, I'm not fretting, I'm not worried, and what happens? We go on with life if we truly trust Him. Now, I think about that, and I think about what is so very important. There's some things that are essential and some things that are required. And the first thing is this, and that is a clean heart. You're not going to be able to fully trust God without a clean heart. It's not going to happen. That's the nature of sin. It's not going to happen. A second thing is a clear mind. Because here's what happens. When your mind, listen, when your heart is clear and there's no sin there, your mind becomes very clear. You begin to see things that you could not see before. And it's amazing what Christians put up with. We put up a little sin here, a little sin there, a little sin here. And we think because we didn't kill anybody and commit adultery, then we must be okay. No, it's those little things that wipe us out. The heart's got to be clean. And the mind's got to be clean. Listen, if David had not had a clean heart and a clear mind, he would not have been able to see what God showed him, and that is what he saw with his naked eye is this giant coming at him. What he saw with the eye of God, the eye of his heart, was a dead giant. Clean heart, a clear mind. And a third thing is his motive was pure. He's taunting the armies of the living God. The name Jehovah is being disgraced. It is a pagan god versus the one true God. And he said, listen, this day I'm going to kill you, cut off your head, that all this assembly may know there is a God in Israel, and his name is Jehovah God. And that others may know that the God of Israel is God. His motivation was right. So ask yourself the question, whatever you're praying for in your life, is your motivation right? Is it something that is just all about self? Or is it all about what you believe God wants to do in your life or through your life or for you, whatever it might be? So when I think about the things that were important, you've got to learn to listen to God. In other words, if you don't know how to listen to God, how will you ever know when He says, it's a done deal? So that our prayers ought to be with a clean heart and a clear mind. We should say, God, what is your will about this matter? It didn't take David but a few moments to know what the will of God was about that battle. And that is, the reputation of God was at stake. And you think about the things that you pray for. What is your motive? What's motivating you to ask that? The motive's got to be pure. Otherwise, what happened? Wrong motive, that's sin. And we tolerate a lot of sin in our lives if we're not careful. And this is why I keep talking about being obedient to God. Obedience is the key. That is, if I really and truly want a clean life, I got to be obedient. My motive's got to be pure. So let me ask you this. When you pray, let's say you pray 10 minutes. How much of that 10 minutes do you spend listening? Is it not true that most of us do all the talking? And the second thing I'll mention that I mention often because I believe it's so very important. When is the last time you reverenced holy God in such a fashion that you got on your knees to pray? Because He's God. If Jesus Christ walked in this place, would we not all want to fall flat on our face? Why? Because He is holy God. This is the God of the universe. And we sit here and ride here and do this and pray and expect God to do this and other. God is willing to do awesome things. The heart's got to be clean. The motive's got to be pure. I've got to be able and ready to listen to Him. And then watch this. If you'll think about what David was thinking, he heard what his brother said. He heard what Saul said. And listen, he probably heard the mumbling of the soldiers thinking, we're getting ready to see a slaughter. The shepherd boy with a stick in hand going to meet Goliath. Here's the difference. Saul and the soldiers had their focus on what? Goliath. How big he was, how armed he was, how skilled he was, all of his experience. Here's David, he's got his eye on one thing. He is focused on God. God is his deliverer. That's what he said. God will deliver you. His focus was on God, and his focus, listen, all that armor didn't even faze him. His other tiny focus was a face and a bullseye on his forehead. His focus was on God. If his focus had been any other, he'd have listened to the soldiers, listened to Saul, listened to his brothers, listened to this, listened to that. If his focus had been anywhere else, he'd have thought, well, he'd have stopped and think, oh my goodness, I don't have a sword, I don't have anything but a slingshot. This is ridiculous. Focus was on God. And one of the reasons when we come to God in prayer and we're making requests, our focus isn't on him. Our focus is on what? How much will it cost? Suppose this, suppose they don't like it. Feelings, you see, feelings, sight, and other people's conversations are three enemies of faith. If you go by what you feel, go by what you see, and you go by most of, not all, but most of what you hear, you're not going to get anything. It's your focus on, listen, it's Jehovah God that you're talking to. It is the sovereign of the universe you're talking to. It's this unconditional loving God that you're bringing your request before. Does he not have a right to demand a clean heart and a clear mind and a pure motive and all the rest? And so when David faces him, his focus is strictly on God. Now watch this. Now, the world sometimes takes words that we use, and they twist them all around. So then when we use them, the people say, well, you're using the world's words. No, I'm not. Listen, if you'll think about this, when you think about the goal of what you're asking God for, and you see it as done, God has enabled you in that moment to visualize with your heart, mind, and soul a done deal. Now, let me give you an example. And I've never told this, I don't believe, to anybody. When I was associate pastor here, and some people wanted me and some people did not, and I would walk out on Sunday morning and see all these folks, somehow the devil raised, in other words, you'd have thought that's the only folks out there, the folks who didn't want me. But the devil just raised up all these people, and I'd see them out there, and it's like the devil would say, see, you're not going to be the pastor of this church because all the officers in the church are against you. All the Sunday school workers, in other words, all the deacons, there's 60 of them. In other words, they're all opposed to you. But I remembered something. In West Palm Beach, Florida, 4 o'clock in the afternoon, I was preaching a revival down there at that time. And I was down by the bed praying. I remember exactly where I was. And I was asking God to show me his will that I'd do whatever he said do, no matter what it was. God said, I'm going to make you the pastor of the First Baptist Church of Atlanta. So crystal clear was that in my mind. I said, God, I'm going to take your word for it. I came back and I just kept doing what I was doing. I didn't argue with anybody. I didn't respond to anybody. I didn't answer anybody's accusations. I just kept preaching the gospel, preaching the word. I'd look out there and see all those folks who didn't want me. And you know what? My focus wasn't on them any longer. My focus was on God because I saw the finished product. I didn't have any idea how it was going to happen. Humanly speaking, there was no way for it to happen. But then I began to visualize myself and think about myself standing behind the pulpit and preaching to all of them. I never did one single solitary thing to be the pastor. Not one. But God gave me a glimpse of the finished product. Listen, it wasn't what I was going to do. Because I could look at that and reason and think, there is no way. And once in a while, I'd get in the prayer room, and I'd be tempted to think, now, Lord, it's like God said, what did I say? Are you going to believe what I said? Are you going to believe what you see and what you feel? Yes, Lord. And immediately, he just canceled that out. You say, but now, can God act in my life that way? Yes. God isn't prejudiced. He doesn't just, listen to this. God doesn't have favorites. He has intimates. Those who are willing to walk in His will and walk in His way. And I want to say it again. Here's what happens. When that faith is, when that your trust in Him is full, it's a full trust. He gives you in that moment a glimpse of the finished product. And you know it's a done deal because God has made it so. Then what are we to do? We're to walk, listen, we're to walk in the light of the finished product. But your heart's got to be clean. Your motive's got to be right. You got to be surrendered to Him. You got to be willing to wait for His timing. God, however you want to do it, this is what I believe is your will. I'm trusting you. Now listen, when your trust is full, you'll have this awesome sense of peace and contentment that the battle is over. Now, the battle was over down by the bed in West Palm Beach at 4 o'clock on a Friday afternoon. The war continued, but the battle was over. Because the battle was already won by the living God who providentially decided on His own to get me unknown out of Bartow, Florida and put me as an associate pastor at a First Baptist Church when I didn't even want to be here. But He made a choice and He made it crystal clear. Will He do that for you? Yes. Yes, He will. Listen, if you know that you're asking God about something that you know is His will, then God, give me the capacity, Lord, to trust You fully. Will He? Yes. It will transform your praying. It'll transform your whole faith. In other words, once you see it as a done deal, listen, not done by you, done by God. For example, let's say that, and I could give you a lot of examples, but let's just say something. Let's say that you needed an automobile and you had one in mind and you'd prayed about it and you believe that's the will of God. Now, I don't mean that you've gotten by the most expensive, but you've prayed and you've asked God to show you and God has shown you. You're crystal clear in your mind about it. So when you are willing to accept it as done, thank you, Father, then listen, in your mind, you start driving it. In your mind, you can travel in it. Because you know, in God's perfect timing, you will travel in it. You will be filling it up with gasoline. You will have somebody riding with you. In other words, it's a done deal. All you have done is fully trusted God for His will in your life. Now, here's the temptation you're going to have. Well, that's what God does for preachers. Oh, no, it's not either. Because you can ask a bunch of them. That is not true. He'll do it for anyone who is a believer, whose heart's clean, whose motive's right, who's listening to God, who has a clear mind when they come to Him. And that you're asking things that are the will of God. Will He do it? Yes. And I simply want to challenge you, don't be satisfied with just grumbling with God and praying around here and a little bit there and hoping He will, maybe He won't, listening to your friends. Get serious between you and God, because you see the most exciting thing about the Christian life is the fact that you and I can have an intimate, personal relationship with God through His Son, Jesus Christ, in which He intervenes and works in our life every day. It's yours for the asking. And that is my prayer for you, that you will learn to trust Him fully and watch Him work. And Father, how grateful we are when I think about how awesome You are, how willing You in Your omnipotence, omniscience, Your omnipresence, Your sovereign rule, and You are willing to deal with individuals like us, Your children whom You've saved, whom You've adopted into Your kingdom, who've made us Your children, and You are our Heavenly Father, servants of the Lord Jesus Christ, every one of us. When I think about all that You're willing to do, my heart bows in humble submission to Your awesome will. Sink this truth, dear Father, in the heart of every person who hears it. Let them not be swayed by unbelievers or by doubting fellow believers, but to believe that you're who you say you are, and you delight in answering our prayer. And I'll thank you for that in Jesus' name. Amen. Now, you know, you can't know how excited I am about telling you this. Now, some of you are not too sure how excited you are. But I'm going to tell you why. Because I know it's the truth. And I can give you a lot of examples. I don't want to give you too many of those. I just want the best for you. I want God to do in your life what I know He desires to do. And if you just believe Him, He will do it. So you don't have but two choices. Believe Him or doubt Him. How do you win? Believing. How do you lose? Doubting. Just that simple. Well, you may not even be a believer, and you say, well, now, wait a minute. How does all that work for me? If you're not a follower of Jesus Christ, it doesn't work. Here's where you have to begin. You have to acknowledge your sinfulness before a holy God, asking Him to forgive you of your sins based on one thing, the fact that Jesus Christ, His Son, went to the cross, shed His blood for your sin, paid your sin debt in full, and it becomes a part of you. It is applied to your life when you're willing to confess your sins and ask and say, Lord Jesus, I'm accepting you as my personal Savior today, and I want you to work your will in my life. The moment you do that, you become a child of God. Then what happens? You, like all of us, begin to grow in your Christian life. Does it mean that you'll have perfect faith immediately? No. We have to learn that. Let God build truth into your life. You'll never be the same again.
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0: Well, God loves you just the way you are, and He desires to enable all of us to become everything we can possibly become and achieve what He wants us to achieve in life. That is, He has a purpose and a plan and a will for every single one of us. And He's more than willing to show us what that is, if we really and truly want to know. And the interesting thing about God's will is, oftentimes we think about it in terms of just the big picture. Here's what God wants me to do in my life or achieve or accomplish. But all of that is only a part of Him showing us His will day by day in decision after decision after decision. Think of all the decisions we make in any given day, and God has a purpose and a plan and a will for all of those. There may be some insignificant things. It doesn't make any difference what you do about it, what color shoes you wear, or socks, or shirt, or whatever it might be. But when it comes to decisions, God is interested in all those decisions because they flow out of our heart, and they're indication of what's in the heart. I want you to turn to a passage in Jeremiah, if you will, the 29th chapter of Jeremiah. And I want us to read one verse of Scripture. I want to say a couple of things about that. And in this 29th chapter, he's writing to the nation of Israel. But what he says about them is also true of us. And if you will look in this 11th verse of the 29th chapter, might be a verse you want to put in your notes for certain. And here's what he says. He says, "For I know the plans that I have for you, declares the Lord. Plans for welfare and not for calamity, to give you a future and a hope. Then you will call upon me and come and pray to me, and I will listen to you. You will seek me and find me when you search for me with all your heart." You need to mark that passage of Scripture down. That is a promise of God, not only to the nation of Israel, but it's a promise to any individual who desires to know God's will, purpose, and plan. And notice the contrast. He says, now, I have a plan for you, and that plan is for welfare. And that's not welfare like we think in terms of, but it means, the word simply means for happiness, for prosperity, for the good in your life, for your well-being and your success. The opposite of that is, if you don't want to know God's will and walk in it, is, he says, and not calamity. That is trouble, affliction, disaster, and ruin. He says, I have a plan for your life. And you and I have a choice of whether we will walk in the will of God or whether we will not, whether we will do things our way. So let's think about it in this light, that God not only has a plan for your life, but He will show you what it is. He'll show you His plan, His purposes, will big things, little things. I want to repeat that. Now, how do I know that? First of all, because He says so, but listen to this. That's characteristic of God. In other words, it's consistent with who He is. How could God expect you and me to do what He wants us to do if He doesn't tell us? So it's consistent with who He is, that He has a desire for our life, and having that desire, He not only wants us to know what it is, but He is committed to showing us what His will and purpose and plan is. Now, that is true of a person who's made this first decision. When a person receives Jesus Christ as their personal Savior, the Bible says several things have happened, and I'll mention them quickly. We are forgiven of our sins. We are redeemed by His blood. We are justified, declared no longer unrighteous. And we are sanctified, set apart for Him, and glorified already. And so, that being true, God wants to enable us to become everything He has in mind every day of our life, if we will follow Him, walk in His way, and if we will choose in those decisions. Now, that's consistent with Him. A second reason we can believe it is because of what He promises in the Word. For example, if you ask me to sign your Bible, I would put this verse under my name more than likely, the 16th Psalm, if you happen to want to turn to that, and the 11th verse. You will make known to me the path of life. You'll make known to me the path of life. In your presence is fullness of joy. And as He says, at your right hand there are pleasures forevermore. He says in the 32nd Psalm, for example, that He will guide us with His eye upon us. He says in Proverbs 3, 5, and 6, one that we quote all the time because it's such a powerful verse. And He says in this particular one that He will guide us. He says, trust in the Lord with all your heart. Don't lean to your own understanding. It'll get you in trouble. In all your ways, acknowledge Him. He will direct your path. And then I think about Colossians chapter 1 in this awesome verse of Scripture in this particular passage. Here's what Paul says. He says, in the light of the way the Colossian people have been living, how grateful he was. And he says in the 9th verse, this first chapter, for this reason also, since the day we heard of it, that is of your love and devotion to Christ, we have not ceased to pray for you and to ask that you may be filled with the knowledge of His will and all knowledge and wisdom and understanding. So think about it. For God to show you how He wants you to live out your life is consistent with who He is. Secondly, He's got promise after promise in the Word of God. Now let me say this. God will sometimes go to the extreme to show you what His will is for your life when you really and truly want to know what it is. Now, it was very evident, according to the Scripture, that He will show us His will, that's His desire. So then the question comes, that is, all right, so how do I find out? I believe that He has a will for my life. He loves me unconditionally. How am I going to find out what it is? So I would make some suggestions here, and I will just simply say this. Very early in my life, very, very early in my life, when I was a teenager, God just planted the desire in my heart to be obedient to Him and to follow Him. And so I had to figure out, well, how do I do this? And so one of the things that I learned very quickly is if I really wanted to find out, go back in the Old Testament and see, well, how did you work in the lives of these men and women in the Old Testament? How did you show them your will, and how did you speak to them, and how did they know for certain? So let's begin with this one. That is, if I'm going to discover God's will, and this is the reason I say to you week after week, you ought to be reading this book. And the reason that I hold it up is because this isn't my knowledge and my wisdom, my understanding, but His. And simply this, if you're going to discover the will of God, it begins with the Word of God. Because this is where we find the heart of God. This is the way we're led day by day in making decisions. He says in that 119th Psalm, the 105th verse, He says, His Word is a lamp to my feet and a light to my path. He says, the entrance of His Word gives us light. That is spiritual light, wisdom, and understanding. If you neglect the Word of God, you're going to get out of the will of God, because there are so many voices out there telling you what you ought to do and how you ought to do it. And oftentimes criticizing the Word of God. And so the truth is, it's His primary way of speaking to us. If somebody says, well, I'm trying to find out what God wants me to do, first thing I say to him, you need to get in the Word of God and start reading. You say, where do I read? Here's the interesting thing about the power of God's Word. If somebody wants to know the will of God and is willing to get in the Word of God, it's amazing how He will lead you to the verses, the very verses of Scripture that God will give you direction. So what I want to do is I want to give you all these ways that help you determine what God's Word says and what His will and what His way is for your personal life. And remember this, if somebody says to you, well, this, here's what I'd do. Well, if I were you, well, they're not you. And the will of God is not the same for everybody. So God in His love for us has made it possible for you and me to know without a shadow of a doubt, without a question, what His will is in any given situation. Otherwise, it'd be inconsistent. How does He expect me to know something if He doesn't show me? He's omniscient. He knows everything. He knows the beginning. He knows the end. He knows the consequences. He knows what's wise, what's unwise. He knows what His plan was before He ever created us. So it would be inconsistent with His nature and character not to show us. And the first place you want to go is the Word of God. And this is why Proverbs 3, verse 5 and 6 has been the anchor verse in my life all these years since I was an early teenager. Trust in the Lord with all your heart. Do not lean to your own understanding. In all your ways, all of them, not some of them, acknowledge Him, look to Him, trust Him, seek Him, and He'll direct your path. That is, listen, that's an unwavering promise, and everybody ought to have it as an anchor in their decision-making process. This is our assurance. Here's what He promises. So first of all, the Word of God. The second thing is prayer. That is, if I'm going to find out what the will of the Lord is, I need to ask Him. In other words, reading the Word, I need to ask Him, Lord, what is Your will in this given matter? What decision do You want me to make at this point? How am I to handle this? I am to ask Him. With that asking, equally is listening. I must be willing to ask Him, then I must be willing to listen to Him. Now, 1 John chapter 5, 14th and 15th verses are my anchor verses when it comes to prayer. He says, this is the confidence, the assurance, the boldness that you and I have in Him, that if we ask anything according to His will, He will hear us. And if we know that He hears us, we know that we have the petition that we desired of Him. If I'm listening, He's going to show me. Remember, it's consistent with being who He is. You would not expect your children to do the right thing if you never tell them what the right thing was. If you want them to do something but you wouldn't tell them, well, you all guess, that wouldn't be fair. And so God doesn't operate that way either. Now listen carefully. If you're reading the Word and if you're praying and you're not getting anywhere, are you listening? Say amen. Amen. Then you look on the inside of you, because it is not God who's withholding the truth. It is not God who is not willing to speak. Oftentimes there's something on the inside of our thinking, the way we think about something. We've already made up our mind about something, or we have some prejudice in our heart against doing this or that. And so we've decided, well, I'm not sure about it. And so you need to look inside and ask God, is there anything on the inside of my heart that's not right? And think about this. There's something about stopping to say, God, search my heart. Search my heart and know me, O God. And show me if there's any wicked way within me. That's what the psalmist said. That is, show me if there's something going, and He will do that. And all of us, if we've ever done it, He's shown us maybe this is not right or that's not right, or you've ignored this over here and this has got to be straightened up before I show You His will. And so you have to look within yourself. So I've got to be in the Word. I've got to be asking. Now, somebody says, well, how long do I have to ask Him? Listen carefully. As long as is necessary for you to get in a position spiritually so He can tell you. So therefore, the length of time depends upon how willing you are to listen and if the timing is right. But to withhold it from you purposely, He would not do it. There's a time, for example, oftentimes, when He's waiting for something else to be right before He's going to show us what it is. So you got to be in the Word. Secondly, there's prayer. And then there, of course, sometimes He shows us by circumstances. so that every aspect of our life, and I want you to see this, every aspect of our life is important. Circumstances. Let's say, for example, and I've had this to happen a number of times, somebody would come down the aisle during the time of greeting guests, they'd say, I lost my job. I wasn't very happy anyway, but I did my best, but I lost my job. What do you think? I said, I think God just set you up to show you what He wants you to do in your life. And not always, but oftentimes they'll come back and say, you know, the best thing ever happened to me was I got fired. Praise God. Now I'm doing exactly what I want to do. I got a raise. I'm just excited all over myself. Well, circumstances. With that person, most of the time it's been a lady. Most of the time it's been a lady who said they did this or that. And so would she have quit her job? No, she wouldn't quit her job because she thought, like, I can't do without it. Sometimes God, knowing our heart, knowing our willingness, knowing that we want to know what's right and do His will and get in His will, He'll allow things to happen that at first we think is a mistake, you know, blame somebody else. And we're quick to blame people, for example, that we think wronged us, when it may be that God just used them to get us heading in the right direction because of what He wanted to do. And sometimes, you know, somebody says, well, I was planning on marrying this young lady, and she just jilted me. I found out she was two-timing me. Well, so what shall I do? Well, I have my advice about that, but that's not the issue. We're talking about what God thinks. Here's what I'd say. If that's what happened, then the first thing you have to do, don't argue the issue. Ask God, Lord, what are you saying to me? And I can tell you this, most of the time, 99% of the time, God just saved that person from making a mistake. Because we all could head in a particular direction because it looks like the right thing to do. It looks profitable. It looks like we all agree and so forth. If it's not God's will and you're praying, God, show me your will for my life. Show me your will for my life. I'm trusting you. In the circumstances, God shuts one door. What does He do? He never closes one without opening one. Our problem is, before He opens the next one, we're going, please open this door, God. And that's not what He wants. He wants us to wait. Because remember this, in the circumstances, it may be that the best thing He could have for you, He's got to work on you first and get yourself cleaned up or change your attitude about some things. So He is interested in every single aspect of your life, and circumstances are certainly a part of it. And I could give you lots of examples of how that's worked in my own life, things that I thought, well, Lord, this couldn't possibly be of you, and didn't take long to realize, God, this was you after all. Little things. For example, and I've given more detail, I'll give you just a briefing. I was up in the mountains, my wife and I, spending the summer, and a church up there, their pastor was on vacation, and they couldn't find anybody to preach. So he finds out that I'm down the lake and comes down and asks me, would you be willing to preach two Sundays? I'll preach one Sunday. I mean, it was a circumstance. I knew nothing about the church, nothing about anybody up there. End up becoming their pastor and teaching in the Bible Institute. It looked like a circumstance. Listen, in the life of a child of God who's walking in the will of God, there are no such things as just these uncertain kind of circumstances. God, listen to this. God is engineering the circumstances of our life for what is best if we will walk in His way. And somebody might dispute it, but they can't prove it with the Word of God. And I've lived long enough to tell you it is absolutely the truth. The truth. Anything else would be inconsistent with who God is. Then, of course, there's godly counsel. Very important. Somebody says, well, you know, sometimes you can get in trouble listening to other people. Absolutely. So I want to give you a key about that. If you go into somebody to ask for godly counsel, let's say, for example, that you're struggling, you're really trying to find out His will, and this is a critical situation, you just want to be sure, so you want to go talk to somebody. Well, let me say, first of all, listen carefully. Listen and say amen. You find out what kind of lifestyle that person is living themselves before you go asking them about what God is saying to you. Did you get that? You be careful who you ask. So number one, the person. And here's the second thing. You need to watch this now. You don't ask them this question. You don't say, what do you think in this given situation I should do? Wrong question. Or say, what do you ask? Here's what you ask. In this given situation, what do you think the Word of God says I should do? There's a lot of difference in those two questions. In this situation, what do you think God says about what I should do? That puts it all back on the Word of God. Then you're still walking in the right direction. But ungodly advice is terribly destructive. Then, of course, there's your conscience. Our conscience is the moral filter in our life. God's given every single one of us one. The more of the Word of God is in your conscience, the more accurate you can make decisions. Now, some people's conscience has already been seared by their continuous devotion to sin and wickedness and so forth. So when you say, somebody says, just let your conscience be your guide. No. You can't do that. It depends on how your conscience has been trained. Otherwise, you make big mistakes. So the conscience is a very important part of this. And when I think about that, I think about how oftentimes people say, well, I'm just going to trust my conscience. Remember this, you send your conscience through the Word of God. In the light of what God says, is this really what I should do? So you can't just leave it up to conscience, because the conscience must be purified by the Word of God to come to the right conclusion. Then, of course, there's this whole idea of a restless spirit. Now you say, what's that got to do with it? Well, I'm just giving you my own personal experience here. Here's what I've discovered. Anytime, as I look back over the years, any time God wanted to change something about the way I was thinking, what I was going to do, the direction I was moving in, I'd get very restless. And that's God's way, by His Spirit, of gently getting our attention. Because you can just be on your way, heading in this direction, thinking this is what God wants me to do. But somehow deep down inside, there's something sort of going on. And I can think of a number of things that come to my mind at this point. That usually when He wants to change something, it makes me restless. Now, otherwise, you'd be moving along and bang, God says, this is my will. Well, sometimes He knows that'd be too big of a shock. So He gets us restless. And what happens is restlessness gets us on our knees, and we begin to ask, Lord, what are You saying to me? And I can think of a number of big time major, probably the most major decisions of my life have always become after a period of restlessness and seeking the Lord's will, saying, God, what would You have me to do? And then, of course, one step at a time. Most of the time, God isn't going to say, I want you to do this today, that next month, 10 years from now, here's where I want you to be. No. One step at a time. The walk of faith is a step at a time. Remember what He said to Abraham? He said, Abraham, get up, leave your family, and go into a land that I will show you. First of all, you got to leave them, and I'm going to show you as you go. 16th chapter of Acts, when Paul was heading toward the east to preach the gospel, and God stopped him and headed him another direction. What was he doing? Well, he started out on his second missionary journey. He was doing what God called him to do, but he was doing what would be natural for him, and that is where he was to preach the gospel in that area. God said, no, I want you to go to a different area. And so one step at a time, that's the way he carried out all of his missionary journeys. And the truth is, think about this, you and I only live a split second at a time. And so if somebody's waiting for God to show them the next 10 years, you can forget that. In fact, you know, big businesses or churches, nobody can make plans for 5 years anymore. Why? Because things change so fast. You can look ahead, but when it comes to specific plans, you have to be very careful about that. And then the last thing I would say would be this. And that is, sometimes He'll use very unusual manifestations. For example, look where Moses was. Backside of the desert, he'd been for 40 years. And so for God to speak to him, he knew that in order to get Moses' attention, when he'd been away from Egypt for 40 years, he left running because he'd killed an Egyptian soldier. God had to deal with him. Well, 40 years, how little did he know about God? So what does God do? He gives him a burning bush experience that was no question in his mind that God had spoken to him. And the same thing back into this chapter in Acts about Paul. What happened was that God changed his mind, but how did he do it? He saw a vision of a man in Macedonia and Philippi. That is, a vision in the West. And so everything in his human reason would say, well, I'm to preach the gospel here. He said, no, I want you to go there. And to get his attention, make it absolutely clear to him, he gave him a vision to make it happen. So there are 8 ways to, at least if a person really and truly wants to know the will of God, God will show you if you really and truly want to know His will. Now, there are some things that can be hindrances at this point. And that is, you say, well, I want to know His will. For example, let me give you a few of them. One of them is self-will. You know what you want to do. This is what you plan to do. And sometimes that can be so strong, you can't hear from God because you've already made up your mind what you're going to do. And, you know, you've talked to people, maybe made suggestions to them, and you knew while you was talking, they weren't even listening to you. They were thinking about something else. They'd already made up their mind. And when somebody says to me, then I want to say, because you're not listening. If you're, when you're not, in other words, if what I'm saying is serious, then you're listening, and don't give me that fast, because, first of all, you don't know what's coming next, and you've already said, before I said the next thing. So it's very important that we're careful how we listen. And if we really and truly want to know His will, He's going to show us His will. But sometimes we have some hindrances we have to deal with. And the first one I would mention is self-will. Then the second one is tragic, the influence of others. You can ask God to show you His will, and you just think it's absolutely clear. And somebody says, oh, let me tell you something. They start giving you all the reasons you can't do it. All the reasons God certainly wouldn't expect you to do that. God certainly wouldn't ask you to sacrifice that. Oh, that's not the way God operates. People who tell you how God doesn't operate, what you want to ask them is, well, tell me how He does operate. Not what you think I ought to do, but how does God operate? God operates consistently by principles. That's the way He operates, not by preference, but by principle. And so sometimes other people's influence can cause us a lot of trouble in life. A third thing, which is natural, and that is people are ignorant of God's Word. And you know, this is tragic what's happening. We're growing up a whole generation who know almost nothing about the Word of God. You remember one day, two or three times I've asked you, all of you who grew up going to Sunday school, raise your hand. 95% of you raise your hand. Now, today, now watch this carefully. Many parents bring their children to Sunday school, drop them off, and after church, they take them and take them home. Now watch this. What you're forgetting, Mom and Dad, is this. If your children never come into worship service, and they come along and they're teenagers, and they've been doing something else, going to Sunday school and going home, how do you expect and why would you expect them to go to college and all of a sudden get sanctified and go to church? They're not going to. And that's the reason three out of four of them walk away from the church and away from God after 4 years of college. Because the parents were too selfish to spend time to bring them to church. I'm just simply saying it's an issue. And if you don't start early, somebody says, well, what can a five-year-old learn in church? You would be surprised. In fact, I've seen some five-year-old, especially six and seven, eight-year-old notes that beat the parents. Because they listen carefully. And besides that, you know what? It isn't what they fully understand at 6 and 7 and 8. It's getting it in their mind, their heart, and the Spirit of God's got something to work with. And the Spirit of God can work in things in your mind and heart years after you have heard them. Then, of course, there's a whole issue of doubt. Well, now, wait a minute. I know that's what God says, but, well, what's the cause of your doubt? Is it because you're looking around to see what other people are doing? Is it because, in other words, why do you doubt? And remember what he says in James? He says, if we doubt, we're like the waves of the sea, driven by the wind and tossed this way, that way, this way. And he says, let not that person think that he shall receive anything from God. So if I ask him, I have a reason to believe he's going to show me. And I gave you a number of those reasons. First of all, it's consistent with the Word of God. And secondly, he promises to show us. Why should I doubt it when he says that he will? Ask and it shall be given you. Seek and you shall find. Knock and it shall be opened to you. Does it mean I'm going to get it immediately? No, but I will get it. But if I doubt him, then where am I? Driven by the winds and tossed. And then, of course, this is a serious thing. Oftentimes people have feelings of unworthiness. Well, God wouldn't ever say that to me. Oh, no. God wouldn't say that to me. Yeah. Well, what makes you feel that you're less than somebody else? Listen, every single one of us in this room we are equally loved by God. If you believe that, say amen. Well, if we're equally loved by God, isn't God willing to be equally active in every single one of our lives? Listen, equally, for the simple reason, He loves us all the same. And somebody says, well, God plays favorites. No, He doesn't. Intimates, but not favorites. Closer you get to Him, the more intimate you are with Him, the more you're going to receive, and the more your heart's going to be assured and blessed in so many ways. Not favorites, intimates. And He had some, Peter, James, and John. Whatever's going on, those three guys, somehow, those three had a relationship to Him even more intimately than the rest of them. So when it comes to things that cause us to miss it, it's because we don't feel worthy of it. So remember this. There isn't anybody He loves any more than He loves you. Then why should I doubt that He won't do the same for me as will for somebody else? So feelings of unworthiness and you don't deserve it. Listen, unworthy and deserving are not even scriptural terms. That's not the issue. But sometimes it gets in our way. And then, of course, busyness. You say, well, I've been seeking the Lord. Well, you know, when I get home, I'm tired. I've worked all day and I got to sit down and watch TV and just relax a little bit. Well, what about praying? What about getting on your knees? What about reading the Word of God? In other words, sometimes we're too busy thinking about other things, being concerned about other things. And if you'll think about this, the direction of your life is one of the most important things in your life every single solitary day, because oftentimes it changes. If you say, I'm too busy to be praying and finding out what God's will is, then you're too busy for God, then you're headed for trouble. Because listen, 60 seconds in your minute, 60 seconds in my minute, 60 minutes in your hour, 7 days in a week, and every one of us. It's a matter, well, listen, of how we choose to invest our time, which is determined by the value we place on it. And when you think about the value of your intimate relationship with God, there's nothing any more valuable than that. Can't afford to get too busy. And then, of course, fear. Oh, I think I know what God wants me to do, but I'm scared to death. I just don't think I could do that. And besides that, I may fail. Then all my friends will say, well, look at that. He thought that was the will of God for his life. Now look at him. Now look what's happened. Remember this. When you obey God, you have not failed. It doesn't make any difference what happens. Because you and I know something the world doesn't know. And it sounds like this. God causes all things to work together for good to those who love Him, called according to His purpose. So what does He do? He takes the difficulties, the hardships, the times of failure, and so forth. And what does He do? He turns them in for our good. So you can't let that be a hindrance to what God wants to say to you. And then, of course, the thing that we would normally say, one of the things that keeps us from knowing His will is willful known sin. When you're determined to live a willfully known sinful life, God isn't going to show you anything. He won't accept your sin, and He may give you a glimpse, possibly, of what you could do, but unless you settle the sin issue in your life, then it's not going to happen. Now, say, okay, I got this part. God's consistent, so He's going to show me His will, and here are 8 ways that He could go about showing me His will, and here's some things that could hinder me. Now, how am I going to know for sure? That's a good question. How am I going to know for sure that I've really found out what God wants me to know? And this is what I certainly want you to write down, all of these, but especially this, because your kids, your teenagers will come to you and say, well, look, here's what I'm thinking about doing. It may be something totally off the wall that break your heart, or it may be something else. So what do you say to them? So how can I know for sure? These are very simple, but they work. Number one question, is this decision consistent with the Word of God? Is it consistent with the Word of God? Now, there are some things we just know. You take the Ten Commandments. We know by the Ten Commandments some things are consistent with God's Word, some things are not, no question about it. But there are other decisions that are more difficult, decisions that maybe have to do with the direction of your life, or how He wants you to spend, or who He wants you to marry, or whatever it might be, whatever job. The question is it consistent with the Word of God? Now watch this. Though there are 7 of these points, watch this. If it isn't consistent with the Word of God, stop. There's no point in going any further. If you're asking him something, and the answer you have at this point is inconsistent with the Word of God, you might as well stop and start all over again. You're heading in the wrong direction. So that's number one. Then I think about sometimes a person will say, well, okay, it looks like to me

that? The follow-up question with that one question is this: what are the consequences? That'll give me an idea whether it's a wise idea or not, whether it's a wise decision or not. What are the consequences? There's some consequences that are disastrous. If I ignore the consequences, I'm ignoring a vital part of discovering His will. So, the question is it a wise decision? Now, you know that it is an unwise decision to give your little boy a pocket knife at the age of 3. Right? It's amazing what people do with their children that are unwise. But it's likewise unwise to do many things in life. It's unwise for you to have a good job and to show up 30 minutes late every day. Very unwise. Because you won't have a job very long. Then you want to blame it on somebody else. You did it to yourself. This is always the right question. If I make this decision, is this a wise decision based on what? Based on the Word of God? Is it a wise decision based on the consequences? Because, listen, sin has its inescapable consequences. So you have to ask that question. A third question you might ask is this. And, you know, I can think of times in my life when I've come to this question. And it was in seeking God's will or a lot of things that brought me to these particular seven questions. And this, a third one is simply this. Can I honestly ask God to help me achieve that? It looks like the right thing to do. Can I honestly and truly ask Him to help me to achieve that? So, then of course, you have to ask yourself the question, do I have genuine peace about this? And you see, Paul said in Ephesians, let the peace of God rule in our heart. That is, if I know the will of God and I'm doing the will of God, wouldn't it be logical and right and spiritual and scriptural for Him to give us a peace about it? In other words, he says the peace of God sets as an umpire within our heart to say you're safe, move on or not. And all of us have prayed about things, I'm sure you have, and you ask God about it, and yet you never had any real peace about it. And that's the way God keeps us restless, that He gets us in the right direction to do the right thing. So you have to ask yourself the question, do I have genuine peace? Now, I might manufacture some and say, well, things is fantastic, and I can overlook this restlessness and just keep moving and moving and moving. Oh, I have wonderful peace about it. And the truth is, when you stop, lie down at night, cut out the light, say, God, speak to my heart, there's no peace. You can't afford to move when there's no peace. Now, watch this. Your friends are going to tell you, oh, you better make a decision. You may lose this. So what? Whatever you lose in obedience, God's got something better. So you can't afford to listen to your friends to tell you, you better hurry. You better make this decision now when you don't have any peace about it. Then, of course, here's the question. Does this decision fit who I am as a follower of Jesus? Does this decision fit who I am as a follower of Jesus? If it doesn't, then it must not be right for my life. Another question you might ask is this. Does this decision fit God's overall plan for my life? And when you begin to ask these questions, remember this. God loves you as you are. He will enable you to become everything that He desires you to be. He's going to be deadly honest with you. He wants the best for you. He's planned the best for you. And He is in your life through the Holy Spirit to enable you to understand, to discern what is the truth about His will, because He wants you to know it. Then the last question I'd ask is this. If I make this decision, will this honor God? Will this honor the Lord whom I serve? Will it or will it not? Now, I'm going to give you a personal experience that I've never told in public, I don't think. About, you see, this is one of the life principles, that God will move heaven and earth to show you His will. So I will tell it as briefly as I can. I was a senior in college, and my heart was restless. I came back from dinner on a Monday night. It's like God was no longer in my dorm room. I had a private room, B-17, Jeter Hall, University of Richmond. And it was exam week, and I was all of a sudden miserable. I thought, God, what's going on? I'd pray and nothing would happen. I'd get to

0: hymn book. That didn't work. Nothing worked. All week long, I was miserable as I could be. And so I thought about what my grandfather had told me about a time in his life that was so critical. And so I thought, I'm going down to see a couple of my prayer buddies. One of them lived in my hometown. And I walked down, and on my way down, it was maybe about a block to Thomas Hall, and there were pines that lined a walkway. And I remember crying and just saying, God, you got to tell me what's happening here. This is my whole future is based on you. You show me the right thing to do. And I was upset. And I knew I hadn't done very well on my exams. In fact, the truth of it is, I made a bad grade on three exams, and one of which was my major, which was history. I was just torn asunder on the inside. I thought, God, whatever this is, I don't know what you're doing. I remember something my grandfather told me. And so I looked up and I said, Lord, you know how desperate I am. If this is your will for my life, which was a little bit frightening, I said, I want you to let me see two stars fall. Now, I know that they're meters and not stars, but I, at that point, he knew exactly what I was saying. I was desperate. And I said, I know I don't even have any business asking you this, but you've got to show me your will. I went down, and we prayed for a little while. Then I came back up to my dorm, and my best prayer partner was Bond Harris, and he lived on the main floor, and a walkway passed by his room, and his window was open. And so the light was on, so I just crawled in his window and said, Bond, we got to pray. I said, I'm just miserable. I don't know what's going on. And I said, God's up to something, and I do not know what it is. And we prayed about 1 o'clock in the morning. Nothing. So Saturday night, Everett Witcher, who was another friend of mine, he came by my room. He said, what are you going to do about dinner? Because they didn't serve dinner on Saturday night. I said, well, I don't know. I'm not interested in eating dinner. He said, well, let's walk up to West Hampton Village, which was probably about a mile, and get a hamburger. So I said, okay. So we walked up there and we came back. And he said, let's take a shortcut. I said, what shortcut? He said, if we go right back in the back through this Episcopal Church yard back here, that'd be a shortcut. I said, well, fine. So we were walking along. He stopped. I didn't stop. Averett stopped. He said, isn't this a beautiful night? And he looked up, and I did too. And about the time I looked up, it looked like 2 meters did shoot just like that. I didn't think anything about it. Went back to my room, and I was standing outside because there was a sink outside and a mirror, and I'm brushing my teeth. It's like the Lord said to me, what did you ask for? And I remember saying, well, a lot of folks have seen those kind of things. It's like God said to me, but they didn't ask. You asked me. I answered your prayer tonight. Now, what are you going to do about it? I went back in my room, fell on my knees before God, and thanked him for loving me enough to move heaven and earth to show me his will for my life. I never doubted it 1 second since, not one, of what he would have me to do in my life. Now, why am I convinced that he loves you enough to move heaven and earth? Because I have a personal experience. With Moses, it was a burning bush. But 2 meters for me equaled any burning bush. It's what I needed. Now, has he ever done anything like that since? One other time. In 52 years in the ministry, only one other time. Restless, disturbed, God, what in the world are you doing? And he showed me something crystal clear. Here's what I'm going to do. I questioned it and I doubted it, but I knew it was the truth. And that's why I came to Atlanta. Does God love you enough to move heaven and earth to show you his will? Yes, he does. Foolish is the man or woman who thinks they're wise enough to get it all figured out. And so I want to encourage you to not just have heard what you've heard, but to have written it down. Put it somewhere. You cannot lose it. You know where it is. Because before the week's out, you may meet somebody who needs to read it, hear it, or listen to you say it. Your children and your grandchildren need to hear what you have heard this morning. you cannot lose. Amen. Father, how grateful we are, and how grateful I am. Thank you that you love us enough, that you have the right and the love for us to intervene in our life and our sense of direction to point us in the right direction. We love you for it in Jesus' name. Amen. If you've never trusted Jesus Christ as your personal Savior, none of this will work. But if you're willing to, no matter where you are in life, He'll straighten it out and show you how to live your life at its very best. I know His will about your being saved. Here's what He said, it's not my will that anyone should perish. So if you're not saved, I know He says, behold, today is the day of salvation. I know that's the will of God. So you must do what you believe He wants you to do. But you've heard enough truth this morning in one message to save you from wreck, ruin, heartache, and destruction. Doesn't mean you'll never have any problems. But whatever you face, He'll bring you through it no matter what.
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3: Today's scripture reading is Ephesians chapter 1, verses 3 through 6. Blessed be the God and Father of our Lord Jesus Christ, who has blessed us with every spiritual blessing in the heavenly places in Christ, just as He chose us in Him before the foundation of the world, that we would be holy and blameless before Him. In love, He predestined us to adoption as sons through Jesus Christ to Himself, according to the kind intention of His will, to the praise of the glory of His grace, which He freely bestowed on us in the Beloved.
2: What does it mean to belong to Jesus? This question gets at the heart of our identity as believers, and understanding the answer brings profound joy and peace. God made a way for us to be part of His family. Before the foundation of the world, He planned our redemption so that we who were far from Him could be brought near through Christ. This reality defines our identity as God's children. It stands as a rock that stabilizes us when fears and anxieties threaten to overwhelm us. In spite of this, many believers become unsettled when they think about their sin nature. Knowing that the Lord opposes sin, they become fearful and ashamed. We need to remind ourselves of God's Word, which assures us there is no condemnation for those who are in Christ Jesus. Keep in mind that the Father has welcomed you as one of His own, and that means you are somebody very special to God. In fact, you are so dear to Him that He sent His only Son into a sinful world to die on the cross so you could be near to Him. This is pure, unadulterated grace, God's love poured out for us.
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0: I've experienced a number of storms in life, and one of them was so bad that I had to sit down on the floor to pack my bags to disembark the next day. And another storm, I stood up to preach, and the boat began to rock so much that I couldn't stand up and preach, so we had to call it off. And then a third one really got rough, and I was looking around for my life vest just in case I might possibly need it. Then I think about one other storm when I was sailing, and I thought I knew a little bit more about it than I did, and a squall came up and caught me, and before I could get the sail down, I capsized, and I'm out in the water, and another boat picks me up. So I've had a few storms in life, but the worst storms in my life have not been on the sea. When I came to First Baptist Church, I came as an associate pastor, and when the church decided they wanted me to be the pastor, some folks decided they didn't, and so that was a storm in my life. And then when I was president of the Southern Baptist Convention for a couple of years, that first year that I presided over the convention of 50-some thousand messengers, which was a very, very difficult time. That was a storm in my life. And then I think about one of the worst storms was watching my mother die a day at a time for about 3 months. That was a stormy time. The worst storm of all lasted the longest. It hurt me the most, tested my faith, tested my endurance, and I would have to say it was the worst storm of my life. I wouldn't wish it on anybody. How do you ride out the storms in your life? Because we all have them. Some of us have a little more difficult storms than others, but we all have storms. How do you ride them out? Do you want to give up and quit and just walk away, or do you have to fight to endure them? How do you respond? Well, what I want to talk about in this message is this, and that is our anchor in the times of storm. Listen to this verse of Scripture. The Scripture says, "The grass withers and the flower fades, but the word of our God stands forever." The Bible says that His word is a lamp to our feet and a light to our path. It is certainly an anchor in our time of storms. And in the Mediterranean world, the anchor was a very familiar term. In the catacombs where the Christians would meet secretly, there are 66 pictures of anchors. And in a picture, for example, there's a ship. You can tell the wind's blowing against it, and the ship is in trouble, but it's anchored to something solid. It's immovable. God has given us an anchor for the times of storm in our life. So how do you ride them out in your life? Do you just complain and moan and groan and ask God why? Or do you ride them out and find out what God will do in your life when you ride them out? Well, I want to give you a number of pointers about storms, and I want you to think about the kind of storms that you've been through in life. And as I say, we've all been through them. And so what we need to do is to ask ourselves the question, how do we handle these storms when they come? Because when you think about an anchor, for example, an anchor is a symbol of stability and security. And every ship carries one or more anchors. What is the anchor in the life of the believer? The anchor in the life of the believer is the Word of God. In a few moments, I want to be able to help you understand what the Bible really is. It's not just a book. What is the Bible to begin with? What is this? What is this anchor? And how does this anchor help you and me walk through the storms in life that we have to walk through? Now, they come in different forms, and they come in different seasons of life. For example, many people today are walking through the storm of financial trouble and heartache. They've lost their home, they lost their job, and it's a storm in their life. Many other people are going through the storm of ill health. And we talk about all these things today about health and so forth. Many people are living in a storm of health. For somebody else, it's in their family. Separation, divorce, stormy time in their life. Loss of job, broken relationships. All kinds of storms come, and they come in different seasons in life. And they come in ways oftentimes. For example, there are storms that people experience, they don't tell anybody. It's not so much that it's a secret storm as it is that some storms you just don't talk about. And people face those storms, and they face them privately and quietly without telling anybody. And yet what happens is they're still suffering, whether you tell anybody or not. Some storms last for a brief moment. Some storms just go on and on and on. And the question is, how do you respond? How do you ride through storms in life? And the reason you and I need to know is for the simple reason, because they're going to keep coming. There's not going to be a time in your life when you say, well, whew, no more storms in my life. About that time you get hit with some blindsided something in your life, because that's just the way life is. We live in a fallen world, and that's the way it is. So the question comes, what's the origin of these storms? Where do they come from? So they come from one of several places. For example, some storms we create ourselves, something we do in our life.
5: Some storms, for example, are the result of something someone else does to us. Maybe something we had nothing to do with, but the storm ends up in our life. And I think about children, for example, their parents separated, divorce, and they experience the aftermath of that storm. The storm goes on and on and on, and sometimes they never recover. Sometimes it's a matter of Satan doing something in a person's life. Just the pure devil working in a person's life. And then sometimes, of course, God is the one who is responsible for the storm. You say, well, why would God send a storm in someone's life? Isn't he a God of love? Yes, he is. But the reason I want to bring that up is because he is the author of it. Read the Word of God. Sometimes he is. And so there's always a purpose. That is, if God ignites a storm in your life, he has a definite purpose in mind. Even if it doesn't come from him, what does he do? He takes advantage of it and he gives it a purpose. He makes it something that you and I can profit by as a result. Now, storms are painful. Some of them are more painful than others. And as I said, on one occasion, I'm sitting in the floor trying to pack. On another occasion, I'm swimming, trying to get to this other boat to save myself. So different kinds, different times, but the issue is, how do we deal with it? So what's God's purpose? That is, if he allows a storm in your life, and remember, he can send it or he can allow it, and because you're one of his children, nothing can touch you apart from his permissive will. So if he allows a storm in your life, and some storms come very early in our lives, and I can think about a few that came early in my life just like you can, but what's his purpose? What does he have in mind? Well, the first thing that comes to mind is he wants to get our attention. That is, everything can be going along fine. Let's say that you are a Christian and you're just sort of drifting along and everything's fine. God has a purpose for your life. And so what does he do? He just either sends a storm or allows a storm in your life to get your attention, because what gets our attention is heartache, troubles, trials, difficulty, persecution, you name it. He's got our attention. So that's one of the reasons he allows it, to get our attention. A second reason is because he wants to get to some sin in our life. Something you've allowed to develop in your life, you know it doesn't belong there. You know it's not pleasing to God. You know it doesn't fit who you are. And so what happens? He sends a storm to get your attention, to get you to listen, to look, and to look at your life and to recognize there's something going on in your life that shouldn't be there. And he wants you to deal with it. And listen to this, the longer you hold on to what he wants to get rid of, the stronger the storm is going to become. And many people, it may begin with a little wind. And for many other people, it ends up to a hurricane for the simple reason they refuse to acknowledge that God is up to something in their life. And then, of course, a third reason, and that is he wants you to surrender something. He wants you to lay down something. He wants you to take your hand off of something that you're gripping, that you're grasping very tightly. And God wants you to loosen your grip on it. So listen, because he's got something better for you than that. And so what happens? He sends a storm to get you to think in him and to recognize, to get your attention, to look at some sin and to recognize that you're holding on to something he doesn't want you to hold on to. And all of us have been there. So, you know, you can sit here and think, well, that doesn't really apply to me. Yes, it does. We've all been there. There's another reason, and that is he wants to conform us to his image. He says, stop being conformed to the likeness of the world and be transformed by the renewing of your heart, that you may prove what is the good and perfect will of God. That is, God's ultimate goal is to shape us into the likeness of his Son. So what does he do? He gets our attention. He deals with sin. He brings us to surrender. He wants to conform us to his likeness. Because you see, another reason is he has a purpose. That is, he wants to equip us to serve him. So you ask yourself the question, what storm are you going through in life? What is it that's giving you a real difficult time right now? What is it that you'd like to change if you could? What is it that is bringing you pain, heartache, and suffering, and disappointment? And oftentimes, maybe anger. Maybe you're angry at God about something he's allowed in your life. Then ask yourself the question, God, if these are the purposes, are you trying to get my attention? God, you've got it. Is there sin in my life? Show me exactly what it is. Usually, we don't have to ask him to show us. Usually, we know what that is. What is it you want me to surrender? What do you need to change in my life? God, are you trying to equip me to serve you? And you see, one of the reasons that some people aren't serving God is because they're not equipped. Because they've never reached that stage of surrendering themselves to Him so He can prepare them to serve Him. Somebody says, I could never serve God. You can as long as you have that attitude. And secondly, as long as you're unwilling to say, God, whatever you want in my life, open hands, I'm available, I'm willing for you to do whatever you want to do, Lord, here's my life. Then you may be absolutely, totally surprised at what God will do in your life. So there's always a reason for it, whether He sends it or whether He doesn't. And then some storms come and they affect people in different ways. Now watch this. A storm in your life can destroy you, or it can develop you. It can build your strength, your wisdom, your knowledge, your understanding, your commitment, your devotion, your faith, your serenity, your peace, your joy in your life. That is, some storms, when God gets through working them into our life, we're just so much better off. We're cleaner, we're purer, there's more peace, there's more joy, because you know you're in the center of the will of God. So sometimes they develop us, sometimes they destroy us. And that depends upon how you respond. So when storms come, what do? You fight against God? You argue with Him? Well, Lord, I didn't ask for this. I don't deserve this. What's this all about? You pray for your friends to bail you out of that storm quickly as possible. And isn't it interesting how we can just pray now, Lord, get me out of this as quickly as possible. I don't deserve this. And you know what? He must just hum away while we're down here struggling when He wants us just to get our attention because He's got something in mind. He doesn't want a storm to destroy us. And the truth is, only when we allow Satan to get a grip on us in the times of difficulty will it happen. But we have to insist on looking at it our way and bailing ourselves out as quickly as possible. He's not going to let it happen. It can destroy us, it can develop us. That is, a storm can put you on the shelf so that you never used of God, or it can equip you to be a fantastic servant of God. It's our response. And our response is determined by a number of things, one of which is our view of God. How do you see God? If I see God as this legalistic, strict God who's just chalking off my bad points, or do I see Him as a God of love and compassion and kindness and forgiveness and purpose and desire to use you in some fashion, some way? How do you see Him? How do you picture God? That is, when you think about God and you're a child of His and you've been saved, how do you picture Him? Is He on your side? Or is He on the side of something else? Do you see Him behind these storms with anger? Or do you see Him, an awesome, loving God, sending into your life something that you don't like? He knows you don't like it, but He knows it's best for your life at this moment in time. How do you see Him? You see, the reason you and I need an anchor in our life is because it is natural and normal for us to drift. There's no such thing about somebody saying, well, I never drift. You stop reading the Word of God, you're going to drift. You stop praying, you're going to drift. You stop going to church, you're going to drift. Because you and I listen, we live in an age and a society, and we live in a time and an environment and an atmosphere and the pressure that is wicked and vile and sinful. And so what happens is, when you're living in an unrighteous atmosphere, you will naturally drift toward unrighteousness unless you are anchored in something and anchored by something that keeps you from drifting. That's why I say to people, when you get up in the morning, you ought to open the Word of God. Oh, well, I don't necessarily need that. Yes, you do. We're living in a sinful, vile, sensual, selfish, ungodly atmosphere. And unless we're anchored in the Word of God, what's going to happen is we're going to find ourselves giving in. And so, what's the anchor? Well, what anchors you? When a storm hits you, what anchors you, or do you just drift along with it? The Word of God is our anchor. Now think about this for a moment. Storms are inevitable. Our anchor is immovable. Let's say it together. Storms are inevitable. Our anchor is immovable. That is, it doesn't move. It doesn't change. It anchors us solid to the rock of Christ. So, if that's true, then what we have to ask is this. What is it about the Bible that can anchor me in times of great storms? And I can tell you, only by the grace of God and the anchor of the Word of God did He take me through some of these storms that I've been through in life, and many of you could testify the same thing. So I'm going to put a definition of what this book, the Bible, is. Listen, the Bible is the written record of God's revelation of Himself. That is, God revealing Himself. It's the record of God's unfolding revelation of Himself through the spoken word, in nature, in history, and ultimately through the coming of His Son, Jesus Christ, into the world. So let's think about that for a moment. The Bible is God's unfolding revelation of Himself. So when somebody says to you, well, I don't believe that book because it's full of errors, just hand them your Bible and say, point them out. Just point them out. Secondly, think about this. Do we have a God who would give us a book that would mislead us? No. Jesus said, I am the way, the truth, and the life. He is a God of truth. This book is the book of truth. And when people tell you that it's full of errors, first of all, they're speaking in ignorance, unbelief, and sin. You can mark it down. It is God's unfolding revelation of Himself. Listen, through the spoken word, think about His prophets and those who spoke for Him in years past. Through nature, look how He worked in nature, whether it was the floods or whatever it might be. And in history, look how He worked through the nation of Israel and through the New Testament, the Apostle Paul, and so forth. And finally, the coming of the Lord Jesus Christ. If somebody says, well, what is God like? If you want to know what God is like, look at Jesus. Here's what Jesus said. If you have seen Me, you've seen the Father. He was not talking about physically. He's talking about who He is, the person. If you've seen Me, you've seen the Father. I and the Father are one. I only do those things that I see the Father doing. You see, if you don't understand who God is, and this is His book, then it's not going to do you any good to read it if you don't understand who it is that wrote it. Now somebody says, well, now what about this God writing it? Here's how God wrote it. He chose specific men by the Holy Spirit and governed how those men heard Him and governed the way they penned, they wrote, they recorded the message of God. And somebody says, yeah, but men can make mistakes. Let me ask you a question. Does God make mistakes? Oh, no, God doesn't make mistakes, but men do. Cannot God, who is supreme and sovereign, control the thinking of men that they don't make mistakes? You see, all that reasoning is the result of sin in people's lives who want an excuse for not believing the Word of God. This is God's written record and unveiling of Himself. This is who God is. This is how He works. You want to know how God works? Start in the Old Testament and see how He worked. You want to see how God works? Get in the New Testament and see how He worked. What did He say? How did He work? How did He respond? How did He move? How did He change things? How did He work in the lives of people? If you don't understand who He is, then the anchor doesn't work. Because we're talking about a God who loves us enough to reveal Himself to us in a written record so that you and I would know who it is we are worshiping, how to worship Him, how to walk in obedience to Him, and how to stand firm in the midst of blowing winds of storm that come upon us in life. That's what the Word of God is. When somebody says to you, well, now, look, I know you believe this book and all about that, but what I want to know is, what is that Bible? It is the eternal Word of the eternal God. Given to us, listen, given to us as a guidebook so that we'll know who it is we're worshiping. Who is this God? Now, people believe in all kind of gods. Listen, you ask somebody who has some other God, say, look, well, tell me about your God. You'd be surprised how little they can tell you. And when you begin to ask them about how they're supposed to live according to this God and so forth, it's amazing what you find. This is God's eternal Word. Now, We say, we use these terms, it's infallible, inerrant, and everlasting and eternal, which simply means it is God's book without error. Because this God of truth would not give us a book of error to be a guide. So let me ask you a question. What is it about Jesus that some of you do not like? What is it about Jesus that you don't like? I'd like somebody to tell me. Somebody who doesn't believe in him. Well, just tell me, what is it about him you don't like? What did he do wrong? Zero. What is it about God you don't like? Well, if you have a false impression of who he is, then you may come up with something. But the God of the Bible, what is it about him you don't like? This is the eternal Word of God. God loved you and me enough to come in human flesh and walk among us to reveal to us who he is and what he's like. So let's think about, just think about, for example, who he is. God is the creator. He's the sovereign ruler of the universe, and he's the judge of all mankind. When you think about what his attributes are, for example, he's a God of, shall we say, he's an eternal God. He is holy. He is just. He's omniscient, omnipotent, omnipresent. He's God of mercy, faithfulness, and love. Now, what is it about God you don't like? What is it about God you change? The only people who would change anything about God are people who are living in sin and don't like God's viewpoint of their sin. Because think about this. You mean if he's a God of love and goodness and mercy and kindness, and he's a God of justice, you don't want justice in your life? In other words, omnipotent, omnipresent, omniscient, all these and many more attributes, unchanging. What is it about God you don't like? Or what is it about his word you don't like? What is it about Jesus you don't like? You see, how foolish to insist that the Bible is full of errors when God is holy. Listen, God could not be holy and give me a guidebook full of errors to mislead me. He cannot. And so that's why we say, you know, if you want an anchor, here is the anchor. Now, here's the question. All right. If I understand what the Bible is, God's unfolding revelation of himself, and understand who this God is that gave us the Word, how does the anchor help me when I'm in times of storm? Well, let's think about it for a moment. First of all, it comforts me greatly. I can remember some times at night when I'd get out of the bed in the middle of the night, get on my knees by the bed and open the Word of God and read a passage of Scripture because my heart was broken and because I could not handle the things that I was going through at that time particularly. And so I would come to this passage. When you're going through a storm and all hell's breaking loose around you, listen to this. Psalm 57. Psalm 57, if you read it, you'll underline it, mark it, and one of these days you'll put a date down by it and say, oh God, thank you for this. Because I love what he says. Be gracious to me, O God, be gracious to me. For my soul takes refuge in you. In the shadow of your wings I will take refuge until this destruction passes by. I will cry to God Most High, the God who accomplishes all things for me. He will send from heaven and save me. He reproaches him who tramples upon me. God will send forth his loving kindness and his truth. I would read it and read it and read it and read it. And I love the part when he says, and in the shadow of your wings I will take refuge until destruction passes by. Now, If I would simply say, whoever you are, you go through some storm in your life, one of the best places to start with the anchor is getting the Psalms. Because think about David, for example. Look at his life. Came up as a young man, as a shepherd. killed Goliath, became a servant to Saul. Saul tried to kill him. Saul chased him for 20 years trying to kill him, sustained through all of that stormy life. And then his account with Bathsheba, and then his son betrayed him and started a revolution against him to take away the kingdom. In other words, he lived in one storm after the other. Look at the Psalms. The Psalms are the result of God comforting him and strengthening him, and he's so honest about them. And he talks about how his soul is in despair, and on he goes about what's going on in his life. It is a comfort. Now think about this. The Word of God anchors our storm. Now watch this. Because he is omniscient, all-knowing, he knows where I am in the storm. Because he's omnipresent, he's with me wherever I am in the storm. And because he's omnipotent, he has the power to bring me through the storm. That is the anchor. How do I know that's the anchor? Because that's who the Bible says he is. That he is all-knowing, that all presence is in his presence, and he's all-powerful. You remember when the disciples out on the ship at sea, and it was about to sink, and they were crying out, and what happens? Here comes Jesus walking on the water. Well, why was he out walking on the water? He could have walked around the shore, because in his omniscience, he knew where they were. And secondly, you remember what happens? When he comes on, next thing you know, he's in the boat. He's with them. And the next thing that happens, he just says, wouldn't you have loved to have heard this? Shh. And the waves get glassy and everything gets quiet. The awesome power of God. And I can tell you, God can quieten your stormy heart just like he quietened that storm. Comforts us. Well, look at the promises of God. This anchor is an anchor full of promises. When I think about it, how many awesome promises there are in the Word of God. He promises to give us peace, not when everything is going our way, but right in the midst of storms. And does he not say, let not your heart be troubled? You believe in God, you believe also in me. What was he saying? He was saying that to men who were living in a storm that very night, and the storm was getting ready to turn into a tornado and a hurricane altogether. Jesus is going to be crucified the next day. What's he saying? Let not your heart be troubled. Listen, when he was here, that's the living anchor. He said it. Let not your heart be troubled. You believe in God, believe also in me. What did he say? He says, come unto me, all you that labor and are heavy laden, I'll give you rest. And on we could go of the things that he said. To do what? To comfort them, to assure them, promise after promise after promise. And no matter what you're going through, you can mark this down. There is a promise in the Word of God that will match what storm you're going through. You can't come up with one. You know why? I think about this. This infinite God of ours who gave us the revelation of himself, because he's omniscient, he knew every single kind of storm that could ever come upon humanity from Adam and Eve in the garden to this present day until he comes back and wraps it all up. He knows all about all storms. So therefore, when he gave us his word, how many storms does his word cover? All of them. You cannot think of one he does not consider. The promises of his presence, the promise of his power, the promise of his provision in our life, whatever that need is. And sometimes the need is very simple. I just need to know you're here, Lord. I just need to be reminded that you understand why I feel what I feel. I just need to know, dear God, that you understand why I'm upset. You need to know why my faith is wavering. God, I know that you understand. I just need to be comforted and assured. And when I think about people who live their entire life and very seldom ever open the Word of God, listen, how foolish. How foolish. Because you see, you're unprepared to live in this godless society. Would you go to work tomorrow morning undressed? No. Would you get in your car and start to work tomorrow morning with no fuel? No. I doubt if many of you would go to work without breakfast. All three of those things are essential. There's something more essential than that. If your heart's not prepared, your spirit's not prepared, you don't start the day with Him, then you have to start it in your own strength with yourself when you should be starting with Him. Why did God say to Joshua, "Joshua, be strong and of a good courage. Fear not, neither be thou dismayed, for the Lord your God's with you wherever you go." And then here's what He said, speaking of the law of Moses, and to us it would be the Bible, "This book, shall we say, of the word of the Bible, shall not depart from your mouth, but you shall meditate on it day and night. You must purpose to do all that is written therein." That is, the situations and circumstances that come into your life, you find out, what did God say? What is He saying? "Then I'll make your way prosperous. Then I'll make you a success." Now think about it. That's the promise of God. Why do I want to get up in the morning and rush off down the expressway somewhere unprepared in my heart and in my spirit and my soul? This book is an anchor. You say, "Well, you know, I get up in the morning, everything is just fine." Suppose you got to work and you got a phone call that somebody in your life, and your husband or your wife just died. Or they just got killed in an accident on their way somewhere else. You never know what storm's coming. So what happens when they come? That is, how do you ride them out? And the ship and the storm, anchored, they ride it out. Do they get shook up? Yes. Beaten a little bit? Yes. But they ride it out. The storm is over and they sail on. It's the awesome power of this awesome God of ours. And the Bible says not only is He a comfort, but He's a compass to us. Listen to what He says in that 119th Psalm, 105th verse. "My word is a lamp to your feet, light to your path." He shows us the path, and then He gives us enough light to follow that path, step at a time. He's not going to show you all the way, but a step at a time. It's a promise. It's a compass we have to guide us. And no sailing vessel would leave port without a compass or an anchor. No compass, you don't know where you are. And what does He say? "Trust in the Lord with all your heart. Lean not to your own understanding. In all your ways acknowledge Him. He will direct your path. He'll keep you in the channel. He'll keep you off the rocks. He'll keep you out of the shallow waters. He'll keep you in the right direction." That's the promise of the Word of God. And that's why this anchor needs to be a part of our life every single day, no matter what's going on. And I think one of the ways it helps us as an anchor is this. When I read in the Old Testament, for example, how God worked in the life of His servants, and for me personally, growing up, that was the most helpful thing about the Bible. When I'd read how God worked in Abraham's life, in Moses' life, in Joshua's life, in David's life, in Daniel's life, those men primarily, I learned an enormous amount of how God works. How did He work in their life? How would I know that without the anchor? How would I know that if I had no Bible? I wouldn't know it. And you see, many people make decisions just off the cuff. They don't ask the question, what is the wise thing to do? If I want to know what the wise thing to do is, I'm going to ask God. If I want to know what the wise thing is, I'm going to get in the Word of God and see how did God work in the past when His servants were in situations similar in some way or the other to what I'm going through in life, whatever storm I may be facing. How did God work then? And to me, coming along young, that was the most reassuring thing to me. Well, if you would do that in Daniel's life, what would you do in my life? If you would do that in David's life, what would you do in my life? If you do that in Moses' life, what would you do in my life? Because you see, why did He give us all of that? He didn't give us all that just to give stories. And Paul says, what is in the Old Testament is for our good, so that we will not repeat the same mistakes and suffer the same consequence. He makes it clear in Corinthians. This is an anchor that is well worth what's going on. One other thing the anchor does is simply this. It helps me get God's viewpoint on what's happening to me. How would that happen? When I see how he allowed and sent storms in the past, I think, okay, what similarities are there in this storm that I'm going through? How does God view these things? God doesn't view the storms in your life, in my life, as something that just happens. People say, well, that's just an accident. In other words, are there just accidents in the life of men and women whose God is the Lord and who has said that he will govern and guide our life? Does that mean that everybody's going to live a long, healthy life? No. Because you and I have some bit of responsibility ourselves. But I do believe that when God intervenes in a person's life early, and I was thinking about that this week, thinking about my father, for example, who died when I was 9 months of age. Now, my mother never understood that. She passed away when she was about 84, and she was still asking me. She would say to me, you know, I still can't figure out why God took Charlie. She never could figure that out. And I tried to give her a little insight into it, but, you know, when you're her age, you believe what you believe, and that's about it. And so I don't know that I'll ever convince her of anything. But I can look back and say, well, that wasn't a mistake. And his disease that would be curable today, God knew all about that. He could have let him live if he'd have chosen to, but he didn't. So why didn't he? Not having a father drove me to God. Very, very early in my life, drove me to the Word of God, drove me to see how God worked in the lives of Old Testament characters, because I didn't have anybody else to tell me that. I can see how God used all of that to drive me to God early, to depend upon Him, to learn to trust Him no matter what. I think about the fact, for example, when my first real job was delivering newspapers. Think, well, that wasn't the best job in the world, 5:30 in the morning, and you had to take a bag of papers on this side and a bag on this side, and you had to walk everywhere, none of this driving and tossing things. You say, well, I could have had a better job. No, you know what? God knew that he had something in mind to get me up at 5 and 5:30 every morning, to be disciplined, to dress myself. And in those days, it snowed at times, and rain, sleet, hail, but you had to go no matter what was going on. You had no excuse for not delivering the paper. And so he got me up every morning. Well, I was a little bit afraid of the dark. Well, how could God use that? I tell you exactly how. Because I'd get up before I walked out the door, start praying. I would pray all the way around my paper route, because there was nothing much going on at 5:30 and 6 o'clock in Danville, Virginia. And so I look back and see the things that could have been better. God knew that for me it was best. So sometimes what appears to be storms in our life may be a storm. But on the other hand, the question is, what's God doing in the storm? And you can mark this down. Whatever the storm is, he is at work. He's at work in the storm. And for somebody who's unwilling and unwilling to look in the Bible and look at all the promises here, he's up to something good in every single storm, if we'll just trust him. Now, it's one thing to have an anchor. But as I said, no ship is going to leave port without an anchor and a compass. It's one thing to have an anchor, but you know what? Possessing it doesn't really make it work. For example, some people seem to have the idea, if they take the Bible home and they put it on the table beside the bed at night, and they're going to osmose it all night long. Somehow it's just going to get, it's not going to work. Or if you sleep on it, maybe you'll get it that way. You know how you get it? Here's how the anchor works. First of all, you got to read it. Secondly, you got to meditate on it. What is it saying? What's the message to me? Thirdly, you got to believe it. You've got to believe what it says. And fourthly, you've got to be willing to apply it to your life, not somebody else's life. And number five, you've got to be willing to obey it. Then the anchor works every single time. So the next time the storm hits you, remember what the anchor is, and that's the way you handle the anchor. It doesn't make any difference who you are, where you are, what you're going through. You may be someone who's never trusted Jesus Christ as your personal Savior. You say, well, I don't get all that. Well, here's the reason you don't. Now, I understand. You see, as long as you live in sin, you'll never understand the truth of God. And until you're willing to acknowledge your sinfulness and the fact that God sent His Son Jesus into the world for the primary purpose of dying on the cross and paying your sin debt in full. Let me explain that. That means that the death of Jesus, who was the perfect Son of God, called the Lamb of God to be sacrificed as payment for your sin and mine. God placed the guilt of the whole world on His Son, crucified Him at the cross, and in so doing made it possible for every person who believes in Him to be forgiven of their sin forever, their name written in the Lamb's Book of Life, eternally a child of God. It took Jesus to die, not someone else. Because you see, He's the only perfect person who's ever lived. And the whole Old Testament is a testimony to the fact that the Lamb that was slain, a foreshadowing of the coming of Jesus, that Lamb had to be absolutely spotless, or it would not be an acceptable sacrifice. Jesus Christ, the perfect Son of God, went to the cross, died for your sins, and the moment you're willing to ask Him to forgive you of your sins, to cleanse your heart, surrender your life to Him, He's willing to forgive you. The Holy Spirit comes into your life to seal you as a child of God. That's a testimony of Scripture. And from that moment on, you can begin to grow as a Christian. And all the things that we've talked about can become a reality in your life. If you've never trusted Him as your Savior, let me just say this. You are sailing in dangerous waters. You don't have Him, you don't have a compass. You don't have the Word of God in your life, you don't have an anchor. And you think about this. You just sailing around. There are lots of rocks, lots of shallows. And one of these days, you're going to shipwreck. I know that's hard for you to believe when you've got so much. And you're so healthy. And you're so, as you think, happy at this point. Ask any man who's ever piloted a ship, is it not foolish and suicide to go without an anchor and a compass and just go with the wind and the current? The current of today will lead you away from God. That's why we need the anchor to hold us steady. Amen. Father, we pray the Holy Spirit sink this message so deep that it cannot be lost. That every single person who hears it here and around the world will be able to identify with the need of Christ in the times of storm in their life. We know that You have the power. Whatever language it's spoken in, You have the power to use it to bring about the salvation of multitudes of people, the assurance and confidence and comfort in millions of others. And that is our prayer. In Jesus' name, amen.
6: 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I've got a couple of good suggestions. Start with yourself. You'd be amazed what happens. 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You know this. Everybody eventually responds to love.
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6: 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He's the God of this universe, and He's saying to us, the purpose of the tithe is acknowledging what? Ownership, lordship, possession, worship, and teaching us those attributes in the Christian life that we all need to learn.
7: Have you ever felt uncomfortable or antsy when your pastor starts talking about what the Bible says about money? Maybe that's such a common response because believers don't understand the point of honoring God with our finances. 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

0: God is the resource. God is the owner of all things, the priest representing God, and he is worshiping God. Not because the law said do it, nothing binding, no legalism, just the conviction on his part given unto him by God to worship God by giving a tithe. So we can't say that Abraham started tithing because it was a legalism or a bondage placed on him by God. So that argument doesn't work. Move on over, if you will, to chapter 28, I believe, if you'll look there for a moment. Look, if you will, in verse 22. And this stone which I have set as a pillar will be God's house, and of all that thou dost give me, I will surely give thee a tenth. Still over 400 years before the law was given, that is a conviction on his part. He learned it from Abraham, Isaac, and now he's doing the same thing. A conviction that God gave to them to acknowledge God's ownership, God's possession, and his rightful place of God in their life. So it was an act of worship and devotion on his part. Well, if you'll move on over to Deuteronomy chapter 14, let me show you something here. Now, in Deuteronomy chapter 14, the law has been given. And in the law came the teaching of the tithe, which God gave through Moses and to his people. But I want you to see something here as to one of the reasons why God gave the tithe. He says in verse 22, as he's giving them commands in Deuteronomy chapter 14, watch this now. Ye shall surely tithe all the produce from what you sow, which comes out of the field every year. Now, what they would do is they would tithe all year long, and then at the end of the year, ever so often, they would have a great feast, and the excess that was left over from all that God used the other for, they would have a great feast and praise the Lord and worship him and feast of the tithes. And ye shall eat in the presence of the Lord your God at the place where he chooses to establish his name, the tithe of your grain, your new wine, your oil, and the firstborn of your herd and your flock, in order that you may learn to fear the Lord your God always. Now watch this. He says they were to bring their tithes. And then when the time came, there was a time when they could also feast. But he says his ultimate purpose here is to teach them to fear him. He says, the cattle on a thousand hills are mine, the silver and gold is mine, saith the Lord. The earth and all they that dwell therein are the possession of God. God can speak, and he says, legions of angels can come. Nothing beyond him, nothing outside of his realm of work that is in keeping with his attributes and his characteristics. So what is he saying here? He's saying that one of the reasons he taught them to tithe was in order that they may have wisdom. Now, what does the Bible say in Proverbs chapter 1? What is it that is the beginning of wisdom? What is it? The fear of the Lord is the beginning of wisdom. Let me interpret fear. He does not mean being scared to death of God. The fear of God is the reverence for God, acknowledging him as God, acknowledging his ownership, acknowledging his lordship. To reverence God is to bow before him, to submit myself to him, to acknowledge his rightful place as owner, possessor, Lord, and master of my life. Now watch this. So that one of the primary reasons for teaching them to tithe was that they had the privilege of exercising outwardly an outward manifestation of an inward commitment. The commitment was that Jesus Christ, Jehovah, in the Old Testament, Jehovah was their God, acknowledging his possession of them, his ownership of them, his lordship over them, his guidance and direction and their dependence upon him. So, in a way, in order that they may continually be reminded of who they were, their relationship to him, he required the tithe. That is one of the primary reasons he says that you may learn to reverence and fear God. Now listen, when we reverence and fear God with our finances, what do? We get God in on the control of the direction and guidance of our finances. So he says, you're to bring the tithe in order to learn to fear God. The beginning of wisdom is to fear God so that what do? We have the reverence for God and the wisdom together. And therefore, if I outwardly and manifestly distribute or to give a tithe and offering to him, I am exercising outwardly what is an inward commitment so that we're not talking about some legalistic bondage. Well, God taught them to tithe. He taught them to live in the bondage under the tithe. That is never what God intended. It was attempting to teach them about their relationship to him, their dependence upon him, and his willingness to move in, to become a part, to grant them wisdom in the way they utilize their finances. That has nothing to do with bondage and legalism. Listen, if you're hung up on legalism and bondage about tithing, you've missed the whole point. And my friend, if you go to church and you say, oh, I've got to give the tithe one more time, you've missed the point. What he's saying is, when you acknowledge his rightful ownership and possession of all that you have and give that which he has asked that we give him, we are acknowledging ownership, acknowledging possession, acknowledging his lordship. And what does God do? He gets in on the way we control, spend, give, or invest our finances. And therefore, the person who tithes, I believe, will have more wisdom in giving direction to their finances if they do it in the spirit in which God intended them to do it. That is his ultimate purpose. Now, it did become a part of the law, but they were doing it. God led them to do it before the law was ever given. So it isn't a matter of bondage. Listen, if it's bondage, it's because your attitude's all fouled up. It is God's purpose and medium and way of saying, you give a portion of that which I have required of you, and then you have the right to claim my wisdom and my direction in your finances. And all of us know that God is far wiser in the way to handle finances than we are. Now listen, if you're sitting here and you've excused yourself and you've given 1,000 reasons for it, I'm asking you to be open and honest. If you're not open and honest, then you're not honest with yourself. What was God's purpose? Very evident from that passage what God's purpose was. But let's keep going. Let's go on over to Malachi chapter 3, the passage that most people know by heart. But here again, we miss the whole point of what God's up to in Malachi chapter 3 when he said to the people of Israel, he says in verse 7, from the days of your fathers you've turned aside from my statutes and have not kept them. Return to me and I will return to you, says the Lord of hosts. But you say, how shall we do it? Now listen to verse 8, Malachi chapter 3. Will a man rob God? Yet you have robbed me, but you say, how have we robbed thee? In tithes and offerings. Now I want you to watch this. You're going to miss something very important. Most people stop right there. Well, you've robbed the Lord by robbing him of tithes and offerings. What did we say God needed? God doesn't need anything. He has chosen to provide through his children, but God's never in need. So when he says, you've robbed me of tithes and offerings, what was he saying to them? You have robbed me of what? What did we say the tithing was? It is an outward manifestation of an internal commitment, of devotion, acknowledgement, worship, and praise. What have we robbed God from when we have robbed him of the tithes and offerings? We have robbed him of the honor due him, the praise due him, his place of ownership, possession, and lordship in our life. We have robbed him of the opportunity of demonstrating his faithfulness. So when we rob God of tithes and offerings, listen, don't get hung up on the money. The money is not even the issue. The issue is, what do we rob God of in his place of glory as Jehovah, Yahweh, Elohim? He's the God of this universe, and he's saying to us, the purpose of the tithe is acknowledging what? Ownership, lordship, possession, worship, and teaching us those attributes in the Christian life that we all need to learn. So you see, if you get mixed up with dollars and cents, friends, somebody has deceived you. That's not even the issue. God was teaching them. He was teaching them to honor him, and he was teaching them as children. That is, let's start somewhere. If you start with the tithe, you see the tithe is on the beginning. On the other hand, those who go to church and say, I have fulfilled my requirement by tithing. It isn't a matter of requirement. It is a matter of acknowledgement, worship, praise, honor, learning, faithfulness. You see, it is all totally something else than squeezing out my duty. And my friend, if you have excused yourself by saying, Bible doesn't teach it, therefore I don't do it. When I see it, thou shalt tithe, I shall. I'm going to tell you, my friend, you can never look God square in the face and tell him you honor him, you worship him, you want to be generous toward his work, you do acknowledge his rightful place as Lord and Master of your life, and you mean to tell me he's Lord? And you won't even do the little bit that a Hebrew did who was living under the law? That's why I told you in the very beginning, listen to the spirit of this as well as to the black and white print. Look, if you will, in verse 6 of 2 Corinthians chapter 9. Now this I say, he who sows sparingly, chinchily, you know, just sort of delves it out a little bit at the time, sparingly shall also reap how? Sparingly. He who sows bountifully, tithes and offerings, shall reap what? Bountifully. Let each one of you do as he has purposed in his heart, not grudgingly or of compulsion, for God loves a cheerful giver. For God's able to make all grace abound to you, that always having all sufficiency in everything, you may have an abundance for every good deed. Now listen, he says when you and I come, now watch this, we're to come out of adoration, praise, worship, acknowledgement, learning, protection. He says we're to come in that spirit. Not greedily, not holding on, not grasping, but generously, he says, because God loves a generous giver. You know why God loves a generous giver so much? Because that's what he is. You're talking about generous, brother. He's been generous to you and me. Lovingly, bountifully, generously, God has blessed you and my friend. Do you mean to tell me that you can sit and honestly say before an almighty God who gave his only begotten son at the cross to die for your sin, who has given us the beautiful pattern in the scripture, that you can tell God that you can honestly rationalize before God, not giving him a minimum of 10% of all that you have to a God who has graciously, bountifully loved you and blessed you in every aspect of your life. He says when you and I come and give to him cheerfully, what are the results? He says, verse 8, God is able. Any question about God being able? No question about that. God is able to make all grace abound to you. Listen, not legalism, not bondage, but grace. Grace abound to you that always having what? Listen, always having all sufficiency in everything, you may have an abundance for every good deed. He says, I'm going to bless you. And bless you, and bless you, and bless you. Look down to verse 11. He says, and you will be enriched in everything for all liberality, which through us is producing thankfulness to God. He says he's going to protect what you have. He's going to provide for you. He says you're going to be enriched in everything. Listen, you know what I'd rather have than the money? I'd rather have the riches of the understanding of who Almighty God is and all the depths of my capacity to know who he is. But you know what he does? He not only gives that, but he also gives the material provision. So what are we saying concerning the giving in the body of Christ? Simply this. That our giving is a barometer of our devotion, worship, love, an acknowledgement of the Lordship of Jesus Christ in our life. You cannot rationalize that away. Secondly, when we tithe and give up beyond that, we put ourselves in a position for the blessings of God that are awaiting those who are willing to give and give generously with an open heart. Likewise, the church itself, the body of Christ, is going to grow. You see, you know what that means? When you let go money, you let go on the most difficult things in the world for people to release. And here's what happens. When I release myself to Almighty God to obey Him, God releases His grace, which comes in many forms into your life and my life, into the life of this body and into the life of the world if the church would just learn this lesson. And my plea to you, my friend, with all of my heart is this. It has nothing to do with dollars and cents. It has to do with your relationship to God, your devotion and love and acknowledgement of who He is and what He wants to do in your life. And what you have to ask is this, do I love Him enough? Do I trust Him enough? Do I want His best? Then I'm going to start with a tithe, not because the local church needs it, but because God deserves it. The pattern is there, the teaching is there, and my God will honor me in the process of it. That's my plea to you, my friend. For your sake and the sake of your family, Dad, the sake of the local fellowship that you go to, God will bless you, but He will not bless you violating His principles. And my plea is get in the position for the blessing to come your way.
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0: A man who is really successful is successful, first of all, in his spirit, and from there outward to what he possesses. You see, a man who has lots of money and is dead on the inside is a poor man faking the world out. Now here's what he's saying. He's saying that a man's work, that a man's walk, and that a man's wealth is related to this ability and capacity to be quiet, tranquilized, not with pills, but the presence of God, and the presence of God whereby he's able to trust him, totally confident that he has everything under control.
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8: The question I'm most confronted with has to do with the will of God. That is, what is the will of God? And people oftentimes ask, well, does God have a will for everybody? And secondly, does he have a will for little things, big things, major questions, those desires that we have? Or is it just up to us to decide what we ought to do? The will of God is one of the most important aspects of your life, and he is committed to showing you his will if you're willing to seek it. Now, sometimes it isn't easy to find. Sometimes it comes easy. Sometimes it's over a prolonged period of time as you and I begin to put the pieces together and we begin to see what the will of God is. Sometimes it's very unreasonable. And when I think about that, I think about times when I've been tested and tried and realized that some things that seemed to be reasonable really weren't, and things that I should have been able to understand but I could not, and began to realize that he doesn't require me to understand his will, only to obey it even when it doesn't make a lot of sense. And so what I want to talk about in this message is just that, the unreasonable will of God, because all of us have faced it and we will face it. times when the Lord requires of us something that's totally unreasonable. We say, well, you know, that doesn't make sense. And so why should I do something till I can fully understand it? If God will give me a full understanding, then I will do what He says. Well, you're headed for trouble. He is not obligated to give us understanding of why He wants to do whatever He wants to do. I'm obligated to be obedient to whatever He says, even when it looks like and appears to be unreasonable. So I want you to turn to a passage of Scripture that beautifully illustrates this, and it's in the 5th chapter of the Gospel of Luke. And if you'll turn there for a moment, and I want us to read this passage, and it's an interesting passage because it's a simple incident early in the life of Jesus, but it's one that describes just what we're talking about, and that is the fact that something has been asked here that seems to be unreasonable, the unreasonable will of God. And if you're waiting for everything to sort of fit your thinking process, it's not going to happen. So listen to what happens. Early in His ministry now, in this 5th chapter, in the 1st verse. Now it happened that while the crowd was pressing around Him and listening to His word, the word of God, He was standing by the lake of Gennesaret, that is the Sea of Galilee, and He saw two boats lying at the edge of the lake, but the fishermen had gotten out of them and were washing their nets. And He got into one of the boats, which was Simon's, and asked him to put out a little way from the land. And He sat down and began teaching the people from the boat. Now, all that was reasonable for Him to ask that. When He had finished speaking, He said to Simon, "Put out into the deep water and let down your nets for a catch." Simon answered and said to Him, "Master, we worked hard all night and caught nothing. But I will do as you say and let down the nets." When they had done this, they enclosed a great quantity of fish, and their nets began to break. So they signaled to their partners in the other boat for them to come and help them. And they came and filled both of the boats so that they began to sink. So when Simon Peter saw that, he fell down at Jesus' feet saying, "Go away from me, Lord, for I'm a sinful man, O Lord." For amazement had seized him and all his companions because of the catch of fish which they had taken. And so also were James and John, the sons of Zebedee, who were partners with Simon. And Jesus said to Simon, "Do not fear. From now on, you'll be catching men." And when they had brought their boats to land, they left everything and followed Him. Now, you may read this same incident, similar to this, in the third chapter of Matthew and the first chapter of Mark. And they're not all this detailed. And here's what you'll find. Luke was much more detailed in all of his recordings of what Jesus said and the incident in his life. So that's why you'll find three different views of this, because both of them just gave the tip of the iceberg. But here Luke gives us a beautiful story and a wonderful opportunity for us to realize that you and I cannot obey God when it is reasonable only. So let's look to see what's happening here. What's happening is that Jesus is walking along, and so He begins to teach, and the crowd comes, and so He's standing on the edge. And what happens when you have a big crowd like that is that the people who are the furthest back, they want to see and they want to hear a little bit better. So without even intending to do it, little by little, they just, you know, people behind them feel Him, and the next thing you know, the crowd moves up closer and closer until finally He's either standing in the water or close to it. And so He sees Peter here cleaning his nets, and so He just goes over and gets in Peter's boat, and He says, "Just push out a little way so I can be able to speak to all of them," because the acoustics are better if he's 50 feet out in the water, or 25 or 30 feet, then the breeze can take his sound of his voice everywhere and everybody can hear him. So that's what happened. Now, Peter and Andrew are brothers. They were fishermen. And James and John were brothers, and they also were fishermen. And so they knew what fishing was all about. And that was their livelihood. That's all they had ever done. And that's what they intended to do the rest of their life, is to fish. Now, fishermen have some wonderful qualities about them. And I think it's interesting that probably, not, you can't really prove this totally, but possibly 7 of those 12 disciples were fishermen. Why would Jesus launch His ministry with a bunch of fishermen? Think about it now. Fishermen are daring. They're willing to get out there when the weather's not very good. They're courageous. They hang in there. They don't give up. They're determined. They're patient. They have some wonderful qualities that make for good servants of God. And the man who taught me to fish was one of my deacons in my first church. And I remember a couple of things he taught me that I will never forget. And one of them was this. We're on this big lake up in North Carolina, and I caught a fish about that long. And I thought, oh, my goodness. I was a little embarrassed, and I was getting to pitch him back. He said, don't throw him back. I said, well, he's too small. You can't eat him. Don't throw him back. I said, why not? He says, because if you keep him, you have something to add to. Well, I never thought about such a thing. He says, it's something about having something to add to. Well, that had such an effect on me that and one time when I was head of this organization and I was the treasurer and I stood at the door and took up money and nobody was giving anything. So the next time I got a few little money and I put it all in change and dumped it in this big jar. And so do you know the next time people came, they saw some money in the jar and before that thing was over with, I had a jar full of money. They were willing to add to. They weren't willing to begin. Sometimes that's the way it is in our life. If we'll just do a little thing God wants us to do, it's easier to do the next thing He wants us to do. And so here are these fishermen, and that's their life. And here comes Jesus now, and He makes a big request. And His request of Peter is something that was, from a fisherman's perspective, was very unreasonable. Because he said to Peter after he'd been teaching for a while, he said, now, I want us to head out to the deep for a big catch. And I'm sure Peter must have said, what? So when Jesus said that, I'm sure Peter must have thought several things, one of which is, now look, I've been fishing all of my life. And I know, and all of us know, and all of my cohorts here know, that you fish in the Sea of Galilee at nighttime in shallow water. Not in the middle of the day in deep water. It was absolutely, totally reversible. And not only that, he must have thought, he's an itinerant teacher. I'm the fisherman. And he's telling me what to know. He's commandeering my boat. Now he's in charge. He's telling me where to take this boat. And so it was not reasonable at all. And so Peter had to deal with that. But he dealt with it quickly. Now, I would ask you a question. Has God ever said something to you that looked totally unreasonable? How many of you? All right, hold them up now. Hold them up. Okay, hold them up. That's about everybody. Somebody hadn't been praying at all, but most of you have. All right, hold them up a minute. I'm not finished. Wait a minute. Look at them come up. Now, how many of you, now watch this. How many of you said, I'm going to do whatever he says anyway? All of us have been in that situation where we said, now, Lord, I know that sounds good, but God, I mean, And sometimes it's not easy. We said, knowing the will of God is not easy. And sometimes knowing the will of God is not easy to do whatever He says do. But think about this. First of all, if you think about the very idea of the will of God, He has a will for every single one of us. No matter who you are, what you are, you say, I'm just a mom. There's no such thing as being just a mom. You have the responsibility of raising those children in a godly fashion. That's the biggest opportunity, the biggest job I know a mother could have today. And so we all have responsibilities, and God has a will for your life, and He has equipped you to do what He's called you to do. Now, we have to sharpen up our skills and work on our talents and abilities that He's given us, but He's equipped you to do what He's called you to do. He would never call you to do something and not equip you. So He's equipped us to do what He wants us to do. He will show us His will in small issues and in big issues. And the small ones, listen, when you practice doing the will of God over small things, when the big ones come along, it's no big deal. Why? You're already in the habit of being obedient to Him. You have followed Him and obeyed Him in little issues. You've watched Him work in your life, and you've watched Him answer your prayer. You've watched Him give you clear guidance. And so when the big issues come along, you think, well, He's done it here. He will do it in something even larger. So all of us have to realize that He has a plan for our life. He's with us in that plan. And it would be out of character for God to call you to do something and then not help you do it. He's never called us to do anything He did not get involved to help us do. Now, if you doubt Him and you question Him and you don't do it, then you're on your own. And so here's Peter looking at this whole issue and thinking, we're just going for an empty boat ride. And he probably was thinking, now, Lord, if you want to just take a boat ride, let me finish cleaning up these nets, then I'll take you for a ride. We just have a good sail around the sea. Now, another issue here was this, that when the fishermen came back, the first thing they did was to clean those nets and stretch them out so they would dry. Because if they didn't, they would dry rot. And they would break, of course, when they had a big load. So he had lots of reasons not to go. He was dead tired. He'd fished all night long. And they didn't catch anything. So it was a little bit discouraging for that particular night. And he knew the best places, so there wasn't any other good place to go. So everything about this situation said, this is a total waste of time. And so he could have said, Jesus, I'm not going. You can go find somebody else's boat, but I'm not going. I'm dead tired. I got to finish cleaning these nets. And besides that, my friends and my cohorts are going to think I'm out. I've lost it going out here in the middle of the day and fishing when we all just came back and we all know it's not working. What are they going to think? So he had lots of reasons not to be obedient to what Jesus said to. But look what would have happened if he had not obeyed. So what I want us to consider here is simply this. What about this issue when God requires of something of you that is absolutely unreasonable? Well, let's go back in the scripture. Was it not unreasonable when God said to Noah, I want you to build this big boat, 450 feet long and so high and so wide, and here's what I want you to do. Well, where's the water? In other words, what's this all about? And besides that, how much is it going to cost? And besides that, where am I going to get the money? In other words, Noah would have had lots of legitimate questions to question what God said about building his big boat. Then, of course, I think about Jesus. This was totally unreasonable. Jesus, Mary, and Martha and Lazarus were all really close, intimate friends. He's the only real family that you really find him associating with. I'm sure there must have been others, but they were friends, dear friends. He went to their home, Mary and Martha, and Mary sat at his feet, and she fixed lunch for him and dinner for him. So they were real friends. So he gets the word. They send the word that Lazarus, their brother, is very, very sick. And he's sick unto death. Would you please come, Jesus, which was a normal, natural thing to do. And so what does Jesus do? He listens to it, and I'm sure his disciples said, look, Lazarus is your friend, and he's dying. Let's go. Not ready to go. What do you mean, Lord, you're not ready to go? He's your friend. What are they going to think? He's dying. Doesn't go. Lazarus dies. There was nothing reasonable, humanly speaking, when Jesus could have begun that short journey right then, came to his house and healed it. Or he didn't even have to go home. He could have said to him, spoken to the Father and said, Father, heal my friend Lazarus. He would have been healed right where he was. He didn't do either one of those. Now, if you'd have been Mary and Martha, you'd have got a little upset. And if you read that, you'll realize they were a little upset. Why, Jesus, we sent you the word and we expected and you didn't come. And they went out to meet him. Why didn't you come? Totally unreasonable. What I want you to see is this. Did it not prove to be reasonable later on when it started raining? And Noah began to realize, all these years I've been building this big old boat and wondering what in the world was going on, and all my friends and everybody who comes by, this is a spectacle in town. They go by and see some guy over here is building this big boat, and he said God told him to do it. What a joke. Till it started raining. And about that second, third, 10th, 20th, 30th day of rain, when everything was getting soaked and sopped and running over and overflowing with water, it's a different story. Did Jesus make a mistake when he didn't go to Lazarus' house? No. Why? Because he wanted to do something. Now watch this. You see, Paul said, these things given to us in Scripture are for our admonition. So what happens? So Jesus waits till he's dead, sealed in the tomb. And then he shows up. Now, humanly speaking, he showed up late. That's what you and I would have said, wouldn't we? We'd have said, well, you know what? You could have spoken the word and you could have come earlier. He wouldn't have died. This is terrible. You let their brother die. Well, that's the way it looked. But the things that look reasonable are not so oftentimes with God. So was it better for him to heal Lazarus? Or was it better for him to stand in front of that tomb and say, roll that stone away? And then simply say, Lazarus, come forth. And out he walks. Would you not agree that Jesus' plan was the best plan? Imagine the kind of faith that built. Lazarus come forth, and somebody said, it's not original with me, somebody said, if he hadn't have said, Lazarus come forth, every saint that ever died would have come forth at the same time. But it was very unreasonable, humanly speaking. God is going to require of you things that are not reasonable. What you have to decide is this: am I going to follow the principle to obey God even when things don't look reasonable to me? Because remember this, that common sense is not enough. Common sense isn't enough. It takes God sense. And remember this, common sense leaves us inadequate. When you have common sense, you have a little sense. When you have omniscience, you have all knowledge and full understanding. And that's, of course, what Jesus said. He knew exactly what he was going to do. Sometimes we think Jesus is late. And I can tell you that a lot of times when I've thought from my perspective or my plan, I've thought, well, Lord, now it seems to me you're being a little bit late in this situation. And so sometimes we're prone to complain and ask God to, why are you waiting? What's going on here? So ask yourself the question this morning. What is it that I've asked God about that I don't know his will about? What is it that I've asked God about that what I think I'm hearing is so unreasonable it couldn't be of God? It may be that you're about to miss an awesome opportunity. So let me give you a couple examples. When I was finishing up my third year in seminary, my wife and I had volunteered to go to work on a home mission somewhere, and they were sending us to Fresno, California. So all the plans were laid. Coming to the end of the school year, excited about going. And on a Saturday morning, I woke up and I felt very burdened about something, and I couldn't figure out what it was. Very burdened. So I said to her, I just need to get on my knees. I just need to pray for a while this morning. So I prayed, and we prayed all during the day. And I remember I prayed all day long until 6 o'clock because I was so heavily burdened, didn't have any idea what it was. But as I got closer to that time, I began to realize that God was saying something to me about my plans to go to California and preach, and she was going to sing and lead the music, and I was going to preach. And it sounded like a fantastic idea. Sounded like that's what I ought to be doing. And so around 6 o'clock that evening, I just knew God was saying, you're not to go to California. That's not my will. Then I began to argue. I thought, well, I've made this application. They've approved. The people expecting. And I've began to give God all this reason why I should do it anyway. Can't go. Must not go. Trust me. Finally, I said, okay, God, I'm willing not to go. Well, then what am I going to do? I've got 3 months. And being a school teacher, she taught school those last couple of years there. And they paid you for 12 months, so you taught 9. So we didn't have to worry about that. And so her father had given her this house up on Lake Lure in North Carolina. So we thought, "What? Oh, no, that would be too good. That could not be of God. That would be sinful. Instead of going and preaching the gospel, to go 3 months up on a big lake, this beautiful lake up there, and just enjoy yourself 3 months, can't be the will of God." It's like God said, go. So I went, and I'll have to admit, I went reluctantly and feeling a little guilty. Well, I was up there for about 2.5 months, and we had a wonderful time just taking it easy, and we'd worked hard in seminary those years. And so we were out fishing, and this man came down, and he said, are you Charles Stanley? I said, yes. He said, you're a seminary student? I said, yes. He said, well, our pastor's going to be gone on vacation, and one of you come preach for us next Sunday. So I told him I would. So I went and preached that Sunday, and they said, well, you come back next Sunday because he's going to be gone 2 weeks. I said, okay. So I went the second Sunday. They said, we're having a little party tonight. Would you come join us at that party? I said, we will. So they said, well, we had a little meeting, and we decided we want to call you as our pastor. Second unreasonable thing. First of all, I had another year of seminary. I said, no, I couldn't do that because I have another year of seminary, and you don't want to call me to be the pastor and I have another. No, We know you have another year of seminary, and Dr. Melton, his name was Noah Abraham Melton. He'd been there for 47 years. He said, I'm happy to wait because I believe you're what we need. And he says, beside that, he lived in this little old humble house. So then he'd been teaching the Bible Institute, been there 47 years. And he says, besides that, we're going to build you a brand new house right over here. And he showed him where it was. And that was another unreasonable thing. And so every way I looked at it, I didn't deserve it. I didn't expect it. I couldn't figure it out. I didn't understand what God was doing. They said, we'll wait. I said, well, you have to give me a little time to pray about it. So I prayed about 3 months, and I finally decided that was what God wanted us to do. Well, right after that, I got a letter from the president of the Bible Institute, which was right there beside the church. And so another unreasonable thing, and that is I was a seminary student, and all the students were pastors, and some of them have been pastors a long time. Men who had not gone to college, or some gone to college and hadn't gone to seminary. And so he was asking me, would I teach homiletics, which is sermon preparation? Would I teach preaching, which was preaching? And I had not preached enough for anybody. And then thirdly, evangelism. So it took me a while to finally agree, fearfully, trembling, agree to do that. So when I look at all those things, nothing was reasonable, but it was the will of God. And so when you and I try to figure things out, listen, if you only obey when you can figure it out, you're headed for trouble. Well, another thing, just an example, a gentleman wanted to give me a house on an island, which I had been to several times, and he said, I'll have my architect draw you up the plans, and you can agree. Y'all can agree on what the plans are. You don't have to worry about a thing. Drew up these plans, and it was absolutely beautiful and a gorgeous spot. You could see the ocean on both sides where it was, and it was just beautiful. So got the plans all drawn, and about 3 months before we were getting ready to start a building, I was praying one day, like God said to me, that house on the island, that's not my will. Well, I didn't particularly want to hear that. I mean, that was not exactly what I was wanting to hear. It's not my will. I thought, now, God, what's all this about? It's not my will. You won't understand it now, but it's not my will. I had to tell him, thank you very much, but I cannot accept it. Well, why can't you accept it? I said, you know what? I don't have any idea where I cannot accept it. Not any. It's not that I wouldn't like to have it, but I can't have it. And here's what I want you to see. God's under no obligation to show us why. His obligation is to show us what His will is. Our obligation is to be obedient, even when it seems to be totally unreasonable. And in each of these situations, I can see naturally later why what was happening. Now, I want you to listen very carefully. You listen and say amen. Whenever God says no to you about something that you're praying about or something that you want or something you want to do, listen carefully. Whenever He says no, what He's doing is protecting you. I'm going to repeat that. Whenever He says no, He's protecting you. Whenever He says no, He's protecting you. Whenever He says no, He's protecting you. Don't forget it. If you try to rationalize it and figure it out and explain it away, and listen, you can get all your friends to agree with you. Does that make it right? No. And they'll say, I can't imagine. I just can't imagine. In other words, you see, they only have common sense. It's the one who has omniscience, who knows the beginning and the end and the whys and the whereabouts. When He says no, He knows that no is the wisest thing we could do. And I can tell you, of all these years, whenever God has said no to me, He's been right. Listen, I don't have to look in a diary and figure out how many times He's right. I can tell you, He's been right every single time. Why? Because that's who He is. He's obligated by His character to give us direction and clarity for our life and to show us what to do next. He'll do the same thing in your life. because he loves you, he cares for you, and you think, for example, here's somebody who's maybe engaged to somebody, and you have little questions in your mind and doubt. I was talking to somebody this week about the very same thing, and she said, I should never have married him. I said, well, did God give you any, or did he give me signals? He gave me one signal after the other, and then every time he'd give me a signal for why I shouldn't, I'd tell him why I could. She said, you know, I just said, I just would counter his arguments. And she said, finally, I ran out and I did the wrong thing. You can argue with God, but you end up having to pay the consequence. And when I look at this passage of Scripture and see what God has done in the life of Peter here and all of the things he could have said and the things he could have done, then I think about what he said. He said, Master, I've been out there fishing all night long, dead tired, got nets to clean, and I'll go with you. The right answer to the will of God every time is, yes, I will do it. Now, isn't that simple? Listen, it's simple until we get to rationalizing and think, oh, but what about this? And what are they going to think? And what is he going to think? What is she going to think? What's going to happen here? Suppose I don't have enough of this. In other words, it's all about rationalizations. Listen, God's already thought about all those things that you're concerned about. All the things that you're hesitating about. Listen, he's already figured all that out. Listen, before he told you to do it, he had all the answers, all the solutions, and was ready to go to work the moment you say yes. Now, here's what I want you to see. Don't categorize yourself as a person that God doesn't care that much about. He loves you. He cares for you. Listen, he couldn't be the God he professes to be if he didn't love you just as much as he loves somebody else. In other words, what is it about you that God doesn't love as much as he loves someone else? You can't even name it. Well, I'm not as gifted. As gifted as who? Well, I could name a few folks, this, that, and the other, but you know what? Those same folks could look at somebody else and say, I'm not as gifted as they are. You can't compare yourself to anybody else. God, listen, God doesn't stamp out people. In other words, he doesn't have this many Chinese, this many Americans, this many Indians, this many Russians, this many Scandinavians, this many Norwegians. He doesn't do that. You are a creation of God. There's nobody like you. He's got your name, and he hasn't got your name with somebody else's. You are a creation of God, created for the purpose of bringing him glory and honor. And the way you do that the best and the most effectively is to walk in his will. That's the way he's planned it. Now, Peter could have said, not today, and look what he would have missed. And look what we're talking about. We're not talking about this big, huge plan. We're talking about doing what he did every day as just a habit of his life. Getting out there in the evening, getting the nets together, going fishing. Coming back in the morning, cleaning the nets, next day, same thing. Day after day after day after day. It was not a big deal. Except on this day, watch this. There's some days that you're not on plan. There's some days that we're totally oblivious to what God's doing. There's some days that opportunities, issues arise. God wants to speak that can turn your life totally around in another direction. That's why every day is important. And that's why the will of God is important every single day in your life. And that's why it's so important that you and I seek the will of God. Somebody says, well, now how am I going to find the will of God about things? In other words, he's up there, I'm down here. Look at all these things we have to deal with. Well, first of all, you get in the Word of God and you start reading. Now watch this. He will bring some verse, and sometimes I look back and it's just like, here's a verse I've read many times, and I'm reading it this time, and wham! It's staring me right in the face. Thank you, Lord. I know exactly what you want me to do. This is why if people only read the Bible saying, well, I'm going to find God's will. Well, I can tell you, if you want to do certain things, I'd find some verses to give you. Say, see that I can do that. Or if you've got some favorite verses, no. If you want to find the will of God, you get in the Word and you just start reading. Lord, speak to my heart. I want to know the truth. I want to know what you want me to do. Secondly, you ask him about it. You say, well, how many times do I have to ask till you get the answer? Because listen, watch this. Sometimes, watch this carefully, we're not in a position to listen. we're so geared over here to do our thing, it takes us a while to sort of get over that so we can get over here where we can hear what he has to say. So sometimes we can hear it easy, quickly, sometimes not. So you get in the Word, you get on your knees before him, and then watch this. Watch how God works the circumstances of your life while you're seeking his will. Because oftentimes he will show you in the circumstance what his will is. And then oftentimes it's by godly counsel. You have to watch this. Not just what your friends think. You see, watch this. People who love you and want the best for you and love being with you and want your approval and so forth, they're going to tell you what they think you want to hear. That is not godly counsel. Godly counsel is a godly person, objectively, based on the Word of God and prayerfully, saying to you, watch this. Not here's what you ought to do, but here's what God says about situations like this. Then you haven't told them what to do. You've said to them, here's what God says. Now you must make a decision. And oftentimes, that decision may come quickly. But listen, the reason knowing his will doesn't come quickly, it's because there are things over here God's working on, getting ready for you when you get here and the decision has to be made. So if you make snap decisions, you're going to get in trouble. You say, yeah, but I got to know now. Let me ask you, watch this. If God already knows now, which he does, and he hasn't told you now, then you don't have to know now. Amen? You just remember that. If he already knows now and he hadn't told you now, then you don't have to know now. You have to know whenever he's willing to show it to you. Now remember this. God does not operate. And I'm so grateful. God, there are no calendars in heaven. And no clocks, thank God. No clocks. So he's not checking out time and looking at the calendar. In other words, because he sees everything perfect at the same time. He knows exactly where you are. He knows what you're dealing with. And he knows exactly when to show you what his will is. Now, I can tell you how you can speed it up. Sometimes you can speed it up. Here's what speeds it up. You want to know what speeds it up? Lord, whatever you want, that's what I want. When you can honestly say that to him, you speed it up sometimes. Now, sometimes, as I say, as he's setting the stage to show you, then the stage has to be set. But oftentimes, when you say, Lord, I want whatever you want. And I wish I knew how to express to you what I feel so absolutely clear in my own heart. When you are willing to do the will of God, and when you are committed to doing that, and you don't have these strings that you're still having to pull, and this and that and so forth, and what about this? In other words, when you've settled, just cut the strings, you've settled that I'm going to do the will of God, I'm going to be what he wants me to be, I'm going to walk where he wants me to walk, I'm going to follow his command no matter what. It's a settled issue. Do you know what happens? There is this awesome sense of indescribable peace and joy and contentment and no worry and no fretting. Why? Because what you're going to fret about? If you're committed to the will of God and you believe him, whatever's going on, he's going to turn it for your good no matter what. Look what happened to Peter. Peter said, he probably said it this way. I don't like this idea. I know it's not going to work. This is a futile run. I'm wasting my time. I'll do whatever you say, Jesus. And look what happened. 2 boatloads. Now, in those days, that was absolutely unbelievable, humanly speaking. So many fish, had to call John and his brother over with their boat. And they had 2 boatloads, and the Bible said, the boats were about to sink. In fact, they were sinking. They were so full of fish. Now, this very unreasonable, simple request made them rich that day. Now, Peter could have said, look, you know, we only have so much, and And we have to make every trip count, and we can't waste any time, this, that, and the other. God knew what was out there. And notice what Jesus said. Jesus didn't say, let's go fishing. Now, that would have meant, let's go see if we can catch something. He said, let's go drop your nets for a catch. He didn't have a fish finder. They didn't have them in those days, of course. But Peter had a fish finder on his boat. Jesus knew exactly where they were. He didn't have to look at anything. And what was he doing?

The will of God's always easy? No. There have been times when doing the will of God for me was a very, very testy time. A very, very strong time. A very, very threatening time. I mean, all kind of things are going through my mind. And yet when I think about what God promises, and knowing in my heart, Lord, here's what you said. I'm going to do what you say no matter what happens. You cannot lose. You cannot fail. Now, notice what happened to Peter. Not only did he come up with a big boatload of fish, that was his reward for obeying the Father. That was a physical reward, but he had a spiritual reward. He saw Jesus as he was an itinerant preacher. Teaches what he was. And all of a sudden, because he obeyed the Lord's command, he began to see Jesus as he really was. And he fell on his face saying, I'm a sinful, vile man. I don't even deserve to be in your presence. I'm a sinful man. Move out, Lord. I don't deserve to be here. He got an awesome glimpse of the Lord. But something else happened. That day, his destiny for all of his life changed. Because that day, when Jesus spoke to him and he said, from now on, you're going to fish for men. What happened? I'll tell you what happened. Fishing lost its appeal to him, though it had been his entire life. And he laid aside his nets and his boat and began to follow Jesus. Now, think about this. Simon Peter, giving Jesus a hard time, lots of time. Well, I'm not going to let that happen to you, Lord. And ready to whop off somebody's ear in the garden. Ready to fight for him. Rough fisherman. Think about this. When you think about, well, Jesus will never choose me to do something. Well, look. When he chose Peter, he was getting pretty close to the bottom, humanly speaking, as far as the world may have thought. But it was his character. You see what we said about fishermen? His determination, his patience, his willingness, courage, daring, whatever. Changed his whole destiny. And here we are talking about this same fisherman. Why? Because he obeyed the Lord Jesus Christ. And Christ changed his whole future. Suppose he'd said that day, no, I'm not going. Thank you very much. Why don't you get my buddies over here? They'll take you for a boat ride. They'll go fishing with you. No. Imagine what would have happened. We wouldn't even know who Simon Peter was. Name wouldn't even be in the Bible. Here's what I want you to see. You don't want to miss God's best. And it just may be that you're facing some decision in your life that you've argued with God about. We've all done that. He understands. Listen, he doesn't get upset. He doesn't say, I'm going to throw you out. No, he understands that oftentimes it's natural, normal for us to look at all the sides and say, humanly speaking, here's what I would have. So he doesn't get upset. What I want you to see is this. He has the best plan for you. There are awesome, unexpected rewards to this best plan. Not only oftentimes is it profitable to you in lots of different ways, whether it's a job or money or whatever it might be, but what happens to you? You get a glimpse of Jesus, his trustworthiness, his willing to forgive you of your sins, his faithfulness, his loyalty, his devotion to you. You're one of his followers, his love for you, plus all the other things that come about. And then think about this. On one turn of the wheel, that is to speak, one decision, Peter's life changed totally. And he became a follower of Jesus, and God used him in the most awesome way at Pentecost, at one of the most pinnacle times in the New Testament. Who is the man that Jesus chose to bring forth that awesome sermon on Pentecost? Old Simon Peter. In fact, Simon Peter, history goes to say, probably not really historically, who knows, but it would sound like him. He was going to be crucified because of being a follower of Jesus. And he said, I'm not worthy to be crucified as my master was. I want to be crucified upside down. I don't deserve the honor of being crucified.

0: crucified. Here is this fisherman who obeyed God in what appeared to be an unreasonable situation. And look what God did for him. What will he do for you? Here's what he'll do for you. He will give you an understanding of himself you don't have at this point. He may be just waiting for you to surrender your life to him and give yourself to him so that what he has in store for you, you can begin your journey toward what he has in mind. You have no earthly idea what he has in mind. You don't want to miss that. And I ask you this question. Can you profit in any way by disobeying God? No, you cannot. His way is the best way. I don't know what you're facing in life. But let me ask you this. Have you ever trusted Jesus Christ as your personal Savior? Well, no, I haven't. I haven't had time. I don't think I need all that. Yes, you do. You see, what you're looking for in life, there's no substitute. You can't have enough money, prestige, prominence. You can't have enough of anything that life has to offer that will equal a personal relationship with Jesus Christ whereby you're forgiven of your sin. You have the Holy Spirit to come live on the inside of you. You'll have the wisdom and the knowledge and the understanding that you need to live out your life with peace and joy and a sense of contentment and delight in your life, even through the difficult, trying hardships and sorrows and heartaches. There will be a sense of confidence, this stabilizing foundation in your life, unshakable, unchangeable, unalterable foundation of truth that will see you through whatever there is in life you have to face. Now, more than likely, before this week, coming week is over, you're going to be looking right at one of those decisions and thinking, Lord, what shall I do? This is why every sermon is important. And this is why this message is so important, for the simple reason, when you hit that decision, you have to make up your mind. Am I going to obey God or am I not? If you've taken some decent notes and you heard me say over and over and over again, obeying, it's always the best way to obey Him. Don't make a jump, quick decision. Seek His mind, His heart. He'll show you. And one thing for certain, you'll always say, thank God I did what He said. Obeying God is always the best idea. And remember this, partial obedience is disobedience. And He never expects us to understand, but to obey and leave all the things that seem to be unreasonable to Him. You cannot lose. And Father, how grateful we are. What awesome love we sense in Your Spirit toward us, Lord, when You're willing to do so much in our behalf to show us the right way in order that we might become true, genuine followers of Jesus Christ. We say we love You and we praise You. And we know that if we really mean that, we will obey You. For You said, if You love Me, You will obey Me. In Jesus' name, amen.
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0: Well, life is full of choices, and we make all kind of choices in life. And what we don't realize is that we make choices early in life that go with us for the rest of our life. It becomes part of our character, because you see, early in life, we hear things, we see things, we experience things in life that we think that's in the past and that's gone, that's forever. The truth is, all we see, all we hear, all we experience is still there. And when I think about children who grow up who want their way early in life, they will grow up and they'll want their way later on in life. until someone helps them to understand what life's really all about. Because you see, here's what happens. Whatever's planted in our life as a child becomes the seeds of the things that build our character. So the truth is, all of us today are the result of those people who have put seeds of good ideas and good habits into our life. And then there have been those who have tried to build other things into our life. And you know, it's interesting that the Lord said in a very short verse, train up a child in the way he should go, and when he is old, he'll not depart from it. And yet we have the idea that somehow if we just let kids grow up any way they want to, they'll be okay. The truth is, that is not true. Because if a child grows up, no discipline, no real instruction, no biblical understanding of the things of God, they will grow up and their character will have been formed by those things that were added in their life, but also by the things that were neglected in their life. And that's why it's so important that you and I train up our children the proper way, pour into their life the ideas and the thoughts and the beliefs that somewhere along the way, they'll guide them. We have to be careful what we sow into the lives of our children. Because what we're doing is we are laying the foundation, planting the seeds of their future character. Because the truth is, all of us are the result of those things people have built into our lives. Sometimes they're good, sometimes they're not so good. And so when we think about the effect of sowing and reaping, I want us to turn in a few moments to a passage of Scripture in Galatians. It's one of the most important principles in the entire Word of God. Because it is a divine principle, a universal principle. It is a principle that absolutely is certain to take place, and it's unavoidable. It is a principle that we call the principle of sowing and reaping. And when the Bible says, whatever a man sows, that will he also reap, the truth is we can say it in this light. Whatever we sow, we'll reap what we sow, more than we sow, later than we sow, because that's the principle of agriculture. That's why we have farmers, and that's why we have food. And so the same thing happens in your life and mine, because into our lives have been sown those things that have helped to make us who we are today. So think back in your life for just a moment, and what did your father plant in your life? What did your mother plant in your life? You'll never amount to anything. I wish you'd never been born. Or you're absolutely fantastic. And what we want to do is we want to make as much money as we can, so there's no security without money, and so it's materialism and looks and all the things that do not build righteousness, holiness, and real firm foundation, but things based on changing things. Beauty changes, financial changes, all acceptance changes, rejection, all the rest. What are you building into the life of your children? So I want you to turn, if you will, to this sixth chapter of Galatians and begin with this seventh verse. So here's what Paul says. He says, do not be deceived. God is not mocked. But whatever man sows, that he will also reap. For the one who sows to his own flesh will from the flesh reap corruption. But the one who sows to the Spirit will from the Spirit reap eternal life. Let us not lose heart in doing good, for in good time we will reap if we do not grow weary. So then, while we have opportunity, let us do good to all people, and especially to those who are the household of the faith. Now, as you think about in your own life, what's been sown in your life and where you are at this point in your life, and remember that maybe your mother, your father did their best to plant into your life a simple faith in God and to trust Him all the days of your life, and not to be materialistic, but that the most important thing in your life are spiritual things. Or you may be sitting here and already you're thinking, you know what? I got a whole lot of junk planted in my life, and I realize already that I'm suffering the consequences of it. So I want us to look at this passage of Scripture because it's so important. It is the law of God. It is a principle of Scripture that is absolutely irrevocable. You cannot change it. And while you may deny it, while you may not like it, while you may object to it, while you may just revolt against it, and while you may declare that you do not believe it, that does not change this law. You can fight against it if you choose, but it is already taking effect in your life, whether you realize it or not. It is so important. And I think one of the reasons that Paul certainly thought it was important is the way he began this passage of Scripture. Now, normally you would think, if we were going to help you to see why something's good or bad, the first thing you would do is state what the principle is and then tell me what's wrong with it. But notice how he starts. He says, from a very negative point of view, to some degree, when he says that we are to watch how we're sowing and how we're reaping because. So he starts with a negative by saying, do not be deceived. God will not be mocked. Whatever we sow, we'll reap. What we sow, more than we sow, later than we sow. Now notice the emphasis here. He starts it out by saying, here's the warning. Don't be deceived. That is, do not let yourself be misled, carried away, headed in the wrong direction by someone else's words or something that you read, something that you hear. Do not be deceived. God is not mocked. Now, when he says, for example, that we're not to be deceived here, he's simply saying this. Don't believe a lie. And the devil's got lots of lies, but other people are very deceptive. And they will feed into your life things that will ultimately destroy you if you allow them to do it. Because you say, well, I heard it, but I forgot it. That's no longer in my mind. Everything you've ever heard, seen, felt is still there to some degree and in some fashion. So when he says, do not be deceived, God is not mocked. Now, where are people the most deceived? They're the most deceived about spiritual things. For example, there are many people who believe that there is no such thing as life after death, that spiritual things are not necessary, that they can get along just as well the way they live. They don't have to go to church. They don't need the Bible. They don't need any of this. And they think that somehow it's all going to turn out just as well. And you and I could think about some people today who have been famous in some areas, whether it's in the theatrical world or whatever it might be, who have lived a very ungodly life, boasted of their unbelief, but had a tragic death. Because you see, when he says, do not be deceived, God's not going to be mocked. What is he saying? You can believe error, but you cannot change the law of God. Don't be deceived. Don't let yourself be misled by thinking. Here's what he means. By thinking that you can sin against God, rebel against God, and get away with it. He says, because that's deception. It does not happen. And it reminds me, and there are many, many illustrations, but I want to refer to this one. Ernest Hemingway, for example, was a very famous writer and probably known the world over among people who read. And so he had an attitude of snubbing God. He didn't believe in God. He lived a very debaucherous kind of life. And boasted of his unbelief and boasted of the fact that he could live any way he wanted to and nothing was going to happen to him and everything was just fine. And so he lived it out. In fact, he was so ungodly, he took the Lord's Prayer and he wrote it out this way. Our nothing who art in nothing. He ended up his life, put a bullet through his head. He's just one example of hundreds and thousands of examples of people who said, look, I'm going to live my life the way I want to live it. I don't care what you say. I don't believe all that. I think everything's going to work out fine. You cannot violate the law of God and come out fine. It is absolutely impossible. But a person says, well, you know, I don't believe all that, and so therefore it's not going to bother me. Oh, yes, it will. Because, you see, our belief doesn't change the laws of God. And notice what he says. He says, do not be deceived. God will not be mocked. Now, the word mocked really means to turn up your nose at God. And to be arrogant, rebellious, and sneer at the principles and laws of God. He says, God will not be mocked. That is, we will not be able to disobey God and get away with it. And over and over and over again in the Scripture, that we learn that in one way or the other, and yet people say, well, I know, but I'm an exception. Let me ask you a question. Can anybody be an exception to the laws of God. Not really. That's Satan's lie. Because you see, he started out with that with Eve. Oh, is that what God said? Oh, but the implication was, but that won't happen to you. Ask yourself the question today. What is in your life that's governing and guiding your thoughts, your attitudes, and your actions that somebody back yonder planted in your life? And it has affected your character, your conduct, your conversation, your very being. And maybe some of those things you like and maybe some of them you don't like, but you have to admit that somebody built into your character things that have been destructive in your life, things that maybe have misled you, and things or attitudes, for example, that said to you, you don't need God. You have everything you need. And so therefore, don't waste your time going to church and believing all that stuff about God answering prayer. You don't need all that. And more than likely, I'm probably talking to somebody who says, you just read my mind. Because that's exactly the way I feel. Well, let me just remind you of what God said. Remember, God is eternal. He's the judge. He's the one who ultimately has the final say-so. And He says, you cannot mock Him by rebelling against Him, laughing about Him, sneering at Him, rejecting His word, and get away with it. The soul that sinneth, it shall die. The Bible says that your sin will find you out. Not maybe, will find you out. And so when we come to look at this whole idea of sowing and reaping, all of us who are here today and all of you, we are at this point in our life the sum total of what we have thought, felt, believed, responded to, and all the things that have affected our life. This is who we are. And some people are living a very corrupt life. Some people are living a very godly life. The issue is this. It does make a difference who our friends are, how they affect us, how they impact us, what we read, what we see, what we hear, where we go, where we work. All of these things impact our lives. And we either reject them or we accept them. And the things we accept into our life are like seeds that are being planted. And we have to ask ourselves the question, what kind of life do I want to live? What do I want my character to be like, for example, in the future? What do I want to look like in the years to come? Because you see, once you start planting a certain kind of seed, more than likely you're going to keep on allowing it to be planted. So I want you to notice what he says in this passage, because it's simple in a way and not so simple in another way. So I want us to just take a moment to clarify some terms. So look, if you will, in this eighth verse. For the one who sows to his own flesh will from the flesh reap corruption, but the one who sows to the Spirit will also reap eternal life. Now let's think about that for a moment. When he talks about sowing to the flesh, what does that mean? Well, our flesh, according to the Scripture, is that attitude within us, that spirit within us that desires to live and to act independently of God. You say, well, I've been saved in my life. Well, you trusted Jesus Christ as your Savior. He forgave you of your sins. He pardoned you. Now you're a child of God. And you have a new spirit because the Spirit of God came into your life to give you life. You say, well, if I have a new spirit, then what's this other thing in me? This attitude and this desire to act independently of God is a spirit of independence, for example. It's still in every single one of us. And so no matter how godly you may be and how Christ-like you may try to live, we all have to deal with that spirit within us, that attitude within us that sometimes desires to act independently of God. That's our flesh. And when we are saved, we don't lose that. Don't we all wish we would and could? But we don't. We still have it. So we have to keep dealing with that. And so when he says, speaking here about sowing and reaping and sowing to the flesh, you say, well, what is he talking about? Well, if you turn back to the fifth chapter of Galatians and look, if you will, when he talks about what the flesh is all about, look, if you will, in the verse 16. But I say, walk by the Spirit, and you will not carry out the desires of the flesh. That is, if we walk in obedience to the Spirit of God. For the flesh sets its desires against the Spirit, my independence against the Spirit of God. and the spirit against the flesh, for these are in opposition to one another, so that you may not do the things that you please. That is, for example, somebody says, well, I want to do what's right, but there's something in me, I don't seem to want to do what's right, and I do and I don't. That's that battle that goes on within us. Then he says, now, this is how we live when we act independently of God. Now, the deeds of the flesh are evident, which are immorality, impurity, sensuality, a sensual lifestyle, idolatry, worshiping other things other than God, sorcery, all kind of mysticism and so forth, enmity, strife, jealousy, outburst of anger, disputes, dissension, factions, envy, drunkenness, carousing, all of these things he says that I've talked to you about. So here's what he's saying. He's saying, when we sow to the flesh, here's what we do. We contribute to that. If I listen to things that are ungodly, if I look upon things that are ungodly, if I fellowship with people who are ungodly, if I go places that do not contribute to my godly life, what am I doing? I am sowing to the flesh. I'm feeding it. And whatever we're sowing, it's going to reap a harvest. So what you have to ask is this. Do I want to grow up with godly character, or having grown up, do I want godly character in my life, or do I want the world's ungodly character? You can camouflage it. You can color it up. You can paint it. You can do anything you want to. It's still ungodly, contributing not to holiness and righteousness, but contributing to what? Sensuality, immorality, ungodliness, rebellion. And we've been through a whole season, a whole generation of rebellious people. Why? Because somewhere along the way, somebody planted enough seed that was enticing enough, just like in the Garden of Eden, they decided to take a bite, and what happens? The whole drug culture, the whole issue is somebody has fed enough people enough rotten, junky immorality and so-called intellectualism that they have wrecked and run their lives by the millions. And here's what he's saying. Don't be misled by that. Don't mock God. Don't say, well, you know, I know that's what God says, but I'm just not going to pay much attention to it. Now listen, sowing means, if I'm sowing something, that means I'm craving it, I'm absorbing it, I'm taking it in. That is, I'm accepting that. Why does a person sit down and watch some dirty movie? Why does a person get into pornography? Why do people just sit and look at sensual things? Because they are feeding that what? They're feeding that ungodly attitude of wanting to be independent of God. They're feeding something on the inside. You cannot feed your life that without feeling and experiencing the consequences. So when he says sowing, it means yielding to these cravings and hungers. And what does he say? When we do that, he says we end up feeding the flesh that brings corruption in our life. Would you want your children to be corrupt in their thinking? Thinking that only money counts, and only acceptance by the world counts, and only if you look like the world, dress like the world, and that the world loves you. You can corrupt your children, corrupt your grandchildren by being the kind of parent who wants your daughter and your son to wear the right kind of jeans and the right kind of clothes and half dress at the age of 13. What do you think you're doing to your daughters and your sons? You're corrupting their precious lives. You say, well, they'll outgrow it. No, they don't. Only if God gets in their life and rescues them from that. But you can look around and say, why are drugs such a major problem? Because it helps people forget reality. And they get into this other kind of feelings. And they don't want God in their life, and they don't want anybody telling them about God. So we tell them anyway and just see what happens. Now he says, for example, what it does, it produces corruption, which means it's a form of death. In other words, if your body is corrupted with a deadly disease, you just die a little bit at a time. And here again I say, because the crop doesn't come in instantly, you think you're getting away with it. Well, I know people who are doing thus and so. Give them time. Just give them time. Living in rebellion toward God, there's no such thing. He says, listen, don't be deceived. Don't believe that lie. Don't try to mock God by saying, yes, I can do all these things and it's going to be okay. It's not going to hurt me. It is going to hurt you. It's going to destroy you. And if you'll just stop and look around how it's destroying people all around us, and yet they think somehow they're going to be an exception. No exceptions to the laws of God. So he says we can either sow to the flesh or we can sow to the Spirit, for example. When you read the Word of God, you know what you're doing? You're putting the Word of God into your mind and heart. You're sowing to the Spirit. When you share your testimony with somebody, you're sowing to your spirit. When you're listening to the Word of God, you come to church, you have a notebook and a Word of God in your hand, and you write down things that speak to your heart. What are you doing? You're sowing to the Spirit. The Spirit of God is growing in your life, influencing, impacting your life, every aspect of it. And so you're sowing to the Spirit, which is life, life eternal. Now, when he says, for example, for the one who sows to his own flesh will reap the flesh, corruption, but the one who sows to the Spirit will also reap the Spirit, eternal life. Eternal means length of time. It also means quality of life. So when he says that you and I sow those seeds that are righteous and holy and godly, when we sow those, what are we doing? We are sowing seeds that build into our life a quality of things that have eternal value. Or we sow the other. And so while he starts out and begins this whole passage of Scripture with a negative, an imperative negative, stop being deceived, stop mocking God, don't think you can get away with sin, there's the positive side. And the positive side is this: if I feed my spirit the things of God, I'm going to become stronger, more godly, more righteous in my conduct, in my thinking, in every aspect of my life, and your life is going to have a bigger impact. Now, all of us have some kind of influence on somebody. So ask yourself the question, what kind of influence do you want to be? Here's the issue. We may say anything we want to say about being a Christian. It is the way we live that makes the impact. And so here's a warning. The warning is, don't think you can live ungodly and get by with it. Don't think you can mock God, turn up your nose at Him, turn up your nose at the Word of God, laugh the Word of God off, and think that somehow there are not going to be any consequences. Listen, there are inescapable, certain, definite consequences to living in sin and being disobedient to God. Well, a little bit of this, a little bit of that's not going to hurt. How much is a little bit? And how many times have I heard this? And I remember two specific people in my life who were friends of mine. One of them was a pastor friend many years ago, and I hadn't seen him in many years. And so I remember him telling me one day, and he would call me Charlie, and we'd sit and he'd talk, and he said this to me several times, but I remember the first time. He said, you know, when I was in the Second World War at that time, he told me where he was stationed. And he said, I have never been able to get over it. So I thought he killed a bunch of people. He said, no. He said, I lived such an immoral life, because he was overseas and away from everything and away from everybody, he thought, except God. And he told me what kind of terrible life he lived. And he had been saved and in the ministry and doing a good job of where he was. But he said, you know what? I'm still haunted by these feelings. He says, they'll come up to me in the middle of the night, things that I did, things I said, places I went, and the things and the women I saw in my life. He says, it still just crowds my mind. Now, he'd been saved, but remember this, when you get saved, that does not eliminate that inclination within you to disobey God. It was in his mind. Then I had another man who was my boss. When I worked in the textile mill just in the summertime when I was in college. And he was just a hardcore kind of guy. And first of all, he called me deacon for some reason. I don't know why. And so he would laugh at me being a preacher and this, that, and the other. And on he'd go. And one day he was telling me about... He said, you don't know anything about life. So he started telling me about his life. He, too, was in the war. And he was in the Second World War, and he was stationed also in France. And he began to tell me one day what a great time he'd had. And all the things that went on in his life, and how many women he had, and on and on. And it was all wrapped up in immorality. So I really got on his case. And I started witnessing to him and trying to help him understand where he was in life. And he had everything just right. But he was miserable. Let me tell you something. I don't care who you are, what you've done. God is willing to forgive anything in your life that you're willing to ask Him to forgive you for if you're one of His children. And if you're not one of His children, He's willing to forgive you for all of your sin and save you and give you a new beginning in life. But I want to remind you of something. The past isn't just the past. The past is no further than right here. And that's why what you sow in your life, you need to be careful, because you think you're going to get rid of it totally and completely. Only by the grace of God. And probably every person has something back there in their life they wish they had not participated in or had seen or been a part of or whatever it might be. What I want you to see is this. We're sowing seeds every day. Every day of our life, we're putting thoughts in our mind. And how many times have I listened to women, for example, who've had abortion and have said, if I just had it to do again, I would, living with that. Does God forgive? He forgives anything and everything we genuinely repent of. What I want you to see is this. Every day is important. What we think is important. What we see is important. The way we act is important. Not only for ourselves, we are impacting other people's lives. So I ask you this question. Do your friends contribute to your godliness, to your spirit, or do they pull you away? Do the people you work around, do they contribute, or do they pull you away? Whatever organizations you belong to, are they making a contribution to your godliness? Or do you find yourself struggling to speak the truth, struggling to be godly, struggling not to do certain things because they want you to do them? Remember this. We're walking in two frames of life. The ungodly is walking for pure pleasure and satisfaction. Godly are walking to glorify and honor God, and to live a life that is characteristic of the life of Jesus. And here's what he says. Don't fool yourself. Don't be misled. Whatever we sow, we're going to reap. What we sow, later than we sow, more than we sow. And here's part of the deception. Oh, it's not happening to me now, but it's going to. You see, the farmer doesn't plant his crop today and go out tomorrow and dig it up and see how it's going on. He plants his crop and he waits and waits and waits. And there are many people who seemingly appear to be getting away with living a disobedient, ungodly life, but sooner or later, the crop's coming in. There are no crop failures in a life of sin. There are not. So when he says, watch what you're sowing, and be careful how you're thinking. And notice what he says. He doesn't say, well, one of these days you may reap it. He says three times, you will reap what you sow. Now, does that mean that you can't be forgiven of things in the past? No. God will forgive you and cleanse you of anything you bring before Him. And listen, He will forgive anything you bring before Him in genuine repentance. God, it doesn't belong in my life. I'm sorry. I'm asking you to forgive me on the basis of what Jesus did at Calvary. And God will forgive you. Does that mean you will never be harassed by it? No, it doesn't mean that. Does that mean that the Holy Spirit within you will enable you to overcome that? Yes, it does. But listen, after time of asking God to overcome that in your life, and that you willing to lay it down every time it pops up in your life, you willing to lay it down and ask God to purify your thinking and make you a godly man or a woman. And then there's some things you live and die with, no matter who you are and how godly you may be. It depends on what God planted in your life. Now listen to what he says. He says, for example, for the one who sows to his own flesh will from the flesh reap corruption. The one who sows to the Spirit will from the Spirit reap eternal life. Now, then he says, let us not lose heart in doing good, for in due time we'll reap if we do not grow weary. Now, what is he talking about? Well, think about this. And I think about this as pastors, for example. Here's a pastor who comes to a church. It's a small church. Maybe have 50 or 75 members, maybe 100. He's there year after year after year, and somehow he spends his life in that little church, preaching the Word of God, teaching people, never have a big congregation, never live in a big house, never have a big salary, true to God. He puts up with cantankerous deacons. He puts up with people who say, well, we want to keep him humble, God, and you keep him humble, we'll keep him poor, and giving him a hard time. They don't want to grow, and so, but he stays in there, and he's faithful, loyal to God. Here's what he's saying. He's saying, in due season, we will reap if we do not grow weary. And I think about also godly people, for example, who don't have much. They never have had much in life. Nobody knows them particularly for any significant thing. But they live a godly life. They know how to pray. They love the Word of God. They go to church. They tithe their income. Don't have much to give, but they tithe. Live a godly life and come toward the end of their life and look back and think, well, Lord, besides living a Christian life, I don't know how much I really accomplished in life. But they've been faithful to God. Paul said, don't be weary in well-doing, for in due season, your crop's coming in, and it'll be a great crop. Now, if anybody had a right to say that, the Apostle Paul did, and I think about 2 Corinthians especially, what he said in this fourth chapter in the first verse. Therefore, since we have this ministry, as we have received mercy, we do not lose heart. And then if you could come down to later verses, 9th verse, persecuted but not forsaken, struck down but not destroyed, always caring about in the body the dying of the Lord Jesus Christ. You go to the 11th chapter, and he talks about five times I've received 39 lashes and shipwrecked, stoned, and all the things. And then you turn, for example, in 1 Corinthians, the 15th chapter, and the 58th verse. Here's Paul, who had 1,000 reasons for being disheartened and want to give up. Therefore, my beloved brethren, be steadfast, immovable, always abounding in the work of the Lord, knowing that your toil is not in vain in the Lord. So what is he saying to us here? He's saying, for example, if we will trust him and we will feed our spirit. Now watch this, because I'm going to ask you at the end, so I'm giving you a little warning now. Beginning today, in this coming week, when any thought comes into your mind that has anything to do with your lifestyle or who you are as a person in character, before you accept that thought, ask yourself the question, now is that going to contribute to my spirit or to my flesh? Is that going to contribute to my eternal life, speaking of quality, or is it going to contribute to my destruction? Is it going to contribute to the corruption of my life? And we should teach our children to do the same thing. In other words, when you attempted to look at something, ask yourself the question, what contribution is this going to make to me, to my flesh or to my spirit? When somebody wants to tell a dirty joke and say, look, I got something to tell you, you can say one of two things. You know it's dirty. You just say to them, you know what? I don't want to hear that. That doesn't fit who I am. What do you mean it doesn't fit who you are? It doesn't fit who I am. I don't want that in my life. It's time for believers to stand up. Stop apologizing for being a follower of Jesus Christ and hate sin. So Paul knew what it meant to reap. Listen, this was God's choice servant. The theology that we understand and believe today, most of it came from the Apostle Paul. They chased him down. They persecuted him every way. And he goes from one prison to the other. And finally is beheaded. You say, well, that doesn't look like he reaped much. Let me tell you what he reaped. He reaped the awesome fruit of multiplied. Millions and millions of people who've been saved by reading his epistles. Millions and millions of people whose lives have been radically changed by reading his epistles. You see, we think reaping something good has got to be something material or something that's wonderful. Look what he reaped. Every single one of us is a part of the fruit of the life of difficulty, hardship, pain, suffering, and death because of what he believes, and every single one of us has reaped the rewards of it. What do you think his reaping would be in heaven? Beyond our comprehension. So he says, look, he says, don't be weary in doing what's right. Don't be weary in doing what's right because God will honor that. And I remember at times when my kids have come to me earlier in life and somebody was giving them a hard time in school or whatever it might be and about what they believe. And I said, look, you just keep on believing what you believe and watch what God does in your life. And then you also watch what God does in their life. And you'll be grateful to God you did what God wanted you to do no matter what they entice you to do. We live in a world of people who are totally deceived. Deceived by Satan's lie and by their friends and by their enemies and mocking God about who he is, and at the same time what they don't realize. If you and I could see on the inside of those persons, here's what you'd see. Their heart disintegrating. Their whole internal being disintegrating, almost like as if ash on the inside. Because they're dying and do not realize it. And one day, the Bible says the wages ultimately of sin is death. Physical death, spiritual death, eternal death. So if you feed the flesh in your life and you don't feed the spirit in your life, you lose your reward. Because listen to what he says. Let us not lose heart in doing good, for in due time we will reap if we do not grow weary. Then he says, so then, while we have opportunity, let us do good to all people, and especially those who are the household of faith. So think about it. He says, all of us have an opportunity. And what's our opportunity? All of us have the opportunity to sow seeds into the lives of other people. Whether it's our friends, our family, our children, our grandchildren, people we work with. We have the opportunity to sow seeds into their life. You say, well, how am I going to do that? Well, sometimes it's a matter of saying, when they tell you that they're sick, I'm going to be praying for you. Boing. Prayer. Somebody else comes along and says something about God loving them. Boing. And so little by little, people get fed truth. And God begins to take that little seed that you dropped. Little seed that you dropped in their life. And what does he do? He will lead other people into their lives to drop further seed. You see, if I should ask you, how did you get saved? Well, I talked to so-and-so. And that's how I got saved. You may have talked to so-and-so or listened to this sermon, that, but you can't even count how many seeds got sown into your life for the most part, for most people. There are times when somebody comes out of nowhere and never heard anything and they get saved. But for the most part, all of us got seed fed into our life. And I can think about how many times my mother fed me seeds of desiring to be righteous and godly and holy, and thinking about the pastor that I listened to and the seeds he sowed into my life, and my grandfather, big seed he sowed into my life. Listen, you're either sowing or you're receiving. You can sow and receive, but you can't sow wickedness and reap righteousness. You cannot. And so the issue is, what kind of person do you want to be? He says, look, he says, we are to impact, we have an opportunity to impact people for good. So let's just forget everything about the bad seed for just a moment. Then you take this same passage of scripture, just preach part of it and say, you know what? Remember, whatever we sow, we'll reap what we sow more than we sow, later than we sow. And put it all on the positive side. Talking to people about Jesus, giving out tracts, pointing them to the radio, television sermons. In other words, think about all the good seed that you can sow out there. And he says, look, don't think you're going to sow all that good seed and God ignore it. You don't realize that God sees all the little good things. For example, if you reach down to pick up something from some little old lady or some little old man who can't do it, what are you doing? You're being kind. You say, well, God's not interested in that. That's exactly what the fruit of the Spirit is. Love, joy, peace, kindness. And if you look at that fifth chapter and just notice what Paul says, he says, but the fruit of the Spirit is love, joy, peace, patience, kindness, goodness, faithfulness, gentleness, self-control. That is, all of us have the privilege of feeding into other people's lives things that build character and godliness and righteousness and holiness into their life. Let me ask you a question. What greater thing can you do? You can give them a lot of money and they can die and go to hell. You can send them to college, they can die and go to hell. You can do a lot of things for people that bring them no real, genuine, lasting fruit. But when you feed them the things of God and the qualities of Jesus, of kindness and gentleness and goodness and forgiveness and praying for them, and talking to them about the Lord and what God has done in your life, you are feeding those person's spirit. And you may forget it, and they may forget it for the moment, but one of these days, God will have used you to reap a great harvest in them. So I ask you this question. In any given day, are you feeding your mind, your soul, your spirit, your life? Are you feeding that part of you that wants to act independently of God, the flesh? Are you feeding yourself things that satisfy the flesh, supposedly? Are you feeding your life those things that are building you up, that are making you godly, that are making you different, that are making you like a living well of awesome spring of water? Food, spiritual food that's making a difference in their life. Are you feeding yourself and feeding others the kind of truth that will ultimately determine their eternal destiny? Do you realize how powerful your life is? What an impact you can have that'll, listen, make an eternal difference in somebody's life. Don't be deceived. Don't be misled. Don't mock God by thinking that you can live ungodly and get away with it. Listen, not that I say you can't. God says you cannot. But neither can you live a righteous, godly, holy life and it go wasted and not reap a crop. Yes, you will. And it is my prayer that if you've never trusted Jesus as your Savior, remember this, you're already sowing seeds. You're already being corrupted. You're already cheating yourself out of the rewards of heaven that God has in store for you once you trust Him as your Savior. You may say, well, I don't believe any of that. Remember this, that's your privilege. But it does not change the truth, the irrevocable, unchangeable law of the living God, which says, you will reap what you sow, more than you sow, later than you sow. And what you do by making choices, you choose the kind of crop you're going to reap in the life that you're going to live, and the judgment before which you'll stand. Father, thank you for teaching us the truth of your word. And I pray that every person who hears it will take it to heart, because it is eternal truth. And that you will change their attitude, their actions, and that you'll help them to see, instead of being a detriment to other people, they can become an awesome asset through sharing the righteousness that is within them through Jesus Christ our Lord, in whose name we pray. Amen. Well, I would just say to you, if you haven't been saved, this is a great time for you to give your life to Christ, because here's what happens. The moment you do, you change the whole picture. You can either walk away today having listened and will be eternally responsible for what you've heard, and ignore it, live in sin the rest of your life, be deceived, mock God, and die and be lost. Or you can say, you know what? I've heard the truth. And you ask the Lord Jesus Christ to forgive you of your sins, cleanse your heart. The Spirit of God comes into your life, change you, make you a whole new creature, and by His power enable you to live a godly life. You say, well, is it too late for me? I'm 75 years of age. Is it too late? Well, let's put it this way. It's too late for you to have the rewards you could have had, but it's not too late to get to heaven. And it's not too late, listen, to make a difference where you are from this point till the end. You say, well, I have any reward left? Yes. Because remember this, God judges us on the basis of the light of truth we know and what we do with it and how we respond to Him in our life.
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0: If you want God's best in your life, and you want to make your life count, then you can expect to travel the road of adversity. It's always there. And it's amazing how somehow God uses adversities in our life to shape us, to make us fit, and to equip us to do the things that He desires to do in us and through us in life. And when you think about what adversity is those dark moments in our life. That is the times when we feel tried and tempted. We feel hurt, misused, and abused. We feel depressed, anxious, fearful, thoughtless, sinful, depressed, you name it. All those things that a person goes through, sorrow and loss. These are dark moments in our life, and God does not promise that we'll have life without dark moments. We're going to have them. And what we have to ask is this, how are we going to respond to them? And the way we respond to them is determined by a number of things, one of which is how long that moment of darkness lasts. Somebody says, well, for me, it hasn't been a moment of darkness. It's been hours, days, weeks, moments, years of darkness. Well, let's ask the question, why do you think God has allowed that in your life for so long? The dark moments of our life last only as long as is necessary for God to accomplish His purpose. So there is a limitation on them. There's a purpose for them. There's a very specific purpose. They last only as long as is necessary for God to accomplish His purpose. Now, since we don't always know His purpose in our life, we think, well, God, why are you allowing this to happen? This seems to be so useless, so senseless. I don't see any reason for this. I'm just hurting. I'm feeling the pain. And you just keep letting it go on. Well, we don't see it, but God sees it because He sees our life from beginning to end. And what I'd like for us to do in this message is to illustrate this very truth through the life of Joseph. Because beginning as a teenager, his dark moments began as a teenager and lasted for 13 years. So I want you to turn, if you will, to the book of Genesis. And let's look, if you will, in the 37th chapter. And I want to give us a little background about what's going on in his life so that you'll see how this all relates together. The 37th chapter, beginning in verse 1. Now Jacob lived in the land where his fathers had sojourned, in the land of Canaan. And these are the records of the generations of Jacob. And yet he starts out with Joseph because there's an awesome story here. So he begins, Joseph, when 17 years of age, was pasturing the flock with his brothers while he was still a youth, along with the sons of Bilhah and the sons of Zilpah, his father's wives. And Joseph brought back a bad report about them to their father. Now Israel, this is his other name, Jacob's other name. Now Israel loved Joseph more than all his sons, because he was the son of his old age, and he made him a vari-colored tunic. And you know, we call it the coat of many colors. His brothers saw that their father loved him more than all his brothers, so they hated him and could not speak to him on friendly terms. That is, he lived in an atmosphere of pure hatred. And remember, this is 11 brothers. Then Joseph had a dream, and when he told it to his brothers, they hated him even more. He said to them, please listen to this dream which I've had. For behold, we were binding sheaves in the field. And lo, my sheaf rose up and also stood erect. And behold, your sheaves gathered around and bowed down to my head. Now, I don't think I would have told him that part of the dream. I don't believe it would have. Then his brothers said to him, are you actually going to reign over us, or are you really going to rule over us? So they hated him even more for his dream and for his word. Now he had still another dream and related it to his brothers and said, lo, I've had still another dream. And behold, the sun and the moon and the 11 stars were bowing down to me. He related this to his father and to his brothers. And his father rebuked him and said to him, what is this dream that you've had? Shall I and your mother and your brothers actually come to bow ourselves down before you to the ground? His brothers were jealous of him, but his father kept these sayings in his mind. Then his brothers went to pasture their father's flock in Shechem. Israel said to Joseph, are not your brothers pasturing the flock in Shechem? Come and I will send you to them. And he said to them, I will go. Now that was a very unfortunate trip that he went on. What I want you to see with that background is this. This young man, beginning at the age of 17, went through some very, very dark moments in his life. And I want us to think about the kind of moments he went through. And as we said, moments can be hours or whatever it might be. First of all, he grew up in a home where he was hated, totally hated. They were jealous of him because their father showed partiality, made him his coat of many colors. So he was his father's pet. It wasn't his fault. They hated him. Three times it says they hated him. They were jealous and they hated him. So he had that atmosphere in which he grew up. That is atmosphere of pure rejection. Well, he goes to see his brothers and they decide, you know what? We're sick and tired of him. We're going to get rid of him. So they decide to kill him. They said, we'll kill him and then we will take an animal and shed its blood, put it on his

Just so happens, by the grace of God, that Potiphar, who is the head of the bodyguard for Pharaoh, bought him, took him home. Now he's a slave. So naturally, he starts out with all the dirty work that has to go on, and thinking about, you know, this coat of many colors he had, and how his parents took good care of him, and now he's scrubbing floors and doing all the nasty, dirty work. And so, but he did it so well that after a season of time, Potiphar looked at him and watched him, and he thought, well, he's very disciplined in what he does. He's not complaining. And what is it about this guy? So next thing you know, over a period of time, I'm sure, he puts his household, whole household, under Joseph's authority. He took care of everything. Every single thing, he put it into his hands. Now you say, well, that what should have made things better. Better, but remember this. He still feels the hatred and jealousy of his brothers. He's still away from his parents. He's the Hebrew, and he's down here in a culture that he knows nothing about. He can't even speak the language, and he had to learn that. And so everything about it is turmoil and frustration, anxiety, and all the rest. And then he's doing his best, and the Bible says that he's a success with Potiphar. But he's too good looking. So Potiphar's wife begins to look at him and lust after him and does everything in her power to get him to go to bed with her. And he wouldn't do it. And he said, how can I do that when your husband has put me in total charge of his household and he trusts me? And the answer is no. And so she frames him and tricks him. And so what happens when she tells her husband? Naturally, he's going to believe her, I think. I think he must have had some question, because if she were that way toward him, more than likely she'd been looking around maybe at somebody else, but that's neither here nor there. Anyway, he couldn't do anything but put him in prison. Now, think about this. You go into prison by the bodyguard, head of the bodyguard of Pharaoh, and you go into prison as a criminal for attempting to seduce the bodyguard's wife. You're in prison and you're going to be forgotten. Throw him in prison. How long he was in Potiphar's house, we don't know. How long he's in prison, we don't know. But one thing for certain, talks about him being in chains and stocks. And so imagine how they treated him when he first got in prison. You scoundrel, you criminal. I mean, imagine the kind of turmoil he went through. But in spite of all that, after a period of time, the next thing you know, the prison keeper is watching him and noticing his response and his attitude. And before long, he puts Joseph in charge of the prison. So wherever he goes, he's a success at whatever he does. And you say, well, that wouldn't be too bad. Wait a minute, he's in prison. We're talking about dungeons and prison. We're talking about bad stuff. Well, the baker and the butler get thrown into prison. That is Pharaoh's baker and butler get thrown into prison. And so they were talking and they had a dream. So Joseph said, well, let me see if I can interpret that dream. So he interprets a dream that one of them would be restored and one of them would be beheaded. And so the butler would be restored, the baker would be beheaded. And so sure enough, that's what happened. The baker was beheaded. And so Joseph said to the butler, when you get back, would you just remind Pharaoh that I interpreted this dream and remember me? He said, oh, I'm sure I will. Forgot him. How long he went by? Probably a couple of years or so. Anyway, it was God's timing. And so one day he's in prison and he is approached by someone who said, you need to shave. We got some new clothes, some clean clothes for you, and follow me. Well, what was all that about? They don't usually execute people in clean clothes, but so he didn't have an idea of what was happening. And they take him before Pharaoh, and you know the story. Pharaoh says, I've had these dreams, and I hear you can interpret them. And it was the dreams about 7 lean years and 7 fruitful years. And he interpreted that dream in such a powerful way that Pharaoh, now this is a Hebrew, it's a young Hebrew kid to some degree. Now he's 30 years of age, and where has he spent his life? Spent his life as a slave, spent his life in prison as a criminal who was there for attempting to seduce Potiphar's wife. Not a ghost of a chance. Pharaoh said, I've not found this kind of wisdom anywhere. Putting you in charge, you're second to me. Whatever you say goes.

0: And so you're it. You're the prime minister. Whatever Joseph says in Egypt is what happens. So for 13 years, it was one experience of darkness after the other. Moments of darkness, trials and adversity. And most any of us would think, well, now, it looks like God could have sort of fixed that in a couple of years or so. No. This is what's so very important you don't want to miss. It took 13 years. Now, more than likely, some of you are going through some of those dark moments in your life. And you're feeling it. And you've got the same questions he has. God, why are you letting this happen to me? Lord, I've been a Christian a long time. I've been trying to do what's right. I've tried to be obedient to you. Or it may be that you would say, Lord, I know I haven't been what I ought to be. I know I've strayed. I know I have been backslidden. I know I've wandered from you. And in other words, whatever it may be, but you're still asking the question, why is God allowing this to happen to you? Because it's painful and it hurts. And you take up the Bible and read about how God loves you. And then you look around and you think, that's not love. And you think about what God says about how he cares for us and provides our needs. Well, God, if you did, if you really care for me that much, why don't you change this? Now, there's some things you and I will never understand until we get to heaven. He doesn't guarantee me to understand. He only challenges us to obey. Remember, that's one of the principles. I may not understand it, but my responsibility to be obedient whether I understand it or not. So more than likely, if you're going through one of those tough moments in your life, listen to me carefully, because there is a biblical, godly, truthful, eternal answer to that. So we all find ourselves at times in our life going through dark moments. Sometimes I like to think of them as maybe as dark, maybe as a shadow. And then there's some moments that are absolutely midnight black. You don't see any hope. You don't know how God could possibly work you out of that. Well, the question that comes is, what is God's purpose in these times? What is God's purpose in allowing us these dark moments in life, these roads and pathways of adversity that we all travel at some point in our life? Sometimes, let me make sure we understand this, sometimes it's because of something we've done. We put ourselves in that position and God has to work us through it. Sometimes it's not anything that we've done. And we say, well, God, I don't understand why. And every pastor has heard that question a million times. Why has God allowed this in my life? So let's ask ourselves the question, are there sensible answers? In other words, are there reasons? Does God have any reason for allowing this to happen to a young man like Joseph, who really wanted to be obedient to God? So the answer is yes. So let's think about it. So let's jump all the way over now from 17 to 30. And so these have been 13 very dark years. Now he is the prime minister of all of Egypt, the greatest civilization in the world. What about these 13 years? So let's go back now when he's 17. What is God doing? What's the purpose of this? Well, first of all, God is preparing him for his future. You say, well, I think that'd be an easy way to be prepared. Watch this. God doesn't make any mistakes, because some of you may think the same thing. Well, I don't think this is necessary. But now watch this. He's going to be the prime minister of Egypt. So what is God doing? He's getting him ready for the task ahead of him. So what's included in that? Well, first of all, he has to learn something about Egypt. He doesn't know anything about Egypt. So he's got to learn something about their whole way of life. How do they think? What do they like? What do they dislike? What works? What doesn't work? And their whole culture is different. They're a culture of many, many gods. When he believes with all of his heart in one true God, taught by his father, Yahweh, Jehovah is the one true God. All else are idols. So he has to deal with that. Then he has to deal with the whole idea of learning the language. And can you imagine being bought by Potiphar and being brought to Potiphar's household and somebody giving him instruction? He doesn't understand Egyptian. So he had to learn the language, learn something about the culture, and something else had to happen in his life. He had to learn to keep his focus on God. because if he did not, he would just sink. He had to learn to trust God. God is in the process of preparing him. He had to teach him to keep his focus on God and to keep him aware of the fact that God was with him no matter what it appeared to be. It didn't look like God was anywhere around. When he left home, there was no sign of God that he could see. Caravan bought him. Potiphar bought him. Now he's in prison. There's no evidence of God. Keeping him aware of the presence of God, building his faith. Well, how did he build his faith? Because everything he set his hand to, God prospered him and God blessed him no matter what. Did he suffer during those times? Absolutely. Suffered horribly, I'm sure, in prison to begin with. And being separated and with a feeling that more than likely he would never see his parents again. And for Hebrew families, we don't even understand the kind of connection those Hebrew families had. Fathers and sons, especially fathers and sons, but the whole family. And so God's teaching him discipline. You do what you're told to do, whether you understand it or not. Teaching him perseverance. You just keep going, keep moving. You don't give up and you don't quit. Teaching him to realize that God is in charge of his life no matter what they do to you. No matter what happens, God is still God. What was he doing? He was training him to be a strong leader because he had to have courage. His courage had to be built as he faced some very difficult things. So in these 13 years, which appeared to be dark moments, wasted time, what was going on? God was in the process of preparing Joseph, this Hebrew boy, who knew nothing about Egypt, to become the prime minister of all of Egypt, sitting next to the Pharaoh himself. You would never have figured that out at a 17-year-old age. So what was God's purpose? Listen carefully. God had a purpose for Joseph. Now, I know that some of you have a hard time believing this. God has a purpose for you that is just as important to God as it was for his purpose for Joseph. You say, yeah, but look what Joseph did. That's not the issue. The issue is, how does God view us? Listen, if God allowed you to be born, God has a purpose for your life. He had a purpose for Joseph's life. And that purpose is very clear to us thousands of years later, but it wasn't to him in the beginning of that time. He has a purpose for your life. So what you say, well, what's the purpose for my life? Well, let's think about it, for example. Ultimately, here's the bottom line. His ultimate purpose in your life and my life, the reason he uses these dark moments, is to conform us to the likeness of Christ. God is up to working in your life and my life to do what? To sand and to sift and to sculpture, to take out of our life what doesn't belong, to add what belongs. What's he doing? He's weaving and molding our lives in such a fashion that our character becomes like the character of Jesus. We think the way he thinks. We love the way he loves. We forgive the way he forgives. That's what he's up to, because we're going to spend eternity with him. He says, listen, he says he predestined, predetermined that every single believer would be conformed to the likeness of his son. That's one thing that he's doing in your life and mine. But he's likewise sifting out of our life what should not be there. As we say, adding what ought to be there. Doing what? Building our faith. Teaching us to be perseverant. Teaching us and reminding us that we walk in his presence every single day. That we are never apart from him, because he came to live within us the day we got saved. And so what is he doing? He is purposely working in your life today. Listen, and what he has in mind is not only today, but tomorrow. And every parent should be drilling that truth into the mind and heart of your children, that God has a purpose for your life. God is in your life. He has a purpose for your life, and therefore you want to do the best, because he has something in mind. His love for us does not eliminate the pain, the suffering, and the heartache, but his love for us guarantees us that all of that he's going to use for his glory and his honor and for our good. So somebody says, well, I just feel like my life's been wasted in those dark years. They were not wasted unless you responded in the wrong way. He has a purpose. You say, well, I'm 65 years of age. Hasn't got anything to do with it. The issue is, what is God's purpose in your life right now? Not what you think it was 40 years ago, but what's His purpose right now? Because for many people, listen, for many people, they never figure out what it's all about till they get to be 60 years of age, or 50 years of age, or 45, or whatever it might be. God doesn't guarantee that He's going to fulfill His purpose in our life at a certain age. And oftentimes it's after people have reached a certain age that then all of a sudden they begin to realize the impact that they're having in somebody else's life. When I think about grandfathers, the awesome impact you can have in the life of your grandchildren. Sometimes it's something you say to them. It's the way you live. They want to find out what made you click and what made you tick and what's going on in your life. Don't ever underestimate the awesome influence of your life. And if you do, what you're doing is you're cheating God out of the opportunity of using you in the lives of other people. Now think about this. If you're living, watch this carefully. If you're living for any other purpose than to fulfill God's will of your life and to bring Him glory and honor in your life, you're going to be disappointed. Listen, if you're living for the purpose of becoming a millionaire, a multimillionaire, okay, so you have multimillions of dollars, now what? Think about it. You can buy anything you want, so you don't have any wants. Have you ever been in a place in your life that you don't have any wants? Well, let me give you a simple example. It has nothing to do with millions, believe me. I remember when if I wanted to buy a camera or a camera lens, I'd think about it for weeks and sometimes several months, and I'd go to the camera shop and I'd look at them and I'd feel of them and be sure I know how they felt and how they worked. And then sometimes I'd lie down at night and just visualize. I could still feel how it felt and how it worked and so forth. And then I loved wanting it. Now, one time my family said, we'd like to give you that camera for a birthday present. I said, no. Why not? I can't tell you why. I'd like to think about it first. I'd like to want it. So let me just run you up to present day. For example, if I wanted to buy a camera today with the grace of God, I could buy any camera I wanted. Now, that's good and bad. Now, watch this. Now, when I go in a camera shop, I think, I wish I wanted something in here. Now, I know that doesn't sound right, but that's the way human nature is. So what I'm saying is this. You can have millions and millions. That's not going to make you happy. You can be married 3, 4, 5, 6 times. That certainly is not going to make you happy. You can go anywhere you want to go, and after you've been there and gotten back, you still got to live with yourself. What I want you to see is this. Only one thing is going to satisfy you, and that's Jesus living His life in and through your life. That's it. So when I think about the purpose God has in our life, then one of the issues here is the length of time that God allows these things to happen in life. That is, for example, with Joseph, when we say 17, he lived among his brothers and they hated him before he was 17. That's just where the scripture starts. So what about the length of time? Only as long as is necessary for God to accomplish His purpose in our life. Now, do I have anything to do with that? Yes, I do, and so do you. If I rebel against the dark moments, all I'm doing is lengthening the time of the dark moments or positioning myself ultimately that God just sets you aside and says, you determined not to be used, I won't use you. So the way we respond is very, very important. And I think about, as far as Joseph was concerned, 13 years was a long time. I meet people once in a while who've been in dark moments longer than that. I don't understand why. Sometimes they don't understand why. Most of the time they don't. They can't figure out why. And yet then I've met people who've been through long, dark moments and then say, and look what happened when God finally delivered me or set me free. You don't give up because your God is not going to give up on you. He's not going to give up on you no matter what. And so when I look at Joseph's life and realize what he went through, how long it took, and then think about maybe some times that you and I go through and we think 2 weeks is just terrible or a month is just horrible. But here's the thing that makes it difficult. When you're going through one of those dark moments and you don't see any end in sight, and it looks like it's going to last the rest of your life, it looks like you're going to be penalized the rest of your life, it looks like you're never going to be able to reach those goals, somehow it just seems to be so hopeless. It's never hopeless as long as you have God, because God loves you and He's going to work out His will in your life one way or the other if you'll just trust Him. Joseph must have felt everything that you and I would feel, maybe worse, because he didn't have the knowledge of Jesus that you and I have, but he did have a knowledge that Jehovah God, the one true God, was his God, and he was aware of God's presence in his life. Now, when I think about that, I think about how we view ourselves during those times. The question is, how does God view us? Well, how did God view Joseph? Well, he viewed him, first of all, as a young boy, terribly hated and dejected and rejected by his family, except for his father and mother. He saw him as a very lonely young man, separated from his family. He saw him at times when he was very fearful. He saw him at times when he was taken advantage of and terribly abused. He saw him as a young man who was lied about, absolutely, totally lied about, and innocent of a criminal charge, thrown in prison with all the rest of those wicked prisoners who were there probably because they should have been. God saw all those lonely moments. He felt all of his pain. He knew how hopeless he may have felt at times. He knew the struggle he had to go back and remember over and over and over again, but God, you gave me this dream. I saw that this dream was so real to me. Those dreams were prophetic dreams. Remember, all the sheaves bowed down to him, sun and the moon, his parents bowed down to him, which is exactly what happened, because finally he brought his family down to Egypt and saved their life from a famine. What he dreamed is exactly what God did. Now, what we have to remember is this. It doesn't make any difference what's going on. There's certain things you and I need to remember, which is, I think, is certainly true of him, and that is, we have to remember who we are. So God saw him positively, as he saw him as faithful, trustworthy, diligent, obedient, believing. In other words, he also saw all of those good qualities in him. The same way he looks at you and me. He sees our frailties and our weaknesses. And the truth is, I am delighted that God sees all my frailties, all my weaknesses. I'm delighted he sees them. You say, well, why are you delighted? Then he'll be more merciful to me and more understanding if he knows, well, God, this is the best I can do. It's not very good maybe at this point. It's the best I can do. I admit, dear God, here's a weakness or frailty in my life. In other words, he understands where we are. He sees all of that. And there's nowhere in the Bible that God says, I see your weakness, therefore I'm going to judge you. No, he says what? He says, we're but dust. God sees us as dust, put together in this awesome fashion, breathed life into us, gave us a soul, gave us a spirit, and now he indwells us. How does he see us? He sees you as one of his children. And let me just say this. God is not going to neglect his children. And he gives us enough promises in the Word of God to remind us that. Does that mean we won't suffer? No, it doesn't mean that. Mean we won't hurt? No. We'll go through difficulty. In fact, how many times does he warn us about persecution, difficulty, trial, heartache, all the things that we face in life? But we know who he is. He sees our faith. He sees our tenacity. He sees our diligence. He sees our desire to do our best. He sees it when we fail, but he sees what's on the inside of us. He sees us far more accurately than we can view ourselves. So that whatever we're going through, and how many times have I talked to people over the years who are going through very painful situations in their health, and seemingly nobody knew what to do, and yet, beyond all that, they'd have this smile saying, but you know, I know that God knows where I am, and he knows where I hurt, he's all I have, but I'm going to trust him no matter what. Well, the truth is, that's where all of us are. We either trust him or we don't. We either moan and groan and complain and ask why. Now, there's nothing wrong with asking why up to a point. You know what God is doing? He's bringing us to surrender, bringing us to a yielded life, bringing us to the point we can say, God, I don't like it. I don't understand it. I wish you would change it, but I'm willing to yield to your will no matter what. Is that easy? Never is it easy. And the more painful and the more dark the moments are, the more difficult it is. But what other choice do we have? To fight against God, to walk away from Him, and to complain and moan and groan about what's going on in our life? And so the way He sees us is very, very important. Now, one of the things that's so important here also is the fact that He puts a limitation on these moments. So I want you to turn to this. 1 Corinthians chapter 10. Very important passage of Scripture because it's a word of encouragement. Listen to what He says in verse 13. 1 Corinthians 10:13. No temptation, that word can either be translated a temptation like we think of, or a trial. No temptation or trial has overtaken you, but such as is common. That is, everybody goes through these things. But what is common to man? God is faithful, who will not allow you to be tempted more than you're able, and that He Himself, what does He say? He will provide a way of escape so that you can bear it. Here's what He says. Whatever dark moments you and I are looking at in life, there's a limitation. There have been times when I've said, God, that's as far as I can go. I can't stand anymore. And He moves in. I say, well, God, I know that's as far as I can go, and I can't handle any more of this. Well, Lord, I mean, what do you expect? I can't handle anymore. You know what? He knows what the limit is. We don't. I'm glad He doesn't show us, aren't you? We don't know what the limit is, but He knows. I don't know what the limit is, but this much I know. He not only knows the limit, He's in control of it, and we're not going to go one inch past it. Because that's who God is. He is interested in not only expressing His love and salvation, forgiveness, He's interested in expressing His love by what He allows you and me to face on any given day. And there are people who face all kinds of heartache and pain and suffering, but there is a limit. And when we say, well, when somebody says, well, I was just tempted and it's God's fault, God put that temptation before me, and you can't blame God when He says, I put a limit. I have a limit that you will be able to bear it if you choose to do so. Now listen to this. If I choose to do so depends upon where I am spiritually. If I don't read the Bible and I don't pray and I just sort of make things out my way, I'm not going to be strong enough. But it's my own doings. And even then, God has a limitation. But if you neglect the Lord and just live a life that's non-spiritual, you're not going to have any strength. But what you've done, you have forsaken your strength and your capacity to resist temptation, to give up in trial. You've done it for something that's frivolous in life. But He says, I set a limitation on it. Now watch this carefully. As we said, some dark moments are things we get into ourselves. Some are things that He executes. Now if God allows a dark moment in your life for the purpose that He has to grow us up and whatever else He has in mind, those limitations will not budge because He has us headed in a direction. And so He put a limitation on Joseph. God didn't let them, his brothers, kill him. You can throw him in the pit, but you're not going to kill him. You can sell him to a caravan, but you're not going to kill him. Potiphar can put him in his house, and his wife can betray him, but she can't kill him. He can get thrown into prison for years, but you can't kill him because God has a purpose for Joseph. He has a limitation in your life and my life that whatever's going on, according to the way God wants to use us, He puts limitations on our trials, limitations on our dark moments, limitations on our temptation. We can't really say, well, God, you tempted me and you caused this to happen and therefore this is what happened. No, that doesn't work. So think about where you are. I don't know what you're facing. It may be a health issue, relationship issue, whatever it might be. But don't blame God for that. Ask yourself the question, Lord, what are you trying to do in my life? So remember what we said. One of the primary things is to shape us into the character of Christ, to teach us to trust Him, to be diligent, to be persevering, to be courageous, to be bold. That is to keep our eyes on Him, to keep our awareness of Him, to be trustworthy, to be faithful, dependable, diligent, disciplined in our life. These are God's purposes. And as we yield to that and allow Him to work those things in our life, what happens? He uses us, listen, He uses us in proportion to our willingness to be shaped. So then, who determines that? We determine it to some degree. If I'm willing to say, God, I don't understand it, but I'm willing. If this is necessary in my life to get me ready for what you want me to do, I'm willing. And I can remember when I was a pastor in my first church, I only had a handful of members. If we had 150 on Sunday, that was good. And I just came out of seminary, and I remember I'd study and pray and get ready to preach on Sunday morning. And if it was one of those North Carolina mountain winter mornings, I could have 25 or 50 or 75. And I remember the devil, it's like he'd sit on my shoulder and say to me, 50 people sitting out here, what a waste of time. Why don't you just relax? It's like God would say to me, but this isn't it. This is not it. You do your best every Sunday. You do the best you know how. You study equally every Sunday. You pray. You wait upon me. You trust me and see what happens. God will use us in proportion to our willingness to be used and shaped into whatever He's trying to do in our life. And so when I think about that limitation, how important it is, and then the key to surviving, and as far as Joseph was concerned, I think there are several keys. Number one, one of the keys to survival was that prophetic dream he had. He could never have forgotten it. For two reasons, probably. Number one, that God gave him. Secondly, that when his brothers heard it, they were irate. You mean you're going to rule over us? He could never have forgotten. And then his own parents said, wait a minute. You mean we're going to bow down to you too? I'm sure he didn't say, oh, yes. I don't think he fully understood all of that, but it was in his mind, his heart, all during those years. His father instilled within him the theology of their day, which was very, very limited compared to what you and I have. And when we think about the scriptures and all the verses we have, what was God doing? His father was building into his life this awesome foundation, watch this, of simple faith in one true God. Remember this. God set aside those Hebrew children to bear witness to the world of their day. There was one God because all of the nations in the world had many, many, many, many, many gods. The Hebrews had one God. And God has protected them all these years because one God. And God intended for them to be the messenger to the world. There's one true God, and that's Jehovah. And the one through whom the Son of God came into the world, the Lord Jesus Christ, to die on the cross and pay our sin debt in full. So God's awesome purpose was fulfilled. When I look back and see how he survived, it was what was built into him that caused him to survive. Now, listen very carefully. You want to survive? No matter what, there are some things that are very important. Number one is this, and that is that you trust God. If you don't trust Him in the dark times, it just won't work. You trust Him. Secondly, in order for that to happen, you must read the Word of God. You must read the Word of God, meditating upon His Word. For this reason, when you read the Scriptures, what are you doing? The Spirit of God is programming your mind to think the way God thinks. You think the way God thinks, the more of Scripture you put in your mind and heart. The more you think that way, the more you act that way. Prayer and the reading of the Word of God are absolutely essential if we are to walk through the dark moments and walk through them successfully. Now, for example, you sit in front of a television set and you say, I'm just going to relax. That's what you think. So you throw your mind in neutral. This ad comes on, buy this soap. This pharmaceutical thing comes on, you take this pill. You live in this kind of house, you drive this kind of car, you wear these kind of clothes, you eat this kind of food, you drink these kind of things, and you're thinking, oh, well, you know, I'm just ignoring all that. No, you're not. Because your mind is taking it all in. And what happens is you're allowing the world to program the way you think, the way you act, the way you live, the way you dress, the way you buy, and the way you drink. So then you listen to that 2 or 3 hours, and then you get in the bed, or you decide, I'm going to read a little bit of verses of Scripture, and you read through a verse of Scripture and go to bed. You know what's happened? The world has outdone you. It is truth that you want embedded in your thinking. How does God think? How does God work? How do I fit into God's plan? If you want to survive the dark moments, it's in the Word of God, talking to Him and listening to Him, which means it takes time. You see, God's not on our schedule. We're on His. 10 minutes, think about this. You're trying to make a big decision in your life, and you're going to give Him 10 minutes, read 10 verses, and ask Him, the Lord, show me your will. Up, and you're gone. You know what? How would you feel as a parent if you called your son in and said, this is a critical, critical question. We have to make a decision. And he listens to you for 5 minutes and says, you know, my buddies are waiting for me. See you, Dad. You think you don't care. You want to walk through the dark moments. You're going to have to walk on your knees in the Word of God, listening to Him, taking time to let Him sink into your mind and heart what He's thinking about your individual situation. Will He lead you? Will He guard you? Will He guide you? Will He protect you? Yes, He will. So, what's the conclusion? You think, well, dark moments are bad times. Not always. Listen, if God allows you to walk into a dark time in your life, it's not something you did. Watch this carefully. He has something in mind you will never be able to figure out till He works it out. You don't want to take the chance of missing what God has in mind. But you got to trust Him. What builds trust is His word and prayer. And what builds trust is obedience to what He says. And the trust level just keeps rising and rising and rising. God will do in your life things that you never dream if you'll just trust Him through those dark moments. And Father, how grateful we are that You know how to turn a dark moment into radiant light when Your will begins to be fulfilled in our lives. And I pray the Holy Spirit will take this message of hope and assurance that every single person who hears will be willing to place their trust in You no matter what and watch You work Your awesome work in their life. In Jesus' name, amen. Now, aren't you glad you're a saint? Glad to know Jesus Christ as your Savior, that God's living inside of you, that no matter what happens, there's somebody bigger than you and I who's in control of it all. Amen? Well, somebody says, but I'm not even a Christian, so how does this relate to me? I'll tell you how. If you're not a Christian, what I mean by that, you've never trusted Jesus Christ as your personal Savior, then you're lost. You say, but I don't feel lost. That's not the issue. You are lost. You're separated from God. You're out from under the canopy of God's grace and His love and kindness towards you. And you're on your own to face life, which is a disastrous place to be. Your sins can be forgiven. He will accept you as one of His children. If you're willing to confess your sinfulness, your need of Him, your dependence upon Him, and that you believe that Jesus Christ went to the cross and died on the cross for your sins, paid your sin debt in full, you're accepting Him as your personal Savior, surrendering your life to Him, and allowing the Holy Spirit to come inside of you and live in your life and through your life. What will it do? Absolutely transform your life. Now, the other alternative is this. You can just keep on living your life the way you're living it. Without Christ, without God working in your life, and one day look back and think about, oh God, it's like I've been walking in the sand all these years, and I don't see anything back there. Or you can live your life and look back and see that your footprints are like bronze. After you're gone, they're going to be there a long time because of the impact of your life. if you'll just let him. It's a choice that you make.
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0: Well, there's a battle raging everywhere you turn today, whether it's internationally or whether it's in your own home. People are fighting and battling against all kind of things. And when you think about that, you ask yourself the question, well, where did all this start anyway? Well, it started in the Garden of Eden when Satan enticed Eve to disobey God. And as a result, what happened was you had the beginning of doubt, the beginning of disobedience, and the beginning of death. And from that point, all of us have had to battle all kind of things in our life. Now, sometimes those battles are external, battles between you and someone else. Sometimes it's an internal battle. That is something that you're battling with yourself about. It could be some animosity, some unforgiveness. It could be some hurt, some feeling of rejection. Or it could be something deep down inside of you. You're not even aware of what it is, but you know that something's not right. How do you deal with these things? These are battles we go through in life. Well, somebody says, wait a minute now. If I'm a Christian that shouldn't be in the battles, I should just love everybody and not have to worry about any of these things. Well, the Apostle Paul told Timothy, he said, fight the good fight. There is a fight. There is a fight for your convictions, for the things that you believe in, the things you stand for. And so we have to fight against the devil. And even though the Apostle Paul tells us that we can put on the armor of God, and three times he says, stand firm, stand firm, stand firm. That doesn't mean that we have to have a javelin or a sword or a gun. But it means we have a spiritual battle that we have to deal with. And one of those areas in which we have to deal with that is in the life of our prayers. That is, the one thing Satan does not want you to do is to pray. If he can keep you busy enough, and if he can keep you anxious enough, and keep you distracted enough, and keep you off your knees and off your face before God, he doesn't care what else you do. Because apart from a right relationship with him, and spending time with him, and learning to fight your battles on your knees, if you never learn that battle, you'll never become everything God wants you to be. You'll never be able to accomplish a whole lot in life that's worthwhile and has lasting value. And you'll miss God's very best in your life. Well, I wonder, how do you fight your battles? Do you argue? Do you fuss? Do you literally fight? Or do you know the best way? What I want to talk about in this message is the best way. Listen, I want to talk about how to win every single battle, no matter what it is. You say, well, that's impossible. No, it's not, and I will show you why. The most important thing in our life is our personal, intimate relationship with Him. For that to be right, we must have the right kind of prayer life. So what I want to talk about in this message is simply this. Fight your battles on your knees. And I want you to turn to the 26th chapter of Matthew. And this is an incident of the vital part of the life of Christ. In this 26th chapter, beginning in verse 36, just read a few verses here. Because Jesus is a perfect pattern of what we're going to talk about. And you recall that he's been trumped up and now he's in the garden. And if all these false charges against him. And the scripture says in verse 36 is he's battling it out with the Father. Then Jesus came with them to a place called Gethsemane and said to his disciples, sit here while I go over there and pray. And he took with him Peter and the two sons of Zebedee and began to be grieved and distressed. Then he said to them, my soul is deeply grieved to the point of death. Remain here and keep watch with me. And he went a little beyond them and fell on his face and prayed, saying, my Father, if it is possible, let this cup pass from me. Yet not as I will, but as you will. And you know, he came back again and again. Now, what is this he was battling with? Was he battling with the whole idea of whether to go to the cross or not? No. That was a settled issue. He knew that the cross was absolutely vital for the Father to accomplish his purpose. So that was not the issue. The issue was this. Father, is there any way that we can accomplish this without us being separated? We can't even conceive of the idea of what went on in the life and the mind of Jesus when he began to realize that he could be separated from the Father. That is, he was going to have to experience the pain and the suffering that every person who ever dies without Christ will have to suffer. And that is being separated from your very Creator. Separated from the very person who created you for the purpose of bringing him glory and honor throughout your life. And so this was the struggle. And he was battling it out. And Satan, no doubt, had battled with him about the whole issue. So he won that battle. He won it on his knees, crying out to the Father. Now, all of us have battles we have to face in life. As we said, some of them can be personal. Some of them can be about your job, about your finances, about your health. Or sometimes it can be about your attitude towards someone else, lust and greed and envy and hostility and anger and all the rest. They're all battles we have to deal with, temptation. So the issue is, how do you fight your battles? And what I want to do is to answer two questions primarily. One of them is, why should we fight our battles on our knees? And the second question is, how do we do it? Because it is one of the most important lessons you will ever learn in your life. Now, the first issue here is to clarify, what do we mean by fighting a battle on your knees? Simply this, and that is that you and I come to him on our knees before a holy God, reverencing him for who he is, and bring our petitions to him, lay them out before him. And oftentimes, we know that's the right thing to do, and yet in spite of that, we don't do it. And oftentimes people will have a deep burden about something, a heavy heart, big battle they're going through, and they lie down in the bed and talk to God a few minutes in their sleep. Or they get up in the morning and go to work and they sort of tip God, well, Lord, bless me today, protect me, watch over me, care for my family, provide my needs, and so forth, and off and on they're gone. And then they wonder why things happen the way they happen. Fighting your battles on your knees requires more than that. And I want you to listen carefully, because I do believe it's one of the most important, most powerful lessons a person can learn. And you might say, well, when did you learn it? I learned it in one of those big battles in my life. And that battle was when I first came to First Baptist. I came as an associate pastor. And then I was thought about to be the possible pastor, and that started the war. And so a war went on for a while, and I remember how many times I'd walk out on Sunday morning and preach this vast host of people, and knowing that about 300 of them or more were just itching to get rid of me. And so that's not the most calming, quiet, peaceful thing in the world, to be looking out there, because you couldn't respond that way. And I had to walk out there like I loved every one of them. The truth is, I didn't. Just to be honest, I didn't. And so I remember being in the prayer room one day, and I was really battling it out with God. And in fact, one or two times I told him, I said, God, I don't even want to be there, Pastor. And so I had to go through all this, and one day God settled this issue with me. He said, if you want to win this battle, two things he taught me. This is the first one. If you want to win this battle, you must fight this battle on your knees alone with me, period. You cannot defend yourself. You cannot argue. You cannot do any of that. This battle you must fight on your knees in this prayer room alone between the two of us. Well, I didn't think that was very hard till I started doing that. And then I realized he meant what he said. Couldn't argue. Couldn't defend myself. No matter what they said, I had to fight it out. So what I want to share with you is what I know to be true. Not what I've read, what I've heard, because I've never read it. I know that you can win every battle, no matter what it is. And it may sound impossible, but I want you to listen carefully. You and I are going to fight battles all of our life till the day we die, and maybe on that day. And the issue is, do you want to win or do you want to lose? Do you want to fight them in vain, uselessly, or do you want all of this fighting that goes on to be profitable to you? Profitable to the kingdom of God, to bring him glory and honor. And I think surely you must. So why should we fight our battles on our knees? Well, let's just begin by simply saying this, that when you think about whatever battle you're going through, it doesn't make any difference what it is. I want to tell you how to win every time. And the first thing that's necessary is this, is to remember this is a biblical pattern. This is not my pattern. This is a biblical pattern. You go back in the Old Testament, there are many men on their knees praying. Hezekiah, for example, before an attack. Daniel, for example, when the king Darius told him that he wanted him to be the head over all of the kingdom, and the other satraps were jealous, and so they plotted to have him thrown in the lion's den, and he knew about that. And what did he do? He went up on his rooftop, opened the window, and prayed like he normally had. And of course, they threw him in the lion's den. But what the guys did not know who plotted was that when Daniel was in the lion's den, God would be in there with him. And of course, you and I know what happened. Look at the life of Jesus. He had to battle sometimes. We just see that one in the Garden of Gethsemane. There were other times when Satan attacked him. There'll be times when you and I get attacked. All through the scriptures, you find God's servants battling out the issues on their knees before God. So it's a pattern, very important pattern. The second reason we should do it is this, and listen carefully. And that is when you and I humble ourselves before Almighty God, reverencing who He is, which is very, very important. When we kneel before Him on our face before Him, crying out to Him, here's what we're doing. We engage the sovereign of the universe. We're engaging God. We're bringing Him into our battle so that we're not battling alone. And so who is that? We know that He's absolutely omnipotent. He has all power. Absolutely omniscient. He has all knowledge. He is omnipresent so that I know He's with me in the battle. And if you think about this, no matter what you're facing, you have engaged, you have brought into your battle the one person who knows all the facts, who knows all the ins and outs, who knows exactly what you should do and what you should not do, and the person who has the power to execute His will and His purpose and His plan in your life no matter what. And so for a person to fight their battles without God, what you're doing is you're eliminating the most powerful force in the world, because the scripture says that He says He has established His throne in the heavens and His sovereignty. His awesome power rules over everything. He says, for example, they that wait upon the Lord, He says, here's the promise. He says He acts in behalf of those who wait for Him. And oftentimes in our battles, we have to wait for God to give us direction. It's time on your knees before Him. And the reason God doesn't give us a quick answer oftentimes is for this reason. We don't even understand what the issues are sometimes. We think we do. So what He has to do, He has to just pull off layer after layer after layer after layer of our attitudes, for example, and our viewpoint about things, till He gets down to the truth and He shows us the truth. And when He shows us the truth, and He has certain requirements of us, and when we follow those requirements, what does He do? He releases His awesome power, His supernatural, unlimited power into your life to do what? To fight your battles for you. Remember what the prophet said to Hezekiah? He said, God has said to him, this is not your battle. You're not going to have to face this. What I want you to do is to stand and watch the salvation of God. And does that mean that you're not never to do anything? No, but it means we're to do what He tells us to do. And oftentimes when we get in those battles, we want to defend ourselves and argue and fuss with somebody else and cause all kind of things to happen, none of which brings in a real peace. If we're to fight our battles, we're to fight them God's way. We're to fight them on our knees, recognizing that we have this awesome God who is willing to get engaged in our fight no matter what it is, and He's willing to see us through it. Now, there's a third thing and a third reason why we fight our battles on the knees, and that's this. And that is God sent the Holy Spirit. He sent the Holy Spirit, for example, because several reasons, but one of them, remember He told His disciples, He said, you sit down, that's what He said, tarry, you sit down in the city of Jerusalem until you be endued with power from on high when the Holy Spirit comes. They were not ready to face the battle they were going to face to go out and win the world to Christ. That is to evangelize the world. They weren't ready. And He said, you're not ready just because you've been with me for 3 years and watched miracles and teaching and all the rest. You're not ready until you be endued with power from on high. And so the Spirit of God came. When you trusted Jesus Christ as your personal Savior, He came into your life. Listen, to do what? To indwell you, seal you as a child of God, and begin His awesome work in your life. So what is His work? If you read the scriptures, what you'll discover is this, that every single work of the Holy Spirit is something that He does, you and I cannot do for ourselves. And one of His works is to give you and me God's viewpoint. God's viewpoint of the battle we're going through. To see things the way He sees them. He also gives us not only His viewpoint, but He gives us discernment to be able to know what to do, when to do it, when to speak, and when to be quiet. And it's very important that whatever battle you're in, that you and I understand when we ought to do the talking and when we should not do the talking. And so He gives us understanding of Scripture. He makes it possible for us to see things from His perspective. Very important. And sometimes He will say to you to do nothing. And I remember on one occasion when I had become the pastor of the church, and the next deacons meeting we had 60 deacons in those days, and the next deacons meeting we had, they lost, and I was the pastor. And so about 15 of them, after we started the meeting, they just started one after another. They came up to the front, and I'm sitting on the front row, and they just let me have it. Charles Stanley, you did this, and you did that. And they just on and on and on. It's like God said, do not even breathe. I let them just get it all out and vent all their anger and hostility and bitterness and all the rest. And I learned a wonderful lesson. Sometimes the way you fight is with silence. It is powerful. Now, I don't mean being cowardly, but I mean silence is powerful. He says He acts in behalf of those who wait for Him. You don't get up and move. You don't make a move. You just wait for God. Silence is oftentimes very powerful. And so He sent the Holy Spirit to tell us when to speak and to tell us when not to speak, tell us what to say and what not to say, and to who to say it to and to whom we should not speak. And so in order to fight our battles on our knees and to win, there are certain things that are very important. And I think about also what happens when you and I fight our battles on our knees. That is, we're talking about simply talking to God about the situation. One of the most awesome things is this, and all of us have been through this, you get the greatest amount of comfort and assurance and confidence when you have spent time alone with God and He's speaking to you and encouraging your heart. Let me ask you, how many times have you ever prayed and God just totally discouraged you? That's not who He is. What does He do? He encourages us. He lifts us. He gives us His viewpoint. He wants us to see things from His perspective. He wants us to know from His perspective what to do next. And so when I think about the fact that He's so willing to be so intimately involved in my battles, no matter what they are, you and I can win every battle every single time. And I know you're waiting for me to tell you how I'm coming to that. But you can. But you see, it's a matter of knowing why. Why do we want to include Him in it all? Because He's the only one who can settle it. Now, another reason is this. We get our clearest view of what's going on our face before Him. That is, we're able to see things. You're going to be able to see things and hear things in prayer. You're not going to hear any other way. You say, well, now, God can speak any way He wants to. Yes, He can. But He also makes choices. And He makes choices, listen, He makes choices to speak to those who are listening and those who are willing to take time to listen and hear His voice. So therefore, I can get a different perspective on things because I'm going to see them from His viewpoint. And once you see them from His viewpoint, everything begins to change. You can more than likely bring up some issue in your life today, something that you're dealing with, it's a real battle. Something that you feel like, you know, I wish I could just walk away from it. I wish I could get away from it. I wish I could escape. And there's some things you cannot escape. You have to battle them out. And one of those battles that makes it so difficult, one thing about the battle is sometimes it's a long battle. It's sometimes a heated battle. And sometimes it tests everything in you. But remember this, you are engaging God on your battle. Is God going to come up at some point and say, well, that's all I'm going to help you? This is a limit of what I'm going to help you know. As long as you are battling on your knees before God, you have His awesome promise of His presence, of His provision, of His power, and of His personal intervention in your battle, no matter what it is. That's the nature of who He is. And another thing that's so very important that we understand is this. There's something about getting on your knees alone with God, and here's what happens. Your focus changes. You know, we can walk around and talk about this and that, and he said this and she said that, and they did this and they should have done the other. You know what? When you get alone with God, it's just the two of you. Here's what happens.

You're going to be blessed in it no matter what. And you see, our focus oftentimes is on the enemy, whatever we may consider the enemy. Oftentimes our focus is just glued to what we think the problem is. That is not the way to win the battle. The way to win the battle is to pull away from that and to get your focus on God. Who is He? He is your Creator. He's the sovereign of the universe. He loves you absolutely. And He loves you totally. He loves you unconditionally. And think about this. If you think about whatever battle you face, God is on your side. You say, but now, wait a minute now. But suppose it's between my wife and myself, and she's a Christian. Is God on my side or her side? That's not the way God operates. God is on the side of His children, whoever they are. The issue is, who is listening to God? Unforgiving spirit, somebody's not listening. Animosity, bitterness, hatred, envy, jealousy, accusations, criticism. He's not on that side. He's on the side of the one who is listening to Him. Because, you see, God cannot, let's put it this way, could, but He does not act in behalf of those who are living in disobedience and have the wrong spirit and wrong attitude. That's not the way He operates. On our knees before Him, we see things as He wants us to see them. We are able to do things we could not do otherwise. And remember again, back to the very beginning, we've engaged Almighty God. How does He operate? The way He operates is He always operates. Listen, always operates in behalf of those who are willing to trust Him, obey Him, and rely upon Him, no matter what that might be. Now, if you think about it for a moment, when you and I are focusing on Him, trusting Him, relying upon Him, and talking to Him, what does that do? That, listen, when my focus is upon Him, that prevents me from allowing somebody to drag me off into some argument and fussing about this and thinking about the other. If my focus is on Him, I'm not going to listen to that because it doesn't fit who we are. It doesn't fit who we are at all. And then I think another reason is this. That is that when you and I are focused upon Him, oftentimes we'll have a conflict maybe with that person. Here's what happens. That's when your silence becomes so disarming and so frustrating to the enemy. And I can remember one occasion, somebody just told me off good fashion. I mean, just let me have it with everything imaginable. And when they finished, I said, well, I certainly appreciate that. Is there anything else? That's the most disarming response because nobody has ever said, yes, there's one more thing I meant to say. But here's what happened. Watch this. You protect your personal testimony when you do not argue, you do not fight, you do not fuss, you do not accuse, you just listen. Are you saying that I should never defend myself? I'm saying this. Don't ever defend yourself quickly. There may be some times when you have to defend yourself. Depends upon what the situation is. But remember this, that it's not you versus them. Listen to this. When God engages Himself in your life, in your battle, it's His battle. Now, that's the part we have a problem with because we think, well, do you mean to tell me that I'm not to do anything? You're not to do anything until God tells you to do something. And you see, God is willing to get into that with you to help you through it. Now, as a result of that, what happens? Here's what happens. Verses you and I quote all the time. He says, don't be anxious about anything. Now, people read that verse and say, yeah, but you don't know my situation. I've heard that 1,000 times. Yeah, but you don't know my situation. What's your situation? It's not anything that God hadn't thought about. So listen to what He says. Do not be anxious about anything, but in everything, every situation, by what? Prayer, watch that, supplication, crying out to God, with thanksgiving, let your request be made known to Him. And the peace of God, which surpasses all human understanding, will guard and keep your heart in the Lord Jesus Christ. Now, what is He saying? Simply this, that when you and I come to Him and we reverence ourselves before Him and reverence Him as our God,

0: What does he promise? He promises in the thick of this battle, when you are hurting, he promises to give us a peace that you cannot understand. And how many times have we gotten on our face before him in a situation that was difficult, something that you and I could never work out ourselves, and get up and think, and I can remember many times I thought, Lord, I don't know why I'm so peaceful. I think I ought to be upset. You know, he promises peace, and it's hard for us to accept the peace that he gives, but he does. So there's some reasons that you and I should fight our battles on our knees. Now, the question is, how do we do it? It's one thing to talk about it, but how do you do it? So let me ask you, how do you fight your battles at this point in your life? Do you fight them on your knees, or do you fight them verbally? Or do you beat your fist on something? Or do you take out your anger on somebody else? And it's interesting, you know, people can be angry toward one person, take that on somebody else. Or they can talk about what's going on in their life, but you can feel the volcanic ash coming out, this bitterness, this resentment, and all the rest. Can't hide it. How do you do that? So I want to ask you two or three questions. A couple of them, I hope, are very convicting. Are you ready for the first one? Only three of you are. I'm telling you the truth, so I want you to listen carefully. Here's the question. When is the last time you got on your knees by yourself and brought your issue that you're concerned about to Almighty God with confidence and assurance that He's listening and that He will answer your prayer? When is the last time? Was it yesterday? A week ago? A month ago? A year ago? Or would you have to say, if you were honest, well, to tell you the truth, I never have. Let me just say this. You're missing one of the most awesome experiences in life if you do not get on your knees before Holy God and pray. Secondly, let me ask you this. What would you say to your children? If they were going through a difficult time and they were saying, tell me please, just what should I do? Would you just say, pray? Or could you say to them, why don't you get on your knees by yourself and you and God just battle it out? Suppose your son or daughter said, that sounds like the right thing to do, Dad. Is that what you do? Is that what you do, Dad? Is that what you do, Mom? My mother's the one who taught me to pray down by my bedside. No matter what time I came home at night, my mother would come in my bedroom and kneel down by the bed and pray. There were times earlier when I'd want to lie in bed, she said, no, we're talking to God and we're going to get at Him on our knees. And it didn't take her telling me that very many times to make it a habit in my life. But I'm asking you a question that you don't need to answer to anybody but God. When is the last time you got on your knees and dealt with some issue between you and God? Now, with that in mind, let's talk about how do we fight this battle on our knees. And here's the first step. Setting aside time alone with God. Time alone that you and God are going to talk about this issue, whatever it might be. No radio, no television, no telephone, because, listen, you're talking to God. I don't care who calls you, they're not that important. I don't care what program, it's not that important. I don't care what music you'd like, it's not that important. You're talking to God about the issues in your life. So, if you're going to do that, you're going to fight this battle, you're going to set aside some time, just you and God being alone. Now, a lot of folks can't be alone. That's why they walk in the house, turn on the TV, turn on the radio, talk to somebody else. In other words, if they get alone, it's like, oh my goodness, what's going to happen next? Now, if I should ask you, are you afraid of God? More than likely, you'd say no. He doesn't want us to be afraid of Him, but He does want to be, He wants us to reverence Him. And so when the Bible talks about fearing the Lord, it's reverencing God for who He is. And if you'll think about this, There are no words in English or any other language that are adequate to describe the awesomeness of God. And if that's who He is, then why should I want to do anything else when I have a battle in my life than to spend time with Him? Now watch this. The second thing that's important is this. That you listen quietly. That you listen to Him. And you expect God to speak to you. Why would you want to talk to Him if you don't expect Him to? You see, many people have the idea that prayer is just telling God what's on your mind, what's on your heart. That's not what prayer is. That's just part of it. But true, genuine prayer is talking and listening. And people will say, but God has never spoken to me. Yes, He has. Why would God single you out if you're one of His children not to speak to you? He desires to speak to you. That is, God, in His unconditional loving person that He is, He desires that you know Him. He wants this intimate relationship. And He knows that in order to have this relationship, you must talk to Him, but you also must listen. And He's going to speak to you, and He's going to listen to you. That listening part is very, very important. Spending time alone with Him, being quiet. Find you a place. Somebody says, well, I don't have a place. Yes, you do. You can go to your bathroom, shut the door, lock the door, get on the floor and talk to God. You say, well, that's not the best place in the world. It's better than nothing. And more than likely, you're not going to be bothered there. Right? Well, you think I'm just kidding. No, there's been a time when that was the only place I had. But you can always find a place. And I'll tell you something else, something good. My mother made me, she crocheted me, I guess it's crocheted. I guess that's what you do. Anyway, it's about so long. It's a beautiful mat. And I've had it all these years. And it's good to have something where you and God spend your time together. It's good to have something there that's there all the time. It can be a pillow, it can be some kind of a mat, or it can be a spread, or whatever it might be, a blanket. It's good to have something, because here's what happens. This is a wonderful thing God does. When you have a place and a thing that's visible, it's when you get there, you don't have to get ready to pray. It's just like, this is my place, this is where God and I meet, and I'm going to talk to Him. Very important about having a place. You have a bedroom, or you have it at a corner. And I remember when I first went to seminary, an apartment, I had a little place over in the corner of the living room. The whole place wasn't much bigger than maybe 40, 50 feet here, but I had a place. And there was something, here's what happens. Where you meet God becomes sacred. Where you meet God becomes a special place. You say, well, you meet God anywhere. If you tell me that, I know you've never been there. There's something about having a place where you and God battle it out. Where you and God settle the issue, whatever that issue may be in life. Now, the third thing that's most important here is this. When God brings up something in your life that He wants to point out. Now, let's say, for example, you're in this battle over here between you and somebody or whatever the situation may be. And God brings up something else, and your first response may be, well, God, that's not why I'm down here. And God says, well, that's why I'm here. Because in order for us to do that, in order for us to get down here where you are, we've got to deal with that anxiety you have, that unforgiving spirit you have, that animosity that you have, that bitterness you have, that grit. In other words, He has to get through the layers of stuff that we allow to pile up in our life. And so what happens? Listen carefully. When He brings up something in your life, it's because it's something so important to God that He not only wants to deal with it, He insists on dealing with it. And listen carefully, He's not going any deeper till you do deal with it. The only response that's proper for something He brings up in your life that should not be there is repentance. You say, well, I've confessed that 20 times. You can confess it 100 times. Confession means that the word means to agree with. We agree with God. But I can agree with Him and still do it. What God is looking for is repentance. I'm going to change the way I've been operating, and that doesn't belong in my life any longer. Very, very important that you're willing to deal with the things He brings up. Now, we've all done this. Well, Lord, thank you very much. I appreciate you showing that to me, and I'll deal with it. God doesn't say, well, we'll just time out on that. He doesn't do that. He's going to keep bringing it up until you deal with it. The only way to deal with it is by repentance toward God for whatever it might be, and secondly, to surrender it. You just write that word down. Surrender is the key. Whatever you hold on to in your time of prayer with God, whatever you hold on to, you can mark this down, put a circle around it. That is keeping me from having God's best in my life. He doesn't play games. God is serious. He is serious about this matter of talking to Him. When I think about who I'm talking to, getting on my knees doesn't seem to be sufficient. I want to put my face in the carpet. This is holy God who has condescended to speak to you wherever you want to talk to Him, wherever you've set aside a place to talk to Him. He's willing to show up. You say, well, sometimes I think God's not there. Well, we've all felt that. Where are you, God? Why don't you do something? Well, He's there. You know what He's waiting for? He's waiting for us to get these blindness off our eyes so we can see what's going on. But surrender is a key. If I should ask you, has God pointed out anything in your life, and even in the last 10 minutes, you've said, oh my goodness, I know what I got to deal with. This attitude I have, or this action that I need to ask for forgiveness, whatever. Listen carefully. He's not going any further until you deal with it. You know why? Because He loves you too much to let you get on the wrong road and bless you down the wrong road in your life and you miss His best blessings. So that's why He doesn't. Now, the next thing you have to remember is this. In a battle, there can only be one general, only one. When you go to war and you're on the battlefield, you can't have this guy telling you what to do and this one over here telling you something else and this one telling you something. There only can be one. And our problem is that we get in the way. We want to listen to God and then we want to tell Him what we think we ought to do and how we think we ought to go about it. Well, it's okay to tell Him as long as you say, now, Lord, I want to hear from You. If you want life at its best, that's what I'm talking about. That is you and God developing this relationship where He is willing to engage His awesome supernatural power in your life to bring you to the place that He can bless you with His best, He can use you to the maximum of your potential, and you can become the person God wants you to be. He's ready. But it can't be but one general. I have to be willing to acknowledge that He is in control. Now, here's what happens. And this is an awesome lesson to learn. In the prayer room, when the Lord showed me that I had to fight my battles on my knees, the second thing He told me that was so very important that I love to share because it is the key to so much. You must see everything that happens to you, always said to you or about you, as coming from Me, not from the person who does it to you. You say, well, that's impossible. No, it's not. You see, watch this. Because once you begin to reverence Him, and once you begin to acknowledge Him, and once you begin to surrender your life to Him, well, here's what happens. It's amazing how He changes your attitude about things. Now, when He says, you see it coming from Me, why? Remember what we said in the very beginning, that you can't lose? I'm coming to it. Because if you see it coming from Him instead of the person, you accept it. Well, Lord, You said I'm to see everything is coming from You. Lord, You know how that hurt me? Yes. Do You know how that just stung my heart? You know how unfair that was? You know how critical, you know how devastating that was? You know how I feel rejected? Yes. You must see it coming from Me. Then that protects you from getting bitter, resentful, hostile, angry. I just want to take out your vengeance on them. What's He doing? He's protecting you. Now, Not only must I see it coming from Him, but I must have some way to respond to that. I must have some basis for that. And here's what it is. This is why you can't ever lose obeying God. Are you listening? Say amen.
1: Amen.
0: Here's why you can't. That no matter what's going on in that relationship, here is a promise. God, Elohim, Adonai, Yahweh, Jehovah God, Jesus Christ, God causes, and He can cause it because He's the sovereign. God causes all things. What about that hatred? What about that animosity? What about those terrible statements? What about that accusation? God causes all things to work together for good to those who love Him, to those who are called according to His purpose. Now, we quote that verse, but why did God give us that? Because He wants us to understand. Watch this. You say, well, now, wait a minute. I've been in battles that I lost. What did you lose? Well, I lost a little bit of my pride. And I may have lost a little bit of my money. You know, I lost a little bit of this, a little bit of that. Listen, when He says He causes all things to work together for good, here's what He does. He takes the stuff that's set against you, towards you, things that were taken from you, your losses, and what does He do? He's going to turn that right around for your good because He promised to do it. And listen, if I lose something, or if God takes away something, or if somebody hurts me in some way, listen, if I hurt so deeply that it brings me to the point of total surrender, I'm still winning. If I lose something, say physically, and God teaches me to trust Him for everything, I'm still winning. You cannot lose once you learn to fight your battles on your knees. And what happens is what appears to be your loss, God turns it for your good. And I can tell you this. I like being my age because I got lots of stories. And they're all based on truth. In the biggest battle, the worst, most painful battle in my life, never felt so helpless in my life, God turned it all for my good in more ways than I could ever begin to express. You know why? Because He's a faithful God. And He doesn't say, I'm going to turn this for your good, but not that. This for your good, but not. No. Here's what He says. God causes all things to work together for good. His good and your good, my good. To those who love Him, if I love Him, He says, I'll obey Him. To those who are called according to His purpose. We're willing to be surrendered to Him, willing to yield to Him, willing to Him to have His way in our life. You cannot lose. That's why we talk about fighting your battles on your knees. Now, you have something in your life that you're dealing with. You've told God you don't believe that He's anywhere around because you don't see any evidence of it. Or you say to God, Lord, I've done everything I know to do and You haven't changed anything. And if You love me, I think that You would do something about it. The issue is this. You want His best? Then you surrender your will to Him and tell Him, Lord, I don't like what I'm hearing from You. I don't like that I have to give this up. I don't like that I have to take this kind of bitterness and resentment and hostility and rejection. And I don't like any of this, but God, I lay it all down. I forgive. I don't want anything in my life that displeases You or dishonors You in any way. And I'm going to trust You to turn it for my good somehow, in some way, whenever You're ready. You cannot lose on your knees. You can lose standing up. You can lose shouting and defending yourself. But when you've engaged God into your battle and you surrender yourself totally to Him, you want Him to have His way and His will, you cannot lose a battle. Now, I would say it's rather foolish. It's rather foolish to fight against God. Think about this. God has the best. If you could just see the picture that God has for you, He has the very best in mind. He's waiting to give you His very, very best. But He's waiting for you to spend time with Him, listen to Him, deal with whatever needs to be dealt with. Remember that He's the one on the battlefield who calls the plays, and that He's going to turn everything for your good no matter what happens, if you're willing. You say, well, I'm not even a Christian. How does that work in my life? It doesn't work at all. You see, here's the reason. You've separated yourself from God by your sinfulness. And until you're willing to acknowledge your sinfulness before God, and until your willingness to recognize that His death on the cross paid your sin debt in full, totally, and that the moment you ask Him to forgive you of your sins and to receive Him by faith as your personal Savior, surrendering your life to Him, until you do that, you're on your own. You can't win the battles. You may impress a few people, but deep down inside, you're not happy. You're full of anxiety. There are lots of things going on in your life you wish were not there, and you don't know how to deal with them. We've just explained how you fight any and every battle in life with no exception and win every single time. And I want to invite you, if you've never trusted Jesus Christ as your Savior, wherever you are, it is a matter of, listen, confessing your sin to Him and telling Him you're willing for Him to turn you around, that you want a new spirit. That's what He gives you. You want a new life. You want a whole new approach. You want a whole new understanding of what life's all about. Lord, I surrender my life to You. And the moment you're willing to do that, He accepts your confession, your repentance, your surrender. The Spirit of God comes into your life, seals you as a child of God. And from that moment on, everything else we said can begin to work in your life. It's a choice you make. It's the wisest choice you could make. And I trust that you'll do that. But then I want to go back and ask you one more question one more time. I just want to dig a little bit deeper. Are you ready? When are you going to start getting on your knees once a day, reverencing holy God for who He is, and worshiping Him and praising Him and thanking Him, claiming His goodness and love and mercy, and surrendering yourself to Him to use you any way He sees fit? Could you give me a legitimate reason for not beginning today? There are no legitimate reasons. But that's my prayer for you. Whoever you are, wherever you are, if you want God's best, it begins with Him in that relationship. And Father, how grateful we are for Your love for us. It's indescribable. We certainly do not deserve it, but You never said we would. I pray the Holy Spirit will sink this message so deep in the heart and mind, the spirit of every person who hears it. They cannot escape it. That before they get ready to get into bed at night, their knees will just fold, and they'll be on their knees before they know it. Or when they get up in the morning, somehow they have to get back down to talk to You. What an awesome, wonderful, exciting experience to be able to know that we're talking to the Creator, our Heavenly Father, our Savior, our Lord, our Master, the One who rules it all. We have the privilege of talking to You every day at any time of the day. In Jesus' name, amen.
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3: A man who is really successful is successful, first of all, in his spirit, and from there outward to what he possesses. You see, a man who has lots of money and is dead on the inside is a poor man faking the world out. 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He's saying that a man's work, that a man's walk, and that a man's wealth is related to this ability and capacity to be quiet. 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
4: With a message from God's Word, here's Charles Stanley.
5: Faith is at the heart of everything we believe in the Christian life. In fact, the truth is our life's all about faith. Think about it. We have faith to believe that God is our Creator and the Sovereign of this universe. We believe that Jesus Christ, His only begotten sinless Son, came into this world for the primary purpose of dying on the cross, shedding His blood, paying our sin debt in full, and making it possible for every single one who believes, places their trust in Him to be saved. We believe that if we confess our sins to Him, that He's willing to forgive us. We believe that once we trust Him as our personal Savior, we are saved forever. That is, He gives us the gift of eternal life, eternal security. We believe that our name is written in the Lamb's Book of Life. We believe that one day Jesus Christ is coming back to receive His own. We believe with all of our heart that absent from the body is to be present with the Lord. We live by faith. We die in faith. It's all about faith. And yet there are many people who have a real struggle with it. And you remember Jesus said to His disciples on one occasion, in fact, several occasions, He said to them, "Why do you doubt? O ye of little faith," even they who walked with Him oftentimes doubted Him, even after His resurrection. And sometimes we have the same problem. We doubt Him. The things we pray about, pray for, want God to do, and we sort of pray hither and yonder, and nothing happens, and we wonder why. There is a very specific reason why. This is a life of faith, and if you think about, many times people think about God being up yonder somewhere and out yonder. The truth is, the wonderful, thrilling thing about being a Christian is this. It is not just knowing that God is our Savior, Lord, Master, and the Sovereign of the universe. The thrilling thing about it is this. You and I can have a personal, intimate relationship with God through His Son, Jesus Christ, so that we can approach Him, Holy God. We can approach Him, and He will hear us. He will answer our prayer. He will grant us the needs of our life, many of the desires of our heart. He's always there. Whatever the need is, whatever the desire is, as long as we ask within His will, He is more than happy to meet the needs and desires of our heart. And yet for some people, they never get there. They just sort of pray around hoping that God will do something. Well, in this passage of Scripture that I want to use in this message, it's a very familiar passage. One that you've heard about many times. And remember, Paul said, those things that God has given to us in the Old Testament for the purpose of teaching us some principles, some lessons that we need to learn. So I want us to look at this event in the Old Testament, an event that is exciting, really. It's one of the most exciting events in the Old Testament. And I want you to turn, if you will, to 1 Samuel. And if you will turn to the 17th chapter, and I want us to read just a few verses of this chapter because you know it so well. And then I want to make a point, a specific point, a very, very, very important point that will affect your prayer life, that will affect your faith, that will help you understand why it's so important that you and I trust Him fully, not partially, but fully, and what benefit comes to us when we do. So let me give you a little background. This is the event about David and Goliath. You say, oh, yeah, well, I know that. Well, wait a minute. What do you know about it? You probably know a few facts about it, but do you know the secret? Do you know the key that made it possible for David to defeat this Goliath? Because, you see, all of us either have or have had Goliaths in our life, that is, challenges. big things that we had a hard time dealing with, something we needed that we couldn't quite grasp, something that was overpowering in our life, something that frightened us, causing fears and all kind of stuff. How is it that we can overcome these? Well, let me just give you a little background what's happening. The army of the Philistines is on one side of the valley. The army of Israel is on the other side of the valley. And for 40 long days, one of those Philistine soldiers by the name of Goliath, who was over 9 feet tall, came out in all of his armor and challenged not only the army of Israel, but was challenging the God of Israel. And that makes a difference. Because those armies, it was their God that gave them victory, or their God that caused them to have defeat. So I want us to begin reading for a few moments in this 20th verse of the 17th chapter. And what's happening here is that David, who was a shepherd boy, you know him as a shepherd boy, his father had some food for him to send and to take to his brothers who were in the army under Saul, who was the king. So the scripture says on verse 20, "So David rose early in the morning and left the flock with a keeper and took the supplies and went as Jesse had commanded him. And he came to the circle of the camp while the army was going out in battle array, shouting the war cry. Israel and the Philistines drew up in battle array against each army against each other. And then David left his baggage in the care of the baggage keeper and ran to the battle line and entered in order to greet his brothers. And as he was talking with them, behold, the champion of the Philistines from Gath, named Goliath, was coming up from the army of the Philistines, and he spoke these same words, and David heard them. When all the men of Israel saw this man, they fled from him and were greatly afraid." So the whole army of Israel scared to death. "And the men of Israel said, 'Have you seen this man who's coming up? Surely he's coming up to defy Israel. And it will be that the king will enrich the man who kills him with great riches and will give him his daughter and make his father's house free in Israel.'" Now watch that. "Then David spoke to the men who were standing by him, saying, 'Now, let me get this straight. What will be done for the man who kills this Philistine and takes away the reproach from Israel? For who is this uncircumcised Philistine that he should taunt the armies of the living God?'" It is all about pagan gods versus the one true God. "So the people answered him in accord with this word, saying, 'Thus it will be done for the man who kills him.' Now Eliab, his older brother, heard when he spoke to the men, and Eliab's anger burned against David, and he said," now watch what he said to him, "'Why have you come down, and with whom have you left those few sheep in the wilderness?'" Which was a real cut, "You and your little bag of sheep. What are you doing down here? 'I know your insolence and the wickedness of your heart, for you've come down in order to see the battle.' But David said, 'What have I done now? Was it not just the question?'" Now, I love that verse because it tells you a great deal. It tells you, first of all, his brothers were always criticizing him. He was the youngest one, and so they were always on his case. So he said what you and I used to say. "Well, what have I done now?" Because somebody's always on your case about something. And so with that in mind, I want us to look at the events here, because it's very important. And there's one single truth that I want to draw out of all this that can absolutely transform, I think, the way you pray and the way God will work in your life. So as we look at what's going on here now, here are these two armies facing each other, and even Saul, who's the king, is afraid, and all his armies are afraid. 40 days this guy's come out. Now, what's the issue here? The issue here is that Goliath is not just another soldier, but the scripture describes how he's dressed. He has on a bronze helmet. He has on 125 pounds of bronze leaf, layers of leaf, bronze, to protect his body. And not only that, he has this long lance over his shoulder. The end of it, where the point is 15 pounds in weight. Goliath is over 9 feet tall. So if you look at him, who would want to face him? Because he looks like a walking tank. That is, the only thing that's not covered is his face. Everything else, his helmet covers everything. All this metal, bronze metal, I mean, leaf on top of leaf on top of leaf. All his whole body is covered. Not only that, he has a shield bearer who's walking in front of him. He also has a sword. And so he's coming out and chiding the people of Israel and chiding their God. Well, why don't you come out and fight for your God if your God is God? And so all this is going on when David arrives on the scene, and he listens to him and he hears him. And this is why he asked this question, well, who is this uncircumcised Philistine who's taunting the armies of the living God? And so when he hears it and he finds out what's going on, somebody said, well, he says, I'll take him on. Well, that's ridiculous, because all he had is a staff and a little bag around him, and that's all. He's a teenager. He's a shepherd boy. So they take him to Saul because he insists on it. And so he says to King Saul, he said, I'm willing to fight. Saul said, now, what, you don't quite understand. Have you seen him? Yeah, I've seen him. Do you see his weapons? I've seen them. Well, I'm willing to take him. This man's taunting the armies of the living God, Jehovah God. Now, this is the same shepherd boy who will write the Psalms, in whose life there's so much awesome truth that we glean from it. And so he keeps talking to Saul, and Saul says he can't. Then Saul says, okay, all right, knowing that he's going to be cut to shreds in a moment. So he says, let me give you my armor. David said, no, you don't quite get the point. I can't wear your armor, because first of all, it won't fit. And secondly, I don't know how to use that. And so now the king knows that David doesn't have a chance. What he doesn't know is what David knows. So David says, I'll take him on. So how does he prepare? Well, he doesn't go out and do any practicing, but he goes down to the creek and he finds himself five round stones, and he puts them in his bag, and then he walks out, and he's got his shepherd's staff with him. The reason I know that is because of something that Goliath said. So he walks out a little ways, enough for Goliath to see him, and Goliath says, what's this? Am I a dog that you come out here? And but he does recognize that he's a handsome young guy and that he's young, but what he can't figure out is he doesn't have any weapons. You're coming out to me with a stick, and he's got this long sword and this javelin hanging over his shoulder, and all this army, and all he sees is a teenage shepherd boy with a stick. In fact, he's so insulted he says, what are you coming out here looking like this? And he says, am I a dog? And the Philistine cursed. Listen, he cursed David by his gods. Now, when people curse by their God, I don't have to tell you how that sounds and what it says. But the Philistine also said to David, you come to me, and I will give you flesh to the birds of the sky and the beasts of the field. So what does David, this shepherd boy, who totally looks unarmed, how does he respond? Here's what he says. David said to this Philistine, you come to me with a sword, a spear, and a javelin. I come to you in the name of the Lord of hosts, the God of the armies of Israel, whom you've taunted. You're depending on your armor. I'm depending on God. So he says to him, and he says, this day the Lord will deliver you up into my hands. And I will strike you down and remove your head from you. And I will give the dead bodies of the army of the Philistines this day to the birds of the sky and the wild beasts of the earth, that all the earth may know that there is a God in Israel. And that all this assembly may know that the Lord does not deliver by sword or by spear, for the battle is the Lord's, and he will give you into our hands. Well, you know what that did? That just infuriated him. Because he's been told off and threatened by a shepherd boy. And listen, remember this. The only thing he's seen so far is a stick. And he's got a sword almost probably as long as David is. And all he's seen is a stick. And all he's heard is a lot of boasting. And so the scripture says, then it happened the Philistine rose and came and drew near to meet David. And then what happened? So David ran quickly toward the battle line to meet the Philistine. Now, it probably threw him off guard a little bit, because he would have thought when he approached David, David would hightail it out of there. Instead, David comes running toward him. And in the process of doing so, he got to a certain point. Now, remember this. He got to a certain point. Here's this full-clad, armored giant, and his shield-bearer in front of him. And here's David. Stick in one hand. He probably drops the stick. And then he takes this sling and puts this stone in it. And by now, the giant is totally, probably laughing on the inside. Now we got a slingshot. We have a stick and a slingshot. What he doesn't know is this. He doesn't know who's behind the slingshot. And so remember this now. David, you remember what he said? He told King Saul, he said, look, let me do this because I've killed a lion and a bear. Just let me take him on. And so I'm sure that David probably in practice slung a lot of times and missed. But this time, he puts that one stone in the sling, and you remember what a sling is like. Now, bow and arrow you can aim. A rifle you can aim. A javelin you could aim very accurately for pretty good ways. But here, all he's got is a sling. Have you ever tried one of these? Well, if you ever have, you probably did what I did, and you think, God help me, where did that go? You have no idea where it went. Look what happened. David, watch this now. David can't aim anywhere except one place. He's totally covered. He winds it up, and Goliath is coming, and he just stands still, and he figures out exactly where he is, and he lets go. That stone hit him right in the forehead. He was a dead man before he ever hit the ground. He didn't just hit him somewhere. He hit him in the one spot he had to hit him in, and the one spot that would kill him immediately. Because remember, all he had is four more stones. Somebody says, well, if he has all that confidence, why didn't he have five stones? Well, I heard somebody say this. I'm repeating them. They said, well, he had four more just in case he had four brothers. He was going to take them all down. He kills him, and I'm sure by this time his armor bearer drops that shield and takes off running. And David walks over, pulls his sword out of its shield, and cuts off his head. Holds it up. See, how do you know that? Because they always did that. And he wanted the Philistines to know this war is over. And naturally, they start fleeing, and the Israeli army takes off after them and wipes them out one by one and defeats Goliath and the whole army. Now, you say, well, you know, I've read that story many times, and I do understand that. But the question is, what is the key to David's victory? Now, I want you to listen carefully, because if you will listen and you will believe what you say, and I'm only going to tell you the truth. It can revolutionize your faith. Now, if you read that story, you say, well, now, what appears to be David's secret here? Because here is a shepherd boy. No sword, no javelin, no armor, no nothing, except for whatever clothes he had on. And so, what's the secret? You say, well, first of all, when I think about David, he was youthful, for example, and he could probably dodge pretty well, but that wasn't it. And not only that, when he said he'd killed a lion and a bear, he must have been pretty strong in the process, but he'd never get that close. So that certainly was not it. And somebody says, well, it was the accuracy of his sling. Well, he was accurate with it, but I'm sure he didn't hit every single time. But this time, he didn't only hit him, he put it in the spot that destroyed his brain in a split second. So that was a part of it, but that wasn't his real secret. And then you say, well, what about his past experiences? I mean, he had been a shepherd boy out there protecting his sheep. all these number of years that he had been a shepherd, because all kind of wild animals, he'd have to beat them off with his stick and probably his sling. And so he said, well, it was just his courage. He had the courage to face him. Well, all of that was true, but that was not the key. That was not the thing that made this a victory for him. So somebody says, well, what was it? Well, let's think about it, for example. All of us have had Goliaths in our life at some time or the other. Big challenges that were bigger than we could think, greater than we could possibly overcome. Things that look like they just absolutely, totally subdued us. Or it may be some prayer request that you had that you, God, I need you at this point. I desperately need you. This is a life and death matter. We've all had those kind of things in life. And so what happens is most people pray and nothing happens at first. And so what happens? They quit praying. They say, well, I prayed and nothing's happening. So what was it with David? Now listen carefully and then I want to talk about it for a moment. Here was the key. When David heard what this giant was saying, taunting the living God, Jehovah God, bunch of pagans out there, then he got the message. This was the army of holy God that was at stake. This is a reputation of God that was at stake. And so he got the message. He understood what was going on. And the fact that Saul was afraid and all of his army was afraid. And so he sized up Goliath. In a moment in time, he looked at him. And here's what David saw. David saw this well-clad giant, all of his armor. He saw what King Saul saw. He saw what the army of Israel saw. But he saw one more thing. When David looked at him, he saw him as a dead giant. He saw him as a dead giant. And he probably saw himself as pulling that sword, cutting off his head, holding it up, and watching the armies of the Philistines flee. He saw in a brief moment what nobody else saw. They were all hung up on how much armor he had, how tall he was, over 9 feet. They were all totally fearing what they saw because that's all they saw. Now watch this carefully. God is willing to give you and me the capacity to see what the human eye cannot see under certain conditions, which we'll talk about. You see, as far as David was concerned, the battle was over. The battle was over before he ever went down to the creek to find 5 stones. In his mind, it was over. You know why? Because what he saw was a defeated giant. And why was that? Because he was taking on someone who was taunting the living God. And he was stepping out in absolute faith to defend the name of Almighty God. He did not look at armor. He looked beyond the armor. He didn't look at his weapons. He looked beyond that. He didn't listen to all of that courageous, bold talk behind all that armor. He simply saw a dead giant. Now, what was he seeing? He was seeing what God allowed him to see that the naked eye could not see. When he saw that, Goliath still walking toward him. What is David seeing? He's seeing him dead. He's seeing that stone hit him in the one spot. He only had about a 6-inch target. He may have been 9 feet tall, but he had a 6-inch target. That's what he saw. And he saw Goliath lying dead. The battle was over before David ever approached Goliath. You say, wait a minute. Yes, that's exactly what happened. Because you see, listen, there are levels of faith. There is a faith that says, I know God can do this. Not sure. I know that he will do it, at least for some people. And then there's a level of faith that says it's as good as done. It's a done deal. Because, watch this carefully, in a moment in time, just a little moment in time, when you and I fully trust Him, He gives us the capacity to see a thing finished, completed, done, when there's no evidence around us, there's no reason to believe it, except God gives you the capacity to see it complete. That's what that kind of faith provides. That's why he won the battle. Now you say, well, what's that got to do with me? Simply this. As long as you're praying about something and you're hoping so, you're praying about something and you, Lord, I know you can, and I know you will, and on and on and on we go. Then we listen to other people talk about, well, now, I don't get too prideful about God answering your prayer. And you listen to other people say, well, I know so-and-so, and it didn't happen to them. And then you think about how you feel, and you think about what you see, and what you've heard, and what you've learned. And what happens is you find yourself struggling. Listen carefully. If you're praying about something, and you're not trusting God, listen, you're praying about something, and no matter what happens, you're trusting Him a little bit. You're sort of, well, I know He can, and maybe He will. Then there's something wrong. And here's what's wrong. As long as you're praying that kind of prayer, that's not faith. And here's the reason. You're still anxious. In other words, so, well, I know He can. I know He will. But you still have a bit of anxiety. And that bit of anxiety says, watch this, you're not fully trusting Him. Oh, yes, but I do trust Him. Not fully, you don't. Listen, if I ask Him for something and I'm worried about it, I'm not fully trusting. Would God lie? No. You say, well, but suppose I'm making a mistake about what I'm asking. If you're making a mistake about what you're asking, God will show you what that mistake is and have you straighten it out. God doesn't keep secrets. That is, He wants you to know the truth about whatever's going on in your life. And you are genuinely seeking to know His will about something, He's going to show you. Well, I've been asking Him, and I think I know what He said. I mean, listen, God could write it in pure gold, and some people wouldn't believe it. Well, I just don't know that I deserve it. So what happens? So we pray and pray and pray, but not fully trusting. Because, listen, whatever I'm praying about, when I fully trust Him about it, here's what happens. I stop asking Him and I start thanking Him about it. Now I heard some groaning amens. I stop asking, I start thanking Him for it. David saw the final picture before he ever picked up. In fact, he saw the final picture before he ever went to King Saul. It was a done deal as far as he is concerned. He knew exactly what was going to happen because his trust was full trust. Now watch this. If for some reason you are struggling over something over and over and over again, can't figure out what in the world is going on. In other words, God isn't answering your prayer. It's the second thing I want you to remember. As long as you and I cannot fully trust Him, it is evidence that there's something in that life that shouldn't be there. Why can I not fully trust Him? Listen, if there is sin in your life, you cannot fully trust Him. There'll always be a little static there. And you can look around and say, well, this is right, and this is right, and this is right, and this is right, and this is right. But over here, there's a little bit of bitterness. Over here, there's a little bit of unforgiveness. Over here, there's a little dishonesty. Well, over here, there's a little bit of deceit. And on, you could go, little things that you've just said, well, you know, those things are not really important. I'm praying about something truly big over here. To fully trust God, listen, what you're doing is you are asking God to give you a glimpse of the finished product. He's not going to do it as long as there's sin in your life, for the simple reason you can't fully trust Him as long as that's there. Think about the things that you pray about. Some things you've prayed about a long time. Does that mean that God's going to answer your prayer immediately? No. But here's what happens. There's a lot of difference in me getting on my knees and saying, oh, God, please, please, please, God, I'm trusting You. I'm reading the Word. I'm standing on the Word. And getting on my knees and saying, thank You, Father. Thank you, thank you, thank you, dear God. You've shown me the finished product. I want to thank you for what you're going to do, and I'm going to patiently wait and watch you do it. You say, but that's not real. Yes, it's real. It is that

your life, your peace. In other words, what God can do in your life, it all boils down, do I fully trust Him? If I trust Him, I'm not fretting, I'm not worried, and what happens? We go on with life if we truly trust Him. Now, I think about that, and I think about what is so very important. There's some things that are essential and some things that are required. And the first thing is this, and that is a clean heart. You're not going to be able to fully trust God without a clean heart. It's not going to happen. That's the nature of sin. It's not going to happen. A second thing is a clear mind. Because here's what happens. When your mind, listen, when your heart is clear and there's no sin there, your mind becomes very clear. You begin to see things that you could not see before. And it's amazing what Christians put up with. We put up a little sin here, a little sin there, a little sin here. And we think because we didn't kill anybody and commit adultery, then we must be okay. No, it's those little things that wipe us out. The heart's got to be clean. And the mind's got to be clean. Listen, if David had not had a clean heart and a clear mind, he would not have been able to see what God showed him, and that is what he saw with his naked eye is this giant coming at him. What he saw with the eye of God, the eye of his heart, was a dead giant. Clean heart, a clear mind. And a third thing is his motive was pure. He's taunting the armies of the living God. The name Jehovah is being disgraced. It is a pagan God versus the one true God. And he said, listen, this day I'm going to kill you, cut off your head, that all this assembly may know there is a God in Israel, and his name is Jehovah God. And that others may know that the God of Israel is God. His motivation was right. So ask yourself the question, whatever you're praying for in your life, is your motivation right? Is it something that is just all about self? Or is it all about what you believe God wants to do in your life or through your life or for you, whatever it might be? So when I think about the things that were important, you've got to learn to listen to God. In other words, if you don't know how to listen to God, how will you ever know when He says, it's a done deal? So that our prayers ought to be with a clean heart and a clear mind, we should say, God, what is your will about this matter? It didn't take David but a few moments to know what the will of God was about that battle, and that is the reputation of God was at stake. And you think about the things that you pray for. What is your motive? What's motivating you to ask that? The motive's got to be pure. Otherwise, what happened? Wrong motive, that's sin. And we tolerate a lot of sin in our lives if we're not careful. And this is why I keep talking about being obedient to God. Obedience is the key. That is, if I really and truly want a clean life, I got to be obedient. My motive's got to be pure. So let me ask you this. When you pray, let's say you pray 10 minutes, how much of that 10 minutes do you spend listening? Is it not true that most of us do all the talking? And the second thing I'll mention that I mention often because I believe it's so very important. When is the last time you reverenced holy God in such a fashion that you got on your knees to pray? Because He's God. If Jesus Christ walked in this place, would we not all want to fall flat on our face? Why? Because He is holy God. This is the God of the universe. And we sit here and ride here and do this and pray and expect God to do this and other. God is willing to do awesome things. The heart's got to be clean. The motive's got to be pure. I've got to be able and ready to listen to Him. And then watch this. If you'll think about what David was thinking, he heard what his brother said. He heard what Saul said. And listen, he probably heard the mumbling of the soldiers thinking, we're getting ready to see a slaughter. The shepherd boy with a stick in hand going to meet Goliath. Here's the difference. Saul and the soldiers had their focus on what? Goliath.

0: big he was, how armed he was, how skilled he was, all of his experience. Here's David, he's got his eye on one thing. He is focused on God. God is his deliverer. That's what he said. God will deliver you. His focus was on God, and his focus, listen, all that armor didn't even faze him. His other tiny focus was a face and a bullseye on his forehead. His focus was on God. If his focus had been any other, he'd have listened to the soldiers, listened to Saul, listened to his brothers, listened to this, listened to that. If his focus had been anywhere else, he'd have thought, well, he'd have stopped and think, oh my goodness, I don't have a sword, I don't have anything but a slingshot. This is ridiculous. Focus was on God. And one of the reasons when we come to God in prayer and we're making requests, our focus isn't on him. Our focus is on what? How much will it cost? Suppose this, suppose they don't like it. Feelings, you see, feelings, sight, and other people's conversations are three enemies of faith. If you go by what you feel, go by what you see, and you go by most of, not all, but most of what you hear, you're not going to get anything. It's your focus on, listen, it's Jehovah God that you're talking to. It is the sovereign of the universe you're talking to. It's this unconditional loving God that you're bringing your request before. Does he not have a right to demand a clean heart and a clear mind and a pure motive and all the rest? And so when David faces him, his focus is strictly on God. Now watch this. Now the world sometimes takes words that we use and they twist them all around. So then when we use them, the people say, well, you're using the world's words. No, I'm not. Listen, if you'll think about this, when you think about the goal of what you're asking God for and you see it as done, God has enabled you in that moment to visualize with your heart, mind, and soul a done deal. Let me give you an example. And I've never told this, I don't believe, to anybody. When I was associate pastor here, and some people wanted me and some people did not, and I would walk out on Sunday morning and see all these folks, somehow the devil raised, in other words, you'd have thought that's the only folks out there, the folks who didn't want me. But the devil just raised up all these people, and I'd see them out there, and it's like the devil would say, see, you're not going to be the pastor of this church, because all the officers in the church are against you. All the Sunday school workers, in other words, all the deacons, there's 60 of them. In other words, they're all opposed to you. But I remembered something. In West Palm Beach, Florida, 4 o'clock in the afternoon, I was preaching a revival down there at that time. And I was down by the bed praying. I remember exactly where I was. And I was asking God to show me his will, that I'd do whatever he said do, no matter what it was. God said, I'm going to make you the pastor of the First Baptist Church of Atlanta. So crystal clear was that in my mind. I said, God, I'm going to take your word for it. I came back and I just kept doing what I was doing. I didn't argue with anybody. I didn't respond to anybody. I didn't answer anybody's accusations. I just kept preaching the gospel, preaching the word. I'd look out there and see all those folks who didn't want me. And you know what? My focus wasn't on them any longer. My focus was on God, because I saw the finished product. I didn't have any idea how it was going to happen. Humanly speaking, there was no way for it to happen. But then I began to visualize myself and think about myself standing behind the pulpit and preaching to all of them. I never did one single solitary thing to be the pastor. Not one. But God gave me a glimpse of the finished product. Listen, it wasn't what I was going to do. Because I could look at that and reason and think, there is no way. And once in a while, I'd get in the prayer room and I'd be tempted to think, now, Lord, it's like God said, what did I say? Are you going to believe what I said? Are you going to believe what you see and what you feel? Yes, Lord. And immediately he just canceled that out. You say, but now, can God act in my life that way? Yes. God isn't prejudiced. He doesn't just, listen to this, God doesn't have favorites. He has intimates, those who are willing to walk in his will and walk in his way. And I want to say it again, here's what happens. When that faith is, when that, your trust in him is full, It's a full trust. He gives you in that moment a glimpse of the finished product. And you know it's a done deal because God has made it so. Then what are we to do? We're to walk, listen, we're to walk in the light of the finished product. But your heart's got to be clean. Your motive's got to be right. You got to be surrendered to Him. You got to be willing to wait for His timing. God, however you want to do it, this is what I believe is your will. I'm trusting you. Now listen, when your trust is full, you'll have this awesome sense of peace and contentment that the battle is over. Now, the battle was over down by the bed in West Palm Beach at 4 o'clock on a Friday afternoon. The war continued, but the battle was over. Because the battle was already won by the living God, who providentially decided on His own to get me, unknown, out of Bartow, Florida, and put me as an associate pastor at the First Baptist Church when I didn't even want to be here. But He made a choice, and He made it crystal clear. Will He do that for you? Yes. Yes, He will. Listen, if you know that you're asking God about something that you know is His will, then God, give me the capacity, Lord, to trust You fully. Will He? Yes. It will transform your praying. It'll transform your whole faith. In other words, once you see it as a done deal, listen, not done by you, done by God. For example, let's say that, and I could give you a lot of examples, but let's just say something. Let's say that you needed an automobile and you had one in mind, and you'd prayed about it, and you believe that's the will of God. Now, I don't mean that you've gotten by the most expensive, but you've prayed and you've asked God to show you, and God has shown you, you're crystal clear in your mind about it. So, when you are willing to accept it as done, thank you, Father, then listen, in your mind, you can start driving it. In your mind, you can travel in it. Because you know, at God's perfect timing, you will travel in it. You will be filling it up with gasoline. You will have somebody riding with you. In other words, it's a done deal. All you have done is fully trusted God for His will in your life. Now, here's the temptation you're going to have. Well, that's what God does for preachers. Oh, no, it's not either. Because you can ask a bunch of them. That is not true. He'll do it for anyone who is a believer, whose heart's clean, whose motive's right, who's listening to God, who has a clear mind when they come to Him. And that you're asking things that are the will of God. Will He do it? Yes. And I simply want to challenge you, don't be satisfied with just grumbling with God and praying around here and a little bit there and hoping He will, maybe He won't, listening to your friends. Get serious between you and God, because you see, the most exciting thing about the Christian life is the fact that you and I can have an intimate, personal relationship with God through His Son, Jesus Christ, in which He intervenes and works in our life every day. It's yours for the asking. And that is my prayer for you, that you will learn to trust Him fully and watch Him work. And Father, how grateful we are when I think about how awesome You are, how willing You in Your omnipotence, omniscience, Your omnipresence, Your sovereign rule, and You are willing to deal with individuals like us, Your children whom You've saved, whom You've adopted into Your kingdom, who've made us Your children, and You are our Heavenly Father, servants of the Lord Jesus Christ, every one of us. When I think about all that You're willing to do, my heart bows in humble submission to Your awesome will. Sink this truth, dear Father, in the heart of every person who hears it. Let them not be swayed by unbelievers or by doubting fellow believers, but to believe that You're who You say You are and you delight in answering our prayer. And I'll thank you for that in Jesus' name. Amen. Now, you know, you can't know how excited I am about telling you this. Now, some of you are not too sure how excited you are. But I'm going to tell you why. Because I know it's the truth. And I can give you a lot of examples. I don't want to give you too many of those. I just want the best for you. I want God to do in your life what I know He desires to do. And if you just believe Him, He will do it. So you don't have but two choices. Believe Him or doubt Him. How do you win? Believing. How do you lose? Doubting. Just that simple. Well, you may not even be a believer, and you say, well, now, wait a minute. How does all that work for me? If you're not a follower of Jesus Christ, it doesn't work. Here's where you have to begin. You have to acknowledge your sinfulness before a holy God, asking Him to forgive you of your sins based on one thing, the fact that Jesus Christ, His Son, went to the cross, shed His blood for your sin, paid your sin debt in full, and it becomes a part of you. It is applied to your life when you're willing to confess your sins and ask and say, Lord Jesus, I'm accepting You as my personal Savior today, and I want You to work Your will in my life. The moment you do that, you become a child of God. Then what happens? You, like all of us, begin to grow in your Christian life. Does it mean that you'll have perfect faith immediately? No. We have to learn that. Let God build truth into your life. You'll never be the same again.
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0: Well, God loves you just the way you are, and He desires to enable all of us to become everything we can possibly become and achieve what He wants us to achieve in life. That is, He has a purpose and a plan and a will for every single one of us. And He's more than willing to show us what that is, if we really and truly want to know. And the interesting thing about God's will is, oftentimes we think about it in terms of just the big picture. Here's what God wants me to do in my life, or achieve, or accomplish. But all of that is only a part of Him showing us His will day by day in decision after decision after decision. Think of all the decisions we make in any given day, and God has a purpose and a plan and a will for all of those. There may be some insignificant things. It doesn't make any difference what you do about it, what color shoes you wear, or socks, or shirt, or whatever it might be. But when it comes to decisions, God is interested in all those decisions because they flow out of our heart, and they're indication of what's in the heart. I want you to turn to a passage in Jeremiah, if you will, the 29th chapter of Jeremiah. And I want us to read one verse of Scripture. I want to say a couple of things about that. And in this 29th chapter, he's writing to the nation of Israel. But what he says about them is also true of us. And if you will look in this 11th verse of the 29th chapter, might be a verse you want to put in your notes for certain. And here's what he says. He says, "For I know the plans that I have for you, declares the Lord. Plans for welfare and not for calamity, to give you a future and a hope. Then you will call upon me and come and pray to me, and I will listen to you. You will seek me and find me when you search for me with all your heart." You need to mark that passage of Scripture down. That is a promise of God, not only to the nation of Israel, but it's a promise to any individual who desires to know God's will, purpose, and plan. And notice the contrast. He says, now, I have a plan for you, and that plan is for welfare. And that's not welfare like we think in terms of, but it means, the word simply means for happiness, for prosperity, for the good in your life, for your well-being and your success. The opposite of that is, if you don't want to know God's will and walk in it, is, he says, and not calamity. That is trouble, affliction, disaster, and ruin. He says, I have a plan for your life, and you and I have a choice of whether we will walk in the will of God or whether we will not, whether we will do things our way. So let's think about it in this light, that God not only has a plan for your life, but he will show you what it is. He'll show you his plan, his purpose, his will, big things, little things. I want to repeat that. Now, how do I know that? First of all, because he says so. But listen to this. That's characteristic of God. In other words, it's consistent with who he is. How could God expect you and me to do what he wants us to do and if he doesn't tell us? So it's consistent with who he is, that he has a desire for our life. And having that desire, he not only wants us to know what it is, but he is committed to showing us what his will and purpose and plan is. Now, that is true of a person who's made this first decision. When a person receives Jesus Christ as their personal Savior, the Bible says several things have happened, and I'll mention them quickly. We are forgiven of our sins. We are redeemed by his blood. We are justified, declared no longer unrighteous. And we are sanctified, set apart for him, and glorified already. And so, that being true, God wants to enable us to become everything he has in mind every day of our life. If we will follow him, walk in his way, and if we will choose. If we will choose in those decisions. Now, that's consistent with him. A second reason we can believe it is because of what he promises in the Word. For example, if you ask me to sign your Bible, I would put this verse under my name more than likely. The 16th Psalm, if you happen to want to turn to that, and the 11th verse. You will make known to me the path of life. You'll make known to me the path of life. In your presence is fullness of joy. And as he says, at your right hand there are pleasures forevermore. He says in the 32nd Psalm, for example, that he will guide us with his eye upon us. He says in Proverbs 3, 5, and 6, one that we quote all the time because it's such a powerful verse. And he says in this particular one that he will guide us. He says, trust in the Lord with all your heart. Don't lean to your own understanding. It'll get you in trouble. In all your ways, acknowledge him. He will direct your path. And then I think about Colossians chapter 1 in this awesome verse of Scripture, in this particular passage. Here's what Paul says. He says, in the light of the way the Colossian people have been living, how grateful he was. And he says in the 9th verse of this first chapter, for this reason also, since the day we heard of it, that is of your love and devotion to Christ, we have not ceased to pray for you and to ask that you may be filled with the knowledge of his will. In all knowledge and wisdom and understanding. So think about it. For God to show you how he wants you to live out your life is consistent with who he is. Secondly, he's got promise after promise in the Word of God. Now let me say this. God will sometimes go to the extreme to show you what his will is for your life when you really and truly want to know what it is. Now, it was very evident, according to the Scripture, that he will show us his will, that's his desire. So then the question comes, that is, all right, so how do I find out? I believe that he has a will for my life. He loves me unconditionally. How am I going to find out what it is? So I would make some suggestions here, and I will just simply say this. Very early in my life, very, very early in my life, when I was a teenager, God just planted the desire in my heart to be obedient to him and to follow him. And so I had to figure out, well, how do I do this? And so one of the things that I learned very quickly is if I really wanted to find out, go back in the Old Testament and see, well, how did you work in the lives of these men and women in the Old Testament? How did you show them your will? And how did you speak to them? And how did they know for certain? So let's begin with this one. That is, if I'm going to discover God's will, and this is the reason I say to you week after week, you ought to be reading this book. And the reason that I hold it up is because this isn't my knowledge and my wisdom, my understanding, but his. And simply this, if you're going to discover the will of God, it begins with the Word of God. Because this is where we find the heart of God. This is the way we're led day by day in making decisions. He says in that 119th Psalm, the 105th verse, he says, his Word is a lamp to my feet and a light to my path. He says the entrance of his Word gives us light. That is spiritual light, wisdom, and understanding. If you neglect the Word of God, you're going to get out of the will of God. Because there are so many voices out there telling you what you ought to do and how you ought to do it. And oftentimes criticizing the Word of God. And so the truth is, it's His primary way of speaking to us. If somebody says, well, I'm trying to find out what God wants me to do, first thing I say to him, you need to get in the Word of God and start reading. You say, where do I read? Here's the interesting thing about the power of God's Word. If somebody wants to know the will of God and is willing to get in the Word of God, it's amazing how He will lead you to the verses, the very verses of Scripture that God will give you direction. So what I want to do is I want to give you all these ways that help you determine what God's Word says and what His will and what His way is for your personal life. And remember this, if somebody says to you, well, this, here's what I'd do. Well, if I were you, well, they're not you. And the will of God is not the same for everybody. So God in His love for us has made it possible for you and me to know without a shadow of a doubt, without a question, what His will is in any given situation. Otherwise, it'd be inconsistent. How does He expect me to know something if He doesn't show me? He's omniscient. He knows everything. He knows the beginning. He knows the end. He knows the consequences. He knows what's wise, what's unwise. He knows what His plan was before He ever created us. So it would be inconsistent with His nature and character not to show us. And the first place you want to go is the Word of God. And this is why Proverbs 3, verse 5 and 6 has been the anchor verse in my life all these years since I was an early teenager. Trust in the Lord with all your heart. Do not lean to your own understanding. In all your ways, all of them, not some of them, acknowledge Him, look to Him, trust Him, seek Him, and He'll direct your path. That is, that's an unwavering promise, and everybody ought to have it as an anchor in their decision-making process. This is our assurance, here's what He promises. So first of all, the Word of God. The second thing is prayer. That is, if I'm going to find out what the will of the Lord is, I need to ask Him. In other words, reading the Word, I need to ask Him, Lord, what is Your will in this given matter? What decision do You want me to make at this point? How am I to handle this? I am to ask Him. With that asking, equally is listening. I must be willing to ask Him, then I must be willing to listen to Him. Now, 1 John chapter 5, 14th and 15th verses are my anchor verses when it comes to prayer. He says, this is the confidence, the assurance, the boldness that you and I have in Him. That if we ask anything according to His will, He will hear us. And if we know that He hears us, we know that we have the petition that we desired of Him. If I'm listening, He's going to show me. Remember, it's consistent with being who He is. You would not expect your children to do the right thing if you never tell them what the right thing was. If you wanted them to do something but you wouldn't tell them, well, you all guess, that wouldn't be fair. And so God doesn't operate that way either. Now listen carefully. If you're reading the Word and if you're praying and you're not getting anywhere, are you listening? Say amen. Amen. Then you look on the inside of you. Because it is not God who's withholding the truth. It is not God who is not willing to speak. Oftentimes there's something on the inside of our thinking, the way we think about something. We've already made up our mind about something. Or we have some prejudice in our heart against doing this or that. And so we've decided, well, I'm not sure about it. And so you need to look inside and ask God, is there anything on the inside of my heart that's not right? And think about this. There's something about stopping to say, God, search my heart. Search my heart and know me, O God. And show me if there's any wicked way within me. That's what the psalmist said. That is, show me if there's something going, and He will do that. And all of us, if we've ever done it, He's shown us maybe this is not right or that's not right or you've ignored this over here and this has got to be straightened up before I show you His will. And so you have to look within yourself. So I've got to be in the Word. I've got to be asking. Now, somebody says, well, how long do I have to ask Him? Listen carefully. As long as is necessary for you to get in a position spiritually so He can tell you. So therefore, the length of time depends upon how willing you are to listen and if the timing is right. But to withhold it from you purposely, He would not do it. There's a time, for example, oftentimes, when He's waiting for something else to be right before He's going to show us what it is. So you got to be in the Word. Secondly, there's prayer. And then there, of course, sometimes He shows us by circumstances. So that every aspect of our life, and I want you to see this, every aspect of our life is important. Circumstances. Let's say, for example, and I've had this to happen a number of times. Somebody would come down the aisle during the time of greeting guests. They'd say, I lost my job. I wasn't very happy anyway, but I did my best, but I lost my job. What do you think? I said, I think God just set you up to show you what He wants you to do in your life. And not always, but oftentimes they'll come back and say, you know, the best thing ever happened to me was I got fired. Praise God. Now I'm doing exactly what I want to do. I got a raise. I'm just excited all over myself. Well, circumstances. With that person, most of the time it's been a lady. Most of the time it's been a lady who said they did this or that. And so would she have quit her job? No, she wouldn't quit her job because she thought, like, I can't do without it. Sometimes God, knowing our heart, knowing our willingness, knowing that we want to know what's right and do His will and get in His will, He'll allow things to happen that at first we think is a mistake, you know, blame somebody else. And we're quick to blame people, for example, that we think wronged us, when it may be that God just used them to get us heading in the right direction because of what He wanted to do. And sometimes, you know, somebody says, well, I was planning on marrying this young lady, and she just jilted me. I found out she was two-timing me. Well, so what shall I do? Well, I have my advice about that, but that's not the issue. We're talking about what God thinks. Here's what I'd say. If that's what happened, then the first thing you have to do, don't argue the issue. Ask God, Lord, what are you saying to me? And I can tell you this, most of the time, 99% of the time, God just saved that person from making a mistake. Because we all could head in a particular direction because it looks like the right thing to do. It looks profitable. It looks like we all agree and so forth. If it's not God's will and you're praying, God, show me your will for my life. Show me your will for my life. I'm trusting you. In the circumstances, God shuts one door. What does He do? He never closes one without opening one. Our problem is, before He opens the next one, we're going, please open this door, God. And that's not what He wants. He wants us to wait. Because remember this, in the circumstances, it may be that the best thing He could have for you, He's got to work on you first and get yourself cleaned up or change your attitude about some things. So He is interested in every single aspect of your life, and circumstances are certainly a part of it. And I could give you lots of examples of how that's worked in my own life, things that I thought, well, Lord, this couldn't possibly be of You. And didn't take long to realize, God, this was You after all. Little things. For example, and I've given more detail. I'll give you just a briefing. I was up in the mountains, my wife and I, spending the summer. And a church up there, their pastor was on vacation, and they couldn't find anybody to preach. So he finds out that I'm down the lake and comes down and asks me, would you be willing to preach two Sundays? I'll preach one Sunday. I mean, it was a circumstance. I knew nothing about the church, nothing about anybody up there. End up becoming their pastor and teaching in the Bible Institute. It looked like a circumstance. Listen, in the life of a child of God who's walking in the will of God, there are no such things as just these uncertain kind of circumstances. God, listen to this. God is engineering the circumstances of our life for what is best if we will walk in His way. And somebody might dispute it, but they can't prove it with the Word of God. And I've lived long enough to tell you it is absolutely the truth. The truth. Anything else would be inconsistent with who God is. Then, of course, there's godly counsel. Very important. Somebody says, well, you know, sometimes you get in trouble listening to other people. Absolutely. So I want to give you a key about that. If you're going to somebody to ask for godly counsel, let's say, for example, that you're struggling, you're really trying to find out His will, and this is a critical situation, you just want to be sure, so you want to go talk to somebody. Well, let me say, first of all, listen carefully. You listen and say amen. You find out what kind of lifestyle that person is living themselves before you go asking them about what God is saying to you. Did you get that? You be careful who you ask. So number one, the person. And here's the second thing. You need to watch this now. You don't ask them this question. You don't say, what do you think in this given situation I should do? Wrong question. Or say, what do you ask? Guess what you ask. In this given situation, what do you think the Word of God says I should do? There's a lot of difference in those two questions. In this situation, what do you think God says about what I should do. That puts it all back on the Word of God. Then you're still walking in the right direction. But ungodly advice is terribly destructive. Then, of course, there's your conscience. Our conscience is the moral filter in our life. God's given every single one of us one. The more of the Word of God is in your conscience, the more accurate you can make decisions. Now, some people's conscience has already been seared by their continuous devotion to sin and wickedness and so forth. So when you say, somebody says, just let your conscience be your guide. No. You can't do that. It depends on how your conscience has been trained. Otherwise, you make big mistakes. So the conscience is a very important part of this. And when I think about that, I think about how oftentimes people say, well, I'm just going to trust my conscience. Remember this, you send your conscience through the Word of God. In the light of what God says, is this really what I should do? So you can't just leave it up to conscience, because the conscience must be purified by the Word of God to come to the right conclusion. Then, of course, there's this whole idea of a restless spirit. Now you say, what's that got to do with it? Well, I'm just giving you my own personal experience here. Here's what I've discovered. Anytime, as I look back over the years, any time God wanted to change something about the way I was thinking, what I was going to do, the direction I was moving in, I'd get very restless. And that's God's way, by His Spirit, of gently getting our attention. Because you can just be on your way, heading in this direction, thinking this is what God wants me to do. But somehow deep down inside, there's something sort of going on. And I can think of a number of things that come to my mind at this point. That usually when He wants to change something, it makes me restless. Now, otherwise, you'd be moving along and bang, God says, this is my will. Well, sometimes He knows that'd be too big of a shock. So He gets us restless. And what happens is restlessness gets us on our knees, and we begin to ask, Lord, what are You saying to me? And I can think of a number of big time major, probably the most major decisions of my life have always come after a period of restlessness and seeking the Lord's will, saying, God, what would You have me to do? And then, of course, one step at a time. Most of the time, God isn't going to say, I want you to do this today, that next month, 10 years from now, here's where I want you to be. No. One step at a time. The walk of faith is a step at a time. Remember what He said to Abraham? He said, Abraham, get up, leave your family, and go into a land that I will show you. First of all, you got to leave them, and I'm going to show you as you go. 16th chapter of Acts, when Paul was heading toward the east to preach the gospel, and God stopped him and headed him another direction. What was he doing? Well, he started out on his second missionary journey. He was doing what God called him to do, but he was doing what would be natural for him, and that is where he was to preach the gospel in that area. God said, no, I want you to go to a different area. And so one step at a time, that's the way he carried out all of his missionary journeys. And the truth is, think about this, you and I only live a split second at a time. And so if somebody's waiting for God to show them the next 10 years, you can forget that. In fact, you know, big businesses or churches, nobody can make plans for 5 years anymore. Why? Because things change so fast. You can look ahead, but when it comes to specific plans, you have to be very careful about that. And then the last thing I would say would be this. And that is, sometimes He'll use very unusual manifestations. For example, look where Moses was. Backside of the desert, he'd been for 40 years. And so for God to speak to him, he knew that in order to get Moses' attention, when he'd been away from Egypt for 40 years, he left running because he'd killed an Egyptian soldier. God had to deal with him. Well, 40 years, how little did he know about God? So what does God do? He gives him a burning bush experience that was no question in his mind that God had spoken to him. And the same thing back into this chapter in Acts about Paul. What happened was that God changed his mind, but how did he do it? He saw a vision of a man in Macedonian Philippi. That is, a vision in the west. And so everything in his human reason would say, well, I'm to preach the gospel here. He said, no, I want you to go there. And to get his attention, make it absolutely clear to him, he gave him a vision to make it happen. So there are 8 ways to, at least if a person really and truly wants to know the will of God, God will show you if you really and truly want to know His will. Now, there are some things that can be hindrances at this point. And that is, you say, well, I want to know His will. For example, let me give you a few of them. One of them is self-will. You know what you want to do. This is what you plan to do. And sometimes that can be so strong, you can't hear from God because you've already made up your mind what you're going to do. And, you know, you've talked to people, maybe made suggestions to them, and you knew while you was talking, they weren't even listening to you. They were thinking about something else. They'd already made up their mind. And when somebody says to me, then I want to say, because you're not listening. If you're, when you're not, in other words, if what I'm saying is serious, then you're listening, and don't give me that fast, because, first of all, you don't know what's coming next, and you've already said, before I said the next thing. So it's very important that we're careful how we listen. And if we really and truly want to know His will, He's going to show us His will. But sometimes we have some hindrances we have to deal with. And the first one I would mention is self-will. Then the second one is tragic, the influence of others. You can ask God to show you His will, and you just think it's absolutely clear. And somebody says, oh, let me tell you something. They start giving you all the reasons you can't do it. All the reasons God certainly wouldn't expect you to do that. God certainly wouldn't ask you to sacrifice that. Oh, that's not the way God operates. People who tell you how God doesn't operate, what you want to ask them is, well, tell me how He does operate. Not what you think I ought to do, but how does God operate? God operates consistently by principle. That's the way He operates, not by preference, but by principle. And so sometimes other people's influence can cause us a lot of trouble in life. A third thing, which is natural, and that is people are ignorant of God's Word. And you know, this is tragic what's happening. We're growing up a whole generation who know almost nothing about the Word of God. You remember one day, or two or three times I've asked you, all of you who grew up going to Sunday school, raise your hand. 95% of you raise your hand. Now, today, now watch this carefully. Many parents bring their children to Sunday school, drop them off, and after church, they take them and take them home. Now watch this. What you're forgetting, Mom and Dad, is this. If your children never come into worship service, and they come along and they're teenagers, and they've been doing something else, going to Sunday school and going home, how do you expect and why would you expect them to go to college and all of a sudden get sanctified and go to church? They're not going to. And that's the reason three out of four of them walk away from the church and away from God after 4 years of college. Because the parents were too selfish to spend time to bring them to church. I'm just simply saying it's an issue. And if you don't start early, somebody says, well, what can a five-year-old learn in church? You would be surprised. In fact, I've seen some five-year-old, especially six and seven, eight-year-old notes that beat the parents. Because they listen carefully. And besides that, you know what? It isn't what they fully understand at 6 and 7 and 8. It's getting it in their mind, their heart, and the Spirit of God's got something to work with. And the Spirit of God can work in things in your mind and heart years after you have heard them. Then, of course, there's a whole issue of doubt. Well, now, wait a minute. I know that's what God says, but, well, what's the cause of your doubt? Is it because you're looking around to see what other people are doing? Is it because, in other words, why do you doubt? And remember what he says in James? He says, if we doubt, we're like the waves of the sea, driven by the wind and tossed this way, that way, this way. And he says, let not that person think that he shall receive anything from God. So if I ask him, I have a reason to believe he's going to show me. And I gave you a number of those reasons. First of all, it's consistent with the Word of God. And secondly, he promises to show us. Why should I doubt it when he says that he will? Ask and it shall be given you. Seek and you shall find. Knock and it shall be opened to you. Does it mean I'm going to get it immediately? No, but I will get it. But if I doubt him, then where am I? Driven by the winds and tossed. And of course, this is a serious thing. Oftentimes people have feelings of unworthiness. Well, God wouldn't ever say that to me. Oh, no. God wouldn't say that to me. Yeah, well, what makes you feel that you're less than somebody else? Listen, every single one of us in this room we are equally loved by God. If you believe that, say amen. Well, if we're equally loved by God, Isn't God willing to be equally active in every single one of our lives? Listen, equally, for the simple reason, He loves us all the same. And somebody says, well, God plays favorites. No, He doesn't. Intimates, but not favorites. Closer you get to Him, the more intimate you are with Him, the more you're going to receive, and the more your heart's going to be assured and blessed in so many ways. Not favorites, intimates. And He had some, Peter, James, and John. Whatever's going on, those three guys, somehow, those three had a relationship to Him even more intimately than the rest of them. So, when it comes to things that cause us to miss it, it's because we don't feel worthy of it. So remember this, there isn't anybody He loves any more than He loves you. Then why should I doubt that He won't do the same for me as will for somebody else? So feelings of unworthiness and you don't deserve it. Listen, unworthy and deserving are not even scriptural terms. That's not the issue. But sometimes it gets in our way. And then, of course, busyness. You say, well, I've been seeking the Lord. Well, you know, when I get home, I'm tired. I've worked all day and I got to sit down and watch TV and just relax a little bit. Well, what about praying? What about getting on your knees? What about reading the Word of God? In other words, sometimes we're too busy thinking about other things, being concerned about other things. And if you'll think about this, the direction of your life is one of the most important things in your life every single solitary day, because oftentimes it changes. If you say, I'm too busy to be praying and finding out what God's will is, then you're too busy for God, then you're headed for trouble. Because listen, 60 seconds in your minute, 60 seconds in my minute, 60 minutes in your hour, 7 days in a week, and every one of us. It's a matter, well, listen, of how we choose to invest our time, which is determined by the value we place on it. And when you think about the value of your intimate relationship with God, there's nothing any more valuable than that. Can't afford to get too busy. And then, of course, fear. Oh, I think I know what God wants me to do, but I'm scared to death. I just don't think I could do that. And besides that, I may fail. Then all my friends will say, well, look at that. He thought that was the will of God for his life. Now look at him. Now look what's happened. Remember this. When you obey God, you have not failed. It doesn't make any difference what happens. Because you and I know something the world doesn't know. And it sounds like this. God causes all things to work together for good to those who love Him, called according to His purpose. So what does He do? He takes the difficulties, the hardships, the times of failure, and so forth. And what does He do? He turns them in for our good. So you can't let that be a hindrance to what God wants to say to you. And then, of course, the thing that we would normally say, one of the things that keeps us from knowing His will is willful known sin. When you're determined to live a willfully known sinful life, God isn't going to show you anything. He won't accept your sin, and He may give you a glimpse, possibly, of what you could do, but unless you settle the sin issue in your life, then it's not going to happen. Now, say, okay, I got this part. God's consistent, so He's going to show me His will, and here are 8 ways that He could go about showing me His will, and here's some things that could hinder me. Now, how am I going to know for sure? That's a good question. How am I going to know for sure that I've really found out what God wants me to know? And this is what I certainly want you to write down, all of these, but especially this, because your kids, your teenagers, they come to you and say, well, look, here's what I'm thinking about doing. It may be something totally off the wall that break your heart, or it may be something else. So what do you say to them? So how can I know for sure? These are very simple, but they work. Number one question, is this decision consistent with the Word of God? Is it consistent with the Word of God? Now, there's some things we just know. You take the Ten Commandments. We know by the Ten Commandments some things are consistent with God's Word, some things are not, no question about it. But there are other decisions that are more difficult, decisions that maybe have to do with the direction of your life, or how He wants you to spend, or who He wants you to marry, whatever it might be, whatever job. The question is it consistent with the Word of God? Now watch this. Though there are 7 of these points, watch this. If it isn't consistent with the Word of God, stop. There's no point in going any further. If you're asking him something and the answer you have at this point is inconsistent with the Word of God, you might as well stop and start all over again. You're heading in the wrong direction. So that's number one. Then I think about sometimes a person will say, well, okay, it looks like to me that I can find a verse of Scripture. Now watch this. When somebody says, well, I'm going to find me a verse of Scripture here where God speaks to my heart. Well, you know what? You can't do it that way. In other words, you want to know the truth of God's Word, and you want to know what would He say. Then that brings you to the second question here, and that's this. Is this a wise decision? And this is a question I ask about, I try to ask this about every decision I make. Is this a wise decision? It may look fantastic. It may be profitable, unprofitable. Looks like the wise thing to do. Looks like this, that, and the other. But the question, is it profitable? So, well, what follows that? The follow-up question with that one question is this. What are the consequences? That'll give me an idea whether it's a wise idea or not, whether it's a wise decision or not. What are the consequences? There's some consequences that are disastrous. If I ignore the consequences, I'm ignoring a vital part of discovering His will. So, the question is it a wise decision? Now, you know that it is an unwise decision to give your little boy a pocket knife at the age of 3. Right? It's amazing what people do with their children that are unwise. But it's likewise unwise to do many things in life. It's unwise for you to have a good job and to show up 30 minutes late every day. Very unwise. Because you won't have a job very long. Then you want to blame it on somebody else. You did it to yourself. This is always the right question. If I make this decision, is this a wise decision based on what? Based on the Word of God? Is it a wise decision based on the consequences? Because, listen, sin has its inescapable consequences. So you have to ask that question. A third question you might ask is this. And, you know, I can think of times in my life when I've come to this question. And it was in seeking God's will or a lot of things that brought me to these particular seven questions. And this, a third one is simply this. Can I honestly ask God to help me achieve that? It looks like the right thing to do. Can I honestly and truly ask Him to help me to achieve that? So, then of course, you have to ask yourself the question, do I have genuine peace about this? And you see, Paul said in Ephesians, let the peace of God rule in our heart. That is, if I know the will of God and I'm doing the will of God, wouldn't it be logical and right and spiritual and scriptural for Him to give us a peace about it? In other words, he says the peace of God sets as an umpire within our heart to say you're safe, move on or not. And all of us have prayed about things. I'm sure you have. And you ask God about it and yet you never had any real peace about it. And that's the way God keeps us restless till He gets us in the right direction to do the right thing. So you have to ask yourself the question, do I have genuine peace? Now, I might manufacture some and say, well, things is fantastic and I can overlook this restlessness and just keep moving and moving and moving. Oh, I have wonderful peace about it. And the truth is, when you stop, lie down at night, cut out the light, say, God, speak to my heart, there's no peace. You can't afford to move when there's no peace. Now, watch this. Your friends are going to tell you, oh, you better make a decision. You may lose this. So what? Whatever you lose in obedience, God's got something better. So you can't afford to listen to your friends to tell you, you better hurry. You better make this decision now when you don't have any peace about it. Then, of course, here's the question. Does this decision fit who I am as a follower of Jesus? Does this decision fit who I am as a follower of Jesus? If it doesn't, then it must not be right for my life. Another question you might ask is this. Does this decision fit God's overall plan for my life? And when you begin to ask these questions, remember this. God loves you as you are. He will enable you to become everything that He desires you to be. He's going to be deadly honest with you. He wants the best for you. He's planned the best for you. And He is in your life through the Holy Spirit to enable you to understand, to discern what is the truth about His will, because He wants you to know it. Then the last question I'd ask is this. If I make this decision, will this honor God? Will this honor the Lord whom I serve? Will it or will it not? Now, I'm going to give you a personal experience that I've never told in public, I don't think. About, you see, this is one of the life principles, that God will move heaven and earth to show you His will. So I will tell it as briefly as I can. I was a senior in college, and my heart was restless. I came back from dinner on a Monday night. It's like God was no longer in my dorm room. I had a private room, B-17, Jeter Hall, University of Richmond. And it was exam week, and I was all of a sudden miserable. I thought, God, what's going on? I'd pray and nothing would happen. I'd get the hymn book. That didn't work. Nothing worked. All week long, I was miserable as I could be. And so I thought about what my grandfather had told me about a time in his life that was so critical. And so I thought, well, I'm going down to see a couple of my prayer buddies. One of them lived in my hometown. And I walked down, and on my way down, it was maybe about a block to the Thomas Hall, and there were pines that lined a walkway. And I remember crying and just saying, God, you got to tell me what's happening here. This is my whole future is based on you show me the right thing to do. And I was upset, and I knew I hadn't done very well on my exams. In fact, the truth of it is, I made a bad grade on three exams, and one of which was my major, which was history. I was just torn asunder on the inside. I thought, God, whatever this is, I don't know what you're doing. I remember something my grandfather told me. And so I looked up and I said, Lord, you know how desperate I am. If this is your will for my life, which was a little bit frightening, I said, I want you to let me see two stars fall. Now, I know that they're meters and not stars, but at that point, he knew exactly what I was saying. I was desperate. And I said, I know I don't even have any business asking you this, but you've got to show me your will. I went down, and we prayed for a little while. Then I came back up to my dorm, and my best prayer partner was Bond Harris, and he lived on the main floor, and a walkway passed by his room, and his window was open. And so the light was on, so I just crawled in his window and said, Bond, we got to pray. I said, I'm just miserable. I don't know what's going on. And I said, God's up to something, and I do not know what it is. And we prayed about 1 o'clock in the morning. Nothing. So Saturday night, Everett Witcher, who was another friend of mine, he came by my room. He said, what are you going to do about dinner? Because they didn't serve dinner on Saturday night. I said, well, I don't know. I'm not interested in eating dinner. He said, well, let's walk up to West Hampton Village, which was probably about a mile, and get a hamburger. So I said, okay. So we walked up there, and we came back. He said, let's take a shortcut. I said, what shortcut? He said, if we go right back in the back through this Episcopal Church yard back here, that'd be a shortcut. I said, well, fine. So we were walking along. He stopped. I didn't stop. Averett stopped. He said, isn't this a beautiful night? And he looked up, and I did too. And about the time I looked up, it looked like 2 meters did shoot just like that. I didn't think anything about it. Went back to my room, and I was standing outside because there was a sink outside and a mirror, and I'm brushing my teeth. It's like the Lord said to me, what did you ask for? And I remember saying, well, a lot of folks have seen those kind of things. It's like God said to me, but they didn't ask. You asked me. I answered your prayer tonight. Now, what are you going to do about it? I went back in my room, fell on my knees before God, and thanked Him for loving me enough to move heaven and earth to show me His will for my life. I never doubted it 1 second since, not one, of what He would have me to do in my life. Now, why am I convinced that He loves you enough to move heaven and earth? Because I have a personal experience. With Moses, it was a burning bush. But 2 meters for me equaled any burning bush. It's what I needed. Now, has he ever done anything like that since? One other time. In 52 years in the ministry, only one other time. Restless, disturbed, God, what in the world are you doing? And he showed me something crystal clear. Here's what I'm going to do. I questioned it and I doubted it, but I knew it was the truth. And that's why I came to Atlanta. Does God love you enough to move heaven and earth to show you his will? Yes, he does. Foolish is the man or woman who thinks they're wise enough to get it all figured out. And so I want

0: enough that you have the right and the love for us to intervene in our life and our sense of direction to point us in the right direction. We love you for it in Jesus' name. Amen. If you've never trusted Jesus Christ as your personal Savior, none of this will work. But if you're willing to, no matter where you are in life, He'll straighten it out and show you how to live your life at its very best. I know His will about your being saved. Here's what He said, it's not my will that anyone should perish. So if you're not saved, I know, He says, behold, today is the day of salvation. I know that's the will of God. So you must do what you believe He wants you to do. But you've heard enough truth this morning in one message to save you from wreck, ruin, heartache, and destruction. Doesn't mean you'll never have any problems. But whatever you face, He'll bring you through it no matter what.
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0: I've experienced a number of storms in life, and one of them was so bad that I had to sit down on the floor to pack my bags to disembark the next day. And another storm, I stood up to preach, and the boat began to rock so much that I couldn't stand up and preach, so we had to call it off. And then a third one really got rough, and I was looking around for my life vest just in case I might possibly need it. Then I think about one other storm when I was sailing, and I thought I knew a little bit more about it than I did, and a squall came up and caught me, and before I could get the sail down, I capsized, and I'm out in the water, and another boat picks me up. So I've had a few storms in life. But the worst storms in my life have not been on the sea. When I came to First Baptist Church, I came as an associate pastor. And when the church decided they wanted me to be the pastor, some folks decided they didn't. And so that was a storm in my life. And then when I was president of the Southern Baptist Convention for a couple of years, that first year that I presided over the convention of 50-some thousand messengers, which was a very, very difficult time, that was a storm in my life. And then I think about one of the worst storms was watching my mother die a day at a time for about 3 months. That was a stormy time. The worst storm of all lasted the longest. It hurt me the most, tested my faith, tested my endurance, and I would have to say it was the worst storm of my life. I wouldn't wish it on anybody. How do you ride out the storms in your life? Because we all have them. Some of us have a little more difficult storms than others, but we all have storms. How do you ride them out? Do you want to give up and quit and just walk away, or do you have to fight to endure them? How do you respond? Well, what I want to talk about in this message is this, and that is, our anchor in the times of storm. Listen to this verse of Scripture. The Scripture says, the grass withers and the flower fades, but the word of our God stands forever. The Bible says that His word is a lamp to our feet and a light to our path. It is certainly an anchor in our time of storms. And in the Mediterranean world, the anchor was a very familiar term. In the catacombs where the Christians would meet secretly, there are 66 pictures of anchors. And in a picture, for example, there's a ship, you can tell the wind's blowing against it, and the ship is in trouble, but it's anchored to something solid. It's immovable. God has given us an anchor for the times of storm in our life. So how do you ride them out in your life? You just complain and moan and groan and ask God why, or do you ride them out? And find out what God will do in your life when you ride them out. Well, I want to give you a number of pointers about storms, and I want you to think about the kind of storms

0: that you've been through in life. And as I say, we've all been through them. And so what we need to do is to ask ourselves the question, how do we handle these storms when they come? Because when you think about an anchor, for example, an anchor is a symbol of stability and security. And every ship carries one or more anchors. What is the anchor in the life of the believer? The anchor in the life of the believer is the Word of God. In a few moments, I want to be able to help you understand what the Bible really is. It's not just a book. What is the Bible to begin with? What is this? What is this anchor? And how does this anchor help you and me walk through the storms in life that we have to walk through? Now, they come in different forms and they come in different seasons of life. For example, many people today are walking through the storm of financial trouble and heartache. They've lost their home, they lost their job, and it's a storm in their life. Many other people are going through the storm of ill health. And we talk about all these things today about health and so forth. Many people are living in a storm of health. For somebody else, it's in their family. Separation, divorce, stormy time in their life. Loss of job, broken relationships. All kinds of storms come, and they come in different seasons in life. And they come in ways oftentimes. For example, there are storms that people experience, they don't tell anybody. It's not so much that it's a secret storm as it is that some storms you just don't talk about. And people face those storms, and they face them privately and quietly without telling anybody. And yet what happens is they're still suffering, whether you tell anybody or not. Some storms last for a brief moment. Some storms just go on and on and on. And the question is, how do you respond? How do you ride through storms in life? And the reason you and I need to know is for the simple reason, because they're going to keep coming. There's not going to be a time in your life when you say, well, whew, no more storms in my life. About that time you get hit with some blindsided something in your life. Because that's just the way life is. We live in a fallen world, and that's the way it is. So the question comes, what's the origin of these storms? Where do they come from? So they come from one of several places. For example, some storms we create ourselves, something we do in our life. Some storms, for example, are the result of something someone else does to us. Maybe something we had nothing to do with, but the storm ends up in our life. And I think about children, for example, their parents separated, divorce, and they experience the aftermath of that storm. The storm goes on and on and on, and sometimes they never recover. Sometimes it's a matter of Satan doing something in a person's life, just the pure devil working in a person's life. And then sometimes, of course, God is the one who is responsible for the storm. You say, well, why would God send a storm in someone's life? Isn't he a God of love? Yes, he is. But the reason I want to bring that up is because he is the author of it. Read the Word of God. Sometimes he is. And so there's always a purpose. That is, if God ignites a storm in your life, he has a definite purpose in mind. Even if it doesn't come from him, what does he do? He takes advantage of it, and he gives it a purpose. He makes it something that you and I can profit by as a result. Now, storms are painful. Some of them are more painful than others. And as I said, on one occasion, I'm sitting in the floor trying to pack. On another occasion, I'm swimming, trying to get to this other boat to save myself. So different kinds, different times. But the issue is, how do we deal with it? So what's God's purpose? That is, if he allows a storm in your life, and remember, he can send it or he can allow it. And because you're one of his children, nothing can touch you apart from his permissive will. So if he allows a storm in your life, and some storms come very early in our lives, and I can think about a few that came early in my life just like you can. But what's his purpose? What does he have in mind? Well, the first thing that comes to mind is, he wants to get our attention. That is, everything can be going along fine. Let's say that you are a Christian and you're just sort of drifting along and everything's fine. God has a purpose for your life. And so what does he do? He just either sends a storm or allows a storm in your life to get your attention. Because what gets our attention is heartache, troubles, trials, difficulty, persecution, you name it. He's got our attention. So that's one of the reasons he allows it, to get our attention. A second reason is because he wants to get to some sin in our life, something you've allowed to develop in your life. You know it doesn't belong there. You know it's not pleasing to God. You know it doesn't fit who you are. And so what happens? He sends a storm to get your attention, to get you to listen, to look, and to look at your life and to recognize there's something going on in your life that shouldn't be there. And he wants you to deal with it. And listen to this, the longer you hold on to what he wants to get rid of, the stronger the storm is going to become. And many people, it may begin with a little wind. And for many other people, it ends up to a hurricane for the simple reason they refused to acknowledge that God is up to something in their life. And then, of course, a third reason, and that is he wants you to surrender something. He wants you to lay down something. He wants you to take your hand off of something that you're gripping, that you're grasping very tightly. And God wants you to loosen your grip on it. So listen, because he's got something better for you than that. And so what happens? He sends a storm to get you to think in him and to recognize, to get your attention, to look at some sin and to recognize that you're holding on to something he doesn't want you to hold on to. And all of us have been there. So, you know, you can sit here and think, well, that doesn't really apply to me. Yes, it does. We've all been there. There's another reason, and that is he wants to conform us to his image. He says, stop being conformed to the likeness of the world and be ye transformed by the renewing of your heart, that you may prove what is the good and perfect will of God. That is, God's ultimate goal is to shape us into the likeness of his Son. So what does he do? He gets our attention. He deals with sin. He brings us to surrender. He wants to conform us to his likeness. Because you see, another reason is he has a purpose. That is, he wants to equip us to serve him. So you ask yourself the question, what storm are you going through in life? What is it that's giving you a real difficult time right now? What is it that you'd like to change if you could? What is it that is bringing you pain, heartache, and suffering, and disappointment? And oftentimes, maybe anger. Maybe you're angry at God about something he's allowed in your life. Then ask yourself the question, God, if these are the purposes, are you trying to get my attention? God, you've got it. Is there sin in my life? Show me exactly what it is. Usually, we don't have to ask him to show us. We know what that is. What is it you want me to surrender? What do you need to change in my life? God, are you trying to equip me to serve you? And you see, one of the reasons that some people aren't serving God is because they're not equipped. Because they've never reached that stage of surrendering themselves to him so he can prepare them to serve him. Somebody says, I could never serve God. You can as long as you have that attitude. And secondly, as long as you're unwilling to say, God, whatever you want in my life, open hands, I'm available, I'm willing for you to do whatever you want to do, Lord, here's my life. Then you may be absolutely, totally surprised at what God will do in your life. So there's always a reason for it, whether he sends it or whether he doesn't. And then some storms come and they affect people in different ways. Now watch this. A storm in your life can destroy you, or it can develop you. It can build your strength, your wisdom, your knowledge, your understanding, your commitment, your devotion, your faith, your serenity, your peace, your joy in your life. That is, some storms, when God gets through working them into our life, we're just so much better off. We're cleaner, we're purer, there's more peace, there's more joy, because you know you're in the center of the will of God. So sometimes they develop us, sometimes they destroy us. And that depends upon how you respond. So when storms come, what do? You fight against God, you argue with him. Well, Lord, I didn't ask for this, I don't deserve this, what's this all about? You pray for your friends to bail you out of that storm quickly as possible. And isn't it interesting how we can just pray now, Lord, get me out of this as quickly as possible. I don't deserve this. And you know what? He must just hum away while we're down here struggling when he wants us just to get our attention because he's got something in mind. He doesn't want a storm to destroy us. And the truth is only when we allow Satan to get a grip on us in the times of difficulty will it happen. But we have to insist on looking at it our way and bailing ourselves out as quickly as possible. He's not going to let it happen. It can destroy us, it can develop us. That is, a storm can put you on the shelf so that you never used of God, or it can equip you to be a fantastic servant of God. It's our response. And our response is determined by a number of things, one of which is our view of God. How do you see God? If I see God as this legalistic, strict God who's just chalking off my bad points, or do I see Him as a God of love and compassion and kindness and forgiveness and purpose and desire to use you in some fashion, some way? How do you see Him? How do you picture God? That is, when you think about God and you're a child of His and you've been saved, how do you picture Him? Is He on your side? Or is He on the side of something else? Do you see Him behind these storms with anger? Or do you see Him, an awesome, loving God, sending into your life something that you don't like? He knows you don't like it, but He knows it's best for your life at this moment in time. How do you see Him? You see, the reason you and I need an anchor in our life is because it is natural and normal for us to drift. There's no such thing about somebody saying, well, I never drift. You stop reading the Word of God, you're going to drift. You stop praying, you're going to drift. You stop going to church, you're going to drift. Because you and I listen, we live in an age and a society, and we live in a time and an environment and an atmosphere and the pressure that is wicked and vile and sinful. And so what happens is, when you're living in an unrighteous atmosphere, you will naturally drift toward unrighteousness unless you are anchored in something and anchored by something that keeps you from drifting. That's why I say to people, when you get up in the morning, you ought to open the Word of God. Oh, well, I don't necessarily need that. Yes, you do. We're living in a sinful, vile, sensual, selfish, ungodly atmosphere. And unless we're anchored in the Word of God, what's going to happen is we're going to find ourselves giving in. And so, what's the anchor? Well, what anchors you? When a storm hits you, what anchors you, or do you just drift along with it? The Word of God is our anchor. Now think about this for a moment. Storms are inevitable. Our anchor is immovable. Let's say it together. Storms are inevitable. Our anchor is immovable. That is, it doesn't move. It doesn't change. It anchors us solid to the rock of Christ. So, if that's true, then what we have to ask is this. What is it about the Bible that can anchor me in times of great storms? And I can tell you, only by the grace of God and the anchor of the Word of God did He take me through some of these storms that I've been through in life, and many of you could testify the same thing. So I'm going to put a definition of what this book, the Bible, is. Listen, the Bible is the written record of God's revelation of Himself. That is, God revealing Himself. It's the record of God's unfolding revelation of Himself through the spoken Word, in nature, in history, and ultimately through the coming of His Son, Jesus Christ, into the world. So let's think about that for a moment. The Bible is God's unfolding revelation of Himself. So when somebody says to you, well, I don't believe that book because it's full of errors, just hand them your Bible and say, point them out. Just point them out. Secondly, think about this. Do we have a God who would give us a book that would mislead us? No. Jesus said, I am the way, the truth, and the life. He is a God of truth. This book is the book of truth. And when people tell you that it's full of errors, first of all, they're speaking in ignorance, unbelief, and sin. You can mark it down. It is God's unfolding revelation of Himself. Listen, through the spoken Word, think about His prophets and those who spoke for Him in years past. Through nature, look how He worked in nature, whether it was the floods or whatever it might be. And in history, look how He worked through the nation of Israel and through the New Testament, the Apostle Paul, and so forth. And finally, the coming of the Lord Jesus Christ. If somebody says, well, what is God like? If you want to know what God is like, look at Jesus. Here's what Jesus said, if you have seen Me, you've seen the Father. He was not talking about physically. He's talking about who He is, the person. If you've seen me, you've seen the Father. I and the Father are one. I only do those things that I see the Father doing. You see, if you don't understand who God is, and this is His book, then it's not going to do you any good to read it if you don't understand who it is that wrote it. Now somebody says, well, now what about this God writing it? Here's how God wrote it. He chose specific men by the Holy Spirit and governed how those men heard Him and governed the way they penned, they wrote, they recorded the message of God. And somebody says, yeah, but men can make mistakes. Let me ask you a question. Does God make mistakes? Oh, no, God doesn't make mistakes, but men do. Cannot God, who is supreme and sovereign, control the thinking of men that they don't make mistakes? You see, all that reasoning is the result of sin in people's lives who want an excuse for not believing the Word of God. This is God's written record and unveiling of Himself. This is who God is. This is how He works. You want to know how God works? Start in the Old Testament and see how He worked. You want to see how God works? Get in the New Testament and see how He worked. What did He say? How did He work? How did He respond? How did He move? How did He change things? How did He work in the lives of people? If you don't understand who He is, then the anchor doesn't work. Because we're talking about a God who loves us enough to reveal Himself to us in a written record so that you and I would know who it is we are worshiping, how to worship Him, how to walk in obedience to Him, and how to stand firm in the midst of blowing winds of storm that come upon us in life. That's what the Word of God is. When somebody says to you, well, now, look, I know you believe this book and all about that, but what I want to know is, what is that Bible? It is the eternal Word of the eternal God. Given to us, listen, given to us as a guidebook so that we'll know who it is we're worshiping. Who is this God? Now, people believe in all kind of gods. Listen, you ask somebody who has some other God, say, look, well, tell me about your God. You'd be surprised how little they can tell you. And when you begin to ask them about how they're supposed to live according to this God and so forth, it's amazing what you find. This is God's eternal Word. Now, we say, we use these terms, it's infallible, inerrant, and everlasting and eternal, which simply means it is God's book without error. Because this God of truth would not give us a book of error to be a guide. So let me ask you a question. What is it about Jesus that some of you do not like? What is it about Jesus that you don't like? I'd like somebody to tell me, somebody who doesn't believe in Him. Well, just tell me, what is it about Him you don't like? What did He do wrong? Zero. What is it about God you don't like? Well, if you have a false impression of who He is, then you may come up with something. But the God of the Bible, what is it about Him you don't like? This is the eternal Word of God. God loved you and me enough to come in human flesh and walk among us to reveal to us who He is and what He's like. So let's think about, just think about, for example, who He is. God is the Creator. He's the sovereign ruler of the universe, and He's the judge of all mankind. When you think about what His attributes are, for example, He's a God of, shall we say, He's an eternal God. He is holy. He is just. He's omniscient, omnipotent, omnipresent. He's God of mercy, faithfulness, and love. Now, what is it about God you don't like? What is it about God you change? The only people who would change anything about God are people who are living in sin and don't like God's viewpoint of their sin. Because think about this. You mean if He's a God of love and goodness and mercy and kindness, and He's a God of justice, you don't want justice in your life? In other words, omnipotent, omnipresent, omniscient, all these and many more attributes, unchanging. What is it about God you don't like? Or what is it about His words you don't like? What is it about Jesus you don't like? You see, how foolish to insist that the Bible is full of errors when God is holy. Listen, God could not be holy and give me a guidebook full of errors to mislead me. He cannot. And so that's why we say, you know, if you want an anchor, here is the anchor. Now, here's the question. All right. If I understand what the Bible is, God's unfolding revelation of Himself, and understand who this God is that gave us the Word, how does the anchor help me when I'm in times of storm? Well, let's think about it for a moment. First of all, it comforts me greatly. I can remember some times at night when I'd get out of the bed in the middle of the night, get on my knees by the bed and open the Word of God and read a passage of Scripture because my heart was broken and because I could not handle the things that I was going through at that time particularly. And so I would come to this passage. When you're going through a storm and all hell's breaking loose around you, listen to this. Psalm 57. Psalm 57. If you read it, you'll underline it, mark it, and one of these days you'll put a date down by it and say, oh God, thank you for this. Because I love what he says. Be gracious to me, O God. Be gracious to me. For my soul takes refuge in you. In the shadow of your wings I will take refuge until this destruction passes by. I will cry to God Most High, to God who accomplishes all things for me. He will send from heaven and save me. He reproaches him who tramples upon me. God will send forth his loving kindness and his truth. I would read it and read it and read it and read it. And I love the part when he says, and in the shadow of your wings I will take refuge until destruction passes by. Now, if I would simply say, whoever you are, you go through some storm in your life, one of the best places to start with the anchor is getting the Psalms. Because think about David, for example. Look at his life. Came up as a young man as a shepherd, killed Goliath, became a servant to Saul. Saul tried to kill him. Saul chased him for 20 years trying to kill him, sustained through all of that stormy life. And then his account with Bathsheba, and then his son betrayed him and started a revolution against him to take away the kingdom. In other words, he lived in one storm after the other. Look at the Psalms. The Psalms are the result of God comforting him and strengthening him, and he's so honest about them. And he talks about how his soul is in despair, and on he goes about what's going on in his life. It is a comfort. Now think about this. The Word of God anchors our storm. Now watch this. Because He is omniscient, all-knowing, He knows where I am in the storm. Because He's omnipresent, He's with me wherever I am in the storm. And because He's omnipotent, He has the power to bring me through the storm. That is the anchor. How do I know that's the anchor? Because that's who the Bible says He is. That He is all-knowing, that all presence is in His presence, and He's all-powerful. You remember when the disciples out in the ship at sea and it was about to sink? And they were crying out? And what happens? Here comes Jesus walking on the water. Well, why was He out walking on the water? He could have walked around the shore. Because in His omniscience, He knew where they were. And secondly, you remember what happens when He comes on? Next thing you know, He's in the boat. He's with them. And the next thing that happens, He just says, wouldn't you have loved to have heard this? Shh. And the waves get glassy and everything gets quiet. The awesome power of God. And I can tell you, God can quieten your stormy heart just like He quietened that storm. Comforts us. Well, look at the promises of God. This anchor is an anchor full of promises. When I think about it, how many awesome promises there are in the Word of God. He promises to give us peace, not when everything is going our way, but right in the midst of storms. And does he not say, let not your heart be troubled. You believe in God, you believe also in me. What was he saying? He was saying that to men who were living in a storm that very night, and the storm was getting ready to turn into a tornado and a hurricane altogether. Jesus is going to be crucified the next day. What's he saying? Let not your heart be troubled. Listen, when he was here, that's the living anchor. He said it. Let not your heart be troubled. You believe in God, believe also in me. What did he say? He says, come unto me, all you that labor and are heavy laden, I'll give you rest. And on we could go of the things that he said. To do what? To comfort them, to assure them, promise after promise after promise. And no matter what you're going through, you can mark this down. There is a promise in the Word of God that will match what storm you're going through. You can't come up with one. You know why? I think about this. This infinite God of ours, who gave us the revelation of himself, because he's omniscient, watch this. He knew every single kind of storm that could ever come upon humanity, from Adam and Eve in the garden to this present day, until he comes back and wraps it all up. He knows all about all storms. So therefore, when he gave us his word, how many storms does his word cover? All of them. You cannot think of one he does not consider. The promises of his presence, the promise of his power, the promise of his provision in our life, whatever that need is. And sometimes the need is very simple. I just need to know you're here, Lord. I just need to be reminded that you understand why I feel what I feel. I just need to know, dear God, that you understand why I'm upset. You need to know why my faith is wavering. God, I know that you understand. I just need to be comforted and assured. And when I think about people who live their entire life and very seldom ever open the Word of God, listen, how foolish. How foolish. Because you see, you're unprepared to live in this godless society. Would you go to work tomorrow morning undressed? No. Would you get in your car and start to work tomorrow morning with no fuel? No. I doubt if many of you would go to work without breakfast. All three of those things are essential. There's something more essential than that. If your heart's not prepared, your spirit's not prepared, you don't start the day with him, then you have to start it in your own strength with yourself when you should be starting with him. Why did God say to Joshua, Joshua, be strong and of a good courage. Fear not, neither be thou dismayed, for the Lord your God's with you wherever you go. And then here's what he said, speaking of the law of Moses, and to us it would be the Bible, this book, shall we say, of the word of the Bible, shall not depart from your mouth, but you shall meditate on it day and night. You must purpose to do all that is written therein. That is, the situations and circumstances that come into your life, you find out, what did God say? What is he saying? Then I'll make your way prosperous. Then I'll make you a success. Now think about it. That's the promise of God. Why do I want to get up in the morning and rush off down the expressway somewhere unprepared in my heart and in my spirit and my soul? This book is an anchor. You say, well, you know, I get up in the morning, everything is just fine. Suppose you got to work and you got a phone call that somebody in your life, and your husband or your wife just died. Or they just got killed in an accident on their way somewhere else. You never know what storm's coming. So what happens when they come? That is, how do you ride them out? And the ship and the storm, anchored, they ride it out. Did they get shook up? Yes. Beaten a little bit? Yes. But they ride it out, and the storm is over, and they sail on. It's the awesome power of this awesome God of ours. And the Bible says not only is he a comfort, but he's a compass to us. Listen to what he says in that 119th Psalm, 105th verse. My word is a lamp to your feet light to your path. He shows us the path, and then he gives us enough light to follow that path, step at a time. He's not going to show you all the way, but a step at a time. It's a promise. It's a compass we have to guide us. And no sailing vessel would leave port without a compass or an anchor. No compass, you don't know where you are. And what does he say? Trust in the Lord with all your heart. Lean not to your own understanding. In all your ways acknowledge him. He will direct your path. He'll keep you in the channel. He'll keep you off the rocks. He'll keep you out of the shallow waters. He'll keep you in the right direction. That's the promise of the Word of God. And that's why this anchor needs to be a part of our life every single day, no matter what's going on. And I think one of the way it helps us as an anchor is this. When I read in the Old Testament, for example, how God worked in the life of His servants, and for me personally, growing up, that was the most helpful thing about the Bible. When I'd read how God worked in Abraham's life, in Moses' life, in Joshua's life, in David's life, in Daniel's life, those men primarily, I learned an enormous amount of how God works. How did He work in their life? How would I know that without the anchor? How would I know that if I had no Bible? I wouldn't know it. And you see, many people make decisions just off the cuff. They don't ask the question, what is the wise thing to do? If I want to know what the wise thing to do is, I'm going to ask God. If I want to know what the wise thing is, I'm going to get in the Word of God and see how did God work in the past when His servants were in situations similar in some way or the other to what I'm going through in life, whatever storm I may be facing. How did God work then? And to me, coming along young, that was the most reassuring thing to me. Well, if you would do that in Daniel's life, what would you do in my life? If you would do that in David's life, what would you do in my life? If you do that in Moses' life, what would you do in my life? Because you see, why did He give us all of that? He didn't give us all that just to give stories. And Paul says, what is in the Old Testament is for our good so that we will not repeat the same mistakes and suffer the same consequence. He makes it clear in Corinthians. This is an anchor that is well worth what's going on. One other thing the anchor does is simply this. It helps me get God's viewpoint on what's happening to me. How would that happen? When I see how He allowed and sent storms in the past, I think, okay, what similarities are there in this storm that I'm going through? How does God view these things? God doesn't view the storms in your life, in my life, as something that just happens. People say, well, that's just an accident. In other words, are there just accidents in the life of men and women whose God is the Lord and who has said that He will govern and guide our life? Does that mean that everybody's going to live a long, healthy life? No. Because you and I have some bit of responsibility ourselves. But I do believe that when God intervenes in a person's life early, and I was thinking about that this week, thinking about my father, for example, who died when I was 9 months of age. Now, my mother never understood that. She passed away when she was about 84, and she was still asking me. She would say to me, you know, I still can't figure out why God took Charlie. She never could figure that out. And I tried to give her a little insight into it, but, you know, when you're her age, you believe what you believe, and that's about it. And so I don't know that I ever convinced her of anything. But I can look back and say, well, that wasn't a mistake. And his disease that would be curable today, God knew all about that. He could have let him live if he'd have chosen to, but he didn't. So why didn't he? Not having a father drove me to God very, very early in my life. Drove me to the Word of God. Drove me to see how God worked in the lives of Old Testament characters because I didn't have anybody else to tell me that. I can see how God used all of that to drive me to God early, to depend upon Him, to learn to trust Him no matter what. I think about the fact, for example, when I my first real job was delivering newspapers. I think, well, that wasn't the best job in the world, 5:30 in the morning, and you had to take a bag of papers on this side and a bag on this side, and you had to walk everywhere, none of this driving and tossing things. You say, well, I could have had a better job. No, you know what? God knew that He had something in mind to get me up at 5 and 5:30 every morning, to be disciplined, to dress myself. And in those days, it snowed at times, and rain, sleet, hail. But you had to go no matter what was going on. You had no excuse for not delivering the paper. And so He got me up every morning. Well, I was a little bit afraid of the dark. Well, how could God use that? I tell you exactly how. Because I'd get up, before I walked out the door, start praying. I would pray all the way around my paper route, because there was nothing much going on at 5 and 5:30, at 6 o'clock in Danville, Virginia. And so I look back and see the things that could have been better. God knew that for me it was best. So sometimes what appears to be storms in our life may be a storm. But on the other hand, the question is, what's God doing in the storm? And you can mark this down. Whatever the storm is, He is at work. He's at work in the storm. And for somebody who's unwilling and unwilling to look in the Bible and look at the, just look at all the promises here. He's up to something good in every single storm, if we'll just trust Him. Now, it's one thing to have an anchor. But as I said, no ship is going to leave port without an anchor and a compass. It's one thing to have an anchor, but you know what? Possessing it doesn't really make it work. For example, some people seem to have the idea that they take the Bible home and they put it on the table beside the bed at night, and they're going to osmose it all night long. Somehow it's just going to get, not going to work. Or if you sleep on it, maybe you'll get it that way. You know how you get it? Here's how the anchor works. First of all, you got to read it. Secondly, you got to meditate on it. What is it saying? What's the message to me? Thirdly, you got to believe it. You've got to believe what it says. And fourthly, you've got to be willing to apply it to your life, not somebody else's life. And number five, you got to be willing to obey it. Then the anchor works. Every single time. So the next time the storm hits you, remember what the anchor is, and that's the way you handle the anchor. It doesn't make any difference who you are, where you are, what you're going through. You may be someone who's never trusted Jesus Christ as your personal Savior. You say, well, I don't get all that. Well, here's the reason you don't. Now, I understand. You see, as long as you live in sin, you'll never understand the truth of God. And until you're willing to acknowledge your sinfulness and the fact that God sent His Son Jesus into the world for the primary purpose of dying on the cross and paying your sin debt in full. Let me explain that. That means that the death of Jesus, who was the perfect Son of God, called the Lamb of God to be sacrificed as payment for your sin and mine. God placed the guilt of the whole world on His Son, crucified Him at the cross, and in so doing made it possible for every person who believes in Him to be forgiven of their sin forever, their name written in the Lamb's Book of Life, eternally a child of God. It took Jesus to die, not someone else. Because you see, He's the only perfect person who's ever lived. And the whole Old Testament is a testimony to the fact that the Lamb that was slain, a foreshadowing of the coming of Jesus, that Lamb had to be absolutely spotless, or it would not be an acceptable sacrifice. Jesus Christ, the perfect Son of God, went to the cross, died for your sins, and the moment you're willing to ask Him to forgive you of your sins, to cleanse your heart, surrender your life to Him, He's willing to forgive you. The Holy Spirit comes into your life to seal you as a child of God. That's a testimony of Scripture. And from that moment on, you can begin to grow as a Christian. And all the things that we've talked about can become a reality in your life. If you've never trusted Him as your Savior, let me just say this. You're sailing in dangerous waters. You don't have Him. You don't have a compass. you don't have the Word of God in your life, you don't have an anchor. And you think about this. You just sailing around. There are lots of rocks, lots of shallows. And one of these days, you're going to shipwreck. I know that's hard for you to believe when you've got so much. And you're so healthy. And you're so, as you think, happy at this point. Ask any man who's ever piloted a ship. Is it not foolish and suicide to go without an anchor and a compass and just go with the wind and the current? The current of today will lead you away from God. That's why we need the anchor to hold us steady. Amen. Father, we pray the Holy Spirit sink this message so deep that it cannot be lost. That every single person who hears it here and around the world will be able to identify with the need of Christ in the times of storm in their life. We know that you have the power. Whatever language it's spoken in, you have the power to use it, to bring about the salvation of multitudes of people, the assurance and confidence and comfort in millions of others. And that is our prayer. In Jesus' name, amen.
1: Parents, I don't know what in the world I'm going to do with my kids. I've got a couple of good suggestions. Start with yourself. You'd be amazed what happens. Because you see, listen to this. You know this. Everybody eventually responds to love.
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0: The question I'm most confronted with has to do with the will of God. That is, what is the will of God? And people oftentimes ask, well, does God have a will for everybody? And secondly, does He have a will for little things, big things, major questions, those desires that we have? Or is it just up to us to decide what we ought to do? The will of God is one of the most important aspects of your life. And He is committed to showing you His will if you're willing to seek it. Now, sometimes it isn't easy to find. Sometimes it comes easy. Sometimes it's over a prolonged period of time. As you and I begin to put the pieces together and we begin to see what the will of God is. Sometimes it's very unreasonable. And when I think about that, I think about times when I've been tested and tried and realized that some things that seemed to be reasonable really weren't. And things that I should have been able to understand, but I could not. And I began to realize that He doesn't require me to understand His will, only to obey it, even when it doesn't make a lot of sense. And so what I want to talk about in this message is just that. The unreasonable will of God. Because all of us have faced it, and we will face it. Times when the Lord requires of us something that's totally unreasonable. We say, well, you know, that doesn't make sense. And so why should I do something till I can fully understand it? If God will give me a full understanding, then I will do what He says. Well, you're headed for trouble. He is not obligated to give us understanding of why He wants to do whatever He wants to do. I'm obligated to be obedient to whatever He says, even when it looks like and appears to be unreasonable. So I want you to turn to a passage of Scripture that beautifully illustrates this, and it's in the 5th chapter of the Gospel of Luke. And if you'll turn there for a moment, and I want us to read this passage, and it's an interesting passage because it's a simple incident early in the life of Jesus, but it's one that describes just what we're talking about, and that is the fact that something has been asked here that seems to be unreasonable, the unreasonable will of God. And if you're waiting for everything to sort of fit your thinking process, it's not going to happen. So listen to what happens. Early in His ministry now, in this 5th chapter, in the first verse. Now it happened that while the crowd was pressing around Him and listening to His word, the word of God, He was standing by the lake of Gennesaret, that is the Sea of Galilee, and He saw two boats lying at the edge of the lake, but the fishermen had gotten out of them and were washing their nets. And He got into one of the boats, which was Simon's, and asked him to put out a little way from the land. And he sat down and began teaching the people from the boat. Now, all that was reasonable for him to ask that. When he had finished speaking, he said to Simon, "Put out into the deep water and let down your nets for a catch." Simon answered and said to him, "Master, we worked hard all night and caught nothing. But I will do as you say and let down the nets." When they had done this, they enclosed a great quantity of fish, and their nets began to break. So they signaled to their partners in the other boat for them to come and help them. And they came and filled both of the boats so that they began to sink. So when Simon Peter saw that, he fell down at Jesus' feet saying, "Go away from me, Lord, for I'm a sinful man, O Lord." For amazement had seized him and all his companions because of the catch of fish which they had taken. And so also were James and John, the sons of Zebedee, who were partners with Simon. And Jesus said to Simon, "Do not fear. From now on, you'll be catching men." And when they had brought their boats to land, they left everything and followed him. Now, you may read this same incident, similar to this, in the third chapter of Matthew and the first chapter of Mark. And they're not all this detailed. And here's what you'll find. Luke was much more detailed in all of his recordings of what Jesus said and the incident in his life. So that's why you'll find three different views of this, because both of them just gave the tip of the iceberg. But here Luke gives us a beautiful story and a wonderful opportunity for us to realize that you and I cannot obey God when it is reasonable only. So let's look to see what's happening here. What's happening is that Jesus is walking along, and so he begins to teach, and a crowd comes, and so he's standing on the edge. And what happens when you have a big crowd like that is that the people who are the furthest back, they want to see and they want to hear a little bit better. So without even intending to do it, little by little, they just, you know, people behind them feel him, and the next thing you know, the crowd moves up closer and closer until finally he's either standing in the water or close to it. And so he sees Peter here cleaning his nets, and so he just goes over and gets in Peter's boat, and he says, "Just push out a little way so I can be able to speak to all of them, because the acoustics are better if he's 50 feet out in the water or 25 or 30 feet, then the breeze can take his sound of his voice everywhere and everybody can hear him." So that's what happened. Now, Peter and Andrew are brothers. They were fishermen. And James and John were brothers, and they also were fishermen. And so they knew what fishing was all about. And that was their livelihood. That's all they had ever done. And that's what they intended to do the rest of their life, is to fish. Now, fishermen have some wonderful qualities about them, and I think it's interesting that probably, not, you can't really prove this totally, but possibly seven of those 12 disciples were fishermen. Why would Jesus launch his ministry with a bunch of fishermen? Think about it now. Fishermen are daring. They're willing to get out there when the weather's not very good. They're courageous. They hang in there. They don't give up. They're determined. They're patient. They have some wonderful qualities that make for good servants of God. And the man who taught me to fish was one of my deacons in my first church. And I remember a couple of things he taught me that I will never forget. And one of them was this. We were on this big lake up in North Carolina, and I caught a fish about that long. And I thought, oh, my goodness. I was a little embarrassed, and I was getting there, pitching back. He said, "Don't throw him back." I said, "Well, he's too small. You can't eat him. Don't throw him back." I said, "Why not?" He says, "Because if you keep him, you have something to add to." Well, I never thought about such a thing. He says, "It's something about having something to add to." Well, that had such an effect on me that, and one time when I was head of this organization and I was the treasurer, and I stood at the door and took up money, and nobody was giving anything. So the next time I got a few little money, and I put it all in change and dumped it in this big jar. And so, do you know, the next time people came, they saw some money in the jar, and before that thing was over with, I had a jar full of money. They were willing to add to, they weren't willing to begin. Sometimes that's the way it is in our life. If we'll just do a little thing God wants us to do, it's easier to do the next thing He wants us to do. And so here are these fishermen, and that's their life. And here comes Jesus now, and he makes a big request. And his request of Peter is something that was, from a fisherman's perspective, was very unreasonable. Because he said to Peter, after he'd been teaching for a while, he said, "Now, I want us to head out to the deep for a big catch." And I'm sure Peter must have said, "What?" So when Jesus said that, I'm sure Peter must have thought several things, one of which is, "Now look, I've been fishing all of my life, and I know, and all of us know, and all of my cohorts here know, that you fish in the Sea of Galilee at nighttime in shallow water, not in the middle of the day in deep water." It was absolutely, totally reversible. And not only that, he must have thought, he's an itinerant teacher, I'm the fisherman. And he's telling me what to know. He's commandeering my boat. Now he's in charge. He's telling me where to take this boat. And so it was not reasonable at all. And so Peter had to deal with that. But he dealt with it quickly. Now, I would ask you a question. Has God ever said something to you that looked totally unreasonable? How many of you? All right, hold them up now. Hold them up. Okay, hold them up. That's about everybody. Somebody hadn't been praying at all, but most of you have. All right. Hold them up a minute. I'm not finished. Wait a minute. Look at them come up. Now, how many of you, now watch this. How many of you said, "I'm going to do whatever he says anyway"? All of us have been in that situation where we said, "Now, Lord, I know that sounds good, but God, I mean, And sometimes it's not easy. We said, knowing the will of God is not easy. And sometimes knowing the will of God is not easy to do whatever he says do. But think about this. First of all, if you think about the very idea of the will of God, he has a will for every single one of us. No matter who you are, what you are, you say, "I'm just a mom." There's no such thing as being just a mom. You have the responsibility of raising those children in a godly fashion. That's the biggest opportunity, the biggest job I know a mother could have today. And so we all have responsibilities, and God has a will for your life, and he has equipped you to do what he's called you to do. Now, we have to sharpen up our skills and work on our talents and abilities that he's given us, but he's equipped you to do what he's called you to do. He would never call you to do something and not equip you. So he's equipped us to do what he wants us to do. He will show us his will in small issues and in big issues. And the small ones, listen, when you practice doing the will of God over small things, when the big ones come along, it's no big deal. Why? You're already in the habit of being obedient to him. You have followed him and obeyed him in little issues. You've watched him work in your life, and you've watched him answer your prayer. You've watched him give you clear guidance. And so when the big issues come along, you think, "Well, he's done it here. He will do it in something even larger." So all of us have to realize that he has a plan for our life. He's with us in that plan. And it would be out of character for God to call you to do something and then not help you do it. He's never called us to do anything he did not get involved to help us do. Now, if you doubt him and you question him and you don't do it, then you're on your own. And so here's Peter looking at this whole issue and thinking, "We're just going for an empty boat ride." And he probably was thinking, "Now, Lord, if you want to just take a boat ride, let me finish cleaning up these nets, then I'll take you for a ride. We just have a good sail around the sea." Now, another issue here was this. That when the fishermen came back, the first thing they did was to clean those nets and stretch them out so they would dry. Because if they didn't, they would dry rot. And they would break, of course, when they had a big load. So he had lots of reasons not to go. He was dead tired. He'd fished all night long. And they didn't catch anything. So it was a little bit discouraging for that particular night. And he knew the best places. So there wasn't any other good place to go. So everything about this situation said, this is a total waste of time. And so he could have said, "Jesus, I'm not going. You go find somebody else's boat, but I'm not going. I'm dead tired. I got to finish cleaning these nets. And besides that, my friends and my cohorts are going to think I'm out. I've lost it going out here in the middle of the day and fishing when we all just came back and we all know it's not working. What are they going to think?" So he had lots of reasons not to be obedient to what Jesus said do. But look what would have happened if he had not obeyed. So what I want us to consider here is simply this. What about this issue when God requires of something of you that is absolutely unreasonable?

totally unreasonable. Jesus, Mary, and Martha and Lazarus were all really close, intimate friends. He's the only real family that you really find him associating with. I'm sure there must have been others, but they were friends, dear friends. He went to their home, Mary and Martha, and Mary sat at his feet, and she fixed lunch for him and dinner for him. So they were real friends. So he gets the word. They send the word that Lazarus, their brother, is very, very sick. And he's sick unto death. Would you please come, Jesus, which was a normal, natural thing to do. And so what does Jesus do? He listens to it, and I'm sure his disciples said, look, Lazarus is your friend, and he's dying. Let's go. Not ready to go. What do you mean, Lord, you're not ready to go? He's your friend. What are they going to think? He's dying. Doesn't go. Lazarus dies. There was nothing reasonable, humanly speaking, when Jesus could have begun that short journey right then, came to his house and healed it. Or, he didn't even have to go home. He could have said to him, spoken to the Father and said, Father, heal my friend Lazarus. He would have been healed right where he was. He didn't do either one of those. Now, if you'd have been Mary and Martha, you'd have got a little upset. And if you read that, you'll realize they were a little upset. Well, Jesus, we sent you the word and we expected and you didn't come. And they went out to meet him. Why didn't you come? Totally unreasonable. What I want you to see is this. Did it not prove to be reasonable later on when it started raining? And Noah began to realize, all these years I've been building this big old boat and wondering what in the world was going on, and all my friends and everybody who comes by, this is a spectacle in town. They go by and see some guy over here is building this big boat, and he said God told him to do it. What a joke. Till it started raining. And about that second, third, 10th, 20th, 30th day of rain, when everything was getting soaked and sopped and running over and overflowing with water, it's a different story. Did Jesus make a mistake when he didn't go to Lazarus' house? No. Why? Because he wanted to do something. Now watch this. You see, Paul said, these things given to us in Scripture are for our admonition. So what happens? So Jesus waits till he's dead. Sealed in the tomb. And then he shows up. Now, humanly speaking, he showed up late. That's what you and I would have said, wouldn't we? We'd have said, well, you know what? You could have spoken the word and you could have come earlier. He wouldn't have died. This is terrible. You let their brother die. Well, that's the way it looked. But the things that look reasonable are not so oftentimes with God. So was it better for him to heal Lazarus? Or was it better for him to stand in front of that tomb and say, roll that stone away? And then simply say, Lazarus, come forth. And out he walks. Would you not agree that Jesus' plan was the best plan? Imagine the kind of faith that built. Lazarus come forth, and somebody said, it's not original with me, somebody said, if he hadn't have said, Lazarus come forth, every saint that ever died would have come forth at the same time. But it was very unreasonable, humanly speaking. God is going to require of you things that are not reasonable. What you have to decide is this, am I going to follow the principle to obey God even when things don't look reasonable to me? Because remember this, that common sense is not enough. Common sense isn't enough. It takes God sense. And remember this. Common sense leaves us inadequate. When you have common sense, you have a little sense. When you have omniscience, you have all knowledge and full understanding. And that's, of course, what Jesus said. He knew exactly what he was going to do. Sometimes we think Jesus is late. And I can tell you that a lot of times when I've thought from my perspective or my plan, I've thought, well, Lord, now, it seems to me you're being a little bit late in this situation. And so sometimes we're prone to complain and ask God to, why are you waiting? What's going on here? So ask yourself the question this morning. What is it that I've asked God about that I don't know his will about? What is it that I've asked God about that what I think I'm hearing is so unreasonable it couldn't be of God? It may be that you're about to miss an awesome opportunity. So let me give you a couple examples. When I was finishing up my third year in seminary, my wife and I had volunteered to go to

working a home mission somewhere, and they were sending us to Fresno, California. So all the plans were laid. They're coming to the end of the school year, excited about going. And on a Saturday morning, I woke up and I felt very burdened about something, and I couldn't figure out what it was. Very burdened. So I said to her, I just need to get on my knees. I just need to pray for a while this morning. So I prayed, and we prayed all during the day. And I remember I prayed all day long until 6 o'clock because I was so heavily burdened, didn't have any idea what it was. But as I got closer to that time, I began to realize that God was saying something to me about my plans to go to California and preach, and she was going to sing and lead the music, and I was going to preach. And it sounded like a fantastic idea. Sounded like that's what I ought to be doing. And so around 6 o'clock that evening, I just knew God was saying, you're not to go to California. That's not my will. Then I began to argue. I thought, well, I've made this application. They've approved. The people expecting. And I've began to give God all this reason why I should do it anyway. Can't go. Must not go. Trust me. Finally, I said, okay, God, I'm willing not to go. Well, then what am I going to do? I've got 3 months. And being a school teacher, she taught school those last couple of years there. And they paid you for 12 months, so you taught 9. So we didn't have to worry about that. And so her father had given her this house up on Lake Lure in North Carolina. So we thought, "What? Oh, no, that would be too good. That could not be of God. That would be sinful." Instead of going and preaching the gospel, to go 3 months up on a big lake, this beautiful lake up there, and just enjoy yourself 3 months, can't be the will of God. It's like God said, go. So I went, and I'll have to admit I went reluctantly and feeling a little guilty. Well, I was up there for about 2.5 months, and we had a wonderful time just taking it easy, and we'd worked hard in seminary those years. And so we were out fishing, and this man came down, and he said, are you Charles Stanley? I said, yes. He said, you're a seminary student? I said, yes. He said, well, pastor's going to be gone on vacation, and one of you come preach for us next Sunday. So I told him I would. So I went and preached that Sunday, and they said, well, you come back next Sunday because he's going to be gone 2 weeks. I said, okay. So I went the second Sunday. They said, we're having a little party tonight. Would you come join us at that party? I said, we will. So they said, well, we had a little meeting, and we decided we want to call you as our pastor. Second unreasonable thing. First of all, I had another year of seminary. I said, no, I couldn't do that because I have another year of seminary, and you don't want to call me to be the pastor, and I have another. No, we know you have another year of seminary, and Dr. Melton, his name was Noah Abraham Melton. He'd been there for 47 years. He said, I'm happy to wait because I believe you're what we need. And he says, beside that, he lived in this little old humble house over there, and he'd been teaching the Bible Institute, been there 47 years. And he says, besides that, we're going to build you a brand new house right over here, and he showed me where it was. Well, that was another unreasonable thing. And so every way I looked at it, I didn't deserve it. I didn't expect it. I couldn't figure it out. I didn't understand what God was doing. They said, we'll wait. I said, well, you have to give me a little time to pray about it. So I prayed about 3 months, and I finally decided that was what God wanted us to do. Well, right after that, I got a letter from the president of the Bible Institute, which was right there beside the church. And so another unreasonable thing, and that is I was a seminary student, and all the students were pastors, and some of them been pastors a long time. Men who had not gone to college, or some gone to college and hadn't gone to seminary. And so he was asking me, would I teach homiletics, which is sermon preparation? Would I teach preaching, which was preaching? And I had not preached enough for anybody. And then thirdly, evangelism. So it took me a while to finally agree, fearfully, trembling, agree to do that. So when I look at all those things, nothing was reasonable, but it was the will of God. And so when you and I try to figure things out, listen, if you only obey when you can figure it out, you're headed for trouble. Well, another thing, just an example. A gentleman wanted to give me a house on an island, which I had been to several times. And he said, I'll have my architect draw you up the plans, and you can agree. Y'all can agree on whatever the plans are. You don't have to worry about a thing. Drew up these plans, and it was absolutely beautiful. And a gorgeous spot. You could see the ocean on both sides where it was, and it was just beautiful.
So got the plans all drawn, and about 3 months before we were getting ready to start a building, I was praying one day, it's like God said to me, that house on the island, that's not my will. Well, I didn't particularly want to hear that. I mean, that was not exactly what I was wanting to hear. It's not my will. I thought, now God, what's all this about? It's not my will. You won't understand it now, but it's not my will. I had to tell him, thank you very much, but I cannot accept it. Well, why can't you accept it? I said, you know what? I don't have any idea where I cannot accept it. Not any. It's not that I wouldn't like to have it, but I can't have it. And here's what I want you to see. God's under no obligation to show us why. His obligation is to show us what His will is. Our obligation is to be obedient, even when it seems to be totally unreasonable. And in each of these situations, I can see naturally later why what was happening. Now, I want you to listen very carefully. You listen and say amen. Amen. Whenever God says no to you about something that you're praying about or something that you want or something you want to do, listen carefully. Whenever He says no, what He's doing is protecting you. I'm going to repeat that. Whenever He says no, He's protecting you. Whenever He says no, He's protecting you. Whenever He says no, He's protecting you. Don't forget it. If you try to rationalize it and figure it out and explain it away, and listen, you can get all your friends to agree with you. Does that make it right? No. And they'll say, I can't imagine. I just can't imagine. In other words, you see, they only have common sense. It's the one who has omniscience, who knows the beginning and the end and the whys and the whereabouts. When He says no, He knows that no is the wisest thing we could do. And I can tell you, of all these years, whenever God has said no to me, He's been right. Listen, I don't have to look in a diary and figure out how many times He's right. I can tell you, He's been right every single time. Why? Because that's who He is. He's obligated by His character to give us direction and clarity for our life and to show us what to do next. He'll do the same thing in your life because He loves you, He cares for you, and you think, for example, here's somebody who's maybe engaged to somebody and you have little questions in your mind and doubt. I was talking to somebody this week about the very same thing, and she said, I should never have married him. I said, well, did God give you any, or did He give me signals? He gave me one signal after the other, and then every time He'd give me a signal for why I shouldn't, I'd tell Him why I could. She said, you know, I just would counter His arguments. And she said, finally, I ran out and I did the wrong thing. You can argue with God, but you end up having to pay the consequence. And when I look at this passage of Scripture and see what God has done in the life of Peter here and all of the things he could have said and the things he could have done, then I think about what he said. He said, Master, I've been out there fishing all night long, dead tired, got nets to clean, and I'll go with you. The right answer to the will of God every time is yes, I will do it. Now, isn't that simple? Listen, it's simple until we get to rationalizing and thinking, oh, but what about this? And what are they going to think? And what is he going to think? What is she going to think? What's going to happen here? Suppose I don't have enough of this. In other words, it's all about rationalizations. Listen, God's already thought about all those things that you're concerned about. All the things that you're hesitating about. Listen, He's already figured all that out. Listen, before He told you to do it, He had all the answers, all the solutions, and was ready to go to work the moment you say yes. Now, here's what I want you to see. Don't categorize yourself as a person that God doesn't care that much about. He loves you. He cares for you. Listen, He couldn't be the God He professes to be if He didn't love you just as much as He loves somebody else. In other words, what is it about you that God doesn't love as much as He loves someone else? You can't even name it. Well, I'm not as gifted. As gifted as who?
I could name a few folks, this, that, and the other, but you know what? Those same folks could look at somebody else and say, I'm not as gifted as they are. You can't compare yourself to anybody else. God, listen, God doesn't stamp out people. In other words, He doesn't have this many Chinese, this many Americans, this many Indians, this many Russians, this many Scandinavians, this many Norwegians. He doesn't do that. You are a creation of God. There's nobody like you. He's got your name, and He hasn't got your name with somebody else's. You are a creation of God, created for the purpose of bringing Him glory and honor. And the way you do that the best and the most effectively is to walk in His will. That's the way He's planned it. Now, Peter could have said, not today, and look what he would have missed. And look what we're talking about. We're not talking about this big, huge plan. We're talking about doing what he did every day as just the habit of his life, getting out there in the evening, getting the nets together, going fishing, coming back in the morning, cleaning the nets, next day, same thing, day after day after day after day. It was not a big deal, except on this day, watch this, there's some days that you're not on plan. There's some days that we're totally oblivious to what God's doing. There's some days that opportunities, issues arise. God wants to speak that can turn your life totally around in another direction. That's why every day is important. And that's why the will of God is important every single day in your life. And that's why it's so important that you and I seek the will of God. Somebody says, well, now how am I going to find the will of God about things? In other words, He's up there, I'm down here, and look at all these things we have to deal with. Well, first of all, you get in the Word of God and you start reading. Now watch this. He will bring some verse, and sometimes I look back and it's just like, here's a verse I've read many times, and I'm reading it this time, and wham! It's staring me right in the face. Thank you, Lord, I know exactly what you want me to do. This is why if people only read the Bible saying, well, I'm going to find God's will. Well, I can tell you if you want to do certain things, I'd find some verses to give you. Say, see that I can do that. Or if you've got some favorite verses, no. If you want to find the will of God, you get in the Word and you just start reading. Lord, speak to my heart. I want to know the truth. I want to know what you want me to do. Secondly, you ask Him about it. You say, well, how many times do I have to ask till you get the answer? Because listen, watch this. Sometimes, watch this carefully, we're not in a position to listen. We're so geared over here to do our thing, it takes us a while to sort of get over that so we can get over here where we can hear what He has to say. So sometimes we can hear it easy, quickly, sometimes not. So you get in the Word, you get on your knees before Him, and then Watch this. Watch how God works the circumstances of your life while you're seeking His will. Because oftentimes, He will show you in the circumstance what His will is. And then oftentimes, it's by godly counsel. You have to watch this. Not just what your friends think. You see, watch this. People who love you and want the best for you and love being with you and want your approval and so forth, they're going to tell you what they think you want to hear. That is not godly counsel. Godly counsel is a godly person, objectively, based on the Word of God, and prayerfully saying to you, watch this. Not here's what you ought to do, but here's what God says about situations like this. Then you haven't told them what to do. You've said to them, here's what God says. Then you must make a decision. And oftentimes, that decision may come quickly, but listen, the reason knowing His will doesn't come quickly, it's because there are things over here God's working on, getting ready for you when you get here and the decision has to be made. So if you make snap decisions, you're going to get in trouble. You say, yeah, but I got to know now. Let me ask you, watch this. If God already knows now, which He does, and He hasn't told you now, then you don't have to know now. Amen? You just remember that. If He already knows now, and He hadn't told you now, then you don't have to know now. You have to know whenever He's willing to show it to you. Now remember this. God does not operate, and I'm so grateful. God, there are no calendars in heaven. And no clocks, thank God. No clocks. So,
he's not checking out time and looking at the calendar. In other words, because he sees everything perfectly at the same time. He knows exactly where you are. He knows what you're dealing with, and he knows exactly when to show you what his will is. Now, I can tell you how you can speed it up. Sometimes you can speed it up. Here's what speeds it up. You want to know what speeds it up? Lord, whatever you want, that's what I want. When you can honestly say that to him, you speed it up sometimes. Now, sometimes, as I say, as he's setting the stage to show you, then the stage has to be set. But oftentimes, when you say, Lord, I want whatever you want. And I wish I knew how to express to you what I feel so absolutely clear in my own heart. When you are willing to do the will of God, and when you are committed to doing that, and you don't have these strings that you're still having to pull, and this and that and so forth, and what about this? In other words, when you've settled, just cut the strings, you've settled all that. I'm going to do the will of God. I'm going to be what he wants me to be. I'm going to walk where he wants me to walk. I'm going to follow his command no matter what. It's a settled issue. Do you know what happens? There is this awesome sense of indescribable peace and joy and contentment and no worry and no fretting. Why? Because what you're going to fret about? If you're committed to the will of God and you believe him, whatever's going on, he's going to turn it for your good no matter what. Look what happened to Peter. Peter said, he probably said it this way, I don't like this idea. I know it's not going to work. This is a futile run. I'm wasting my time. I'll do whatever you say, Jesus. And look what happened. 2 boatloads. Now, in those days, that was absolutely unbelievable, humanly speaking. So many fish, had to call John and his brother over with their boat. And they had 2 boatloads, and the Bible said, the boats were about to sink. In fact, they were sinking. They were so full of fish. Now, this very unreasonable, simple request made them rich that day. Now, Peter could have said, look, you know, we only have so much, and we have to make every trip count, and we can't waste any time, this, that, and the other. God knew what was out there. And notice what Jesus said. Jesus didn't say, let's go fishing. Now, that would have meant, let's go see if we can catch something. He said, let's go drop your nets for a catch. He didn't have a fish finder. They didn't have them in those days, of course. But Peter had a fish finder on his boat. Jesus knew exactly where they were. He didn't have to look at anything. And what was he doing? Was he just trying to fill up 2 boats full of fish? No. What he was doing is to fill the mind and heart of those men with a belief in him that would one day change their life forever. Obedience to God is the most awesome thing. And I've lived long enough to tell you, you can have peace and contentment and joy no matter what's going on, no matter what's happening, no matter how bad things look at times, because God never changes. He's this awesome, loving Father. Does this mean the will of God's always easy? No. There have been times when doing the will of God for me was a very, very testy time, a very, very strong time, a very, very threatening time. I mean, all kind of things are going through my mind, and yet when I think about what God promises, and knowing in my heart, Lord, here's what you said. I'm going to do what you say no matter what happens. You cannot lose. You cannot fail. Now, notice what happened to Peter. Not only did he come up with a big boatload of fish, that was his reward for obeying the Father. That was a physical reward, but he had a spiritual reward. He saw Jesus as he was an itinerant preacher, teaches what he was. And all of a sudden, because he obeyed the Lord's command,
he began to see Jesus as he really was. And he fell on his face saying, I'm a sinful, vile man. I don't even deserve to be in your presence. I'm a sinful man. Move out, Lord. I don't deserve to be here. He got an awesome glimpse of the Lord. But something else happened.